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1: Live from NPR News in Washington, I'm Janine Herbst. President Trump is said to have secretly changed planes as he left a NATO summit in Turkey last month, taking a military jet home instead as a security precaution. This amid threats. Trump boarded the old Air Force One, and the Washington Post says he was then smuggled off the plane in a catering truck to a military jet. That contradicts what the White House told the press traveling with Trump, leaving reporters vulnerable. And NPR's Tamara Keith has more.
2: It's pretty remarkable to look back at the statement the White House put out that day from Communications Director Stephen Chung. Quote, as the president has said recently, there are many enemies of America who have their sights on him, and we use every tool at our disposal, including distraction and misdirection, to address those threats. Little did we know just how much distraction and misdirection was hidden in plain sight.
1: NPR's Tamara Keith. NPR has not verified the report. Wisconsin and Minnesota are holding primary elections today. In Minnesota, there are two well-known names running for U.S. Senate and governor on the Republican ballot. From Minnesota Public Radio, Molly Castle-Work reports.
3: MyPillow founder Mike Lindell is running for governor against two well-established candidates and is endorsed by President Trump, which earned him the vote of Phil Connett.
4: He's, a businessman. He knows how to run things. He gets things done, and hopefully he'll do the same for our state.
3: The Republican race for Senate features former sports broadcaster Michelle Tafoya, while Democrats chose between Congresswoman Angie Craig and Lieutenant Governor Peggy Flanagan. Isaiah Wayne Davis voted for Flanagan.
5: She's great. No AIPAC money, all individual donations. So love that she's representing the people's interests.
3: The winners advance to the November general election. For NPR News, I'm Molly Castle-Work in Rochester, Minnesota.
1: More than 6 million acres of land, mostly in the western U.S., has been burned by wildfires so far this year. NPR's Kirk Sigler reports fire managers are warning the traditional summer fire season is barely halfway through.
6: Half of the some 100 out-of-control wildfires in the U.S. right now are burning in the Northwest. The top priority for firefighters are two 100,000-acre-plus fires in Oregon and Washington. Washington's Public Lands Commissioner Dave Upthegrove says crews are making progress in Spokane, where whole neighborhoods were leveled last week.
7: We have a long way to go. That's why I need your help. Don't be the spark that starts the next fire. Please follow the burn bans. Please be extra careful with anything that could cause a spark.
6: The wildfires in the Northwest are believed to have largely been ignited by lightning, except authorities have arrested a man suspected of arson in connection with Spokane's most destructive wildfire. Kirk Sigler, NPR News.
1: This is NPR News from Washington. Former Marine Robert Gilman has been released from years of detention in Russia on humanitarian grounds. The U.S. citizen will be medically and psychologically assessed at a hospital in Texas. The 32-year-old has been detained since 2022. He was sentenced to 4.5 years in prison after being accused of fighting a Russian police officer at a train station, which he denies. His family claims Russia wrongfully detained him because he's American. Dallas County, Texas, has released the autopsy report for an Afghan immigrant who died in ICE custody in March, classifying the man's death as an accident. Houston Public Media's Andrew Schneider reports the county had earlier declined to release the report, citing an ongoing federal criminal investigation.
8: The medical examiner said Mohammed Nazir Pakhtiawal died because of anaphylaxis, complicating acute asthma exacerbation. He also said methamphetamine was in Pakhtiawal's system. The autopsy report does not explain how Pakhtiawal might have obtained methamphetamine during the brief time he was in ICE custody. It does not address whether or how his asthma was being treated, nor does it identify the substance that triggered the fatal allergic reaction. Pakhtiawal served alongside U.S. Army Special Forces in Afghanistan for more than a decade before being resettled in Texas in 2021 after Kabul fell to the Taliban. He was seized by ICE outside his home near Dallas on March 13th and was dead less than 24 hours later. For NPR News, I'm Andrew Schneider in Houston.
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10: From the New York Times, I'm Natalie Kitroeff. This is The Daily. As the fighting with Iran has dragged on, American forces have been burning through their weapons.
11: Estimates show the U.S. has used more than half of its stockpile for some weapon systems in the conflict with Iran,
10: creating a shortage of munitions that's leaving the United States and its allies in the region much more vulnerable.
12: I have real concerns about our defense industrial base, and God forbid we find ourselves in a lengthy, serious war and our ability to produce what we need.
10: Today, my colleague Eric Schmidt explains why we're running out of key missiles so quickly and how that could impact the safety of U.S. troops and the Trump administration's efforts to end the war.

0: It's Tuesday, August 11th. Eric, you told us very early on in the war with Iran that we could start to have an issue with the limited supply of certain munitions. It seems as though we have now reached that point where this is, in fact, a very real problem. So just explain what's happening right now.
1: Absolutely. So what we've seen is since the start of the war, there were offensive missiles and defensive missiles that were in short supply to start with, and they've been drained even more so since the war has gone on. You had offensive missiles like stealthy cruise missiles that the U.S. was firing at underground bunkers in Iran. You had Tomahawk cruise missiles that were fired off of ships and submarines. But what we've seen both then and now are on the defensive side. These are the defensive systems that help protect U.S. troops in the region as well as their allies.
0: These are called interceptors, right?
1: These are called interceptors. Patriot interceptors are probably the most common people have heard of. There's also one called THAAD, which hits targets even higher in the atmosphere. But the Patriots are the ones that are really kind of the gold standard. And they're basically missiles that are aimed at hitting incoming missiles, if you will, hitting a bullet with a bullet to try and defeat, in this case, the Iranian missiles that are being fired at bases, at energy facilities in the region, all sorts of targets the Iranians are aiming at.
0: Hitting a bullet with a bullet sounds really hard and complex.
1: It is hard. I mean, these are very fast-moving missiles. In some cases, are approaching Mach 5. And so what the United States has done, in fact, even though the interceptors they have are quite good and quite advanced now, to be sure that they knock them down, the doctrine for the military has been that you actually fire two of these interceptors for every incoming missile, just to ensure that you increase your chances of destroying or at least damaging, knocking off course these very destructive missiles.
0: Basically, you need a ton of these. From what you're saying, you need double whatever the enemy is firing at you.
1: Yeah, if you have enough. I mean, that's the plan, is that you want to be able to create a shield. These Patriot systems basically create a radius around them that they can defend, whether it's a city or a base or an oil refinery or something like that, something valuable.
0: And how many of these do we have left, Eric?
1: Well, the numbers are classified. The military doesn't want to be telling everybody what they've got left. But the best estimates from our sources inside the military are that they have somewhere in the neighborhood of 1,700 left in the whole global arsenal. And that's after the U.S. has burned through about 1,500 of these since the start of the war. So just under half overall. But again, even as major combat has lessened, as the war has gone on and these episodic back and forth exchanges between Iran and the United States, the U.S. is still going through dozens, in some cases, of these weapons at a time or in a given week.
0: And just so I make sure I understand this, you're saying we've burned through 1,500 of these missiles already, which is about half of the global stockpile?
1: Roughly what they started with. That's since February 28th, when the war started. That's approximately how many interceptors, Patriot interceptors, the U.S. has gone through on its own. Now, allies have gone through their own stockpiles in countries like Bahrain and Kuwait and Saudi Arabia. They have their own Patriot systems, and they too are, you know, burning through their munitions as they come under attack from Iran. They want to be able to defend their cities, their oil refinery, their infrastructures, desalination plants, that kind of thing. But the common denominator is they all need these interceptors that are quite valuable right now and in short supply across the board.
0: Okay. How did we get to this point where we are running out so quickly of something that is that valuable, that is that crucial?
1: Well, you have to go back several years, actually, at least into the Biden administration, when the administration starts supplying some of these munitions, including some Patriot interceptors, to Ukraine.
2: The Patriot missile defense system could soon be on its way from the U.S. to Ukraine
1: to help it fend off attacks from Russia. Now, many of these were older version Patriot interceptors and were not the same kind of munitions that the U.S. needed in the war with Iran. But that's kind of where it starts. And then we move forward when the U.S. got into a shootout with the Houthis, the rebel group, the militant group in Yemen that had basically started firing on ships in the Red Sea. And that led to a long 50-day campaign or so where the U.S. carried out numerous airstrikes.
3: U.S. and British military airstrikes hitting 18 targets at 8 locations in Yemen, including underground storage facilities, weapons, and even a helicopter.
1: Going after their infrastructure, their underground stockpiles and things like that. But then you come into last year when things really start getting tighter, and that is during the 12-day war when Israel attacks Iran. The Israelis are striking targets inside of Iran. Iran is responding. And the U.S. essentially comes to Israel's aid. And they're helping knock down a lot of the incoming Iranian missiles. Israel has its own air defenses, of course, but the U.S. is helping with other kind of systems.
0: And this is before the Iran war even starts.
1: This is all before the big one, the Iran war, starts on February 28th. And this is not a secret going into this war. As we reported over the weekend, my colleagues and I, General Dan Kane, the chairman of the Joint Chiefs of Staff, warned President Trump that these levels were already quite low. But the president basically said, I'm going to go ahead with this anyway, because I think this war will be over quickly. And we can basically replenish those stockpiles at a later time after we take care of the Iranian regime. That proved to be a serious misjudgment and miscalculation.
0: It also seems like the shortage may be influencing the options that President Trump has as he seeks to end the war on terms that are favorable to the United States.
1: Absolutely. And we reported this very fact just 2 weeks ago after President Trump threatened to unleash a huge escalation of bombing attacks against Iran. And so is the president mulled over his options just a couple of weeks ago? Again, the military went to him and said, look, if you carry out this major strike, you're going to run down these already depleted munition levels even more, and maybe even exhaust some or close to exhausting some. And so this was, as we reported, one of the main factors in the president's decision to pull back. There were others, but that was a key factor.
0: But Eric, during those first 38 days of war, did we not, in the barrage of attacks that you described, destroy Iran's capacity to fight back with missiles? I mean, we were told, right, by the administration that the result of those attacks had been to really make an impact on Iran's capabilities.
1: That's right. And in fact, Defense Secretary Pete Hegseth said just after the ceasefire took effect in early April,
4: Iran has no air defenses. Iran has no air force. Iran has no navy. Their missiles, their missile launchers and drones being destroyed or shot out of the sky. Their missile volume is down 90%.
1: That Iran's ability to launch its missiles had been essentially functionally destroyed.
0: Right.
1: Eliminated almost.
0: And was that not true?
1: Well, again, this proved to be another fundamental miscalculation, because the 2 or 3 months after the April ceasefire began, a couple of months, the Iranians proved remarkably resilient and also quite adept at digging out both these bunkers that house the remaining missiles, as well as the missile sites, some of which were mobile missiles. They basically were able to use that delay, use that time period of the ceasefire to reconstitute. They've been able to threaten and in some cases actually carry out attacks on commercial shipping in the Strait of Hormuz, but they've also been able to hit targets in some of the neighboring countries, including American military bases.

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1: JLL is there. 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
4: This is The Daily. I'm Natalie Kitroeff. Back to my conversation with Eric Schmidt about the weapons shortage that is leaving U.S. troops vulnerable. So, Eric, what we've seen over and over is that the Iranian side has just been consistently able to adapt, including, it sounds like, on this front.
5: That's right. And this really comes from lessons they learned in the last year or so. After that 12-day war back in June, the Iranians really did their homework. They basically said, we know another attack will be coming. We're going to decentralize much of our arsenal. And the way the Iranians are attacking, they do a barrage of a combination of drones, slower moving cruise missiles, and some of these very fast moving ballistic missiles. And the whole idea here is to see initially, can you overwhelm a particular site's defenses, whether it's a base or a refinery or whatever, because there's just so much coming at them. The other thing the Iranians have are specific ballistic missiles. They've been developing over the last year or so a maneuverable missile, at least a maneuverable warhead. That is, so as it starts coming back down toward a target and the defenses are locked onto what they think will be a kill, suddenly the incoming missile, you know, swerves and it goes in a different direction. And remember, again, the U.S. doctrine has been you use at least two, sometimes even three of these interceptors to go after these incoming missiles. Well, you can just see if it's a major attack, you're going to burn through a whole bunch of these interceptors in that one particular assault. And that's what the Iranians, you know, have been able to do in a couple of specific instances. And as they look at carrying out attacks, they also change things up as if they're trying to use different speeds, different trajectories, as if they're trying to zero in on weaknesses and vulnerabilities in the air defenses. So in some cases, including a particular base in Jordan, they attacked it, more than four times, just trying to figure out, you know, where was the most vulnerable place that they could possibly come into and carry out a strike.
4: Right.
5: So it shows on their end, even with their limited resources, they're looking for strategic targets to hit. Ones that if they're successful, you know, again, all they have to do is have one lucky hit, if you think of it that way, whereas the Americans have to be able to defend against everything to be completely successful.
4: Yeah, if it's your job to defend those strategic targets, it's hard enough to hit a bullet with a bullet, to say nothing of a swerving bullet. The math balloons pretty quickly. I mean, you need a ton of interceptors in that case, because if even one gets through, you're in trouble.
5: That's right. And so the Americans adapt. You can either shrink the area that you are defending and basically leave some areas that are less valuable unprotected. But this one base in Jordan that had been coming under attack, sadly, tragically, in the evening of July 16th, overnight into the 17th, one of these missiles slipped through and it hit some housing units.

0: and killed 3 American soldiers and wounded over 100 and did a lot of damage to other facilities on the base as well. And there were other strikes. We later learned that same week that it hit 2 other bases in Jordan that housed American troops and equipment.
1: And what that uniquely devastating attack in Jordan demonstrates is that Iran can still be very effective, even if the U.S. does everything it can in its own defense.
0: That's right. The attack on Jordan was important for several reasons. Obviously, it was tragic. These were the first U.S. service members to die since early in the war. It once again showed that this war, which still hadn't ended, by the way, this war that Trump had said would run 4 to 6 weeks, suddenly we're hearing about Americans killed and being wounded in the attack. And it puts, it puts the administration in a really tricky position. It's enraging the American public. It's undermined confidence among regional allies. This one deadly strike really begins to, cause serious problems for the administration as it tries to address the question of how do we wind this war down, and finding that there's no easy solutions, no easy pathways.
1: So, Eric, how are the White House and the Pentagon reacting to this moment, to the very tricky position that they're in?
0: Well, President Trump's initial reaction is he is outraged at these published reports in the Times and other news organizations. The White House and Pentagon spokesmen basically deny that there's any kind of shortage, that they got plenty of munitions to do whatever the president orders the military to do. But privately, we learn and report that the president is so mad that he orders a leak investigation into our story. And at a meeting at Camp David, he berates Pete Hegseth, the defense secretary, and his deputy, Steve Feinberg, for basically what we report is that he's misled them on how bad the munitions situation is. And this caused a huge uproar inside the administration because Secretary Hegseth has, in public testimony to Congress and public statements, basically said, we've got this under control. We've got this. When in reality, he doesn't.
1: There is a logical question, I feel like, implicit in Trump's anger here, which is, why don't we have a bigger stockpile of these weapons?
0: Well, it's basically a problem that dates back several administrations, both Democrat and Republican. And part of it was just not catching up on the threat, still being caught in this post-9/11 counterterrorism world where you're not thinking about enemies loaded up with missiles that could launch in large numbers. There was obviously concern about threats coming from North Korea and other countries, but nobody really anticipated the kind of back and forth exchanges that we've seen in Russia and Ukraine. And just to make a Patriot missile, it takes about 2 years. These are made by different contractors and subcontractors. By some estimate, it takes maybe several dozen of these suppliers to come together. And so, for instance, earlier in the year, the Pentagon struck an agreement in principle with Lockheed Martin, which assembles Patriot missiles, to basically triple production of these interceptors. They're making around 600 a year now, and they were going to probably make up around 2,000 or so by the year 2030. Well, the Pentagon has gone before the Congress and asked for a record $1.5 trillion defense budget and additional spending to pay for things like this. And so far, Congress hasn't done it at a time when the war just isn't going very well.
1: Mm-hmm.
0: That's part of his problem. He's going up there and asking for a record budget. And the lawmakers are saying, well, wait a minute. You're asking for more money to do what? So you can carry out more of what they consider to be a failed war?
1: So where does that leave us, Eric? You've made it very clear that as this war drags on, we are becoming vulnerable in this conflict with Iran, in the Middle East in general. What about much more advanced adversaries, militarily speaking? I'm thinking of China and Russia.
0: Well, exactly. These drawdowns from those commands have left them less ready to confront potential adversaries like Russia and China, who are watching this very closely. And so it creates a greater risk that China says, maybe we should try and seize Taiwan. Or maybe Vladimir Putin in Moscow says, maybe now is the time that I make a push in Eastern Europe or the Baltics, now that the U.S. is maybe a little bit less formidable.
1: You know, we've been talking a lot during this war about how effectively Iran has exploited the world's economic vulnerability to the Strait of Hormuz and shipping. What you're describing is Iran exploiting a military vulnerability that the United States has. It knows that if it wears down our supply of these missiles, it can gain an advantage.
0: That's right. And it's the two things coming together now, how the Iranians are being able to continue to exploit their economic advantage over the Strait of Hormuz at the same time that they're realizing they now have found these vulnerabilities and can exploit some of the security gaps that the United States has. And you see them as they increase their ask, their requests from President Trump, just as recently as this weekend, pressing for more. They see the advantage now. They recognize President Trump is eager to make a deal, and they are pressing for as much as they can get right now, understanding that they have this leverage over the United States.
1: Well, Eric, thanks so much for coming on the show again.
0: Thank you, Natalie.
1: Eric Schmidt covers the Pentagon for the New York Times.
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5: Concerns about dark money in U.S. politics date back years, at least to Citizens United, the 2010 Supreme Court decision that removed barriers on corporate spending in elections. During midterm cycles and presidential races, there's always grumbling about dark money. And this year in Michigan, it sometimes seemed like the whole race. The pro-Israel lobbying group AIPAC spent about $30 million boosting the campaign of Haley Stevens. Her opponent, Abdullah Syed, drew attention to this again and again, and she lost. AIPAC is in a difficult position. Its support can now be a liability, and some people are questioning the way the organization disperses money.
6: I'm going to sound crazy when I say this, but Crush MAGA PAC is affiliated with a different PAC called Save Democracy, and Save Democracy has received $100,000 from United Democracy Project, which is AIPAC's super PAC. So sometimes the layers here are two or three or even four PACs deep.
5: Coming up on Today Explained, the backlash against AIPAC.
7: Live from NPR News in Culver City, California, I'm Duane Brown. It's been a year since President Trump deployed the National Guard to Washington, D.C. Some worry it's normalizing armed troops in American cities in non-emergency situations. NPR's Kat Lonsdorf has the story.
8: President Trump declared a crime emergency in D.C. last August, despite violent crime being at a 30-year low, and deployed the National Guard. Since then, the number of armed troops patrolling the city has gone from around 800 to nearly 5,000 from more than 20 different states. Despite that, there has been a 3% increase in violent crime in the past year, according to city police data. Opportunistic crimes like theft and vehicle break-ins have continued to decrease. Trump has repeatedly touted the deployment as a success, U.S., claiming falsely that there is, quote, almost no crime in D.C. now. The deployment currently has an estimated cost of around $3 million per day. It's been extended until Inauguration Day 2029. Kat Lonsdorf, NPR News, Washington.
7: The death toll from a powerful earthquake that struck Colombia is nearly 200, but officials expect that number to rise. NPR's Katia Riddle has the latest.
9: The earthquake was 7.4 in magnitude. That's similar to the twin quakes that struck Venezuela recently. But unlike that event, this one happened at a relatively deep part of the earth. Harold Tobin is the director of the Pacific Northwest Seismic Network.
10: The slip is so deep that even the people who are directly above it at the epicenter are already 100 kilometers away from the earthquake. So that makes the shaking relatively smaller because the earthquake waves spread out like ripples in a pond. But as we've seen, that doesn't mean they aren't damaging.
9: At the same time, this depth means the earthquake has a further reach. It will take weeks to assess the full extent of its damage. Katie Riddle, NPR News.
7: Stocks fell across the board on Wall Street today. This is NPR News. Russia's high court has barred the country's lone party advocating for an end to the war in Ukraine from elections next month, despite growing signs of fatigue among the Russian public. NPR's Charles Maines has the story.
11: Russia's liberal Yabloko Party had been the sole political bloc calling for an end to the war in Ukraine, a position that has already led to the arrest of several prominent members. Now the entire party is banned from the September vote after Russia's Supreme Court found Yabloko had engaged in copyright infringement and received foreign funding, among other charges. Several hundred Yabloko supporters, most of them younger Russians, waited outside as court deliberations dragged on for some 8 hours. Yabloko leaders framed the court's decision as a sign of Kremlin fear of the party's anti-war message, with polls showing a majority of Russians now want a negotiated end to the war, currently in its fifth year. Charles Maines, NPR News, Moscow.
7: The NFL's number one pick in this year's draft is expected to get plenty of playing time this week in the Las Vegas Raiders preseason opener. Rookie quarterback Fernando Mendoza got his first chance to actually run the starting offense over the weekend following a fight between starting quarterback Kirk Cousins and defensive end Max Crosby that actually led to their suspension from team drills. Raiders play the Cardinals on Thursday night. This is NPR.
12: I'm Marianne Navarro, and here's what's featured right now on TPR.org. The Bexar County Jail advances reforms with earlier medical screenings for inmates. The Texas THC ban continues after a judge quashes an emergency motion by hemp businesses. And how the Robert L.B. Tobin Landbridge became a haven for hikers and wildlife. Check out those headlines and more on TPR.org. That's also where you can find many of our stories translated in Spanish.
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1: I'm David Dayan. I am the executive editor of The American Prospect, a magazine about ideas, politics, and power.
2: What is AIPAC?
1: AIPAC started out as a lobbying organization. It was inaugurated in the 1950s. It's seen and has historically been seen as one of the more powerful lobbying organizations in Washington. And its goal is to strengthen and maintain the relationship between U.S. and Israel.
3: I said, it seems to me that we should really be going to Washington, and that instead of sitting here in New York and talking about these things, why don't we make a determined effort? All of us go to Washington, and that was in 1960.
1: They have annual conventions where pretty much everybody across the political spectrum attends and gives speeches.
4: One of the many things that I admire about AIPAC is that you fight for this common cause from the bottom up. The lifeblood of AIPAC is here in this room.
5: When the United States stands with Israel, the chances of peace really rise, and rises exponentially.
1: But something changed about 5 years ago, and AIPAC was not content to just lobby members of Congress. They wanted to influence who actually got to Washington. And they began to engage in the use of super PACs to run advertising and other forms of political engagement in campaigns, and particularly in primary campaigns that determine who actually gets to a general election.
2: Why did they want to influence who got to Washington? Maybe that sounds like an obvious question, but it wasn't happening before. So why did it start happening?
1: One thing that happened is in 2018, we saw the rise of what is known as the Squad. And that included Alexandria Ocasio-Cortez.
6: If you want to know what an unfolding genocide looks like, open your eyes.
1: Ilhan Omar.
7: I believe AIPAC is toxic.
1: Rashida Tlaib.
8: The American people are tired of watching their tax dollars fuel death, destruction, and endless war.
1: People who had very strident views, particularly about the U.S.-Israel relationship. Those progressive Democrats were very successful in winning safe seat races. And I'm not in their head, but it could be that AIPAC wanted to try to provide a counterweight and stop that from happening and use their resources, very prodigious resources, to spend money in these campaigns and to make sure that didn't happen again.
2: All right. So once upon a time, an endorsement from AIPAC was a powerful thing. It could be a huge benefit to a candidate. What exactly did it get you when AIPAC said, this is our guy, this is our gal?
1: I mean, in practical terms, it probably got you $5,000 because that's the limit on a corporate PAC. But because AIPAC was powerful and also a bipartisan organization, getting your name on the list of AIPAC endorsees was something that you could tout in your election. It was something that showed that you had a commitment to what, you know, has historically been an important bond between the U.S. and Israel. I think it certainly wasn't as controversial in the years before 2023 than it is today.
2: So what changed exactly?
1: Well, I think what happened is the war in Gaza is what happened. And, you know, after October 7th, and we saw what, you know, a lot of people have termed a genocide against the Palestinian people, I think that because of the changing attitudes around the U.S.-Israel relationship more broadly, where large numbers of Americans now view that relationship negatively, I think that has changed what the meaning of an AIPAC endorsement really is.
2: What do we know about how much money AIPAC is specifically spending this midterm cycle?
1: Well, it's a hard question to answer. If you go by the Federal Election Commission disclosures. AIPAC has raised about $100 million this election cycle and has spent in independent expenditures, and that's TV ads and mailers and these kinds of things, has spent about $28 million. But that is an undercount. When I say those numbers, I am going by the specific super PAC that AIPAC has created. It's called United Democracy Project. However, United Democracy Project has sent money to other PACs, about $9 million worth. I think the real innovation here is the transfer of money from, in this case, pro-Israel PACs to these pop-up PACs, these shell PACs that are created specifically for a particular election, and then funded through AIPAC and you know, in some cases, other pro-Israel PACs. They are sort of laundering, in some ways, this money through to other PACs, so those other PACs run the ads, and it doesn't look like it's coming from AIPAC. A perfect example is was the first real major primary state of the cycle, which was Illinois. There were four open seats in the Chicago area that are pretty strongly blue. And millions of dollars went from AIPAC Super PAC, which is called United Democracy Project, into these two pop-up PACs. One called Elect Chicago Women.
9: Alyssa Bean for Congress. ECW is responsible for the content of this ad.
1: And the other called Affordable Chicago Now.
10: Our community is worth fighting for. ACN's responsible for the content of this ad.
1: And those two PACs then funded ads for four candidates in those four open seat races. Now, if you were watching that on television, you would say, hey, Elect Chicago Women, that sounds like a good idea. I'm going to watch this this ad. Or Affordable Chicago Now. I like affordability. The truth is that this money was coming from AIPAC into these ads and supporting candidates that were generally supportive of the U.S.-Israel relationship. Now, those four races ended up, AIPAC won two of them, and they lost two of them. And it was really interesting, I think, where they were successful and where they weren't. In one race up in the Evanston area, it became a big issue that AIPAC actually was behind these ads from Elect Chicago Women and Affordable Chicago Now. And the candidate, she was a state senator named Laura Fine, actually was harmed, I think, in the election by this fact that this got out and that this became a major issue in the campaign.
11: I am a Jewish American who has family.
1: And she ended up finishing, I believe, third in that primary.
12: A few minutes ago, I received a gracious call from Senator Fine conceding.
1: Despite having millions of dollars supporting her and behind her.
12: AIPAC found out the hard way. The 9th District is not for sale.
1: There were other races where this wasn't sort of as explicit a factor in the election itself, and those candidates were able to win.
2: This all sounds quite shady, and yet I wonder, how unusual is it for an interest group in politics to be doing something like this?
1: I think it's pretty unusual. It's not something I've seen a whole lot of. We saw it to a smaller degree in some other election cycles 2 years ago, 4 years ago, but it has become a concerted strategy this time. And so there are these pop-up PACs that are specific to a campaign, but also some established PACs that have been around for a while are receiving money from AIPAC and affiliated groups. And using that, deploying that in campaigns. And you can start to like, the mind kind of boggles when you try to figure out where this money's coming from, who it's supporting, where it's intended to go to, et cetera.
2: last year, Senator Bernie Sanders comes out with a statement. He denounces Benjamin Netanyahu's government for what he says is the, quote, extermination of Gaza. He calls for an end to military aid to Israel. He says people are starving to death. Now, AIPAC attacks Sanders' statement, calling it a hate-filled rant and blood libel, and pointing out that in his statement, he didn't mention Hamas's attack on Israel. So AIPAC is now public in a way that historically it has not been, and it is tying criticism of Israel to anti-Semitic sentiment. Does this help or hurt AIPAC's cause, do you think?
1: Well, I mean, it's a very good question. I think it depends on the messenger.
2: Yeah.
1: But the issue, I think, is that there's a very straight line between how this money is being used, transferred, spent, concealed, et cetera, and a broader critique that I think a lot of Democrats have about money in politics. And so when AIPAC decides, okay, we're going to respond to criticism that, you know, obviously is rooted in what AIPAC believes and the conditions in Israel and Gaza and the West Bank, et cetera, to saying, you know, any criticism of what we're doing is anti-Semitic. I think people who see this as a broader problem about money in politics see that as an extremely cynical take. I don't think that really connects to one of the big reasons why people are really objecting to this, which is that they don't want to see their politicians essentially bought.
2: But it's additionally fraught because there are anti-Semitic tropes where, you know, a cabal of Jews is secretly controlling the governments and finance, right? Like it's feels triply complicated.
1: Yeah. I mean, look, I'm Jewish and, you know, in having to cover this, I have to go through, you know, try to follow money from, you know, Jewish groups, from one place to another. And that can certainly be uncomfortable. And it does add some weight to this issue. But I feel like, we are talking here not about somebody's religion, but about a policy. And it's a twofold policy. One is the policy of the U.S. government funding to the tune of billions of dollars the destruction of an entire region, and also the policy of allowing super PACs to dictate who ends up making decisions in Washington.
2: That's David Dayan of the American Prospect. Coming up, 4 years ago, AIPAC spent millions of dollars to boost the opponent of a Michigan congressman named Andy Levin. Levin lost his race. What's he think now?
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1: I'm Noelle King. 4 years ago, Michigan lost a seat in Congress, and Representative Andy Levin ended up running in a Democratic primary race against Representative Haley Stevens. AIPAC spent about $4 million to help get Stevens elected, and that time she won. I talked to Levin this morning and asked him how he got on AIPAC's bad side.
2: It was a couple things, Noelle. First of all, I think it's just who I am. I'm not just Jewish. I am really like an out there joyously Jewish person. I have mezuzahs on all my doors. I had in Congress, and I was a synagogue president until I won my primary. Then I figured I better resign because I was, you know, when I was going to Congress. And so to have someone like me be so clear about the need to stop warring and start peacemaking in Israel and Palestine, and the strongest voice in the House with the simple proposition that there's no way to have a secure and safe future for my people, the Jewish people in the Holy Land, unless we fully realize the political and human rights of the Palestinian people, that really was difficult for AIPAC, I guess. And then I introduced a bill called the Two-State Solution Act, which by today's standards, when many, many members of the House and the Senate are voting to condition aid to Israel or stop certain aid, military aid to Israel, this bill of mine simply said, we need to do everything we can to bring the Israelis and the Palestinians together to pursue a two-state solution. And there were multiple provisions about helping democracy building in Palestine and pushing for efforts in, among Israelis to work together with Palestinians, those kind of things.
1: Tell us what happened in your primary election in 2022 and the role that you think AIPAC played.
2: They do a very good opinion research, and whatever boosted Haley Stevens or tore down Andy Levin, that's what they did. And they did, mostly they did ads that were very positive about Haley, and they just flooded the airwaves with these ads. I mean, and it's also important to note that it wasn't just AIPAC. I believe AIPAC actually spent about $4.5 million. That's just dark money though, Noelle. They also raised a lot of what's called hard money, or like what people think of as the regular contributions for my opponent.
1: I think people listening are very curious about what it looks like when AIPAC decides you're not their candidate. And I think what I hear you saying is, instead of there being ads saying Andy Levin, Congressman Andy Levin is not fit for the job, or Congressman Andy Levin is, you know, bad for Israel, you're telling me instead AIPAC money went to ads boosting your opponent, Haley Stevens. That's what I would have seen.
2: Mostly, yes. Mostly they were positive ads about my opponent. To a regular viewer, it looks the same as any other TV ad that's directly for that person. You know, Noelle, they decide how much they want to go negative or how much positive and in what ways based on polling and opinion research like focus groups. So that if you look at all the campaigns that they've been involved in, they go more negative sometimes, more positive sometimes. It really depends on whatever will win for them is what they do.
1: We talked in the first half of the show with a reporter named David Dayan, who's been looking into how AIPAC spends its money. And we talked about how this can become fraught, because AIPAC will say, if you criticize us, essentially it is criticizing Israel or even criticizing Jews. And yet there is also a dark history of anti-Semitism and allegations that, you know, Jews control finance, control all the money, control politics. How do you think about that tension these days?
2: Well, so to me, there's a few strands about this. I grew up in suburban Detroit, right where, you know, in the district, and I faced a lot of anti-Semitism, and people said to me, you can't be Jewish. You don't have horns, or your nose, you've had a big nose, or your nose isn't big enough to be Jewish. And so I've faced anti-Semitism my whole life. This idea that AIPAC pushes that criticizing Israel is anti-Semitic is ludicrous, and it not, just needs to be called out. If you say, push all the Jews into the sea, that is anti-Semitic. But if you say Israel is an apartheid state, for example, I may agree or disagree with that, but that's not anti-Semitic. If you say Israel committed genocide in Gaza, which I think is undeniable that it did, tragically, that you can't say that that's anti-Semitic, but AIPAC definitely pushes that line. And it's not only is it wrong, Noel, but it's harmful to the vital fight against anti-Semitism, which is a real problem in America and other places in the world.
1: Hmm. Let me ask you about last week's primary election in Michigan. So this was, in some ways, a similar scenario. AIPAC again spent millions of dollars to back Haley Stevens. This time there was a different outcome. Why do you think Dr. Abdul Sayed won that race?
2: Well, there's a lot that's changed in the last 4 years. I mean, but the first thing I want to say is what a fantastic candidate Abdul is. I mean, he's just a brilliant public speaker in a large setting. He's great at retail politics. He built a fantastic ground game. But we're living in very different times. I mean, we have had Israel's war in Gaza. And, you know, the attack by Hamas on October 7th, 2023 on Israel was so horrifying, and it absolutely involved war crimes and crimes against humanity. And you can't say enough negative things about it. But then how Israel responded. And I don't know if you remember, Israel really had the moral high ground there. I mean, after that horrifying attack by Hamas and killing people at music festivals, not only did Israel not take a diplomatic approach, and it took a military approach, but it went so overboard that there's no justifying it. But there's something else that's really important about this moment in 2026 in America, and you're seeing it in elections all across the country. Basically, the American electorate is just so fed up with the Republican Party and the Democratic Party, and they feel like their life stinks. And they look at the Democratic Party and they say, well, you're just as bought and paid for as the Republicans or as anybody else. And I'm not even sure what you stand for, right? And so here comes Abdul in this moment where the crisis of income and wealth inequality in our country has hit this fever pitch. But I do think people are fed up with all the money in politics, all the special interests in politics, and AIPAC is really the kind of biggest symbol of that in America in 2026.
1: That primary in Michigan was fiercely fought. You watched it play out. You're aware of this. Did you feel vindicated at all when Abdul Sayed won?
2: You know, people texted about this and said, like, revenge and stuff. I just don't feel like that. I don't have anything against Haley Stevens. And by the way, you could say that AIPAC harmed Haley Stevens, but the reason the election was so close was the tens of millions of dollars they poured into her campaign. So nobody should like bet against the interests that are pouring millions and tens of millions of dollars into American politics, because in general, the person with the most money wins. That happens a lot. And so it's a real credit to the people of Michigan that they went for who they really believe can change things.
1: That was former Congressman Andy Levin in Michigan. We reached out to AIPAC for comment on today's show, and we didn't hear back. Denise Guerra and Peter Balanon Rosen produced. Amina El-Sadi edited. Patrick Boyd and David Tadashore engineered. And Gabriel Donatov checked the facts. I'm Noel King. It's Today Explained.

0: My name is Natasha Reynoso. I am with the Reynoso Agency Farmers Insurance and Shirts. I'm an insurance agent specializing in small business insurance. I have been a TPR listener for decades. I love to listen first thing in the morning. That is my on the way to work, catch up with what's going on in the world. I love David Martin Davies on The Source in the middle of the day to catch me up on what's going on locally. And on the weekends, I am a huge fan of Wait, Wait, Don't Tell Me. 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
2: I'm David Martin Davies, and coming up on The Source, the U.S. war with Iran has been on for about 6 months, and there's no end in sight. And the longer it drags on, the more impact it will have on the American economy. Inflation is accelerating. Interest rates are not coming down. Gas and diesel prices are higher, and food items are getting more and more expensive. Surveys show that many Americans are having a tough time making choices about their household spending. Have you felt the sting of rising prices, and do you see the connection to the war? What do you want to see happen next? This is a community conversation. We want to hear from you. Call in at 833-877-8255. That's what's coming up on The Source, but first, this news.
3: Live from NPR News in Washington, I'm Janine Hurst. President Trump apparently secretly switched to a different plane as he left a NATO summit in Turkey last month due to security concerns, contradicting public statements from the White House. Dan Lamoth was part of the Washington Post reporting team that broke the story.
4: The president walked up the external steps to the old Air Force One, waved to the cameras, and then almost immediately, we're told, walked off the plane on the opposite side of the aircraft onto an elevated airport catering truck. That truck then lowers back to ground level, drives over to a smaller plane, a C-32, and gets back on that other smaller plane. Secretary Pete Hegseth walks up the external stairs to that C-32, making it look like he's the senior official aboard. Mm-hmm. And then in sequence, those planes fly to Britain, with the larger plane carrying the Air Force One call sign, despite the president not being aboard.
3: Dan Lamoth speaking there to NPR's All Things Considered. NPR hasn't independently verified the report. In Boston, a federal judge has expanded a court order blocking a key part of President Trump's executive order to limit voting by mail in the midterm election. NPR's Hansi Lo Wang has more.
5: The latest ruling by U.S. District Judge Indira Tulwani bans the U.S. Postal Service from trying to finish carrying out President Trump's directives in every state, not just the 23 mainly Democratic-led states plus Washington, D.C. that sued over the order. The judge, who was a nominee of former President Barack Obama, found the voting rights groups that made this request are likely to prove in their lawsuit that Trump's order oversteps the president's authority under the Constitution and increases confusion among voters. Trump's order calls for USPS, which is financial supporter of NPR, to get lists of eligible voters from states and deliver mail-in ballots only to people on those lists. The president has said he issued this order to stop illegal voting by non-U.S. citizens, which many studies have found to be extremely rare. Hansi Lo Wang, NPR News.
3: The man accused of killing the CEO of United Healthcare was back in state court today in Manhattan for what's expected to be a final hearing for Luigi Mangione before his murder trial next month. NPR's Brian Mann reports the judge says the jury in the case will be anonymous.
6: Mangione is accused of gunning down insurance executive Brian Thompson on a New York City street in 2024. Because of the national debate over healthcare access and insurance costs, Mangione has drawn significant support online, with fans and supporters showing up at the courthouse for each hearing. During this session, Judge Gregory Caro said jury selection will begin September 8th. He signaled that jurors' identities will be kept from the press and the public. This comes as Mangione's defense team has argued for more media access to the trial. A second trial in federal court is expected to get underway in January. Brian Mann, NPR News, New York.
3: You're listening to NPR News. Senator Darlene Graham will advance to a Republican special primary runoff election for U.S. Senate in South Carolina, scheduled for later this month. That's according to a race call by the Associated Press. South Carolina Republicans voted today to decide who will be the party's nominee this November, following the death of Senator Lindsey Graham last month. President Trump is backing Senator Darlene Graham, who was appointed by South Carolina's governor last month, to complete her late brother's term. It's already been a record year for cyclosporiasis outbreaks. Now the CDC is warning that jalapenos grown in Mexico are sickening more than 300 people in 27 states with salmonella, which also causes diarrhea, as NPR's Yuki Noguchi reports.
7: Foodborne outbreaks are often underreported and challenging for state health departments to manage. But Dr. Ann Zink, former chief medical officer for the state of Alaska, says cuts to federal funding of key health agencies hurt operations this year.
8: Epidemiologists and team reach out to CDC regularly to understand what they're seeing in a larger context nationally, which is really important. And when those personnel are gone, the positions are unfilled, it really slows not only the reporting, but the disease investigation.
7: The number of cyclosporiasis cases reported by Missouri shot up to nearly 1,600 recently. Michigan, the epicenter, has over 12,000 cases. Yuki Noguchi, NPR News.
3: U.S. futures contracts are trading in mixed territory at this hour. I'm Janine Herbst, NPR News in Washington.
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2: Public Radio. Live from the John L. San Davies and studio in downtown San Antonio, this is The Source from Texas Public Radio. I'm David Martin Davies. The war with Iran is now being felt far beyond the battlefield. Americans are paying more for gasoline and diesel. Farmers are facing higher fertilizer and fuel costs. Businesses are dealing with more expensive transportation and shipping, and the conflict is adding another layer of inflationary pressure. So how much economic damage is the Iran war actually causing? Who is being hit the hardest? And if the conflict continues, could the United States face a difficult combination of higher inflation and slower economic growth? Joining us is Elizabeth Pancotti, Vice President of Policy Advocacy and Research at Groundwork Collaborative. She previously advised Senator Bernie Sanders on economic policy. Elizabeth, welcome to The Source.
10: Thanks so much for having me.
2: Also with us is Janelle Jones, a visiting senior fellow at the Century Foundation, a nationally recognized expert on labor markets and macroeconomic policy. 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
11: Thanks for having me. Glad to be here.
2: So, Janelle, let me ask you first off, what do you see happening right now? How is it linked, this war with Iran and Americans' kitchen tables?
11: I mean, I think what we're seeing is what people are feeling, what they're screaming about at the top of their lungs. This war that this administration has started is making things so much worse for families that were already facing an affordability crisis. We've seen Americans have paid more than $80 billion more for gasoline. At this time last year, gas was about $3 a gallon. It's now about $4 a gallon. And we've seen the ripple effects kind of run through the economy. As you mentioned, we're paying more for diesel. It's increasing grocery prices. So it's really hitting families and households kind of across the board at a time when inflation is high, paychecks are lagging, and families are really struggling.
2: Right now, I just checked the price for oil, West Texas Intermediate crude, trading for about $83, $84 a barrel. Before the war started, it was about $60 or below. So that has gone up quite a bit, and I think that we're seeing that at the pump. Elizabeth Pancotti, do you think Americans are seeing that?
12: We know Americans are seeing it. We know that generally for every $10 per barrel that the price of crude oil goes up, that increases gas prices by about 20 cents. And as you've said, we've seen a $40 to $50 jump in crude prices over the last 8 months or so as the war has dragged on. And unfortunately, the vast majority of Americans are paying $4 or more for a gallon of gas, and they're making really tough decisions about road trips this summer, certainly about buying airfare. And as we head back to school, I think a lot of parents are struggling to figure out how they're going to cover the cost of carpool.
2: We definitely want to hear from our listeners to see how they're dealing with these rising prices, why they think these prices are rising. There are some in the Trump administration who say that Americans should be happy to pay more for gasoline and more for groceries in order to prevent Iran from achieving an atomic weapon. Give us a call if you feel that way or you think that this is unfair to you. 833-877-8255, 833-TPR-TALK. Particularly interested in how families are adjusting to these rising prices. There are some surveys that have been published that tell us that there is rising grocery anxiety. AP Norick Center for Public Affairs Research, they put out a poll, I think it was came out today, that was of July. This is that 41% of Americans are extremely or very concerned about their ability to afford groceries in the coming months. That's a significant increase from the previous month, which was at 24%. We're seeing another poll that shows that Americans, 65%, are now buying generic or store brand or lesser brand of items when they go to this grocery shopping. 64%, they are shopping. They've stopped buying certain items, things like beef. They can't buy beef, so they're going to a different protein source. 62% say they've completely stopped going out to eat. They can't afford to go to restaurants anymore. 46% say they've changed where they shop. They're trying to find discount groceries in order to make things meet for them. So, Janelle Jones, these seems like dramatic changes to American shopping behavior. What do you make of that?
11: I think that's right. I mean, I think people are not in charge of how much they spend at the grocery store. They don't set the prices for these things. And just to add a few more dismal numbers, some colleagues at the Century Foundation did some polling even before prices had really increased this year. This polling was done at the end of last year. And they found that 1 in 4 Americans were skipping meals to make ends meet, that 40% had tapped into their savings to cover everyday costs. 7 in 10 couldn't cover a $500 unexpected expense. And people were, relying more on debt than they had before as their savings were really depleted. And so I think people are really trying to stretch things as far as they can. But when you're faced with inflation that's increasing, when you have this level of unpredictability in economic policy, there's only so much you can do, right? There's only so much you can do to prepare for when prices may come down. As we've seen, particularly after the COVID recession, once prices are elevated, they don't come down nearly as fast. Even if we were able to end the war in Iran today, gas prices wouldn't immediately go down. And so I think people are in for, at least several more months of these elevated prices and inflation while trying to make ends meet.
2: Yeah, I've heard it described as the rocket and the feather effect.
11: Right.
2: The prices go up as like a rocket and they come down like a feather. And we did see that before. And so, Janelle Jones, do you think Americans are willing to make those sacrifices?
11: I mean, I don't think they were asked if they got a choice, right? I think making a sacrifice really implies that you were consulted, that you know why you're making the sacrifice, you know the end game, you have a timeline. And I think this administration has not provided any of that. We went into this war 5 months ago and said it would be, 4 to 6 weeks. That has never felt more false than right now. And so, I think people don't have a clear idea of what we're trying to do and the goals we're trying to accomplish. And in the meantime, we're asked to, suck it up and pay higher prices for something that we didn't really ask for, and we don't have a timeline for when it will end.
2: Well, the thing is, for many households, the most elastic part of the household budget is what they can pay at the grocery store. Rent is fixed, child care, health care, these things are fixed cost. And so they're having to make these adjustments in what they eat, and frequently they're having to downgrade what they eat or eat less, and then make choices that aren't necessarily healthy. You know, how much ramen do you expect a family to eat in order to get to the next payday? We're going to take a break here. I'm going to get Gloria and Kelly on the air. They've called in. If you want to join the conversation, we really want to hear what our listeners are doing, how they're making these adjustments. What have they stopped doing? Have you stopped going out to eat? Are you trying to be smarter about, you know, burning gas? Are you making smarter trips? Give us a call, 833-877-8255, 833-TPR-TALK. Gloria, Kelly, Jennifer, hang on. We're going to get you on the air when we come back from this quick break. This is The Source on Texas Public Radio. Stay with us.

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1: 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And inflammation, of course, is kind of the big bad thing when it comes to health and aging.
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0: Radio. I'm David Martin Davies. The U.S.-Iran war is creating what's called a classic negative supply shock for the American economy. Energy and transportation costs are rising. Inflation is getting hard to control. Consumers have less money to spend. And the effect, though, is not uniform. U.S. oil producers and refineries and defense contractors, they're benefiting, but the broad impact for households and many businesses is negative. I do want to mention that Valero reported a 400% increase in profits recently. Let's go to a caller, 833-877-8255. And Gloria, hi, Gloria. Thanks for calling into The Source. You're on the air.
1: Hi, thanks for taking my call, and thank you for your show. Just a comment, yes, nothing is affordable. There's no eating out. There are no trips. The price of gas is just it's unbelievable. And but more disheartening and just so disappointing is this war

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1: 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Do you hear a lot of people expressing the same views of Gloria?
2: I think the American people are pretty unequivocal that they did not ask for this war. They, you know, really demanded the president that lower their grocery prices, make life more affordable, and do what he promised on the campaign trail, which was to lower prices on day one. And unfortunately, since the president was inaugurated in January, he has taken every opportunity to raise prices on the essentials for the American public, whether it's, you know, the price they pay at the pump, the price they pay at the grocery store, or worse, the amount that they pay for healthcare. And I think that Gloria is right that, you know, this is not a war that the American people asked for. There were lots of ways the president could have lowered the prices they pay for everyday essentials. And unfortunately, we really do see that there is a big misalignment between the sentiment of American voters and what the president is doing, which is really tanking his approval ratings. He is at record low ratings on his overall approval, and his approval on the economy is actually running below his overall approval, which is not what we saw in the first Trump administration. And so I think there is pretty uniform sentiment that Americans are not happy with the handling of the economy right now by the president.
1: Elizabeth, if after the midterm elections and the Republicans no longer control the House and or the Senate, would that make a change here?
2: You know, unfortunately, there's a lot of dysfunction in the halls of Congress in Washington, and the way that our, congressional system is set up is that those bills ultimately have to be signed by the president unless they can clear the threshold of a veto override, which, the margins would have to be overwhelming this November for that to occur, such that Congress could override the president's disapproval of legislation. But I do think that, you know, right now the polls have Democrats most likely flipping the House, and the Senate is really a toss-up. And I think regardless of who ultimately holds the power in either chamber, this election is really going to be a referendum on President Trump's administration, its policies, its agenda, and its handling of the economy. And I hope that on both sides of the aisle, policymakers really look at how they are making life more affordable and better for American families, which is not right now what policymakers in Washington are focused on.
1: Another caller, let's go to Kelly. And Kelly, thanks for calling into The Source. You're on the air.
3: Thank you for taking my call. I am an OBGYN physician in Central Texas, and you asked how we're seeing things that are happening because of the high cost of living. I see patients who cannot get their medications anymore, or pregnant mothers who are sacrificing their meals so that they can feed their children, women who are foregoing their appointments because they cannot afford gas. We, as a nation, had, albeit flawed, an agreement with Iran to prevent nuclear proliferation, which Mr. Trump pulled us out of. And now he's used that as an excuse to start a...
1: Okay, we lost the call. But Janelle Jones, can you react to what we heard from Kelly?
4: Yeah, it sounds like she's really facing families who are, you know, making tough choices when it comes to kids. And I don't think we've mentioned this before, but since the Republican budget passed, 1.5 million children have lost food assistance benefits. This is causing additional stress for families as we think about going back to school, you know, right now in the summer when kids are home. And we know that this has long-term effects. We know that food insufficiency among school-aged kids is associated with lower test scores. We know that children with access to food stamp benefits are more likely to graduate. And at a time when households and parents are making, you know, really tough financial choices, and you can only stretch a paycheck so far, you really have to decide, you know, how much are we going to eat today? And I think when you're looking at kids and what this administration has done in terms of SNAP benefits is really, really disappointing. And it's just another way to, you know, point out kind of the cruelty of this administration and who their policies are helping and who they're not. And so, you know, at the same time, we're seeing kids not get lunch and families deciding, you know, to ration food for themselves so that their kids can eat. We're seeing runaway profits and inequality at the top, really at record high levels.
1: Now, the caller, let's go to Jennifer.

0: 833-877-8255. We're interested in hearing how people are adapting, adjusting to these tougher prices at the grocery store and at the gas pump. And Jennifer, you're on the air. Go ahead.
1: Hi, y'all. I know that India and Pakistan already have nuclear weapons, so I don't really care so much that Iran has a nuclear weapon. I'm of a retirement age, but I'm afraid to retire. The economy is so unpredictable. I live a very quiet life. I go to the grocery store, you know, I go to church. That's about it. So I notice people around me are living very small lives as well, which leads to our economy having stagflation, which is the very worst. We had that back in the 80s, and I don't want to see it again. It's hard to crawl your way out of that economic situation. So I wish people in Washington would wake up and grow a backbone.
0: All right, Jennifer, thank you for calling in. I appreciate hearing from you on that. So there are two good things I want to take away from Elizabeth's calls, from Jennifer's call, Elizabeth. Number one, how she's delaying retiring because of her economic anxiety, and then also her overall ideas about what's going on here. So, Elizabeth, what do you hear?
2: I think as we stare down the fiscal crisis with the Social Security Benefit Trust Fund hitting insolvency in just a couple of years, we are really seeing a lot more seniors worry about their retirement. I think we know that the savings rate has hit a four-year low and is sitting around levels that we saw in the Great Recession, which means that Americans really just do not have extras each month to put in their retirement accounts or to save away for an emergency expense or a rainy day. And I think a lot of seniors are facing the same situation that Jennifer is, where they're looking at the balance in their 401k accounts, looking at what those Social Security checks will be if they have access to either, and saying, I just can't make the numbers work to afford rent and groceries on a fixed income. I think also, you know, what she said about the financial situation of the 80s and the stagflation that we saw then in the 70s and 80s, she's completely right that it took a long time to get out of that. You know, mortgage rates in that time were in the double digits, and we are seeing so many American families crushed by rising housing costs right now. So many younger Americans are unable to buy their first house, and older Americans are really locked into the houses that they are in because they have a 2.5% mortgage rate and can't afford to downsize to move and lose that. I think overall what we saw in last week's jobs report, where the economy shed about 20,000 jobs, unfortunately we are and have been for several months seeing signs of stagflation in the economy. Growth is very slow and basically unanimously being driven by the AI data center build out. Jobs are really only being added in sectors like healthcare, which unfortunately will face, a lot of financial pressure over the next few years as Medicaid comes into effect, and rising prices. And the combination of those three things really is kind of an economic disaster, and one I think we have not seen the Trump administration try at all to get out of. If anything, they are really, you know, doubling down on these efforts to make things more expensive, make our economy contract, and hurt the labor market.
0: So, Janelle Jones, I've been hearing this phrase, the K-shaped economy, which means basically we have two economies simultaneously in the United States. One of them are the high stock market and people who are doing really well. They're doing better and better. And then there's everyone else, and that's the bottom part of the K. They're doing worse and worse. So these are the people who seem to be hurt the most by $4 gasoline. These are lower income workers, rural Americans, suburban commuters, families with children. So, I mean, is that what we're looking at when we talk about a K-shaped economy?
3: Most definitely. That's definitely something that we've been seeing that this administration is really feeding into. There's some new research that came out earlier this year that shows for high income workers making, you know, above $125,000 a year, they've seen their wages climb about 6%. And for everyone else, inflation is outpacing wages. That means that in real terms, workers are facing an actual pay cut. their paychecks are just not going as far. And so I think that we've seen this, as Liz was mentioning, you know, there's lots of talk about the stock market growing to new heights. You know, for people that I know in my family, their incomes don't change with the stock market. They are, you know, on an hourly wage, on a salary wage that is fixed, and they do not feel like the stock market is an accurate representation of the economy. It doesn't represent how most people are doing. It definitely doesn't represent how most people are feeling, because we're, you know, we're seeing, and we talked about some of the survey numbers, that people are just feeling really, really, really despondent about the economy. We're seeing that the macroeconomy, you know, there's very little churn. People are really clinging to the jobs they have if they do lose their job. You know, the numbers report that came out just a couple weeks ago showed that of the, you know, millions of people who are unemployed, 1 in 4 have been unemployed for more than 6 months. And so we're seeing people who are really trying to make it work. But, you know, to Liz's point, the numbers are just not adding up. The paycheck is not going as far. And then for low and middle income workers, you know, they're not getting a raise. Inflation is taking what they're able to get. Debt is also it's becoming an increasing part of households for lower income families. And at the same time, you see people at the top who are, you know, raking in the stock profits. Companies are increasing prices and kind of keeping that for themselves and then passing on higher prices to consumers.
0: And Elizabeth, did you want to talk on that?
4: You know, we saw this past week Treasury Secretary Scott Bessent say that the K-shaped economy is a myth, that it's not real. And I think for someone like him who made millions off the stock market and continues to run our Treasury Department so that it delivers for his wealthy friends and not for everyday Americans, it is just a really rich thing to say, as, you know, we see millions of families not be able to afford groceries, certainly not be able to buy a new pair of sneakers for their kids as they head back to school, and really struggle with unexpected expenses like paying their insurance deductible if their kid breaks their arm at the playground. And I think for the vast majority of Americans, they can see very clearly that the economy looks and feels very different from, you know, the president and from, you know, tech CEOs who are buying their 11th yacht or their fourth house. And I think it is very real that Americans see the stark inequality in our economy. And I'm not sure the Treasury Secretary declaring that was really the wisest move given the economic sentiment among everyday Americans right now.
0: Well, we've heard Donald Trump saying the affordability issue is a hoax. He says the affordability was a made up word, made up by the Democrats, and that he has also said that he doesn't think anything about how the war is impacting household budgets across the United States. That's what he said. We're going to take a break here. April and Randall and Bill, hang on. I'm going to go through this break and we'll get you on the air. And we definitely want to hear from our listeners about how you're dealing with these rising prices. Are you having to buy less? Have you stopped going out to eat? Have you stopped buying some things altogether? You know, how is that working for you? And who do you think is responsible for that? Give us a call, 833-877-8255, 833-TPR-TALK. April, I'm going to get you on the air as soon as we come back. 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
5: 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Is America's global dominance over? We talk with Evan Osnos about his latest New Yorker article. 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
0: This is The Source on Texas Public Radio. I'm David Martin Davies. The cost of living is getting higher in the United States, and more Americans are coping by turning to debt. In the last year, more than 40% of Americans have dipped into their savings. 37% have turned to credit cards. Many more report borrowing from friends and family in order just to make things meet up at the end of the month. How are you dealing with the rising cost of living caused by the war with Iran? Call in 833-877-8255, and let's go to Randall. And Randall, you're on the air.
10: Oh, hi. Yes, the war is a problem. All the prices are going up and all that. But it was either your guest or your caller who alluded to some of the things I was calling in about. The insane greed of our major corporations, the apathy of and the laughter of the top 1%, the top 2%. These things have always been with us. They were with us before the pandemic. They're after the pandemic, before Trump. They'll be with us a decade from now until we get a government that we need to bring to heel the disturbingly wealthy, the new robber barons, the broligarchy. Do you think the CEOs of the oil companies and our other major corporations are breaking a sweat from worry because the cost of their caviar went up? Do you think the tech bros are laying awake at night stressed out that they can't afford to fill the fuel tank of their 65-foot yacht? No, we need to crank the tax rates back up to where they were 100 years ago when our wealthiest were paying 65-70% of their income into taxes, and nobody went hungry on that.
0: All right, Randall, thank you for the call. Janelle Jones, you're with the Century Foundation, and according to a recent survey from the Century Foundation, they found that Americans think that corporate interest and not government policy is the biggest obstacle for what is happening right now. They think that the influence of corporations and billionaires is what's really kind of making the situation worse, not so much the decisions that are being made by our elected officials. Am I getting that right?
3: Yeah, I mean, I think this is a case where both things can really be true. To the caller's point, we have seen kind of cartoon villain-esque levels of greed in the last couple of years. And what we've seen from this administration is policy and regulation and rules that really feed into that and let that run rampant, right? We've seen, even at Donald Trump's second inauguration, we saw who was in the front row there. It was people who knew they were going to make a lot of money because of the way this administration thinks about corporations and wealthy people. And so I think that's, one thing that we really could address. And as people are, taking on debt to be able to pay for school lunches, they see the largest yachts we've ever seen. They see people buying entire islands and building bunkers, all while, everyday Americans are really struggling to make ends meet. And so that is definitely something that is really important. And I think, giving people a clear picture of what is wrong? What are the things we can do? Who are the villains of this story? Who's not paying their fair share? It's not that, people want their own island or their own yacht. They want to be able to afford their home. They want to be able to afford taking their kids on a road trip. They have, they've been promised, if you do the right things, you go to work, you do your part, that you'll have an economy that works for you. And what they're seeing is that's an economy that really only works for the rich and the wealthy.
0: Let's go to another caller. We have Bill. And Bill, you're on The Source. Go ahead.
11: Thank you. A couple of quick thoughts. I kind of feel like all this economic problems we're having is kind of preordained and preplanned. I think if you look at the removal of so many immigrants from this country, you've taken out a cog or a gear that runs this economy. And that was done purposefully. And I think that was done to run this economy into the ground. These immigrant workers were not a problem, and yet they're gone. And now who's going to fill the gap, and how do you fill that gap? And the whole machine is slowing down and cranking down. The other thing I'm seeing, too, is doesn't matter if you're a Republican or Democrat, they're on the same team, and that team doesn't care about us. The reason why is so many billions of dollars being spent on campaigns? Is it coming from us, the little people, or from the corporations? And why is that coming from them? That's to fulfill their special interests. And the only solution is with you, not with anyone else, with you, and what are you going to do about it? And that's my question and statement.
0: Well, Bill, thanks for calling in. Elizabeth Pancotti with the advocacy and research at Groundwork Collaborative. Bill brings up the immigration issue. So when we're talking about the war with Iran and this creating this this economic shock, but it's not happening in a vacuum. There are other things that are happening in our economy, other tariffs, that's another one, and then the immigration issue. Is that all compounding and it's ending up hurting the American consumer?
2: Exactly. That compounding effect is really what is making the effects of the Iran war, I think, just it is another layer on top of everything that consumers and small businesses and really the entire American economy has been put through the ringer over the past year and a half. As the caller was mentioning, over a million workers have been forced out of the labor force as a result of the president's immigration enforcement. By and large, I think while this administration has said that they are deporting criminals and people who don't work, most of the folks who have been targeted by Immigration and Customs Enforcement have unfortunately been workers in communities who are just trying to get to their job and provide for their family. That has had pretty significant effects on a number of sectors where immigrant labor is more represented than in others, such as construction and healthcare. And unfortunately, we know that those employers have really had a hard time filling those gaps with either other immigrant workers or with American citizens. I think part of the issue, too, is that this is all happening, as you said, not in a vacuum. The president imposed sweeping tariffs, and even after the Supreme Court ruled that those were illegal, has pursued other avenues to really try to cover all of the imports into the United States.
0: Right. So now with the new tariffs, they're claiming that these other countries are not doing enough to prevent slave labor. And so that's his excuse for the new tariffs. And it's kind of a pretty weak tea.
2: Yes, there are a number of authorities that the president has pursued to implement new tariffs. There have been obviously the emergency tariffs that he implemented last Liberation Day, April 1st of 2025. There have been a number of others, whether those have been kind of specific sectors like steel and aluminum, where we do see evidence that other countries have, oversubsidized those sectors and kind of flooded the market and manipulated the price of those. And in fact, President Trump in his first term applied those tariffs. President Biden kind of stuck with them, and then President Trump has increased them. And so I think there are some places where strategic tariffs make sense, either to protect American industries or to combat kind of unfair trade practices across the globe. That is not what the president is doing with the vast majority of the tariffs. He has targeted political enemies in Brazil. He has, threatened tariffs on Canada because of wildfire smoke that was coming over the border. These are not, coherent economic arguments. And certainly what we have seen is that these tariffs have actually increased cost for American businesses. It is quite expensive to build a new factory when the vast majority of those building materials are imported. And so even if you wanted to onshore manufacturing from overseas, it is actually now more expensive to do so given the interest rate environment and the tariffs on building materials.
4: all of that has flown through to consumer prices. And, you know, the vast majority of companies in their earnings calls over the last year and a half has said that they have passed on the tariff costs and then some. And if, as
0: but then they're getting rebate checks.
4: Correct. Yes, they've as they've received those refund checks, they have all said that they're so happy because that is, you know, adding to their profit margin or covering the increased costs they're facing from the Iran war. So at the end of the day, the people who are getting refunded are not the American consumers who bore the cost of those high prices. It's the companies who are using it to protect their profit margins.
0: All right, I'm going to go to Reginald real quickly before we go to break. Reginald, you're on the air.
12: Hey, good morning or good afternoon. My name is Reginald, and I just had two comments. One is with the comment that your caller made about students not receiving food. I used to be a teacher, and I see kids throwing away so much food in the school system. They receive 3-4 meals a day, and they throw most of it away. My next comment is, or a question I would want to ask is, like, why are we focusing on what the rich are doing and not focusing on what our government is doing with the money? We receive over $7 trillion a year in taxes. What is our government doing with the money? It doesn't matter if you're a Republican or a Democrat. What are they doing with the money? California, for instance, receives some of the highest tax rates in the country, and they still have the same problems as Arkansas and any other poor country, any other in the union. And they receive so much in tax dollars. What are we doing? What is the government doing with the money? Outside of the federal government, whatever problems that they're doing, what are they doing with the money that we are already paying in taxes? And that's my comment. I just want to I'll take my answer off here.
0: All right. Well, we're coming up on a break, and so we'll get your response when we come back from the break, and we'll get JD and Jose on the air. Also, if you want to call in, we really want to hear about how people are feeling about these rising prices. How are you adjusting? How are you making things meet up at the end of the month? Call in 833-877-8255, 833-TPR-TALK. 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

0: I'm Marian Navarro, and here's what's featured right now on TPR.org. The Bexar County Jail advances reforms with earlier medical screenings for inmates. The Texas THC ban continues after a judge quashes an emergency motion by hemp businesses. And how the Robert L.B. Tobin Landbridge became a haven for hikers and wildlife. Check out those headlines and more on TPR.org. That's also where you can find many of our stories translated in Spanish.
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2: First on Texas Public Radio, I'm David Martin Davies. We're talking about the economic impact of the U.S. war in Iran, how it's making consumers really struggle, having anxiety, making choices at in the grocery aisle, how it's impacting their lives directly. You can call in with your questions and comments, 833-877-8255. Janelle Jones, if we could go back to Reginald's question when we went to break, he was saying that they collect so much in taxes. Where is that money going? We certainly know that we're spending a lot of money in the war in Iran. Is that something to be considered?
3: Yeah, I think that's a good complaint. You know, as regular people, we're paying our taxes all the time. I think, you know, I'd say two things. One, what we've seen, our policymakers on both sides of the aisle are not paying enough attention to the affordability crisis facing most Americans. And so I know we've spent a lot of time focusing on the rich in this administration, which I think, you know, deserves their fair share. But what we're seeing in survey data is people are just angry. They're angry at everyone. They're angry at everyone who's not taking seriously just how hard it is to make a paycheck last in this economy. And so I think there's enough anger to go around. You know, I think people are really struggling. And so I don't think it's going to be limited to just one group of people who kind of feel that wrath in the months to come, particularly as we get ready for the midterms. And then, you know, the focus on the rich is because so much of what we can do to make people's lives better is funded by taxes. And so when you have an entire class of people who evade or just straight up do not pay into their fair share, that's something that has to be addressed. You know, the rich and corporations, they benefit from a public and a society and public dollars, but then don't pay back into that. And so I think that's really a reason to pay attention. And then the last thing I'll say is, you know, state governments do have a lot of leeway, but so much of what they can do is really, really determined by the rules of the game that is set by the federal government. The federal government gives tons of money to states to decide and sets the rules for, you know, Medicaid, SNAP, Affordable Care Act, things like this. And so you really do have to pay attention to what the federal government is doing, because there's only so much states can do if they are relying on federal government to either, you know, set the rules of the road or to provide the funding that then gets passed into everyday consumers.
2: Well, Elizabeth Pancotti, the Pentagon has a budget over $1 trillion now. And this war is costing billions and billions of dollars. And we keep hearing that the United States can't afford to have a universal healthcare system, but yet we can afford to have these endless wars. I mean, isn't that something that we should be thinking about?
4: I think those are very reasonable questions. And at Groundwork, we do a lot of focus groups and a lot of polling. And those are the questions we hear voters ask for is, why can we always afford to cut taxes for the wealthy? Why can we always afford another foreign war? But we can't make sure that every child in the United States doesn't go hungry at night, or make sure that every person can access the health care that they need. And I think that, you know, what we have seen is an intensification of those feelings over the past year and a half, especially since the passage of the Republican budget law, which cut about $1 trillion in funding from programs like Medicaid and food stamps to deliver, you know, five times that in tax cuts for the wealthy, which only blows a further hole in our budget. And I think it is very reasonable for American voters to ask why we can't afford to cover the basics like health care. and make sure that no one in America, in the richest country in the world, lives in poverty, while we can always afford, you know, blank checks for the Pentagon and blank and endless tax cuts for the wealthy. I don't have a great answer other than those. I think those are very reasonable questions. And I think it really does it sows a lot of frustration with, you know, everyday Americans who are paying their fair share, people who make $50,000, $60,000, $70,000, $80,000 a year, who their taxes come directly out of their paycheck. They might get a small refund in April. They feel like they are paying a fair share of their income, nurses, teachers, firemen, and yet Wall Street investors are paying very little, if any.
2: Let's go to JD on the phones. And JD, you're on The Source. Go ahead.
5: Yes, I think our politicians are getting paid by corporations. They, you know, that's why they go into office nowadays, not to save the country, but to earn all that money. They're getting kickbacks from politicians, corporations, to make them vote how they want them to vote.
2: All right, JD, appreciate that. So a lot of frustration there with JD, and he's kind of like giving up on the system there. Janelle Jones, is that a common sentiment these days?
3: It's definitely something we're seeing and we're hearing from people who are, you know, really fed up. They've done what they've been told to do. They've got a job that they show up to every day. They're paying their taxes. They've done the best for their kids. They've tried to put them in college. And what they're getting back is, you know, a paycheck that can't be stretched, the prices of absolutely everything skyrocketing, and then a level of political uncertainty where they also just don't know when prices are going to come down. And so I think that makes a lot of sense, and why, you know, you're seeing people really, really loudly and forcefully say that this system is not working for me. The way the economy is working right now does not represent my interests. It doesn't make me feel secure. It doesn't make me feel stable. And so I think that makes a lot of sense.
2: Okay, let's go to Calvin on the phones, and Jose, we'll get you on next. But Calvin, go ahead. You're on the air.
6: Yeah, I'm just your average senior citizen living on a fixed income, and I want to talk about how they're cutting benefits. I used to give about $150 on SNAP, but now they cut it down to $23. I mean, what can you buy with that? And I have to get creative with the foods that I buy. Instead of a normal hamburger meat, I got to get ground turkey and the lower quality foods. And, you know, to give you another example, bread. I like the better bread brands, but I can't afford it. And every time I go to the grocery store, I may have just maybe 10 items, but it's still over $50. That's killing me. And that's all I got to say.
2: Well, Calvin, thank you for that. This is great information. Thank you for sharing that. So, Elizabeth Pancotti, what do you hear from Calvin?
4: You know, unfortunately, because of the Republican budget law passed last summer, millions of Americans are seeing reductions in their SNAP or food stamp benefits, just like Calvin. We know that 4 million families have unfortunately lost those benefits altogether, including 1.5 million children. And for people like seniors, folks on fixed incomes, people with disabilities who are unable to work, those food stamp benefits really provide a lifeline. I think we've also seen that same sort of sentiment from grocers themselves. A couple of months ago on an earnings call with investors, the Walmart CEO talked about how customers are really pulling back on discretionary items in the grocery store. They are shopping only for what they absolutely have to buy, and that package of cookies or bag of chips that might not be so necessary, they are really starting to pull back on. As Janelle was saying, you know, you can't decide how much you pay for your rent or really how much you pay for your gas or electric bill that month, but you might be able to cut back at the grocery store. There does come a point where, you know, even that is really, you've hit the bottom of the barrel there. And I think we are starting to see a lot of families hit that point, especially with the loss of those food assistance benefits.
2: Yeah, and the food bank is feeling that too. I'm going to Jose. And Jose, thanks for hanging on. You're on the air. Go ahead, Jose.
7: Hi. I've been living a minimalist lifestyle since 2019 here in San Antonio. And reason being is that my wife suffered a catastrophic illness, and I've been caring for her for, I don't know, seven years until she finally passed. And throughout that period, we had to really buckle down, and because of not just COVID, but rising medical costs and the cost of maintaining her medications, my medications, et cetera, et cetera. And now that I'm alone, because she passed recently, I still feel it. And this Iran debacle that both parties got us into is still looming, because we haven't even begun to feel the shockwaves. All right, we're just starting.
2: Yeah.
7: And I think if we continue down this path, it's going to be the end of me financially. I'm going to be in ruins, and Lord knows where the hell I'm going to wind up. Okay. But and this is I blame both parties for this. They have a callous disregard for the American people, and the American people need to wise up.
2: All right, Jose, thank you for calling in, and I'm sorry about that. Janelle Jones, we've got about a minute and a half here. So we got a snapshot of real people dealing with real problems. Their lives are being made harder, more difficult. There's actual suffering going on because of policies being crafted in Washington, D.C. that really seems like they don't care about what's going on with American lives. Can you react to that?
3: Yeah, I think all of that is completely right. The political and policy decisions of this administration have made life more unaffordable for families at a time when they're already struggling with the prices of housing, childcare, healthcare, groceries. Everything is increasing, and we're seeing an administration that really is not prioritizing the needs of working people. And so I think that the callers that we've heard today are people who are really, you know, living this experience and think that there are things that we could be doing better. And I completely agree. I think the anger is completely called for. And so, you know, I think that as we think about, you know, the months ahead, you know, what are the things that people can do is really continue to make their voices heard, to hold policymakers accountable, because there's only so much you can do to control, you know, the prices in the economy. And it really is this administration that's making things hard for working people.
2: Right. So voters have a say. Election's not that far away. Hold your candidates accountable, both parties, and tell them what you want and how you're feeling this economy. They own it. Elizabeth Pancotti, Vice President of Policy Advocacy Research and at Groundwork Collaborative. Also with us is Janelle Jones, the Visiting Senior Fellow at the Century Foundation. I want to thank you both for coming on the board today and helping us work through this. 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
2: 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So extreme, it's killing people. In the U.S., extreme heat has claimed more than 21,000 lives since 1999. UT San Antonio researchers are working to better understand extreme heat's impact and to develop strategies to protect the most vulnerable residents. That's on The Source, Wednesday at noon on Texas Public Radio.
8: 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Why giant trucks are involved in fatal accidents more often, especially in Texas. 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

0: From WHYY in Philadelphia, this is Fresh Air. I'm Tanya Mosley in Los Angeles. The film Spider-Man Brand New Day continues to break box office records after having the biggest U.S. opening weekend in history. Today, we meet the film's director, Destin Daniel Cretton. His Marvel debut was Shang-Chi and the Legend of the Ten Rings, the studio's first film with an Asian lead and an Asian director. His breakout film was Short Term 12. Cretton says he fell in love with filmmaking as a kid living on Maui.
1: Around 11 or 12, my grandma loaned me her VHS camera. And my mom wouldn't let us watch TV, but she allowed us to make as much stuff as we wanted. So that's when I started making movies with my siblings.
0: First News.
2: Live from NPR News in Washington, I'm Janine Herbst. President Trump's war on Iran and the on-again, off-again threats appear to be stalling. Earlier this week, Trump said he was, quote, low-keying efforts to come to a deal, but Iran says it won't talk to him until the midterm elections in November. NPR's Hadil Al-Shalchi has more.
3: Trump has said that the U.S. is involved in talks with Iran, but Iran has denied that. But both things could, in fact, be true because the talks are being carried out through intermediaries like Pakistan and Qatar. A Pakistani delegation was in Tehran today, and the Qatari Foreign Ministry said that the talks between Iran and its neighbor Oman that lies across the Strait of Hormuz have reached what it called an advanced stage and said they were at, quote, a critical juncture. Last week, the Iranian Foreign Minister Abbas Araghchi said that until the U.S. makes amends for its attacks, there's no way they're going to go back to negotiations with Washington. But he said that talks with Oman were in their final stages and that Iran's demands were communicated to the U.S. via intermediaries.
2: NPR's Hadil Al-Shalchi reporting from Istanbul. The Pennsylvania Attorney General is suing TikTok, joining more than a dozen other states, accusing the platform of being intentionally addictive to youth and exposing them to mature content. Carmen Russell Sluchansky from member station WHYY has more.
4: Attorney General Dave Sunday says TikTok misrepresents the amount of adult content on its platform to maintain a 13-plus App Store rating and boost ad revenue. Sunday also says TikTok includes features that are addictive by design.
5: They want users, including children, to crave the app. They want users to endlessly scroll while they rake in astronomical ad revenue. I'm standing here today to say that enough is enough, and my office is taking action with this lawsuit.
4: Pennsylvania wants the court to require more accurate content disclosures, effective age verification, and stronger safeguards against compulsive use. TikTok says the lawsuit is misleading and ignores safety measures the platform already has in place. For NPR News, I'm Carmen Russell-Sluchansky in Philadelphia.
2: In Colombia, crews are searching through the rubble after a powerful magnitude 7.4 earthquake left nearly 200 people dead and thousands more missing or injured. John Otis has more.
6: Right now, the race is on to locate people underneath the rubble because the chances of survival are just so much better if you can reach them within the first 72 hours. Emergency workers and volunteers are streaming into Cali, where authorities say that hundreds could still be trapped inside the dozens of buildings that collapsed.
2: John Otis reporting more than 1,000 buildings were destroyed. Other Latin American countries and the U.S. are providing aid. Toyota's recalling around 655,000 of its Camrys made between 2025 and 26 because of a display error that could deactivate safety indicators like turn signals. You're listening to NPR News. Primaries were held in six states today, and results are trickling in race calls, according to the Associated Press. In Minnesota, Senator Amy Klobuchar has won the Democratic nomination for governor. In Wisconsin, Congressman Tom Tiffany has won the Republican primary for governor. He was backed by President Trump. Votes on the Democratic side are still being counted. In South Carolina, Senator Darlene Graham, sister of the late Senator Lindsey Graham, is advancing to a special Republican runoff primary facing Congressman Ralph Norman. She's filling in her late brother's term and running for a full term in November. Dogs may be able to read other people's emotions by looking at their faces. That's according to a recent study in the journal iScience. NPR's Katia Riddle has more.
7: Previous studies have shown that dogs can broadly interpret human emotions, like happiness or sadness. This study looked at how well dogs can sense more subtle human feelings, like the difference between anger and fear or happiness and neutrality. Researchers trained dogs to sit still while they examined their brain activity through an MRI and showed them pictures of human faces. The test showed that the dogs registered different brain activity for these different emotions. Researchers used 14 dogs for this experiment. They point out that not all dogs may have this sophisticated emotional intelligence. Katie Riddle, NPR News.
2: Wall Street lower by the closing bell. The Dow down 184 points. The Nasdaq down 159. S&P 500 down 24. U.S. futures contracts are trading mixed. 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

0: This is Fresh Air. I'm Tanya Mosley. At the end of the last Spider-Man movie, No Way Home, back in 2021, Peter Parker makes a choice. To save the people he loves, he had everyone on Earth forget he ever existed. My guest today, filmmaker Destin Daniel Cretton, picks up the story years later in the latest Spider-Man Brand New Day. Peter, played by Tom Holland, is still Spider-Man, but years after everyone he loves has forgotten about him, and he's living alone. When strange things begin happening to his powers, there's no one in his life who knows him well enough to even know something is wrong.
1: What is happening to me?
2: Did you miss me, Spidey? I'm losing my mind. I am totally out of control. I gotta fix whatever this is right now.
0: That's Tom Holland as Peter Parker in Spider-Man Brand New Day, and it opened with the biggest debut in box office history. Director Destin Daniel Cretton came to Marvel from a very different kind of filmmaking. His first job out of college was at a group home for at-risk teenagers. He turned that experience into the 2013 film Short Term 12, which featured young actors Brie Larson, Rami Malek, and Lakeith Stanfield. Cretton went on to direct The Glass Castle and Just Mercy, about attorney Bryan Stevenson's work defending men on death row. His Marvel debut was Shang-Chi and The Legend of the Ten Rings, the studio's first film with an Asian lead and an Asian director. He also created the Marvel series Wonder Man. Destin Daniel Cretton, welcome to Fresh Air.
3: Thank you.
0: Okay, 23 million people went to see this movie the first weekend. And a movie like this, I mean, it has enormous expectations. There are, of course, the studio expectations because this is a franchise, it's a brand. And in many ways, these stories have to carry each other from film to film. But there's something in particular that you have to bring to the film as well, your sensibilities as a director, knowing that you're stepping into an established story. Was there a moment or any time during the beginning of the process where you said, this is the film and this is my stamp, my place in it?
3: There were a few moments in the development process where I felt like I now understand the heart of this story. One was in the writing process. We were trying to really understand what the internal story was of Peter Parker. And I was reflecting a lot on my 20s when I left university and when I didn't really have a real direction in life, when a lot of my friends were going off to other things. And it felt like a lot of people were moving on without me. It was easy at that time to feel completely alone. That was around the time that I was working at that group home for at-risk teenagers. Mm. And when I think about that particular time in my life, I don't know, I just felt like that was Peter. That was this stage where you're looking back at the things and the places that you've been, and you don't know how to define them to move forward. And so to be able to look at Peter as and watch him redefine kind of the pain and the things that he's been through and actually use them as part of the things that make him strong was a very therapeutic experience.
0: I actually want to play a clip. It's a scene where Peter Parker, as we said, he's been erased from the memory of everyone who loved him, and he crashes a house party thrown by MJ, the girl he loved, who was played by Zendaya, and Ned, his best friend, played by Jacob Batalon. And neither of them knows who he is. It's the first time we kind of see them all together, and it's a real trippy experience because, you know, of course he knows and we know the whole backstory, but they don't know who he is. And Peter is, at that moment, unbelievably lonely, and he loves these two people so much, you know. He's been following their lives on social media, and he's at this party, and he sees MJ, and she speaks first. Let's listen.
4: God, there's like 50 people in our apartment. Statistically speaking, that means at least two of them are sociopaths, which is kind of cool. Nice flowers.
5: Oh, they're a housewarming gift.
4: Really?
5: Yeah.
4: Oh, okay. Most people just brought beer and chips. It's very nice. I'm MJ.
5: I'm a, I'm a, Maynard.
6: Maynard.
7: Oh, you two don't know each other?
6: No, I'm a neighbor.
8: Friendly neighbor?
0: That cough, that's a scene from Spider-Man Brand New Day, directed by my guest today, Destin Daniel Cretton. Of course, The Friendly Neighbor is a play off of the whole Spider-Man franchise. But this is kind of what you're talking about that those growing pains of getting to the next stage of life. Because, of course, this is the device where they don't know him, and that's a big part of the storyline. But it's also something that is very ordinary, too, where you grow out of your friends at a certain age in life. Maybe the people that you have kind of been on the journey with, you're now kind of, you know, separating. There's a certain grief that lives in that.
3: Mm-hmm. And it also just feels so, to me, so relatable. At that stage in life, I remember being in those parties. I remember being surrounded by people who all seem like they have it together and seem like they are having the time of their lives. And I remember certain times feeling very alone in the middle of it. But it was actually really fun to explore that. And I mean, Tom playing awkward, there's just nothing better than watching Tom play an awkward scene.
0: Yeah, why? How? Yeah.
3: He's just, his comedic timing with his awkwardness, I think, is one of the most brilliant things about him. Mm-hmm. It's so relatable. It's not just comedy. It's just like a feeling and situation that I just feel like I've been at.
0: Okay, I'm going to ask a few specific questions about the film. So people who don't want spoilers, I'm going to pause, maybe skip the next few minutes of this conversation. This movie also introduces Jean Grey into Peter Parker's world. And for people who don't know her, Jean is a mutant who can enter people's minds. She can hear their thoughts, live inside their memories. And she is one of the X-Men. And, you know, so everyone is talking about this is like, oh, okay, this is setting this up for me for the next movie here. But I've read that it was actually the other way around. It wasn't the studio who was pushing you for this. This was something you actually wanted for yourself. You wanted her to be a part of this storyline. Talk to me about why she was important to introduce, to kind of reinforce all of these themes that you were so interested in exploring.
3: When we were writing this movie, we wanted an antagonist that would be a real reflection of Peter Parker and where he is and his emotional journey. And we went through a lot of potential villains, and I cannot think of a better reflection than where we landed. I was really interested in having our antagonist be somebody who is younger than Peter, who really represents in many ways what young people are going through right now, what young people are feeling.
0: In what ways?
3: Well, this is a character who can literally jump into other people's minds and experience the lives of other people, but she's also a person who is completely alone mm-hmm. in this city, and nobody really knows the real her, you know? And that, I think that feeling to me just felt like a young person's experience. Mm. And initially, we didn't know who that would be. We were talking about fictional, just creating a fictional character. But then we started brainstorming, like, who could that be? So we started talking to Kevin, like, who on the roster?
0: Kevin.
3: Yeah, Kevin Feige. Yes. Who on the roster can we pull from? Uh-huh. And Jean Grey was like, you know, it became the top of the list. But it did, you know, Kevin's not necessarily ever pushing things on us. Once we know what we want, we have to go to him and ask, like, is that going to work? Can we use this character in our movie? I mean, the same with Hulk, too. It made sense to our movie to have the Hulk. It wasn't a mandate to put him in. We had to request, and Kevin let us do it.
0: Request and then sell the idea.
3: Yeah.
0: Are there folks that you had thought about that just like, no, that wouldn't work initially?
3: Many.
0: Other type of characters.
3: Yeah. I mean, if you see our writer's room, it's just like we've got every character up on the wall as potentials. But to me, that's the challenge is to just kind of let the story evolve. And then what characters should be in the story usually make their way into the story, as opposed to starting with a mandate and working backwards.
0: If you're just joining us, my guest is filmmaker Destin Daniel Cretton, and he directed the new movie Spider-Man, Brand New Day, which is in theaters now. We'll continue our conversation after a short break. This is Fresh Air.
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0: This is Fresh Air, and today I am talking with filmmaker Destin Daniel Cretton, director of the new movie Spider-Man, Brand New Day. He also directed Just Mercy and Shang-Chi and The Legend of the Ten Rings and created the Marvel series Wonder Man. His breakout film was Short Term 12, about the staff and the teenagers inside a short-term group home, drawn from the 2 years he spent working in one after college. Let's talk about this time that you were working in this group home. There's a story that you tell about how

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1: Things back into my faith. It was by far the most difficult experience that I had up until that point, and also the most rewarding. I grew up on Maui. I think I didn't realize how sheltered I was until I was working at that group home. Mm. I just was not exposed to the type of experiences that these young people had gone through. I also wasn't ready for the people that they had become because of their experiences. These young teenagers were in many ways much more mature than I was. But then they were also very, you know, they had very real pain from their past, just right under the surface that they were always dealing with. So it was very quickly a very humbling experience for me.
2: I want to actually play a clip from the film, and it was your second film. Short Term 12 is the name of the facility in the film, and the kids stay there until they find somewhere else to live or until they turn 18 and age out. And in this clip, the scene is Rami Malek. He plays Nate, a new staffer on his first day. Is he a proxy for you?
1: Yes.
2: He is.
1: He definitely is.
2: Okay. Yeah. And he is talking with Brie Larson's character, Grace, who has been working there for a while and shows him the ropes. Let's listen.
3: These are the files on our kids, if you want to see what kind of crap they've been through.
4: How long do they stay here?
3: Supposedly less than a year, but we have a few that have been here a little over three. We just keep them until the county figures out where they're going to go next. Tom! Go brush your teeth! Remember, you're not their parent, you're not their therapist. You are here to create a safe environment, and that's it.
4: Got it.
3: And since you're new, they're going to try and test you, see what they can get away with, so... Just say no for a while.
4: No. Okay.
3: Kind of got to be an a** before you can be their friend. You're going to be fine.
2: That was Rami Malek and Brie Larson in the film Short Term 12, directed by my guest today, Destin Daniel Cretton. When you took that job, what were your aspirations?
1: You know, I graduated with a communication degree, and I was making short films. I would do a short film once a year, and I would just save my money. So I worked at a group home for two or three years. I taught high school video production. I worked at a hotel putting up their media, their projectors and things. I had a lot of odd jobs to pay the bills. I shot wedding videos. But it was all really a way to just pay the bills while I made movies as a hobby.
2: Okay, because you were very clear at that time that you wanted to make movies.
1: I was very clear that I wanted to keep making movies as a hobby. Mm. I wasn't really chasing it as a career. I feel very surprised and lucky to be where I am. I tried moving up to L.A. early on, but I found it to be a little too overwhelming. And so when I moved back to San Diego, where I went to school, it was also an admission to myself that I was not going to make it in the industry. Mm. I was going to go back and just try to find a way to do what I loved and continue to do it without getting paid for it. Mm-hmm. So I didn't see that as a failure. I saw it as a way to survive psychologically as an artist.
2: Mm-hmm. I want to switch gears to talk about another film of yours. First off, I just want to say thank you for Just Mercy. I watched that with my children during the pandemic. Mm. And surprisingly, I think it's surprising for me that they still reference that sometimes. And for people who don't know it, it's based on Bryan Stevenson's memoir about his work defending men on death row in Alabama. I want to actually play a clip from the film. And this scene features Jamie Foxx as Walter McMillan. And Walter is a man who was wrongfully convicted of murder and sentenced.

0: sentenced to death in Alabama. And Michael B. Jordan plays Brian Stevenson. And at the time, he's a young lawyer just out of Harvard who has taken on this case. And the two are meeting for the first time in the visiting area of the prison. And Walter basically tells Brian Stevenson, I don't really trust that you can help me and get me off death row. Let's listen.
1: Rich boy from Harvard, you don't know what it is down here when you're guilty from the moment you're born. And you can buddy up with these white folks and make them laugh and try to make them like you, whatever that is. And you say, yes, sir, no, ma'am. But when it's your turn, they ain't got to have no fingerprints, no evidence. And the only witness they got made the whole thing up. And none of that matter when all y'all think is I look like a man who could kill somebody.
2: But that's not what I think.
1: You know how many people been freed from Alabama death row?
2: None.
1: What make you think you're gonna change that? Ain't doing that again.
3: Bart!
4: Mr. McMillan.
3: We done here. Mr. McMillan, please. I'm here to help.
0: That was Jamie Foxx's Walter McMillan and Michael B. Jordan, who played Brian Stevenson. What is it about filmmaking that's your language, that is your way to express? Because you're touching on something with these people, especially Brian Stevenson, who just recently he had this, he was talking about how this moment that we're in is a moment where we are taking the record. It's narrative change. It's through storytelling that we're able to make change in this generation, in this moment. And I'm just wondering for you, what is it particularly about filmmaking that is your language?
5: I grew up on Maui, a small island in the middle of the Pacific Ocean, and I found connection to the outside world in movie theaters. As a kid, I would watch many movies with my dad, with our family, and that is how I traveled. That is how I was exposed to other cultures. That's how I understand how kids grew up in high school on the mainland. And one of my biggest takeaways was not how different we are, but how similar we are emotionally. The things that, you know, when I watched E.T. and the things that I see this young man going through in his family and his school were things that I went through. And I have always found movies to be a way of peering into other lives that I would never otherwise experience, to peer into other worlds and find those things that still connect us. And I feel lucky that I went from being a spectator to then just kind of getting obsessed with doing this as a young kid. Yeah. And I think over time, I've just become, I don't know, become very addicted to the process of exploring a subject, of jumping into it and understanding it and finding a way to write it in a narrative through the eyes of a character that I identify with. Mm-hmm. And watching that character struggle with something that I have struggled with and allowing that character to get through that struggle on some level. Mm-hmm. And come out the other side, that whole process for me has always been very personally fulfilling and life-changing every time. And that's true for these dramas that we're talking about, and that's also true for these bigger Marvel stories.
0: If you're just joining us, my guest today is movie director Destin Daniel Cretton. We'll be right back after a short break. I'm Tanya Mosley, and this is Fresh Air.

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0: This is Fresh Air. I'm Tanya Mosley, and my guest today is filmmaker Destin Daniel Cretton, director of the new movie Spider-Man, Brand New Day, which just had one of the biggest opening weekends in box office history. He also directed Just Mercy and Shang-Chi and The Legend of the Ten Rings and created the Marvel series Wonder Man. His breakout film was Short Term 12, about the staff and the teenagers inside a short-term group home, drawn from the 2 years he spent working and one after college. Do you find that there are themes you keep coming back to, that they're, you know, these films are all different, but that there might be a thematic through line of something that Destin is kind of always trying to work through and come out on the other side?
1: Yeah. Not consciously, but it is weird how when I step back and analyze everything that I've worked on, in many ways, I feel like I'm exploring the idea of family in different ways. And, you know, that idea of family, I think, extends to whether you have a regular family with a mom and dad and kids, or whether in Short Term 12, there is a family that is created out of circumstance. I think even in Spider-Man Brand New Day, the idea of family and community is really at the core of this movie. And I'm always interested in what happens to a person when they are outside of that family and community, and the importance of that connection with people who truly know who you are, that you can fully be yourself around. To me, that has just always remained the most powerful aspect of my life, is staying connected to the people who really know me.
0: Mm. Do you think that, I think that probably that's something lots of people can relate to, but is there something specific about being an island boy and then stepping off the island and you being kind of separated from your family and experiences this big life outside of them, that is your story, your origin story?
1: Yeah. When I first left the islands and went to college in San Diego, it was really hard. It was really hard. The first year I was, you know, it took everything in me not to just leave and get on a plane and go back home. Mm-hmm. I didn't realize a lot of things. When I got to California, I didn't realize I had an accent. I didn't realize at that time, because everybody was like, what? So
0: they didn't understand.
1: Even
0: you?
1: The way that I'm talking now is sort of like, I kind of learned by default to change the way that I speak just so people could understand what I was saying. Mm. But there were, you know, there were a lot of things that I was naive to, growing up in the islands. I didn't really ever feel like an outsider due to my ethnicity ever. I felt like I had feelings of being an outsider just because I was a bit of a nerd and I was homeschooled for 3 years of high school for other reasons, but never because of my ethnicity. And that was something that when I got to California, I remember the first time I was like at a bar and some dude just thought it was funny to call me Bruce Lee. And I was like, oh, that's a first for me, you know? And I also, not only growing up in the islands, I have five siblings and we're all very close and family has always been very important. But for me, that time away from family really helped solidify how important my brothers and sisters are to me. And they have always been my biggest strength in life.
0: Hmm. You mentioned how you'd go see movies with your dad, and your mom was, you called her, you know, a little hippie mom. I think you referenced that she was sort of a hippie mom, but she also was a mom who was very particular about the media and other things like that, that you consumed. How did that work in your household?
1: My mom was very kind of anti-TV. She would allow us to watch certain things on, like we could watch TGIF on Friday night, but most of the time.
0: What's TGIF? You're talking about the home video?
1: No, it's like that run on Friday nights, I had Family Matters.
2: Gosh, I forgot. Like a bunch of different family-themed sitcoms.
1: You could watch like four in a row or something.
2: Yeah.
1: But it was actually, looking back, really wonderful. We lived in Haiku, a small town right next to a pineapple field and lots of open spaces. We grew up on the same property that my mom grew up on. And she would just force us out of the house. And because of that, we had to find our own ways of playing make-believe or making up plays or making up dance routines or fight choreography. And then we'd perform it for my mom. And we used to do that when I was really young. And then around 11 or 12, my grandma loaned me her VHS camera. And that's when I got addicted to making movies. And so my mom wouldn't let us watch TV, but she allowed us to make as much stuff as we wanted. So that's when I started making movies with my siblings. And honestly, the process has not changed. We would spend all day making a short film or a commercial or whatever. And then I'd put it together and then we'd have a little premiere. But the premiere was just like my mom or my mom and dad. But that feeling remains the same. I'm still like kind of buzzing and have those butterflies in my stomach before I'd show it. And then my mom claps and it's like, that's the full process. And that's still the same creative process that I go through.
2: Your grandma sounds like a pretty special person. I saw you post a series of photographs with her holding that big VHS camera from back in the day. Grandmother's love, I mean, it's such a special thing. It also, sometimes they can see things in you because it's so pure that they can see things in you that that others can't see. And did your grandmother ever tell you things about yourself?
1: My grandma was incredibly supportive of all of us. She was a nurse her whole life, and her husband was, my grandpa was a cement mason. And even though in one breath they would say things like, get a secure job, make sure, like, just get a county job was the whole, get a county job because it's, you know, you'll get good health insurance and you have job security. But my grandma also had always wanted to be a fashion designer. Mm. And she would make my mom's dresses when my mom was go to junior prom. Like, my grandma would sew her dresses. She would also do these beautiful dresses for all of my mom's dolls. So when she took me and my siblings on kind of our first big trip off island, I was in the fourth grade and we went to California and we flew into, it was my grandma and my grandpa. And then at that time it was my youngest sister didn't come. So it was five kids. And I don't know how they juggled all of us. They would get those adjoining rooms and we'd all sleep together. And then in the morning, they would force us to go to the bathroom so that we don't pee our pants when we're up. And then we would just get on a bus and they took us, to Universal Studios. That was the first time that I was able to see the behind the scenes on how movies were made. I saw Jaws, E.T. I saw that stunt show for Waterworld, the Waterworld stunt show.
2: Right. Yes. Yep.
1: And the whole time that I was experiencing that, she had that VHS camera that she allowed me to use for the first time was on this trip. And so I became the person who was documenting the trip, and my grandma kind of encouraged me to do that. That trip really defined me. After Universal Studios, she took us to Disneyland, and the same thing. It was my first time kind of seeing, oh my gosh, there are thousands of people who make this stuff that I love. And then when I got home, it was just, all of that inspiration came back with me to Maui. And that's when we started making movies nonstop.
2: If you're just joining us, my guest is filmmaker Destin Daniel Cretton, and he directed the new movie Spider-Man, Brand New Day, which is in theaters now. We'll continue our conversation after a short break. This is Fresh Air.
3: I'm Marianne Navarro, and here's what's featured right now on TPR.org. The Bexar County Jail advances reforms with earlier medical screenings for inmates. The Texas THC ban continues after a judge quashes an emergency motion by hemp businesses. And how the Robert L.B. Tobin Landbridge became a haven for hikers and wildlife. Check out those headlines and more on TPR.org. That's also where you can find many of our stories translated in Spanish.
4: 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And from the estate of Joan B. Kroc, whose bequest serves as an enduring investment in the future of public radio and seeks to help NPR be the model for high-quality journalism in the 21st century.
2: This is Fresh Air, and today I am talking with filmmaker Destin Daniel Cretton, director of the new movie Spider-Man, Brand New Day. He also directed Just Mercy and Shang-Chi and The Legend of the Ten Rings and created the Marvel series Wonder Man. His breakout film was Short Term 12, about the staff and the teenagers inside a short-term group home, drawn from the 2 years he spent working in one after college. He grew up on the island of Maui, one of six kids, homeschooled by his mother, who didn't allow comics in the house. She didn't allow comics in the house.
1: Nope.
2: The lore is you had one little beat up Spider-Man comic.
1: Yeah, that was more from my that my grandpa had some comics, and of course my friends, you know, right around the time I was 10 was like, that was like the Todd McFarlane days. And I remember those Spider-Man comics, and sneaking. I have a memory of sneaking one, that was potentially at my grandpa's house, or it was from one of my friends. But it was like that was Spawn and Spider-Man were kind of the big thing when I was like 10 or 11 years old.
2: Do you know why your mom didn't want you to read those, or you and your siblings?
1: I think there's, I think she was anytime she would see something that was violent, she wasn't into it. So fighting wasn't cool. Sexiness, mm-hmm. probably she wasn't into that when I was a kid. And it goes hand in hand with her being pretty protective of the things that we would consume in any type of media, TV, movies. But, you know, as you, when you're a kid, you find ways to sneak.
2: Your Marvel debut happened in 2021, directing Shang-Chi, the first Asian superhero. And you said this was the first time in your professional career that you walked into a space and everyone was Asian, just about. Describe what that was like for you and what that meant for you at that particular moment in your career.
1: Yeah, it was one of those things I didn't really know I was missing until it happened. And when I stepped onto set, once all of our stunt performers were there and all of our actors were on set, and it was kind of that first day on set, it was cool. It was just like, there was something about set that just felt homey, that felt so comfortable, to be able to have conversations with people that fully understand what my grandma is like and what growing up, in an Asian culture is like. So I didn't know that aspect of myself could be a part of my filmmaking. Mm-hmm. You know, I always sort of, compartmentalized my upbringing and my culture and growing up in Hawaii as sort of a separate thing than my experience as a filmmaker until I was on set for Shang-Chi. It was very special.
2: Maui has been through so much especially over the last few years with the fires and everything. And there is a film program, though, helping filmmakers. Tell us about this.
1: When I was growing up on Maui and I had this passion for filmmaking, I didn't know anybody who did it. I didn't have very many resources on how to develop the skills to do this thing that I loved. And so it was always a dream to create a safe space for young people to explore this world of filmmaking and to take young people through the process that I've grown to love so much. In honor of my grandma, we created the Hisako Film Lab, which is a nonprofit on Maui that is specifically for young filmmakers growing up on the islands. And throughout that process, the students are exposed to professionals who are all my friends who want to give back in some way. So we, at the pitch process, they're pitching to professional screenwriters. Screenwriters help them learn the process of writing a screenplay. We have professional editors talk to them at that point. And then professionals are helping judge their movies in the end. And it really is one of the joys of my life to watch these kids start in a place that often when they come in, they've never done anything like this before. Many of them don't have a real community or friend group that they connect with. And many of them have never spoken in public in front of people and maybe never wanted to or never dreamed that they would. But over the course of this process, by the end of it, I've seen so many of these young people grow as people, grow in their confidence and hold a microphone on stage in front of a community at the end after their movie is played and answer questions to everybody. And you just feel the pride.
2: Oh, I know. I can imagine.
1: It's wonderful.
2: If you're just joining us, my guest is filmmaker Destin Daniel Cretton, and he directed the new movie Spider-Man, Brand New Day, which is in theaters now. We'll continue our conversation after a short break. This is Fresh Air.
5: 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As record high temperatures continue to rise around the globe, many communities are facing a common challenge: how to stay safe from extreme heat. So extreme, it's killing people. In the U.S., extreme heat has claimed more than 21,000 lives since 1999. UT San Antonio researchers are working to better understand extreme heat's impact and to develop strategies to protect the most vulnerable residents. That's on The Source, Wednesday at noon on Texas Public Radio.
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2: This is Fresh Air, and today I am talking with filmmaker Destin Daniel Cretton, director of the new movie Spider-Man, Brand New Day. He also directed Just Mercy and Shang-Chi and The Legend of the Ten Rings and created the Marvel series Wonder Man. His breakout film was Short Term 12, about the staff and the teenagers inside a short-term group home, drawn from the 2 years he spent working in one after college. You know, in addition to this theme of family in your films, there's also something about young people who feel alone and have had to deal with the loss of loved ones. And that theme is in Short Term 12 and Spider-Man, Peter, and the young villain in the movie. Also in Shang-Chi, he went through the same loss and violence. That also seems like that's a pretty strong through line.
1: Yes, I agree. There were times in this, in shooting Spider-Man, that my director of photography, Brett Pollack, who also shot Short Term 12, there were times where we were in the middle of shooting a scene and we looked at each other and just felt like we could be on the set of Short Term 12.
2: Oh,
1: it's And that to me is really the amazing part of doing a movie like this that can get so big on many levels. Mm-hmm. But really it's the scenes between two characters sitting on a bed, sharing in their pain and in their grief. It's those scenes that to me are the most powerful. And, I felt very lucky that this particular story was able to hold both of those things.
2: Mm-hmm. Is there a reason that you keep coming back to making films about that?
1: I mean, maybe this is true for many artists. The experience, I think, of my childhood was made up of so much joy and also quite a lot of pain and hardship. The experience that I had having a very complicated relationship with my dad, who passed away a few years ago, was an experience that many times left me feeling very isolated and alone. But really the thing that carried me through was my relationship with my siblings, and they have always been there when I was at my darkest moments in life. And so, I don't know, somehow that's probably just ingrained in me somewhere, and it comes out subconsciously when I'm writing, or it is a story that I personally don't feel will ever get old examining in different ways. But yeah.
2: Can you share more about what you mean about the complicated relationship with your dad? I hear you talk about your mom a lot, but not so much your dad.
1: I think in many ways, most of my movies have something to do with my dad. My dad was a very passionate man. I don't like to diagnose people, but I think we all suspect that he was undiagnosed bipolar on some level. He was very passionate, very wonderful to be around, very loving in moments, and could also be very dark and very angry. And it just depends which dad you were going to get on the day. You know, I grew up along with my siblings learning to navigate those emotions, those real intense peaks and valleys. And when my dad would come home, I learned to become very sensitive to what state he was in. I have found over the course of my career that I have so much to thank from my experience with my dad. Mm. I am so grateful that he really was the person who instilled in me my love of movies. I mean, while my mom wouldn't really let us watch TV late at night, my dad, who was a big action fan, and he loved Clint Eastwood, he loved Schwarzenegger, he loved Stallone. I would hear the sounds of guns and explosions going off downstairs late at night, and he would be watching the latest Schwarzenegger movie or whatever. And I would sneak downstairs and pretend I was going to the bathroom. And then I'd go and hide behind the couch and watch him, you know, as he's watching The Running Man or Total Recall. Or I have some of my fondest memories with him. We watched The Fugitive together in a theater. Mm. And that was my first like PG-13 movie. And it was so exhilarating when we came out of the theater. I mean, this was so my dad. We came out of the theater, my dad just raised both fists in the air and screamed, "The Fugitive!" But that's the type of like passion he had, you know? And so I have those memories. But then I also have a dad who was often depressed. I didn't understand it was depression at the time, but who would often come home and just want to sleep or not talk, or and then there was also the angry side, who could be very intense and very scary. So aside from my love of movies, my experience with my dad did other things for me. It really allowed me to not be afraid of any person, no matter how intense they are, no matter how quote-unquote powerful they believed themselves to be. I feel like nobody compares to the experience that I had with my dad. But it also allowed me to subconsciously create this skill of feeling other people's emotions, which I find I use all the time as a director. Mm. The moment an actor steps on set, I feel like I just know what state they're in and I know what they need. You know, I've learned how to bring down a very intense situation. I do feel like he was a very wonderful and troubled man, but I am so grateful to have had him as my dad.
2: Destin, thank you so much for this conversation. It's been great to meet you and great to talk about all of this.
1: Thank you for having me. Such a lovely conversation.
7: Destin Daniel Cretton, his new movie, Spider-Man, Brand New Day, is in theaters now. Tomorrow on Fresh Air, when it comes to the production of drones, electric vehicles, lithium-ion batteries, and solar cells, China is ahead of the U.S. China may also be benefiting from the war in Iran and President Trump's tariffs. Is America's global dominance over? We talk with Evan Osnos about his latest New Yorker article. I hope you can join us. To keep up with what's on the show and get highlights of our interviews, follow us on Instagram at NPR Fresh Air. Fresh Air's executive producer is Sam Brigger. Our technical director and engineer is Audrey Bentham. Our engineer today is Adam Staniszewski. Our interviews and reviews are produced and edited by Phyllis Myers, Anne-Marie Baldonado, Lauren Krinzel, Teresa Madden, Monique Nazareth, Thea Challoner, Susan Yakundi, Anna Bauman, and Nico Gonzalez-Whistler. Our digital media producer is Molly C.V. Nesper. Roberta Shorrock directs the show. With Terry Gross, I'm Tanya Mosley.

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0: At 3 hours GMT, welcome to the newsroom from the BBC World Service. I'm Paul Moss, and it's Eclipse Day. On a path from Siberia to Alaska via northern Spain, the moon will block out the sun.
1: Last time there was an eclipse in Burgos, it was in 1905, so we've been waiting for 121 years.
2: Very excited to see it. I'm so happy.
0: Speaking of matters in the sky, we hear why Donald Trump's presidential plane swap has his protectors worried. And desperate efforts are continuing to rescue survivors of Colombia's earthquake.
3: It's a moment of angst. Every time there is an alarm indicating there is someone alive, the hope of finding them is born.
0: Also in this programme, Abbey Road, a new exhibition celebrates the studios where musical history is very much present.
4: You can play on the same piano that Paul McCartney played Penny Lane on. It's a living, working space.
0: That story and more after the news.
5: Live from NPR News, I'm Giles Snyder. President Trump has confirmed a report that first appeared in the Washington Post Monday. Speaking to reporters at Joint Base Andrews following a trip to Ohio, Trump said he was following the Secret Service's recommendation when he took a separate plane to leave Turkey following last month's NATO summit. Here's NPR's Tamara Keith.
6: He had flown there on the new Qatari Air Force One, which is luxurious, right, but was rushed into service and doesn't have all the security features of the older purpose-built Air Force Ones. Mid-trip, hostilities with Iran flared back up. That raised the threat level. So just before he was supposed to leave, Trump announced he was sending the new Air Force One ahead so U.S. troops at a base in the U.K. could admire it. President Trump boarded the old Air Force One, waved from the top of the stairs as usual. The Washington Post reports he was then smuggled off the plane in a catering truck.
5: With Trump on a separate plane, Air Force One was essentially a decoy, leaving White House officials, security and support staff and reporters vulnerable. Many public health experts are worried that President Trump's call to change childhood vaccinations will unnecessarily confuse and frighten parents. NPR's Rob Stein has more.
7: President Trump wants to cut the number of vaccinations children get and space out the shots they do receive. Anti-vaccine activists are welcoming Trump's executive order calling for that, but most medical experts are denouncing it. And while the president's order won't change anything right away, Dr. Aaron Millstone from the American Academy of Pediatrics says it can still be harmful.
8: The most tangible thing that will come out of the announcement is confusion, and confusion amongst parents are going to lead to delaying vaccination,
7: leading to fewer kids getting vaccinated and more kids getting sick from infections like measles and whooping cough. Rob Stein, NPR News.
5: To the western U.S., more than 6 million acres burned by wildfires so far this year. Fire managers warning the traditional summer fire season barely halfway through. Here's NPR's Kirk Sigler.
9: Half of the some 100 out-of-control wildfires in the U.S. right now are burning in the Northwest. The top priority for firefighters are two 100,000-acre-plus fires in Oregon and Washington. Washington's Public Lands Commissioner Dave Upthegrove says crews are making progress in Spokane, where whole neighborhoods were leveled last week.
10: We have a long way to go. That's why I need your help. Don't be the spark that starts the next fire. Please follow the burn bans. Please be extra careful with anything that could cause a spark.
9: The wildfires in the Northwest are believed to have largely been ignited by lightning, except authorities have arrested a man suspected of arson in connection with Spokane's most destructive wildfire. Kirk Sigler, NPR News.
5: This is NPR News. One of the more closely watched races among Tuesday's primaries in six states was in South Carolina. Darlene Graham has advanced to a runoff. Graham was appointed to fill out the rest of her late brother Lindsey Graham's term and will now face Congressman Ralph Norman in the runoff for the Republican nomination, scheduled for August 25th. Primary voters also went to the polls in Alabama, Connecticut, Minnesota, Vermont, and Wisconsin. Russia has released a former U.S. Marine from jail after 4 years. Supporters of Robert Gilman say he was near death and will have a long road to recovery, as NPR's Michelle Kellerman reports.
11: The Trump administration says Gilman was released on humanitarian grounds and the U.S. made no concessions to Russia. Gilman had been jailed on disputed charges of assaulting a police officer. In recent weeks, the 32-year-old was reported to be in a catatonic state, says Kieran Ramsey, a former FBI official who has been working on the case for a group called Global Reach.
12: I would still say he's not ambulatory. He's not walking around with any ease, but he is verbal, meaning he's able to be verbally responsive, at least minimally.
11: President Trump says he spoke by phone to Gilman, whose one request was for a cheeseburger. The former Marine will be treated at a special medical facility in Texas. Michelle Kellerman, NPR News, the State Department.
5: The financial markets in Asia edging higher after Wall Street slipped today. The S&P 500 fell 0.3%, a second modest drop since setting its all-time high at the end of last week. 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
0: You're listening to the newsroom from the BBC World Service with me, Paul Moss. It is time once again for the daytime sky to go dark, the temperature to suddenly drop, and for millions of people to gaze up at the sky and marvel at that rare phenomenon, a total eclipse. Later on Wednesday, across large parts of Europe, including Spain and Iceland, the sun will be completely blocked out by the moon. Here in the UK, there'll be a partial eclipse, and also in parts of northwest Africa and the US, with Alaska seeing about a third of the sun cut off. Our science correspondent, Palab Ghosh, is in the northern Spanish city of Burgos to witness the event.
14: The cathedral bells of the picturesque medieval city of Burgos call the faithful to prayer. It's done so for centuries, but now it's a magnet for pilgrims of a different sort. Visitors are flocking here to witness a total solar eclipse.
15: I've travelled from Canada to come see the eclipse.
1: Last time there was an eclipse in Burgos, it was in 1905, so we've been waiting for this for 121 years.
2: Very excited to see it. I've seen one. It was beautiful, it was amazing, and I'm so happy to have the chance to see one again.
14: In a total eclipse, the moon completely covers the sun's bright disk, revealing its shimmering atmosphere. It hangs in the sky like a gigantic shimmering black pearl. For a few moments, day turns to night and reality into a dream as we witness the sun's hidden beauty.
16: It's quite magical. It's very otherworldly.
14: Once people have seen one, many follow them all over the world, such as Paul and Julie Lee, who've travelled here from Henley-on-Thames in southern England.
16: This one is in a beautiful country in the middle of the summer, what's not to like? And actually, it's going to be a very different eclipse, I think, from the ones that I've seen before, because it's very low on the horizon.
15: The shared experience part of it is truly remarkable, and I think people who don't get underneath the totality don't ever appreciate that.
17: It's not the same as watching it on the telly.
15: It's certainly not the same as watching it on the telly, not even the BBC.
14: The total eclipse begins over northern Siberia at sunrise, crosses the Arctic Ocean, Greenland, Iceland, and then sweeps across the North Atlantic and the northern half of Spain, clipping a corner of Portugal, before ending near the Balearic Islands at sunset. But many others in Europe, including the UK, will see a partial eclipse, where the moon covers more than 90% of the sun, according to Dr. Tim Revel, who's executive editor of New Scientist.
18: So with a partial eclipse, it begins with the moon slowly starting to move in front of the sun. And over the course of about an hour or so, it will take progressively bigger chunks out of the sun as it slowly moves across. And you'll notice the sky starts to get a bit darker, you start to see crescent shadows on the floor, and eventually it will reach the maximum. And then the same thing will happen in the reverse again over the course of an hour. And you'll see the skies go darker, it might become a little bit colder, the birds might become a little bit quieter, and then that will be the kind of full experience of the partial eclipse.
14: The sun sets over Burgos Cathedral. When it rises again, those gathered here will witness one of the great natural wonders of the universe. Whether it's total or partial, it's a moment that moves us all, reminding us of the wonder of the universe and our place in it.
0: An expectant Palab Ghosh in northern Spain. And if you'd like more details of the eclipse and where to see it, do take a look at the BBC News website. A rescue worker in the Colombian city of Cali described the scene there succinctly. It is, he said, like the end of the world. And you could see what he meant. Not just buildings collapsed around him with people buried alive, but the chaos which so often follows this kind of natural disaster. People trying desperately to retrieve survivors from the rubble when just reaching the afflicted areas is a challenge. Regional airports near the earthquake have been forced to close. Electricity and water supplies have been disrupted, making coordination of the rescue effort a logistical nightmare. The BBC's José Carlos Cueto López has been on the ground in Cali.
19: Daybreak in Cali, one of the hardest areas hit by yesterday's 7.4 magnitude quake. Residents and rescue teams are working together around the clock, searching collapsed buildings and flattened homes for survivors. Local resident Saul Paz spoke of the devastation that took place close to his home.
20: This community was formed by several blocks of houses. This was Block E here. All houses were destroyed. This is a total loss. Thank God so many people managed to leave before the houses collapsed.
19: Children and teachers faced falling debris as they made it down the stairwell of this school. Luckily, no one was badly hurt. Emergency workers made this dramatic rescue of a woman who was trapped on the rubble of a semi-collapsed building, lifting her to safety.
21: Behind me, there is a totally collapsed building with rescue teams hoping to find survivors. Is the picture familiar where I am just south of Cali, which is one of the worst hit areas in this disaster?
19: Colombia's new president, who has only been in the job since Friday, has declared a state of emergency. However, he now faces up to leading the country through its worst earthquake in a decade.
0: José Carlos Cueto López. It may be a challenge, but Colombia's new president has chosen to make it a personal one, announcing he was taking personal charge of the rescue. Abelardo de la Espreya has been to see rescue efforts in one of the worst affected areas, Pereira. But according to Annie Correa, Latin America correspondent for the New York Times, the days ahead will be testing for a man with such limited experience of governing, as she told my colleague Paul Henley.
22: He was a criminal justice lawyer working from Colombia and from Miami, and he ran businesses, launched brands, had a piano bar, had a gelato shop. Now he's at the helm of a very large country and of managing a disaster that has spanned a huge swath of that country. So I think he's going to be tested in the sense of his ability to manage the response. He has said that he is personally taking the lead, and he immediately flew to the worst hit areas to speak with people, to get an assessment of damage from local authorities. And he has actually made a tour of some of the cities that have seen the worst damage, just like going from one to the next. It almost seems like he's still campaigning as he visits these places. His wife has gone with him, and he really seems to be sending a message of confidence and competence that he has got this, that he's going to be able to do it.
23: It's a big test, isn't it, of his diplomatic strategy? He does have a friend in President Trump, and that surely will prove useful.
22: He has made inroads not just with President Trump, but with the U.S. State Department, with Pentagon officials. One of the main promises of Abelardo de la Espriella's campaign was to come down hard on criminals and on armed trafficking groups. So with that promise, it's music to Trump's ears. And the U.S. is offering Colombia $1 billion in assistance for this security cooperation. And so when this disaster hit, Secretary of State Marco Rubio and others immediately voiced their support for Colombia. Today, $15 million in emergency disaster relief were added to that sum. And the U.S. said that it was going to send a special team to help with disaster response.
23: Not necessarily an advantage when he's in areas controlled by militias and armed gangs, very briefly, that he's the sworn enemy of at the moment.
22: It's true. I think what's extraordinary is that while this disaster hit just yesterday morning, he has continued with his plans, seemingly, to come down on these groups, as he said, with the wrath of God.
0: Anna Correll speaking to Paul Henley. Here is a quiz question for music fans. Which famous album was named after the studio where it was recorded? Stuck? Okay, let me make it really easy. Which album was named after the street where that recording studio is situated? I'm guessing most of you will by now have worked out. We're talking about Abbey Road, the iconic Beatles LP, with, it's fair to say, an iconic cover photograph. But other Beatles albums were made at Abbey Road Studios, and they've also played host to plenty of other major stars. And now an exhibition's opened of photographs depicting some of those recordings. My colleague Julian Warraker went along and met Rick Guest, one of the photographers who took them.
3: The images on this wall, there are four of them, and they are all representative of the recording of Sgt. Pepper's Lonely Hearts Club Band. We have the Steinway piano, which is all the Beatles tracks that have piano on Sgt. Pepper's was recorded on it. And hopefully you can see every mark, every scratch, which represents every note, every song that was played on it and recorded for that session. At Abbey Road, that's not a museum. It's a working studio. There is not an archive. If you go into Studio 2, the piano can be wheeled out of the corner and you can play on the same piano that Paul McCartney played Penny Lane on. It's not all held in aspic. It's a living, working space.
4: Can we turn round? Because on the opposite side of this section of the exhibition, and there's a printout chart up here with Pink Floyd written at the top, appropriately in pink, and various other letterings, numbers, abbreviations, what looks like a sort of a design of a room layout in one corner. What's going on there?
3: So this is a session sheet for the Pink Floyd recording of The Dark Side of the Moon. Not only does it have a map of the room with all the pianos and all the instruments that would enable them to go back a week later or, you know, a month later to re-record a piece they were missing, but they would get the same sound. And so they have a list of all the microphones, and across the top you have the track listing from The Dark Side of the Moon. For me, the gift is to reach into the past and bring the memories of the people you love into the present, to evoke that feeling of when you heard that music. I mean, it is the soundtrack to our lives. So Abbey Road, at the centre of a very large web that goes out into the world, but they're a fundamental, you know, piece of our culture.

0: Rick Guest at Abbey Road Studios. You're listening to The Newsroom from the BBC World Service. Within the past couple of hours, President Trump has confirmed reports that he was taken off his official plane and transferred to another aircraft on his way home from a NATO summit in Turkey last month. A number of US media outlets said it was because of fears that Air Force One might be attacked by Iran. Here's what the president had to say at a noisy airbase in Maryland.
1: Well, it's only up to Secret Service. I just follow what they'd like to do. They wanted me to go on a different flight, a different plane. They wanted me to do it, so I do it. I do what they say.
0: The whole episode has left those who remained on board Air Force One rather angry, to put it mildly, wondering

0: 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UT San Antonio, the University of Ambition.
1: The president in Washington for 20 years and presidents going back to Reagan for 20 years before that, I've never seen that before. I immediately started taking pictures, alerting my editors that this was unusual, that we make sure we use it. It seems normal for us, but that's real unusual for Air Force One. We get to the plane, stop, get out, and the president has already exited the limousine and is already up the stairs and on the aircraft. That's not unusual. That happens. We typically go underneath the wing of the aircraft and photograph, and sometimes the journalists will shout questions and try to get the president to come over and talk to us. So that wasn't unusual that he was already on the plane. And then we board the plane like normal. I get in my seat, which happens to be a window seat. I immediately lift the blind, which is shut, and a flight attendant, which is a U.S. Air Force enlisted officer, comes over and says, blinds have to be kept down. And I say, why? And she says, Secret Service says so. And so, of course, I shut my blind, you know, not noticing or thinking anything out of the ordinary. We had been told that we were switching from the Qatar donated Air Force One to the legacy original Air Force One. And so I thought maybe there was a little bit of enhanced security or something like that that they wanted to observe. That's the only indication I got whatsoever. One of my biggest concerns is, if, God forbid, the plane that we are on is taken out of the sky and the president continues on, the world thinks that the president is dead. And in that moment, the world needs an independent journalist to say, hey, I'm here. I'm with the president. Everything's fine. It is critically important to have that independent verification. And that's why we do what we do, so that the world knows that, yes, the president is safe in this moment.
2: Alex Brandon. He mentions there the Secret Service, the people responsible for US presidents' safety. It's by their name. They're not completely secret, as you'll see them on just about every public appearance he makes, usually wearing dark glasses and glancing around nervously to spot any potential attackers. Paul Eklof served as a Secret Service agent and says the decision to swap the president's flight raises many concerns, not least that this strategy has now become public knowledge.
3: Everyone is fascinated by the airplane, the catering truck, the alleged deception, which I can neither confirm nor deny that it occurred. I'm more interested in who benefits from revealing how the Presidential Protection Division responds to a credible threat. Every disclosed detail potentially helps an adversary understand our capabilities, contingencies, and decision making. There are two limousines in the motorcade. You don't know which one he's in or if he's even in one of those. When the president travels to war zones, there are frequently tactics and techniques that are used to create doubt in an adversary of which aircraft or which movement he's going to make. What concerns me is if sensitive operational information and materials are disclosed by someone with privileged access. The Iranian threat may have ended a month ago when the president left Turkey, but the threat posed by someone willing to disclose how we protected him may have traveled home with him. Threats to Air Force One have been persistent. They even changed the call sign many years ago after Air Force One, when intelligence revealed that adversaries knew the call sign for Air Force One. If the reporting is accurate, those journalists weren't left sitting in an unprotected airplane somewhere. They were aboard Air Force One, one of the most sophisticated and protected aircraft in the world.
2: Paul Eklof. Before he made a premature airplane exit, Donald Trump was dealing not with a potential assassination attempt, but the more mundane problem of declining popularity. One recent poll had his approval at a historic low of 32%. Many think that's because of the war the president launched on Iran, with its consequent impact on gas prices and the wider inflation US consumers are now dealing with. Polls suggest that even self-identifying MAGA voters have begun to suffer this Iran war fatigue. Our reporter Sheila Flynn has spent the last week listening to Trump supporters in the Tennessee town of Kingsport, normally thought of as heartland territory for the U.S. president.
4: Support for President Trump's Make America Great Again platform is overwhelming in this mountain town, which voted for Trump by comfortable margins in all three of his elections. No one I speak to here is happy about inflation, but few lay the blame at the president's feet.
5: I think they're doing a great job, I mean, with what he can control.
4: Parked on his Harley-Davidson outside a local cafe, I meet 53-year-old Daniel

0: Overstreet.
1: Whether it was the Iran war or anything else, we're not going to control those gas prices. And people can complain and fuss. It's not going to change that.
0: Also stopping for his breakfast is David Carter, a bearded veteran who plays Santa Claus at Christmas time. He backs the president's involvement in the Middle East.
2: You've seen it in history. The reason we go over there and we keep everything under control there is we don't have it on our front doorstep.
0: Veterans account for around 10% of the region's population. The town is also home to the Holston Army Ammunition Plant, which churns out explosives used in Patriot missiles and other heavy weaponry for U.S. military stockpiles. David says that while he and many others in the town still back the president's goals overall, the war has certainly caused some frustration amongst the supporters.
2: Trump said America first, and he's not put America first. He's put the war overseas first.
0: In addition to the munitions plant, the city is home to a number of major factories, employers Trump came to office promising to defend. 65-year-old Pam Robinson spent 20 years working at the local chemical plant. While she also fears the prospect of a nuclear Iran, she does think patience for the war, even here in Kingsport, has its limits.
3: If people aren't getting killed, I think people will tolerate it a little bit longer. But they're going to say, soon, you need to wrap this up. Something needs to be done. Something needs to be decided.
0: Despite a few misgivings, none of the Trump voters I spoke to brought up the war unprompted. This is deep Bible Belt America, a moniker that many here embrace proudly. Christianity is often the primary driver of their voting intention. Dave and Pam again.
2: This country strayed away from God compared to what it used to be.
3: The first question I ask, do you believe in abortion? And usually if I get that answer, I know pretty well where I need to go on the rest of it.
0: Even if his national support is slipping, there's little to indicate that the Republican core conservative base here looks likely to break faith with President Trump.
4: That report by Sheila Flynn. A career-orientated woman from a major US city visits her small hometown over Christmas and falls in love with a ruggedly handsome yet sensitive guy. That is the kind of tried and tested formula for Hallmark's TV movies, which have charmed audiences over the years. The American Channel is celebrating its 25th anniversary. Here's a look back at some of its classic moments.
5: You were there for all those crazy early Christmases, and you've been there ever since.
6: And I always will be.
7: Well, I want to show you that the story of the Christmas hat isn't over. It's kind of a different ending.
8: I used to dream about a moment like this. I even asked for one just like it for Christmas.
9: Rule number 56. Never let a mistletoe moment go to waste.
10: Stick with me, kid. I'll show you around.
9: Well, I'm planning on it.
10: Merry Christmas, Jack.
9: Oh, Merry Christmas, Lucy.
4: Merry Christmas, Lucy. Happy ever after endings all round. But with such predictable conclusions, what explains Hallmark movies' enduring appeal? Siobhan Sinnott is a film and television critic. She thinks she knows the answer.
11: When modern life seems loud, chaotic, overloaded, I think people crave something soft, predictable and emotionally safe. And Hallmark films, you know there's not going to be any jump scares. There's not going to be any maniacs in a cupboard. There's no bleak twists. There's no existential dread. It's just gentle romance, small town charm and somebody trying to save a bakery. To be fair to Hallmark, they have evolved, and part of that evolution has been pushed on by streaming services. Hallmark's looked at Netflix and Prime Video and Disney, crowding out particularly the holiday space, and said, right, we're not competing on size, but we are competing on comfort. So there has been a strategic shift in Hallmark towards better cinematography, more polished sets, stronger casting, bigger location shoots. These films may still feel cozy, but they look less like they were shot in somebody's redecorated gift shop. And the storylines have also changed. Yes. There is a lot of the templates are big city girl returning home or a royal romance with a prince in disguise. But we also see more LGBTQ plus storylines. We see more diversity in the storylines, both racially and in terms of religion. I mean, it's definitely afternoon viewing, but they are, I think, more self-aware now. In a world of endless choice, Hallmark strategy still works, gives people something warm, gives people something familiar, gives people something that's easy to love.
4: Siobhan Sinnott, you've been listening to The Newsroom from the BBC World Service with me, Paul Moss. A reminder of the main news. Some parts of the world are preparing for a total solar eclipse when the moon completely but briefly blocks the sun. Most will witness a partial eclipse. And that is it for this edition of The Newsroom.
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13: Democrats are calling for congressional inquiry into President Trump's apparent use of a decoy plane to foil an Iranian assassination plot. That's on the next morning edition from NPR News.

0: This is the BBC World Service, and coming up after the news, the global story. The Chinese Communist Party has had a deal with its people for years, obedience in exchange for economic prosperity. But what happens when the government struggles to hold up its end of the bargain? In recent years, in some corners, economic growth has slowed and some signs of unrest and unease seem to be popping up. Today, the China you don't see on social media. Join me, Asma Khalid, in 2 minutes.
1: BBC News with Paul Moss. People displaced by the earthquake in Colombia are spending a second night in shelters or outdoors as efforts to rescue those trapped in the rubble continue. Colombia's president has hailed the rescue of a woman in Pereira, one of the worst hit towns. There have been more than 100 aftershocks since the original quake on Monday. The Zimbabwean authorities say 15 bodies have been recovered from the water after a passenger ferry capsized on Lake Kariba. They say 27 people remain unaccounted for. The German cabinet is expected later to approve draft plans to give the country's domestic and foreign spy agencies sweeping new powers to counter cyber and hybrid threats. It comes a week after an explosive drone was found at Leipzig airport. The authorities in Brazil say the US-based messaging platform Discord has agreed to strengthen its safety procedures following the death of a 13-year-old girl. Investigators say the teenager was encouraged to self-harm and take her own life during a Discord live stream. Media reports in the United States say immigration and customs enforcement officers may soon be kitted out with gloves that deliver painful electric shocks. The agency is looking to buy thousands of the gloves. New Zealand's Prime Minister, Christopher Luxon, says he has the full support of his party's MPs following a confidence vote in his leadership. Mr. Luxon's National Party has seen its support slipping just 3 months ahead of a general election, with concerns over the economy and rising unemployment. The British driver, Andy Green, has set another world speed record, this time in a hydrogen-powered vehicle. The 64-year-old reached a speed of just under 654 kilometres an hour at the Bonneville Flats in Utah in the US. Green also holds the overall land speed record, having reached just under 1,228 kilometres an hour. BBC News.
0: There is this meme you all might have seen going around on social media.
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5: So, like many of you, I've recently been informed that I am Chinese.
6: My friend asked me what are my thoughts on the whole becoming Chinese trend, and all I have to say is, what took y'all this long to catch on?
0: Photos and videos of young folks in the West enjoying Chinese food, Chinese wellness tips, Chinese aesthetics. And yes, these posts are often made with a touch of Gen Z's dry humor. Much of it celebrates a culture that some young Westerners now see as enticing, technologically advanced, and powerful enough to stand up to the United States of America. And to be clear, China does lead the world on making high-tech products like electric vehicles or solar panels, and its economy is growing at a faster clip than the U.S. economy. But inside China, there is a different story that's emerged in some corners in recent years as economic growth has slowed and the population has shrunk. The BBC's woman in Beijing, Laura Bicker, says the Chinese Communist Party has had a distinct economic bargain with its people, at least until now.
7: When you have a future that's uncertain and the party's telling you, look, we're making China great, you're sitting there going, well, I can't get a job, I've worked this hard. Well, I'm just going to kind of live a different life.
0: So what happens when the government struggles to hold up its end of the bargain? From the BBC, I'm Asma Khalid in Washington, D.C. And today on The Global Story, the China you're not seeing on social media.
7: Hello, I'm Laura Bicker. I'm the BBC's China correspondent, and I'm here in Beijing.
0: It is a pleasure to have you back on The Global Story. Thanks for coming on.
7: Always lovely to talk to you.
0: Laura, we wanted to have you on the show because recently we did a series of episodes on The Global Story tied to the United States' 250th anniversary. And one big idea that came up was whether we might be witnessing the end of the American century and now the rise of the Chinese century. I will say, at least here in Washington, D.C., that it seems like there is no doubt that China is a superpower that is rivaling the U.S. in all sorts of ways, economically, diplomatically, culturally. I think before we move on to whether or not that theory is actually true, I want to understand, because, you know, you report on China day in and day out. Why are people talking even about this idea of a Chinese century?
7: Are we in an age of Chinese ascendancy? That's basically the question. And I would say in some ways, yes, but there are many parallel Chinas. Let me start by kind of saying, look, I've traveled this country. I've been in nearly every province. And the one thing where China is really ascending is industrial and kind of green technology. If you go into the factories, you will see them producing ream after ream, roll after roll of the likes of future-focused sector technology. They manufacture most of the world's electric vehicles, their batteries, their solar panels, their consumer drones, all of these things. And when you go in, there are even areas where there's dark factories where robots are manufacturing it 24 hours a day. And when you travel, you know, all across perhaps the countryside, swathes of land are covered in solar panels reflecting the sun's rays. And I think you and I have talked about this before. Even if you stepped outside the building here in Beijing, you'd hardly hear a petrol or diesel car. It would all be electric vehicles. So if you're looking at the kind of industrial green tech future, yes, China is on the ascendancy. And even experts, Elon Musk did an interview in the last few weeks saying that China may overtake the US when it comes to artificial intelligence very soon. And then you kind of look at the kind of high-speed rail that China's got.
0: Yes.
7: There are 550 Chinese cities connected by high-speed rail. Now, look, I'm not, you know, doing down Amtrak any, but my goodness, where these trains leave on time, they are clean. You get nice little gift packets when you're sitting on them. It is a joy to travel by train in China.
0: Laura, that the first time I went to China was shortly after the 2016 election. And I remember thinking, you know, China had been such a focus of that election cycle and bringing back jobs to the United States. And then I went to China and I went to this robotics convention. I saw the robots in action. I took this high speed train from Beijing to Shanghai. And I remember thinking like, oh, dear, the U.S. is really in trouble. And that, I think, fits with the view that many Americans have thought. But you were about to say there's different versions, I think, of China.
7: There are many parallel versions of China. So that's the new so-called brand made in China. These are the technologies that President Xi Jinping is really urging its population to focus on. However, there is the other made in China. And if you speak to families, they'll tell you their grandmother suffered during the Great Leap Forward, which was a famine that killed millions when, you know, farmland was misused during Mao's a Great Leap Forward, and people starved. And they remember not having enough to eat. So if you're looking at that made in China, what happened was there was a mass migration from rural parts of China to the cities. And now you have these massive industrial heartlands. And if you go to the lakes of Guangdong, which is way in the south, I mean, you drive through warrens of factory, layer upon layer upon layer of textiles, of electronics. I mean, if you go around your house and pick something up, even if it's a T-shirt, you'll see made in China on it. And that is the old style made in China. State, again, it was state sponsored, but it grew massively all the way through the 80s and 90s, double digit economic growth. And people saw their lives get better. And in fact, once President Xi took over, he took over a very healthy economy at a time when he was also trying to lift people out of poverty. And China's actually been quite successful at that. More than 800 million people, according to the Communist Party, have been brought out of poverty. That means there's a burgeoning middle class. It is impressive, but you've got a burgeoning middle class. Now, what we're looking at in current China is that that sector is beginning to struggle.
0: When you say that some people are beginning to feel uncertain about China's future and about the promises that China's made economically, how have you noticed those changes? Have people verbalized that to you?
7: It's really interesting because just after the war in Iran, just after it started, we went to a place called Foshan. It used to be known as kind of electronics heart of China. Everything looked quite normal. You went through the park and people are still doing their morning dance routine. And we'd been there perhaps 3 years running.
0: Okay.
7: And I noticed that if you walk down these streets, they're usually filled with kind of posters advertising jobs. And there are many, many kind of labour areas where you can go and say, look, does a factory need work for the next few weeks? And that's where most workers, you know, get their kind of jobs in this gig economy. And I noticed that many of them had shut up shops. So there were a few kind of labour markets there to kind of go and speak to about how this was impacting them. And as I walked along, I was kind of speaking to the ones that were still open, and they were saying, yes, the Iran war is having an effect. I asked them about automation, are robots taking jobs? Yes, that's also having an effect. But then this number of workers started to crowd around me. And they're like, who are you? Where are you from? And usually that's a sign that I need to get out of there.
8: Yeah.
7: And I said, look, I'm from BBC, foreign media. They went, oh, thank goodness you're here. And that's not a sign. That's not a phrase I hear often in China. Usually it's a sign for me to get out of there because the police are coming. And they crowded around me. They were desperate to talk to me. They're like, you do not know how difficult our life is. No one understands what our life is like. We work, we have no life. Please help us. Please tell our story. That is not something that I hear very often in China. And I said, well, I'm here. What do you want to tell me? They said, we just, our wages are not increasing. We have no way to pay for our houses. We have no way to pay money to send home to our children. Now, just to give you an idea, about 300 million workers come from these rural areas to work in these factories. And most of them send money home. They believe they've followed a script. They've done exactly what the Communist Party told them to do. They've worked hard all their lives. They've earned minimum wage all their lives. They've built a China that is an economic juggernaut. And now China's moved on. The Chinese government has moved on to this high-tech industry, and that's what they're promoting. And they feel they're being left behind.
8: They feel like they're being left behind.
7: I think what this trip kind of cemented in my mind was that there's something happening in this country that's really, really difficult to quantify. And of course, 1, 2, 3 conversations, you know, you can't generalize. This is a country of 1.4 billion people. But it certainly felt that there was more of an edge to their words, that something was a little bit more febrile than I'd seen in the past.
8: Laura, when you say that there seems to be something unraveling in China that's hard to quantify, what exactly is that something?
7: So one of the things that I've been reporting on in the last couple of years is something called the social contract. Now, what does this mean?
9: In factories and communes, Mao's created a world which is stripped of material incentives. They've abandoned the star worker system, which once allowed the use of personal skills to earn more money as incentives to production.
7: The rise of China came with a little bit of a contract between the party and the people.
9: Mao has put first his ideology, his determination to transcend human nature and produce his race of selfless men and women who work only for the common good.
7: Now, yes, there was something under Mao where there was this kind of following, but it really started under Deng Xiaoping. And he came to power and in 1978 launched this massive reform and opening up of China.
10: He went to America. Though opposed to Western democracy, he embraced Western business. Here was a Chinese leader not afraid to open his country to capitalist methods.
7: He wanted to accelerate economic reform within the country because he felt it needed it.
10: Free of red tape. Massive foreign investment and low Chinese wages combined to produce an economic gold rush.
7: But at that time, he wanted to also make clear that this kind of liberalisation did not include politics. We made a tour of the South, the industrial heartlands that I've just talked about back in 1992. And he said, you know, we'll make you rich, just don't challenge our monopoly on power. And for 3 decades, that worked. I mean, GDP growth was about 9 to 10% every year. China joined the World Trade Organization in 2001. It became a manufacturing juggernaut. And as I mentioned, in the course of that, 800 million people are lifted out of poverty. They're eating 3 meals a day. They're buying their houses. 80% of Chinese families managed to buy their home. And in the course of that, they accepted the increasing surveillance. They accepted the hard work, the very, very long hours. I mean, many of the workers that I speak to work 14 hours a day for a basic wage and get very few breaks. They accepted the kind of red lines set by the party. Now, that means you don't stray politically. You don't put banners criticising the Communist Party, and they saw their lives get better generation to generation. But what we're seeing now is that growth has slowed to around 4%. Mm. That's the Communist Party figures. And some analysts do believe that growth could be a little bit less than that. And now the future, as I say, is far more uncertain.
11: So, Laura, the social contract you're describing in the Chinese context sounds kind of different than at least my memory of the social contract that I recall learning about in high school here in the United States. It's this idea that citizens give up some degree of individual independence to have this protection for the common good. And I feel like there's been a version of the social contract that we believe in here in the United States for many years as well. But it sounds like the version of this that you're describing in China is really an economic bargain.
7: Yeah. Follow the party. Believe in the party. Do not cross the party. And we will make you rich. Mm. And that is really the kind of way that it worked. That message has been adjusted since Xi Jinping came to power. The New Deal isn't, look, we're going to make you rich. And mm-hmm. this is because he knows that double-digit growth is no longer sustainable. The idea is we're going to make China stronger, more secure, respected in the world. And in return, we'll protect you from the kind of foreign powers that might be trying to keep China down. But that doesn't work if you're a factory worker struggling to find money, enough money for even noodles that day. It doesn't work if you're a young person who's locked yourself away for 2 decades to try to get the best degree that you can, and now you're one in five of them who can't get a job. So this outward-looking China that we're seeing, mm-hmm. you know, you talk about the Chinese century.
11: Yes.
7: Yes, okay. We might have a China that is ascending in many sectors, but it's not actually helping the people who helped the old China grow.
11: Was this contract intended for everyone and all levels of society in China? You know, was it intended to be true from everyone from the factory worker up to, say, the CEO?
7: Yes, it was intended for everyone. Mm. And when you speak to people, they're not criticizing the party in any way. They're criticizing the life that they have. And it's all very, very specific. Young people are a really, really good example of this because they take to social media and we get a really good idea mm-hmm. of the kind of things they get annoyed at. Plus, they are rebelling in small ways. I mean, the party's really pushing marriage and children. They've even taxed condoms. So people have just responded with what seems to be a collective shrug. Marriage rates are still falling. Birth rates are still falling to the lowest in decades. And I think when it comes to the big issue here in China for domestic audiences is that Chinese people are not spending enough money. Domestic consumption is still incredibly low, despite, you know, party efforts to get people to spend. And that's because they're shoveling money under the mattresses. That's because when things are uncertain, when their future is uncertain, people here turn around and go, well, hang on a second, we need to save because we don't know what's coming around the corner. So that's key. But I'm not saying under any circumstances that there are going to be any kind of mass protests. What I am saying is a rippling, an undercurrent of unhappiness in certain sectors. And that kind of shows its head in different ways, whether it's on social media or whether it's talking to a foreign journalist on the street.
11: Laura, when did those ripples begin? When did the signs first begin to emerge that the social contract might be fraying?
7: COVID, during the COVID pandemic. I think during the first couple of years of the COVID pandemic, there was a real sense that China was handling this well, that they were keeping their people safe. And then I think as the vaccine spread throughout the West, and it didn't happen here in China because China wanted its own homegrown vaccine and was waiting, I think there started to be ripples of unhappiness. And then came the Shanghai lockdowns, really strict lockdowns where people couldn't even get food.
11: And remind us, when was that?
7: That's back in 2022.
11: I see.
7: So when you're looking at these years, you're looking at especially Chinese young people locked in houses with, you know, and had been for maybe the best part of 3 years. Mm-hmm. So I think it got to the point where then they reached boiling point. And the protests took to the streets. Now, some of you might remember the white paper protests. They basically held up blank sheets of white paper.
12: The humble sheet of A4 is today's banner of protest in China, left blank to get past the censor, but the censor can no longer keep up.
7: You know, you're arresting me with a white paper. What for? I haven't done anything.
13: The BBC saw people being bundled into police cars.
14: This man said people wanted dignity and the rule of law, and added that he didn't want China's children to go on living in this era of horror.
7: And so they took to the streets with these white paper protests, which spread. Now, very, very quickly, Xi Jinping opened up. But it really kind of... There was an element of resentment. After that, you're seeing an economy in China that is beginning to decline. After being locked away for so long, you know, you're looking at factory output was low, trade had come to a real, real slowing for China, and domestic economy was really low. So they had to rebuild, and that has taken time.
15: So COVID was the spark. And then it seems like the situation's been exacerbated, though. You described that situation in Foshan as being one that really you hadn't experienced before.
7: No, and I think then it's been slices. So when we went into the streets during Donald Trump's tariffs, as well as finding the difficulties that we did, we found a lot of people saying, well, screw that, I'll be poor before I admit that the United States is having an effect on my company.
15: Oh, interesting.
7: There was a real kind of Trump's crazy. So I think Donald Trump's tariffs were a gift in many respects. Despite the fact it closed down, you know, many factories and production, it was a gift because it allowed the party to stoke nationalism within the country. And that brings the country together. I think what it did do was put pressures on an already struggling economy.
15: Laura, a few moments ago, you referenced the birth rate in China. And that is an issue that we have often heard about as it relates to China, the aging population. How does that factor into this broader conversation?
7: So China is facing a huge demographic crisis, partly of its own making. So up until January 2016, each family was told you could only have one child. And there was a preference for boys. So many families would keep having girls, and then eventually they'd have a boy. Now, we don't really know what happened to many of these girls. You know, there was a lot of, were sent overseas, some were sent to aunts, all of these things, but you were fined if you had that many children. That was decades of a policy that has now resulted in it. Now wait for this, 30 million more men than women. Now, just to put this into perspective, that's like the entire population of Australia.
15: Oh my gosh. Wow.
7: So all of a sudden, these men and women have grown up. Men now outnumber women and they can't find a bride. Women have also realized, look, I've spent two decades of my life studying, trying to get a career. I'm going to concentrate on having a career. Thank you very much. I don't want to get married and I don't want to have a baby. And so you have these two things colliding, and that is one of the reasons why the country's birth rate has plummeted. And the party are desperately trying to change this by urging people to kind of go out and have children. There are subsidies. If you become a family, there is now childcare subsidies. There is more maternity leave. If you have more than one child, there are subsidies. None of it appears to be working.
15: What does this aging population and decreasing birth rate mean for the social contract?
7: I mean, I think the interesting thing, so if you look at the lack of social safety net, your pension is tiny, your healthcare is still expensive. That's if you even have a pension at all. You expect in a communist socialist country for that safety net to be there for you. And in truth, it's full of holes. So we went up north to talk to people about their pensions, and we met this elderly couple who were gathering firewood to heat their homes. It's freezing up in the north. I mean, it gets down to about minus 20 up there in the winter. I mean, they were in their 70s. They still farm to eat, and they live a very, very basic house. And they have this kong, which is a bed that you basically stoke the fire underneath to keep everything warm. So they're shoving wood into it. And he just lit up his cigarette and I was like, do you have a pension? And he just chuckled to me. He went, "Mayo, no, I don't." It seems like a stupid question to me.
16: I guess I will become a burden for my children. They will need to look after me. I think I can only keep doing this for another 4 or 5 years. But if feeble and weak, then I might be confined to bed. That's it. Over. Ordinary people like us all end up like this.
15: Laura, what does it mean for society as a whole if the government has essentially promised economic stability in return for political obedience, but that the government is not actually able to fully deliver on its end of the bargain?
17: And I think that's what we don't know. We're at a point in history where we don't know where China is heading. Do I think this will destabilize China? No, because I think stability is the watchword. I also think there are enough people around, and I mean, I speak to people a lot, mm-hmm. enough people around who remember the unstable years, who remember what their parents went through, mm. who remember how things were when they couldn't have food on the table. They don't want to destabilize that. I think the biggest threat, and where, you know, if there is a threat at all, is of something big happening. Another COVID, another big event that could cause the ripples of discontent to join up. Right now, it's disparate. It's all different. People are kind of unhappy about different things, whether it's housing, whether it's young people, whether it's the elderly with no pension. But I think if there was something that would unite that, then that would cause an issue to the party.
15: Laura, I have one final question. And that is that as I hear you describing these ripples of discontent, I cannot help but think of so many conversations I've had over the last several years here in the US with my fellow Americans who feel a lot of ripples of discontent as well. I mean, we did an entire episode recently around the 4th of July about the American dream and the idea that here in the US you could do better than your parents' generation financially. And survey after survey has shown that belief in the American dream appears to be fading in the US. I mean, are you suggesting that the Chinese dream is fading? And if so, that makes me wonder, well, what does that mean? Because a lot of people here in the US have felt that the American dream is fading, and yet life kind of just goes on through inertia.
17: Life goes on through inertia. I think if you're talking about the Chinese dream, which Chinese dream are you talking about? If it's Xi Jinping's dream of building this strong China, I think you're seeing, you know, he's well on the way to that. And I think what he's telling his people is, look, you know, your party has put China on the world stage and we're doing really well in this and this and this. And of course, you have the state party machinery, you have the propaganda around it. But whose Chinese dream are we talking about? Are we talking about a 70-year-old who, you know, just dreams of perhaps getting through the day and maybe having a little bit extra and not having to find ways to feed himself? Are you talking about a worker who's hoping that he'll earn enough money to send back home? Are you talking about a young person who hopes to get a really decent job after working so hard and not have the party or his parents on their back about getting married? I think, you know, whose dream are we talking about? And I think that's the key here. I think the dream for all of these people will adapt. I think China has shown that it can adapt quite quickly. The generations of just getting on with it here and following the party's script doesn't end quickly. So I think when you look at China's position in the world, I think that can only accelerate, but it will be dragged down by what is happening within its own borders.
15: Well, Laura, thank you so much for bringing your reporting to us. We always appreciate it.
17: Anytime.
15: That was Laura Bicker, the BBC's China correspondent. If you enjoyed our show today, then why not subscribe to The Global Story as a podcast? You can find new shows from us every weekday wherever you listen to your favorite podcasts. And that's it for today. Thanks, as always, for spending some time with us. We'll be back again tomorrow, same time, same place.
18: I'm Mariana Navarro, and here's what's featured right now on TPR.org. The Bexar County Jail advances reforms with earlier medical screenings for inmates. The Texas THC ban continues after a judge quashes an emergency motion by hemp businesses. And how the Robert L.B. Tobin Landbridge became a haven for hikers and wildlife. Check out those headlines and more on TPR.org. That's also where you can find many of our stories translated in Spanish.
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0: Hello and welcome to Newsday on the BBC World Service with Catherine Bjerrohanga in Nairobi and James Copnell here in London.
1: Rescue workers in Colombia are working against the clock to free survivors trapped after Monday's powerful earthquake. We'll head to one of the most affected cities, Cali, to speak to someone providing mental health first aid, some of the many people traumatized by the disaster.
0: Also, a father in India tells us that the pressure from medical entrance exams contributed to his son taking his own life.
1: People across large parts of Europe are preparing for a once-in-a-lifetime solar eclipse late on Wednesday.
2: Very excited to see it. I've seen one. It was beautiful, it was amazing, and I'm so happy to have the chance to see one again.
0: And we hear some worrying statistics about youth unemployment across the world too. That's after the latest world news.
3: Live from NPR News, I'm Giles Snyder. President Trump says he was following the direction of the Secret Service when he secretly switched planes for the flight back to the U.S. after a NATO summit in Turkey, leaving journalists and White House staff to fly on Air Force One without him. Trump spoke to reporters about the switch Tuesday evening after returning from a trip to Ohio. The Washington Post and Le Monde was part of the reporting team that broke the story Monday.
4: It's rare. The closest thing that came to mind was President Bill Clinton flying into Pakistan on a plane that flew in after Air Force One in sequence. But in that case, he got off the plane immediately in plain view. It became very apparent within minutes of him landing. And the news coverage and the public understanding at the time, really within the day, within the hour of him landing in Pakistan, that the leads of those stories all suggested, you know, a decoy was involved in getting him there.
3: The trip to Turkey has raised questions about the Qatari gifted Air Force One and whether aides and journalists were left at risk amid tensions with Iran. South Carolina Senator Darlene Graham and Congressman Ralph Norman are advancing to a Republican special primary runoff election for, according to a race call by the Associated Press. South Carolina Public Radio's Gavin Jackson reports.
5: A month after Senator Lindsey Graham died from a heart condition, voters are one step closer to having a nominee to replace him on the November ballot. His sister Darlene, who was appointed by the governor and urged to run for a full term by President Trump, and 5th District Congressman Ralph Norman, who lost a gubernatorial primary in June. Graham is focusing on more kitchen table issues in contrast to her late brother, while Norman, a member of the House Freedom Caucus, is concerned about the national debt and spending. Congressman Russell Fry and former Congressman and Governor Mark Sanford did not secure enough votes to advance to the August 25th runoff, despite both being well-known in South Carolina politics. For NPR News, I'm Gavin Jackson in Columbia, South Carolina.
3: To Colombia now, where the death toll from Monday's powerful earthquake is climbing. More than 180 people were killed, and officials expect that number to rise. NPR's Katia Riddle reports.
6: The earthquake was 7.4 in magnitude. That's similar to the twin quakes that struck Venezuela recently. But unlike that event, this one happened at a relatively deep part of the earth. Harold Tobin is the director of the Pacific Northwest Seismic Network.
7: The slip is so deep that even the people who are directly above it at the epicenter are already 100 kilometers away from the earthquake. So that makes the shaking relatively smaller because the earthquake waves spread out like ripples in a pond. But as we've seen, that doesn't mean they aren't damaging.
6: At the same time, this depth means the earthquake has a further reach. It will take weeks to assess the full extent of its damage. Katie Riddle, NPR News.
3: And you're listening to NPR News. A former U.S. Marine jailed in Russia for more than 4 years has been released. Robert Gilman was freed after President Trump said he spoke to Russian President Vladimir Putin. Gilman supporters say he was near death and will have a long road to recovery. National Weather Service's Storm Prediction Center has preliminarily classified the intense storm system that swept from Iowa into Indiana as a derecho, a straight-line wind event that causes damage sometimes comparable to a tornado or a hurricane. Photos posted on social media from the Chicago area into Indiana show flooded roads, trees tangled in power lines, and homes with gashes in their roofs. Student-athletes across the country gearing up for the start of their season as some of the year's hottest temperatures arrive. From Houston Public Media, Bianca Seward reports.
8: It's kind of hard. Go here, guys.
9: This year, before teams take the field, they'll need to consult the wet bulb globe temperature reading. It's a comprehensive assessment of the heat risk. It takes into account air temperature, humidity, wind speed, and cloud cover. Texas now joins 17 other states that mandate teams consult the readings and follow correlating guidance, which can dictate how long a team can practice outside or if it's even safe at all. Dr. Jamie Harrison is the executive director of the University Interscholastic League, which governs high school sports here in Texas. He says,
10: the bottom line is, this is the national gold standard for keeping kids safe when working in the heat, and that's our ultimate goal.
9: However, the readings are required for practices only and not game days, when the heat can be just as brutal. For NPR News, I'm Bianca Seward in Houston.
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12: Thank you for that news. 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
0: In the programme today, we're going to head to the heart of the area affected by the earthquake in Colombia in just a second. We have an extraordinary interview from India to bring you to, with a father mourning his son. And we'll hear about an upcoming solar eclipse as well.
12: So will you be looking out for that solar eclipse? You can send us a message on anything you hear on the programme by sending us a WhatsApp or text message to our usual number. That's +44 77 86 20 50 85.
0: In Colombia, the terrible extent of the damage and the loss of life in the aftermath of Monday's 7.4 magnitude earthquake in the west of the country are becoming clearer. At least 240 people are known to have died, and nearly 200 others are missing. Volunteers have been forming human chains to remove bits of rubble by hand. Excavators and cranes are also being used. At least 100 aftershocks have been recorded since the initial quake. Well, Cali is one of the worst hit cities, and one of the people working to help people there is the mental health advisor Pamela Londoño from the global health charity Project Hope. When we spoke, I started by asking her when she first realised the scale of this disaster.
13: I went outside to exercise in really early in the morning, and then suddenly the ground started to shake. I realised there was, you know, an earthquake or something happening. Then I look up and then I saw a building next to me balancing from one side to the other. So I started to call my family, but there was no connection. There was no signal. So I couldn't realize how heavy was the earthquake until I got to my mother-in-law's house. And then I saw all the roof went down, and then all the walls were cracked. And yeah, so I didn't realize the severity until I started to talk to my family members, to my friends. In the afternoon, when I went to the hospital, one of the major hospitals in the region, and saw how patients had were evacuated and were outside on the parking lot, and also how a part of that hospital went down because of the earthquake. I've heard from friends and family members, you know, how their houses are really damaged, and some of them have lost everything.
0: That must be incredibly difficult for people to deal with physically, but I guess mentally as well.
13: Absolutely. So the psychological impact is also huge. There are a lot of people traumatized by seeing, you know, their houses behind, like going down, and also having to, you know, rescue some of their family members and pets and children among the rubble. So it has a significant psychological impact. You know, we're still in the acute phase of this natural disaster. And it's also at this point when, you know, we still have hope to find people alive in those, you know, in the middle of this rubble. But it's also after this phase when they are starting to get in some news from those family members or getting to know that they died, that all this grief will start, and the shock will be even more real than it is now.
0: I was just thinking from a mental health perspective, what it must do to someone waiting for news of a loved one to hear news of someone being pulled out alive. I think a woman was pulled out alive not that long ago. Presumably, people must feel a surge of hope and think that maybe that could happen for their family member. But tragically, these cases are quite rare as well.
13: We are still hearing, some people from the inside and people alive. So this is like a situation that keeps hope alive. And of course, it can be rare, especially as time passes, right? So it's been already more than 24 hours, mm-hmm. where we are still within the 48 hours time frame, which give us even more hope. So yeah, that's, at this point, it starts to become a really challenging situation, and it's hard to keep on, to keep that hope as time passes. But yeah, the rescue teams are there in place, and a lot of community members are helping because there is this sense of community and a lot of civil society. So the more we provide this immediate support, the best it is, because that will help them feel supported, and that acute stress that it's generated by this situation might go down, and then they will be able to recover better and start, understanding what is happening, what is going to happen next, how they could go through this situation.
0: And for you, I imagine this must be, as you try to help others, a very stressful, difficult time for you as well.
13: Absolutely. Yeah, it is also stressful for me. So my background is in clinical psychology, but I'm also a human being who, have emotions and thoughts and feelings. So this is something that I'm aware of, on how this could also impact me personally. I always look for support when I need it. I try to be mindful and aware of my stress responses in my body, my trauma responses as well, so I can be, in a good mental health state to be able to witness difficult things, but also to provide the care and the support the other community members need.
0: Do you think this is a tragedy that is going to shape your region for months, maybe years to come?
13: Absolutely. So we're definitely going through a really difficult situation that it's making us as well more resilient. And it's teaching us on, what are the things that we need to improve for future natural disasters? What are the things that are working really well? And what are the things and the gaps that we definitely need to fill to be more prepared, but as well to be able to better support each other?
0: That is Pamela Londoño from the global health charity Project Hope, speaking to us from Cali in Colombia.
12: Now, India is facing a growing crisis over the immense pressure placed on young people by its highly competitive education system. The issue has come into sharp focus following a scandal over leaked medical entrance exam papers last month, which sparked massive protests. More than 2 million students were affected when the exam was cancelled and ordered to be repeated. Families say the uncertainty and the pressure put on students is substantial. Official figures show that more than 14,000 students took their own lives in 2024 when exams were also leaked. This is about 80% more than a decade earlier. Academic stress and failure in exams are some of the cited causes. The crisis has sparked a wider debate about India's education system and the intense expectations placed on students. In June this year, Kahan Patel, a 17-year-old student, took his own life days before resitting his National Medical Studies entrance exam. The assessment, which he had taken a month earlier, had been cancelled. I've been speaking to his father, Prashant Patel, who's a lawyer in the western city of Surat, and he began by telling me what his son was like.
14: Oh, he's a very good, decent and nice boy. Could ever imagine, as compared to today's generation, he was a quiet guy, not like other children who is misbehave or mischief. He never did that thing. He's polite, a polite boy.
12: Yes. When did he decide to become a doctor? Just tell us about how he came to that decision and what
14: just
12: he did next.
14: Just 2 years back, when he got his results from 10th standard. 10th is a board examination in Indian system. So he got very good marks, almost 94-95%. So he told me that, Daddy, I want to go for medicines and I want to go for NEET preparation.
12: Just to explain for our listeners, the NEET exams are the entry exams for those who want to study medicine at university level. Yes, and that's right. The big start for their careers. And for students themselves, what does it take for them to study? It takes several years for some of them to be able to pass these exams.
14: Yeah, Catherine, I had seen so many kids over here in India that they are preparing NEET so seriously. I didn't know that Kahan was one of them. Because I had seen some of the students are preparing NEET for almost 3 years, 5 years.
12: Yes, because some students study throughout the day, 19-hour days, 14-hour days, trying to prepare. Yeah. And some families have to sell land or even take out loans.
14: Yeah. I had met so many other parents, and a few of them are very poor. And they just sold almost their everything to make their son or make their daughter go off with their career.
12: Because you're in a privileged position that you could afford that tuition for him and to help him prepare for those exams.
14: As I told you, Katrina, that's one of us only. But see with other people, see with other students, see with other child. There are students whose parents are farmers. Some of them are laborers. Some of them are the middle class who sold their gold savings and everything.
12: So earlier this year, Kahan sat for the NEET exams. He was excited when he came out. He thought he'd done really well. Yeah. Just tell us about how
14: on
12: he felt at that day.
14: In the evening at 8 p.m., he called me and told me that, Dad, I'm sorry. I was so excited. I was so happy. I was enjoying. I was celebrating. So I just forgot to call you back. So I told him, that's okay, beta. Just take your time. You have given your 2 years of life. Now you have done very well. Then enjoy. That's okay. He told me that I'm going out with friends and going for dinner. Just enjoy your life there. That's okay.
12: We have the Concroach Junta Party that has emerged following the controversy when it was revealed that that exam's paper was leaked. How did Kahan react when he found out that news and the fact that he would have to sit the exam again?
14: On 12th May, the newspaper has declared that newspaper has been leaked. So I tried to hide this news, but somehow Kahan got that news. I know so many of the students had flew for the vacation and some of them are busy with their parents. All the students have given their 1 year, 2 year, 5 years, and government declared them to come back. So obviously Kahan get to know that, and he never discussed with me or with his mother. Or maybe not even his coaching sirs or ma'ams. He never discussed this thing. He was just angry inside himself. Why should I have to go back again with the examination? I had done my best. And now one more month again. And why me?
12: Yes. How did you come to find out that Kahan had died? And how are you coping as a family?
14: First was the watchman. Watchman called the society secretary. And then society secretary called my wife called my brother-in-law called me. I was in Surat at that time. On 11th, family prayer, that was the last time I see the Kahan in front of me. And in that particular month, from 12th May to 18th June, I had so busy schedule in Surat. I was in contact with Kahan on the phone only.
12: You traveled to New Delhi twice and joined student protests that started following the scandal. Why did you feel it was important to do that?
14: CJA protest was before Kahan's death was continuing. But on 28th, Sonam sir declared his hunger strike. And that has been only 10 days of Kahan's death.

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1: Colombians displaced by Monday's earthquake are spending a second night in precarious conditions. At least 240 people are now reported to have died. We've got lots of messages in on this, including from Ramian Ayuba Sharif in Philadelphia, who says, many thanks to the rescue workers in Colombia for their tireless efforts in bringing back loved ones under the rubble. And Paul S. Iduhong in Abuja, Nigeria says, may the souls of the people who lost their lives in Colombia rest in perfect peace. Amen. Also, Germany is planning to loosen restrictions on its spy agencies to counter domestic and foreign threats. And the British driver Andy Green has broken another land speed record, this time in a hydrogen-powered vehicle that reached more than 650 kilometres an hour. And we have an interview with Andy Green that we're going to bring you a little later on in the programme.
2: Well, let's get the latest sports news now with Isaac Fannin. And Isaac, it's a big day in this year's WAFCON.
3: Yes, it is indeed. It is semi-final day at the Women's Africa Cup of Nations. The opening game will see Algeria take on debutants Malawi. We're going to hear from their star players, the Chawinga sisters, a bit later on in the programme. They've been speaking to the World Services, Maz Faruqi in Rabat. After that match, the hosts Morocco will take on Cameroon as they look to make it to a third straight WAFCON final. In men's football, Aston Villa boss Unai Emery has confirmed that Ollie Watkins, Ezri Konsa and Emi Martinez have not travelled to Austria for the Super Cup final against Paris Saint-Germain on Wednesday. Of course, that sees the winners of the Europa League take on the winners of the Champions League. The trio have been given an extended break after playing for their respective countries at this summer's World Cup. A bit of drama, actually, from that game. PSG have been given an extra dressing room because they were unhappy with the facilities in Salzburg, with Villa using the home dressing room. PSG officials saying the away dressing room was too small. More sport a little bit later on in the programme.
2: Lucky PSG indeed. Isaac, thank you.
1: Now, a new report from the International Labour Organization says global youth unemployment rose in 2025 to 67 million people between the ages of 15 to 24. Our business presenter, Maura Fogarty, has been looking into this and joins us now. Hi to you. So what is causing this increase?
4: Yeah, so the ILO, the International Labour Organization, cites several factors for this. The first one being you've got kind of weaker economic growth, across the entire world. That means that there's sluggish job creation, right? When the economy is not growing as fast, there are fewer jobs being created, but also geopolitical tensions as well, putting a dampening effect on the amount of jobs that are being created, new jobs that are being created to absorb these younger populations entering the workforce. They also cite AI as something to look out for because a lot of the jobs that are most risk to AI tend to be jobs that are sort of like entry level, clerical, administrative, maybe even kind of basic manufacturing. And these tend to be sort of the entry level jobs for younger people.
1: Mm. Do we know which areas of the world are hardest hit?
4: Well, if you look at the pure numbers, there are two kind of sub-regions, they call it, the Arab states and North Africa. So youth unemployment in the Arab states stands at 26.2%. North Africa stands at 22.6%. But these numbers actually hide something that's even more kind of interesting or actually more discouraging for them, is that the unemployment rate looks at the number of young people between the ages of 15 to 24 who don't have a job and are looking for a job. But there's another metric called NEET, and that's young people not in employment, education, or training. And if you look at these two particular regions, one in three of them are in NEET. That means one in three are not in any kind of paid labor or paid work at all.
1: Maura Fogarty on our business desk in Singapore. Thank you very much indeed for that. Now, millions of people in many parts of Europe will be able to see a total solar eclipse of the sun later today. That's when the moon completely covers the sun. Here in the UK, it will be a partial eclipse, with some people in the southwest of the country seeing up to 95% of the sun being covered. The total eclipse starts at sunrise over the Arctic coast of northern Siberia, then sweeps over the Arctic Ocean, Greenland, Iceland, the North Atlantic, Portugal's far northwest, and northern Spain, where our science correspondent, Palab Ghosh, is waiting to

0: say it for himself.
1: The cathedral bells of the picturesque medieval city of Burgos call the faithful to prayer. It's done so for centuries, but now it's a magnet for pilgrims of a different sort. Visitors are flocking here to witness a total solar eclipse.
2: I've travelled from Canada to come see the eclipse.
3: Last time there was an eclipse in Burgos, it was in 1905, so we've been waiting for this for 121 years.
4: Very excited to see it. I've seen one. It was beautiful, it was amazing, and I'm so happy to have the chance to see one again.
1: In a total eclipse, the moon completely covers the sun's bright disk, revealing its shimmering atmosphere. It hangs in the sky like a gigantic shimmering black pearl. For a few moments, day turns to night and reality into a dream as we witness the sun's hidden beauty.
5: It's quite magical. It's very otherworldly.
1: Once people have seen one, many follow them all over the world, such as Paul and Julie Lee, who've travelled here from Henley-on-Thames in southern England.
5: This one is in a beautiful country in the middle of the summer, what's not to like? And actually, it's going to be a very different eclipse, I think, from the ones that I've seen before, because it's very low on the horizon.
6: The shared experience part of it is truly remarkable, and I think people who don't get underneath the totality don't ever appreciate that.
7: It's not the same as watching it on the telly.
6: It's certainly not the same as watching it on the telly, not even the BBC.
1: Eclipse glasses are essential when looking at the sun.
8: Right down the path of
1: Dr. Martin Griffiths, an astronomer turned eclipse guide, briefs his party on the risks.
8: It's so bright, so strong, that you could end up damaging your eyesight.
1: But he tells me the glasses can be taken off once the moon completely covers the sun's bright disk.
8: So wait until totality to look at it with the naked eye. But also remember that there are lots and lots of astronomical societies across Spain, across the UK, who are putting on shows so that people can come along and see things properly through properly filtered telescopes, and of course they'll all have eclipse glasses as well.
1: The total eclipse begins over northern Siberia at sunrise, crosses the Arctic Ocean, Greenland, Iceland, and then sweeps across the North Atlantic and the northern half of Spain, clipping a corner of Portugal, before ending near the Balearic Islands at sunset. But many others in Europe, including the UK, will see a partial eclipse, where the moon covers more than 90% of the sun, according to Dr. Tim Revel, who's executive editor of New Scientist.
9: So with a partial eclipse, it begins with the moon slowly starting to move in front of the sun. And over the course of about an hour or so, it will take progressively bigger chunks out of the sun as it slowly moves across. And you'll notice the sky starts to get a bit darker, you start to see crescent shadows on the floor, and eventually it will reach the maximum. And then the same thing will happen in the reverse again over the course of an hour. And you'll see the skies go darker, it might become a little bit colder, the birds might become a little bit quieter, and then that will be the kind of full experience of the partial eclipse.
1: The sun sets over Burgos Cathedral. When it rises again, those gathered here will witness one of the great natural wonders of the universe. Whether it's total or partial, it's a moment that moves us all, reminding us of the wonder of the universe and our place in it.
0: Padab Ghosh reporting from northern Spain, our science correspondent, of course. Catherine, do you have strong memories of eclipses?
10: I think I remember the last major solar eclipse in the UK, which was back in 1999, would you believe it? And I think I remember it because it was just before the start of the new millennium and there was a huge buzz around that. The last major one here in East Africa was actually back in 2013, so a long time ago as well.
0: Yeah, definitely.
10: How about you, James? How are you feeling today? Are you excited about the partial solar eclipse there?
0: Yeah, I wonder where to watch it with my kids. But the problem is the eclipse glasses are selling out all over the UK, it seems. So we'll work out what to do. Plenty more to come here on Newsday.
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12: Democrats are calling for a congressional inquiry into President Trump's apparent use of a decoy plane to foil an Iranian assassination plot. That's on the next morning edition from NPR News.

0: Hello, welcome to Newsday from the BBC World Service with James Copnor in London and Catherine Biarahanga in Nairobi.
1: We'll head to the east of the Democratic Republic of Congo to get an update on the Ebola outbreak there.
0: We'll hear from the Nigerian superstar Davido about his new album and more.
1: And we'll find out what skills to develop to survive and thrive in our rapidly heating climate. First, though, this news.
2: BBC News with Roisin Hasty. People displaced by the earthquake in Colombia are spending a second night in shelters or outdoors as efforts to rescue those trapped in the rubble continue. Colombia's president has hailed the rescue of a woman in Pereira, one of the worst hit towns. The German cabinet is expected later to approve draft plans to give the country's domestic and foreign spy agencies sweeping new powers to counter cyber and hybrid threats. It comes a week after an explosive drone was found at Leipzig Airport. The authorities in Brazil say the US-based messaging platform Discord has agreed to strengthen its safety procedures following the death of a 13-year-old girl. Investigators say the teenager was encouraged to self-harm and take her own life during a Discord live stream. In India, two people have been killed and several are reported to be trapped under debris after a landslide was triggered by heavy rain in the city of Mumbai. A rescue operation is underway. A man who was widely praised for his bravery during last year's mass shooting at Bondi Beach in Australia has had unrelated assault charges against him dropped. Ahmed Al-Ahmed was hailed as a hero after video footage showed him disarming a gunman during the Bondi attack. New Zealand's Prime Minister Christopher Luxon says he has the full support of his party's MPs following a confidence vote. Mr. Luxon's National Party has seen its support slipping just 3 months ahead of a general election, with concern over the economy and rising unemployment. And the British driver Andy Green has set another world speed record, this time in a hydrogen-powered vehicle. The 64-year-old reached a speed of just under 654 kilometres an hour at the Bonneville Salt Flats in Utah in the US. Green also holds the overall land speed record. BBC News.
1: Thank you very much indeed for that update. Hello, welcome to Newsday on the BBC World Service with Catherine in Nairobi and James in London.
0: In the next half hour, we'll head to the Democratic Republic of Congo, Kenya and Zambia to talk about Ebola, conservation and surviving a changing climate. And we have a couple of big interviews for you too, with the Nigerian superstar Davido and with the Chawenga sisters, who are leading Malawi's charge at the Women's Africa Cup of Nations football tournament.
1: Pretty packed programme then, and we can make it a full slate with your contributions. You can send us your messages on text or WhatsApp on our usual number, +44 77 86 20 50 85.
0: The Democratic Republic of Congo is facing its largest Ebola outbreak on record, with more than 4,000 confirmed cases, and the death toll is now above 2,000. The virus has spread across five provinces, raising concerns that transmission could accelerate further as health workers struggle to reach some affected communities, especially in the rural areas. The outbreak is being driven by the Bundibugyo strain of Ebola, for which there is no licensed vaccine specifically designed to protect against it. We can now speak with David Monkley, who is the Eastern Zone Director for the DRC for the aid group World Vision. He joins us from the city of Goma. Welcome to the programme. What's your sense of how the outbreak is progressing at the moment there in the east of the DRC?
3: It's still going up very high. I believe yesterday's case, there were 68 confirmed cases with a mortality rate of close to 50%. This is much higher, of course, than when we first found out about this outbreak in May, when it was maybe 20 to 30 cases. It's now crested sometimes over 100 cases a day. So this has gone from bad to worse, and it requires really an all hands on deck kind of mentality.
0: What has gone wrong, would you say?
3: I think at outset, we had misdiagnosed, I should say the global health community had misdiagnosed this. So there were so many cases that kind of got away from the health community. And so we've been fighting this uphill battle ever since. There's been also a lot of community mistrust. There's hunger issues and, of course, intercommunal conflict. So all of these things put together really is the perfect storm for a very difficult Ebola outbreak.
0: What lies at the heart of that mistrust? Is it because health workers are not present in the communities? Is it misinformation? What's going wrong there?
3: I think the fact that there were so many people dying of an unknown illness led people to creating a lot of theories and misunderstandings of what was going on. So for the health community to come in now and NGOs to come in now, there's been this mistrust about, well, why are you actually here? What is your role? What are these funds? Where are they coming in? What's happening to our families? Why are other people getting sick? So people are just full of questions, and without appropriate time to discuss those and really get to the root of what's going on, communities will continue to look at the health community and health authorities as, you know, people that are actually making this worse.
0: This is not the first time that the DRC has faced an Ebola outbreak. It's faced the most in the world, and it has been adept at bringing them under control, especially in the east where you are. What is proving to be the challenge? Because they have gone out in the communities before, health workers, the government, and managed to get communities on board.
3: Yes, it takes some time, to be quite honest. We had an Ebola outbreak in 2025 that fortunately only had about, I believe, 65 cases. Just again, due to the fact that so many cases had already occurred before people had properly diagnosed Ebola, just put people in a state of uncertainty and terror and fear. So much of the work that we're doing as World Vision right now is really on risk communications, working with faith leaders, working with local leaders to really have them understand what's happening and how they can better protect their communities. Unfortunately, due to the size that there's only, I believe, over 4,500 cases, that needs to happen for thousands of communities now. So there really is a need for more support for risk communications, because without these necessary messages, people will continue to mistrust and misunderstand what's going on.
0: Do you think there is proper awareness amongst global health leaders, the government in Kinshasa, about just how out of control this outbreak is, as you've been telling us?
3: I believe so, but that still needs to translate to support on the ground. Having this knowledge and understanding of what's going on, it again needs to make it to the community level, because there are, I mean, as we had said, over 4,000 cases, but there's literally hundreds of thousands of potential cases. And those are people that we need to really prioritize if we're going to get this response under control.
0: David Monkley, Eastern Zone Director for the DRC for the aid group World Vision. Thank you for joining us on Newsday.
1: Recently, 15 elephants died in southern Kenya, with government officials saying preliminary reports suggest the deaths may have been caused by pesticides sprayed on tomato farms surrounding Amboseli National Park. Conservationists have questioned the claim, and farmers have also expressed scepticism, as you may have heard on Newsday. Well, the incident has raised concerns about the safety of wildlife living alongside local communities. Our reporter, Caleb Mogges, looks at some of the conservation efforts that have helped farmers, pastoralists and wildlife share the Amboseli landscape, despite the challenges.
4: Every day, Elisha walks around the traditional cattle enclosure, ensuring safety for his cattle. A thick ring of sharp acacia thorn bushes surround the herd, a traditional barrier built to protect livestock from predators. This is where the cows sleep at night. Those lights help scare wildlife, he tells me. Known locally as Boma, the enclosure represents his family's livelihood. But not long ago, he lost two cows after a pride of lions attacked his herd while it was out grazing.
5: My cattle were out grazing in the field with a herder. A pride of four lions attacked by scattering them and killing two of my cows.
4: Stories like Elisha's are common across Kenya's Amboseli ecosystem, where people and wildlife have shared the same landscape for generations. Here, cattle often graze within the sight of wild animals, but this coexistence has often come at a cost. Livestock are killed, crops destroyed, and for decades, many communities responded by hunting the animals responsible. Today, however, a different approach is taking root. Rather than retaliating, Elisha reported the attack. Under a community conservation program, he is now set to receive compensation for the livestock he lost.
5: We have an agreement to protect wildlife, and they compensate us for any damage. Although the compensation is not equal to the market value of the cattle, it is still a compensation.
4: This is the Amboseli National Park in southern Kenya, near the border to Tanzania. It's one of the most famous parks in Kenya. It's known for large herd of elephants and also lions, giraffes and buffaloes. It's surrounded by communities of farmers and pastoralists. This is why conservation groups are working hard to create an environment where human beings and wildlife can coexist, sharing resources. There is a massive 100-kilometer-long electric fence acting as a barrier, enclosing parts of the Amboseli conservation area. This helps prevent human-wildlife conflicts away from farms without blocking the wildlife corridors they rely on during seasonal migrations. Panina Ole Mutua, who owns a tomato farm, says the fence is keeping his produce safe.
6: When they touch the live wires, the fence releases a sharp but short electric shock. It's not lethal, just enough to deter them from entering the farms. We've not had cases of injuries or deaths along the fence.
4: This changing infrastructure has been matched by changing attitudes. Pastoralist Njoroge Sitonik says retaliatory killings that were once considered normal have become increasingly rare.
7: If the lion eat, they come and take pictures, they see the cow, and you make agreement of the payment, they go and you are paying.
8: Simba?
4: Community conservation programs supported by Big Life Foundation combine compensation schemes, ranger patrols, mapping technology and drones to respond quickly to incidents. This has significantly reduced conflicts and poaching. Craig Miller is the chief operating officer at Big Life Foundation.
9: We see our job really as managing the human wildlife interface, ensuring that it is not as costly as it can be to the humans, but wildlife continue to thrive.
4: For the communities living alongside wildlife, coexistence remains a daily balancing act. The recent deaths of 15 elephants in Amboseli served as a reminder that protecting one of Africa's most important wildlife landscapes remains a work in progress.
1: Kalab Mogis reporting there.
0: You're listening to Newsday from the BBC World Service with James in London and Catherine in Nairobi. A reminder of our top stories. Colombians displaced by Monday's earthquake are spending a second night in precarious conditions. At least 240 people are now reported to have died. On this, Job in Lira, Uganda has written in to say, "What I saw in Colombia is really scary." He's talking about videos he's seen of the disaster. Rest in peace to all those who passed on. Another headline, Germany's planning to loosen restrictions on its spy agencies to counter domestic and foreign threats. And the British driver, Andy Green, has broken another land speed record, this time in a hydrogen-powered vehicle that reached more than 650 kilometres an hour. James has spoken to Andy Green and will play you that interview in about an hour's time.
1: First, though, let's get some more sports with Isaac Fallon.
10: Yeah, it is semi-finals day at the Women's Africa Cup of Nations. The opening game will see Algeria take on the debutants Malawi, who have made a dream start to life at competition at Africa's African football's top table. Not only are they on their way to the World Cup next year with this semi-final berth, but the prize could get even bigger. They're led by sisters Tabitha and Temwa Shawinga, and Mads Faruqi has been speaking to them both ahead of the game.
11: Tabitha Temwa, it's fantastic to speak to you on the BBC. You two are the players that everybody has been talking about at this tournament, and I just wonder the emotions when I say that to you.
12: The emotion is high. Everyone is happy about the games. As you can see, the team to qualify for World Cup. You know already, if someone qualified to World Cup, it's a big achievement. So, yeah, we're happy. We thank God for everything.
11: Samuel?
13: Yeah, of course. We should say it. We are very happy. We are prepared for the game tomorrow. So, we qualified for World Cup. Now we are focusing for AFCON. We need to be in the finals. So, we try our best to work hard to be in the finals.
11: Can I ask you both about your emotions at the full-time whistle against Ghana? Because you're laughing, Tabitha, because Temwe, you obviously got player of the match and you just looked so chill afterwards. I just wonder what was going through your mind.
13: Because I wanted to qualify to go to the World Cup because we started playing football a long time ago, but I didn't achieve a lot of things that come to AFCON, to go to World Cup. I've never achieved that thing. So it was our dream come true, to go to the World Cup. So that's why I was just happy. And I was not really for a chill because of that. Because it's also my job to score goals. So I cannot just be celebrating any goals because it's my duty to score goals. So I'm really happy to help my team to win, to qualify and go to the World Cup. So it's amazing for the way young girls are working hard in the team. We're looking forward for World Cup also.
11: Yeah, Tabitha, what does it mean to make history? The first senior Malawi side to play at a World Cup, and you guys are front and centre of it.
12: As Temwe she said, to make a history is very, very important to Ish and everyone who is playing football and who is doing some other things. History is very important. As you can see, now Malawi, they're in history. Maybe it's not a lot of people know Malawi, but now everyone will know Malawi and we understand what is Malawi, and where is Malawi exactly. So we was really, really happy for the way we make a history. And before I retire, football was very important for us. And that's why I always like to say thanks God, because to make a history, as you can see, our team, everyone didn't give a chance for Malawi. And everyone was Malawi, maybe they will go out in the group stages. Maybe many teams, they will beat them, a lot of goals. But by grace of God, we are here now. We're still in the tournament and we still prepare for the final. We know every team we play, they are the best team. In Africa, they have a lot of best teams like that. So our focus was to qualify for World Cup, and our focus now is for going to final and to win this trophy.
11: Just finally, can I ask you both how you feel then about the Algeria game tomorrow? Again, they play very different football to you, so it's quite an unpredictable semi-final in that way, Temwe.
13: Yeah, of course, because that's why I said every girl knows we need to win the game, so our mind a better team, so let's also focus on our problem, to fix our problems, to check how we can play the game to win the game, to be in the finals. Every girl want to be in the finals because we wanted to qualify for World Cup, now we qualify. So now we're focused want to be in the finals. Everyone knows we want to fight hard, to win the game, to be in the finals. Yep.
11: Is it a game you feel you can relax in a way because you've got the World Cup, or are you still hungry, obviously, to get to that final?
12: No. Our mission was not only for World Cup. Our mission was also to win the trophy of Africa Cup of Africa. As Temwe she said, Algeria is a good team. Actually, they have some couple of players. They play in Europe. Actually, one of the players, she play with me in Lyon.
11: Yes.
12: The goalkeeper, she play in Montpellier. Of course, now she'll go to move in Montpellier. She'll go in another team. The coach, I know the coach already. He is a good coach. He coached PSG. He coached Lyon. He was in China. He tapped in different way. And as you can see, Algeria, they play tic-tac football. They play wonderful football. Maybe before Algeria, there was not like that. So we need to prepare in our mind, and also we need to prepare for everything. We need to work hard, and we continue to ask God to give us a victory tomorrow.
10: That is Tabitha and Temwe Chiwenga speaking to Maz Faruqi there. We'll have more from the Algerian team a little bit later on in the programme.
1: Azafanin, thank you very much indeed.
0: Now, every year seems to bring another hottest day on record or worst flood in living memory. As extreme weather becomes our new normal, surviving it becomes a vital skill. Heat waves, floods and wildfires don't just destroy homes, they threaten lives. Knowing when to evacuate or how to spot heat stroke could save someone you love. Focus on Africa's Nkechi Ogbonna spoke to Peggy Tole, a senior meteorologist from Zambia, about the skills we need to survive this changing climate.
8: And preparedness is often what turns an extreme weather event into a disaster. With this climate change, we've seen that most people have been living a life of daily being like a usual event, of which they don't really prepare for disasters. But some disasters have tended to become more active now because of climate change. And of course, most people get caught unaware
14: What skills do you think every person should have?
8: Of understanding the weather warnings. I'll give an example of cyclones. There are times that warnings have been issued about cyclones, which are happening in away places such as coastal areas. And they say it will be disastrous when they make landfall. But you find that somebody in a landlocked country like Zambia would want to respond to such a warning. So the best is to understand the weather warning, where it's happening, and of course the action you should take. There, it also calls for knowing the right message for your area. And the other thing is, of course, the emergency preparedness. They have to be prepared all the time. And this preparation should go in line with what kind of weather events occur in your area.
14: Peggy, what are some of the biggest mistakes people make during extreme weather events like floods or heat waves or even wildfires?
8: That of ignoring official warnings. I can give an example where the official producers or the disseminators of information, they try to ignore them and try to rely on rumors. You don't really trust the source. So those are some of the mistakes they make. And also there are people who take unnecessary risks. See, sometimes an area can be flooded, or maybe a warning has been given, said that there'll be strong winds, please don't get on the river bodies. You find that people just say, ah, these people are always telling lies or something like that. Flooded areas can be dangerous. Walking through that, sometimes you can't tell where there's a ditch or where it's deep. And of course, you can be washed away. That can cause some accident. And sometimes you find that if an area is flooded, there's fast moving water that can sweep away, say, a person or vehicles or your goods.
14: Many people think that surviving extreme weather is basically applying common sense, like everyone should know what to do. Is that the case?
8: Not entirely. Well, common sense is important. Of course, surviving extreme weather also depends on knowledge and also the preparedness and acting on reliable information. Yes, common sense, you can apply it, but obviously during a fast-moving emergency, common sense sometimes tends to run away from you.
14: And do you think we focus too much on predicting extreme weather and not enough on preparing people to respond to it?
8: I think we've made tremendous progress in predicting extreme weather. And of course, with today's meteorological science, we can focus many hazards with increasing accuracy and longer lead times. But the real challenge is ensuring that people know how to respond to these forecasts. I think there's more that needs to be learned or taught to the people, so that they know how to respond to the various events that occur.
14: And before I let you go, Peggy, if there is one skill you would want everyone to know, just one climate skill, what would that be?
8: I think learning how to understand and act on weather warnings. They don't just need to check the weather. They need to understand it, trust the official warnings, and of course, act early. Preparations begin with awareness, and awareness saves lives.
0: And that was Focus on Africa's Nkechi Agbona speaking to Peggy Tole, a senior meteorologist from Zambia. You can hear the full conversation on the BBC Focus on Africa podcast.
1: Now, Davido is one of the most successful African musicians out there, instrumental in taking Afrobeats to the US and helping the sound go global. He's been nominated 5 times for a Grammy, has sold out London's O2, which is a major concert venue here, as well as New York's Madison Square Garden, and was the only African artist to perform at this year's Coachella Festival.
0: Now, he recently got a lot of attention by taking the stage at the World Cup, wearing a jacket studded with the names of Nigerian girls kidnapped and still being held in the north of his country. This month, he released a new album entitled Oriade, which means crowned king in Yoruba. And this Friday, he's hosting a concert in London featuring other African stars, including fellow Nigerian Omale and Ghana's Black Sheriff. He's been telling DJ Edu, presenter of the BBC's This Is Africa podcast, about the album, including the first single released from it, entitled I Know Who I Be.
15: Why was that the first one out the gates?
16: We could have dropped anyone out the gates. Shout out to Jazzworks, shout out to GL. Like, you know, I love collaborations.
15: Yeah.
16: I love working with my African brothers. I love working with South Africans as well. And the new sound, Three Step, you know, so I was in South Africa and I heard it and I was like, yo, this sound is just different. If you go to Ibiza now, that's all they're playing.
15: What's up?
13: South Africa is a bit of a tricky situation right now.
16: Right now.
13: Are you going to book to do a show there?
16: I mean, I was, but at the end of the day, we have to read the room. I feel like it's a very delicate subject as well. I don't really know the full story. Background. And people can talk about it, but you don't also make a mistake because this goes way, way, way, way, way back in time.
10: Of course.
16: The most important thing for me is for my country to be developed enough for its citizens to want to be home. But I perform everywhere. I perform in every African country. So it's a very, very sad situation, you know, that's going on right now. I just hope that everybody, you know, are safe.
13: And kudos to you, man, because you, I saw the other day when you were performing for the World Cup.
16: Yeah, the World Cup. Yeah.
13: You wore gowns with the names of the girls who are missing.
16: Yeah, because you have to have like a conscience in a certain way because, yeah, we're doing dope stuff, but it's like, man, like we're performing in other countries where it's like they're okay, but then where I'm from. I started music in Lagos. I started music in Nigeria. That will always be my background.
10: Yeah.
16: No matter where I perform, whether it's World Cup, whether it's the Grammys, whether it's Super Bowl, that will always be my background. You know, so what do I have? I have my platform.
10: True.
16: You know what I'm saying? That was my own way of, I don't even want to say supporting them because they're still not being released. But that was my way of, you know, bringing awareness. By the grace of God, when they come out, they'll know, like, people like Davido, you know, we're supporting and, you know, praying for their release.
13: This album is kind of like a reflection of that, of who Davido has become, hence the title of the album, Oriade.
16: Oriade. Funny enough, like, they've been calling me that name, like, in the streets in Nigeria for a long, long time. And with this album, I really wanted to take it back to my roots, music-wise, culture-wise. That's why I wanted the Yoruba name.
13: And there's a lot of rumors around that, you know, we've hit the plateau now, like we're not growing anymore. Where do you sit on that?
16: I don't know what they're talking about. I feel like people were getting too infatuated about the fact of, yo, I want to blow up and I want to go overseas and sign a deal and do tour. Like, that's why I took it back to Lagos. That's why I took it back to Nigeria when I did my tour, this 5 tour. I did do the arenas. I did do the, you know what I'm saying? But I still went back and I did the battle.
13: Okay, yes.
16: I still went back and I did Enugu. I went to Adamawa in the north.
13: Oh, wow, yeah.
16: Now you can have a hit song and they're booking you in Barcelona, booking you in Portugal.
13: Yeah.
16: You know what I'm saying? Rather than you wanting to build and knowing that eventually that will come. And I feel like that part aspect of us feeling like we need to belong to something needs to stop. 20 years ago, when we were not on radio in the US or the UK, were we not still growing?
13: Yes, you are.
16: We're doing our own thing, right? Yeah. The continent is how big?
13: 1 billion strong.
16: Yeah, like Flavor is in Nigeria making money than a lot of artists that are touring in America, touring. You know what I'm saying? Like, it doesn't have to be, oh, I want to do wireless. Oh, I want to go do Summer Jam. It doesn't have to be that way when we can have our own in Africa. That's the only, you know, problem.
0: The Flavor is in Nigeria. An interesting comment there from Davido, and he was speaking to DJ Edu, presenter of the BBC's This Is Africa podcast. 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
17: 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So extreme, it's killing people. In the U.S., extreme heat has claimed more than 21,000 lives since 1999. UT San Antonio researchers are working to better understand extreme heat's impact and to develop strategies to protect the most vulnerable residents. That's on The Source, Wednesday at noon on Texas Public Radio.
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1: Hello and welcome to Newsday on the BBC World Service with Catherine Biarrohanga in Nairobi and James Copnell in London.
0: Rescue workers in Colombia are working against the clock to free survivors trapped after Monday's powerful earthquake. A correspondent who's on the ground near the epicentre will bring us the latest.
1: We're also going to hear from a couple of residents of Cali and Manizales, two of the cities worst affected by the quake.
0: The opposition in Turkey are against a new law that offers amnesty to the Kurdish PKK militants. One member of parliament will tell us why.
1: And our business presenter, Maura Fogarty, will be here to tell us about a new jet which is being billed as China's answer to large Boeing or Airbus passenger aircraft, which will have its first international commercial flight in just a few hours' time. That's coming up after this bulletin of the latest world news.
19: Live from NPR News, I'm Giles Snyder. In certain parts of Alabama, voters who initially cast ballots during the primary in May returned to the polls Tuesday to vote once more after mid-year redistricting voided their votes. The Gulf States Newsroom's Maya Miller has more.
20: Rhett Marquess, an Alabama state representative, clinched the Republican nomination for Congressional District 2. Marquess was endorsed by President Donald Trump. After the Louisiana versus Calais decision in April, which says states cannot consider race when drawing congressional lines, Alabama lawmakers rushed to enact a congressional map which could strengthen Republicans' foothold in Congress. Alabama had previously used a court-ordered map in the 2024 elections, creating the state's second majority black congressional district. New maps place District 2 further east, from the state's capital of Montgomery to the Georgia state line. Incumbent Democrat Shamari Figures will face Marquess in the November 3rd elections. For NPR News, I'm Maya Miller.
19: Primary voters also went to the polls in five other states, in Alabama, Connecticut, Vermont, Wisconsin, and Minnesota, where progressives won another Democratic primary. Lieutenant Governor Peggy Flanagan won the primary for a Senate seat. In the governor's race, Senator Amy Klobuchar won the Democratic nomination and will face Republican Lisa DeMuth in November. MyPillow's Mike Lindell was among the Republicans DeMuth defeated. President Trump says he was following the Secret Service's recommendation when he departed in a separate plane, leaving the NATO summit in Turkey last month. NPR's Deepa Shivaram reports.
21: It's extremely unusual that the president travels on a plane separate from the traveling press corps. But when leaving Turkey in July, Trump secretly boarded a smaller plane.
22: I go by Secret Service and the military. They wanted me to go on a different flight, a different plane, equal safety, but they wanted me to do it, so I do it. I do what they say.
21: The president spoke about the incident for the first time after the Washington Post broke the news Monday night, saying the plane swap was due to a threat on Trump's life from Iran. Deepa Shivaram, NPR News, the White House.
19: Now to Colombia. Reporter John Otis is in Bogota, where rescuers are searching for survivors of Monday's powerful earthquake.
23: Right now, the race is on to locate people underneath the rubble because the chances of survival are just so much better if you can reach them within the first 72 hours. Emergency workers and volunteers are streaming into Cali, where authorities say that hundreds could still be trapped inside the dozens of buildings that collapsed.
19: The quake and more than 100 aftershock left thousands missing. The confirmed death toll is rising. The president says more than 180 people are dead, thousands more injured. This is NPR. In the seas off the Indonesia tourist island of Bali, crews are working to rescue more passengers from a ferry that caught fire. Authorities say more than 100 people have been saved so far and are working to get the rest off the ferry. It's unclear how the ferry caught fire. Former U.S. Marine Robert Gilman on his way to Brooke Army Medical Center in San Antonio after being released from Russian custody following more than 4 years in detention, Texas Public Radio's Dan Katz reports.
2: Gilman was arrested in Russia in January of 2022 and initially convicted of assaulting a police officer. Additional charges while he was in prison eventually brought his sentence to 10 years. His family says Gilman suffered severe abuse behind bars, and his health recently deteriorated to a life-threatening condition, which prompted renewed U.S. efforts to secure his release. Russian authorities ultimately granted Gilman a humanitarian release. He's now being brought to San Antonio for treatment and evaluation at Brooke Army Medical Center, the military's primary site for assessing and reintegrating Americans returning from wrongful detention in captivity. Former Russian detainees Evan Gershkovich, Paul Whalen, and Brittany Greiner are among those who've previously received care at BAMC. For NPR News, I'm Dan Katz in San Antonio.
19: British driver Andy Green returned to Utah's famous Bonneville Salt Flats Tuesday and set another speed record. Green topped 406 miles per hour in a car powered by two hydrogen internal combustion engines, setting the record for that vehicle category. Green set the overall land speed record of 763 miles per hour in 1997. This is NPR News.
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0: Coming up, we bring you the human stories from Colombia's devastating earthquake. Our correspondent has visited a wrecked building, which has become a symbol of the recovery effort. We'll hear about opposition to an amnesty deal for Turkey's Kurdish PKK militants.
1: And in business, China is showcasing a large passenger aircraft, its answer to the Boeing and Airbus jets. And we welcome your messages on anything you hear on Newsday. 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
0: Let's begin in South America, where Colombia is entering a third day since a 7.4 magnitude earthquake struck the country early on Monday morning, local time. At least 240 people are now reported to have died, with hundreds both injured and still missing. There have been more than 100 aftershocks since the original quake. Teams of firefighters, soldiers and volunteers are continuing efforts to rescue any survivors. In some areas, they've been forming human chains to remove bits of rubble by hand. The BBC's José Carlos Cueto is in Cali in the west of Colombia, and for an update, I spoke to him a short while ago.
5: Well, right now the focus is pretty much on trying to find survivors on the collapsed building, on the rubble that might be trapped, that might be alive. There have been some cases of successful rescue operation where they have found people alive under the rubble. I must say, this is a bit like comparing to the horrible images that we saw from Venezuela less than 2 months ago. But it's not that apocalyptic scenario, but there are like seriously affected infrastructure in the city, around more than 50, the mayor of the city confirmed, that were collapsed or partially collapsed. And then when you get to these places, like many of them were offices or commercial spaces, not all of them residential. So that sort of has got probably a death toll that is less than was expected probably by this time, but death toll is expected anyway to be higher, given that as the time goes by, also the hopes for finding survivors under the rubble sort of decreases.
0: And beyond Cali, what is the general picture of the areas affected by Monday's earthquake? How are people coping, especially those who've lost their homes and lost their loved ones?
5: Well, there is really a lot of distress. People still can't believe what has happened to them, especially after having so recent all those events in Venezuela, and given all the connections, the cultural, the human connections between the two countries. But again, like the show of affection, solidarity that have been seen, people really, many of them are putting their material losses apart and are focusing on trying to rescue as many people alive as possible.
0: And what are people making of the response, especially on the part of the government. How satisfied are they?
5: I don't think it has been enough time for people, you know, to notice whether something is going especially wrong or especially well at this stage. The response has been quick. At least in Cali, there have been a lot of military members deployed, army members deployed. They're really like looking after like the worst affected areas. A lot of paramedics also deployed that were deployed from Bogota, firefighters from Bogota as well. And then the help from volunteers has been massive. So we're not at this stage in which people are, you know, asking for more response or a quicker response from the authorities, but probably as the hours go by and the despair increases, we kind of take off the table to see some sort of disagreement or some sort of complaint about the authorities' response.
0: You've been to the site of one of the buildings that crumbled due to the earthquake, where volunteers, rescue workers were just working to try and find some of those who are trapped beneath the rubble. Just tell us about the situation then, what it showed you about what's happening with this earthquake.
5: Well, it was a very tense situation, and that building actually has become sort of the symbol of the tragedy in Cali. We have seen several pictures and several footage on social media, in the media as well. I counted easily around 300 people in the site. It was a four-story building that totally collapsed. Last night there were about 25, according to the mayor figures, 25 people trapped under the rubble. I understood that about from 6 to 10 people were rescued overnight, and today pretty much the efforts were focusing on trying to find more. It was a very tense situation because the rescue teams were demanding total silence in the area in an attempt to hear those under the rubble either making noises or screaming or asking for help. And by the time I left, it got even more tense because all the rescue efforts were canceled for a bit because there were aftershocks and the alarm of earthquake went off again. Fortunately, nothing major happened, but it just shows the level of uncertainty and despair that this place is more affected than suffering at the moment.
0: And that was the BBC's José Carlos Cueto speaking to me from Cali in the west of Colombia.
1: Well, our colleague Luke Jones has been speaking to two more people affected by that earthquake in Colombia. Daniela, also known as Decimale Morales, is a social media activist based in Cali. And Maria Toro is a university professor in the city of Manizales. Maria started by describing her hometown and what she had experienced when the disaster unfolded.
4: Manizales is a city that is surrounded by mountains. It's a beautiful city. What else can I tell you? We live like in the coffee zone, right? Near Pereira, Chinchina. We are like in the center of Colombia.
6: And the earthquake was early in the morning on Monday, yes. Is that right?
4: Yes, it was like 7:30. Because, like, I was in my bed and all of the sudden, like, the movement, the violent movement of the earth, like, the ground, like, shake me, like, took me, like, it took me away from, like, if I was flying in a way, you know? So I was wondering what was happening. But then I saw my two cats. And they were beside me, right? And for me, it was very difficult to reach them. So I tried to go to the backyard because I couldn't get outside. And my parents and my siblings, they were outside. But I couldn't see them at that moment because they managed their way to the street. The shaking was so violent that it was difficult for me to make my way from the backyard to the street, because at that moment I realized that I wasn't with my parents and my siblings. And when I finally managed to get out of the house, I saw my parents holding my siblings tightly. I could smell the dust in the air. And it lasted like 4 minutes. I don't know. I think that it was like a minute or so. And after the earthquake, I saw a lot of parents running toward the school near my house, desperately looking for their children. People were crying. The street were covered in dust and there was no electricity.
6: And so that's the situation where you are, Maria. Daniela, you're in Cali. Tell us about your experience of yesterday, of Monday morning. When did you first realise that something bad was happening?
7: Okay, well, I'm going to tell you something that's my worst phobia. I have a phobia for those things, so I didn't even think it twice. I was sleeping with my cat. He was next to me. Thanks God he used to sleep at the bed with me. So I just opened my eyes and I saw everything shaking. I'm pretty sure it was like just starting. Mm. But I know I live in a third floor. I know it's not that high. But anyways, when it started, the shaking was so violent that the building felt like it was swimming in the air. I couldn't even walk straight. And the stairs are not that safe to go in a normal day downstairs. So I was like, there's no way I'm going to do this with my cat in my hand. So we just stay there next to the bed and we heard terrifying noises, like everything was collapsing around us. And when it stopped, I found that the back walls of the two apartments behind me had completely fallen down. Well, after that, like, I was downstairs and then I realized everything was stopping completely, because when it started to get slower was when I thought that was the time to go outside. It was horrible. It was horrible. The bed was hitting me. I was just trying to protect my cat. Couldn't walk. When I went outside, one of the neighbors was asking me if I wanted to use a rope or something to cover myself. While I was waiting there, my family members came to look for me because we had no service. But it was horrible.
6: Yeah. What is your situation now? I mean, in the aftermath of this, as you've been able to, I imagine, see around a bit where you live, what has the impact been and what are you going to do in terms of where you're going to sleep?
7: Well, like, the situation now out on the streets, it's heartbreaking. There is massive and structural damage near to my area. There are buildings that collapse completely. People are trapped under the rubble. You can hear them. Last night, I couldn't even sleep because you could hear the people calling for help. Right now, there are a lot of people wondering what's going to happen.
6: Yeah.
7: There's a lot of people, as Maria said, lost everything. We're just waiting to see what's going to happen because we don't even know if it's going to happen again.
6: Are you scared about that, about there being another quake soon after this one?
7: Sure. Since the earthquake, I haven't been able to sleep. Because for me, it was traumatic to hear the walls falling down behind me. And I think I couldn't support something like this again. Mm. So I'm just taking care of my family, my cat, and I can't really sleep. I cannot even close my eyes.
6: Maria, how about you?
4: I have to be grateful because, for example, my house didn't suffer any kind of damage. But for example, just in front of my house, I'm just seeing it right now. There is one of the buildings that it suffered big damage. And there is a very sad story because one of the girls, it was like 20 years old girl. She was trying to get out and one of the walls of the building collapsed and she died.
1: Maria Toro there, University Professor in the city of Manizales. You also heard from Daniela Morales in Cali, speaking to the BBC's Luke Jones on Outside Source. Let us head to Turkey now, where earlier this week the parliament approved legislation offering a conditional pardon and legal protections to thousands of members of the outlawed Kurdistan Workers' Party, or PKK. Last year, the PKK, defined as a terrorist organisation by Turkey, the US and the European Union, among others, declared a ceasefire, ending a 40-year insurgency after its jailed leader, Abdullah Öcalan, called on the movement to lay down its arms and dissolve. Now, the landmark legislation could see hundreds of Kurdish politicians and militants freed from jail. But not everyone's impressed. Among the doubters is the MP, Dr. Turhan Kurmaz, representing the EU Party, or the Good Party, where he's also the Parliamentary Group Deputy Chairman. Welcome to the programme. So could you perhaps start by explaining your reservations?
9: Good morning. PKK has been around for more than 40 years, and they killed more than 50,000 people. Among them, police officers, soldiers, teachers, and civilians, even 30 years of children, kids. And they've been around, and we definitely are against this situation because we don't want them to be pardoned, and they should give account

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1: Station will solve the problem.
2: Is it not, though, perhaps a difficult price to pay, but one that is necessary for peace? If, as you say, 50,000 people have died, is it not worth making that sort of sacrifice, letting people out of jail, giving them pardons, if that ensures that there are not more killings?
1: It's not certain. This is the problem. And without doing anything, unfortunately, more than 4,000 terrorists will be released from the jail, from jails in Turkey. So there are lots of terrorists located in northern Syria and northern Iraq. So in this situation, we don't believe this legislation will solve the problem. We are criticizing the current government because we ask many questions in parliament and they didn't answer. They've been serving in Turkey for more than 24 years. And personally, I ask them, what have you done so far to solve the problem, like economic solution, diplomatic solution, judicial solution, and democratic solution? They didn't answer, and they didn't do anything to solve the problem. So in order to solve this problem, not only military solution, we also should do some other things like democratic, economic steps. And unfortunately, the current government didn't do anything like that.
2: You are in opposition now, but you used to work very closely with Recep Tayyip Erdogan's himself, Turkey's leader. What do you think is behind his decision to push this policy through?
1: It's a very good question. I worked with Mr. Erdogan. I was a political advisor to him. I was like right-hand man. And in the first term from 2002 and 2007, I was MP from the ruling party. After finishing this term, I had many troubles. And I lived in London in exile for 12 years just because I was against Erdogan. So Erdogan is not seeking for a real solution, because according to the Turkish constitution, Erdogan cannot be selected once again, because he's been serving for two times. Now he's trying to change the constitution, and he needs some support, and he wants to get some support from Dem Party, which is kind of representative of PKK in the parliament. So this is the main reason why Erdogan is releasing all those terrorist people from the Turkish jails.
2: Are you reassured in some measure by the fact that all this would only come into effect after the authorities have verified that the PKK has fully disarmed?
1: There is no certain ways to verify for this, unfortunately, because there was kind of what we would call ceremony. They burned 30 weapons in northern Iraq. After that, they did some press conference, and they showed many sophisticated weapons as well. So when it comes to Syria, there are more than 80,000 PYG terrorist organization, which is related to PKK. Mm. And they are now kind of terrorist army like that. So nobody is mentioning about this. So okay. We don't believe that they will lay down all those weapons.
2: Thank you very much indeed, Tahan
1: Kulmaz. Pleasure to be with you.
2: And to have you on, representing the EU Party, opposition MP in Turkey.
3: You're listening to Newsday from the BBC World Service with James and Catherine. A reminder of our top stories. Colombians displaced by Monday's earthquake are spending a second night in precarious conditions. At least 240 people are now reported to have died. We've had a message in on this story from Mohamed Bawa in Freetown, Sierra Leone, saying, "May those who lost their lives by the earthquake in Western Colombia rest in peace. I express my condolences to their families." Our other headlines.

0: Germany is planning to loosen restrictions on its spy agencies to counter domestic and foreign threats. And the British driver, Andy Green, has broken another land speed record, this time in a hydrogen-powered vehicle that reached more than 650 kilometres an hour. We'll have that interview that James carried out with Andy Green in about 30 minutes' time.
1: Yeah, we're staying around for that. First, though, Isaac Fannin's got the sports.
2: Yeah, semi-final days in the Women's Africa Cup of Nations. The opening game will see Algeria take on debutant Malawi. After that match, the host Morocco will play Cameroon as they look to make it to a third straight WAFCON final. In men's football, the Super Cup takes place between Europa League winners Aston Villa and Champions League winners Paris Saint-Germain. The match will be refereed by Somali referee Omar Artan, who was due to officiate at the 2026 Men's World Cup but was turned away at the border. He'll be the first referee born outside of Europe to officiate the match. More sport from me a little bit later on.
0: Looking forward to it. Thanks, Isaac. Business now, and a new jet being billed as China's answer to Boeing or Airbus passenger aircraft is making its first international commercial flight today. The COMAC C919 is taking off from Beijing, flying to Ulaanbaatar in Mongolia. Let's get more now from our business presenter, Maura Fogarty. So, Maura, tell us more about this flight.
3: Right, so it's an Air China flight, but the plane itself is what's interesting because it's being made by a Chinese state-owned aircraft manufacturer called COMAC, or Commercial Aircraft Corporation of China. And what's really interesting is that although this plane has been in use domestically for a while now, a few years I should say, not a while, that it actually, this is the first international flight that it's taken. It's about a two-hour flight, so it leaves at about 3 p.m. local time, lands about 2 hours later. But really, it kind of shows the ambitions that China has for trying to become a bigger player in the world aviation market, especially in terms of making planes. This plane, just to give you a sense, it's called a narrow body jet, which means that it's got that one aisle down the center with seats on either side. And it's very similar in kind of structure and size to the Boeing 737s or the Airbus A320s. That's the kind of what they call short to mid-range distance that the plane can travel to and the market that it's trying to address.
0: And Maura, could we see these COMAC planes replace the big two commercial aircraft makers, Boeing and Airbus?
3: Well, that's certainly Beijing's hopes and the ambition there of China. But, you know, making a plane is very, very complex, right? You've got to link together. You've got to integrate, you know, multiple different systems of hardware and software. You've got electronics. You've got kind of the mechanics of the plane as well. And you have to have the supply chain. So a list of suppliers that can reliably give you the thousands of parts that are needed to make the plane. Many experts don't think they're there just yet, that to kind of take on the big players like Boeing and Airbus is still quite some years away.
0: Indeed, Maura, thank you. That's our business presenter, Maura Fogarty, joining us from Singapore there. You're listening to Newsday from the BBC World Service with James Copnor in London and Catherine Biarahanga in Nairobi. Stay with us if you can.
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5: Democrats are calling for a congressional inquiry into President Trump's apparent use of a decoy plane to foil an Iranian assassination plot. That's on the next morning edition from NPR News.

0: Hello, welcome to Newsday from the BBC World Service with James Copner in London and Catherine Bjarahanga in Nairobi.
1: Syria's former leader Bashar al-Assad has been sentenced to death in absentia for war crimes. We get reaction from a Syrian activist who spent 3 years in detention.
0: And we speak to the only person to travel faster than the speed of sound on land. He's broken a new record in a hydrogen-powered car.
2: BBC News with Roisin Hasty. People displaced by the earthquake in Colombia are spending a second night in shelters or outdoors as efforts to rescue those trapped in the rubble continue. Colombia's president has hailed the rescue of a woman in Pereira as one of the worst hit towns. The German cabinet is expected later to approve draft plans to give the country's domestic and foreign spy agencies sweeping new powers to counter cyber and hybrid threats. It comes a week after an explosive drone was found at Leipzig airport. A Venezuelan human rights organization says a kidnapped indigenous leader has been found dead. Julio Rodriguez went missing on the 2nd of August in Venezuela, allegedly kidnapped by dissident Colombian left-wing rebels operating across the border. The authorities in Brazil say the US-based messaging platform Discord has agreed to strengthen its safety procedures following the death of a 13-year-old girl. Investigators say the teenager was encouraged to self-harm and take her own life during a Discord live stream. A new jet being billed as China's answer to large Boeing or Airbus passenger aircraft is making its first international commercial flight shortly from Beijing to Ulaanbaatar in Mongolia. The Comac C919 is China's first attempt to break into the potentially lucrative international aviation industry. A man who was widely praised for his bravery during last year's mass shooting at Bondi Beach in Australia has had unrelated assault charges against him dropped. Ahmed Al-Ahmed was hailed as a hero after video footage showed him disarming a gunman during the Bondi attack. And the British driver Andy Green has set another world speed record, this time in a hydrogen-powered vehicle. The 64-year-old reached a speed of just under 654 kilometres an hour. BBC News.
1: Thank you for that update. Hello and welcome to Newsday on the BBC World Service with Catherine in Nairobi and James in London. Thanks very much for joining us.
0: Coming up, we have stories from Syria, where the former leader, Bashar al-Assad, has been sentenced to death in absentia. We'll get reaction from an activist who was jailed under his regime. In the Democratic Republic of Congo, a community leader in the eastern city of Bunia will tell us about his concerns about how the Ebola outbreak is spreading in rural areas.
1: And I've been speaking to the world's fastest man, Andy Green, who has broken another land speed record, this time in a hydrogen-powered vehicle. If you've got any thoughts on that or anything you hear on Newsday, you can send us a WhatsApp or text message on our usual number, +44 77 86 20 50 85.
0: To Syria now, where a landmark trial has seen ousted leader Bashar al-Assad sentenced to death in absentia for war crimes and crimes against humanity committed during the country's brutal civil war. It's the first conviction against Assad, who flew to Moscow after his regime collapsed in December 2024, bringing his family's more than five-decade rule to an end. His cousin, Atef Najib, the former head of the political security in Deraa province in southern Syria, has been given the same sentence for crimes against humanity. He was arrested last year. Deraa was where the uprising against Assad began in 2011, following the arrest and alleged torture of teenagers accused of writing anti-government graffiti. Well, let's now speak to someone who knows the Assad prison system firsthand. Ahmed Helmi is a human rights activist who spent 3 years imprisoned and tortured in Syrian prisons. He's also the founder of Taafi, an initiative supporting and protecting victims of enforced disappearance in Syria, and joins us from The Hague. Welcome to the programme. First of all, what is your reaction to these two sentences against Bashar al-Assad and his cousin as well?
3: Good morning, Catherine, and thank you for hosting me. Actually, it's somehow an unbelievable moment and a glorious moment at the same time. 2 years ago, we were trying to just stop the West or delay the West's normalization with the Assad, we had no hope whatsoever that we're ever going to achieve any justice and accountability. And yesterday, we just had a sentence. It was a glorious moment. It could have been more glorious process, but it's still families, victims, Syrians are celebrating in the streets.
0: What would have made it a more glorious moment? Because President the former leader, is actually in Russia at the moment. How optimistic are you that he could be handed over back to Syria one day?
3: Zero. Like, almost zero. Unless the regime in Russia changed, there won't be extradition of Assad or any criminal to Syria or to any other country, regardless of the capital punishment. But it's not going to happen. This is the state of the world that what we have been seeing over the past few years of impunity. I am not optimistic that we will ever bring Assad behind bars, but at least we have started holding others accountable in Syria.
0: Yes, because as we mentioned, his cousin Atef Najib is in Syrian custody and will face the consequences. Does that, in your view, make this a more meaningful step towards justice?
3: It's definitely a meaningful step. It's definitely a big, a huge step towards justice. What would make it more meaningful is if the process had been more thought through, had been more due diligent, had been more to the international standards. I personally and many other share the same feeling that the process was expedited. Like, in few weeks, we had a sentence. You would imagine a trial for such huge criminals would take more time, would take more hearing, where people would be more engaged and victims would be more engaged. So we are hoping this would not be the only sentence or the only trial against those perpetrators, because it had a lot of shortcomings that we are learning that Syria needs to improve our justice system.
0: So you're saying that the process could have been perhaps more thorough, the trials couldn't have been rushed through. What are your concerns about that and what it means for proper justice for victims like yourself?
3: I mean, this is the first actual war crimes trial in Syria, which established something for the future. If you don't do it right, you don't establish the rule of law. I'm happy with the sentence, but I don't want someone else, a human rights activist or a political actor or someone in the future, to go through the same process and get a sentence without the due diligence, without the due process that needs to be happening. So it's, the concern is what it's establishing for the future. So we're going to keep an eye on the upcoming trials to see if those issues are being fixed or is it just becoming a trend.
0: I understand that you're a pacifist. What do you make of the prospect that someone like Atef Najib could be sentenced to death for the crimes he's been found guilty of?
3: It's a question I've been tackling with in Syria for years. The majority of Syrians don't oppose capital punishment. I personally oppose it because I feel like, for many reasons, because I think that death for such people is kind of a relief, you know, instead of spending their time in prison listening to the stories of their victims. That would be an actual punishment. But this is the reality of the Syrian society. And we've been going over this conversation recently. And to open the conversation about abolishing the capital punishment is a lengthy process. You can't get the community there overnight.
0: And in terms of the thousands of people who were tortured, like yourself, others have been disappeared, what do you think needs to happen now?
3: So now there is a transition in justice process that everyone is eyeing in Syria. And what needs to be happening is a full inclusive transition in justice led by Syrians, led by victims. But for me personally, what makes the torture okay, I mean, I'm not okay with torture, but what I have been through would have a meaning if I know for sure that what happened to me will not happen to my kids or grandkids, that they won't be, like, there will be guarantees of non-reoccurrences, like, they never again.
0: Ahmed Helmi, human rights activist from Syria, thank you so much for joining us on Newsday.
1: Let's return now to the Democratic Republic of Congo, which is currently facing its largest Ebola outbreak on record, with more than 4,000 confirmed cases and the death toll now above 2,000. The virus has spread across five provinces, raising concerns that transmission could accelerate further as health workers struggle to reach some affected communities, especially in rural areas. The outbreak is being driven by the Bundibugyo strain of Ebola, for which there is no licensed vaccine specifically designed to protect against it. Well, let's speak now to Dr. Arali Bagamba, community leader in Bunia, that's the capital of Ituri province and the epicentre of the current outbreak, and also then the main operational hub for the response to it. Welcome to the programme. We've been hearing lots of concerns about the spread of this outbreak in recent days. How does it feel where you are?
4: It is still terrifying. People still feel helpless. And for the last 2 weeks, it was as if it was, the death toll was seriously diminishing in Bunia. But it's coming back again, and it's coming back for the fact that now the virus has reached rural areas where there is still no enough logistic or this response logistics over there. So people are fleeing again from rural area to town. And when they come to town, the first thing they do, they stay with their relatives. So that's bringing contamination back to town again. But otherwise, it is still terrifying. People are still feeling very helpless.
1: You seem very aware of the risks and what needs to be done, I suppose, to protect yourself. So how have you had to change your behavior over the last few weeks and months?
4: Since May, it was known as Ebola. We are no longer shaking hands. We are avoiding to sit very close to someone. And we are washing hands all the time, as many times as we can remember. So those are kind of protective behavior that we have, adopted for self-protection.
1: The point you make about that rise of cases in rural areas, what's driving it, do you think?
4: The epicenter, when we see, it's mainly travel. It's mainly travel. And where there is so much cases now, that place is not that too far. If you go through the forest, it's not that too far from Mongwal, where the epidemics began. And the response, because there were so many cases in Bunia, they focused on Bunia, but villages not too far from where the epicenter was forgotten. And now that there are so many deaths happening there, now it's coming to authorities' attention. So it's mainly people coming to the burial. They may touch the dead body. They are contaminated. They go back to their home area. And here, when a beloved person dies, people come from, to various villages to bury that person. And if by bad luck they got in touch with the virus, they take it back to their home area.
1: Mm. I think you've been in touch with people in, is it Basambi village? Give us a little sense of the scale of the problem in just that one example.
4: Yeah, Basambi, they've been calling me for about 5 days. And yesterday I was able to get, the idea of the scale of what's happening over there. The local chief is saying In July, 104 people died in his village. And just for these 2 weeks of August, there are about, yesterday it was the 19th person that was buried. And when I was set to photographs, I saw, for example, you see 8 children sitting right next to their mother's dead body. I saw photographs of people crying, trying to close the mouth of a diseased person. So it's a horrible thing. And so since yesterday, I'm trying to send their, you know, messages that can help them protect themselves. Even so it really looks very bad in that area.
1: We heard last week on our program from Jean Kaseya, the head of Africa CDC, Continental Health Body, talking about moving the response into the villages to make it more responsive to the problems you are describing. What do you think they and other health authorities need to do to get to grips with the problem?
4: Yes, they need the first thing, they need a lot more ambulances, because what is spreading the virus is when the sick stays longer in the family. So so these people, they vomit, they're having diarrhea, and the people have to clean their homes. And when they're cleaning their homes without proper protection, when they don't have like a chlorine to kind of clean the house, so more people get contaminated. One person brings from elsewhere, and the sick person is staying longer in a family, that is contaminating. Mm-hmm. And secondly, they need the teams that can bury people safely, protect the community. We need more of that in rural areas, and the treatment center. So those three things. And so far now, still there are not enough ambulances to collect the people, mm-hmm. As soon as possible. And also even most of those communities members are so poor. They are so poor that they can't even call the response. Wow. Just getting the response team to know there is a problem here, and there is also language barrier. For example, Basambi is the area where people are functionally monolingual. People speak the Kilendu language, and yet the bulk of the scientists dealing with the response speak either Swahili or French or other languages. So those are all barriers.
1: Dr. Arali Bagamba in Bunia, thank you so much.
0: Let's get the latest sports news now with Isaac Fannin. Hi, Isaac.
5: Hello there. Yeah, we're going to talk about the Women's Africa Cup of Nations. The opening semi-final will see Algeria take on debutants Malawi, who have had a dream start to life as competitors at African football's top table. They are playing Algeria in what will be a pretty big game, and one of their players plays for West Ham, Inez Bellamy, and she's been asked about how people were feeling at their spot at the World Cup next year.
6: Yeah, I think the people in Algeria are really proud already for what we have done for the country, and we think and we feel that we are really have so much support from our president and our federation. So we are really, really, really happy to go to the World Cup. So what we have now, it's step by step. We are coming to this game, semi-final. And after that, we will think about final, because that one is the final for us. And the next one will be the real final. So yeah, for the little girls, I hope they are really proud of us. And we really want to make this history for the country, because our country deserves that. And we come from far, really far. And yeah, for our parents, for our family, everyone is really proud for Algeria. We always have this feeling when we play for Algeria. And I hope it will come really far, and yeah, we are just really happy to be here and really grateful.
5: Inez Balamao there. Huge game for both countries, including Malawi, who are making their debut at this tournament. Over the years, though, it is netball which has put the Southern African nation on the world map. And clearly the country is getting something right when it comes to women's sport. Let's discuss that now with Malawian netball legend Mary Waya, who represented the country at international level for over 25 years and now Deputy Director of Sport. Mary, you're a pioneer of women's sport in Malawi. Are you surprised to see the women's football team on the brink of getting to a WAFCON final in their first time attempt?
7: No, I'm not surprised because we know women here in Malawi, they are as good as they are when it comes to sport. And with the different sports that we have seen the Queens, we are doing well on the international arena. And now this is the Scrogers that they were taking like their underdogs there at the African Championship. But now we have seen them sailing up to the semifinals. They have come from far, and they have taken Malawi women on the map and even as a country. And you can see that everyone is happy, and even the southern region of Africa, we are happy because they were taking in Malawi, the Scrogers, as the team that it had a number like 153 in the world, and it was 31 in Africa, but now they are there on the top four.
5: Why do you think women's sport in Malawi does so well in comparison to the men's teams?
7: Because of dedication and passion. Most of the young girls here in Malawi, they are talented, and mostly when they want to do a thing, they do it with passion, and they do it with confidence, and they do it with consistency. And also, if we have those coaches that they are training them from grassroots, and they always have that talent that they want to achieve, and they have that goal that they want to achieve at the end of the day.
5: Do you think that this run that the Malawi women's team are on can inspire not just women and girls in the country, but young men and young boys in the country too?
7: For the time being, women in Malawi, they're inspiring the whole nation, regardless of that of gender, that you're a man or you're a woman or you're a girl or you're a boy. We are just there to inspire all the nation of Malawi. And always people, when we go to a competition and they see Malawi excelling, they ask, where is Malawi in South Africa? But no, Malawi is not in South Africa. Malawi is a country on its own. And it's a country that we say is a warm heart of Africa, and that we are proud of being a Malawian. So every Malawian is happy. For the boys, they are happy. For men, they are happy. Everyone, they are behind the Scrogers for reaching the semifinals.
5: Really, really great chatting to you. That's Malawian netball legend Mary Waya there.
1: Isaac Fannin, thank you very much indeed. Now, nearly 30 years ago, a British man set the land speed record, breaking the speed of sound in the process in a jet-powered vehicle, reaching 1,228 kilometres an hour. The record he set in thrust supersonic still stands to this day. 10 years later, he set another record for a diesel-powered vehicle. Now, 64-year-old Andy Green has set yet another land speed record, this time in a hydrogen-powered vehicle on the Bonneville Salt Flats in Utah in the US. And I spoke to him straight after he made his latest record.
8: Absolute thrill. They were aiming for 350 miles an hour. They did such a good job. We've just exceeded 400 miles an hour both ways out in the Bonneville Salt Flats. An exceptional team effort, and it's been brilliant to work with a genuinely world-class team of people. You know, the JCB project leadership and their world-leading expertise in hydrogen internal combustion. ProDrive, who've built the chassis, arguably the world's leading builder of prototype race cars. It's, you know, there's a reason they won the Dakar Rally this year. Ricardo, with their extraordinary engine team, taking a 74-horsepower JCB hydrogen digger engine and making it run at 800 horsepower, and then putting two of them in the same car, and Xtract supplying the gearboxes. And to watch them do in 5 or 6 days on the Bonneville Salt Flats, what would normally take a high-speed racing team 5 or 6 years to achieve has just been extraordinary. So it's been a very, very exciting and very humbling day to watch the expertise on show here.
1: When you are travelling 400 miles an hour, 650 kilometres an hour or so, presumably there's not much time to enjoy the stark beauty of the Salt Flats.
8: Well, at the same time, obviously, you know, strapping into the car and starting the engines, I can actually look down the 12-mile-long racetrack that's marked out here. Best racing surface in the world. That's, you know, it's the reason that it's the spiritual home of the land speed record. People have been coming here for many, many years to test straight line racing cars. And it is just an extraordinary. I'm actually sitting out on the Salt Flats right now, looking into the distance, and it is quite literally somewhere you can see the curvature of the earth. The racetrack markers disappear off into the distance and gradually get lower and lower and lower as they disappear over the curvature of the earth. And then the mountains in the distance that look like it would take about 2 or 3 hours to walk there are 80 miles away. This is a country, you know, and a place unlike any other.
1: Why is it so conducive to high speed?
8: It's a smooth, hard, consistent surface in excess of 10 miles long. It's not quite an unlimited distance, but you can take cars up to very high speed and have the distance to slow them down safely again. And it's equally important is the organisation that enables that. We're very lucky to have the Southern California Timing Association, who are the organisers of Bonneville Speed Week and who also helped to organise our record attempt. And there's also the Bonneville Salt Flats itself. Now, over the decades, there's been a lot of mining of minerals in the Salt Flats and they are getting thinner and thinner. So there's a marvellous organisation called Save the Salt who have spent decades lobbying local and national government to encourage the mining companies. All they need to do is all the spoil they take off, pump it back onto Bonneville. And that has been happening intermittently over the last few years. There's another push for them now to restore the most amazing race course on earth back to its full former glory and to replace the salt that's been mined out of it. So the organisation of all these incredible volunteers make this extraordinary racing venue that whether you've got a 50cc motorcycle or a 10 litre hydrogen powered supercar like the JCB Hydromax, this is the place to come.
1: I'm fascinated by your own story. You're a jet fighter pilot. You've broken a succession of world records. What motivates you to take on that one extra challenge?
8: Well, the invitation to work with a world-class team of engineers, JCB, who are the world leaders in hydrogen internal combustion engine technology, and ProDrive and Xtrak, and of course Ricardo, who managed to uprate the power rating of these engines by a factor of 11, up to 800 horsepower each. You know, just to work with smart people like that and to help develop technology, brilliant. To showcase great British engineering and technology and to reinforce the technical relationship that JCB already has with the US. They are a US manufacturer and they're moving into manufacturing more and more in the US. So to reinforce that UK-US technical and manufacturing relationship is a great chance. Also to remind people that, including all of the people at home in Great Britain, that we are still world leaders in these technology fields, you know, and perhaps most importantly, to be able to promote a new kind of race car, hydrogen internal combustion engine racing cars. The idea is not new, but the technology to do it safely and effectively is new. And to be able to promote that as a genuine zero carbon technology of the future, for all of those reasons, why wouldn't I want to join?
1: 64-year-old Andy Green there. Congratulations on yet another world record. And Catherine, I don't know if you've seen the photos, there are some up on the BBC website of his car. It's been described as looking like a yellow pencil, which maybe undersells it a little bit.
0: No, it does look pretty smooth. And yes, it has the same yellow as JCB tractors, which made me smile, actually.
1: Yeah, yeah. Your digger engine that takes you at, well, 650 kilometres an hour. Not bad. If a little scary for me. Listening to Newsday on the BBC World Service.
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1: Hello and welcome to Newsday on the BBC World Service with Catherine Bjerrehanger in Nairobi and James Copnell in London.
0: Rescue workers scramble to free survivors trapped after Monday's earthquake in Colombia.
1: 240 people are reported to have died so far. We'll go to Cali to find out what help exists for survivors, including those dealing with the trauma created by the disaster.
0: We'll look at the extreme pressures being faced by Indian students as they compete for highly sought-after university places. We'll hear from a father who has recently and tragically lost his son.
1: Parts of Europe will plunge into darkness later today as the continent experiences its first total eclipse of the sun in nearly three decades.
11: Very excited to see it. I've seen one. It was beautiful, it was amazing, and I'm so happy to have the chance to see one again.
1: That's coming up after this bulletin of the latest world news.
12: Live from NPR News, I'm Giles Snyder. President Trump has confirmed a report that first appeared in the Washington Post Monday, speaking to reporters at Joint Base Andrews following a trip to Ohio. Trump said he was following the Secret Service's recommendation when he used a separate plane to leave Turkey following last month's NATO summit. NPR's Tamara Keith.
13: He had flown there on the new Qatari Air Force One, which is luxurious, right, but was rushed into service and doesn't have all the security features of the older purpose-built Air Force Ones. Mid-trip, hostilities with Iran flared back up. That raised the threat level. So just before he was supposed to leave, Trump announced he was sending the new Air Force One ahead so U.S. troops at a base in the U.K. could admire it. President Trump boarded the old Air Force One, waved from the top of the stairs as usual. The Washington Post reports he was then smuggled off the plane in a catering truck.
12: With Trump on a separate plane, Air Force One was essentially a decoy, leaving White House staff and reporters at risk. Progressives have notched another win in Tuesday's primaries in Minnesota. Voters gave Lieutenant Governor Peggy Flanagan the Democratic nomination for a U.S. Senate seat. In Wisconsin, the Democratic primary for governor between a progressive and a moderate remains too close to call. Federal dollars for Medicaid and the Children's Health Insurance Program will soon expire for gender-affirming care for young people. NPR's Selena Simmons-Duffin reports on a new rule set to take effect in October.
14: The rule was proposed in December, among other actions the Trump administration announced to restrict care for transgender youth. Gender-affirming care for young people is illegal in 27 states. This rule would apply to families in the states where the care is allowed. States could use their own dollars to pay for care like puberty blockers and sex hormones for young people enrolled in Medicaid or CHIP, but those states would not receive federal reimbursement for those costs. According to the final rule, the health agency received 11,000 comments, and more than 90% were opposed to the rule. Selena Simmons-Duffin, NPR News.
12: Sales of existing homes fell last month, extending a years-long slump, NPR's Scott Horsley reports.
15: The National Association of Realtors says sales of existing homes fell by 1.7% last month. Home sales were already slumping, and rising mortgage rates are not making home buying any easier. Freddie Mac says the average rate on a 30-year home loan is now close to 6.7%. Meanwhile, home prices continue to climb, averaging just over $434,000 last month. The parent company of President Trump's Truth Social platform says it lost $238 million in the most recent quarter. The company's expansion into cryptocurrency and online gaming has not panned out, so the business plans to refocus on its social media roots.
12: This is NPR News. University of Michigan says it will do away with grades for freshmen next fall. Instead, first semester classes will be pass-fail. NPR's Alyssa Nadworny reports on the effort to ease students' mental health struggles on campus.
16: The new pilot policy hopes to acclimate new students to the demands of college, allow exploration into different classes, and get students not to worry about how a low-grade freshman year might have long-term consequences. Other colleges, like the Massachusetts Institute of Technology or MIT, have similar grading policies for freshmen. How colleges grade students varies greatly. Reed College in Oregon records letter grades, but they're only shared with students upon request. At Harvard, faculty voted to give out fewer A grades to try and battle what they say is high grade inflation. All of this comes at a time that stress on campus remains quite high. In a 2024 survey, about 70% of college students reported struggling with mental health. Alyssa Nadworny, NPR News.
12: A federal judge in Boston has agreed to halt President Trump's executive order that seeks to limit voting by mail. The judge Tuesday sided with the voting rights groups, granting a preliminary injunction that bars the Postal Service from taking any action to implement the order ahead of November's midterm elections. The Postal Service is a financial supporter of NPR. Financial markets in Asia mostly higher in Wednesday trading. South Korea's benchmark leading the way, up 3.5% on rebounding chip makers. Oil prices advancing. Brent crude, the international standard, is trading above $89 a barrel. I'm Giles Snyder, NPR News.
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0: Thank you very much for that news. Hello and welcome to Newsday from the BBC World Service with James Kopnoy in London and Catherine Biarahanga in Nairobi.
1: Coming up, we will get more on Colombia's earthquake in just a second and hear how India's competitive education system is putting undue pressure on students.
0: We'll look ahead to the solar eclipse expected in parts of Europe. Some of you have already written in. Are you excited? When was the last solar eclipse you experienced? Our text number is +44 77 86 20 50 85.
1: In Colombia, the terrible extent of the damage and loss of life in the aftermath of Monday's 7.4 magnitude earthquake in the west of the country is becoming clearer. At least 240 people are reported to have died and nearly 200 others are missing. Volunteers have been forming human chains to remove bits of rubble by hand. Excavators and cranes are also being used. At least 100 aftershocks have been recorded since the initial quake. Well, Cali is one of the worst hit cities. One of the people working to help others there is the mental health advisor Pamela Londoño from the global health charity Project Hope. I started by asking her when she first realised the scale of the disaster.
18: I went outside to exercising really early in the morning, and then suddenly the ground started to shake. So I realised there was, you know, an earthquake or something happening. Then I looked up and then I saw a building next to me balancing from one side to the other. So I started to call my family, but there was no connection. There was no signal. So I couldn't realize how heavy was the earthquake until I got to my mother-in-law's house. And then I saw all the roof went down and then all the walls were cracked. And yeah, so I didn't realize the severity until I started to talk to my family members, to my friends. In the afternoon when I went to the hospital, one of the major hospitals in the region, and saw how patients had were evacuated and were outside on the parking lot, and also how a part of that hospital went down because of the earthquake. I've heard from friends and family members, you know, how their houses are really damaged and some of them have lost everything.
1: That must be incredibly difficult for people to deal with physically, but I guess mentally as well.
18: Absolutely. So the psychological impact is also huge. There are a lot of people traumatized by seeing, you know, their houses behind, like going down, and also having to, you know, rescue some of their family members and pets and children among the rubble. So it has a significant psychological impact. You know, we're still in the acute phase of this natural disaster. And it's also at this point when, you know, we still have hope to find people alive in those, you know, in the middle of this trouble. But it's also after this phase when they are starting to get in some news from those family members or getting to know that they died, that all this grief will start and the shock will be even more real than it is now.
1: I was just thinking from a mental health perspective, what it must do to someone waiting for news of a loved one to hear news of someone being pulled out alive. I think a woman was pulled out alive not that long ago. Presumably, people must feel a surge of hope and think that maybe that could happen for their family member. But tragically, these cases are quite rare as well.
18: We are still hearing, you know, some people from the inside and people alive. So this is like a situation that keeps hope alive. And of course, it can be rare, especially as time passes, right? So it's been already more than 24 hours, where we are still within the 48 hours time frame, which give us even more hope. So yeah, that's, you know, at this point, it starts to become a really challenging situation, and it's hard to keep on, you know, to keep that hope as time passes. But yeah, the rescue teams are there in place, and a lot of community members are helping because there is this sense of community and a lot of civil society. So the more we provide this immediate support, the best it is, because that will help them feel supported, and that acute stress that it's generated by this situation might go down, and then they will be able to recover better and start, you know, understanding what is happening, what is going to happen next, how they could go through this situation.
1: And for you, I imagine this must be, as you try to help others, a very stressful, difficult time for you as well.
18: Absolutely. Yeah, it is also stressful for me. So my background is in clinical psychology, but I'm also a human being who, you know, have emotions and thoughts and feelings. So this is something that I'm aware of, on how this could also impact me personally. I always look for support when I need it. I try to be mindful and aware of my stress responses in my body, my trauma responses as well, so I can be, you know, in a good mental health state to be able to witness difficult things, but also to provide the care and the support the other community members need.
1: Do you think this is a tragedy that is going to shape your region for months, maybe years to come?
18: Absolutely. So we're definitely going through a really difficult situation that it's making us as well more resilient. And it's teaching us on, you know, what are the things that we need to improve for future natural disasters? What are the things that are working really well? And what are the things and the gaps that we definitely need to fill to be more prepared, but as well to be able to better support each other?
1: The thoughts there of Pamela Londoño from the global health charity Project Hope. She was talking to us from Cali in Colombia.
0: India is facing a growing crisis over the immense pressure placed on young people by its highly competitive education system. The issue has come into sharp focus following a scandal over leaked medical entrance exam papers last month, which sparked massive protests. More than 2 million students were affected when the exam was cancelled and ordered to be repeated. Families say the uncertainty and the pressure put on students is substantial. Official figures show that more than 14,000 students took their own lives in 2024 when exams were also leaked. This is about 80% more than a decade earlier. Academic stress and failure in exams are among cited causes. The crisis has sparked a wider debate about India's education system and the intense expectations placed on students. In June this year, Kahan Patel, a 17-year-old student, took his own life days before resitting his National Medical Studies entrance exam. The assessment he had taken a month earlier had been cancelled. I've been speaking to his father, Prashant Patel, who's a lawyer in the western city of Surat, and he began by telling me what his son was like.
19: Oh, he's a very good, decent and nice boy I could ever imagine. Like, as compared to today's generation, he was a quiet guy. Not like other children who is misbehave or mischief. He never did that thing. He's polite, a polite boy.
0: Yes. When did he decide to become a doctor? Just tell us about how he came to that decision and what
19: just
0: he did next.
19: Just 2 years back, when he got his results from 10th standard. 10th is a board examination in Indian system. So he got very good marks, almost 94-95%. So he told me that, Daddy, I want to go for medicines and I want to go for NEET preparation. And that field is totally unknown for me as a lawyer. So I just asked him, but are you okay with that? Because I will be not able to help you in study or anything else. You have to do it by yourself. He said, Daddy, I'm sure. Otherwise, I was thinking that he might have chose engineering because he has a very good interest in cars and automobiles and aeronautics, like flights, helicopters, planes. But he just shocked me by telling me that, that I want to go with the medicines.
0: Just to explain for our listeners, the NEET exams are the entry exams for those who want to study medicine at university level.
19: Yes,
0: and that's the big start for their careers. So you said to him it will take a lot of preparation to get ready to sit those exams. Just explain to us what it took for you as a family to get Kahan ready for those exams.
19: We told him that your decision, your study, just go through it. If you don't want to go and if you can't clear the NEET, then that's okay. Just study whatever you like. He liked the music, hard rock, so we bought him an electric guitar. He liked to play the football. So as a family, we always support Kahan for his decisions.
0: And for students themselves, what does it take for them to study? It takes several years for some of them to be able to pass these exams.
19: Yeah, Catherine, I had seen so many other students, so many kids over here in India that they are preparing NEET so seriously. I didn't know that Kahan was one of them. He was taking this NEET exam so seriously inside him. Because I had seen some of the students are preparing NEETs for almost 3 years, 5 years. Some of them are more than 5 years.
0: Yes, because some students study throughout the day, 19-hour days, 14-hour days, trying to prepare.
19: Yeah.
0: And some families have to sell land or even take out loans.
19: Yeah. I had met so many other parents. And few of them are very poor and they have very poor backgrounds and they just sold almost their everything to make their son or make their daughter go off with their career.
0: Because you were in a privileged position that you could afford that tuition for him and to help him prepare for those exams.
19: As I told you, Katrina, that's one of us only. But see with other people, see with other students, see with other child. There are students whose parents are farmers. Some of them are laborers. Some of them are the middle class who sold their gold savings and everything.
0: So earlier this year, Kahan sat for the NEET exams. He was excited when he came out. He thought he'd done really well.
19: Yeah.
0: Just tell us about how
19: on
0: he felt at that day.
19: In the evening at 8 p.m., he called me and told me that, Dad, I'm sorry. I was so excited. I was so happy. I was enjoying. I was celebrating. So I just forgot to call you back. So I told him, that's okay, beta. Just take your time. You have given your 2 years of life. Now you have done very well. Then enjoy. That's okay. He told me that I'm going out with friends and going for dinner. Just enjoy your life there. That's okay.
0: We have the Cockroach Junta Party that has emerged following the controversy when it was revealed that that exam's paper was leaked. How did Kahan react when he found out that news and the fact that he would have to sit the exam again?
19: On 12th May, the newspaper has declared that the newspaper has been leaked. So I tried to hide this news, but somehow Kahan got that news. I know so many of the students had flew for the vacation, and some of them are busy with their parents. All the students have given their 1 year, 2 year, 5 years, and government declared them to come back. So obviously Kahan get to know that, and he never discussed with me or with his mother, or maybe not even his coaching sirs or ma'ams. He never discussed this thing. He was just angry inside himself. Why should I have to go back again with the examination? I had done my best. And now one more month again. And why me?
0: Yes. How did you come to find out that Kahan had died? And how are you coping as a family?
19: First was the watchman. Watchman called the society secretary. And then society secretary called my wife called my brother-in-law called me. I was in Surat at that time. On 11th family prayer, that was the last time I see the Kahan in front of me. Otherwise, I was on the phone only. And in that particular month, from 12th May to 18th June, I had so busy schedule in Surat. I was in contact with Kahan on the phone only.
0: You traveled to New Delhi twice and joined student protests that started following the scandal. Why did you feel it was important to do that?
19: CJ protest was before Kahan's death was continuing. But on 28th, Sonam sir declared his hunger strike. And that has been only 10 days of Kahan's death. I was inspired and I was very thankful to those kids who became the voice of Kahan. Kahan was not able to speak to parents or to openly anybody, but they became the voice of Kahan. That's why I went back again.
0: And that was Prashant Patel speaking to us about the loss of his son, Kahan Patel.

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2: Let's get this latest sports news now with Isaac Fannin. Hi, Isaac.
3: Hello there. Yes, it's semi-final day in the Women's Africa Cup of Nations. The opening game will see Algeria take on debutant Malawi. After that match, the hosts Morocco will take on Cameroon as they look to make it to a third straight WAFCON final. In men's football, the Super Cup takes place between Europa League winners Aston Villa and Champions League winners Paris Saint-Germain. Interestingly, Aston Villa boss Unai Emery, who is the king of the Europa League, he's won the tournament five times, has never won a Super Cup in his three attempts so far. Let's hope he makes it four attempts lucky. History, though, is not in his favour. Of the previous 50 Super Cup winners, 30 have been won by the winner of the European Cup or Champions League. The match, of course, as well, will be refereed by the Somali referee Omar Artan, who was due to officiate at the World Cup but was turned away at the US border. He'll be the first referee born outside of Europe to officiate the match. In tennis, we're on the verge of history. Now, bear with me here. This takes a little bit of explaining. If results at the Canada Open go the way of the 19-year-old Spaniard Rafael Jordar, he could become the fastest man to go from reaching the top 100 to the top 10. So he's in the semi-final of the Canadian Open against Brandon Nakashima. If he wins that and Ben Shelton loses the other semi-final, he'll be in the top 10. If he gets to the final and Ben Shelton gets to the final, he has to beat Ben Shelton to get to the top 10 world rankings. If all of those things go his way, he will have reached the top 10 from the top 100 in just 140 days. Boris Becker did it in 1985 in 210 days. He holds the record. So I hope I made a little bit of sense with that explanation. And James, I have a question for you.
1: Yeah.
3: Later on, the talk in all of my tag rugby group is about the solar eclipse that is going to be happening later on this evening and how it's going to affect our game, because suddenly we might not be able to see the ball.
1: Getting your excuses in early,
3: exactly. Yesterday. Once the ball's being passed, we might not be able to see it. And I know that's the story you're going to be talking about next.
1: Yeah, just a second. What a smooth transition.
3: Listen, what can I say?
1: Not only a maths correspondent, a sports correspondent.
3: You know, science too.
1: Science too, yeah, because, here we go, millions of people in many parts of Europe will be able to see a total solar eclipse of the sun later today. That's when the moon completely covers the sun. Now, Isaac, in the UK, it'll be a partial eclipse.
3: Okay.
1: So some people in the southwest of the country seeing up to 95% of the sun being covered, something like 92% in London. So you should still be able to catch the ball,
3: if possible.
1: Right. And the total eclipse starts at sunrise over the Arctic coast of northern Siberia and sweeps over the Arctic Ocean, Greenland, Iceland, the North Atlantic, Portugal's far northwest and northern Spain, where our science correspondent, not Isaac, but Pallab Ghosh, is waiting to see it for himself.
4: The cathedral bells of the picturesque medieval city of Burgos call the faithful to prayer. It's done so for centuries, but now it's a magnet for pilgrims of a different sort. Visitors are flocking here to witness a total solar eclipse.
5: I've travelled from Canada to come see the eclipse.
6: Last time there was an eclipse in Burgos, it was in 1905, so we've been waiting for this for 121 years.
7: Very excited to see it. I've seen one. It was beautiful, it was amazing, and I'm so happy to have the chance to see one again.
4: In a total eclipse, the moon completely covers the sun's bright disk, revealing its shimmering atmosphere. It hangs in the sky like a gigantic shimmering black pearl. For a few moments, day turns to night and reality into a dream as we witness the sun's hidden beauty.
8: It's quite magical. It's very otherworldly.
4: Once people have seen one, many follow them all over the world, such as Paul and Julie Lee, who've travelled here from Henley-on-Thames in southern England.
8: This one is in a beautiful country in the middle of the summer. What's not to like? And actually, it's going to be a very different eclipse, I think, from the ones that I've seen before, because it's very low on the horizon.
9: The shared experience part of it is truly remarkable, and I think people who don't get underneath the totality don't ever appreciate that.
10: It's not the same as watching it on the telly.
9: It's certainly not the same.

0: watching out, so not even the BBC.
1: Eclipse glasses are essential when looking at the sun. Dr. Martin Griffiths, an astronomer turned eclipse guide, briefs his party on the risks.
2: It's so bright, so strong, that you could end up damaging your eyesight.
1: But he tells me the glasses can be taken off once the moon completely covers the sun's bright disk.
2: So wait until totality to look at it with the naked eye. But also remember that there are lots and lots of astronomical societies across Spain, across the UK, who are putting on shows so that people can come along and see things properly through properly filtered telescopes, and of course they'll all have eclipse glasses as well.
1: The total eclipse begins over northern Siberia at sunrise, crosses the Arctic Ocean, Greenland, Iceland, and then sweeps across the North Atlantic and the northern half of Spain, clipping a corner of Portugal, before ending near the Balearic Islands at sunset. But many others in Europe, including the UK, will see a partial eclipse, where the moon covers more than 90% of the sun, according to Dr. Tim Revel, who's executive editor of New Scientist.
3: So with a partial eclipse, it begins with the moon slowly starting to move in front of the sun. And over the course of about an hour or so, it will take progressively bigger chunks out of the sun as it slowly moves across. And you'll notice the sky starts to get a bit darker, you start to see crescent shadows on the floor, and eventually it will reach the maximum. And then the same thing will happen in the reverse again over the course of an hour. And you'll see the skies go darker, it might become a little bit colder, the birds might become a little bit quieter, and then that will be the kind of full experience of the partial eclipse.
1: The sun sets over Burgos Cathedral. When it rises again, those gathered here will witness one of the great natural wonders of the universe. Whether it's total or partial, it's a moment that moves us all, reminding us of the wonder of the universe and our place in it.
4: Palab Ghosh reporting. Well, we asked for your thoughts about solar eclipses. Colleen Kanabi in Toronto says, I've been blessed to experience two of them. The first was in Uganda on Sunday, 3rd of November 2013. Wow, date remembered there. I was at school. And then the second was on Monday, 8th of April 2024 in Canada. Such a wonderful experience. Catherine, you've seen other messages too?
5: Yes, Trevor, there in London, has written in to say, I only became aware of this eclipse a day or so ago. My concern is, if I buy some eclipse glasses, how do they know they're genuine and not a knockoff or fake? Well, Trevor, we'll be speaking to a solar scientist in about 20 minutes' time, so hopefully she might have some advice for you on that.
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7: Democrats are calling for a congressional inquiry into President Trump's apparent use of a decoy plane to foil an Iranian assassination plot. That's on the next morning edition from NPR News.

0: Hello, welcome to Newsday from the BBC World Service with Catherine Burrowhanger in Nairobi and James Cotnell in London.
1: Coming up, we hear from a survivor of Bashar al-Assad's regime in Syria. This follows news that the former president was sentenced to death in absentia.
0: We look at the part played by social media in the mass migration from Morocco to the Spanish exclave of Ceuta last month. That's after this news.
2: BBC News with Moira Alderson. People displaced by the earthquake in Colombia are spending a second night in shelters or outdoors as efforts to rescue those trapped in the rubble continue. Colombia's president has hailed the rescue of a woman in Pereira, one of the worst hit towns. The German cabinet is expected later to approve draft plans to give the country's domestic and foreign spy agencies sweeping new powers to counter cyber and hybrid threats. It comes a week after an explosive drone was found at Leipzig airport. Human rights groups have appealed for urgent help for two Palestinian families who've been trapped by Israeli settlers in their homes in the occupied West Bank since Sunday. The families called the Israeli military for help, but soldiers were later filmed praying with the settlers who haven't been moved. A new jet being billed as China's answer to large Boeing or Airbus passenger aircraft is making its first international commercial flight shortly from Beijing to Mongolia. The Comac C919 is China's first attempt to break into the lucrative industry. A Venezuelan human rights organisation says a kidnapped indigenous leader has been found dead. Julio Rodriguez went missing on the 2nd of August in Venezuela, allegedly kidnapped by Colombian left-wing rebels. A man who was widely praised for his bravery during last year's mass shooting at Bondi Beach in Australia has had unrelated assault charges against him dropped. Ahmed Ul-Ahmed was hailed as a hero after videos showed him disarming a gunman during the Bondi attack. The British driver Andy Green has set another world speed record, this time in a hydrogen-powered vehicle. The 64-year-old reached a speed of just under 654 kilometres an hour at Bonneville Salt Flats in Utah in the US. He also holds the overall land speed record. BBC News.
0: Thank you very much indeed for that news. 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
1: Coming up, we'll speak to a survivor of Bashar al-Assad's notorious prisons in Syria and discuss the role social media played in the rush into the Spanish exclave of Ceuta. And we'll look into, but not directly into, the total eclipse of the sun coming up in a few hours.
0: Yeah, I've already been getting quite a few messages from you on that story. You can send them in by WhatsApp or text, or in fact, on anything you want to comment on Newsday. Our number is +44 77 86 20 50 85.
1: Let's head to Syria now, where a landmark trial has seen ousted leader Bashar al-Assad sentenced to death in absentia for war crimes and crimes against humanity committed during the country's brutal civil war. It's the first conviction against Assad, who fled to Moscow after his regime collapsed in December 2024, bringing his family's more than five-decade rule to an end. His cousin, Atef Najib, the former head of political security in Deraa province in southern Syria, has been given the same sentence for crimes against humanity. He was arrested last year. For more, I spoke earlier to someone who knows the Assad prison system firsthand. Ahmed Helmi is a human rights activist who spent 3 years imprisoned and tortured in Syrian prisons. He is the founder of Tayafi, an initiative supporting and protecting victims of enforced disappearances in Syria, and he joined us from The Hague.
3: It's somehow unbelievable moment and a glorious moment at the same time. 2 years ago, we were trying to just delay the West's normalization with the Assad. We had no hope whatsoever that we're ever going to achieve any justice and accountability. And yesterday, we just had a sentence. It was a glorious moment. It could have been more glorious process, but it's still families, victims, Syrians are celebrating in the streets.
1: What would have made it a more glorious moment? Because the former leader is actually in Russia at the moment. How optimistic are you that he could be handed over back to Syria one day?
3: Zero. Like, almost zero. Unless the regime in Russia changed. there won't be extradition of Assad or any criminal to Syria or to any other country, regardless of the capital punishment, but it's not going to happen. This is the state of the world that what we have been seeing over the past few years of impunity. I am not optimistic that we will ever bring Assad behind bars, but at least we have started holding others accountable in Syria.
1: Yes, his cousin Atef Najib is in Syrian custody and will face the consequences. Does that, in your view, make this a more meaningful step towards justice?
3: It's definitely a big, a huge step towards justice. What would make it more meaningful is if the process had been more thought through, had been more due diligent, had been more to the international standards. I personally and many other share the same feeling that the process was expedited. Like in few weeks, we had a sentence. You would imagine a trial for such huge criminals would take more time, would take more hearing, where people would be more engaged and victims would be more engaged. So we are hoping this would not be the only sentence or the only trial against those perpetrators, because it had a lot of shortcomings that we are learning that Syria needs to improve our justice system.
1: So you're saying that the process could have been perhaps more thorough, the trials couldn't have been rushed through. What are your concerns about that and what it means for proper justice for victims like yourself?
3: I mean, this is the first actual war crimes trial in Syria, which establish something for the future. If you don't do it right, you don't establish the rule of law. Like, I'm happy with the sentence, but I don't want a human rights activist or a political actor or someone in the future to go through the same process and get the sentence without the due diligence, without the due process that needs to be happening. So the concern is what it's establishing for the future. So we're going to keep an eye on the upcoming trials to see if those issues are being fixed or is it just becoming a trend.
1: I understand that you're a pacifist. What do you make of the prospect that someone like Atef Najib could be sentenced to death for the crimes he's been found guilty of?
3: It's a question I've been tackling with in Syria for years. The majority of Syrians don't oppose capital punishment. I personally oppose it because I feel like for many reasons, because I think that death for such people is kind of a relief, you know, instead of spending their time in prison, listening to the stories of their victims, that would be an actual punishment. But this is the reality of the Syrian society. And we've been going over this conversation recently. And to open the conversation about abolishing the capital punishment, it's a lengthy process. You can't get the community there overnight.
1: And in terms of the thousands of people who were tortured, like yourself, others have been disappeared, what do you think needs to happen now?
3: So now there is a transitional justice process that everyone is eyeing in Syria. What needs to be happening is a full inclusive transitional justice led by Syrians, led by victims. But for me personally, what makes the torture okay, I mean, I'm not okay with torture, but what I have been through would have a meaning if I know for sure that what happened to me will not happen to my kids or grandkids, that there will be guarantees of non-reoccurrences, like they never again.
1: And that was Ahmed Helmi, human rights activist and founder of Tayafi.
0: Her social media accounts linked to the mass crossing of tens of thousands from Morocco to the Spanish territory of Ceuta last month have posted encouraging messages to hundreds of thousands of followers about attempting another crossing in the coming days. Around 100 people died when over 70,000 migrants swam and climbed around the border fence between Morocco and Ceuta, which is a Spanish city on the North African coast. The BBC's global population correspondent, Stephanie Hegarty, has been looking at this and joins us now. So tell us a little bit more then about these social media accounts, what sort of things they're posting.
4: So we looked at this ecosystem that has existed for months, maybe years in some cases, where these Facebook groups, Instagram accounts share information about crossing the border, tips and different bits of information to help people cross the border illegally. And these are the groups in which messages about the border in late July started to spread, misinformation, things that were completely untrue, like the fact that the border was open. So these are the same groups and accounts that were sharing information that caused this first surge of 72,000 people across the border. And of course, we know that at least 100 of those people died. Now, they continued after that first crossing in late July. And what we saw in the past couple of weeks is that new messages are being shared, encouraging people to attempt another crossing. And they're being shared widely across these groups. We looked at dozens of groups and found hundreds of these posts. So they're sharing information. First of all, they're just showing pictures of the border with the date that they're encouraging people to make this second attempt at crossing. We also found people sharing information about equipment they might use, like wetsuits, or we saw in one case a sea scooter, which is a kind of propeller machine that would help you swim faster around the coast. When we alerted Meta, the owners of Facebook and Instagram, about these posts, and we sent a list of some of the posts that we'd seen, all of the ones that we sent to them were 2 hours later, they had been deleted, or we couldn't see them anymore. Mm. So what we've seen is this ecosystem that was very much played a huge part in this initial crossing, this very dangerous and fatal crossing in July, still existed long after. And, you know, we can see people encouraging another crossing to happen.
0: Is it possible to tell who is behind these accounts?
4: What we saw from the accounts we looked at is it does seem to be a kind of a very decentralized group of people. And many of the accounts, when we looked back as far as we could, seemed to be set up by ordinary people. Some of them were small, some of them were huge, some were had over 100,000 members, some were smaller. We couldn't see any evidence that this was organized in any way by, say, smugglers. It did seem to be ordinary people. And from what we saw of what happened in July, it did seem to be a kind of organic spread of misinformation across this ecosystem of groups and accounts that already existed.
0: And is there any sort of self-reflection in these groups? I mean, as you say, at least 100 people are thought to have died. Is there any recognition of the dangers? Because if they're calling for people to take those sorts of risks again, there's, of course, the sad possibility that more people die.
4: They were also providing a kind of platform where people could share information about those that had gone missing or those that had died. But they seem to be a minority of the posts. And under some of the calls for another crossing this week, we saw people saying, don't do this, don't fall for this, that these are lies, this isn't true. But again, that did seem to be a minority of what was being posted. But there was certainly some people on there trying to stop this from happening again.
0: Stephanie Hegarty, Global Population Correspondent, thank you very much indeed. You're listening to Newsday on the BBC World Service with Catherine in Nairobi and James and Isaac in London. Isaac with the sports.
5: Yeah, we're talking Women's Africa Cup of Nations semi-final day today. The opening game will see Algeria take on the debutants Malawi, who've made a dream start to life as competitors at African football's top table. Not only are they on their way to the World Cup next year with this semi-final berth, but the prize could get bigger. They're led by the sisters Tabitha and Temwa Shawinga, and Maz Faruqi's been speaking to both of them ahead of the game.
6: Tabitha, Temwa, it's fantastic to speak to you on the BBC. You two are the players that everybody has been talking about at this tournament, and I just wonder the emotions when I say that to you.
7: The emotion is high, everyone is happy about the games. As you can see, the team to qualify for World Cup, you know already, if someone qualified for World Cup, it's a big achievement. So, yeah, we're happy. We thank God for everything.
6: Temwa?
8: Yeah, of course. We should have said we are very happy. We are prepared for the game tomorrow. So we could fight for World Cup. Now we are focusing for AFCON. We need to be in the finals. So we try our best to work hard to be in the finals.
6: Can I ask you both about your emotions at the full-time whistle against Ghana? Because you're laughing, Tabitha, because Temwe, you obviously got player of the match and you just look so chill afterwards. I just wonder what was going through your mind.
8: Because I wanted to qualify to go to the World Cup because we started playing football a long time ago, but I didn't achieve a lot of things that come to AFCON, to go to World Cup. I've never achieved that thing. So it was our dream come true, like, to go to the World Cup. So that's why I was just happy. And I was not really for a chill because of that, because it's also my job to score goals. So I cannot just be celebrating any goals because it's my duty to score goals. So I'm really happy to help my team to win, to qualify and go to the World Cup. So it's amazing for the way young girls are working hard in the team. We're looking forward for World Cup also.
6: Yeah, Tabitha, what does it mean to make history? The first senior Malawi side to play at a World Cup, and you guys are front and centre of it.
7: As Demo said, to make a history is very, very important to Ish and everyone who is playing football and who is doing some other things. History is very important. As you can see, now Malawi, they are in history. Maybe it's not a lot of people know Malawi, but now everyone will know Malawi and we understand what is Malawi, and where is Malawi exactly. So we was really, really happy for the way we make a history. And before I retire, football was very important for us. And that's why I always like to say thanks God, because to make a history, as you can see, our team, everyone didn't give a chance for Malawi. And everyone was Malawi, maybe they will go out in the group stages. Maybe many teams, they will beat them, a lot of goals. But by grace of God, we are here now. We're still in the tournament and we still prepare for the final. We know every team we play, they are the best team. In Africa, they have a lot of best teams like that. So our focus was to qualify for World Cup, and our focus now is for going to final and to win this trophy.
6: Just finally, can I ask you both how you feel then about the Algeria game tomorrow? Again, they play very different football to you, so it's quite an unpredictable semi-final in that way, Temwe.
8: Yeah, of course, because so I said every girl knows we need to win the game, so our mind they're a better team, so let's also focus on our problem, to fix our problems, to check how we can play the game to win the game, to be in the finals. Every girl want to be in the finals because we wanted to qualify for World Cup, now we qualify. So now we're focused for want to be in the finals. Everyone knows we want to fight hard, to win the game, to be in the finals. Yep.
6: Is it a game you feel you can relax in a way because you've got the World Cup, or are you still hungry, obviously, to get to that final?
7: No. Our mission was not only for World Cup. Our mission was also to win the trophy of Africa Cup of Africa. As Temwe said, Algeria is a good team. Actually, they have some couple of players. They play in Europe. Actually, one of the players, she play with me in Lyon.
6: Yes.
7: The goalkeeper, she play in Montpellier. Of course, now she'll go to move in Montpellier. She'll go in another team. The coach, I know the coach already. He is a good coach. He coached PSG. He coached Lyon. He was in China. He played in a different way. And as you can see, Algeria, they play tic-tac football. They play wonderful football. Maybe before Algeria, there was not like that. So we need to prepare in our mind, and also we need to prepare for everything. We need to work hard, and we continue to ask God to give us a victory tomorrow. Yeah,
5: that was Masfaruki speaking to Tabitha and Temwe Shiringa. We have had a message in on this one from Soroti Uganda, Carlos, saying Malawi has become the new Curacao. Go, go, Malawi. I would say they've become the new Cape Verde in terms of this journey at the Women's Africa Cup of Nations, but still an incredible, incredible story. Catherine, I was asking about the eclipse that's going to be happening a little bit later on here in the UK. Is it going to be visible in Kenya?
9: No, actually not, Isaac. So we're not in the path of the eclipse that's happening in different parts of the world. So unfortunately, tag rugby players in Kenya do not have the excuse it will be dark.
5: No, that's a shame for
9: when
5: them.
9: They're playing.
5: I will still be using that excuse.
9: Yes. Isaac, thank you. Now, the path of totality of the solar eclipse, as it's known, will cross parts of the North Atlantic and Europe, with Spain among one of the countries where people will experience a complete, albeit a brief, total eclipse. Millions more, including those in parts of North America and Africa, will see a partial eclipse. For scientists, the event offers a rare opportunity to study the sun and its atmosphere. To explain what is happening and why, let's speak to Professor Lucy Green, a solar physicist and science communicator at University College London. She's in Mallorca, Spain, to witness this rare moment. So, Professor, you're getting yourself in position for a great view. What can people expect, do you think?
10: Yeah, so in Mallorca is a good location because it's part of the Earth where we will see a total solar eclipse. So that means when the moon moves in front of the sun, it will be completely and fully blocked out from our perspective. And as you say, there's a kind of path that goes across the world, going from northern Siberia through Greenland, Iceland, and then down into Spain, you know, across big swathes of ocean where people will see totality. So you have to be in a path, certain places to see that. But if you're just outside of that path of totality, you can see a partial solar eclipse, which is still absolutely worth looking for. And the partial eclipse will be seen across a much wider band. So North America, Europe, and then coming into the north part of Africa.
9: And I remember the last major eclipse in the UK, that was back in 1999. Some listeners have wrote in to say that the last one they saw in East Africa was back in 2013. So what makes a solar eclipse a rare cosmic event?
10: Well, you need two things really to come together. One is that you need the moon to be in the right part of the sky. So the moon is in orbit around the Earth. So every month, the moon will move in between the Earth and the sun, between us and the sun. But normally it does that a little bit higher than the sun is in the sky or a little bit lower than the sun is in the sky. But there are times around once every year and a half or so where the alignment is just right and the moon moves perfectly in front of the sun. But then you have to be on the right part of the Earth as well to be in the shadow that's then cast by the moon. So you need those two things to come together.
9: Professor, we had a question in from Trevor, a listener in London, saying, how do they know if the eclipse glasses they're buying are genuine or a knockoff?
10: Yeah, this is a really good point, because if you're looking at the partial phase, you have to use eclipse glasses. There's too much light still coming from the sun. It's only during totality, when the moon fully covers the sun and then the very faint atmosphere of the sun is revealed. And that atmosphere is a million times fainter than the surface, so then it's safe to look. So there is an international safety mark or safety standard. The number is 12312-2, but you can Google that if you Google the international safety standard. And in Europe, there's the CE mark. So I would definitely advise people to look for those marks on the glasses and check when you get them, look at them through a bright source that isn't the sun and just check that they are completely dark. They don't have any holes or anything in them. But it is really important to get the right glasses. If you're in doubt at all, then don't use them and instead get your colander or make a small pinhole in a piece of card and project an image of the partial total eclipse.
9: Professor Lucy Green, thank you very much.
0: Now, nearly 30 years ago, a British man set the land speed record, breaking the speed of sound in the process in a jet-powered vehicle in the Nevada desert in the US, reaching 1,228 kilometres an hour. The record he set in thrust supersonic still stands to this day. 10 years later, he set another record, this time for a diesel-powered vehicle. But now, 64-year-old Andy Green has set, another land speed record, this time in a hydrogen-powered vehicle. Again in the US, this time on the Bonneville Salt Flats in Utah. I spoke to him straight after he completed his latest challenge.
11: Absolute thrill. They were aiming for 350 miles an hour. They did such a good job. We've just exceeded 400 miles an hour both ways out in the Bonneville Salt Flats. An exceptional team effort, and it's been brilliant to work with a genuinely world-class team of people. You know, the JCB project leadership and their world-leading expertise in hydrogen internal combustion, ProDrive, who've built the chassis, arguably the world's leading builder of prototype race cars. It's, you know, there's a reason they won the Dakar Rally this year. Ricardo, with their extraordinary engine team, taking a 74 horsepower JCB hydrogen digger engine and making it run at 800 horsepower, and then putting two of them in the same car, and Xtract supplying the gearboxes. And to watch them do in 5 or 6 days on the Bonneville Salt Flats what would normally take a high-speed racing team 5 or 6 years to achieve has just been extraordinary. So it's been a very, very exciting and very humbling day to watch the expertise on show here.
0: When you are travelling 400 miles an hour, 650 kilometres an hour or so, presumably there's not much time to enjoy the stark beauty of the Salt Flats.
11: Well, at the same time, obviously, you know, strapping into the car and starting the engines, I can actually look down the 12-mile-long racetrack that's marked out here. Best racing surface in the world. That's, you know, it's the reason that it's the spiritual home of the land speed record. People have been coming here for many, many years to test straight line racing cars. And it is just an extraordinary. I'm actually sitting out on the Salt Flats right now, looking into the distance, and it is quite literally somewhere you can see the curvature of the earth. The racetrack markers disappear off into the distance and gradually get lower and lower and lower as they disappear over the curvature of the earth. And then the mountains in the distance that look like it would take about 2 or 3 hours to walk there are 80 miles away. This is a country, you know, and a place unlike any other.
0: Why is it so conducive to high speed?
11: It's a smooth, hard, consistent surface in excess of 10 miles long. It's not quite an unlimited distance, but you can take cars up to very high speed and have the distance to slow them down safely again. And it's equally important is the organisation that enables that. We're very lucky to have the Southern California Timing Association, who are the organisers of Bonneville Speed Week and who also helped to organise our record attempt. And there's also the Bonneville Salt Flats itself. Now, over the decades, there's been a lot of mining of minerals in the Salt Flats and they are getting thinner and thinner. So there's a marvellous organisation called Save the Salt who have spent decades lobbying local and national government to encourage the mining companies. All they need to do is all the spoil they take off, pump it back onto Bonneville. And that has been happening intermittently over the last few years. There's another push for them now to restore the most amazing race course on earth back to its full former glory and to replace the salt that's been mined out of it. So the organisation of all these incredible volunteers make this extraordinary racing venue that whether you've got a 50cc motorcycle or a 10 litre hydrogen powered supercar like the JCB Hydromax, this is the place to come.
0: I'm fascinated by your own story. You're a jet fighter pilot. You've broken a succession of world records. What motivates you to take on that one extra challenge?
11: Well, the invitation to work with a world-class team of engineers, JCB, who are the world leaders in hydrogen internal combustion engine technology, and ProDrive and Xtract, and of course Ricardo, who managed to uprate the power rating of these engines by a factor of 11, up to 800 horsepower each. You know, just to work with smart people like that and to help develop technology, brilliant. To showcase great British engineering and technology and to reinforce the technical relationship that JCB already has with the US. They are a US manufacturer and they're moving into manufacturing more and more in the US. So to reinforce that UK-US technical and manufacturing relationship is a great chance. Also to remind people that, including all of the people at home in Great Britain, that we are still world leaders in these technology fields.
0: Andy Green there, congratulations to him. And that's it for this edition of Newsday. Thanks for your company.
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15: This is the BBC World Service. I'm Caroline Steele, and I'm in London for this year's episode of The Engineers. It's almost 100 years since the British pilot and mechanical engineer Frank Whittle invented the jet engine. Nowadays, there are around 12,000 jets in our skies at any given moment. Combined with helicopters, prop planes, and turboprops, the global fleet now amounts to 99,000 active aircraft. As flying has become more affordable, it's transformed how we connect, do business, and experience the world. So, what does the future of flight look like? Could tomorrow's aircraft be powered by cryogenic fuels? Will electric air taxis become a common sight? And might a short trip to space ever be affordable? I'll be with three world-leading engineers. Join me for The Engineers Flying at the Edge, straight after the BBC News.
16: Live from NPR News, I'm Giles Snyder. President Trump says he was following the direction of the Secret Service when he secretly swapped planes for the flight back to the U.S. after a NATO summit in Turkey, leaving journalists and White House staff to fly on Air Force One without him. Trump spoke to reporters about the switch Tuesday evening after returning from a trip to Ohio. The Washington Post's Dan LaMoth was part of the reporting team that broke the story on Monday.
17: It's rare. The closest thing that came to mind was President Bill Clinton flying into Pakistan on a plane that flew in after Air Force One in sequence. But in that case, he got off the plane immediately in plain view. It became very apparent within minutes of him landing, and the news coverage and the public understanding at the time, really within the day, within the hour of him landing in Pakistan, the leads of those stories all suggested, you know, a decoy was involved in getting him there.
16: The trip to Turkey has raised questions about the Qatari-gifted Air Force One and whether aides and journalists were left at risk amid tensions with Iran. Among the results of Tuesday's primaries in six states, a veteran member of the U.S. House of Representatives lost his primary in Connecticut. Molly Ingram from member station WSHU reports.
18: U.S. Representative John Larson has been in the House for nearly 30 years. He lost the Democratic primary to Luke Bronin, the former mayor of Hartford and an Obama administration alum. Bronin is 30 years younger than Larson and says his win is proof that Democrats are ready for generational change.
19: I hope this race helps send a message that we as a party have to get better at making change. That we would be a stronger party if we had more renewal, if we had more new voices.
18: Bronin will face Republican physician Amy Chai in November's general election. The seat in Connecticut's 1st District, which includes Hartford, has been rated solid Democrat by the Cook Political Report. For NPR News, I'm Molly Ingram in Hartford.
16: The man accused of killing the CEO of United Healthcare was back in state court in Manhattan Tuesday for what's expected to be a final hearing for Luigi Mangione before his murder trial next month. NPR's Brian Mann reports a judge says the jury in the case will be anonymous.
20: Mangione is accused of gunning down insurance executive Brian Thompson on a New York City street in 2024. Because of the national debate over health care access and insurance costs, Mangione has drawn significant support online, with fans and supporters showing up at the courthouse for each hearing. During this session, Judge Gregory Caro said jury selection will begin September 8th. He signaled that jurors' identities will be kept from the press and the public. This comes as Mangione's defense team has argued for more media access to the trial. A second trial in federal court is expected to get underway in January. Brian Mann, NPR News, New York.
16: This is NPR News. Russia has freed a former U.S. Marine who's been held for more than 4 years and was said to be in a dire medical condition. NPR's Michelle Kellerman reports that the U.S. says it did not give Russia anything in exchange.
21: The State Department says it welcomes the return of Robert Gilman on humanitarian grounds. The 32-year-old from Massachusetts was planning to teach English in Moldova and was traveling in Russia in 2022 when he fell ill on a train and was arrested. Gilman faced disputed charges that he kicked a police officer in a case that drew parallels to another former Marine, Trevor Reed, who was exchanged exchange for a convicted drug smuggler. The Trump administration says it did not offer Russia any concessions in Gilman's case, and it says it will continue to work for the release of all Americans unjustly detained in Russia, including Stephen Hubbard, who's in his 70s and was captured in Ukraine. Michelle Kellerman, NPR News, the State Department.
16: Rescuers in Colombia are searching through the rubble. Monday's powerful earthquake left thousands missing. The confirmed death toll is rising. President Abelardo de la Espriella says more than 180 people are dead, thousands more injured. National Weather Service's Storm Prediction Center has preliminarily classified that intense storm system that swept from Iowa into Indiana as a derecho, a straight-line wind event that causes damage that's sometimes comparable to a tornado or a hurricane. Photos posted on social media from the Chicago area into Indiana show flooded roads, trees tangled in power lines, and homes with gashes in their roofs. This is NPR.
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15: I'm Caroline Steele. Welcome to the Engineers Flying at the Edge. Cryogenic jet engines for sustainable travel, vertical takeoff taxis for congested cities, hypersonic flights that could get you from London to Sydney in under 2 hours. Flight is being reimagined for our changing planet. I'm at the Royal Geographical Society in London with a live audience and three world-leading engineers at the forefront of making that change. They're here thanks to our partners, the Royal Commission 1851, a charity that supports research in engineering. Now, let me introduce our engineers. Kelly Latimer is from the US. She's been on the front line of aeronautical engineering as an experimental test pilot for NASA and Boeing, and also as director of flight test at Virgin Galactic, and she is now president of the Society of Experimental Test Pilots. Daniel Mochidlover is from Brazil. He started his career as a chemical engineer, but has since become president and CEO of Embraer X, which is the innovation arm of the world's third largest aircraft manufacturer. And Rob Miller is from here in the UK. He's director of the Whittle Laboratory and professor of aerothermal technology at the University of Cambridge. He is also director of the Rolls-Royce Whittle University Technology Centre. Please join me in welcoming them all. So, Kelly, my first question is for you. In your work as a test pilot, you've flown fighter jets, 747, spacecraft, but you trained as an aeronautical engineer. So what exactly is an experimental test pilot, and how does it tie into engineering?
3: So I think of the experimental test pilot as kind of your operational end of engineering. So we're sort of a jack of all trades but master of none, where we understand a lot of different areas. So if you think about a new aircraft, you know, it comes off the line and the engineering team has a number of models, right? They model how it's going to perform, how it's going to climb, how much thrust there is, how much drag. So as the test pilot, we work with the engineers on, they have all these models, and we have a saying where all models are wrong, but some are useful. Because in the end, no model is perfect, right? There's just no way you're going to have a perfect model. And so as the test pilot, our job is to go out there, take the airplane, maneuver it through certain maneuvers, through certain areas of airspace, through certain altitude airspeed regimes, and get the data so they can go back and validate their models.
15: Daniel, your career began as a chemical engineer. You've also worked in software development, and now you're working in aviation engineering, so a huge range. Is there a sort of core principle or philosophy that underlies all of your engineering work?
22: Even though I started my career in a totally different field, but pretty much all of the projects I had the privilege to work on were related to the edge of technology and innovation, and trying to understand how can we improve, what's next.
15: And you've described your company, Embraer X, as a disruptor. What do you mean by that?
22: It's a great question. Typically, the incumbent companies in a certain market, and this theory works for any given market, The companies that are already established, successful, have access to talents, to capital, sales channels, they have everything. For some reason, those companies, they stop to innovate, or they keep innovating incrementally. The breakthrough does not come from the incumbent company. Typically, the big game changer comes from a newcomer. We decided we prefer not to be the victim of a disruption. And that's when we started Embraer X, to try and come up with the new ideas or the new innovation that could redefine the way we think about aviation.
15: Thank you, Daniel. Rob, your lab is named after Frank Whittle, who was a British engineer who invented the jet engine nearly 100 years ago. He was definitely a disruptor. Would you say your lab follows a similar philosophy to Daniel's, or do you do it differently?
1: I think that's a really good question. I mean, we are in an age of disruption, and it's really important for those leading labs to really embrace that. And I think to understand that, you've got to think about Frank Whittle. I mean, Frank Whittle was somebody who was an apprentice, who then from an apprentice went on to officer training. He then went to Cambridge, and that he actually founded the company Powerjets that ran the first jet engine, taking a Cambridge bunch of graduates. They ran the first engine in 37. But what we started to realize over the last decade was that we'd become more and more supportive of the incumbent industries working on their next product. And it's really, really important that you do that, that the majority of your work really embeds in the truth and the reality of those incumbent industries. But we needed to spend more time on those disruptive tech. So we are launching the new Whittle Laboratory. And the new Whittle Laboratory is going to include a lab called the Bennett Innovation Lab. And the aim of that is to launch 20 to 30 missions over a decade, each aimed to win a new industry for the UK.
15: Wow. Okay, well, we'll keep my eyes peeled for that. Kelly, we need to talk about spaceflight. So you joined Virgin Galactic in 2014, and they have a really unique way of launching spacecraft. So there's a mothership, which to me basically looks like two planes sort of stuck together with their wingtips stuck together, and then sitting in between them is a spacecraft that somehow gets launched into space. How does that work?
3: So the mothership Eve basically is two fuselages, and everybody always asks, do the pilots sit in different fuselages? And no, we all sit in the right fuselage. So the left fuselage is basically empty. It's just there for aerodynamic and mass symmetry. So everything is in pretty much the right fuselage. So there's two pilots up there. The spaceship is hooked in between, so it's basically a three-point connection. The mothership takes off from a runway, so that was one of the really cool concepts of this, was you could make this operation anywhere you want in the world. You don't have to build a vertical launch. You don't have to have any of that infrastructure. You can just do it off of a runway. So anyways, the mothership takes off from the runway, climbs up to about 40,000 feet, pretty much heads in towards the landing runway, just drops the spaceship straight down. At this point, the spaceship is about half the weight of the mothership. So I flew the mothership too. From dropping the spaceship, as soon as you let it go, you immediately get a 2G jump in the air in the mothership. It is awesome. There's this big thing. So you turn off to the side. The spaceship drops. So the pilot goes full forward just to get a good separation. We come back and then you say fire. And the pilot in the right seat fires the rocket motor, and it is the most absolutely insane acceleration. It is 70,000 pounds of thrust within about a second.
15: Wow.
3: So, 1G is like the force of gravity sitting here. It's 3.5 G's acceleration that way.
15: So you must feel like you're sort of being pressed into
3: your seat. Exactly. It's crazy acceleration. The vehicle accelerates. Basically, it goes transonic, supersonic. Just on the other side of the supersonic, we run the stabilators, pull the aircraft straight up 80, 90 degrees. The rocket motor is still burning. We're still 70,000 pounds of thrust going straight up. And as we're burning fuel, we're getting lighter. So our acceleration is increasing. So it is like being shot out of a gun, out of the atmosphere. So you're just accelerating all the way up. The whole world just goes to black void. Then after 1 minute, the rocket motor only burns for 1 minute, but that's all you need. That's enough to get you well out of the atmosphere and up to about 55 miles. The rocket motor shuts off. It goes zero gravity. Everybody in the back unstraps. There's windows all across the top. And then the pilots up front, we do what's called, we feather the vehicle. So essentially we fold those booms. So the vehicle kind of folds into a 90 degree. So the two booms in the back fold up 90 degrees. And when that happens, the vehicle rotates around and you get the full view of the planet coming into view through the overhead windows. And it's absolutely stunning. And so that lasts about 3 minutes or so. And this whole time, the vehicle is a projectile. It's still going up. And as it begins to come back down close to the atmosphere, we have a counter. We'll rotate the vehicle back around. And we'll have the passengers get back in their seats. Everybody straps in. And then you really feel the reentry because suddenly you're back in the atmosphere. So the G's come back on. And then once we get low enough or we have enough atmosphere to fly, we defeather, pull the aircraft out of a dive, and then it's a glider, and we simply just do this circular, like any glider, a circular descending pattern over the runway, and you land right back on the same runway that you took off from.
4: Thanks, Kelly. So, Daniel, we're going to go from space to much, much closer to home.
22: Low altitude, exactly.
4: So I'm sure many listeners in our audience here in the room will agree traffic in cities can be a real problem. Your solution to that is the electric flying taxi, or an eVTOL, which stands for electric vertical takeoff and landing.
6: Exactly.
4: Some people might say, well, we have helicopters. What is it that eVTOLs can do that helicopters can't?
22: Helicopters, they can perform the mission, but they have a few shortcomings. Number one, they are very, very inefficient from a power energy consumption perspective. So it takes a huge energy just to keep a helicopter hovering in the skies. So you add energy costs, maintenance costs, it becomes a very, very costly solution. Besides, it's very, very noisy.
4: Yes.
22: So when we launched Embraer X, that was one of the first problems that we dedicated our attention to, exactly because urban population is increasing all over the world. So traffic is becoming a terrible problem. So why not explore the third dimension? This low altitude economy, could there be an answer there?
4: Yes.
22: And if we could come up with a design that is quiet enough to operate in an urban environment, that is not going to contribute to more carbon emissions, that will be sustainable, that will be efficient, so that if it's lower cost to operate, lower complexity and lower cost to maintain, it's affordable. And people who can today afford a ground taxi ride, like a premium taxi ride, maybe for the same level of price, they could afford a shared ride in a flying
4: That would
22: vehicle.
4: Be great. Okay, so they hopefully will be cheaper than a helicopter, quieter than a helicopter, better for the environment than a helicopter. Thank you, Daniel. So, Rob, back to you. The basic principle, the engineering behind the jet engine hasn't changed much in the last 100 years, but you've managed to significantly increase its efficiency by having a look at the tiny rotating blades that sit inside the engine. Can you talk us through what you've changed there? How did you make a difference?
1: Back in about 2004, Rolls-Royce were considering an engine called the Trent 1000, which would power the new Boeing Dreamliner. And they were looking to get the efficiencies up on that aircraft. And in a jet engine, you have a compressor that compresses the air up to about 50 times atmospheric pressure. And that's made up of rows and rows of rotating and stationary blades, these little blades, about 30 millimeters long, about 6,000 of them, raising the pressure up. And when they were manufacturing these blades, they were, you imagine each blade is like a wing of a plane, a small wing of a plane, and the leading edge is about 0.5 millimeters. And they were hand grinding these leading edges. So the question was, are the leading edges good enough? And we did some fundamental experiments in the Whittle lab that showed that by changing this little bit of the leading edge, the loss of the blade could change by 30%. Effectively, what was happening is the little layer on the surface called the boundary layer starts off laminar, very smooth and low loss, and then trips to turbulent and becomes high loss. And these leading edges were tripping the flow early. And so from these experiments, we then went and worked with a team at Rolls-Royce. And in tests, when the actual aircraft were fitted with these leading edges, as they put the new blades into the stationary blade rows, suddenly the performance jumped. And in the first 5 years, this was estimated to save about $220 million worth of fuel.
4: Wow.
1: And the CO2 savings are about 20 times the entire CO2 emissions of Cambridge University every year. And I think this is really important to understand that hard engineering problems on conventional technology can really make these non-linear gains in the world.
4: And I guess you can make a small change, but it can have such a big impact because, you know, aviation is costs so much money and uses so much carbon that a small change can have a kind of profound effect.
1: That's absolutely right. And that then scales from plane engines to power stations. Gas-based power stations use the same technology.
4: Amazing. Thank you so much, Rob. So, Daniel, back to your eVTOLs. So they don't use jet engines, but instead you have sort of 8 horizontally rotating blades which lift the vehicle and then 1 vertically rotating blade which drives the vehicle forward. Why did you go for that design?
6: And the wings.
4: And the wings.
6: Don't forget the wings because they are...
4: Key. Otherwise it might
6: key.
4: Go down.
6: Yes, yes.
4: You can tell I don't design them.
6: They are key to beat the helicopter, as I was explaining before. So the 8 rotor lifters, they will allow us to take off in a very similar way, exploring the same phenomena that would lift a helicopter. But because it's a multi-copter, we have the redundancy. So the level of safety is much, much higher. And then when we get to the cruise altitude, only by then we'll turn on the pusher, the horizontal rotor that will start pushing the aircraft forward.
4: And by redundancy, you mean if one of the engine fails, you've got built-in sort of backup.
6: Exactly. Going back to the wings, right? When we turn on the pusher, it will start pushing the vehicle.

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1: At that moment.
2: But how do you not, so you're, say I'm the pilot, you're going up, you've got your 8 rotating horizontal blades, you have to turn them off. I guess they need to stop in an exact formation, otherwise it's going to be quite chaotic. Then you have to turn on your forward driving blade. How do you not stall? I'm sure I would instantly stall.
1: It is a great question. And the only reason we can do it in a very safe and smooth manner is the latest generation full fly-by-wire technology. So it's a computer and software. We have all those electronic controls in place that will take care of all of that complexity so that the pilot will be left with a very simple interaction.
2: Yeah.
1: And the system will then make a very smooth transition to get to the point where, as I said, the lifters will be turned off, only the pusher will be on, and then it's no longer a multicopter. Now it is a fixed-wing aircraft that will benefit from the very high efficiency that the aerodynamics of the wings can provide, which is what makes it so much quieter and so much more energy efficient than the helicopter.
2: Thank you. So, Kelly, back to your work as a test pilot. So another incredible thing that you've done is you've flown a 747 with a rocket strapped under its wing full of satellites that was then launched into space. So what were the engineering challenges there? I imagine a fair few. It sounds like science fiction.
3: No, it was. I mean, so we came up with a 747, and we ended up modifying the left wing to carry this liquid-fueled rocket. So the rocket weighed about 60,000 pounds. And so the original concept, too, was just to drop it straight and level like we did with the spaceship. And then just with our pilot experience, we got talking with the launch team. We're like, well, wouldn't you rather us launch it at some type of an attitude? And they're like, oh, that would be way better, because then we have an upward trajectory. Because if you think about a rocket, you know, it's eventually going to go straight up or pretty much straight up. So if you drop it, it has to accelerate forward and then use a lot of its thrust to turn the corner. And that's all payload. That's more, you know, fuel that's needed, bigger rocket. So we took the best model of the aerodynamics with the rocket on board and also the added mass, went to a NASA simulator. But as you pull a large aircraft up to 35 degrees nose high, you start running out of airspeed very fast. So even though the trajectory is going up, you're slowly building angle of attack. And so to drop the rocket, there is this combination of altitude, airspeed, pitch angle, and angle of attack that was optimum. So we basically gave them this whole matrix. They ran it through all their simulations for the rocket, and we came up with what we called our launch maneuver. So it's 30,000 feet, 0.85 Mach, full power, a 2G pull. We get the 747 about 35 degrees nose high.
2: 35 degrees.
3: 35 degrees nose high. It is impressive.
2: When you take off at an airport, how many degrees is,
3: like,
2: is
3: 12.
2: That? 12. So, I mean, you must feel like absolutely strapped to the back of the seat. That is,
3: There you go.
2: Incredible piece of engineering. Thanks, Kelly. Now, Rob, you're working on a cryogenic jet engine, which sounds super cool. Thank you. Can you walk us through it? What exactly is it?
4: So you may have heard that people talking about cryogenic hydrogen. So by cryogenic, I mean you cool it down to the point where it actually becomes a liquid, and then you store it on board the plane as a liquid. Equally, you could have cryogenic natural gas. You cool that down until it becomes a liquid. But what we started to realize just around the start of COVID was that as you liquefy these gases, effectively, what you do is you store energy in them like a battery. And there's a new type of jet engine, really the first shift since Frank Whittle's original engine, which allows you to extract this as you expand it back out in the engine. And we calculated at the time, I remember we did a first analysis of the engine, and we got about 10% improvement. That's 10% less energy to fly than any jet engine has flown before. And then we worked out theoretically 30% was possible, which is like just an incredible number, 30% less energy to fly than any aircraft engine.

0: engine that has ever flown before. And we approached the UK government about setting up a mission team. And the team's been working for about a year and a half, 2 years, and there's now 9 patents. It's an incredibly exciting piece of technology.
1: That's incredible. We'll talk more about it in a moment. Thank you so much, Rob. This is The Engineers, Flying at the Edge from the BBC World Service. We'll be talking more about the future of flight later, but first, it's our audience's turn. Has anyone got a question about anything we've talked about so far? Hands went straight up. Could we start with the woman in the front here?
2: Kelly, I was wondering, what has been your scariest moment as a test pilot?
1: Oh, that's such a good question.
3: So I guess it would be a flight control problem I had on one of the aircraft that I was testing. And for a while, it was a little bit unsure if we were going to be able to come back and land. So basically, we were out testing something, flight control issue. So we spent – the good thing was we had a lot of time and fuel and everything. And because it was a test mission, we have a whole control room, which they're calling everybody in and working through it. And we had to go through some pretty non-standard procedures of like circuit breakers. I mean, you talk about the software and the automation and all of that. Of course, this is developmental tests. And so you do expect some things to go wrong. But that would be one for a while. We're all like, we may actually be in a scenario where we're not sure if we're going to be able to control this down to the runway. So that would be up there.
1: Gosh.
3: But in the end, we had all the engineer support and everything, and they basically had us run through some things, reset some computers, and then as soon as we were good, we're like, landing.
1: We're coming down
3: we
1: now.
3: We came down. But to the question before, but what that brings up is our software in the loop testing for software changes and stuff got a lot more vigorous after that.
1: I'm amazed you got back in a plane again, to be honest. If that happened to me, I'd be like, I'm staying on the ground. Thank you so much for your question. We now need to take a short pause, and we'll be back very soon to find out more about pioneering aviation.

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1: Democrats are calling for a congressional inquiry into President Trump's apparent use of a decoy plane to foil an Iranian assassination plot. That's on the next Morning Edition from NPR News.

0: This is the BBC World Service. I'm Caroline Steele, and you're listening to the engineers flying at the edge. I'm talking to three world-leading aviation engineers, and so far, we've explored electric air taxis, suborbital spaceflight, and cryogenic jet engines. Still to come, we'll ask what the future holds for aviation, and whether flying can become faster, cleaner, and more accessible. Stay with us for the engineers straight after the BBC News.
1: BBC News with Moira Alderson. Human rights groups have appealed for urgent help for two Palestinian families who've been trapped by Israeli settlers in their homes in the occupied West Bank since Sunday. The families called the Israeli military for help, but soldiers were later filmed praying with the settlers who haven't been moved. The German cabinet is expected later today to approve draft plans to give its spy agencies sweeping new powers to counter cyber and hybrid threats. The move comes a week after an explosive drone was found at Leipzig airport. A new jet being billed as China's answer to large Boeing or Airbus passenger aircraft is making its first international commercial flight. The COMAC C919 is flying from Beijing to the Mongolian capital Ulaanbaatar. The governor of the Krasnodar region of southern Russia says Ukraine launched a massive overnight attack involving several hundred drones. He said two people had died, one of them an eight-year-old child. People displaced by the earthquake in Colombia are spending a second night in shelters or outdoors as efforts to rescue those trapped in the rubble continue. A Venezuelan human rights organisation says a kidnapped indigenous leader has been found dead. Julio Rodriguez went missing on the 2nd of August in Venezuela, allegedly kidnapped by Colombian left-wing rebels. A man who was widely praised for his bravery during last year's mass shooting at Bondi Beach in Australia has had unrelated assault charges against him dropped. Ahmed Al-Ahmed disarmed a gunman during the attack. In India, two people have been killed and several are reported to be trapped under debris after a landslide was triggered by heavy rain in the city of Mumbai. Police say rescue operations are underway. The incident occurred when part of a hill collapsed overnight onto makeshift homes. That's the latest. BBC News.
0: You're listening to the BBC World Service. I'm Caroline Steele and this is the Engineers Flying at the Edge. I'm with three world leaders in the field of aviation engineering. Daniel Mochi Delava is President and CEO of the aircraft innovators Embraer X. Rob Miller is a sustainable flight pioneer and director of the Whittle Laboratory at the University of Cambridge. And Kelly Latimer has been an experimental test pilot for NASA, Boeing and Virgin Galactic, and she's now president of the Society for Experimental Test Pilots. Everyone, please welcome back your engineers. So we're going to look ahead now. Rob, let's talk a bit more about your cryogenic engine. So the tech is there. You've got the patents. What next? I'm thinking, what infrastructural changes will we need to see?
2: So it really was brought home to me about 10 years ago. I was actually in the pub in Cambridge with a friend of mine who worked at Red Bull Formula One, and he asked me what we were working on, and I talked about a new technology for a blade. And he said to me, when will it make engine? When would it fly? And I said, oh, 4 to 6 years. And I said, what were you doing today, Tony? And they'd seen an adaption on the Ferrari rear wing. And they tested 20 rear wings that day. And they fitted a computer surface.
0: You're talking about car motor racing here.
2: Yeah, car motor racing, Formula One. They'd seen the Ferrari rear wing. And they'd seen an adaption, and Red Bull had tested 20 wings that day, and they fitted a curve through the results. They predicted the best. They tested it, built it, tested it. It was the best. And they then sent that to track, and it was on the car the next day, the adaption. Now, Formula One is easier than aerospace.
0: Yes, two dimensions rather than three.
2: But not that much easier. And it took us 9 months to get Tony out of Red Bull, and everything changed in the Whittle lab. And by using AI and augmented design, sort of running lots of computer simulations with the human interacting in a more sort of organic way, we managed to cut the design time down from about 100 days to one day.
0: And this is with the help of Tony, who you took from Formula One.
2: Yeah, that's right.
0: Good work.
2: And we can now take a technology. We did a formal trial, actually, with the UK government in about 2018. And the aim was to take four technologies around this loop. And in 2005, it had taken 2 years to take two technologies around this loop, and we did it in around a week. And basically, the new Whittle laboratory is scaling that capability. We have a big new 4-megawatt facility. It's going to create a Formula One-type capability, which will be at least 100x quicker than anywhere else in the world.
0: And if you think about rolling out planes with cryogenic engines in airports like, say, Heathrow in London, how would Heathrow need to change? Because you've got to be able to get this fuel down to an incredibly low temperature. What kind of changes would you need to make?
2: So the really important thing here is a decision about what is practical in infrastructure change for a cost in the minimum amount of time. And there are a few solutions here. So what is amazing about aviation is the 20 largest hub airports in the world are responsible for half of aviation's fuel burn. Now, changing 20 structures in the world compared to changing all the airports in the world is doable.
0: It's better,
2: so you could decide if you took strategic hubs and you converted those to cryogenic systems, you could, I think that's probably the fastest way of making that conversion happen. I think the second thing to think about is political, because you have to have one political entity that would enforce the rules to force people, because as Daniel's been saying beforehand, the first time you build these, they will be more expensive. Mm. And so unless you politically restrict the operation, and probably the EU and the UK together is a good zone in which you could start to, maybe not the long haul, but you could take the medium haul flights across Europe, and you could tax effectively the jet fuel flights to make this more economic.
0: Thank you, Rob. So, Daniel, if your eVTOLs get to the point where the tech is 100% there, they're ready to go, cities aren't built for them at the moment, right? So you're also going to have to think about infrastructure changes. How will cities need to change to incorporate eVTOLs?
3: Absolutely. The good news for the start of operations is that the eVTOLs can start operating from existing heliports, helipads, airports. It's going to be a limited operation, not as many routes, but that's a good way to get started. As we progress, what we will need is to convert more locations to vertiports, which means bring the electrical infrastructure, the fast chargers. The other major challenge is related to the air traffic management. We've put in a lot of investment on that aspect, because this will really make the difference to allow that ecosystem to scale in the big cities. One big advantage that we have is the knowledge of operating the current airspace on top of city of São Paulo. I'll mention São Paulo because it's the most tolerant city in the world to number of helicopters flying simultaneously. The traffic is so bad.
0: Yeah.
3: And it's a noisy city. It's a loud city. So yeah, people accept those 4 to 5 helicopters today. Is the most tolerant environment, which creates, I would dare to say, the most complex airspace to be managed around the globe today.
0: Do you think it's likely eVTOLs will be used to, say, shuttle people from a city center out to an airport?
3: To an international airport.
0: Yeah.
3: That's one of the very first use cases that we see. Other use cases are like air ambulances or taking care of medical emergencies, where the time you will save may imply in saving lives as well. So we'll start with few cities, few routes, and we're talking 3-4 years from now. It's not a distant future.
0: Great. Thank you, Daniel. So, Kelly, back to you. You have been incredibly important in super high-speed suborbital flight, and we're now hearing conversations about hypersonic passenger flights where people might be able to go from London to Sydney in under 2 hours. I mean, that sounds almost impossible. What's the idea behind it? What's the engineering?
4: Well, I mean, so one thing is you could do a suborbital flight, because Virgin Galactic had talked about that, where instead of the suborbital flight going straight up and down, you basically do it point to point. But if you think about it, the vehicles we have now, even hypersonic vehicles after they do a test, or space vehicles when they come back in, they're essentially projectiles. So when you come back in and re-enter, there isn't an engine, there's no holding pattern, there's no waiting for the runway to clear. I mean, you're coming down and you're not going to stop, so... And so if it's vertical, one challenge is, Starship would be capable of that, right? But you need to have the whole landing and the catching mechanism and that type stuff. Or if, like, we come back in like a glider, it's not going to be at Chicago O'Hare. You're not going to come in like, clear the runway, everybody stand by, we got to land. But you certainly could do it, so we flew out of Spaceport America, so it's Las Cruces, so it's kind of out there, so if you pick a spot that's in the middle of nowhere and then you combine it with eVTOL, you can actually have those fast flights land someplace. But to have the technology to still have an engine that can go from the ground to hypersonic, back down to subsonic, and land again is really, really challenging.
0: So hypersonic is moving at faster than the speed of sound. Subsonic is slower than the speed of sound.
4: Yep. Yeah.
0: Your average passenger jet
4: hypersonic is very fast. So supersonic is, up to about Mach 3 or so, and then hypersonic is when you're above Mach 3, Mach 5.
0: And Mach 3 is 3 times higher than the speed of sound. And an average passenger jet, is that 0.8?
4: 0.8, yeah. About
0: 0.8, of the speed of sound?
4: Mm-hmm.
0: Okay, so this is, a hugely different way of traveling. But there's a world in which you could go up, go sort of do a quick suborbital flight, come down, land maybe in the middle of an Australian desert, jump on one of Daniel's eVTOLs, go to the center of Sydney, and maybe do that in 4 hours?
4: Yeah, see that. And it actually is possible to do it with, and not have to be like a vertical where you could actually have a runway and do it where you come in as a glider, because there's other companies developing, suborbital vehicles that take off from the runway, get up and come back in. So it's possible. It's just a matter of weaving it in with current traffic and having some places a little bit outside of where all the congestion is for air traffic.
0: And I guess one of the key things that might make this possible is that at higher altitudes, the air is thinner, there's less resistance, you can travel faster, you can use less fuel. Is that right?
4: Yeah, because once you have enough, it's all about getting the energy to get you out of the atmosphere. Then once you're out, it's pretty much a free ride, but how far you're going dictates how much energy and how much thrust you need to get there. So it all comes down to whether you're taken off from the ground, whether you're being air launched, and then how far you want to go.
0: So it might be a good option for London to Sydney, but would be totally pointless for like London to Berlin, for example.
4: Yes.
0: You need to
4: be
0: going
4: fun. It'd be really fun, but probably not economical.
0: Not efficient, yeah. So Rob, your lab defines itself as a global center for net zero aviation and energy. Cryogenic engines, super exciting. We're not quite there yet. They haven't been rolled out yet. Is there anything that airlines or passengers could do right now to reduce the environmental impact of flying?
2: Yes, I think what a lot of people don't understand is that half the climate impact of aviation is not the burning of the fuel, it's the clouds, the contrails that form. So basically, 1 in 20, the white lines behind planes don't do any damage, but 1 in 20 flights travels through an area of airspace called ice supersaturated, about to grow a cloud. That cloud grows, it lasts for sort of 6-9 hours, and we know, that at night, if it's cloudy, it feels warmer, and if it's clear sky, it feels colder, and that's because the cloud's like a blanket, keeping in the heat to the Earth. And those clouds, that 1 in 20 flight, the cloud over 6 to 9 hours does the same warming of the planet, we think, though the uncertainty is relatively high, as the CO2 from all 20 flights do over 100 years.
0: What? Okay, wait, so in that very short time period, you're having the same effect as all of those flights over 100 years?
2: Yeah. But now, this is a real benefit, because the areas that form those clouds are like thin pancakes. And therefore, if you knew you were in one and you changed the altitude of the plane, you could switch off that cloud formation. And so this is something that we think you could tackle relatively simply. We think it's that maneuver is probably a 1-2% extra fuel burn, but the savings are huge. Hopefully you will see in the next year or so the first large-scale trials going off, and hopefully the UK will be leading those trials. But this is a real opportunity over the next 5 to 10 years to have a big impact.
0: Because am I right in thinking that the impact on climate change from clouds formed through planes is higher than from the fuel burnt?
2: Yes.
0: Which is wild.
2: It's amazing. So I think what's really interesting about it is there's only two ways to cool a planet. One way is to capture CO2 from the atmosphere and store it underground. The other way is to stop making the clouds from planes tomorrow.
0: Right. Sounds slightly more doable.
2: Well, and by 2050, we estimate that this cloud formation will be worth 0.1 degrees of world warming.
0: Wow.
2: Now, with the climate agreement of 1.52 degrees, 0.1 degree is a large amount.
0: It's a big chunk, yeah.
2: Yeah.
0: My final question, which is for all of you. So we've talked about suborbital flight, eVTOLs, cryogenic jet engines, all really exciting. But can we just be realistic for a moment? So if you think about the future of flight in the next 30 or 40 years, what do you realistically think it will look like? What changes do you think we will actually see? So, yeah, let's start with you, Rob.
2: Okay, so the big challenge over 30 to 40 years is that at the moment, the way we're decarbonising flight is we're talking about sustainable aviation fuel. And sustainable aviation fuel is making a replacement from jet fuel out of effectively waste biomass. Now, if you scale that up to 2050, 60, you're pretty much using half of the world's waste biomass for aviation. It just becomes an unsustainable problem. And therefore, if we're going to decarbonize aviation, not thinking about the difficulty in the shorter term, if you're thinking about 2050 to 2060, you have to get carbon out of the cycle. And really, hydrogen is one way of doing that. There are other ways of doing that. But you cannot imagine a world of aviation in 2060 plus where carbon is still in the system. There just isn't enough biomass on the planet, and the collecting of it will become too extreme. The demands on the planet will become too extreme. So sustainable aviation fuel is a good transition, but the end state has to be different.
0: And Kelly, what do you think? What do you think we're going to see in our skies in 30 to 40 years?
4: So I think in the near future, we're going to see the return of supersonic commercial flights. I think there's a big push for that now. NASA has a program with the Quiet Boom X-59, so they're demonstrating Quiet Boom technology. FAA, due to this, is going back and kind of look at those changes. So I think that's one thing that we're going to see as far as getting faster. We're going to see that jump back into supersonic flights.
0: So commercial passenger jets being able to go faster than the speed of sound, like
4: yep.
0: the Concorde
4: yep.
0: used to.
4: Yeah. And I think we'll see that, and it used to be just over water, but I think we'll actually see that change and be over land as well, which is a huge opening to the market. Yeah, there's other technologies out there, like Flying Wing has been there for a long time, and there's actually companies that are involved in doing that. NASA's looking at a potential X-plane for that. But
0: so that sort of looks like
4: it's like
0: just
4: a
0: giant
4: delta.
0: Wing, and people sit inside the wings. There's no
4: yep.
0: kind of tube with wings. It's just a
4: yep.
0: big flying triangle.
4: Yep, exactly. And it's about
5: about
4: 30% more efficient than, you know, with the fuselage wing. So new interior, though, so you're going to have some, like, you know, little cameras that are just showing a picture of stuff and not actually looking out the window.
0: And Daniel, what about you? What do you think? 30 to 40 years, what are we realistically going to see in our skies?
3: You know, when we launched Eve Air Mobility, which is the spin-off company working with the eVTOL, one of the things that I think really got us excited is that we see it as challenging as it is, as a first step in a long journey. The eVTOL has been teaching us how to deal with high-voltage systems on board the aircraft, battery systems, battery management systems. It's a whole new world that is opening up, but still is a first step. Mm. What we see in the time frame that you described is for shorter haul. I mean, the eVTOL will cover a very short distance inside the city. But maybe connecting cities that are not that far from each other, we'll start seeing hybrid electric solutions or hydrogen fuel cell. We'll eventually get to hydrogen being burned in the turbine. We'll have to see sustainable aviation fuel as a transition. We agree with that. Brazil, for example, has a very successful biofuel programs for decades. We can run our entire automobile fleet 100% ethanol. If we electrify that fleet, maybe we'll have a lot of ethanol available
0: ready
3: to go to a route that we call ATJ, alcohol to jet.
5: Yeah.
3: So we can...
5: Rob looks like he wants to jump
2: very
5: in.
2: Very briefly.
5: Yeah, go for it.
2: So I think one certainty over the next 20, 30 years is it's going to be an incredibly exciting domain work in. And I wish I was younger.
5: So you could...
3: Well said.
5: Yeah.
3: Extremely well said. And the configurations that Kelly mentioned, the blended wing body and other examples, for very, very long time, we've been used to think of an airplane as the tube and the wings.
5: Yes, it's hard to picture a flying
3: triangle.
5: It's hard
3: to picture something different, right?
5: Yeah.
3: The eVTOL is already something
5: pretty
3: different. The blended wing body is another example. What other examples of configurations, novel configurations, may come up from the brilliant minds of the young engineers who are still about to join our industry and that are probably more welcome to do so right now than in any other time in the last decade. So it will be indeed a very exciting time.
5: Thank you. This is The Engineers Flying at the Edge from the BBC World Service. It's the turn of our audience again. Who has a question for our panelists? If we go to, I think, the person who's directly in front of you there, and then if we come to the person here. Thank you.
6: Hello, my name's Sandy Millen. You mentioned quite a few different fuel sources, but nobody said anything about solar. Will solar have any role in the future of aviation at all?
5: Good question. Rob, do you want to take this
2: one? Yeah, I'm happy to take that. So the power density involved in solar is just not sufficient to do anything more. You will see solar coming in what are called HAPS, high-altitude vehicles. So you might well get communication systems that can be put up at high altitude or monitoring of ground for environmental reasons, but there isn't just the power density, I'm afraid. Mm. And batteries will take you a certain distance, but ultimately some form of fuel, chemical fuel. And really just the one choice in chemical fuel you have to make is jet fuel at the moment, or we know it as dinosaur juice.
3: There is lots of energy.
2: An incredibly complex molecule, and making complex molecules is hard. Really, you want a way of making a simple molecule, CH4, methane, or H2. They're the ways we're going to scale fuel production. Scaling making dinosaur juice is just really expensive and hardware heavy.
5: Great. Thank you, Rob. And we had a question over here.
7: First of all, thank you all very much. It's fascinating. I began in the aviation industry in 1969 with BOAC, so I've watched aviation change considerably. The key thing about aviation is that it runs for profit, allowing for government, war and emergency. It's got to be profitable. This is where the divide between science and technology and socioeconomics comes in. How are you going to ensure that your technology goes into service sustainably?
5: I think maybe this is one for you, Daniel. Sure. You said that you're hoping for the eVTOLs to be a similar price to a sort of premium taxi. Could you give me a quick answer to that question?
3: Aviation is a very thin margin industry, as you certainly recall. So it's a big challenge when we talk about sustainable aviation fuels, when we talk about even liquefied hydrogen. Today, it seems like very hard to make them comparable on a price basis, but as a society, we need to be asking ourselves the question, how do we price the carbon-based fuels, the dinosaur juice, the externalities that are not considered when we make those price assumptions? How do we want to split or share that cost when we deploy new technology? They start at a higher point, and the learning curves and scale will typically bring that cost down. But you need to get started.
2: So I think you've hit the big problem with transition of technology in aviation. No aircraft ever launched, which isn't at least a 10% better value proposition than the incumbent aircraft, has ever succeeded since the start of aviation. And many that are better than a 10% value proposition have failed. Now, we've modelled, if you're interested, the Aviation Impact Accelerator, global modelling capability led out of Cambridge, has modelled the costs. And virtually all the routes to net zero are about 30% more expensive. So you've got to tax in some way if you want to get that transition. There is one route which breaks that rule, and that is the route to green methane. So if you had an aircraft today that ran on liquid natural gas, it would be cheaper to operate in the United States by about 10% than a current aircraft. Once you've done that, you've got a cryogenic system in operation, and then you would start to scale into green methane. And the green methane is going to be scaled because Musk is scaling green methane in California for the Mars missions. And the reason he's doing that is because CH4 is super easy to make. You know, it's not dinosaur juice, it's cow farts. It's the Sabatier process, and they're going to fly the plants to Mars and build the fuel to come back. So California will be awash with green methane. So there is a route there that is practical and cheaper, but it is the only one. The rest are all more expensive.
0: Could I get hands up? Who's got a question for Kelly? The woman in the blue trousers in the middle, please. Just there.
8: Hi, my name is Kath, and I've got a question about when you're talking about the suborbital flights going up and coming down, does that introduce high Gs, and is that something the average commuter needs to get used to, or is that something that needs to get overcome before that's realistic?
4: Yeah, so there is. So the so basically the pull to go up is on the order of 3.5 to 4 Gs, and then the reentry is 3.5 Gs. So yeah, when we have our spaceflight participants come out, we actually give them a week of training. So it actually would be something, because that's a little bit past what you would normally see. And so we give them some training on how you combat the high Gs. It's actually for a short amount of time, but that's something where in designing the vehicle and the profile, if it's going to be a commercial flight, you're not going to have people come out for training. So you would have to actually adjust the profile for that. Anything up to 2 Gs you can do, because that's like a 60-degree bank turn. But yeah, great point that the mission, the profile that we fly would probably not be suitable for just commercial anybody jump on.
0: Or when you buy a ticket, you might have to, I don't know, go do a day of training where you sit with an elephant on your chest to get ready. Okay, so we've got time for one more question. Hands up. Let's go for this person in the very front.
9: Yeah. So we've seen driverless cars come onto our streets. Do you think in the future we will see flightless or pilotless aircraft?
4: Sadly, yes.
0: Kelly's like, my job.
4: I would say that there's a huge, I mean, we talk about the future. The future is, now there's a question about automation. The future is more automation, more autonomy. I mean, artificial intelligence, co-pilots. I mean, that's the future. So, yes, I think you would never have a commercial flight with a lot of people without anybody who's monitoring, but it may just be one person. But absolutely, that's the future.
10: Or the e-vehicles is part of the design. So we pragmatically believe we'll start operating with the pilot on board. But again, in order to scale up that industry, pretty much all players are assuming it will be autonomous.
0: Okay, so we need to get ready for flights without pilots. Sounds absolutely terrifying.
10: And I will remind you, for those in this room, who are about my age, elevators use it to have pilots.
0: So it's a good point. There were elevator operators, that's true.
10: We're not missing them.
0: Yeah. Thank you so much for your questions, everyone. I wish we could take more, but I'm afraid we're out of time. That's it for the Engineers Flying at the Edge at the Royal Geographical Society in London. I'm Caroline Steele. On behalf of the BBC World Service, our partners, the Royal Commission 1851, and my producer, Charlie Taylor, please join me in giving a warm round of applause for our brilliant engineers, Rob Miller, Daniel Mochy-Dlover, and Kelly Latimer. Thank you so much. Thank you. Goodbye.
11: My name is Natasha Reynoso. I am with the Reynoso Agency Farmers Insurance and Shirts. I'm an insurance agent specializing in small business insurance. I have been a TPR listener for decades. I love to listen first thing in the morning. 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And on the weekends, I am a huge fan of Wait, Wait, Don't Tell Me. 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If you would like your business to be a TPR supporter, go to underwriting@tpr.org.
12: 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It's 3 o'clock.
13: Hello, coming up on the newsroom 2 days after the Columbia earthquake. There is hope as people pull another survivor from the rubble.
14: The rescue teams are there in place, and a lot of community members are helping because there is this sense of community.
13: Also today at 8 hours GMT, calls for action after the latest Israeli settler intimidation of Palestinians in the occupied West Bank. And later on.
15: Very excited to see it. I've seen one. It was beautiful. It was amazing. And I'm so happy to have the chance to see one again.
13: We hear from Spain with a few hours to go before the total solar eclipse. And
16: absolute thrill. They were aiming for 350 miles an hour. They did such a good job. We've just exceeded 400 miles an hour both ways out in the Bonneville salt flats.
13: Excitement with a new world record for a hydrogen-powered car. That's all coming up after this bulletin.
17: Live from NPR News, I'm Giles Snyder. Speaking to supporters in Columbia last night, Senator Darlene Graham reflected on running for her late brother Lindsey Graham's Senate seat after being appointed following his death last month.
18: This is a very emotional night because I'm usually standing here celebrating with Lindsey. So I know he's looking down right now, smiling, though, so that gives me peace, but it's difficult.
17: Republican voters in South Carolina's special Senate primary advance Graham to an August 25th runoff. She will face GOP Congressman Ralph Norman. Republican Lisa Damoth fended off a primary challenge from a candidate endorsed by President Trump to win her party's nomination for governor in Minnesota. Minnesota Public Radio's Dana Ferguson reports.
19: Damoth faced MyPillow founder and Trump-endorsed candidate Mike Lindell and businessman Kendall Qualls, who received the Minnesota Republican Party's endorsement in May. Damoth, Minnesota's House Speaker, campaigned on a message of fighting fraud in state government programs and of leading across divided government in a tied House.
20: I've had the honor and responsibility of pulling Democrats and Republicans together and finding a way forward and getting things done for Minnesota. That experience has equipped me for what is next.
19: She will face Democrat Amy Klobuchar, the state senior senator, in the general election. Barring unforeseen circumstances, Minnesota will have its first woman as governor. For NPR News, I'm Dana Ferguson in St. Paul.
17: Progressives notched another win in Tuesday's primaries in Minnesota. Voters gave Lieutenant Governor Peggy Flanagan the Democratic nomination for a U.S. Senate seat. In Wisconsin, the Democratic primary for governor has been decided. According to a race call by the Associated Press, David Crowley won the nomination over Democratic Socialist Francesca Hong. In Connecticut, voters rejected Democratic Congressman John Larson, making him the 10th House member to lose a primary this year. They advanced former Hartford Mayor Luke Braunin instead. Now to Columbia, reporter John Otis is in Bogota, where rescuers are searching for survivors of Monday's powerful earthquake.
21: Right now, the race is on to locate people underneath the rubble because the chances of survival are just so much better if you can reach them within the first 72 hours. Emergency workers and volunteers are streaming into Cali, where authorities say that hundreds could still be trapped inside the dozens of buildings that collapsed.
17: Earthquake and more than 100 aftershocks left thousands missing. The confirmed death toll is rising. The president says more than 180 people are dead, thousands more injured. Authorities in Indonesia say rescuers have successfully evacuated more than 170 people from a ferry that caught fire in rough seas off Bali. This is NPR. A former U.S. Marine jailed in Russia for more than 4 years has been released. Robert Gilman was freed after President Trump said he spoke to Russian President Vladimir Putin. Gilman supporters say he was near death and will have a long road to recovery. A Superior Court judge in Washington, D.C. has ruled that the Kennedy Center must pay a musician more than $250,000 in legal fees. NPR's Anastasia Tsiolkas reports.
1: The musician, vibraphonist, and drummer Chuck Redd had hosted a Christmas Eve jazz concert at the Kennedy Center for nearly 20 years. But in 2025, he canceled the performance after President Trump's name was added to the arts complex. The Kennedy Center vowed to sue Redd for $1 million. But in June, the judge dismissed the center suit, citing an anti-SLAPP law designed to protect public interest speech. In her ruling, Judge Tanya Jones Boyser said the Kennedy Center must pay Chuck Redd over $252,000 to cover attorney fees and other legal costs. The center has 45 days to pay him. Anastasia Tsoukas, NPR News.
17: British driver Andy Green returned to Utah's famous Bonneville Salt Flats Tuesday and set another speed record. Green topped 406 miles per hour in a car powered by two hydrogen internal combustion engines, setting the record for that vehicle category. Green set the overall land speed record of 763 miles per hour in 1997 in a car powered by jet engines. This is NPR News.
6: 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This is NPR.
13: Hello there. You are with the newsroom on the BBC World Service. I'm Nick Miles. And we start with the latest on Monday's earthquake in Colombia, in which at least 204 people are now known to have lost their lives. And that is the outburst of joy and relief, a sound that's only often heard in the first 2 or 3 days after these kind of natural disasters. Volunteers had formed a human chain to remove rubble by hand in the city of Pereira, and they're rewarded as a woman is pulled out alive. Now, one of the volunteers helping with the mental health issues that people suffer from after these kind of things is Pamela Londoño from the global health charity Project Hope. She told the BBC that such news as successful rescues are also important for the people's state of mind.
14: We are still hearing some people from the inside and people alive. So this is like a situation that keeps hope alive. It's been more than 24 hours where we are still within the 48 hours time frame, which give us even more hope. But yeah, the rescue teams are there in place, and a lot of community members are helping because there is this sense of community and a lot of civil society. The more we provide this immediate support, the best it is, because that will help them feel supported, and that acute stress that it's generated by this situation might go down.
13: Now let's speak to William Marquez of BBC Mundo. William, we heard there of the long-term impact of these kind of quakes and the work that will have to be done with that. But what about the rescue operation? How's it going, particularly in the western parts of the country?
22: Yes, as the your contributor said, it's almost 48 hours after the earthquake, and it's a race against time. The first 72 hours are crucial in trying to find people. So there's search and rescue teams, as well as neighbors and volunteers giving a hand. They're using heavy equipment, and they're working under torchlights. It's still very very early in the morning in Colombia. It's around 3:10 in the morning, but they're still working there. There's lines of volunteers that help with buckets of rubble, the heavy equipment, lifting up the big pieces. Then all of a sudden, the leader would raise a fist and say, "Stop." And they try and listen. They send down a microphone and they shout, "Is anyone there? If anyone's there alive, make a noise." And they wait and see. And as you reported as well, luckily, last night it was reported that a 32-year-old woman was rescued alive from under a hotel in Pereira.
13: Now, William, Colombia is a country that is streaked with all sorts of rugged mountain ranges. What is the issue in terms of access to some of these places?
22: Yes, indeed, and particularly in the west of the country, where the epicenter was and the most affected areas were. It's very mountainous. Many of the roads are still inaccessible. They're closed, and particularly to Quibdó, provincial capital of Chocó, where the epicenter was. There's very little information regarding that. It's very difficult to get there, although the president did fly the first day there. But it's been very, very difficult. Little information there. They know that there about 10 people died, but around 900 dwellings destroyed. And, of course, we're talking about just the provincial capital. All the area, the small towns and villages have also been affected, and there's very little information regarding that.
13: Now, William, often around about this time after a natural disaster, we hear whether or not the government has made a good response to this. What are people saying that you've been speaking to?
22: Well, I think that the general reaction is that the government moved very swiftly. The president has visited all the areas, in fact, all the principal cities, the capitals of the areas that have been affected. And he has sent his vice president and all other ministers and high-ranking officials to take care and to administer the rescue operations and the assistance in those areas. He has declared a national disaster, which allows him to dedicate funds toward the disaster. And he's asked the World Bank for $450 million loan to help those affected.
13: Thanks very much, William. William Marquez there from BBC Mundo. Now, since the Hamas attacks of October the 7th, 2023, Israeli settler violence against Palestinians in the occupied West Bank has increased significantly. And more settler outposts have been set up as well. The UN considers all Israeli settlements in the West Bank illegal under international law. Well, the latest flashpoint seems to be in the village of Kusra, south of Nablus, where Israeli settlers have trapped two Palestinian families in their homes since Sunday. Our Middle East correspondent Yolan Nell is on the line from Jerusalem. Yolan, tell us more about how this started and what's developed.
3: Well, what's happening right now, according to Israeli media and also one of the men trapped in his house, one of the Palestinian householders, the border police and the Israeli army are trying to force a group of extremist settlers away from the homes of these two Palestinian families in Kusra, which is in the north of the West Bank, kind of south of Nablus. Now, there are dozens of settlers that you can see in clashes going on with the army in the videos that have been sent to us. It appears that tear gas and stun grenades are being used. But, you know, the settlers still remain in that area. One of the householders told us that when the army came this morning, they had confiscated one of the tractors of the settlers. Other settlers came to their aid from nearby outposts. And this has all, you know, really followed on from a lot of local media attention, even amid the rise in deadly settler violence that there's been here over the past couple of years, with, you know, a lot of commentary on the impunity. And you know, the families told us and has put out messages on social media explaining how they called the army. They live in part of the West Bank, which falls in Area B, which means that it has administrative control by the Palestinian Authority, but Israel has security control. Palestinian police cannot go to that area. So when a group of settlers from a nearby outpost set up a new structure outside the family home on Sunday, tearing down a dry stone wall and using the stones to block the route to the house, they called up the army, and then the soldiers that came were actually filmed going to join the settlers and praying with them. Now, there was then a statement that came out from the Israeli military saying what happened in this village and another one where there was similar action about a month ago was illegal, reprehensible and unacceptable. But then you know, it was widely remarked, even in the Israeli media, that there was a real delay in taking any action. It took a long time for a Palestinian ambulance to get permission to go to the scene where one of the seven people trapped, a little girl, was taken away by ambulance for medical treatment. And also some food supplies were able to reach the house because the family had been putting up videos saying how their power had been cut off, their water had been cut off, and also they were running very short on food.
13: Yeah, there seems to be a big mismatch between what the Israeli military is saying and what they're actually doing to resolve the situation. Is there support in the Israeli population and the Israeli government for these kind of settler actions?
3: Well, of course, you know, what is widely remarked upon is the fact that you do have in the Israeli government some far-right ministers who are extremely supportive of the settlements, who have advanced the settlement project over the past couple of years and even accused of giving encouragement to some of the settler violence that has been going on to drive Palestinians off large areas of the West Bank.
13: Thanks, Yolande. Yolande Nell there. In recent years, China has been taking huge chunks of the global market in green technology and, of course, electric vehicles. It's also been racing ahead with AI chatbots. People in America are very worried about that. But until now, it's not challenged in aircraft production. Now, though, a new jet being billed as China's answer to large Boeing or Airbus passenger planes is making its first international commercial flight. Our China correspondent Stephen McDonald is on the line from Beijing. Stephen, so what's happening and where?
2: Well, what's happening is right now this plane is in the air on its very first flight, the maiden connection between Beijing and Ulaanbaatar. That's the first international link using these homegrown, if I could put it that way, commercial passenger jets made in China, the Comac C919. So from today, this will be a regular connection between Beijing and Ulaanbaatar, the capital of Mongolia. And I guess that they're hoping that eventually these planes will challenge the dominance of Boeing and Airbus. I mean, to give you an idea of the size of the planes, I mean, we're talking about something similar to the size of a Boeing 737, so these are large commercial aircraft. But I think many aviation analysts would say it's going to take a while to really challenge this significant international market because these large Western companies are so entrenched and, I guess, trusted in a way, too. You know, this is something that it's going to take a while for people to say, well, can we really, I don't know, do we trust you? Are these planes safe? Are they going to be okay? But you mentioned China's massive inroads into other areas of technology, so why not commercial aircraft?
13: And how significant is this for Beijing? Do you think psychologically, is it good for national pride, do you think?
2: Yeah, absolutely. You put it up there with the space program in China that not so long ago hardly existed. Now China has its own space station. You compare them to other countries. There's like an international space station with all these other countries combining. China's got its own one and they're regularly putting people up there. And it was said by the government not so long ago, if we're going to be taken seriously, we need to be making commercial jets. And that's exactly what China's doing. Now, by the way, these have been tested already domestically. So for a few years now, these, the Comac C919s have been running within China. But just, you know, the symbolism of it now being international, even if it's only one route, even if it's only to a neighbouring country, the hope is that they'd start to push out the use of these planes much further afield.
13: Indeed. Stephen McDonald, thanks for that. You're listening to The Newsroom from the BBC World Service. In a few hours from now, people across Europe are going to be able to see a total solar eclipse as the moon moves directly between the Earth and the sun. The sky will darken, the temperature will drop, and for a brief period, day will turn into night. One of the best places to see this eclipse is northern Spain, from where our science correspondent Palab Ghosh reports.
5: The cathedral bells of the picturesque medieval city of Burgos call the faithful to prayer. It's done so for centuries, but now it's a magnet for pilgrims of a different sort. Visitors are flocking here to witness a total solar eclipse.
7: I've traveled from Canada to come see the eclipse.
8: Last time there was an eclipse in Burgos, it was in 1905. So we've been waiting for this for 121 years.
15: Very excited to see it. I've seen one. It was beautiful. It was amazing. And I'm so happy to have the chance to see one again.
5: In a total eclipse, the moon completely covers the sun's bright disk, revealing its shimmering atmosphere. It hangs in the sky like a gigantic shimmering black pearl. For a few moments, day turns to night and reality into a dream as we witness the sun's hidden beauty.
15: It's quite magical. It's very otherworldly.
5: Once people have seen one, many follow them all over the world, such as Paul and Julie Lee, who've travelled here from Henley-on-Thames in southern England.
15: This one is in a beautiful country in the middle of the summer. What's not to like? And actually, it's going to be a very different eclipse, I think, from the ones that I've seen before, because it's very low on the horizon.
9: The shared experience part of it is truly remarkable, and I think people who don't get underneath the totality don't ever appreciate that.
23: It's not the same as watching it on the telly.
9: It's certainly not the same as watching it on the telly, not even the BBC.
5: The total eclipse begins over northern Siberia at sunrise, crosses the Arctic Ocean, Greenland, Iceland, and then sweeps across the North Atlantic and the northern half of Spain, clipping a corner of Portugal, before ending near the Balearic Islands at sunset. But many others in Europe, including the UK, will see a partial eclipse, where the moon covers more than 90% of the sun, according to Dr. Tim Revel, who's executive editor of New Scientist.
24: So with a partial eclipse, it begins with the moon slowly starting to move in front of the sun. And over the course of about an hour or so, it will take progressively bigger chunks out of the sun as it slowly moves across. And you'll notice the sky starts to get a bit darker. You start to see crescent shadows on the floor. And eventually it will reach the maximum. And then the same thing will happen in the reverse again over the course of an hour. And you'll see the skies go darker. It might become a little bit colder. The birds might become a little bit quieter. And then that will be the kind of full experience of the partial eclipse.
5: The sun sets over Burgos Cathedral. When it rises again, those gathered here will witness one of the great natural wonders of the universe. Whether it's total or partial, it's a moment that moves us all, reminding us of the wonder of the universe and our place in it.
13: Palab Ghosh in Burgos. Well, the last time Europe had a total solar eclipse was back in 1999. So why are they so rare? Professor Lucy Green is a solar physicist at University College London, and she explains.
25: You need two things, really, to come together. One is that you need the moon to be in the right part of the sky. So the moon is in orbit around the Earth. So every month, the moon will move in between the Earth and the sun, between us and the sun. But normally it does that a little bit higher than the sun is in the sky or a little bit lower than the sun is in the sky. But there are times around, well, once every year and a half or so, where the alignment is just right and the moon moves perfectly in front of the sun. But then you have to be on the right part of the Earth as well to be in the shadow that's then cast by the moon. So you need those two things to come together. If you're looking at the partial phase, you have to use eclipse glasses. There's too much light still coming from the sun. It's only during totality when the moon fully covers the sun and then the

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1: Now, breaking land speed records is an age-old obsession. For many years now, the vehicles that do it look more like horizontal rockets than cars. But there was something groundbreaking about the one that's just gone more than 654 kilometres an hour on those blindingly bright plains known as the Bonneville Salt Flats in the US state of Utah. This time it was a hydrogen-powered car. The only emissions were a trickle of water vapour from the exhaust pipe. The intrepid driver was retired British Air Force pilot Andy Green, and he spoke to my colleague James Copnell straight after he got out of his car.
2: Absolute thrill. They were aiming for 350 miles an hour. They did such a good job. We've just exceeded 400 miles an hour both ways out in the Bonneville Salt Flats. An exceptional team effort, and it's been brilliant to work with a genuinely world-class team of people. And to watch them do in 5 or 6 days on the Bonneville Salt Flats what would normally take a high-speed racing team 5 or 6 years to achieve has just been extraordinary.
3: When you are travelling 400 miles an hour, 650 kilometres an hour or so, presumably there's not much time to enjoy the stark beauty of the salt flats.
2: Well, you know, strapping into the car and starting the engines, I can actually look down the 12-mile-long racetrack. Best racing surface in the world. That's, you know, it's the reason that it's the spiritual home of the land speed record. I mean, I'm actually sitting out on the salt flats right now, looking into the distance, and it is quite literally somewhere you can see the curvature of the earth. It's a smooth, hard, consistent surface in excess of 10 miles long. You can take cars up to very high speed and have the distance to slow them down safely again. And there's also the Bonneville Salt Flats itself. Now, over the decades, there's been a lot of mining of minerals in the salt flats, and they are getting thinner and thinner. So there's a marvellous organisation called Save the Salt who have spent decades lobbying local and national government to encourage the mining companies. All they need to do is all the spoil they take off, pump it back onto Bonneville. And that has been happening intermittently over the last few years. There's another push for them now to restore the most amazing racecourse on earth back to its full former glory and to replace the salt that's been mined out of it. So whether you've got a 50cc motorcycle or a 10-litre hydrogen-powered supercar like the JCB Hydromax, this is the place to come.
3: I'm fascinated by your own story. You're a jet fighter pilot. You've broken a succession of world records. What motivates you to take on that one extra challenge?
2: Well, the invitation to work with a world-class team of engineers, JCB, who are the world leaders in hydrogen internal combustion engine technology, and ProDrive and Xtrak, and of course Ricardo, who managed to uprate the power rating of these engines by a factor of 11, up to 800 horsepower each. Perhaps most importantly, to be able to promote a new kind of race car, hydrogen internal combustion engine racing cars. The idea is not new, but the technology to do it safely and effectively is new. And to be able to promote that as a genuine zero carbon technology of the future, for all of those reasons, why wouldn't I want to join?
1: The extraordinary, clear-headed Andy Green there, straight out of that record-breaking run into analysis about what he's achieved. If you head to the BBC website, bbc.com/news, you can hear more about that. And see a great picture of all that team on the arid flats of Utah throwing their caps in the air in front of their extraordinary rocket-fueled car. Now, over the years, music recording studios have been anonymous places, the dark, smoke-filled spaces where classic tracks are recorded. But there are some studios that have become famous in their own right. Elvis's Sun Studio, Prince's Paisley Park, and perhaps the most famous of all, Abbey Road Studios in London. Well, the Beatles recorded there, but so did a host of other major stars. Now, an exhibition's opened of photographs depicting some of those recordings. My colleague Julian Warriker went along and met Rick Guest, one of the photographers who took them.
4: The images on this wall, there are four of them, and they are all representative of the recording of Sgt. Pepper's Lonely Hearts Club Band. We have the Steinway piano, which is all the Beatles tracks that have piano on Sgt. Pepper's was recorded on it. And hopefully you can see every mark, every scratch, which represents every note, every song that was played on it and recorded for that session. At Abbey Road, that's not a museum. It's a working studio. There is not an archive. If you go into Studio 2, the piano can be wheeled out of the corner and you can play on the same piano that Paul McCartney played Penny Lane on. It's not all held

0: in Aspic. It's a living, working space.
1: Can we turn round? Because on the opposite side of this section of the exhibition, and there's a printout chart up here with Pink Floyd written at the top, appropriately in pink, and various other letterings, numbers, abbreviations, what looks like a sort of a design of a room layout in one corner. What's going on there?
0: So this is a session sheet for the Pink Floyd recording of The Dark Side of the Moon. Not only does it have a map of the room with all the pianos and all the instruments that would enable them to go back a week later or, you know, a month later to re-record a piece they were missing, but they would get the same sound. And so they have a list of all the microphones, and across the top you have the track listing from The Dark Side of the Moon. For me, the gift is to reach into the past and bring the memories of the people you love into the present, to evoke that feeling of when you heard that music. I mean, it is the soundtrack to our lives. So Abbey Road, at the centre of a very large web that goes out into the world, but they're a fundamental, you know, piece of our culture.
2: 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Thanks for listening. Bye-bye.
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4: Democrats are calling for congressional inquiry into President Trump's apparent use of a decoy plane to foil an Iranian assassination plot. That's on the next morning edition from NPR News.

0: Coming up on Business Daily, we meet the entrepreneur behind some of America's biggest drinks brands, including Vitamin Water and Body Armor. Mike Rapoli tells me how he went from stacking shelves in the supermarket to building hugely successful businesses with celebrities such as 50 Cent and Kobe Bryant. That's with me, Hannah Mullane, after the summary of the world news.
1: BBC News with Jane Steele. Human rights groups have appealed for urgent help for two Palestinian families who've been trapped by Israeli settlers in their homes in the occupied West Bank since Sunday. The families called the Israeli military for help, but soldiers were later filmed praying with the settlers who haven't been moved. The German cabinet is expected later today to approve draft plans to give its spy agencies sweeping new powers to counter cyber and hybrid threats. The move comes a week after an explosive drone was found at Leipzig Airport. A new jet being billed as China's answer to large Boeing or Airbus passenger aircraft is making its first international commercial flight. The Comac C919 is flying from Beijing to the Mongolian capital Ulaanbaatar. The governor of the Krasnodar region of southern Russia says Ukraine launched a massive overnight attack involving several hundred drones. He said two people had died, one of them a child. People displaced by the earthquake in Colombia are spending a second night in shelters or outdoors as efforts to rescue those trapped in the rubble continues. At least 240 people are now reported to have died. Reports from Sudan say multiple drones struck three cities, including the capital Khartoum, in what appears to be a coordinated attack. Witnesses in Omdurman heard the sound of anti-aircraft missiles during a drone attack, while residents in the northern cities of Atbara and El Dama in River Nile State reported explosions. A Hong Kong court has sentenced a teenager to 18 months probation for writing anti-government slogans on a toilet wall. Lung Kai Lok was convicted of sedition after writing phrases including "Liberate Hong Kong, Revolution of Our Times," a slogan widely used during the 2019 pro-democracy protests. The judge said Lung, who has autism, had only been 12 at the time of those demonstrations. BBC News.
0: Hello and welcome to Founders on Business Daily from the BBC World Service. I'm Hannah Mullane. Today's founder is Mike Rapoli, the entrepreneur behind some of America's biggest drinks brands. So big, in fact, that the chances are you would have tasted some of his products. Hi, Mike. Welcome.
2: Hi, Hannah. How are you?
0: Yeah, good. It's great to have you.
2: Thank you so much for having me today.
0: So let's go back a little bit, Mike. So you grew up in Queens. Your first job was stacking shelves in a supermarket. Fast forward almost three decades, and some of the brands you were once stocking have become your competitors. You co-founded Glasso, the brand behind Vitamin Water and Smart Water, and then Body Armor, building them into billion-dollar brands with celebrity investors, including rapper 50 Cent and two of the world's biggest athletes, Kobe Bryant and Tom Brady. You sold both of those companies to Coca-Cola for a combined $9.7 billion. That's not shabby. And now you own racehorses, a football league, and are investing in everything from sportswear to healthy snacks. But you still insist you are Mike from Queens. Wow, that's a lot to get through, isn't it?
2: Yeah, that's a good summary of 57 years of my life. I appreciate it. You know, Hannah, my dad was born in Nice, France, and my mom was born in a small town outside of Naples in Italy. And they came here about 3 years before I was born. And, you know, I'm a first generation kid from Queens, New York. You know, that's where it kind of started.
0: And what was that childhood like for you?
2: I spoke Italian until I was 4 years old, because my mom and dad didn't know English. I was thrown into kindergarten. So that's where I learned English through my friends. And I have a brother who's 14 months younger. And between my mom, my dad, and my grandmother, I really had a tremendous staff growing up. They were unbelievable. I was spoiled. You know, we didn't have a ton of money, but we had more love than I could ever imagine. And, you know, it didn't matter what I did. I mean, my parents could be tough on me, but they loved me unconditionally, no matter what I did.
0: And they're hard workers too, right? Immigrant parents coming to the US, working multiple jobs. Tell me a bit about their work ethic and how that had an impact on you.
2: My mom was a seamstress, you know, and then she did special jobs on the side. You know, she would drop us off at school, go to her job, then pick us up, drop us off, go back to the job. My grandmother was around helping raise us. And my dad was a waiter in a French restaurant in Manhattan. He would leave at like 9 o'clock in the morning and work the lunch shift, have a couple hours off, work the dinner shift, get home at midnight. I'd go to school. My mom would tell me, make sure you say goodbye to your dad. I'm like, he's snoring. And she said, go give him a kiss. And I gave him a kiss, went to school. I really only saw him on Sundays growing up. So I think a lot of the work ethic I got was from my mom, but I'm known to be working till 12, 1 o'clock at night. I guess growing up with a dad that, you know, got home at 1 o'clock in the morning, I guess I thought that was normal. I've always said they came to this country in their 20s without speaking a word of English. You know, the risks I've taken in business don't compare to the risks they took in life, right?
0: So you're a risk taker, but you've also got a bit of a rebellious streak in you, haven't you? Tell me a bit about when you used to sneak off to the races.
2: Yeah, it's risk taker, rebellious, and ADHD, OCD, and borderline crazy. But other than that, I'm leaving some out because I know it's only a half hour show. But with my ADHD, I was never, you know, I really couldn't sit still in class. And I started going to the racetrack as a kid. And honestly, I would go there with $20. And, you know, many times it'd be $10 for my dad and $10 for my mom. I always say I borrowed it because my goal was to bring it back. And listen, I don't think it's something they should teach as a high school curriculum, but if you want some pressure, take $20 from your parents at 9 a.m. and make sure at 4 o'clock in the afternoon, you got to return that 20 or they're going to wonder where it went.
0: So talk to me about school then. You said you couldn't sit still and you said there about ADHD. What was school like for you in general?
2: Other than playing sports, it was torturous. I mean, I won most talkative for like 8 straight years. But ADHD is, listen, the biggest weakness of ADHD is lack of focus. And the superpower of ADHD is hyperfocus. So I think, you know, when I talk to kids that have ADHD, I'll always tell the parents or tell them is you can't force them to love something or like something. But when they like it and they love it and it's the right thing, they can go really, really far with it. And so for me, you know, I find education important, but I think that the style of education hasn't evolved as much as people have evolved, and it hasn't evolved at the same level. You know, what many kids are learning now are the same things we learned 20 years ago or 40 years ago, and I think that there needs to be a different style of learning. So I was a C-, D-plus student, borderline summer school every day, graduated St. John's with a 2.2 grade point average out of 4, which I would say is lucky. It took me 5 years to graduate in a 4-year degree. So it's not indicative of what somebody can do post education.
0: So how did you figure out what you loved then? You finished university, you spent a bit of time at home after that, didn't you? How did you kind of figure out for you what your future might look like?
2: Yeah, I mean, thank God I had patient parents. I graduated college. And I joke that I retired for a year and a half and lived in my parents' basement. And, you know, growing up as a kid, I always loved sports. And honestly, I loved money also. And my love of money wasn't traditionally the way people love money. I didn't know the difference between being poor, middle class, or rich. But I wanted things in life that weren't crazy, but, you know, the better sneakers that my mom couldn't get me, the better tasting ice cream that was a little too much for the court, the better fast food places than the cheaper fast food places. And my mom, because she was trying to save money so she can take us through a Catholic school education and pay for college, would say no a lot. So wrongly, I always said my mom was cheap. What I realized was, you know, we didn't have a lot, and, you know, my mom could stretch a dollar out further than anybody. But I think the love of being passionate about making money was more about hearing my mom say no and not understanding it.
0: So you wanted to make money. That's very clear. You've done that really well. How did you choose what business you wanted to create and what businesses you wanted to grow? Like, when you left university, and then what happened? How did you make that choice?
2: So at 11, 12, 13 years old, I was delivering newspapers and then had summer jobs. And then I worked in a supermarket growing up. I used to pack shelves. I always proudly told everyone at 16, 17, I was making $3.35 an hour, probably $100 a week after working, you know, 30, 40 hours a week. And, you know, sometimes I would be assigned a different aisle. And some aisles were slow moving aisles where, you know, people came in and bought things that they needed once a month.
0: So you wanted to make money. That's very clear. You've done that really well. How did you choose what business you wanted to create and what businesses you wanted to grow? Like, when you left university, and then what happened? How did you make that choice?
2: So at 11, 12, 13 years old, I was delivering newspapers and then had summer jobs. And then I worked in a supermarket growing up. I used to pack shelves. I always proudly told everyone at 16, 17, I was making $3.35 an hour, probably $100 a week after working, you know, 30, 40 hours a week. And, you know, sometimes I would be assigned a different aisle. And some aisles were slow moving aisles where, you know, people came in and bought things that they needed once a month, papers, and then had summer jobs. And then I worked in a supermarket growing up. I used to pack shelves. I always proudly told everyone at 16, 17, I was making $3.35 an hour, probably $100 a week after working, you know, 30, 40 hours a week. And, you know, sometimes I would be assigned a different aisle. And some aisles were slow moving aisles where, you know, people came in and bought things that they needed once a month or once a year. But in the beverage aisle, what I liked is people would buy the cases. And so there was a lot of action going on. So after being retired for a year and a half, I don't know, I knew I should be in sales, and somehow I got mixed into beverage sales. And honestly, I don't know if I didn't work in this supermarket in the beverage aisle, if I'd be in the beverage business. I mean, so things happened for a very, very weird reason, and, you know, got into the business, and 29 years old, I had a partner named Darius Bykoff, and I decided to just take chances and start something that I had no idea or no clue what would happen. And I think Darius and I, you know, created this brand, and I think our goal was to get to 10 million in sales and maybe sell it one day for 30 million. And 10 years later, and, you know, we got to 700 million, 600 employees. And instead of selling it for 30 million, we sold it for 4.1 billion. And I didn't complain, and neither did the employees. And everybody that came in, we gave them stock options day one. They weren't employees, they were owners. And we were very clear, the more successful this company is, you'll not only do well personally and professionally, but if we ever decide there's an exit, you're going to do great financially. And we treated them like owners. I was very upfront with them, very honest, told them of the highs and lows of the company, whether it was their department or not.
0: So that supermarket's got a lot to answer for, that supermarket job back in the day.
2: I used to still pass it, and I would sit in the parking lot and just think about, you know, at 17 years old, just parking on the side street, had to be there at 8 o'clock at work, walking in at 8:20 and trying to make an excuse why I was late. There was a McDonald's next door that I went to for lunch. So now I still think back. It's why I always say I'm Mike from Queens, right?
0: You're listening to Founders on Business Daily from the BBC World Service with me, Hannah Mullane. Today, I'm speaking to Mike Rapoli, founder of some of America's biggest drinks brands like Vitamin Water, Smart Water and Body Armour. In the supermarket aisle, there's a lot of different water that you could potentially buy. And I've been in the supermarket before and thought there's so many brands offering so many different things of various price points. Like, how do you stand out on a shelf like that?
2: Water was a commodity, and it was turning into commodity. There was no point of difference. It was mostly spring water. It went from tap to spring to reverse osmosis. So what we did is we created the enhanced water category, and we added electrolytes and vitamins to it. And when we did a million in sales, it became a $1 million category. When we did 10 million in sales, it was a $10 million category. And then other brands came in. And, you know, I have to give Darius the credit. We created Vitamin Water together, which became the bigger product. The interesting thing is when we sold, Vitamin Water was 90% of the company and Smart Water was 10%. And now Smart Water is like three times the size of Vitamin Water because consumers finally caught up with the distilled, with the electrolyte messaging that he was preaching back in 1999. So sometimes, you know, people say you don't reinvent the wheel. I kind of agree with that, but you can evolve the wheel. You know, you can make a spin off the wheel, right?
0: You founded Glasso in 1999, and water companies have various controversies around them, bottled water, and Smart Water had its fair share of organizations saying that, you know, some of the processes the water's going through, adding the minerals and things, didn't really have any health benefits. How do you kind of deal with those kind of ups and downs in the business world and when you're trying to grow a brand like that?
2: There are things in your life you can control and things you cannot control. In business, there are things you can control and there are things that you aren't control. And you don't want them to happen, but they always do. So you better be ready for it. So I encourage mistakes. If you hire smart people, because people are the secret formula, that's the difference between a brand becoming a billion-dollar brand or a company being successful or not. I don't think I realized that until the end of Vitamin Water, but the people and the team are more important than the brand, because the people and the team will figure out the mistakes. They'll figure out the evolution. They'll figure out how to get better, and they'll figure out a way to get out of that adversity and bounce back. And every business is borderline bankrupt before it becomes a success, okay? And many times in every business, like, are we going to make payroll? Are we going to be able to make it? Are we going to be here in 6 months? And you just figure out a way, man. It's failure's not an option.
0: So you did go on to sell your company to Coca-Cola for $4.1 billion. What was that feeling like when you closed on that deal?
2: I remember the date. It was May 25th, 2007. And I made two phone calls. Called my brother, was the first phone call. And he was a New York City cop for 13 years. Very, very dangerous job. And he had a five-year-old and a two-year-old, my nephew, my niece. And I told him I needed him to retire. And he said, well, I got 7 years before retirement. And I got him to retire. And that, to me, that was the most important thing I ever did in my life. The second call was to my parents. And, you know, Hannah, I was so calm, cool, and collective. I got two sentences out and I started crying like a five-year-old. I just couldn't get the words out. Something just hit me. I don't know if it was 37 years of, you know, from being a child to kindergarten to high school to fighting, but telling my parents that my company was being sold for $4.1 billion tomorrow was something I was hyperventilating. It was an unbelievable feeling. And then honestly, telling the 600 employees that we sold, you know, 300 of the 600 employees made over $1 million and 300,000 other employees made over 100,000. So that overwhelming feeling of sharing that success and telling them that was more emotional and more rewarding than I could have ever imagined.
0: Well, you could have retired at that point, 37, on a pretty good retirement wage there, but you didn't. You started Body Armor, another brand. Why did you carry on?
2: You know, my wife, Maria, who's been my partner and my soulmate for you know, 30 years now, you know, 20 something married and 10 before we got married. She always says the only thing worse than Mike Rapoli having a million things to do is Mike Rapoli having nothing to do. You know, I was been good friends with Kobe Bryant and he was my partner at Body Armor. And fortunately, he passed away in 2020 and good friends with Tom Brady. And, you know, he's the GOAT in football. And Kobe won 5 championships and Tom Brady won 7 Super Bowls. They weren't satisfied with one. They wanted the second, the third, the fourth. And until their bodies gave up, that's when they said, well, you know what? I can't win anymore, right? And I think in business or in life, I have that drive. It doesn't stop. And sometimes it's not about the money. My foundation gives away a lot of money every year that gives back to poor, sick, and underprivileged. And I'm more excited about giving away $20 million than making $20 million. And I also know in my head, hey, the more I make, the more my daughter and my great-grandkids can make.
0: You've worked with a lot of celebrities in your time as well, or sports stars. How important is that for you to be working with the likes of Kobe Bryant, as you've mentioned, and others throughout your career? And how important has that been for the business?
2: Kobe, we did a deal with him at Vitamin Water after I sold. I think it was the 2008 Olympics. And that's how we met. He asked me business questions. I asked him basketball questions. And when he tore his Achilles in 2012, he saw the end of his finishing line and he wanted to talk to a bunch of entrepreneurs. So he reached out. Tom, very similar, at the end of his career. You know, I think we all three of us separately found friendships in, you know, a lot of the mentality, right? You know, Kobe's missed more shots. You know, Tom Brady's lost 3 Super Bowls. Kobe's embarrassed himself on national TV by losing a big game and having people criticize, and Tom Brady. And I think I learned their mentality. They failed on a public stage. You know, if I went bankrupt with Vitamin Water, nobody would have known. It's that mindset.
0: You've built billion-dollar brands. You've worked with some great athletes, as we were just talking about, and you've done lots of horse racing, which is a big passion of yours. What's left on the bucket list? What's next for you?
2: The part of life, surprisingly, I enjoy most is the challenges of life, the heart of life, because when I get something adverse or something hard, it's an opportunity to learn, an opportunity to grow. And then I want to win. So I want to help raise enough money to cure cancer. I want to make sure education gets better. I want to go for ice cream tonight with my daughter, Joy, and my wife, Maria. I want to have dinner tonight with my parents. Those are all goals that I have. You know, there's a saying out there, live every day like it's your last, and one day you'll be right. And I just want to live one day at a time right now.
0: Well, that's great advice. And I'm sure 17-year-old you stacking shelves in the supermarket would appreciate that advice as well.
2: Hannah, thank you. I appreciate that.
0: Mike Rapoli, thank you. That's it for this episode of Founders from Business Daily on the BBC World Service. I'm Hannah Mullane. The producers were Niamh McDermott and Amber Mahmood. And if you'd like to get in touch with us, you can email businessdaily@bbc.co.uk.

0: BBC World Service, and now history told by the people who were there. It's Witness History with me, Jane Wilkinson. I'm taking you back to 1963 and Kenya in the aftermath of the rebellion against British rule to meet one of the last Mau Mau fighters to lay down her arms.
1: It's a story that's hard to tell, but we really suffered for this country. We were badly mistreated. Do you know Europeans said Kenya belonged to them? We were essentially slaves for white people.
0: This is Muthoni Karima, speaking in 2021, the first and only woman to be appointed Field Marshal in the Kenya Land and Freedom Army, better known as the Mau Mau. As a child, Muthoni worked on a farm in what was then Kenya's central province. Home was a shack, and the hours were long and grueling. At 17, marriage was her escape route.
1: I was so happy to leave the farm. The person who supervised us was one of us, a Kenyan, but he would harass us badly to please the white people, to show them he was hardworking. And the ones he would drive to work so hard were his own people.
0: Anger towards the British grew, particularly among the Kikuyu tribe, who'd lost thousands of acres of land during colonial rule. The Mau Mau launched a rebellion, their aim to target white settlers' farms, forcing them to leave. And according to British Pathé, the attacks were often violent.
2: This is Kenya, a rich, prosperous land, but one that has been clouded for many months by a shadow of evil. For this is the land of the Mau Mau. Some are brought in to face justice, others are shot in fights with police and troops, but thousands more escape to continue their crusade of murder and violence.
0: In October 1952, the British declared a state of emergency. Punishments included mass detention and execution. Beatings and torture were common. But despite the threats, Muthoni joined the Mau Mau cause. By 1953, she was collecting intelligence for its leader, Dedan Kamathi, reporting on the Kikuyu Home Guard, tribesmen who remained loyal to the British.
1: I used to work from home, gathering information. At that time, Kimathi had joined the Mau Mau in the forest, and I would go and tell them what the home guards were up to, how the whites were planning to send the youth to the forest as workers. Then they were supposed to spy on Kimathi.
0: But her secret missions didn't last.
1: When the home guards realized that I was the one passing information, I was beaten ruthlessly and they left me for dead. In the morning, people suspected something was wrong as I was an early riser. Even my goats were still in their pen. They came to my house to check. I was found on the floor almost dead. The women took me for treatment. I could not do anything on my own. It's a miracle that I am still alive today. When I came home, I had lost my goats, cows, and chicken. So I went back to the forest to look for the other Mau Mau fighters. I would sleep in the treetops at night and come down in the morning to continue with the search. And it was very dangerous because of the wild animals.
0: 2 weeks later, she stumbled across a Mau Mau unit who gave her animal hides to wear, a way of setting her apart from civilians. It would be the start of more than a decade in hiding.
1: Do you think living in the forest where there are no houses was easy? Try sleeping in the forest even for a day. I was there for years. Your life is in danger day and night. There were wild animals waiting to attack. They would wonder who we were because we walked on 2 feet. And there was no peace. The whites were after us, and so were the animals. Elephants, lions, rhinos, and buffaloes. I was once chased by a wild animal and had to climb a tree to hide. And in the forest, there were no women or men. We were all considered men.
0: And the threat of capture meant the rebels were constantly on the move.
1: We were staying in groups in different locations. If we needed to meet, we would agree on a time and date so we could plan. If we had stayed together, it would have been easy for the enemy to track us.
2: Day after day, hour after hour, lorries bearing police and troops drive away from the capital and head for the country. Along twisting roads, they travel deeper, ever deeper into the heart of the African jungle. For here, many of the Mau Mau are hiding. Overhead, aircraft join in the search.
1: The whites used to attack us with a plane. The plane dropped bombs where we were, but we would dodge them by running away and lying flat on the ground to take cover.
0: Even cooking a meal brought danger. We
1: hunted small wild animals for food, and we used to cook very fast on the fire, even if it's a cow. If a plane flew from Moiga, immediately our fire was put out. We covered the place with soil and leaves. After that, the plane would see nothing and return.
0: Over the years, Muthoni earned a fearless reputation, impressing comrades with the accuracy of her shooting, although she always claimed her unit tried to avoid killing.
1: We would attack the whites. We would take their guns and ask them to pack and go back to their country. As soon as we left, they started packing.
0: But those Kenyans found to be disloyal to the Mau Mau were not so fortunate, and many lost their lives.
1: If we were told you were a traitor, we would teach you a lesson. You were then warned, and some would join us in the forest to fight. They knew they could be killed if they collaborated with the whites.
0: Muthoni's dedication earned her a promotion to Field Marshal, a title reserved for Mau Mau heroes. She was anointed with a mixture of sheep fat and castor oil. But in 1956, the rebels' luck ran out.
2: To the little town of Nairi in Kikuyu territory, Kenya police bring the biggest prize of the anti-terrorist campaign, Dedan Kimathi, self-styled field marshal of the Mau Mau organization. Kimathi was wearing a leopard skin jacket and cap, half disguise, half uniform, when they ambushed and wounded him.
0: A few months later, Kimathi was tried and executed. By then, the British had largely crushed the rebellion. Officially, around 10,000 Mau Mau fighters had been killed and more than 1,000 hanged, although unofficial figures are much higher. But the uprising had paved the way for independence.
2: An epoch of 68 years was closing, years in which a wilderness became a thriving country.
0: Suspicious, Muthoni remained in the forest, still wearing an animal hide, her hair grown into long dreadlocks, until a meeting was arranged with Jomo Kenyatta, set to be the first Prime Minister of independent Kenya.
1: Women bought shoes for me. They also bought for me clothes and a headscarf. You remember those big old Peugeots? They hired one. I was taken to Nairobi. Kenyatta asked why I refused to leave the forest for all those years. I said because freedom is priceless. He assured us that December 12, 1963 is the day we would attain independence. We were taken by vehicles to witness it.
2: At midnight, the Union Jack was lowered for the last time, and Kenya ceased to be a colony and became independent. It was estimated that 250,000 people witnessed the moving ceremony. Then it was as though someone had said, "Let joy be unconfined." Uninhibited tribal dancing took over.
1: Now we knew we had freedom.
0: Muthoni Karima died in 2023 at the age of 92. Only a year earlier, she'd finally cut the dreadlocks grown in the forest, a symbol of her fight for independence. Witness History was presented by me, Jane Wilkinson, using an archive interview from the Mau Mau Chronicles Oral History Project.
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5: Good morning. Another Democratic primary in a Midwest state ends with the thinnest of margins in a test of progressive power. This time in Wisconsin's governor's race, the more moderate candidate won. It's Morning Edition from NPR News. Hundreds of U.S. sailors and their families were evacuated from Bahrain at the start of the war with Iran. I'm Leila Faldin.
6: And I'm Michelle Martin. Months later, they're still waiting for the Navy to figure out a final plan for them. Also, what kind of financial questions is AI good at answering? And comedian Jeff Arcuri talks about working the crowd in his latest special. It is Wednesday, August 12th. On this day in 1990, fossil collector Sue Hendrickson found one of the best-preserved T-Rex skeletons. It went on display in Chicago as a dino named Sue. News is next.
7: Live from NPR News in Washington, I'm Dave Mattingly. Minnesota's Lieutenant Governor Peggy Flanagan, a progressive, is celebrating a win in the state's Democratic Senate primary. She defeated Congresswoman Angie Craig, a moderate. Flanagan will face former NBC Sunday Night Football reporter and sports broadcaster Michelle Tafoya in November. Tafoya won the Republican Senate primary. Senator Amy Klobuchar won Minnesota's Democratic gubernatorial primary. In Wisconsin, Milwaukee County Executive David Crowley has won the Democratic gubernatorial primary. He defeated Democratic Socialist Francesca Hong. Crowley will face Republican Tom Tiffany in November. Tiffany was endorsed by President Trump. In South Carolina, Senator Darlene Graham has advanced to a runoff against Congressman Ralph Norman in the state's Republican Senate primary. President Trump says he's pleased with Graham's performance.
8: You know, I endorsed her. I think she's great. It's really an honor of her brother, and she's really a very smart woman.
7: The state's governor appointed Graham to serve the remaining months of her brother's term after Republican Senator Lindsey Graham's death a month ago. In Connecticut, Congressman John Larson lost the Democratic primary to former Hartford Mayor Luke Bronin. Chris Polanski with Connecticut Public Radio has more.
9: Larson spoke to supporters in East Hartford. He said he'd called Bronin to congratulate him.
10: The people have spoken, and they've made that clear. They made it clear what their decision is.
9: In Hartford, Bronin told reporters he hopes his win sends a message.
11: The message that we as a party have to get better at making change, that we would be a stronger party if we had more renewal, if we had more new voices and perspectives.
9: Connecticut's first congressional district is heavily Democratic, so Bronin is favored to win the general election in November. For NPR News, I'm Chris Polanski in Hartford, Connecticut.
7: Former U.S. Marine Robert Gilman is on his way back to Texas after being released from custody in Russia. He was held there for more than 4 years, as Dan Katz with Texas Public Radio reports.
12: Gilman was arrested in Russia in January of 2022 and initially convicted of assaulting a police officer. Additional charges while he was in prison eventually brought his sentence to 10 years. His family says Gilman suffered severe abuse behind bars, and his health recently deteriorated to a life-threatening condition, which prompted renewed U.S. efforts to secure his release. Russian authorities ultimately granted Gilman a humanitarian release. He's now being brought to San Antonio for treatment and evaluation at Brooke Army Medical Center, the military's primary site for assessing and reintegrating Americans returning from wrongful detention and captivity. Former Russian detainees Evan Gershkovich, Paul Whelan, and Brittany Griner are among those who've previously received care at BAMC. For NPR News, I'm Dan Katz in San Antonio.
7: This is NPR News from Washington. The number of dead and injured in western Colombia continues to climb nearly 2 days after a strong earthquake hit the region. Officials say at least 181 people are confirmed dead, more than 2,500 others were injured. Search teams continue to comb through the debris of damaged and leveled buildings, looking for possible survivors. Wall Street will get the latest look at inflation in the U.S. economy when the Labor Department releases data on consumer prices this morning. NPR's Scott Horsley has a preview.
13: The report's expected to show a modest slowdown in inflation, but prices are still climbing faster than most people would like. Forecasters expect the report to show consumer prices in July were up about 3.4% from a year ago. That's a smaller annual increase than in May or June. The war with Iran and a resulting spike in gasoline prices pushed inflation higher this spring. Cooler inflation would be welcome by the Federal Reserve, which is vowed to bring price hikes under control. The Fed is also keeping a close eye on the job market. U.S. employers cut jobs last month, but at 4.1%, the unemployment rate is still quite low. Scott Horsley, NPR News, Washington.
7: Another afternoon of extreme heat is expected today in much of the Midwest and South. Heat advisories and warnings are in effect in more than a dozen states. They include Kansas, Oklahoma, and areas of Texas, as well as Missouri and southern Illinois, to the Gulf states, including nearly all of Florida and coastal areas of Georgia and the Carolinas. Topeka and Little Rock are among the cities expected to be near 100 degrees today. I'm Dave Mattingly in Washington.
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1: The history books are full of names of inventors who have brought innovation to humankind. But what of those who make the ultimate sacrifice? You're on The Soundbeat.
0: While heading down, up came the pass. Before him, years were flying fast.
1: Robert Cocking was one such name, and parachuting was his game. Well, kind of. Actually, he was an early 19th century artist with an interest in aeronautics. Inspired by earlier parachute jumps, he drew up his own plans. And who did the 61-year-old watercolor painter with no parachuting experience pluck to test his? You guessed it. He went up over South London on July 24th, 1837, in a hot air balloon, and went down, as one eyewitness put it, like a stone through a vacuum. You've been listening to Open Parachute by Danny Scholl, with David Terry conducting. It turns out the parachute design was to blame. Want to see the plans? Go to soundbeat.org right now. Soundbeat is produced at the Belfer Audio Archive, Syracuse University Library. I'm Brett Barry.
2: It's Morning Edition from NPR News. I'm Michelle Martin.
3: And I'm Leila Faudel. Good morning. Results from another round of primary races are in, and those results are mixed.
2: And that's making it somewhat difficult to gauge what voters want and don't want in the upcoming midterm elections.
3: We've got Minnesota Public Radio's Clay Masters on the line with us for more on the results. Hi, Clay.
4: Hi there.
3: Okay, let's start with a closely watched race in your neighboring state of Wisconsin. That was home to a competitive Democratic primary for governor. What do we know?
4: Yeah, Milwaukee County Executive David Crowley, who is considered a more moderate candidate, narrowly beat out a state representative, Francesca Hong, who identifies as a Democratic Socialist. That's according to an AP race call. And this race was closely watched, of course, to see if it would replicate the results of another swing state nearby Michigan, where progressive Abdul El Sayed recently won the Democratic primary there. While that did not happen, this was a very close race and shows that there's a good amount of Democratic voters who are looking for a significant change in their party. He'll face GOP Congressman Tom Tiffany, a Trump-backed Republican in this swing state.
3: In the Senate primary in Minnesota, where you are, Democrats backed the more progressive candidate. Tell us more about that race.
4: Yeah, that's the state's Lieutenant Governor Peggy Flanagan. She won. The race between her and Congresswoman Angie Craig was really centered around President Trump's immigration crackdown this past winter here. That's what you heard a lot from in the ads. There was, more than 3,000 federal agents that aimed at deporting undocumented immigrants that came to the state last winter, ultimately led to the fatal shootings of Renee Good and Alex Preddy. Flanagan recently, regularly, really, went after Craig during the primary for a vote she made in Congress backing a GOP-backed immigration bill. Craig said she regretted that vote. And last night, Flanagan had this to say.
5: I know that we can fix our broken immigration system, secure the border, and create a real pathway to citizenship that aligns with our values.
4: And noteworthy, Leila Flanagan would be the first Native American woman to serve in the U.S. Senate, should she win.
3: And who will she be facing on the Republican side of this open U.S. Senate seat?
4: Republican Michelle Tafoya, a former sportscaster who is not closely aligned with President Trump. Here's what she told me last night.
6: I am running to call balls and strikes to say, I think the president is right on this one. I think the president is wrong on this one. And I have the spine to stand up and say those things.
4: And being able to say, as a Republican, you are willing to disagree with the president is important when it comes to a place like Minnesota, because the state has not gone for Trump in the last three presidential elections.
3: What about the candidates that President Trump did back last night in competitive primaries? How did they do?
4: Here in Minnesota, Trump-backed MyPillow founder Mike Lindell, and he lost the state GOP primary for governor to the state's Speaker of the House, Lisa Damoth. She was largely seen as the establishment favorite with more money, despite not getting Trump's backing or even the endorsement of the state's Republican Party. Damoth will face Democratic Senator Amy Klobuchar in the governor's race. Klobuchar quickly got in after current Governor Tim Walz decided not to seek a third term. And also, I just should note, in South Carolina, Senator Darlene Graham, who is serving out the remainder of her brother Lindsey Graham's term, did not secure enough votes to win Tuesday's primary outright. She was also endorsed by President Trump, and she's going to advance to a runoff later this month against Representative Ralph Norman.
3: Clay Masters of Minnesota Public Radio. Thank you, Clay.
4: My pleasure.
3: It's a kind of cloak and dagger deception fit for a movie. The president of the United States facing an alleged threat from a foreign power secretly whisked away from Air Force One to fly on an entirely different aircraft. And yet, it's not fiction. President Trump has now confirmed that's exactly what happened in Turkey last month.
2: The concern was a threat from Iran. This is how Washington Post reporter Dan Lamoth, who broke the story, described it to our All Things Considered colleague Juana Summers.
7: What actually happened is that the president walked up the external steps to the old Air Force One, waved to the cameras, and then almost immediately, we're told, walked off the plane on the opposite side of the aircraft onto an elevated airport catering truck.
2: That catering truck then moved Trump to a nearby military plane.
3: For more context on this, we're joined by NPR's Tamara Keith. Morning, Tam.
8: Morning.
3: Okay, so it sounds like the president's regular plane was ultimately a decoy. Did the passengers on that plane know what was happening?
8: Yeah, there were White House staff, military personnel, Secret Service agents, and members of the press on the plane. The journalists thought they were flying with the president and were firmly instructed by the Secret Service to keep their window shades down, which is an unusual ask. I mean, the only time I've ever experienced that was on a secret Christmas night trip to Iraq with President Trump in 2018.
3: What did the White House say at the time about Trump's trip back from Turkey to the U.S.?
8: Well, Trump himself was later asked about the security precautions, and he made a joke about the press going down with him.
9: Were you aware of any credible threat by Iran against Air Force
10: One? Well, I have a threat all the time. I'm number one on their list before you. But if I go, you go, right?
9: But was there a specific
10: perhaps someday you want to change professions.
8: The statement that day from White House Communications Director Stephen Chung is pretty telling in retrospect. It said, quote, "We use every tool at our disposal, including distraction and misdirection, to address those threats." Little did we know just how much distraction and misdirection was really at play.
3: And so meanwhile, all these people on the plane didn't know there was a possible threat. Tam, you covered the White House for a dozen years. As president of the White House Correspondents Association in 2023, you were involved in planning the press coverage of President Biden's secret trip to Ukraine. How does this normally work? Is misdirection common?
8: Well, yes and no. Take Biden's trip to Kyiv. Two journalists who I selected were brought along to witness his long and perilous train ride through Ukraine. Everyone was sworn to secrecy. When I was brought in for the planning, they even made me take off my Apple Watch. There's always been a level of cooperation between the press and the White House to make sure the president's movements are independently covered, including in high-risk situations. Often there are embargoes, so the information isn't released until the president is safe. But Trump and his team ditched the press entirely and went to great lengths to continue the ruse long after the immediate danger passed. The Justice Department even sent FBI agents to serve subpoenas at the homes of journalists who reported on the security concerns around that flight.
3: And walk us through why this matters.
8: White House journalists traveling with the president actually serve a function as independent witnesses, so the American people don't just have to take the government's word for it.
3: NPR senior political correspondent Tamara Keith. Thank you, Tam.
8: You're welcome.
3: Iraq's new prime minister has promised President Trump he will disarm powerful Iran-backed paramilitary groups that are on the Iraqi government payroll, but not under government control.
2: Since the U.S. and Israel started the war in Iran, those militias have stepped up attacks on U.S. diplomatic missions and military installations in Iraq.
3: NPR's Jane Arraf joins us from Baghdad to talk about this. Good morning, Jane.
11: Good morning, Layla.
3: So, Jane, Iraq says it wants to stay out of any war, but with attacks on U.S. targets by these militias and retaliation by the U.S. and recently Saudi forces, it seems to have become a battleground. What's going on there?
11: Well, as you know, Leila, Iran has had a huge influence in Iraq after the 2003 U.S. invasion, right? And that includes both in the government and within security forces. Iran, for instance, backs a coalition that calls itself a resistance of militias, and that's resistance against the U.S. and Israel. And those militias have continued damaging attacks in Baghdad and the Kurdistan region of Iraq against U.S. interests. But the U.S. also has leverage. It's not just the U.S. forces here. They're pulling out by September 30th. But since 2003, the U.S. has controlled a lot of Iraq's oil revenue. It holds the revenue, for instance, at the U.S. Federal Reserve. So that's huge leverage. So the new prime minister here, Ali Azadi, met President Trump in June, and he promised Trump that he would disarm these militias. Some of them have agreed, and others have not.
3: Now, you met with one of the militias that says it won't disarm. Tell us about that.
11: Yeah, this is Qataib Sayed Shuhada, one of the main Iran-backed factions. Now, the head of the group is wanted by the U.S., in fact. They offered a $10 million bounty on him 3 years ago. They've accused him of organizing attacks against U.S. targets in Iraq. So he's understandably keeping a low profile, but we sat down with the group's spokesman, Sheikh Qadhim al-Fartusi, and he told us that diplomatic missions are forbidden to them as targets, but as we hear in his answer, he says they believe because of the military and intelligence interests at the U.S. embassy, the diplomatic missions have lost their protected status.
12: Therefore, the American embassy in Baghdad is not an embassy. The embassy is a very small part and has never been attacked or targeted. What is being targeted is the base located within the embassy compound.
11: So the U.S. won't comment on damage, but Iraqi security sources and satellite images indicate that a helicopter landing strip and some air defenses were damaged in some of those attacks. And meanwhile, Leila, this group and others are vowing revenge against Saudi Arabia for recent attacks on bases, while others are advocating diplomacy.
3: Now, U.S. forces are in the process of withdrawing from Iraq, as you mentioned. That's while the war in Iran is still going on. Where does that leave Iraq, and particularly the Kurds, who run a semi-autonomous region in the north and are a close U.S. ally?
11: Yeah, the Kurds, it leaves them deeply worried. They have no air defenses of their own, and they host Iranian Kurdish opposition bases that have come under frequent Iranian attack. We asked the Prime Ministry spokesman, Haider al-Abadi, about the issue, and he says Iraq is hoping to buy U.S. air defenses, but obviously that's complicated too. It's not clear what they'd get, and it's not clear how they would deploy them in the Kurdistan region.
3: NPR's Jane Arraf in Baghdad. Thank you, Jane.
11: Thank you.
3: This is NPR News.
13: Stardate August 12th. After teaming up with the sun to produce a solar eclipse today, the moon will make another sky-watching spectacle possible tonight, the Perseid meteor shower. It's expected to be at its peak tonight. And since the moon is new, it won't be around to interfere with the sparklers. The Perseids occur every August as Earth flies through the orbital path of Comet Swift-Tuttle. The comet is a ball of frozen gases mixed with bits of rock and metal. As it approaches the sun, some of its gas vaporizes. That releases some of the heavier material, known as comet dust. As Earth zips through this material, some of the dust grains slam into our atmosphere at more than 100,000 miles per hour. They vaporize instantly, creating meteors, streaks of light across the sky. Swift-Tuttle returned to the inner solar system a third of a century ago. That was its first appearance since the Civil War, so the Perseids were especially good for a while. With the comet retreating into the outer solar system, though, there's less comet dust to feed the shower. The meteors enter the atmosphere from the direction of Perseus, hence the name. But they can streak across any part of the sky, so you don't have to look to a specific region to see them. To view the Perseids, find a safe, dark observing site away from the pesky glare of city lights. Then watch the sky for cosmic sparklers. Today's program was made possible by Mercer Caverns in Calaveras County in California's historic gold country. More information at mercercaverns.net. For the McDonald Observatory, I'm Billy Henry.
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15: 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I'm Michelle Martin.
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1: Reciting the words I economized into, you know, the sentence. It really started when I started doing cruise ships. And I would do so many shows on the cruise ships, and they would allow me to repeat shows because I can't have like 6 hours worth of material. But the problem is people would come and see me again.
2: Yeah.
1: I would basically cut my sets in half and then supplement it with crowd work and just kind of ask the audience about a premise before I get into it. And I was finding that there was a lot of fun to be found in premises from the audience's perspective.
3: Ryan, nice to meet you, Ryan. You guys are married or just together or what?
4: Engaged.
3: Engaged. Oh, amazing. Hell yeah, dude. Hey, how old are you, buddy?
4: 27.
3: Cool. Were you nervous to propose, man?
4: No.
3: No? I don't even think you got on one knee. You're probably like, catch. Was I nervous? No, she knows what she's got.
5: What are the risky parts of interacting with a crowd of people that you don't know?
1: Yeah. For a few months, when I was on the road, I would start the show by saying, this is kind of how it works. Like, I'm going to engage with you guys. I don't want you randomly yelling out. I was giving this little speech before shows. Mm-hmm. It just felt very condescending to tell them how to listen to me. So I just figured I just stopped doing that and I started kind of adjusting on the fly. So if somebody was yelling out, I just kind of take them, I separate them from the rest of the crowd and I say, this is kind of what not to do. That you can kind of see that in my special in the beginning, that first.
2: Yeah, right at the start. Yeah.
3: Okay, I'm going to stop the show just for a second. Did you hear what he said earlier about yelling out during the show?
4: Yeah, I did.
3: Okay, that made the show worse just now. You feel it.
4: Sorry.
3: I know, and you apologized. But I just want you to know, I have jokes to get through. I want to get to know you guys. Never you, ever again. But, like, for the rest of you guys, you could die tomorrow. I wouldn't care. But the rest of you guys.
1: When somebody is being a jerk or whatever, I like to find an avenue for them to become someone that we clap for. Like, I'll have a moment where I'll be like, hey, you know, you're doing so good, but you haven't yelled out in 20 minutes. I'm so proud of you. And then the audience goes, oh, wow, blah, blah, blah. And then now that guy's got attention in a positive light.
5: I was thinking, like, if Seinfeld or, like, Eddie Murphy were coming up just now, would they be doing crowd work?
1: I don't think so. There's a lot of purity in what they do, and I respect the heck out of it. And I think you don't need to post crowd work to succeed. I just think this is perfect for me, and I just love doing it so much, and it was never a forced thing for me.
5: So speaking of comics that won't do it, here's Anthony Jeselnik. He was on the Dan Le Batard Show.
6: You ask someone what they do for a living, and then you make a joke on that. You know, you ask someone how long they've been in a relationship, and I think that's garbage. So I just don't do it.
1: I respect that he doesn't want to do it, but at the same time, there are people that do. If we're ever on the same show where everyone's there to see him or me, it may be a little bit of a different audience, I'm going to talk to you guys. All right.
5: Now, your wife was a contestant on The Bachelor. Then she was The Bachelorette. You got married 5 days before she started cancer treatment, right? So first off, how is she?
1: She's doing well. You know, it's a constant give and take. Some weeks it's good news. Some weeks it's not as good news. Mm-hmm. So we're doing great. Yeah.
5: Okay, good. So now that I know that she's doing well, how soon did you try to find humor in it? Because comedians, I think, try to find humor in things just to kind of cope with them.
1: Oh, I started pull starting that engine the second we got the news. For those first few weeks, I just needed her to laugh. And I didn't realize this, but that was more for me than it was for her. And the jokes she makes, like, this is maybe not as funny to you guys, but we were on a cruise recently with my parents, and my dad called my wife, called Katie an angel, and she just goes, "Don't call me that. I ain't dead yet, Steve." And the look on both my parents' faces, like, you can't say that, and I'm like, you can though. That's like why I love her, is that she's not gonna hide from it, and we make fun of it now. We took the power back from cancer, and now we make fun of it. And that was huge. But for a while, I was trying too hard. And I realized I need to not do that, you know?
5: Yeah. I really think that the special being called Nice to Meet You is perfect, because it truly feels like when you are dealing with people in these situations that you really, really are happy to meet them. I mean, do you think you'll always be that way comedy-wise?
1: I truly hope so. I love doing what I do. I love performing for people. I love changing people's evenings. I love the messages I get from people saying, like,

0: you got me through things, or your comedy, or like, we look forward to this every year coming to see you. Like, those things will never go away from me. I don't see it could ever. I've been doing this 15 years and I've been lived in basements. I've slept next to rats, and I was happy to do it because I got comedy at the end of the day, you know?
1: Jeff Arcuri's Netflix comedy special is called Nice to Meet You, Jeff. Nice to meet you, Jeff.
2: Yeah.
0: Thank you. It was great talking to you.
3: This is NPR News.
4: Israeli settlers are attacking Palestinians in the occupied West Bank at a record pace, according to the UN. But for thousands of Palestinians, their only income source is working for Israelis.
5: There is no minimum wage, no social insurance, medical insurance, and other social benefits.
4: That story on All Things Considered from NPR News.
6: Here in the U.S., measles is at a 35-year high. Half a world away, the Democratic Republic of the Congo is contending with the fastest-growing Ebola outbreak ever. This as the federal government injects doubt into vaccine science and global health aid from the U.S. plummets. What you need to know about these two outbreaks next time on 1A. At 9 this morning on TPR.
7: Live from NPR News in Washington, I'm Dave Mattingly. Search efforts are continuing in western Colombia for additional survivors following Monday's strong earthquake. NPR's John Otis in Bogota says hundreds of buildings have been damaged and many others were leveled.
8: Right now, the race is on to locate people underneath the rubble because the chances of survival are just so much better if you can reach them within the first 72 hours. Emergency workers and volunteers are streaming into Cali, where authorities say that hundreds could still be trapped inside the dozens of buildings that collapsed.
7: At least 181 people are confirmed dead in Colombia, and more than 2,500 others were injured by that quake. Democratic Socialist Francesca Hong has come up short in Wisconsin's Democratic gubernatorial primary. She lost to Milwaukee County Executive David Crowley in yesterday's primary. Crowley will face Republican Tom Tiffany in November. With a win, Crowley would become Wisconsin's first black governor. In Minnesota, the state's lieutenant governor, Peggy Flanagan, a progressive, won the state's Democratic Senate primary. She defeated Congresswoman Angie Craig, a moderate. Flanagan will face former NBC Sunday Night Football reporter and sports broadcaster Michelle Tafoya in November. Tafoya won the Republican Senate primary. Senator Amy Klobuchar won Minnesota's Democratic gubernatorial primary. This is NPR News. In South Carolina, Senator Darlene Graham has advanced to a runoff in the state's special Republican Senate primary. She'll face Congressman Ralph Norman in the August 25th runoff. Graham was appointed to the Senate by the state's governor after her brother, GOP Senator Lindsey Graham, died a month ago. Graham is serving out the remainder of her late brother's fourth term on Capitol Hill. She was endorsed by President Trump. Federal dollars for Medicaid and the Children's Health Insurance Program will soon expire for gender-affirming care for minors in the U.S. NPR's Selena Simmons-Duffin reports on a new rule set to take effect in October.
9: The rule was proposed in December, among other actions the Trump administration announced to restrict care for transgender youth. Gender-affirming care for young people is illegal in 27 states. This rule would apply to families in the states where the care is allowed. States could use their own dollars to pay for care like puberty blockers and sex hormones for young people enrolled in Medicaid or CHIP, but those states would not receive federal reimbursement for those costs. According to the final rule, the health agency received 11,000 comments, and more than 90% were opposed to the rule. Selena Simmons-Duffin, NPR News.
7: Later this morning, the Labor Department reports the latest numbers on inflation in the U.S. economy when it releases data on consumer prices. I'm Dave Mattingly in Washington.
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1: It's Morning Edition from NPR News. I'm Leila Fadel.
2: And I'm Michelle Martin. Good morning. During the early weeks of the war with Iran, hundreds of U.S. sailors and their families were rushed out of Bahrain with only a duffel bag. As the war continues, many of these families are still living out of suitcases back in the U.S. The Navy is trying to figure out what's next for them. Steve Walsh with WHRO in Norfolk has this report.
3: Shortly after the war with Iran started in late February, one Navy spouse was about to go back to Bahrain with her husband. Then they got word from the Navy.
4: A day before we were supposed to leave to be stationed in Bahrain together, we were told we need to go somewhere else for a short period of time, and then here we are 5 months later.
3: NPR has agreed to withhold their names. The Navy spouse is concerned about the potential impact on her husband's career. The two of them are now living out of three duffel bags.
4: We were at one location for a while and then spur of the moment sent to another location for what ended up being 10 weeks. So it's a lot of moving with very short notice and can't really unpack or own too much because you never know when you're going to be going somewhere else.
3: They're on what's called temporary duty status, so they aren't eligible for base housing or money for rent. American bases in the region remain targets for Iran. After a first story ran on NPR in April, the Navy conceded that at least 1,500 troops and their families had left the Navy base in Bahrain, which is home to the Navy's Fifth Fleet. When military members and their families go overseas, they have to designate a place they would return in an emergency. Some evacuees remain at the place they designated. Others are still moving from base to base. Head of Fleet Forces Admiral Carl Thomas told NPR that the Navy hasn't released an overall plan, but reopening Bahrain to families seems unlikely in the near future.
5: We're really trying to take each case individually and make sure those people are taken care of and we understand what they want. But with things heating back up over there right now, it's not an option.
3: Some came through Norfolk, Virginia. Hundreds have arrived in Tampa, home of CENTCOM. There, the organization Blue Star Families is helping make food deliveries. Families with young children are trying to enroll in schools. They may not have all of their records, says Executive Director Susie Malloy.
6: When the kids first arrived, we gave them backpacks and school supplies because, you know, they left so quickly they didn't think to grab all of what they needed to go back to school.
3: Incubus Shields runs JetPet, which transports animals in and out of Bahrain, including for some military and civilian defense workers. She still lives in Bahrain and remembers when the war began.
7: The early days, quite shocking, especially Bahrain is considered safe. It's a small island with friendly people. So when I woke up, I was literally blasted off my bed.
3: People weren't prepared for the cost and paperwork involved in transporting pets out of the Middle East. Many had to leave their animals behind. Pets were left with neighbors or friends and still haven't left the country.
7: A lot of people are in panic mode, and our team as well. We are going under that same stress where alarms go off and deprived sleep and uncertainty.
3: The country is still under periodic attack. For most clients, all she can tell them to do is wait and see. For NPR News, I'm Steve Walsh.
1: Would you use artificial intelligence for financial advice? 40% of people already do, according to a new survey from the analytics company J.D. Power. NPR's Stephen Bisaha reports on what users are asking chatbots and if they should trust them.
8: David Kendrick already goes to ChatGPT for most of his other questions, so why not finances?
9: Now when I talk about it, it's my buddy Chatty.
8: Kendrick asked for tips on repairing his house in Dayton, Ohio, how to revive his dying tomato plant, and what to do about his home equity credit line.
9: And I'm like, hey, should I be paying that down or should I be funding my Roth IRA?
8: OpenAI promotes using ChatGPT for personal finance. Kendrick's uploaded his budget and financial info, even acted on some of the AI's suggestions, like upping his retirement contribution. The AI also eases his stress.
9: My fiance calls it financial anxiety. I've always kind of had that because my parents struggled, and this very much helped with that. To sit there and say, okay, you are okay. You are planning for the future. You are going to be okay.
8: Overall, Kendrick says his finances are solid. But that is not true for the biggest group of people using AI for financial advice.
10: We call them overextended.
8: Jim Miller is the vice president of financial services at J.D. Power, which did a survey to learn about people's financial health. Miller says people asking AI for advice have questions like how to stretch their budgets and get tips like skipping the name brand cereal for cheaper store versions.
10: They're using AI to look for ways to save, look for ways to make their money go a little bit further.
8: Now, there's still the big question to answer. Is AI advice any good?
11: We find it quite surprising and positively surprising that they are actually giving you pretty decent advice.
8: Taha Shokman is an associate professor at the MIT Sloan School of Management. He recently co-authored a yet-to-be-published paper that found that AI offered the kind of big-picture financial tips you might expect from a finance professor like him.
11: It tends to push people toward saving more, participating more in the stock market, de-risking as they get older. So it gets a lot of things right.
8: Overall, finance experts I spoke to said AI advice seems to work best for people on two ends of the sophistication scale. For people asking finance 101 questions, and for power users handing over lots of data and crafting detailed prompts. But a lot of questions can fall in the middle ground, where they go beyond the basics without providing a lot of detail. And in those cases, the AI can make mistakes.
12: Recently, I wanted to see how good are these models at coming up with something a little more complex.
8: Daniel Harrison is the founder of Harrison Financial Planning. And for her test, she told an AI model about her husband joining her firm and asked how they should structure their business.
12: It gave an answer that it was sure about. It was like, you need to be an S corporation.
8: That's a type of business with some tax advantages. But Harrison kept prodding the AI and giving it more info.
12: It completely changed tunes by the end of it to where it's like, absolutely do not be an S corp. You need to be an LLC. If I had not had that background knowledge, it would have given me the wrong information.
8: AI models can make up sources and make bad assumptions about someone's situation. David Kendrick says he knows not to take ChatGPT's advice as gospel.
9: I know that ChatGPT can be kind of a sycophant, and every time I talk to it, it's like, oh, David, that's such a great idea. You know, and I'm like, hey, quit that. You got to be real with me and everything.
8: In June, OpenAI updated ChatGPT so you could directly connect your financial accounts to the platform. That's a level of AI financial trust Kendrick is not willing to make. Stephen Bisaha, NPR News.
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13: I'm Dr. Anthony Lizerwitz, and this is Climate Connections. Summers in Atlanta are hot, and getting hotter as the climate warms. To stay safe in the heat, residents often spend a lot of money on air conditioning.
14: One of the things I saw was that we had seniors especially getting displaced because of energy burden, because the utility rates are too high.
13: To help reduce urban heat, Liliana Bakhtiari of the Atlanta City Council introduced an ordinance that requires so-called cool roofs throughout the city, and the council passed it last year. Cool roofs are built with highly reflective materials, so they absorb less heat from the sun.
14: They're not overly expensive. They're on the market. They're available right now.
13: The ordinance applies to new roofs and major renovations, so widespread adoption will take time. But models show that within a few decades, cool roofs could reduce temperatures in some of the hottest Atlanta neighborhoods by up to 6 degrees. And residents with cool roofs will experience benefits right away. Their homes won't get as hot, and they will spend less on air conditioning
14: as a result of the new roofing. 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
16: Good morning, I'm Michelle Martin. Pope Leo wears a lot of hats in the Vatican, usually a skullcap, often the tall pointed mitre, sometimes a Chicago White Sox hat. Last night, the Sox combined them. The team gave out 40,000 White Sox-themed Pope hats to fans. Players even wore them after home runs. It was a Pope-themed day. The Sox made a donation to the order Pope Leo belonged to while in Chicago, a nun throughout the first pitch. But it has always helped to have friends in high places. The Sox lost 5-4. It's Morning Edition.
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17: TikTok withheld a safety feature from millions of users. From American Public Media, this is Marketplace Tech. I'm Megan McCarty-Carino. A quick note before we begin. The story includes discussion of suicide. Back in 2021, TikTok tweaked its algorithm in an effort to address dangerous filter bubbles, a sort of algorithmic spiral of recommendations for high-risk content like extreme dieting or self-harm. But internal company documents obtained by Bloomberg Businessweek show 10% of U.S. users, 15 million Americans, were purposely excluded from this safety update. Part of user testing to validate the new feature and track whether it reduced engagement with the famously sticky platform. One of those users, 16-year-old Chase Naska, subsequently died by suicide. Bloomberg Businessweek investigative reporter Olivia Carville has been on the story.
18: After his death, his mum was trying to understand what had happened, and she looked at his social media accounts. And when she found his TikTok account, she was shocked at the fact that it was just nonstop videos about really sad subjects, depressing topics. Many of those videos encouraged suicide. So inside the company, the algorithm teams and the trust and safety teams joined forces to essentially carry out an extraordinary review of Chase Naska's watch history. They watched 7,563 videos that he had seen in the weeks, days and hours before his death, trying to understand what had happened to his account. And that's all laid out in this document that this story is based on.
17: We have seen this surge of legal action around child safety and social media in recent years. Chase's parents also filed a wrongful death lawsuit. How does what you reported on sort of fit into the broader legal landscape going on right now?
18: This isn't just against TikTok. The biggest social media products in the world are facing thousands of lawsuits from across the US. And this is all connected because through that litigation process, these companies had to go through what's called discovery, which is where you hand over internal information to the other side. And we've seen a lot of those internal documents come out in the trials that have been held previously. And what we've seen time and time again is the companies have faced a lot of criticism and scrutiny for not disclosing what they're really doing behind the scenes and how kids are being impacted, what research they're conducting internally on this, what information they hold about child safety or experiments they're conducting on teenage accounts. And that's what this document shows us.
17: Has TikTok responded to your new reporting at all?
18: They have. They've said that the company is deeply committed to the safety and well-being of its users, especially teenage users. Another interesting thing about TikTok's trust and safety team is they are huge. 40,000 people around the world are working to help safeguard TikTok and protect its community from harmful content. It invests more than $1 billion in this area. But this A/B experiment that it ran, this user did not have that safeguard, was held back from that safety feature intentionally or by design. And that links back into the broader claims that the companies are facing in courts right now, that they are dangerous and addictive products by design.
17: That's Olivia Carville at Bloomberg Business Week. Jesus Alvarado produced this episode. I'm Megan McCarty-Carino, and that's Marketplace Tech. This is APM.
19: This is Bird Note. I am Piper, a fourth grader in Washington State. Sandpipers first caught my attention because my name is Piper, but then I started learning amazing things about them. There are many different species of sandpipers, but today I'll tell you about my top three. At number three, the upland sandpiper. This sandpiper isn't usually found at the beach. Upland sandpipers live in grasslands and prairies. They eat beetles, grasshoppers, and even spiders. Their mottled brown feathers help them stay camouflaged while hunting. And they're pretty. My number two sandpiper is the least sandpiper. This is the tiniest sandpiper of all. It only weighs 1 ounce, as much as 3/4. By each spring, it migrates up to 2,500 miles from the Arctic to South America. And my number one sandpiper, the sanderling. First of all, they look cute and soft. They can run faster than probably any other bird you'll see at the beach. And they are very social, often moving in flocks to avoid predators. What's your favorite sandpiper? Tell us at birdnote.org. I'm Piper Byard.

0: This is Morning Edition from NPR News. I'm Michelle Martin.
1: And I'm Leila Fadel. The Trump administration says it's giving $2 billion to faith-based groups for health and humanitarian work around the world. It's part of a new foreign assistance strategy. Last year, the administration dismantled the 60-year-old U.S. Agency for International Development, USAID. NPR's Fatima Tanis reports.
2: Most of the money is going to large Christian organizations, including World Vision, Samaritan's Purse, and Compassion International. The State Department said last week that the funds would support 2,500 faith-based hospitals and clinics in 17 countries, as well as emergency assistance for humanitarian crises and disaster response. Dean Carlin is the former chief economist of USAID. Bottom line, he says, this announcement is a good thing.
3: I prefer to see this money get spent than not spent. And I do think World Vision will create some good.
2: The administration calls it the largest allocation of foreign assistance to faith-based groups in 20 years. As part of its new America First Global Health Strategy, it has favored American businesses and faith-based groups for global health funding over most other non-governmental organizations. In a statement to NPR, the State Department said, quote, "These awards reflect the administration's shift toward more efficient, results-driven foreign assistance, and that the award process did not prioritize religious affiliation." But Carlin says faith-based groups are not inherently more efficient than other groups who have lost billions of dollars in funding in the last year.
3: Is it the best we could have done? I doubt it. Because there's no sign that they used evidence in any way to guide this decision.
2: Jeremy Conendike was a top humanitarian official at USAID under Presidents Obama and Biden. He also welcomes the global health spending, but has some reservations.
4: This is the U.S. government putting a lot of eggs in these baskets, and I think there are real drawbacks to that approach to disaster response.
2: Conendike says the old system of foreign aid seemed more efficient and agile.
4: When a new disaster struck, we looked at who was on the ground, we looked at who was most capable, and we worked with them rather than having a sort of preset roster that may or may not be in place and relevant to the crisis.
2: For example, Conendike says in the recent relief for the earthquakes in Venezuela, the U.S. had funded Samaritan's Purse over other aid groups that already had a presence in the country, which, he says, slowed down the response. Fatima Tanis, NPR News.
0: Taiwan is looking to restart atomic power less than a year after it became nuclear free. The government argues that conflict in the Middle East and rising demand from the island's semiconductor industry have exposed vulnerabilities in its energy supply. Some people are outraged by the plans, especially those on Lanyu Island, where Taiwan has stored nuclear waste for decades without the consent of indigenous residents. Jan Kamens in Broomby has this report from Lanyu, which, as a warning, contains the sounds of bombing in a war zone.
5: For hundreds of years, Lanyu's indigenous Dao tribes have passed on stories of their ancestors through songs like this. Some 40 miles off of Taiwan's southeast coast, the island feels like a paradise. But for many of the 5,000-odd locals, the beauty belies a deeper worry.
6: There's this amazing blue water that crashes into coral reefs and beaches leading straight up to these green mountains. But here, on the southern point of the island, there's also something else. A concrete building and outside it an LED sign that warns that this is a nuclear waste site.
5: In 1982, Taipei's then authoritarian government began shipping nuclear waste to the island without consulting the indigenous villagers. An estimated 100,000 barrels were dumped here. For decades, activist Guo Jianping has fought to clean up his home. He was happy when, in 2025, Taiwan closed its last nuclear plant.
7: From the start, they just wanted to trick us. I want Lanyu restored to the cleanliness it had 100 years ago.
5: But less than a year on, the government is looking to reverse that decision. Conflict in the Middle East has highlighted Taiwan's energy insecurity, but it also highlighted another threat, that from China.
8: This is Taiwan's waters. This is not your waters. You don't belong here.
5: Taiwan imports some 97% of its energy, and as China increases its Coast Guard presence in the waters around Taiwan, Taipei now worries that Beijing could launch a maritime blockade that throttles the island's energy supplies. as Rupert Hammond Chambers, president of the US-Taiwan Business Council, explains.
9: Short of kinetic attack, disruption to energy imports could be an important way to pressure the island. Absolutely, it's a huge threat.
5: And this at a time when Taiwan's AI and semiconductor industry are booming. Around 90% of the world's most advanced chips come from the island. And those factories, they need electricity, and a lot of it.
9: So they need reliable energy. Taiwan simply is not building out clean energy fast enough. Nuclear makes a ton of sense.
5: It might make sense to some, but is it safe?
10: Let's go to the site.
5: Well, National Tsinghua University Professor of Nuclear Science Song Kuang-ye seems to think so. So safe that he's willing to take us inside the only nuclear research reactor on the island and then turn it on.
10: See the core?
6: Yeah.
10: Emitting blue lights?
6: Oh, wow.
10: That means nuclear fissions are going on right now.
5: Taipei says safety, public consensus and safe nuclear waste disposal are preconditions for the nuclear restart. So what, then, to do with the nuclear waste? Well, for Ye, it's just a matter of waiting until they develop the technology to process it.
11: All the waste can be stored on-site at nuclear power plant. You don't have to worry about anything. But the technology, I would expect it will be achieved in 20 years.
5: That's not an answer that goes down well with Lan Yu activist Guo Jianping.
7: They can't deal with the nuclear waste, but now they want to restart nuclear power? It's contradictory and terrible. It's not responsible for this land.
5: He's grown up here, listening to the island's traditional tunes. This one tells a story of a woman, warning others not to take her love for granted. Nowadays, Guo worries the younger generation will take Lan Yu for granted. Since the government announced reparations for the past dumping of nuclear waste, fewer and fewer appear willing to take a stand against atomic energy. But Guo, I won't give up, he says. As long as someone is willing to stand with me, we'll continue to oppose it. For NPR News, I'm Jan Kamenzin-Brumby on Nanyu Island.
0: It's Morning Edition from NPR News. I'm Michelle Martin.
1: And I'm Leila Fadel.
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13: 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It's 5 o'clock.
0: Good morning. President Trump's secret switch to a new plane in Turkey left White House staff, Secret Service agents, and reporters on board a decoy. How often is deception like that used to protect the president? It's Morning Edition from NPR News. There are militias in Iraq paid by the government but supported by Iran. Iraq's prime minister is trying to get them to give up their weapons. I'm Michelle Martin.
1: And I'm Leila Fadel. Only some have. We hear from one that won't. Also, the earthquake in Colombia is consolidating support for the country's new right-wing president who just barely won his election. And a guide to getting the most out of this week's meteor shower. It's Wednesday, August 12th. On this day in 1909, the Indianapolis Motor Speedway opened. The news is next.
14: Live from NPR News in Washington, I'm Windsor Johnston. Tuesday's primary elections delivered key victories and at least one major upset in several closely watched races across the country. Minnesota Lieutenant Governor Peggy Flanagan won the Democratic nomination for U.S. Senate. In Minnesota's race for governor, Republican Lisa Daymuth defeated a Trump-endorsed challenger to win her party's nomination. Minnesota Public Radio's Dana Ferguson reports.
15: Daymuth faced MyPillow founder and Trump-endorsed candidate Mike Lindell and businessman Kendall Qualls, who received the Minnesota Republican Party's endorsement in May. Daymuth, Minnesota's House Speaker, campaigned on a message of fighting fraud in state government programs and of leading across divided government in a tied House.
16: I've had the honor and responsibility of pulling Democrats and Republicans together and finding a way forward and getting things done for Minnesota. That experience has equipped me for what is next.
15: She will face Democrat Amy Klobuchar, the state senior senator, in the general election. Barring unforeseen circumstances, Minnesota will have its first woman as governor. For NPR News, I'm Dana Ferguson in St. Paul.
14: In Wisconsin, David Crowley won the Democratic nomination for governor, and in Connecticut, former Hartford Mayor Luke Bronin defeated longtime Democratic Congressman John Larson. South Carolina Senator Darlene Cram fell short of a majority in yesterday's special primary, sending the race to a runoff later this month. Cram was appointed to complete the term of her late brother, Senator Lindsey Graham.
17: This is a very emotional night because I'm usually standing here celebrating with Lindsey. So I know he's looking down right now, smiling.
14: President Trump has endorsed Graham in the race. Jury selection gets underway today in a federal trial against tech giant Meta. NPR's John Ruich reports the company is accused of intentionally making its products addictive for children.
18: The case pits attorneys general from California, Colorado, Kentucky, and New Jersey against Meta. The states allege that Meta sought to hook minors on its social media platforms, including Facebook and Instagram, and wanted to keep them on for longer with features like infinite scroll and like counts. Social media platforms have typically had immunity from prosecution over the content that users post, so experts say the states are trying to sidestep that by going after product design features. They allege that Meta knew its products were addictive and harmful and hid it. The states also allege that Meta violated a law designed to protect children online. The case is part of a wave of suits over the effects of social media on young people. It's set to get underway next week. Meta has denied the allegations. John Ruich, NPR News.
14: This is NPR News in Washington.
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20: You're listening to Texas Public Radio News. I'm Norma Martinez. San Antonio Mayor Gina Ortiz-Jones has called for a special meeting of the San Antonio City Council. The only item for consideration Monday would be whether to add a Spurs arena vote to the November ballot. TPR's Joy Palacios reports.
21: Monday is the state deadline for items to be added to the ballot, making this a final attempt against the buzzer. The proposed ballot language asks, shall the city issue bonds up to $489 million towards the construction of an NBA arena? It says the funding would come from project finance zones, operating rent from the Spurs, leases in the sports and entertainment district, and tax reinvestment zones. In order to go forward, Jones would need at least 6 votes from the council, and at least 6 members have expressed opposition so far. Previously, Jones had requested another ballot initiative for the meeting, one that would shift funds from Ready to Work, the city's voter-approved job training program, to other portions of the city budget, which is in a deficit. However, that issue is not on the meeting's agenda and won't be considered. I'm Joy Palacios in San Antonio.
20: Nearly 30,000 pounds of Argentinian beef imported to Texas and Florida have been recalled due to inspection failures. The U.S. Department of Agriculture's Food and Safety and Inspection Services says the beef products from the company Corte Argentino were imported from Argentina and distributed to retailers without the required federal import reinspection. There have been no confirmed reports of illness or injury due to consumption of these products, but consumers who've been who have purchased the products are urged to dispose of them. Public health experts in Texas are criticizing the Trump administration's orders to reduce and space out recommended childhood vaccines. Infectious disease epidemiologist Catherine Troisi says no option exists for separating the MMR vaccine.
3: We don't have any approved single measles or mumps or rubella vaccines. It's a combined vaccine that has been shown to be safe and effective.
20: Troisi says the time delays between vaccines leaves children vulnerable to infection. Via Metropolitan Transit reports the agency has delivered 2 million more passenger trips than last year. Via's on track to provide nearly 33 million passenger trips this year, with around 90,000 trips each day. Ridership growth follows the accelerated implementation of the Better Bus Plan, a statewide effort to increase frequency and improve reliability of transit networks. Via officials say momentum is also building as the agency advances construction on its new Rapid Green Line, and the Silver Line moves towards design completion. Students across the region started school this week, and today is the first day of class for Fort Sam Houston, Harlandale, Judson, Lackland, Medina Valley, Southside, and San Antonio ISDs. 80 degrees in San Antonio, it's 78 in Canyon Lake. 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I'm Norma Martinez.
0: It's Morning Edition from NPR News. I'm Michelle Martin.
1: And I'm Leila Faudel. Good morning. It's the kind of cloak and dagger deception fit for a movie. The President of the United States facing an alleged threat from a foreign power secretly whisked away from Air Force One to fly on an entirely different aircraft. And yet, it is not fiction. President Trump has now confirmed that's exactly what happened in Turkey last month.
4: Well, it's only up to Secret Service. I just follow what they'd like to do. So I go by Secret Service and the military. They wanted me to go on a different flight, a different plane.
0: The concern was a threat from Iran. This is how Washington Post reporter Dan Lamoth, who broke the story, described it to our All Things Considered colleague Juana Summers.
22: What actually happened is that the president walked up the external steps to the old Air Force One, waved to the cameras, and then almost immediately, we're told, walked off the plane on the opposite side of the aircraft onto an elevated airport catering truck.
0: That catering truck then moved Trump to a nearby military plane. In a few minutes, we'll speak with a former Secret Service agent about the ways the agency protects the president.
1: For more context on this, we're joined by NPR's Tamara Keith. Morning, Tam.
23: Morning.
1: Okay, so it sounds like the president's regular plane was ultimately a decoy. Did the passengers on that plane know what was happening?
23: Yeah, there were White House staff, military personnel, Secret Service agents, and members of the press on the plane. The journalists thought they were flying with the president and were firmly instructed by the Secret Service to keep their window shades down, which is an unusual ask. I mean, the only time I've ever experienced that was on a secret Christmas night trip to Iraq with President Trump in 2018.
1: What did the White House say at the time about Trump's trip back from Turkey to the U.S.?
23: Well, Trump himself was later asked about the security precautions, and he made a joke about the press going down with him.
24: Were you aware of any credible threat by Iran against Air Force
4: One? Well, I have a threat all the time. I'm number one on their list before you. But if I go, you go, right?
24: But was there a specific
4: threat today? Perhaps someday you want to change professions.
23: The statement that day from White House Communications Director Stephen Chung is pretty telling in retrospect. It said, quote, "We use every tool at our disposal, including distraction and misdirection, to address those threats." Little did we know just how much distraction and misdirection was really at play.
1: Okay, Tam, it's one thing to fly with a president you know is always a possible target. It's another entirely to unwittingly be on a decoy plane. And you covered the White House for a dozen years as president of the White House Correspondents Association in 2023. You were involved in planning the press coverage of President Biden's secret trip to Ukraine. How does this normally work? Is misdirection common?
23: Yes and no. Take Biden's trip to Kyiv. Two journalists who I selected were brought along to witness that long and perilous train ride through Ukraine. Everyone was sworn to secrecy. Like, when I was brought in for the planning, they made me take off my Apple Watch. There's always been a level of cooperation between the press and the White House to make sure the president's movements are independently covered, including in high-risk situations. Often there are embargoes, so the information isn't released until the president is safe. But Trump and his team ditched the press entirely and went to great lengths to continue the ruse long after the immediate danger passed. The Justice Department even sent FBI agents to serve subpoenas at the homes of journalists who reported on the security concerns around that flight.
1: And walk us through why this matters.
23: White House journalists traveling with the president actually serve a function as independent witnesses. So the American people don't just have to take the government's word for it. This is something past administrations have understood and valued. And now in a time of war and rampant conspiracy theories, this matters even more.
1: NPR senior political correspondent Tamara Keith. Thank you, Tam.
23: You're welcome.
0: For more on this, we're going to turn to someone with deep experience in this field. That's Bobby McDonald. He spent more than 20 years with the Secret Service, where he often led teams focused on protecting top officials and high-profile international events. He's now a professor of criminal justice at the University of New Haven in Connecticut. Good morning. Thanks so much for joining us.
2: Good morning, Michelle. Great to be with you.
0: So President Trump has now confirmed that the Secret Service asked him to switch planes. As a professional in this field, what'd you think when you heard of this maneuver?
2: Yeah, I think there's a couple of pieces of the puzzle that we're missing here. I think that obviously there was some intelligence that was gathered on the ground while the folks were in Turkey, a meeting of the minds of the White House staff, the military office at the White House, and the Secret Service got together and came up with this plan to do a little deception. There are these types of things that are done on a much smaller scale on a regular basis. You know from your time at the White House that many times motorcade alignments for movements are moved around and cars are in different positions to give a little deception. This is one of the highest types of operations that I've ever seen. President Clinton, President Bush 43, had some deception movements done for some foreign travel in the past based upon intelligence, but this was definitely a big one.
0: So do any ethical considerations come into play when planning a maneuver like this? Well, I understand that you think that this may have been kind of an improvised move, right, because of given the circumstances that they felt that they had on the ground. But I am curious about sort of the ethical considerations here. I mean, the people on the plane were government personnel, Secret Service agents. They signed up for the job of potentially putting their lives in harm's way if need be. But the journalists perhaps, you know, did not. Or if they think that they're going to be in proximity to the president in the pool, they could choose not to be in the pool. So I was just wondering about this. Did that ever come up when you're planning these kinds of events?
2: Yeah, I think in this instance, Michelle, that those two other planes, the 747s, if you will, that are being referred to as decoys, I'm willing to bet that they had a lot of assets that were provided by the U.S. Air Force and our allies in the air and on the ground as they were moving. So I think the premise that those two planes were left out on their own, I think, is a little bit reaching. And I think that those other folks that were involved in these decisions had to have made that decision to make sure that there was protection provided by them, either by the U.S. military or our friends in that region.
0: But you don't know that for a fact.
2: I do not know that for a fact, but I would find it hard to believe that two Air Force 747s would be left to fend for themselves without some support from our allies and from our Air Force.
0: Let me play something else that the president said. This is what he said last month before leaving the NATO summit for the flight home.
6: There was another list came out yesterday, and I'm number one on, I like being number one on TikTok better, but I'm number one on the list for killing.
0: So what about that? I mean, the fact is, during your time, you know, in the Secret Service, the fact is that the United States, the president was often a target of, and other top officials were often sort of targets. But were there certain special circumstances here that you think led the Secret Service to want to make this particular maneuver at that particular time?
2: Yeah, great question, Michelle. I think that the fact that we were in the region in and around Iran, in Turkey at the time, that Iran had some abilities to put some forceful tactics together to potentially attack those planes and attack the president were put into the mix here. And those type of decisions, based upon a threat level now that is very high. We have a very high threat level back here domestically. We have a high threat level internationally. Look at the last two and almost 2.5 years and the attempts that we know about that have been directed at the president. You know, the one thing the Secret Service doesn't have the luxury to do is to be able to have a metric for the assassination attempts that may not have been noticed or may not have come to fruition based upon people seeing enough police around a venue. So there's a lot of different factors here that go into that decision. I have to believe that those decisions were not made lightly and that a lot of discussions with leaders of our country in Turkey at the time were held probably round the clock to make this decision and hopefully make it as being the right one.
0: Before we let you go, though, as our colleague Tam Keith noted, the journalists covering the White House are there to provide an independent record of the president's activities. The two instances that we know about where specific decoy maneuvers were made, the press was kept informed, at least a small group of them were. Is that customary in your planning, or is this in this event where no one in the press corps was told about this, is that customary or is that unusual?
2: I think there's two factors there, Michelle. I think one, we have a lot different communication abilities now that we didn't have 20 years ago. And number two, I think that's going to be one of those hard questions for you and your colleagues to be asking the White House staff in the White House briefing to see what their take is on that and how that will move forward.
0: All right. That's former Secret Service agent Bobby McDonald. He led a number of teams that covered high-profile events. Thanks so much for joining us.
2: Thank you, Michelle.
1: The Ebola outbreak in the Democratic Republic of Congo has killed more than 2,000 people. NPR's Jonathan Lambert reports that multiple factors have made this outbreak uniquely difficult to stop.
7: From the official start of the outbreak in May, it took just under 10 weeks for 1,000 people to die. It took only three more weeks for that toll to double. Kritika Kupali is an infectious disease physician at the University of Texas Southwestern Medical Center. She treated patients in the 2014 West Africa Ebola outbreak.
8: It is very concerning how quickly the number of not just deaths, but also cases are increasing. And it shows that we still are behind the eight ball and have a lot of work to do to catch up.
7: Officials were behind from the start. Genetic evidence now suggests that the outbreak actually began in February. Detection took so long because this outbreak is caused by a rarer species of Ebola called Bundibugyo.
8: Initially, the diagnostics to detect Bundibugyo were not available, and so that led to delays.
7: There also aren't approved vaccines or treatments for Bundibugyo. Still, doctors can replace lost fluids and treat pain at clinics, which can help people recover. But right now, many people aren't coming to clinics. About two-thirds of deaths are happening at home.
8: We need to figure out how to better engage with the communities, engage with people to get them to come to the health centers.
7: Some people simply may not be able to get to clinics fast enough. But health officials say that many people are actively avoiding treatment centers.
8: Part of the reason people don't present to healthcare is concerns about trusting healthcare authorities.
7: Some doubt Ebola is even real. Others wonder why responders are so interested in Ebola and not their other health problems. Health officials say that building up community trust is a major focus now. But that takes time, the time that allows the virus to continue spreading. Jonathan Lambert, NPR News.
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10: Here in the U.S., measles is at a 35-year high. Half a world away, the Democratic Republic of the Congo is contending with the fastest-growing Ebola outbreak ever. This as the federal government injects doubt into vaccine science and global health aid from the U.S. plummets. What you need to know about these two outbreaks next time on 1A. At 9 this morning on TPR.
13: 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Dr. Caroline Battenberg, child and adolescent psychiatrist in New Braunfels. Judge Monique Diaz, 150th Civil District Court Judge. Dr. Nicole Owens, dermatology specialist of San Antonio. And the family law practice of Rebecca L. Galvan. 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
1: morning. 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I'm Norma Martinez. Some problems working in traffic include construction on the far northeast side. You'll find it on I-35 South between Shirts Parkway and Evans, where traffic's down to one lane. Traffic is also down to one lane on I-35 South between Olympia Parkway and Loop 410. You'll also see construction on 410 East between Austin Highway and I-35. Traffic down to one lane there. It's 80 in San Antonio, but feels like 84. Floresville at 80 degrees. 521 at TPR.
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0: It's Morning Edition from NPR News. I'm Michelle Martin.
1: And I'm Leila Fadel. A new executive order from President Trump calls for a new approach to childhood vaccines. It recommends splitting the combined vaccines for measles, mumps, and rubella into separate shots. Doctors currently recommend the single shot. The Department of Health and Human Services put out recommendations earlier this year to scale back childhood vaccines. They were blocked by a federal judge. Let's get a medical perspective from Dr. James Campbell. He's the interim head of pediatric infectious disease at the University of Maryland School of Medicine. Good morning, and thanks for being on the program.
11: Good morning, Leila. Thank you.
1: Now, the president suggested that the MMR shot could be lethal. Is that true?
11: It's absolutely false. There's no evidence of lethality from MMR, the vaccine. But, of course, all of those diseases that it protects against can be lethal: measles, mumps, and then congenital rubella. So, you know, stating that the vaccine itself might be lethal, meaning could kill children, and even stating that it might be 5%, think about that, 1 in 20 children, that's multiple children per hour who would have to die to have 5% lethality. It's not a lethal vaccine. It's a protective, safe vaccine.
1: Are there even separate vaccines for measles, mumps, and rubella?
11: No, not in the United States. The only vaccines for measles, mumps, and rubella are two different versions, really, of just MMR, and then one version of MMR plus V, which stands for varicella or chickenpox. There are no what we call monovalent or individual vaccines for measles, mumps, and rubella. So it would be impossible to follow the order. It gives parents really, you know, there is no choice between using a combination vaccine and single vaccines.
1: So

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1: Safe and to be protective, and then they were combined. And since 1971, we've had them in the United States only as combined vaccine. And also, that's what other high-income, high-resource countries use as well, is MMR, not individual vaccines. So they work just as well when they are combined, and there's no difference in their safety or tolerability when they're combined.
2: Now, the president's executive order doesn't mention the word autism, but he talks about it a lot and links autism to vaccines. What should parents know about vaccines and autism?
1: So when the concern about vaccines and autism was first raised, we took it seriously. And many, many studies now have been done, dozens of studies, to show that there's absolutely no link between vaccines and autism. So we just need to stop discussing this topic and move on to help families with children with autism by looking down other avenues of, one, how to help them, and two, what the causes are.
2: Most vaccines are a fraction of a teaspoon in volume. During the signing ceremony this week, Trump, though, claimed that doctors inject young children with, quote, vats of a vaccine. What's your reaction to the president's statement?
1: It's just sowing chaos. You know, people just become very don't understand and confused, parents and families. So just it's a way of sort of fear-mongering about vaccines. Vaccines have really changed the public health, the lives of children and their communities over the last decades and even about a century. So, I think it that is really going to lead to a lot of fear in parents.
2: Dr. James Campbell sits on the Committee on Infectious Diseases for the American Academy of Pediatrics. Thank you for your time and your medical expertise.
1: Thanks, Layla.
3: Today, the sun, the moon, and debris from a comet will put on a stunning double feature. It starts with a solar eclipse this afternoon Eastern time that will sweep from Greenland to Spain.
4: Before you die, you owe it to yourself to experience a total solar eclipse.
2: Science writer and eclipse chaser David Barron is on a ship in the fjords of eastern Greenland. He's in the path of totality, where observers will watch the moon block out the sun entirely to see the solar corona.
4: And it's just the most glorious sight in the heavens. It looks like a halo or a kind of a finely woven wreath made of silk that surrounds the sun.
3: This is Barron's 10th eclipse and his first above the Arctic Circle. He says it's like being transported to another planet.
4: You're looking at the sun, and you can see the planets as well. There's like a sunset on the horizon all around you, 360 degrees, while it's twilight overhead.
2: If a jaunt to Greenland or Spain isn't in the cards, the Perseid meteor shower will be visible tonight in the U.S.
5: This is hands down, not a lot of debate about it, the best meteor shower of the year.
3: That's astrophysicist Jackie Faraday of the Museum of Natural History in New York City. The Perseid shower appears when the Earth's atmosphere encounters the icy debris in the path of the Swift-Tuttle comet. It creates brilliant shooting stars.
5: It's also a pretty dense amount of material that we're passing through, so it has a high return on excitement. You can get up to 90 per hour if you're in the darkest possible sky.
2: This year, the meteor shower's peak coincides with an extra dark sky because of the new moon.
5: You go through the entire night and you don't have to worry about the moon at all. So, as best conditions as you can ask for.
2: Among Faraday's tips for watching the Perseids, move away from artificial light, find some open sky, let your eyes adjust to the darkness, and wait.
5: There can be 10, 20, 30 minutes, 45 minutes where you won't see anything, and then pow, it'll get you. You'll see one. And it could be one that's so spectacular, it'll blow your mind.
3: She says even big city residents can look up to see some of the magic in the skies, nature's fireworks. Don't miss it. And this is NPR News.
6: Israeli settlers are attacking Palestinians in the occupied West Bank at a record pace, according

0: according to the UN. 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
4: Live from NPR News in Washington, I'm Dave Mattingly. Milwaukee County Executive David Crowley is a step closer to becoming Wisconsin's next governor. Crowley defeated Democratic Socialist Francesca Hong in the state's Democratic gubernatorial primary. Crowley will face Republican Congressman Tom Tiffany in November. In Minnesota, the state's lieutenant governor, Peggy Flanagan, a progressive, won the Democratic Senate primary. In South Carolina, Senator Darlene Graham has advanced to a runoff against Congressman Ralph Norman in the state's special Senate primary. A former U.S. Marine detained in Russia for more than 4 years is on his way back to Texas. NPR's Emily Fang says the family of Robert Gilman had been pushing for his release due to worsening health.
5: 32-year-old Gilman was traveling in Russia when he was arrested for allegedly kicking a police officer, a charge that Gilman's advocate in the U.S., Kieran Ramsey, has strongly denied. Ramsey also said Gilman became severely ill in Russian prison due to mistreatment and had to be hospitalized in early July after falling into a, quote, dissociative stupor. President Trump, writing on the social media site Truth Social, said Gilman's release was on humanitarian grounds, and Russia did not ask for anyone for the U.S. to release. Trump also wrote that he'd spoken to Gilman before he landed in the U.S. and that Gilman's one request was, quote, a great cheeseburger. Emily Fang, NPR News, Washington.
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6: You're listening to Texas Public Radio News. I'm Norma Martinez. Dallas County has released the autopsy report for an Afghan immigrant who died in ICE custody in March. His death was classified as an accident. Houston Public Media's Andrew Schneider reports the county had earlier declined to release the report, citing an ongoing federal criminal investigation.
7: The medical examiner said Mohammed Nazir Pakhtiawal died because of anaphylaxis, complicating acute asthma exacerbation. He also said methamphetamine was in Pakhtiawal's system. The autopsy report does not explain how Pakhtiawal might have obtained methamphetamine during the brief time he was in ICE custody. It does not address whether or how his asthma was being treated, nor does it identify the substance that triggered the fatal allergic reaction. Pakhtiawal served alongside U.S. Army Special Forces in Afghanistan for more than a decade before being resettled in Texas in 2021 after Kabul fell to the Taliban. He was seized by ICE outside his home near Dallas on March 13th and was dead less than 24 hours later. I'm Andrew Schneider in Houston.
6: David Molak died by suicide in 2016. The 16-year-old San Antonio student took his life after being cyberbullied. David's mother, Maureen Molak, is pushing Congress to push the bipartisan Kids Online Safety Act. Among other things, the bill requires social media platforms to enable the strongest privacy settings for children by default. Molak's parents should not be left to take on the technology industry themselves.
8: Parents are the first line of defense. But going up against algorithms, going up against AI, going up against machine learning, most parents cannot fight that. And so that's why we're asking for help.
6: The Senate Commerce Committee recently advanced the measure unanimously. Lawmakers in the House and Senate have yet to agree on a single version of the bill. The Bernie Little League team will play in the Little League World Series after all. Bernie, representing Texas West, beat Louisiana Monday to win the Southwest Regional. That game was moved up after a Tulsa, Oklahoma team was disqualified over an allegedly ineligible player. A judge had ordered Bernie and Tulsa to play last night, but the Bernie team returned home and said it had no plans to play. It's 80 in San Antonio, 80 in Seguin. 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
10: It's Morning Edition from NPR News. I'm Michelle Martin.
11: And I'm Leila Faldil. Good morning. Iraq's new prime minister has promised President Trump he will disarm powerful Iran-backed paramilitary groups that are on the Iraqi government payroll, but not under government control.
10: Since the U.S. and Israel started the war in Iran, those militias have stepped up attacks on U.S. diplomatic missions and military installations in Iraq.
11: NPR's Jane Araf joins us from Baghdad to talk about this. Good morning, Jane.
12: Good morning, Leila.
11: So, Jane, Iraq says it wants to stay out of any war, but with attacks on U.S. targets by these militias and retaliation by the U.S. and recently Saudi forces, it seems to have become a battleground. What's going on there?
12: Well, as you know, Leila, Iran has had a huge influence in Iraq after the 2003 U.S. invasion, right? And that includes both in the government and within security forces. Iran, for instance, backs a coalition that calls itself a resistance of militias, and that's resistance against the U.S. and Israel. And those militias have continued damaging attacks in Baghdad and the Kurdistan region of Iraq against U.S. interests. But the U.S. also has leverage. It's not just the U.S. forces here. They're pulling out by September 30th. But since 2003, the U.S. has controlled a lot of Iraq's oil revenue. It holds the revenue, for instance, at the U.S. Federal Reserve. So that's huge leverage. So the new prime minister here, Ali Azadi, met President Trump in June, and he promised Trump that he would disarm these militias. Some of them have agreed, and others have not.
11: Now, you met with one of the militias that says it won't disarm. Tell us about that.
12: Yeah, this is Qataib Sayed Shuhada, one of the main Iran-backed factions. Now, the head of the group is wanted by the U.S., in fact. They offered a $10 million bounty on him 3 years ago. They've accused him of organizing attacks against U.S. targets in Iraq. So he's understandably keeping a low profile, but we sat down with the group's spokesman, Sheikh Qadhim al-Fartusi, and he told us that diplomatic missions are forbidden to them as targets, but as we hear in his answer, he says they believe because of the military and intelligence interests at the U.S. embassy, the diplomatic missions have lost their protected status.
13: Therefore, the American embassy in Baghdad is not an embassy. The embassy is a very small part and has never been attacked or targeted. What is being targeted is the base located within the embassy compound.
12: So the U.S. won't comment on damage, but Iraqi security sources and satellite images indicate that a helicopter landing strip and some air defenses were damaged in some of those attacks. And meanwhile, Leila, this group and others are vowing revenge against Saudi Arabia for recent attacks on bases, while others are advocating diplomacy.
11: Now, U.S. forces are in the process of withdrawing from Iraq, as you mentioned. That's while the war in Iran is still going on. Where does that leave Iraq, and particularly the Kurds, who run a semi-autonomous region in the north and are a close U.S. ally?
12: Yeah, the Kurds, it leaves them deeply worried. They have no air defenses of their own, and they host Iranian-Kurdish opposition bases that have come under frequent Iranian attack. We asked the Prime Ministry spokesman, Haider al-Abadi, about the issue, and he says Iraq is hoping to buy U.S. air defenses, but obviously that's complicated too. It's not clear what they'd get, and it's not clear how they would deploy them in the Kurdistan region.
11: NPR's Jane Araf in Baghdad. Thank you, Jane.
12: Thank you.
10: To Colombia now, where rescue workers are still searching for survivors after Monday's 7.4 magnitude earthquake in the western part of the country. More than 180 people have been killed and hundreds more are missing. This disaster is presenting a major challenge for Colombia's new president, who was sworn in just 3 days before the quake. Reporter John Otis is in Cali, one of the hardest hit cities. He's with us now. John, good morning.
14: Good morning.
10: I understand that you've been on the ground in Cali since last night. What have you seen?
14: Well, Cali is Colombia's third largest city, and most of it was spared. So at first, everything can seem quite normal. There are traffic jams, music blares from bars and restaurants, and the new school year is just starting up. But when I reached the south side of the city, some areas were just apocalyptic. Hotels and dance clubs have collapsed. Cali's largest public hospital is now a heap of rubble. The city's mayor says that a total of 56 buildings have been destroyed. At one point, I came across a pair of five-story apartments that had been absolutely flattened. Henry Granja, who lives a few blocks away, happened to be right outside the buildings when the earthquake struck. Let's listen.
15: Se cayó el edificio. Lo vi caer todo. Sabiendo que están sus amigos, sus vecinos de la vida aquí.
14: So he's saying, suddenly the buildings just collapsed. I saw them fall down. My lifetime neighbors and friends were inside, but there was so much dust and debris that I didn't even know where to start looking for them.
10: How are the search and rescue operations going? I mean, are they finding any survivors?
14: Yeah, that's the one heartening thing in all this. So many rescue workers and volunteers are swarming over the disaster sites that they look like ants on an anthill. They use sledgehammers and rebar cutters, but they also use sensitive listening devices to detect survivors. And when they hear something, they order everyone to be quiet. And then they use a bullhorn to ask possible survivors to make some kind of sound to help locate them. And sometimes this works. Just a few hours before I got here, the search teams rescued a 31-year-old woman, which set off wild celebrations.
10: So, John, what about the official government response? What's that been like?
14: Colombia's president, Abelardo de la Espriella, took the oath of office just last week, so it's been a very rough beginning. He has declared a state of emergency and has won praise for working closely with the mayors of the hardest-hit cities. And the immediate result is that Colombians are rallying around the right-wing president. And this is key for de la Espriella because he really doesn't have much of a mandate. He won the June presidential election by less than a percentage point. So going forward, this disaster is going to be a real test of de la Espriella's capacity to govern, something he's never done before. He's a former criminal defense attorney and a businessman who's never before held elective office. Also, he's trying to manage a huge fiscal deficit, so it's really unclear how much aid his government is going to be able to provide to rebuild Cali and the many other towns and cities across Colombia that were damaged by this earthquake.
10: That is John Otis. He's reporting from Cali, Colombia. John, thank you.
14: Thanks.

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2: 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So extreme, it's killing people. In the U.S., extreme heat has claimed more than 21,000 lives since 1999. UT San Antonio researchers are working to better understand extreme heat's impact and to develop strategies to protect the most vulnerable residents. That's on The Source, Wednesday at noon on Texas Public Radio.
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4: Good morning. You're listening to Morning Edition on Texas Public Radio. Good morning. I'm Norma Martinez. We get new data this week from the Fed on the state of household debt. You're going to get a preview coming up on Marketplace Morning Report at 5:51 here on TPR. You might find a crash reported earlier this morning on I-10 East near La Cantera. You're also going to find some construction in your way on I-35 South between Olympia Parkway and Loop 410. It's a pretty long stretch. Traffic down to one lane in a good stretch of that highway. And you're also going to find traffic down to one lane on I-35 South at Schertz Parkway. This is TPR.
5: Good morning. I'm Layla Faldin. Italian dairy farmer need to age their cheese for at least a year to sell it as Parmigiano Reggiano. Because they need to wait so long, a bank offers loans using the cheese as collateral. It holds more than $300 million worth in warehouses, warehouses that needed to upgrade their cooling systems to deal with this summer's extreme heat. I wonder how much cheddar it cost them. It's Morning Edition.
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4: You're listening to Morning Edition on Texas Public Radio. I'm Norma Martinez. The nonprofit Empower was under contract by the state of Texas to manage foster care cases across 9 counties in North Texas. 2 infants died while the provider handled their cases. That contract has been canceled even after the state stepped in to fix Empower's systemic problems. KERA's Toluwani Osibemowo reports.
7: Nicolette LaRoe is a court-appointed attorney for kids in the child welfare system, but she advocates for them like they're her own. That's why she's so passionate about CJ.
8: This baby is near and dear to my heart. I've had him since the minute he came into care. All the stuff that has happened has been tragic.
7: CJ, which is not the boy's full name, has a type of lupus triggered by receiving a specific seizure medication. Empower was managing his case. But because of staff turnover, CJ had 5 different caseworkers in the span of 8 months. One of those Empower caseworkers didn't properly note down information about CJ's medical condition. A hospital gave him the medication he couldn't have, and he ended up back in the hospital 3 months later with symptoms associated with lupus. Since 2017, the state has contracted with private organizations like Empower, who then manage foster care in a select region. It's called community-based care, and it was supposed to fix long-standing issues with Texas child welfare, children sleeping in CPS offices, and high staff turnover. Vicki Spriggs is the CEO of Texas CASA, an agency whose volunteers advocate for kids in court. She says in theory, the goal of community-based care is to keep children closer to home and, as a result, improve the services they receive.
9: We haven't gotten there yet.
0: And the same problems that are being experienced by the legacy system are the same problems being experienced by community-based care. So you really don't see a big difference right now.
7: KERA reviewed court records and 2 years' worth of corrective action plans the state issued to Empower. They showed Empower leaders were trying to fix its issues, but they also showed dozens of caseworkers were handling way more children's cases than they were allowed to. Some Empower employees were transporting children without car seats or booster seats, and 2 kids died because their caseworkers failed to properly assess the safety of their abusive home.
9: Obviously, I never want to imagine that children are being harmed like this. I mean, that's just, it's horrific that this has happened.
7: This is Sharon Wilson, a family attorney in Collin County.
9: I feel like this could have happened with any one of the contractors that's in this state. It just happened to happen to Empower.
7: Wilson is one of several people who say they weren't surprised Empower was put under state receivership in March. It's a legal process state lawmakers created last year. It lets the Department of Family and Protective Services temporarily take over troubled foster care contractors instead of immediately terminating their contracts. Some lawmakers remain unconvinced receivership will help Empower. Even the woman who sponsored the law, State Representative Aisha Davis, a Dallas area Democrat. Here's what she said in an interview with KERA before Empower's contract was canceled.
10: I have very little faith that Empower is going to be back to a position where they can independently hold these contracts and be responsible for all of these children once again.
7: Even so, Texas plans to continue expanding privatized foster care statewide over the next several years. But critics argue foster care privatization has just shifted the responsibility without solving chronic issues. For the kids depending on that system, they say, the stakes couldn't be higher. I'm Toluwani Osibamowo in Dallas.
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4: 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I'm Norma Martinez. The heat will continue to be unrelenting in the San Antonio region. A high around 100 today, feeling like 105. A few breezes not offering much relief. Exactly the same tomorrow. Temperatures in the upper 90s for the remainder of the week, but of course with those triple-digit heat indices. Right now, 80 in San Antonio, Seguin at 80. It's 551 at Texas Public Radio.
12: An economy where some are falling behind on student loan debt and others are upsizing their homes in retirement.
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12: For Marketplace in Los Angeles, I'm Nova Safo in for Kimberly Adams. Later this morning, the federal government releases the July tally of consumer prices. Forecasters are expecting a modest increase, up 0.1% month over month. The annual rate is expected to remain around 3.5% above the Fed's target. We also got new data this week on the state of household debt from the Federal Reserve Bank of New York. The report includes how much people owe on their student loans, as well as how much they're falling behind. Marketplace's Stephanie Hughes has that.
14: The student loan delinquency rate ticked up to 10.6% in the second quarter. That's up 0.3% from earlier this year. Those are debts that are at least 90 days past due.
15: I think the overall picture here is that people are having trouble figuring out how to make their payments.
14: Law professor Dalia Jimenez studies student debt at the University of California, Irvine. She points out student loan payments were paused during the pandemic for over 3 years, and missed payments started to show up on borrowers' credit reports just last January, which to some was a surprise. Betsy Mayotte is president of the Institute of Student Loan Advisors.
16: They kind of stopped paying attention to their loans because they didn't have to for so long, and they're caught off guard.
14: Mayotte calls the past 5 years the most chaotic in student loan policy history. Another change, some borrowers had been on the Biden-era SAVE plan, which is now defunct. It offered super low monthly payments, and people budgeted for things like their mortgages around that.
16: And now that plan is gone, and their next lowest plan is a lot higher than what their SAVE amount was. And there's most of the other decisions they made, there's no take-backsies. You can't, it's not easy to just sell the house.
14: Mayotte says the millions of people who were on the SAVE plan are now getting notices they have to move to another one. She believes some of those borrowers will choose not to pay instead and expects another spike of delinquencies. I'm Stephanie Hughes for Marketplace.
12: The New York Fed's household debt report, by the way, also found new auto loans hit a record $211 billion in the second quarter. Credit card balances rose a bit too. Household finances, though, appear stable as the delinquency rate fell for all types of consumer loans. Let's do the numbers. Markets were mixed in Asia. Japan's Nikkei advanced 0.8%, but in Hong Kong, stocks fell 0.8%. London's FTSE is up barely, but about 0.1%. On Wall Street, Dow, S&P, NASDAQ futures are pointing higher in the 0.1% to 0.7% range, with the Dow future up about 50 points. The 10-year Treasury yield, which helps set all those interest rates for household borrowing, is down slightly at 4.67%. Oil prices are up following new attacks on cargo ships in the Middle East, both by Iran-backed Houthi fighters and the U.S. That is, the International Energy Agency releases a new forecast predicting a bigger reduction in global oil supplies. International benchmark Brent crude is up 0.1% this morning at $89 per barrel.

0: Marketplace Morning Report is supported by Horizon 3, bringing the attacker's perspective to cybersecurity by helping organizations autonomously test, fix, and verify their defenses against AI-powered threats. Horizon3.ai.
1: Baby boomers make up the biggest share of home buyers, most downsize in their golden years, selling a bigger home and purchasing something smaller. But an increasing number are changing that pattern, which has implications for a housing market where inventories are below historic norms. Joining me now is Rachel Ensign of the Wall Street Journal, who wrote about baby boomers' real estate choices. Good morning.
2: Hello. Thanks for having me.
1: Pleasure to have you. So the typical pattern is your kids grow up and move out, you retire, you downsize, maybe you cash in some equity. But you found that a lot of baby boomers are doing something different. Can you walk us through what they're doing?
2: What these baby boomers, who are pretty well off in general, are doing is they're actually upsizing. They're buying bigger homes, or they're doing big renovations to their current homes to improve them and make them bigger.
1: And why are they doing this?
2: The number one factor behind this, I think, is just that baby boomers have so much money, you know, especially compared to prior generations. Boomers have more wealth than any other generation currently alive. So before, it made a lot of sense to downsize if you really needed that money from selling your bigger home. But now, if you don't need that money and you in fact just have lots of extra money, why not build a bigger home?
1: What is the rationale that you're hearing from seniors when you covered the story about why they want to either build a bigger home or add to their homes, maybe make it nicer, new kitchens? What are they telling you about the kind of lifestyle rationale of why they're doing this?
2: So a lot of it has to do with their families. You know, they generally have grown kids, and a lot of them have grandkids, and they want to be able to host their extended families, even if it's just a few times a year for Thanksgiving or Christmas. They want to have space so that their kids and grandkids want to come visit and stay a while. And that is a really big motivator in buying these bigger homes.
1: And if seniors aren't selling their homes, or they're buying bigger ones instead of downsizing, how does that kind of shape the real estate market, or reshape it, I should say?
2: Well, yeah, the way I think about this is it's kind of a part of this broader housing market situation where, like you said at the beginning, boomers are the dominant force in the housing market still. They make up the largest share of home buyers in the U.S. And then on top of that, a lot of boomers are just staying put in these 3-bedroom plus homes. They don't want to sell. They don't want to move, don't want to downsize. So they're just staying. And that is definitely a factor in why there's such low inventory in a lot of places. And it's changing the nature of a lot of these communities. These are communities in the suburbs, in a lot of instances, used to be full of families. And now it's actually a lot of older people who are staying in their homes.
1: Rachel Ensign is a reporter with the Wall Street Journal. You can read more of her reporting now. We'll have a link to the article on our website, marketplace.org. Rachel, thank you so much.
2: Yeah, thanks so much for having me.
1: And the baby boomer age range, by the way, 60 to 80 years old. So plenty of retirement years left for many of them. A lot going on in the global economy. 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I'm Nova Safo with the Marketplace Morning Report. 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
4: 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It's 6 o'clock.
5: So Several states held primaries Tuesday that reflected ongoing conflicts within both parties. Democratic primaries leaned more progressive, and Republican primaries tested the president's endorsements. It's Wednesday, August 12th. You're listening to Morning Edition on Texas Public Radio. Good morning, I'm Norma Martinez. Also this hour, thousands of U.S. sailors and their families quickly evacuated from Bahrain after the start of the war with Iran. They're still living in limbo. Plus, the Trump administration is giving billions of dollars to faith-based groups for global health work. And landscaping crews in Irving, Texas, parks are literally the goat.
6: All the fertilizer that comes out the back end of the goat is just adding to the organic matter in the soil.
5: The news is next.
7: Live from NPR News in Washington, I'm Windsor Johnston. President Trump took a secret flight out of Turkey last month after Israel warned the U.S. of an Iranian threat of attack. NPR's Daniel Estrin reports that's according to a person familiar with the matter.
8: Israel had intelligence of a possible threat of Iranian missiles toward Air Force One and shared that intelligence with the U.S., according to a person briefed on the matter, not authorized to speak publicly. The warning prompted Trump to be secretly flown out of Turkey on a different plane. Air Force One flew separately. That news was first reported by the Washington Post. When asked about it late Tuesday, Trump said he was following instructions from the Secret Service. This comes amid rising tensions between the U.S. and Iran, with no progress toward reopening the Strait of Hormuz. Daniel Estrin, NPR News, Tel Aviv.
7: South Carolina Senator Darlene Graham and Congressman Ralph Norman are advancing to a Republican special primary runoff election later this month. South Carolina Public Radio's Gavin Jackson reports the two candidates are competing for the seat left vacant by the late Senator Lindsey Graham.
9: A month after Senator Lindsey Graham died from a heart condition, voters are one step closer to having a nominee to replace him on the November ballot. His sister Darlene, who was appointed by the governor and urged to run for a full term by President Trump, and 5th District Congressman Ralph Norman, who lost a gubernatorial primary in June. Graham is focusing on more kitchen table issues in contrast to her late brother, while Norman, a member of the House Freedom Caucus, is concerned about the national debt and spending. Congressman Russell Fry and former Congressman and Governor Mark Sanford did not secure enough votes to advance to the August 25th runoff, despite both being well-known in South Carolina politics. For NPR News, I'm Gavin Jackson in Columbia, South Carolina.
7: Many public health experts are worried that President Trump's call to change childhood vaccinations will unnecessarily confuse and frighten parents. NPR's Rob Stein has more.
10: President Trump wants to cut the number of vaccinations children get and space out the shots they do receive. Anti-vaccine activists are welcoming Trump's executive order calling for that, but most medical experts are denouncing it. And while the president's order won't change anything right away, Dr. Aaron Millstone from the American Academy of Pediatrics says it can still be harmful.
11: The most tangible thing that will come out of the announcement is confusion, and confusion amongst parents are going to lead to delaying vaccination,
10: leading to fewer kids getting vaccinated and more kids getting sick from infections like measles and whooping cough. Rob Stein, NPR News.
7: Stocks across Asia close mixed today. On Wall Street, Dow futures are up 37 points at this hour. 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
5: You're listening to Texas Public Radio News. I'm Norma Martinez. San Antonio Mayor Gina Ortiz Jones has dropped her push to ask voters to redirect money from the city's Ready to Work job training program. The city faces a projected $158 million shortfall over the next 2 years. City staff says only about $4.5 million could be reallocated from Ready to Work. Jones now says the city should instead reconsider reimagining the program. Council gets its first look at the city's proposed budget Thursday. It'll vote on whether to put an extension of pre-K for SA funding on the November ballot. A San Antonio mother who lost her son to suicide after being cyberbullied is urging Congress to strengthen online protections for children. TPR's Corey Cook has details.
13: Maureen Molak has spent nearly a decade advocating for the Kids Online Safety Act, or COSA. The Senate Commerce Committee recently advanced the bipartisan measure unanimously. But there's still a major disagreement between the Senate and House versions. The Senate version of COSA includes a provision known as duty of care. It would give tech companies a legal responsibility to design their platforms with children's safety in mind. Molak says without it, the legislation would lack meaningful accountability.
14: Not having any kind of legal responsibility for designing their platforms without kids' safety in mind is what we would lack if there was no duty of care in the Kids Online Safety Act. So it would lack the teeth. It would lack real accountability for these platforms.
13: The House version passed in June without the duty of care provision. COSA also would increase protections for minors' data and give users the option to opt out of personalized algorithms. The Senate passed an earlier version 91-3 in 2024, but the legislation stalled in the House. Lawmakers now face the challenge of reconciling the two versions. I'm Corey Cook in San Antonio.
5: U.S. Senator John Cornyn is urging federal officials to hear concerns from Texas residents about border barrier construction at Big Bend National Park. Cornyn said in a letter to the Department of Homeland Security that border sheriffs, county judges, and park advocates have also raised concerns about the plans. The Little League team from Bernie is officially headed to the Little League World Series. A legal battle put their path to the series in question. A championship game in Waco between Bernie and Tulsa, Oklahoma, was never played this week due to a Tulsa player being declared ineligible. That led Bernie to win its regional title by default. A judge then issued a temporary restraining order that reinstated Tulsa, and that championship game was supposed to be played last night. But the judge tossed out the restraining order prior to that game, because Bernie had already left Waco when they were declared regional champs. San Antonio's Housing Authority Opportunity Home breaks ground today on a new affordable housing community on the city's northeast side. The 232-unit apartment will be located just over a mile from the future University Health Retama Hospital. Officials say the development will expand workforce housing options and support the area's continued growth. 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I'm Norma Martinez.
15: It's Morning Edition from NPR News. I'm Michelle Martin.
16: And I'm Leila Fadel. Good morning. Results from another round of primary races are in, and those results are mixed.
15: And that's making it somewhat difficult to gauge what voters want and don't want in the upcoming midterm elections.
16: We've got Minnesota Public Radio's Clay Masters on the line with us for more on the results. Hi, Clay.
17: Hi there.
16: Okay, let's start with a closely watched race in your neighboring state of Wisconsin that was home to a competitive Democratic primary for governor. What do we know?
17: Yeah, Milwaukee County Executive David Crowley, who is considered a more moderate candidate, narrowly beat out a state representative, Francesca Hong, who identifies as a Democratic socialist. That's according to an AP race call. This race was closely watched, of course, to see if it would replicate the results of another swing state, nearby Michigan, where progressive Abdul El-Sayed recently won the Democratic primary for U.S. Senate there. While that didn't happen, this was a very close race and shows that there's a good amount of Democratic voters who are looking for a significant change in their party. He'll face GOP Congressman Tom Tiffany, a Trump-backed Republican in this swing state.
16: In the Senate primary in Minnesota, where you are, Democrats backed the more progressive candidate. Tell us more about that race.
17: Yeah, that's the state's Lieutenant Governor Peggy Flanagan. She won. The race between her and Congresswoman Angie Craig was really centered around President Trump's immigration crackdown this past winter here. That's what you heard a lot from in the ads. There was, you know, more than 3,000 federal agents that aimed at deporting undocumented immigrants that came to the state last winter, ultimately led to the fatal shootings of Renee Good and Alex Preddy. Flanagan regularly really went after Craig during the primary for a vote she made in Congress backing a GOP-backed immigration bill. Craig said she regretted that vote. And last night, Flanagan had this to say.
18: I know that we can fix our broken immigration system, secure the border, and create a real pathway to citizenship that aligns with our values.
17: And noteworthy, Leila Flanagan would be the first Native American woman to serve in the U.S. Senate should she win.
16: And who will she be facing on the Republican side of this open U.S. Senate seat?
17: Republican Michelle Tafoya, a former sportscaster who is not closely aligned with President Trump. Here's what she told me last night.
19: I am running to call balls and strikes to say, I think the president is right on this one. I think the president is wrong on this one. And I have the spine to stand up and say those things.
17: And being able to say as a Republican you are willing to disagree with the president is important when it comes to a place like Minnesota, because the state has not gone for Trump in the last three presidential elections.
16: What about the candidates that President Trump did back last night in competitive primaries? How did they do?
17: Here in Minnesota, Trump backed MyPillow founder Mike Lindell, and he lost the state GOP primary for governor to the state's Speaker of the House, Lisa Damith. She was largely seen as the establishment favorite with more money, despite not getting Trump's backing or even the endorsement of the state's Republican Party. Damith will face Democratic Senator Amy Klobuchar in the governor's race. Klobuchar quickly got in after current Governor Tim Walz decided not to seek a third term. And also, I just should note, in South Carolina, Senator Darlene Graham, who is serving out the remainder of her brother Lindsey Graham's term, did not secure enough votes to win Tuesday's primary outright. She was also endorsed by President Trump, and she's going to advance to a runoff later this month against Representative Ralph Norman.
16: Clay Masters of Minnesota Public Radio. Thank you, Clay.
17: My pleasure.
15: We're going to talk about these primary results in more depth now with Kyle Condick. He is the managing editor of Sabato's Crystal Ball. That's a newsletter published by the University of Virginia Center for Politics. Kyle Condick, good morning.
20: Good morning.
15: So let's start in Wisconsin, where the Democratic primary for governor was tight. State Representative Francesca Hong had been the polling favorite. She didn't prevail. And this made me think about that Democratic Senate primary in Michigan, where the margin for the eventual winner was smaller than projected. So what happened here in Wisconsin? Was the polling just off again, or did something else shift the dynamics of the race?
20: I think the polling probably was off to a certain degree with the sort of progressive candidate being overstated, but this was also a crazy topsy-turvy race. And, you know, polls, we describe them as a quote-unquote snapshot in time. Well, the snapshot in time, you know, things kept changing, and there was a clear consolidation behind David Crowley, the person who won the nomination overnight. And also, I think Francesca Hong she was a weak candidate who had a weak finish to the campaign. There was a lot of focus on some of the, frankly, kind of crazy things she'd said over the years, you know, talking about canceling Thanksgiving. And she tried to do some cleanup on that, but wasn't particularly good at doing that. And so I just think a lot of Wisconsin Democrats who were concerned about electability swung toward Crowley. And you know, that was the candidate endorsed by the sitting governor, Tony Evers, who comes out of this looking pretty good.
15: And now your group is now what, calling this lean Democrat, or how are you calling how are you looking at the general?
20: Yeah, so we had the Wisconsin governor's race rated as toss-up, but there've been a lot of elections and developments in Wisconsin since Trump got elected again that have been really pretty good for Democrats and bad for Republicans, and it's a Democratic-leaning year. We figured that so long as the Democrats produced a credible gubernatorial nominee, they should be favored. So we actually moved the race from toss-up to leans Democratic overnight because Hong lost, basically.
15: So a moderate victory in Wisconsin, a progressive one in Michigan last week, and also in Minnesota last night, where, as we just heard, Lieutenant Governor Peggy Flanagan won the primary for U.S. Senate, where she beat Congresswoman Angie Craig. Do you draw any conclusions overall when you're looking at these results in the Midwest?
20: I think there is probably a battle for the party going on ideologically right now, but it's not one that necessarily you could say that either side is winning. I think the quote unquote establishment in the Democratic Party is weaker than it's been in recent years, certainly. But the fact that Crowley was able to win in Wisconsin in what is really such an important race shows that I think the establishment and the sort of electability concerns do still have some juice on the Democratic side.
15: I'm thinking about the Republican side now, where, you know, President Trump endorsed Mike Lindell, the MyPillow founder, in the Republican primary for governor of Minnesota. He lost. Trump backed Senator Darlene Graham in the special South Carolina primary to fill her late brother's seat. She was the top vote getter, but she still has to go to a runoff because the margin was too thin. Just looking at those data points, not many, but those are two data points. Does it say something to you about the state of Trump's influence in the party right now?
20: Certainly Republicans are still going to feel like they want to have Trump's endorsement if they can get it. But he has taken some losses in some of these endorsement races recently. And we're going to have this runoff in the South Carolina Senate race in a couple of weeks. You know, Graham did finish in first, but she's, you know, 33%. You needed 50% to advance without a runoff. So we'll have to see how that goes. But particularly in some governor's races, again, as we saw in Minnesota last night, you know, the president is not necessarily getting what he wants. And that was, you know, I think, it, I mean, the Democrats are still a huge favorite with Amy Klobuchar in the Minnesota governor's race. But, you know, Lindell would have been a particularly weak nominee.
15: So let's go to the Northeast now. And I want to flag this race where the Democratic Congressman John Larson of Connecticut lost a bit to keep his seat. Now, he's been in office for, you know, quite some time, I think like 15 terms or something like that. Now, the former mayor of Hartford, Luke Brunnen, ran on a message that Larson was just too entrenched in the status quo. Don't think there was politically that big of a difference between them. So what does this result tell you?
20: It does seem like there's a, you know, desire for new blood on the Democratic side. And I think a lot of that is probably based on seeing what happened with Joe Biden and how that kind of, you know, messed up Democrats in the, you know, 2024 campaign cycle. And so we've also seen just a lot of House incumbents in general losing. The number is up to 10 or 11, basically, depending on how you count. Total on both sides, which historically is quite a lot. And redistricting has a little bit to do with that, but there are lots of other bigger things going on, including, I think, some desire for generational change on the Democratic side, which is what John Larson losing, I think, represented.
15: All right. Lots to talk about. You fit a lot in. So thanks for that. That's Kyle Condick of UVA Center for Politics. Kyle, thanks.
20: Thank you.
16: Russia has released a former U.S. Marine after holding him in prison for more than 4 years. President Trump says that Robert Gilman was freed on humanitarian grounds. His supporters say he was near death in a catatonic state and needs medical attention. NPR's Michelle Kellerman has his story.
0: President Trump announced Gilman's return, saying it came after discussions with Russian President Vladimir Putin. Trump says Russia asked for no one in return. The 32-year-old looked sickly in the photograph posted online. Trump says he talked to Gilman, whose one request was for a cheeseburger. The Massachusetts man will be treated in a medical facility in Texas. He needs a lot of support, says Senator Ed Markey, a Democrat from Massachusetts, who says Gilman was tortured and forcibly medicated in Russia.
21: It is a tragedy that it took Robert's near-death condition for this case to receive the attention which it required.
0: The State Department only recently declared that he was being unjustly detained. A Russian businessman close to the Kremlin, Kirill Dmitriev, called it a humanitarian release, but did not comment on the U.S. allegations of mistreatment. According to his supporters, Gilman was transiting through Russia in 2022 on his way to Moldova to teach English, and he fell ill on a train.
22: When the Russian police come upon him, they think he's drunk, and they claim he assaults them when, in fact, the opposite was true.
0: That's Kieran Ramsey, a former FBI official, now the chief investigator for Global Reach, a nonprofit organization which advocated for Gilman's release. He says Gilman suffered a lot in Russia.
22: With ridiculous pressure tactics, like being told the only way you're going to get out of this is if you volunteer to fight for the Russian army against Ukraine. You can imagine the conditions in a Russian gulag these days, especially being an American. He went through a living hell.
0: The Trump administration says it will continue to work for the release of all Americans unjustly detained in Russia, including Stephen Hubbard, who's in his 70s and was captured in Ukraine. Senator Markey says the U.S. needs to hold Russia to account for its treatment of American detainees.
21: We cannot reduce the pressure that we apply on the Russians. There are other Americans there.
0: Global Reach is working on 5 other cases in Russia. Michelle Kellerman, NPR News, the State Department.

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1: Here in the U.S., measles is at a 35-year high. Half a world away, the Democratic Republic of the Congo is contending with the fastest-growing Ebola outbreak ever. This as the federal government injects doubt into vaccine science and global health aid from the U.S. plummets. What you need to know about these two outbreaks next time on 1A. At 9 this morning on TPR.
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4: 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I'm Norma Martinez. More and more people are turning to AI for financial advice. What kind of questions are they asking? You'll hear more in about 15 minutes on TPR. San Antonio at 80 degrees, Fredericksburg 75. Expecting a sunny day today, a high around 100, but feeling like 105. You might still find construction work slowing you down on the far northeast side on I-35 South at Schertz Parkway. 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
7: I'm Layla Faldin.
8: And I'm A. Martinez. One of the hottest trends in stand-up comedy is crowd work. That's when the comedian makes the audience part of the act, asking questions and having conversations with members of the crowd. Jeff Arcuri built an entire Netflix comedy special around crowd work. It's called Nice to Meet You.
9: Like, how old are you guys? How old are you, man? You seem about my age.
10: 42.
9: 42. Do you feel your age?
10: I do.
9: You do? How so? When?
10: My knees.
9: Your knees?
11: Huh? Oh, no. Let me see him.
12: I like to consider myself a comedian first or a stand-up comedian first, and then I incorporate crowd work to just kind of add a little flair to my shows. There was a epidemic of it for a while where it was just a lot of people were posting and trying because they were seeing success with it. The way I do it is different than that. I don't just point at an audience member and ask them to work for me. Like, I don't just walk up and say, what's your story, to fill time. I kind of use them as a pivot point or a catalyst to talk about what I want to talk about and kind of bring the audience on the same level as me, where we're going to make this funny together. I want them to take half the credit for how the show goes.
9: I feel like we had this, you're 42, I'm 38. We had the same childhood for the most part, right? You had like a Furby.
10: I wanted
9: you wanted one.
11: Aww. Yeah.
9: Well, guess what? Look under your seat, buddy.
11: Dude, that'd be the cutest thing in the world. He's like, oh my God.
8: How did you get interested in making that part of what you do?
12: Yeah, at no point was I like, would I even think I'd be somebody who'd want to talk to the crowd? I was just nervous reciting the words I economized into, you know, the sentence. It really started when I started doing cruise ships, and I would do so many shows on the cruise ships, and they would allow me to repeat shows because I can't have like 6 hours worth of material. But the problem is people would come and see me again.
8: Yeah.
12: I would basically cut my sets in half and then supplement it with crowd work. and just kind of ask the audience about a premise before I get into it. And I was finding that there was a lot of fun to be found in premises from the audience's perspective.
9: Ryan, nice to meet you. Ryan, you guys are married or just together or what?
0: Engaged.
9: Engaged. Oh, amazing. Hell yeah, dude. Hey, how old are you, buddy?
0: 27.
9: Cool. Were you nervous to propose, man?
0: No.
9: No? I don't even think you got on one knee. You're probably like, catch. Was I nervous? No, she knows what she's got.
8: What are the risky parts of interacting with a crowd of people that you don't know?
12: Yeah. For a few months when I was on the road, I would start the show by saying, this is kind of how it works. Like, I'm going to engage with you guys. I don't want you randomly yelling out. I was giving this little speech before shows.

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1: You said earlier about yelling out during the show?
2: Yeah, I did.
1: Okay, that made the show worse just now. You feel it.
2: Sorry.
1: I know, and you apologize. But I just want you to know, I have jokes to get through. I want to get to know you guys. Never you, ever again. But like for the rest of you guys... You could die tomorrow, I wouldn't care. But the rest of you guys.
3: When somebody is being a jerk or whatever, I like to find an avenue for them to become someone that we clap for. Like, I'll have a moment where I'll be like, hey, you know, you're doing so good, but you haven't yelled out in 20 minutes. I'm so proud of you. And then the audience goes, oh, wow, blah, blah, blah. And then now that guy's got attention in a positive light.
4: I was thinking, like, if Seinfeld or, like, Eddie Murphy were coming up just now, would they be doing crowd work?
3: I don't think so. There's a lot of purity in what they do, and I respect the heck out of it. And I think you don't need to post crowd work to succeed. I just think this is perfect for me, and I just love doing it so much. Yeah. And it was never a forced thing for me.
4: So speaking of comics that won't do it, here's Anthony Jeselnik. He was on the Dan Le Batard Show.
5: You ask someone what they do for a living, and then you make a joke on that. You know, you ask someone how long they've been in a relationship, and I think that's garbage. So I just don't do it.
3: I respect that he doesn't want to do it. But at the same time, there are people that do. If we're ever on the same show where everyone's there to see him or me, it may be a little bit of a different audience.
4: Yeah,
3: but
4: yeah.
3: I'm going to talk to you guys, all right?
4: Now, your wife was a contestant on The Bachelor. Then she was The Bachelorette. You got married 5 days before she started cancer treatment, right? So first off, how is she?
3: She's doing well. You know, it's a constant give and take. Some weeks it's good news. Some weeks it's not as good news. Mm-hmm. So we're doing great. Yeah.
4: Okay, good. So now that I know that she's doing well, how soon did you try to find humor in it? Because comedians, I think, try to find humor in things just to kind of cope with them.
3: Oh, I started pole starting that engine the second we got the news. For those first few weeks, I just needed her to laugh. And I didn't realize this, but that was more for me than it was for her. And the jokes she makes, like, this is maybe not as funny to you guys, but we were on a cruise recently with my parents. And my dad called my wife, called Katie an angel. And she just goes, don't call me that. I ain't dead yet, Steve. And the look on both my parents' faces is like, you can't say that. And I'm like, you can, though. That's like why I love her, is that she's not going to hide from it. And we make fun of it now. We took the power back from cancer, and now we make fun of it. And that was huge. But yeah, for a while, I was trying too hard. And I realized I need to not do that, you know?
4: Yeah, yeah. I really think that the special being called Nice to Meet You is perfect, because it truly feels like when you are dealing with people in these situations that you really, really are happy to meet them. I mean, do you think you'll always be that way comedy-wise?
3: I truly hope so. I love doing what I do. I love performing for people. I love changing people's evenings. I love the messages I get from people saying, like, you know, you got me through things, or your comedy, or like, we look forward to this every year coming to see you. Like, those things will never go away from me. I don't see it could ever. I've been doing this 15 years, and I've lived in basements. I've slept next to rats, and I was happy to do it because I got comedy at the end of the day, you know?
4: Jeff Arcuri's Netflix comedy special is called Nice to Meet You. Jeff, nice to meet you, Jeff.
3: 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It was great talking to you.
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1: Live from NPR News in Washington, I'm Dave Mattingly. Search teams in Western Colombia continue to look for survivors in the debris of damaged and collapsed buildings following Monday's strong earthquake. More than 180 people are confirmed dead. Nearly 2,600 others were injured. Officials report more than 100 aftershocks. The U.S. Geological Survey says the quake had a magnitude of 7.4. David Crowley is celebrating a narrow win in Wisconsin's Democratic gubernatorial primary. He upset Democratic Socialist Francesca Hong and will face Republican Congressman Tom Tiffany in November. Crowley is the Milwaukee County Executive. If elected, he would be the state's first black governor. NPR's Maham Javed reports on some of yesterday's results in Minnesota and South Carolina.
2: In Minnesota's Senate primary, Progressive Democrat Lieutenant Governor Peggy Flanagan defeated centrist Congresswoman Angie Craig. And in South Carolina, Senator Darlene Graham, who is newly appointed to the seat and sister of the late Lindsey Graham, led a crowded Republican Senate field into a runoff.
1: Graham will face Congressman Ralph Norman in the August 25th Republican runoff. The National Association of Realtors says sales of existing homes in the U.S. fell by more than 1.5% last month amid higher mortgage rates. This is NPR News.
3: You're listening to Texas Public Radio News. I'm Norma Martinez. New findings released by San Antonio's Judson ISD have cleared the district's board president of alleged abuse of power. Trustee Jose Macias had requested an investigation into board president Monica Ryan earlier this year over allegations that she used her position on the board to ensure her daughter had access to a specific class. Records obtained by the San Antonio Express News on the investigation determined that Ryan did not give special treatment to her children or misuse her authority. Former U.S. Marine Robert Gilman was released from Russian custody following 4 years of detention. TPR's Dan Katz reports he will be treated at San Antonio's Brook Army Medical Center.
4: Gilman was arrested in Russia in January of 2022 and initially convicted of assaulting a police officer, a charge his family disputed. Additional charges while he was imprisoned eventually brought his sentence to 10 years. His family says Gilman suffered severe abuse behind bars, and his health recently deteriorated to a life-threatening condition. That decline prompted renewed U.S. efforts to secure his release. Russian authorities ultimately granted Gilman a humanitarian release. He's now being brought to San Antonio for treatment and evaluation at Brook Army Medical Center, the military's primary site for assessing and reintegrating Americans returning from wrongful detention, hostage situations, and captivity. I'm Dan Katz in San Antonio.
3: Texas singer-songwriter Robert Earl Keane may be retired from touring full-time, but he remains active on stage and in his Hill Country community. TPR's Jack Morgan has more.
5: The July 4th, 2025 flooding hit especially close to home for Keane. Both of his daughters had attended Camp Mystic.
6: I have two daughters. They're 6 years apart, and the oldest one will be 32 soon, and the other one's 26. Both of my daughters love Mystic, and of course we all mourn the loss of Dick Eastland.
5: Eastland died in the July 4th flooding. Keane has been involved in fundraising for people affected by the floods.
6: It's hard for me to even think about, and we did that concert there at Whitewater on the 28th of August, and you know, raised a ton of money for the community center for the Hill Country, and our mantra was do as much as you can for as long as you can.
5: His current short tour ends with three nights at Flores Country Store, starting September 5th.
3: This is TPR.
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8: 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I'm Leila Fadel.
9: And I'm Michelle Martin. Good morning. During the early weeks of the war with Iran, hundreds of U.S. sailors and their families were rushed out of Bahrain with only a duffel bag. As the war continues, many of these families are still living out of suitcases back in the U.S. The Navy is trying to figure out what's next for them. Steve Walsh with WHRO in Norfolk has this report.
10: Shortly after the war with Iran started in late February, one Navy spouse was about to go back to Bahrain with her husband. Then they got word from the Navy.
11: A day before we were supposed to leave to be stationed in Bahrain together, we were told we need to go somewhere else for a short period of time, and then here we are 5 months later.
10: NPR has agreed to withhold their names. The Navy spouse is concerned about the potential impact on her husband's career. The two of them are now living out of three duffel bags.
11: We were at one location for a while and then spur of the moment sent to another location for what ended up being 10 weeks. So it's a lot of moving with very short notice and can't really unpack or own too much because you never know when you're going to be going somewhere else.
10: They're on what's called temporary duty status, so they aren't eligible for base housing or money for rent. American bases in the region remain targets for Iran. After a first story ran on NPR in April, the Navy conceded that at least 1,500 troops and their families had left the Navy base in Bahrain, which is home to the Navy's Fifth Fleet. When military members and their families go overseas, they have to designate a place they would return in emergency. Some evacuees remain at the place they designated. Others are still moving from base to base. Head of Fleet Forces Admiral Carl Thomas told NPR that the Navy hasn't released an overall plan, but reopening Bahrain to families seems unlikely in the near future.
12: We're really trying to take each case individually and make sure those people are taken care of and we understand what they want. But with things heating back up over there right now, it's not an option.
10: Some came through Norfolk, Virginia. Hundreds have arrived in Tampa, home of CENTCOM. There, the organization Blue Star Families is helping make food deliveries. Families with young children are trying to enroll in schools. They may not have all of their records, says Executive Director Susie Malloy.
13: When the kids first arrived, we gave them backpacks and school supplies because, you know, they left so quickly they didn't think to grab all of what they needed to go back to school.
10: Inga Ms. Shields runs JetPet, which transports animals in and out of Bahrain, including for some military and civilian defense workers. She still lives in Bahrain and remembers when the war began.
14: The early days, quite shocking, especially Bahrain is considered safe. It's a small island with friendly people. So when I woke up, I was literally blasted off my bed.
10: People weren't prepared for the cost and paperwork involved in transporting pets out of the Middle East. Many had to leave their animals behind. Pets were left with neighbors or friends and still haven't left the country.
14: A lot of people are in panic mode, and our team as well. We are going under that same stress where alarms go off and deprived sleep and uncertainty.
10: The country is still under periodic attack. For most clients, all she can tell them to do is wait and see. For NPR News, I'm Steve Walsh.
8: Would you use artificial intelligence for financial advice? 40% of people already do, according to a new survey from the analytics company J.D. Power. NPR's Stephen Visaja reports on what users are asking chatbots and if they should trust them.
15: David Kendrick already goes to ChatGPT for most of his other questions, so why not finances?
16: Now when I talk about it, it's my buddy Chatty.
15: Kendrick asked for tips on repairing his house in Dayton, Ohio, how to revive his dying tomato plant, and what to do about his home equity credit line.
16: And I'm like, hey, should I be paying that down or should I be funding my Roth IRA?
15: OpenAI promotes using ChatGPT for personal finance. Kendrick's uploaded his budget and financial info, even acted on some of the AI's suggestions, like upping his retirement contribution. The AI also eases his stress.
16: My fiance calls it financial anxiety. I've always kind of had that because my parents struggled, and this very much helped with that. To sit there and say, okay, you are okay. You are planning for the future. You are going to be okay.
15: Overall, Kendrick says his finances are solid. But that is not true for the biggest group of people using AI for financial advice.
17: We call them overextended.
15: Jim Miller is the vice president of financial services at JD Power, which did a survey to learn about people's financial health. Miller says people asking AI for advice have questions like how to stretch their budgets and get tips like skipping the name brand cereal for cheaper store versions.
17: They're using AI to look for ways to save, look for ways to make their money go a little bit further.
15: Now, there's still the big question to answer. Is AI advice any good?
18: We find it quite surprising and positively surprising that they are actually giving you pretty decent advice.
15: Taha Shokman is an associate professor at the MIT Sloan School of Management. He recently co-authored a yet-to-be-published paper that found that AI offer the kind of big-picture financial tips you might expect from a finance professor like him.
18: It tends to push people toward saving more, participating more in the stock market, de-risking as they get older. So it gets a lot of things right.
15: Overall, finance experts I spoke to said AI advice seems to work best for people on two ends of the sophistication scale. For people asking finance one-on-one questions, and for power users handing over lots of data and crafting detailed prompts. But a lot of questions can fall in the middle ground, where they go beyond the basics without providing a lot of detail. And in those cases, the AI can make mistakes.
19: Recently, I wanted to see how good are these models at coming up with something a little more complex.
15: Daniel Harrison is the founder of Harrison Financial Planning. And for her test, she told an AI model about her husband joining her firm and asked how they should structure their business.
19: It gave an answer that it was sure about. It was like, you need to be an S corporation.
15: That's a type of business with some tax advantages. But Harrison kept prodding the AI and giving it more info.
19: It completely changed tunes by the end of it to where it's like, absolutely do not be an S corp. You need to be an LLC. If I had not had that background knowledge, it would have given me the wrong information.
15: AI models can make up sources and make bad assumptions about someone's situation. David Kendrick says he knows not to take ChatGPT's advice as gospel.
16: I know that ChatGPT can be kind of a sycophant, and every time I talk to it, it's like, oh, David, that's such a great idea. You know, and I'm like, hey, quit that. You got to be real with me and everything.
15: In June, OpenAI updated ChatGPT so you could directly connect your financial accounts to the platform. That's a level of AI financial trust Kendrick is not willing to make. Stephen Bisaha, NPR News.
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20: 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So extreme, it's killing people. In the U.S., extreme heat has claimed more than 21,000 lives since 1999. UT San Antonio researchers are working to better understand extreme heat's impact and to develop strategies to protect the most vulnerable residents. That's on The Source, Wednesday at noon on Texas Public Radio.
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3: Good morning. You're listening to Morning Edition on Texas Public Radio. I'm Norma Martinez. The Trump administration is giving $2 billion to faith-based groups to conduct health work around the world. The White House says the groups work more efficiently, but some experts question that claim. You're going to hear more coming up at 6:51 on TPR. A stalled vehicle on the far west side is blocking a lane on Highway 90 west at 1604. A crash reported on I-35 north at Schertz Parkway on the far northeast side. And on the opposite side of that highway, on I-35 south at Schertz Parkway, you're going to see construction down to one lane on I-35 south. It's 6:44 at TPR.
0: Good morning. I'm Michelle Martin. Pope Leo wears a lot of hats in the Vatican, usually a skull cap, often the tall pointed mitre, sometimes a Chicago White Sox hat. Last night, the Sox combined them. The team gave out 40,000 White Sox themed Pope hats to fans. Players even wore them after home runs. It was a Pope themed day. The Sox made a donation to the order Pope Leo belonged to while in Chicago, a nun throughout the first pitch. But it doesn't always help to have friends in high places. The Sox lost 5-4. It's Morning Edition.
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3: You're listening to Morning Edition on Texas Public Radio. Good morning. I'm Norma Martinez. The landscaping crews in some parks in Irving, Texas, have a rather large appetite for grass. KERA's Andy Lusk explains.
1: It's another grazy summer day in Irving. The sun is shining, the temperature is soaring, and there's something interesting afoot, or maybe a hoof, at River Hills Park. What you're hearing is a herd of goats chowing down on overgrown plants like ragweed and privet. Some of the items on the menu are invasive species that can cause real problems for native flora and fauna. As part of a new green initiative, livestock are taking over some landscaping duties on Irving public lands. Over 400 goats are roaming select areas throughout the city. Hundreds more are on the way. They'll rotate locations, lending a hand to city workers clearing brush over the next few months.
2: That's where it really started from. How can we clean this area up without, you know, introducing liability to our staff, because they need to be doing other things.
1: That's Irving Parks Services Manager Nathan Fredoloso. He says the goats are helping clear some areas city staff haven't been able to get to before.
2: We had to be innovative, you know, which is ironic because we're resulting back to animals to clean without some big machine.
1: These animal workers mean business. They're all female Spanish goats about a year old. They came in from Oklahoma for the project, which kicked off in the spring. They mill about inside an electrified fence, which staff say is more for keeping coyotes, dogs, and people out than for keeping goats in. Human workers move the perimeter throughout the target area to give the goats more places to graze. The goats come in all sorts of colors and patterns, and they're especially glossy under the Texas sun. They seem to eat well and are healthy. After all, they have plenty of brush to snack on. Rex Rutledge is the general manager and co-owner of Restoration Grazing, the private company contracted by the city for this project. Rutledge says the goat's main objective is to take the crust off of everything and defoliate the plants and young trees. That makes it easier for parks employees to do their jobs.
4: They trample a lot of stuff down to the ground, and they open it up so that Nathan's crew with the Parks Department can come in and take the next steps in further giving access to these brushy parklands and just making it more livable for the residents here.
1: Rutledge points out that the goats eating down invasive species offer native plants a better chance to flourish. But there's another surprise benefit in the mix.
4: All the fertilizer that comes out the back end of the goat is just adding to the organic matter in the soil. So there's a whole other sector of benefits ecologically that the goats add to the project.
1: The city is slated to bring the goats back for at least 4 more years, contracting with Rutledge's Wichita, Kansas-based company. Rutledge says what his company does is an ancient practice with modern management. And there's a reason that practice still matters.
4: Whether it's just bringing their kids out to see the goats and getting that joyful afternoon, or you don't have a mower that can take this brush down, so you need the goats literally to do it for you. Everyone needs the goats. They just might not know it yet.
1: Fredoloso says other cities in the Metroplex, like Arlington and Fort Worth, have brought goats in for landscaping work before. And so far, the public response in Irving has been positive.
2: People love goats. They love watching them. I'm sure Rex has fielded a lot of calls and questions. Can I touch them? Can I go in there? We direct people to our petting farm for more pettable goats, but these are workers.
1: Pettable goats are at the Animal Connection Experience at Fritz Park. But the worker goats will continue doing their jobs throughout the summer. I'm Andy Lusk in Irving.
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3: Good morning. 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I'm Norma Martinez. Construction continues to slow traffic down on the far northeast side on I-35 South between Schertz Parkway and 1604. Traffic down to one lane on those southbound lanes. San Antonio and New Braunfels both reporting 79 degrees this morning. Kerrville, you're at 75. Looking at a sunny day in San Antonio. 100 for the high, but feeling more like 105. Carbon copy day tomorrow. Highs in the upper 90s for the rest of the week into next week. It's 6:51 at TPR.
6: This is Morning Edition from NPR News. I'm Leila Faldin.
9: And I'm Michelle Martin. Good morning. The former premier of China, Zhu Rongji, has died. He was 97 years old. Rongji was renowned for economic reforms that connected China to the world economy. NPR's Emily Fang has this remembrance.
6: The world first got a good look at Zhu Rongji's flinty personality when he helped negotiate China's entry into the World Trade Organization. Kenneth Lieberthal, a China expert and then a national security advisor for President Clinton, met Zhu multiple times over the grueling 6.5-year negotiation process. The U.S. needed China to make tough concessions and open up its closed economy before giving it a preferential trading status. Zhu was under huge pressure to find compromise, and he let his views be known.
11: Including complaining that, you know, I had to get up at 3 a.m. to brief the president. He said, 3 a.m., I'm not all that young anymore. You know, you guys are really pushing.
6: Eventually, in 2000, China got that preferential trading status with the U.S., and a year later joined the World Trade Organization. And throughout, Zhu struck U.S. officials as inquisitive and flexible, asking Lieberthal, for example, why Americans distrusted China and their views on Taiwan and island China claims.
11: It was a very unusual discussion. This was not talking points. It was a lot of give and take.
6: Born in 1928, Zhu Rongji lost both parents at an early age. Being an orphan and the need to survive helped shape his strong personality. He was thick-skinned and extremely direct. Here he is in 1987, just before becoming mayor of Shanghai. My defining characteristic is independent thought, he declares. I say what I think. His blunt, say-it-like-it-is style got him in serious trouble. In 1958, he was briefly expelled from the party for criticizing Chairman Mao's economic policies. And then a decade later, he was purged again and sent to do manual labor for 5 years. Zhu was rehabilitated after Chairman Mao died in 1976, then worked his way back up the bureaucratic ladder with the same precision and pragmatism he'd learned as a trained electrical engineer. In the 1990s, Zhu took control of China's chaotic economy as it careened between capitalism and state-led socialism. He started China's first stock exchange. He centralized the tax system. That went on to create huge wealth and hugely unsustainable levels of debt. But Zhu's most controversial legacy by far remains restructuring China's bloated state-owned enterprises. He axed smaller, inefficient companies, leaving an estimated 30 million state workers suddenly jobless. Massive worker protests erupted all over China, and Zhu had the willpower, or callousness, as his critics would say, to ignore them.
12: The central government
10: decided that the laid-off worker problem could just be ignored and forgotten.
6: That's Dorothy Solinger, a professor emeritus of political science at the University of California, Irvine, where she studied migrant labor. Ju tried to offset the layoff's impacts. He created a basic social welfare system that exists to this day and made steps to boost basic health care, which had crumbled in rural areas. But pockets of China, especially where workers were reliant on heavy industry, never fully recovered. Ju took the criticism in stride. He was unlike most communist leaders who read off dry, carefully prepared scripts. Instead, he loved engaging with and ad-libbing to the press. He was known for his gallows humor. When he vowed to stamp out anti-corruption, he once quipped, "I have prepared 100 coffins, 99 for the corrupt officials, and one for myself." Decades after his retreat from public life, however, Ju today is mostly invoked with pleasant nostalgia, especially under Chinese leader Xi Jinping, when China became more nationalistic, more beholden to the state, and more closed off to the outside world. Charlene Barshefsky was the primary U.S. negotiator while China was trying to join the WTO, and she got to know Ju well. She explains.
10: Ju Rongji represented really a different time, almost a different era for China. China wanted to find its way in what it viewed at that time as the best possible way, which was to move toward Western-style economics, to move toward Western-style rules.
6: Barshefsky visited Ju in his Beijing home in the western hills of the city a few years after his retirement from the premiership. He loved Peking opera and spent much of his days listening to music and quietly advising some of the younger technocrats running China, though not all appear to have listened to him. Emily Fang, NPR News.
8: The Trump administration says it's giving $2 billion to faith-based groups for health and humanitarian work around the world. It's part of a new foreign assistance strategy. Last year, the administration dismantled the 60-year-old U.S. Agency for International Development, USAID. And Pierre's Fatima Tanis reports.
12: Most of the money is going to large Christian organizations, including World Vision, Samaritan's Purse, and Compassion International. The State Department said last week that the funds would support 2,500 faith-based hospitals and clinics in 17 countries, as well as emergency assistance for humanitarian crises and disaster response. Dean Carlin is the former chief economist of USAID. Bottom line, he says, this announcement is a good thing.
13: I prefer to see this money get spent than not spent. And I do think World Vision will create some good.
12: The administration calls it the largest allocation of foreign assistance to faith-based groups in 20 years. As part of its new America First Global Health Strategy, it has favored American businesses and faith-based groups for global health funding over most other non-governmental organizations. In a statement to NPR, the State Department said, quote, "These awards reflect the administration's shift toward more efficient, results-driven foreign assistance, and that the award process did not prioritize religious affiliation." But Carlin says faith-based groups are not inherently more efficient than other groups who have lost billions of dollars in funding in the last year.
13: Is it the best we could have done? I doubt it. Because there's no sign that they used evidence in any way to guide this decision.
12: Jeremy Conendike was a top humanitarian official at USAID under Presidents Obama and Biden. He also welcomes the global health spending, but has some reservations.
14: This is the U.S. government putting a lot of eggs in these baskets, and I think there are real drawbacks to that approach to disaster response.
12: Conendike says the old system of foreign aid seemed more efficient and agile.
14: When a new disaster struck, we looked at who was on the ground, we looked at who was most capable, and we worked with them rather than having a sort of preset roster that may or may not be in place and relevant to the crisis.
12: For example, Conendike says in the recent relief for the earthquakes in Venezuela, the U.S. had funded Samaritan's Purse over other aid groups that already had a presence in the country, which, he says, slowed down the response. Fatma Tanis, NPR News.
8: This is Morning Edition from NPR News. I'm Leila Fadel.
9: And I'm Michelle Martin.
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3: White House staff and reporters unknowingly acted as decoys on Air Force One last month when fears of an assassination attempt forced President Trump to secretly exit the plane and fly to the next stop on a different aircraft. It's Wednesday, August 12th. You're listening to Morning Edition on TPR. Good morning. I'm Norma Martinez. Also this hour, President Trump made baseless claims about the amount of vaccines children receive when he signed an order that limits and spaces out those shots. A pediatrician lays out the facts. Plus, two children in Texas died because a nonprofit foster care agency mishandled their case.
15: Obviously, I never want to imagine that children are being harmed like this. I mean, that's just... It's horrific that this has happened.
3: And a meteor shower tees up tonight with a solar eclipse. The news is next.
16: Live from NPR News in Washington, I'm Windsor Johnston. Tuesday's primaries offered few clear signs of what voters want heading into the midterm elections. Minnesota Public Radio's Clay Masters reports on Wisconsin's closely watched Democratic primary for governor.
18: Milwaukee County Executive David Crowley, who is considered a more moderate candidate, narrowly beat out a state representative, Francesca Hong, who identifies as a Democratic Socialist. That's according to an AP race call. And this race was closely watched, of course, to see if it would replicate the results of another swing state nearby Michigan, where progressive Abdul El Sayed recently won the Democratic primary there. While that did not happen, this was a very close race.
16: Clay Masters with Minnesota Public Radio reporting. Elsewhere, Minnesota Lieutenant Governor Peggy Flanagan won the Democratic nomination for U.S. Senate. In Connecticut, former Hartford Mayor Luke Bronin defeated longtime Democratic Congressman John Larson. And in South Carolina, Senator Darlene Graham advanced to a Republican runoff for the seat held by her late brother, Lindsey Graham. Wall Street will get the latest look at inflation in the U.S. economy when the Labor Department releases data on consumer prices this morning. NPR's Scott Horsley has a preview.
19: The report's expected to show a modest slowdown in inflation, but prices are still climbing faster than most people would like. Forecasters expect the report to show consumer prices in July were up about 3.4% from a year ago. That's a smaller annual increase than in May or June. The war with Iran and a resulting spike in gasoline prices pushed inflation higher this spring. Cooler inflation would be welcome by the Federal Reserve, which has vowed to bring price hikes under control. The Fed is also keeping a close eye on the job market. U.S. employers cut jobs last month, but at 4.1%, the unemployment rate is still quite low. Scott Horsley, NPR News, Washington.
16: The University of Michigan says it will do away with grades for freshmen next fall. Instead, first semester classes will be pass-fail. NPR's Alyssa Nadworny reports on the effort to ease students' mental health struggles on campus.
20: The new pilot policy hopes to acclimate new students to the demands of college, allow exploration into different classes, and get students not to worry about how a low-grade freshman year might have long-term consequences. How colleges grade students varies greatly. Reed College in Oregon records letter grades, but they're only shared with students upon request. At Harvard, faculty voted to give out fewer A grades to try and battle what they say is high grade inflation. All of this comes at a time that stress on campus remains quite high. In a 2024 survey, about 70% of college students reported struggling with mental health. Alyssa Nadworny, NPR News.
16: 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From Washington.
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3: You're listening to Texas Public Radio News. I'm Norma Martinez. San Antonio Mayor Gina Ortiz-Jones has called for a special meeting of the City Council. The only item for consideration Monday would be whether to add a Spurs Arena vote to the November ballot. TPR's Joy Palacios reports.
0: Monday is the state deadline for items to be added to the ballot, making this a final attempt against the buzzer. The proposed ballot language asks, shall the city issue bonds up to $489 million towards the construction of an NBA arena? It says the funding would come from project finance zones, operating rent from the Spurs, leases in the sports and entertainment district, and tax reinvestment zones. In order to go forward, Jones would need at least 6 votes from the council, and at least 6 members have expressed opposition so far. Previously, Jones had requested another ballot initiative for the meeting, one that would shift funds from Ready to Work, the city's voter-approved job training program, to other portions of the city budget, which is in a deficit. However, that issue is not on the meeting's agenda and won't be considered. I'm Joy Palacios in San Antonio.
3: Nearly 30,000 pounds of Argentinian beef imported to Texas and Florida have been recalled due to inspection failures. The U.S. Department of Agriculture's Food Safety and Inspection Services says the beef products from the company Corte Argentino were imported from Argentina and distributed to retailers without the required federal import re-inspection. There have been no confirmed reports of illness or injury due to consumption of the products, but customers who have purchased the products are still urged to dispose of them. Public health experts in Texas are criticizing the Trump administration's orders to reduce and space out recommended childhood vaccines. Infectious disease epidemiologist Catherine Troisi says no option exists for separating the MMR vaccine.
4: We don't have any approved single measles or mumps or rubella vaccines. It's a combined vaccine that has been shown to be safe and effective.
3: Troisi says the time delays between vaccines leaves children vulnerable to infection. Via Metropolitan Transit reports the agency has delivered 2 million more passenger trips than last year. Via is on track to provide nearly 33 million passenger trips this year, with around 90,000 trips each day. Ridership growth follows the accelerated implementation of the Better Bus Plan, a statewide effort to increase frequency and improve reliability of transit networks. Via officials say that momentum is also building as the agency advances construction on the new Rapid Green Line, and the Silver Line is moving towards design completion. Students across the San Antonio region started school this week, and today's the first day for Fort Sam Houston, Harlandale, Judson, Lackland, Medina Valley, Southside, and San Antonio ISDs. 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
9: It's Morning Edition from NPR News. I'm Michelle Martin.
8: And I'm Leila Faldil. Good morning. It's the kind of cloak and dagger deception fit for a movie. The President of the United States facing an alleged threat from a foreign power secretly whisked away from Air Force One to fly on an entirely different aircraft. And yet, it is not fiction. President Trump has now confirmed that's exactly what happened in Turkey last month.
7: Well, it's only up to Secret Service. I just follow what they'd like to do. So I go by Secret Service and the military. They wanted me to go on a different flight, a different plane.
9: The concern was a threat from Iran. This is how Washington Post reporter Dan Lamothe, who broke the story, described it to our All Things Considered colleague Juana Summers.
22: What actually happened is that the president walked up the external steps to the old Air Force One, waved to the cameras, and then almost immediately, we're told, walked off the plane on the opposite side of the aircraft onto an elevated airport catering truck.
9: That catering truck then moved Trump to a nearby military plane. In a few minutes, we'll speak with a former Secret Service agent about the ways the agency protects the president.
8: For more context on this, we're joined by NPR's Tamara Keith. Morning, Tam.
23: Morning.
8: Okay, so it sounds like the president's regular plane was ultimately a decoy. Did the passengers on that plane know what was happening?
23: Yeah, there were White House staff, military personnel, Secret Service agents, and members of the press on the plane. The journalists thought they were flying with the president and were firmly instructed by the Secret Service to keep their window shades down, which is an unusual ask. I mean, the only time I've ever experienced that was on a secret Christmas night trip to Iraq with President Trump in 2018.
8: What did the White House say at the time about Trump's trip back from Turkey to the U.S.?
23: Well, Trump himself was later asked about the security precautions, and he made a joke about the press going down with him.
1: Were you aware of any credible threat by Iran against Air Force One?
7: Well, I have a threat all the time. I'm number one on their list before you. But if I go, you go, right?
1: But was there a specific
7: perhaps someday you want to change professions.
23: The statement that day from White House Communications Director Stephen Chung is pretty telling in retrospect. It said, quote, "We use every tool at our disposal, including distraction and misdirection, to address those threats." Little did we know just how much distraction and misdirection was really at play.
8: Okay, Tam, it's one thing to fly with a president you know is always a possible target. It's another entirely to unwittingly be on a decoy plane. And you covered the White House for a dozen years as president of the White House Correspondents Association in 2023. You were involved in planning the press coverage of President Biden's secret trip to Ukraine. How does this normally work? Is misdirection common?
23: Yes and no. Take Biden's trip to Kyiv. Two journalists who I selected were brought along to witness that long and perilous train ride through Ukraine. Everyone was sworn to secrecy. Like, when I was brought in for the planning, they made me take off my Apple Watch. There's always been a level of cooperation between the press and the White House to make sure the president's movements are independently covered, including in high-risk situations. Often there are embargoes, so the information isn't released until the president is safe. But Trump and his team ditched the press entirely and went to great lengths to continue the ruse long after the immediate danger passed. The Justice Department even sent FBI agents to serve subpoenas at the homes of journalists who reported on the security concerns around that flight.
8: And walk us through why this matters.
23: White House journalists traveling with the president actually serve a function as independent witnesses. So the American people don't just have to take the government's word for it. This is something past administrations have understood and valued. And now, in a time of war and rampant conspiracy theories, this matters even more.
8: NPR senior political correspondent Tamara Key. Thank you, Tam.
23: You're welcome.
9: For more on this, we're going to turn to someone with deep experience in this field. That's Bobby McDonald. He spent more than 20 years with the Secret Service, where he often led teams focused on protecting top officials and high-profile international events. He's now a professor of criminal justice at the University of New Haven in Connecticut. Good morning. Thanks so much for joining us.
2: Good morning, Michelle. Great to be with you.
9: So President Trump has now confirmed that the Secret Service asked him to switch planes. As a professional in this field, what'd you think when you heard of this maneuver?
2: Yeah, I think there's a couple of pieces of the puzzle that we're missing here. I think that obviously there was some intelligence that was gathered on the ground while the folks were in Turkey, a meeting of the minds of the White House staff, the military office at the White House, and the Secret Service got together and came up with this plan to do a little deception. There are these types of things that are done on a much smaller scale on a regular basis. You know from your time at the White House that many times motorcade alignments for movements are moved around and cars are in different positions to give a little deception. This is one of the highest types of operations that I've ever seen. President Clinton, President Bush 43 had some deception movements done for some foreign travel in the past based upon intelligence, but this was definitely a big one.
9: So do any ethical considerations come into play when planning a maneuver like this? Well, I understand that you think that this may have been kind of an improvised move, right, because of given the circumstances that they felt that they had on the ground. But I am curious about sort of the ethical considerations here. I mean, the people on the plane were government personnel, Secret Service agents. They signed up for the job of potentially putting their lives in harm's way if need be. But the journalists perhaps, you know, did not. Or if they think that they're going to be in proximity to the president in the pool, they could choose not to be in the pool. So I was just wondering about this. Did that ever come up when you're planning these kinds of events?
2: Yeah, I think in this instance, Michelle, that those two other planes, the 747s, if you will, that are being referred to as decoys, I'm willing to bet that they had a lot of assets that were provided by the U.S. Air Force and our allies in the air and on the ground as they were moving. So I think the premise that those two planes were left out on their own, I think, is a little bit reaching. And I think that those other folks that were involved in these decisions had to have made that decision to make sure that there was protection provided by them, either by the U.S. military or our friends in that region.
9: But you don't know that for a fact.
2: I do not know that for a fact, but I would find it hard to believe that two Air Force 747s would be left to fend for themselves without some support from our allies and from our Air Force.
9: Let me play something else that the president said. This is what he said last month before leaving the NATO summit for the flight home.
5: There was another list came out yesterday, and I'm number one on, I like being number one on TikTok better, but I'm number one on the list for killing.
9: So what about that? I mean, the fact is, during your time, you know, in the Secret Service, the fact is that the United States, the president was often a target of, and other top officials were often sort of targets. But were there certain special circumstances here that you think led the Secret Service to want to make this particular maneuver at that particular time?
2: Yeah, great question, Michelle. I think that the fact that we were in the region in and around Iran, in Turkey at the time, that Iran had some abilities to put some forceful tactics together to potentially attack those planes and attack the president were put into the mix here. And those type of decisions based upon a threat level now that is very high. We have a very high threat level back here domestically. We have a high threat level internationally. Look at the last two and almost 2.5 years and the attempts that we know about that have been directed at the president. You know, the one thing the Secret Service doesn't have the luxury to do is to be able to have a metric for the assassination attempts that may not have been noticed or may not have come to fruition based upon people seeing enough police around a venue. So there's a lot of different factors here that go into that decision. I have to believe that those decisions were not made lightly and that a lot of discussions with leaders of our country in Turkey at the time were held probably round the clock to make this decision and hopefully make it as being the right one.
9: Before we let you go, though, as our colleague Tam Keith noted, the journalists covering the White House are there to provide an independent record of the president's activities. The two instances that we sort of know about where specific decoy maneuvers were made, the press was kept informed, at least a small group of them were. Is that customary in your planning, or is this in this event where no one in the press corps was told about this? Is that customary or is that unusual?
2: I think there's two factors there, Michelle. I think one, we have a lot different communication abilities now that we didn't have 20 years ago. And number two, I think that's going to be one of those hard questions for you and your colleagues to be asking the White House staff in the White House briefing to see what their take is on that and how that will move forward.
9: All right. That's former Secret Service agent Bobby McDonald. He led a number of teams that covered high-profile events. Thanks so much for joining us.
2: Thank you, Michelle.
8: The Ebola outbreak in the Democratic Republic of Congo has killed more than 2,000 people. More than twice that number have gotten sick. NPR's Jonathan Lambert reports that multiple factors have made this outbreak uniquely difficult to stop.
6: From the official start of the outbreak in May, it took just under 10 weeks for 1,000 people to die. It took only 3 more weeks for that toll to double. Kritika Kupali is an infectious disease physician at the University of Texas Southwestern Medical Center. She treated patients in the 2014 West Africa Ebola outbreak.
10: It is very concerning how quickly the number of not just deaths, but also cases are increasing. And it shows that we still are behind the eight ball and have a lot of work to do to catch up.
6: Officials were behind from the start. Genetic evidence now suggests that the outbreak actually began in February. Detection took so long because this outbreak is caused by a rarer species of Ebola called Bundibugyo.
10: Initially, the diagnostics to detect Bundibugyo were not available, and so that led to delays.
6: There also aren't approved vaccines or treatments for Bundibugyo. Still, doctors can replace lost fluids and treat pain at clinics, which can help people recover. But right now, many people aren't coming to clinics. About 2/3 of deaths are happening at home.
10: We need to figure out how to better engage with the communities, engage with people to get them to come to the health centers.
6: Some people simply may not be able to get to clinics fast enough, but health officials say that many people are actively avoiding treatment centers.
10: Part of the reason people don't present to healthcare is concerns about trusting healthcare authorities.
6: Some doubt Ebola is even real. Others wonder why responders are so interested in Ebola and not their other health problems. Health officials say that building up community trust is a major focus now, but that takes time, time that allows the virus to continue spreading. Jonathan Lambert, NPR News.
8: This is NPR News.
11: Here in the U.S., measles is at a 35-year high. Half a world away, the Democratic Republic of the Congo is contending with the fastest-growing Ebola outbreak ever. This as the federal government injects doubt into vaccine science and global health aid from the U.S. plummets. What you need to know about these two outbreaks next time on 1A. At 9 this morning on TPR.
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17: Good morning. Problems in traffic include a crash on the far east side on I-10 East near Escondido Creek. Left lane blocked there. And delays on the east side due to a crash on 410 North at Macro Street. There's also delays on the far northeast side of San Antonio, where traffic's down to one lane on I-35 South between Schertz Parkway and 1604. San Antonio at 79, Llano 78, Gonzales, you're at 80 degrees this morning. Sunny and hot in San Antonio today, high around 100, feeling like 105. 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
9: It's Morning Edition from NPR News. I'm Michelle Martin.
8: And I'm Leila Fadel. A new executive order from President Trump calls for a new approach to childhood vaccines. It recommends splitting the combined vaccine for measles, mumps, and rubella into separate shots. Doctors currently recommend the single shot. The Department of Health and Human Services put out recommendations earlier this year to scale back childhood vaccines. They were blocked by a federal judge. To get a medical perspective, we're joined by Dr. James Campbell. He's the interim head of pediatric infectious disease at the University of Maryland School of Medicine. Good morning, and thanks for being on the program.
26: Good morning, Leila. Thank you.
8: Now, the president suggested that the MMR shot could be lethal. Is that true?
26: It's absolutely false. There's no evidence of lethality from MMR, the vaccine. But, of course, all of those diseases that it protects against can be lethal: measles, mumps, and then congenital rubella. So, you know, stating that the vaccine itself might be lethal, meaning could kill children, and even stating that it might be 5%, think about that, 1 in 20 children, that's multiple children per hour who would have to die to have 5% lethality. It's not a lethal vaccine. It's a protective, safe vaccine.
8: Are there even separate vaccines for measles, mumps, and rubella?
26: No, not in the United States. The only vaccines for measles, mumps, and rubella are two different versions, really, of just MMR, and then one version of MMR plus V, which stands for varicella or chickenpox. There are no what we call monovalent or individual vaccines for measles, mumps, and rubella. So it would be impossible to follow the order. It gives parents really, you know, there is no choice between using a combination vaccine and single vaccines.
8: So then how would this even work? I mean, first of all, is there a difference in efficacy if you were to get these separate shots versus getting the one shot?
26: No. The way back when the vaccines were first being developed, this is way back in the 1960s, those three vaccines, they were shown to make good immune responses, to be safe and to be protective, and then they were combined. And since 1971, we've had them in the United States only as combined vaccine. And also, that's what other high-income, high-resource countries use as well, is MMR, not individual vaccines. So they work just as well when they are combined, and there's no difference in their safety or tolerability when they're combined.
8: Now, the president's executive order doesn't mention the word autism, but he talks about it a lot and links autism to vaccines. What should parents know about vaccines and autism?
26: So when the concern about vaccines and autism was first raised, we took it seriously. And many, many studies now have been done, dozens of studies, to show that there's absolutely no link between vaccines and autism. So we just need to stop discussing this topic and move on to help families with children with autism.

0: claim that doctors inject young children with, quote, vats of a vaccine. What's your reaction to the president's statement?
1: It's just sowing chaos. People just become very don't understand and confused, parents and families. So just it's a way of sort of fear-mongering about vaccines. Vaccines have really changed the public health, the lives of children in their mm-hmm. communities over the last decades and even about a century. So I think it that is really going to lead to a lot of fear in parents.
0: Dr. James Campbell sits on the Committee on Infectious Diseases for the American Academy of Pediatrics. Thank you for your time and your medical expertise.
1: Thanks, Layla.
2: Today, the sun, the moon, and debris from a comet will put on a stunning double feature. It starts with a solar eclipse this afternoon Eastern time that will sweep from Greenland to Spain.
3: Before you die, you owe it to yourself to experience a total solar eclipse.
0: Science writer and eclipse chaser David Barron is on a ship in the fjords of eastern Greenland. He's in the path of totality, where observers will watch the moon block out the sun entirely to see the solar corona.
3: And it's just the most glorious sight in the heavens. It looks like a halo or a kind of a finely woven wreath made of silk that surrounds the sun.
2: This is Barron's 10th eclipse and his first above the Arctic Circle. He says it's like being transported to another planet.
3: You're looking at the sun, and you can see the planets as well. There's like a sunset on the horizon all around you, 360 degrees, while it's twilight overhead.
0: If a jaunt to Greenland or Spain isn't in the cards, the Perseid meteor shower will be visible tonight in the U.S.
4: This is, hands down, not a lot of debate about it, the best meteor shower of the year.
2: That's astrophysicist Jackie Faherty of the Museum of Natural History in New York City. The Perseid shower appears when the Earth's atmosphere encounters the icy debris in the path of the Swift-Tuttle comet. It creates brilliant shooting stars.
4: It's also a pretty dense amount of material that we're passing through, so it has a high return on excitement. You can get up to 90 per hour if you're in the darkest possible sky.
0: This year, the meteor shower's peak coincides with an extra dark sky because of the new moon.
4: You go through the entire night and you don't have to worry about the moon at all. So, as best conditions as you can ask for.
0: Among Faherty's tips for watching the Perseids, move away from artificial light, find some open sky, let your eyes adjust to the darkness, and wait.
4: There can be 10, 20, 30 minutes, 45 minutes where you won't see anything, and then pow, it'll get you. You'll see one. And it could be one that's so spectacular, it'll blow your mind.
2: She says even big city residents can look up to see some of the magic in the skies. Nature's fireworks, don't miss it. This is NPR News.
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9: Live from NPR News in Washington, I'm Dave Mattingly. Minnesota's Lieutenant Governor Peggy Flanagan, a progressive, is celebrating a win in yesterday's Democratic Senate primary. She defeated Congresswoman Angie Craig, a moderate. Flanagan will face former NBC Sunday Night Football reporter Michelle Tafoya in November. Tafoya won the Republican primary. In Wisconsin, Milwaukee County Executive David Crowley defeated Democratic Socialist Francesca Hong in the Democratic gubernatorial primary. A federal judge in Boston is expanding a court order that blocks a key section of President Trump's executive order limiting mail-in voting in November.

0: NPR's Hansi-Lo Wong reports.
1: The latest ruling by U.S. District Judge Indira Tolani bans the U.S. Postal Service from trying to finish carrying out President Trump's directives in every state, not just the 23 mainly Democratic-led states plus Washington, D.C. that sued over the order. The judge, who was a nominee of former President Barack Obama, found the voting rights groups that made this request are likely to prove in their lawsuit that Trump's order oversteps the president's authority under the Constitution and increases confusion among voters. Trump's order calls for USPS, which is financial supporter of NPR, to get lists of eligible voters from states and deliver mail-in ballots only to people on those lists. The president has said he issued this order to stop illegal voting by non-U.S. citizens, which many studies have found to be extremely rare. Hansi-Lo Wong, NPR News.
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2: Live from the Texas Newsroom, I'm Matt Harab. Former U.S. Marine Robert Gilman was released from Russian custody following 4 years of detention. Texas Public Radio's Dan Katz reports Robert Gilman landed in San Antonio to be treated at Brook Army Medical Center.
3: Gilman was arrested in Russia in January of 2022 and initially convicted of assaulting a police officer, a charge his family disputed. Additional charges while he was imprisoned eventually brought his sentence to 10 years. His family says Gilman suffered severe abuse behind bars, and his health recently deteriorated to a life-threatening condition. That decline prompted renewed U.S. efforts to secure his release.
2: That's Dan Katz reporting. Texas Governor Greg Abbott was in Lubbock yesterday calling on the state legislature to instate stricter punishments for child predation, especially when it comes to inappropriate relationships between students and educators. Here's our Samantha Larned.
4: Abbott says he wants a law that prohibits parole and supervision in place of jail time for educators who assault students. He used a case in Lubbock as an example for the mandatory minimum sentence he would like to see for such cases.
5: In Lubbock County, a former Lubbock teacher was sentenced to 10 years behind bars for improper relations between an educator and a student. Right now, that is the exception in Texas. I want that to become the rule in our state.
4: Abbott says that last year, Texas saw more than 1,600 allegations of inappropriate student-teacher relationships, almost three times more than the year prior. I'm Samantha Larned in Lubbock.
2: And another round of Saharan dust is expected to reach the Texas coast later today, creating hazy skies. I'm Matt Harab in the Texas Newsroom.
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8: Good morning. A crash on the far east side blocking a lane on I-10 East near Escondido Creek. On the east side, another crash on 410 North at Macro Street and north of downtown, one reported on I-10 West near Frio. This is TPR.
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10: It's Morning Edition from NPR News. I'm Michelle Martin.
11: And I'm Leila Faldil. Good morning. Iraq's new prime minister has promised President Trump he will disarm powerful Iran-backed paramilitary groups that are on the Iraqi government payroll, but not under government control.
10: Since the U.S. and Israel started the war in Iran, those militias have stepped up attacks on U.S. diplomatic missions and military installations in Iraq.
11: NPR's Jane Araf joins us from Baghdad to talk about this. Good morning, Jane.
12: Good morning, Leila.
11: So, Jane, Iraq says it wants to stay out of any war, but with attacks on U.S. targets by these militias and retaliation by the U.S. and recently Saudi forces, it seems to have become a battleground. What's going on there?
12: Well, as you know, Leila, Iran has had a huge influence in Iraq after the 2003 U.S. invasion, right? And that includes both in the government and within security forces. Iran, for instance, backs a coalition that calls itself a resistance of militias, and that's resistance against the U.S. and Israel. And those militias have continued damaging attacks in Baghdad and the Kurdistan region of Iraq against U.S. interests. But the U.S. also has leverage. It's not just the U.S. forces here. They're pulling out by September 30th. But since 2003, the U.S. has controlled a lot of Iraq's oil revenue. It holds the revenue, for instance, at the U.S. Federal Reserve. So that's huge leverage. So the new prime minister here, Ali Azadi, met President Trump in June, and he promised Trump that he would disarm these militias. Some of them have agreed, and others have not.
11: Now, you met with one of the militias that says it won't disarm. Tell us about that.
12: Yeah, this is Qataib Sayed Shuhada, one of the main Iran-backed factions. Now, the head of the group is wanted by the U.S., in fact. They offered a $10 million bounty on him 3 years ago. They've accused him of organizing attacks against U.S. targets in Iraq. So he's understandably keeping a low profile, but we sat down with the group's spokesman, Sheikh Qadhim al-Fartusi, and he told us that diplomatic missions are forbidden to them as targets, but as we hear in his answer, he says they believe because of the military and intelligence interests at the U.S. embassy, the diplomatic missions have lost their protected status.
13: Therefore, the American embassy in Baghdad is not an embassy. The embassy is a very small part and has never been attacked or targeted. What is being targeted is the base located within the embassy compound.
12: So the U.S. won't comment on damage, but Iraqi security sources and satellite images indicate that a helicopter landing strip and some air defenses were damaged in some of those attacks. And meanwhile, Leila, this group and others are vowing revenge against Saudi Arabia for recent attacks on bases, while others are advocating diplomacy.
11: Now, U.S. forces are in the process of withdrawing from Iraq, as you mentioned. That's while the war in Iran is still going on. Where does that leave Iraq, and particularly the Kurds, who run a semi-autonomous region in the north and are a close U.S. ally?
12: Yeah, the Kurds, it leaves them deeply worried. They have no air defenses of their own, and they host Iranian Kurdish opposition bases that have come under frequent Iranian attack. We asked the Prime Ministry spokesman, Haider al-Abadi, about the issue, and he says Iraq is hoping to buy U.S. air defenses, but obviously that's complicated too. It's not clear what they'd get, and it's not clear how they would deploy them in the Kurdistan region.
11: NPR's Jane Araf in Baghdad. Thank you, Jane.
12: Thank you.
10: To Colombia now, where rescue workers are still searching for survivors after Monday's 7.4 magnitude earthquake in the western part of the country. More than 180 people have been killed and hundreds more are missing. This disaster is presenting a major challenge for Colombia's new president, who was sworn in just 3 days before the quake. Reporter John Otis is in Cali, one of the hardest hit cities. He's with us now. John, good morning.
14: Good morning.
10: I understand that you've been on the ground in Cali since last night. What have you seen?
14: Well, Cali is Colombia's third largest city, and most of it was spared. So at first, everything can seem quite normal. There are traffic jams, music blares from bars and restaurants, and the new school year is just starting up. But when I reached the south side of the city, some areas were just apocalyptic. Hotels and dance clubs have collapsed. Cali's largest public hospital is now a heap of rubble. The city's mayor says that a total of 56 buildings have been destroyed. At one point, I came across a pair of five-story apartments that had been absolutely flattened. Henry Granja, who lives a few blocks away, happened to be right outside the buildings when the earthquake struck. Let's listen. So he's saying, suddenly the buildings just collapsed. I saw them fall down. My lifetime neighbors and friends were inside, but there was so much dust and debris that I didn't even know where to start looking for them.
10: How are the search and rescue operations going? I mean, are they finding any survivors?
14: Yeah, that's the one heartening thing in all this. So many rescue workers and volunteers are swarming over the disaster sites that they look like ants on an anthill. They use sledgehammers and rebar cutters, but they also use sensitive listening devices to detect survivors. And when they hear something, they order everyone to be quiet. And then they use a bullhorn to ask possible survivors to make some kind of sound to help locate them. And sometimes this works. Just a few hours before I got here, the search teams rescued a 31-year-old woman, which set off wild celebrations.
10: So, Chuck, what about the official government response? What's that been like?
14: Colombia's president, Abelardo de la Espriella, took the oath of office just last week, so it's been a very rough beginning. He has declared a state of emergency and has won praise for working closely with the mayors of the hardest hit cities. And the immediate result is that Colombians are rallying around the right-wing president. And this is key for de la Espriella because he really doesn't have much of a mandate. He won the June presidential election by less than a percentage point. So going forward, this disaster is going to be a real test of de la Espriella's capacity to govern, something he's never done before. He's a former criminal defense attorney and a businessman who's never before held elective office. Also, he's trying to manage a huge fiscal deficit. So it's really unclear how much aid his government is going to be able to provide to rebuild Cali and the many other towns and cities across Colombia that were damaged by this earthquake.
10: That is John Otis. He's reporting from Cali, Colombia. John, thank you.
14: Thanks.

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1: Today at noon on The Source, as record high temperatures continue to rise around the globe, many communities are facing a common challenge, how to stay safe from extreme heat. So extreme, it's killing people. In the U.S., extreme heat has claimed more than 21,000 lives since 1999. UT San Antonio researchers are working to better understand extreme heat's impact and to develop strategies to protect the most vulnerable residents. That's on The Source, Wednesday at noon on Texas Public Radio.
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5: Good morning. You're listening to Morning Edition on Texas Public Radio. I'm Norma Martinez. Still to come, the Federal Reserve Bank of New York releases data this week on the state of household debt. You're going to get a preview of what may be on that report on Marketplace Morning Report. That's coming up at 7:51 here on TPR. Construction on the far northeast side still slowing down traffic as I-35 South is down to one lane between Schertz Parkway and 1604. It's 79 in San Antonio, 80 in Gonzales. This is TPR.
6: Good morning. I'm Leila Faldin. Italian dairy farmers need to age their cheese for at least a year to sell it as Parmigiano Reggiano. Because they need to wait so long, a bank offers loans using the cheese as collateral. It holds more than $300 million worth in warehouses, warehouses that needed to upgrade their cooling systems to deal with this summer's extreme heat. I wonder how much cheddar it cost them. It's Morning Edition.
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5: You're listening to Texas Public Radio. Good morning. I'm Norma Martinez. The nonprofit Empower was under contract by the state of Texas to manage foster care cases across nine counties in North Texas. Two infants died while the provider handled their cases. That contract has been canceled, even after the state stepped in to fix Empower's systemic problems. KERA's Toluwani Osibamowo reports.
8: Nicolette LaRoe is a court-appointed attorney for kids in the child welfare system, but she advocates for them like they're her own. That's why she's so passionate about CJ.
9: This baby is near and dear to my heart. I've had him since the minute he came into care. All the stuff that has happened has been tragic.
8: CJ, which is not the boy's full name, has a type of lupus triggered by receiving a specific seizure medication. Empower was managing his case. But because of staff turnover, CJ had five different caseworkers in the span of 8 months. One of those Empower caseworkers didn't properly note down information about CJ's medical condition. A hospital gave him the medication he couldn't have, and he ended up back in the hospital 3 months later with symptoms associated with lupus. Since 2017, the state has contracted with private organizations like Empower, who then manage foster care in a select region. It's called community-based care, and it was supposed to fix long-standing issues with Texas child welfare, children sleeping in CPS offices, and high staff turnover. Vicki Spriggs is the CEO of Texas CASA, an agency whose volunteers advocate for kids in court. She says in theory, the goal of community-based care is to keep children closer to home and, as a result, improve the services they receive.
10: We haven't gotten there yet.
0: And the same problems that are being experienced by the legacy system are the same problems being experienced by community-based care. So you really don't see a big difference right now.
8: KERA reviewed court records and 2 years' worth of corrective action plans the state issued to Empower. They showed Empower leaders were trying to fix its issues, but they also showed dozens of caseworkers were handling way more children's cases than they were allowed to. Some Empower employees were transporting children without car seats or booster seats, and 2 kids died because their caseworkers failed to properly assess the safety of their abusive homes.
10: Obviously, I never want to imagine that children are being harmed like this. I mean, that's just, it's horrific that this has happened.
8: This is Sharon Wilson, a family attorney in Collin County.
10: I feel like this could have happened with any one of the contractors that's in this state. It just happened to happen to Empower.
8: Wilson is one of several people who say they weren't surprised Empower was put under state receivership in March. It's a legal process state lawmakers created last year. It lets the Department of Family and Protective Services temporarily take over troubled foster care contractors instead of immediately terminating their contracts. Some lawmakers remain unconvinced receivership will help Empower. Even the woman who sponsored the law, State Representative Aisha Davis, a Dallas area Democrat. Here's what she said in an interview with KERA before Empower's contract was canceled.
11: I have very little faith that Empower is going to be back to a position where they can independently hold these contracts and be responsible for all of these children once again.
8: Even so, Texas plans to continue expanding privatized foster care statewide over the next several years. But critics argue foster care privatization has just shifted the responsibility without solving chronic issues. For the kids depending on that system, they say, the stakes couldn't be higher. I'm Toluwani Osibamowo in Dallas.
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5: Good morning. 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I'm Norma Martinez. No more problems in traffic reported at this time. Construction on the far northeast side on I-35 South at Schertz Parkway, that's been cleared. It's 79 in San Antonio. Lavernia also 79. Jordanton, you're at 77 this morning. A sunny, hot day in San Antonio, high around 100, feeling like 105. And it'll be exactly the same tomorrow, and it'll stay hot and muggy for the rest of the weekend into next week. 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
14: From Marketplace in Los Angeles, I'm Nova Safo for Kimberly Adams. The July tally of consumer prices, is out. The Labor Department's Consumer Price Index came in as expected, up 0.1% month over month. The annual rate of inflation remains above the Fed's target. It's now 3.4%. Price increases were in areas such as shelter, airline fares, and medical care. Price decreases registered in auto insurance and at gas stations. Remember, the report is for July. We also got new data this week on the state of household debt from the Federal Reserve Bank of New York. The report includes how much people owe on their student loans, as well as how much they're falling behind. Marketplace's Stephanie Hughes has that.
16: The student loan delinquency rate ticked up to 10.6% in the second quarter. That's up 0.3% from earlier this year. Those are debts that are at least 90 days past due.
17: I think the overall picture here is that people are having trouble figuring out how to make their payments.
16: Law professor Dalia Jimenez studies student debt at the University of California, Irvine. She points out student loan payments were paused during the pandemic for over 3 years, and missed payments started to show up on borrowers' credit reports just last January, which to some was a surprise. Betsy Mayotte is president of the Institute of Student Loan Advisors.
18: They kind of stopped paying attention to their loans because they didn't have to for so long, and they're caught off guard.
16: Mayotte calls the past 5 years the most chaotic in student loan policy history. Another change, some borrowers had been on the Biden-era SAVE plan, which is now defunct. It offered super low monthly payments, and people budgeted for things like their mortgages around that.
18: And now that plan is gone, and their next lowest plan is a lot higher than what their SAVE amount was. And there's most of the other decisions they made, there's no take-backsies. You can't, it's not easy to just sell the house.
16: Mayotte says the millions of people who were on the SAVE plan are now getting notices they have to move to another one. She believes some of those borrowers will choose not to pay instead and expects another spike of delinquencies. I'm Stephanie Hughes for Marketplace.
14: The New York Fed's household debt report also found new auto loans hit a record $211 billion in the second quarter. Credit card balances rose a bit too. Household finances, though, appear stable as the delinquency rate fell for all types of consumer loans. Let's do the numbers. Dow, S&P, and NASDAQ futures are pointing higher in the 0.3 to about 1% range, with the Dow future up about 160 points. The 10-year Treasury yield, which helps set interest rates for household borrowing, is down slightly at 4.66%. Oil prices are up for the sixth day following new attacks on cargo ships in the Middle East, both by Iran-backed Houthi fighters and the U.S. The International Energy Agency, meanwhile, released a new forecast predicting a bigger reduction in global oil supplies. International benchmark Brent crude is up at around $89 per barrel.

0: Marketplace Morning Report is supported by Horizon 3, bringing the attacker's perspective to cybersecurity by helping organizations autonomously test, fix, and verify their defenses against AI-powered threats. Horizon3.ai.
1: Baby boomers make up the biggest share of home buyers. Most downsize in their golden years, selling a bigger home and purchasing something smaller. But an increasing number are changing that pattern, which has implications for a housing market where inventories are below historic norms. Joining me now is Rachel Ensign of the Wall Street Journal, who wrote about baby boomers' real estate choices. Good morning.
2: Hello. Thanks for having me.
1: Pleasure to have you. So the typical pattern is your kids grow up and move out, you retire, you downsize, maybe you cash in some equity. But you found that a lot of baby boomers are doing something different. Can you walk us through what they're doing?
2: What these baby boomers, who are pretty well off in general, are doing is they're actually upsizing. They're buying bigger homes, or they're doing big renovations to their current homes to improve them and make them bigger.
1: And why are they doing this?
2: The number one factor behind this, I think, is just that baby boomers have so much money, you know, especially compared to prior generations. Boomers have more wealth than any other generation currently alive. So before, it made a lot of sense to downsize if you really needed that money from selling your bigger home. But now, if you don't need that money and you in fact just have lots of extra money, why not build a bigger home?
1: What is the rationale that you're hearing from seniors when you covered the story about why they want to either build a bigger home or add to their homes, maybe make it nicer, new kitchens? What are they telling you about the kind of lifestyle rationale of why they're doing this?
2: So a lot of it has to do with their families. You know, they generally have grown kids, and a lot of them have grandkids, and they want to be able to host their extended families, even if it's just a few times a year for Thanksgiving or Christmas. They want to have space so that their kids and grandkids want to come visit and stay a while. And that is a really big motivator in buying these bigger homes.
1: And if seniors aren't selling their homes, or they're buying bigger ones instead of downsizing, how does that kind of shape the real estate market, or reshape it, I should say?
2: Well, yeah, the way I think about this is it's kind of a part of this broader housing market situation where, like you said at the beginning, boomers are the dominant force in the housing market still. They make up the largest share of home buyers in the U.S. And then on top of that, a lot of boomers are just staying put in these three-bedroom plus homes. They don't want to sell. They don't want to move. Don't want to downsize. So they're just staying. And that is definitely a factor in why there's such low inventory in a lot of places. And it's changing the nature of a lot of these communities. These are communities in the suburbs in a lot of instances, used to be full of families. And now it's actually a lot of older people who are staying in their homes.
1: Rachel Ensign is a reporter with the Wall Street Journal. You can read more of her reporting now. We'll have a link to the article on our website, marketplace.org. Rachel, thank you so much.
2: Yeah, thanks so much for having me.
1: And the baby boomer age range, if you've lost track, 62 to 80 years old. So plenty of retirement years left for many of them. A lot going on in the global economy. 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I'm Nova Sapo with the Marketplace Morning Report. 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
5: Several states held primaries Tuesday that reflected ongoing conflicts within both parties. Democratic primaries leaned more progressive, and Republican primaries tested the president's endorsements. It's Wednesday, August 12th. You're listening to Morning Edition on Texas Public Radio. Good morning. I'm Norma Martinez. Also this hour, thousands of U.S. sailors and their families quickly evacuated from Bahrain after the start of the war with Iran are still living in limbo. Plus, the Trump administration is giving billions of dollars to faith-based groups for global health work. And landscaping crews in Irving, Texas parks are the goat. Literally.
6: All the fertilizer that comes out the back end of the goat is just adding to the organic matter in the soil.
5: The news is next.
7: Live from NPR News in Washington, I'm Winter Johnston. Inflation cooled a bit last month as gasoline and grocery prices fell. NPR's Scott Horsley reports on the latest cost of living figures from the Labor Department.
8: Consumer prices in July were up 3.4% from a year ago. That's a slightly smaller annual increase than the month before. Prices rose just a tenth of a percent between June and July. Rising rents and airfares during the month were partially offset by falling prices for gasoline and groceries. Gasoline prices are still much higher than they were a year ago. Electricity prices are also climbing faster than overall inflation. Stripping out volatile food and energy prices, core inflation was 2.5% over the last 12 months. Easing inflation will be welcome news for the Federal Reserve. The central bank has promised to bring price hikes under control. Scott Horsley, NPR News, Washington.
7: President Trump says he was following the Secret Service's advice when he secretly switched planes in Turkey last month. The operation came amid alleged threats from Iran. Trump was moved off Air Force One inside a catering truck and flown out on another military aircraft. NPR's Tamara Keith reports the people aboard the decoy flight, including the press, were not told the president was no longer with them.
9: There's always been a level of cooperation between the press and the White House to make sure the president's movements are independently covered, including in high-risk situations. Often there are embargoes, so the information isn't released until the president is safe. But Trump and his team ditched the press entirely and went to great lengths to continue the ruse long after the immediate danger passed. The Justice Department even sent FBI agents to serve subpoenas at the homes of journalists who reported on the security concerns around that flight.
7: That's NPR's Tamara Keith reporting. Tuesday's primary elections delivered key victories in several closely watched races. In Minnesota's race for governor, Republican Lisa Daymuth defeated a Trump-endorsed challenger to win her party's nomination. Minnesota Public Radio's Dana Ferguson reports.
10: Daymuth faced MyPillow founder and Trump-endorsed candidate Mike Lindell and businessman Kendall Qualls, who received the Minnesota Republican Party's endorsement in May. Daymuth, Minnesota's House Speaker, campaigned on a message of fighting fraud in state government programs and of leading across divided government in a tied House.
11: I've had the honor and responsibility of pulling Democrats and Republicans together and finding a way forward and getting things done for Minnesota. That experience has equipped me for what is next.
10: She will face Democrat Amy Klobuchar, the state senior senator, in the general election. For NPR News, I'm Dana Ferguson in St. Paul.
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5: You're listening to Texas Public Radio News. I'm Norma Martinez. San Antonio Mayor Gina Ortiz-Jones has dropped her push to ask voters to redirect money from the city's Ready to Work job training program. The city faces a projected $158 million shortfall over the next 2 years. City staff says only about $4.5 million could be reallocated from Ready to Work. Jones says the city should instead consider reimagining the program. A San Antonio mother who lost her son to suicide after being cyberbullied is urging Congress to strengthen online protections for children. TPR's Corey Cook has details.
13: Maureen Molak has spent nearly a decade advocating for the Kids Online Safety Act, or COSA. The Senate Commerce Committee recently advanced the bipartisan measure unanimously. But there's still a major disagreement between the Senate and House versions. The Senate version of COSA includes a provision known as duty of care. It would give tech companies a legal responsibility to design their platforms with children's safety in mind. Molak says without it, the legislation would lack meaningful accountability.
14: Not having any kind of legal responsibility for designing their platforms without kids' safety in mind is what we would lack if there was no duty of care in the Kids Online Safety Act. So it would lack the teeth. It would lack real accountability for these platforms.
13: The House version passed in June without the duty of care provision. COSA also would increase protections for minors' data and give users the option to opt out of personalized algorithms. The Senate passed an earlier version 91-3 in 2024, but the legislation stalled in the House. Lawmakers now face the challenge of reconciling the two versions. I'm Corey Cook in San Antonio.
5: U.S. Senator John Cornyn is urging federal officials to hear concerns from Texas residents about border barrier construction at Big Bend National Park. Cornyn said in a letter to the Department of Homeland Security that border sheriffs, county judges, and park advocates have also raised concerns about the plans. The Little League team from Bernie is officially headed to the Little League World Series. A legal battle put their path to the series in question. A championship game in Waco between Bernie and Tulsa, Oklahoma, was never played this week due to a Tulsa player being declared ineligible. That led Bernie to win its regional title by default. A judge then ordered a temporary restraining order that reinstated Tulsa and ordered the championship game be played last night. But the judge then tossed out the restraining order prior to that game because Bernie had already left Waco when they were declared regional champs. San Antonio's Housing Authority Opportunity Home breaks ground today on a new affordable housing community on the city's northeast side. The 232-unit apartment will be located just over a mile from the future University Health Retama Hospital. Officials say the development will expand workforce housing options and support the area's continued growth. 79 in both San Antonio and La Vernia this morning. 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I'm Norma Martinez.
15: It's Morning Edition from NPR News. I'm Michelle Martin.
16: And I'm Leila Faudel. Good morning. Results from another round of primary races are in, and those results are mixed.
15: And that's making it somewhat difficult to gauge what voters want and don't want in the upcoming midterm elections.
16: We've got Minnesota Public Radio's Clay Masters on the line with us for more on the results. Hi, Clay.
17: Hi there.
16: Okay, let's start with a closely watched race in your neighboring state of Wisconsin that was home to a competitive Democratic primary for governor. What do we know?
17: Yeah, Milwaukee County Executive David Crowley, who is considered a more moderate candidate, narrowly beat out a state representative, Francesca Hong, who identifies as a Democratic Socialist. That's according to an AP race call. This race was closely watched, of course, to see if it would replicate the results of another swing state, nearby Michigan, where progressive Abdul El-Sayed recently won the Democratic primary for U.S. Senate there. While that didn't happen, this was a very close race and shows that there's a good amount of Democratic voters who are looking for a significant change in their party. He'll face GOP Congressman Tom Tiffany, a Trump-backed Republican in this swing state.
16: In the Senate primary in Minnesota, where you are, Democrats backed the more progressive candidate. Tell us more about that race.
17: Yeah, that's the state's Lieutenant Governor Peggy Flanagan. She won. The race between her and Congresswoman Angie Craig was really centered around President Trump's immigration crackdown this past winter here. That's what you heard a lot from in the ads. There was, you know, more than 3,000 federal agents that aimed at deporting undocumented immigrants that came to the state last winter, ultimately led to the fatal shootings of Renee Good and Alex Preddy. Flanagan regularly really went after Craig during the primary for a vote she made in Congress backing a GOP-backed immigration bill. Craig said she regretted that vote. And last night, Flanagan had this to say.
18: I know that we can fix our broken immigration system, secure the border, and create a real pathway to citizenship that aligns with our values.
17: And noteworthy, Leila, Flanagan would be the first Native American woman to serve in the U.S. Senate should she win.
16: And who will she be facing on the Republican side of this open U.S. Senate seat?
17: Republican Michelle Tafoya, a former sportscaster who is not closely aligned with President Trump. Here's what she told me last night.
19: I am running to call balls and strikes to say, I think the president is right on this one. I think the president is wrong on this one. And I have the spine to stand up and say those things.
17: And being able to say as a Republican, you are willing to disagree with the president is important when it comes to a place like Minnesota, because the state has not gone for Trump in the last three presidential elections.
16: What about the candidates that President Trump did back last night in competitive primaries? How did they do?
17: Here in Minnesota, Trump backed MyPillow founder Mike Lindell, and he lost the state GOP primary for governor to the state's Speaker of the House, Lisa Damuth. She was largely seen as the establishment favorite with more money, despite not getting Trump's backing or even the endorsement of the state's Republican Party. Damuth will face Democratic Senator Amy Klobuchar in the governor's race. Klobuchar quickly got in after current Governor Tim Walz decided not to seek a third term. And also, I just should note, in South Carolina, Senator Darlene Graham, who is serving out the remainder of her brother Lindsey Graham's term, did not secure enough votes to win Tuesday's primary outright. She was also endorsed by President Trump, and she's going to advance to a runoff later this month against Representative Ralph Norman.
16: Clay Masters of Minnesota Public Radio. Thank you, Clay.
17: My pleasure.
15: We're going to talk about these primary results in more depth now with Kyle Condick. He is the managing editor of Sabato's Crystal Ball. That's a newsletter published by the University of Virginia Center for Politics. Kyle Condick, good morning.
20: Good morning.
15: So let's start in Wisconsin, where the Democratic primary for governor was tight. The state representative, Francesca Hong, had been the polling favorite. She didn't prevail. And this made me think about that Democratic Senate primary in Michigan, where the margin for the eventual winner was smaller than projected. So what happened here in Wisconsin? Was the polling just off again, or did something else shift the dynamics of the race?
20: I think the polling probably was off to a certain degree with the sort of progressive candidate being overstated, but this was also a crazy topsy-turvy race. And, you know, polls, we describe them as a quote-unquote snapshot in time. Well, the snapshot in time, you know, things kept changing, and there was a clear consolidation behind David Crowley, the person who won the nomination overnight. And also, I think Francesca Hong had weak candidate who had a weak finish to the campaign. There was a lot of focus on some of the, frankly, kind of crazy things she'd said over the years, you know, talking about canceling Thanksgiving. And she tried to do some cleanup on that, but wasn't particularly good at doing that. And so I just think a lot of Wisconsin Democrats who were concerned about electability swung toward Crowley. And you know, that was the candidate endorsed by the sitting governor, Tony Evers, who comes out of this looking pretty good.
15: And now your group is now, what, calling this lean Democrat? Or how are you looking at the general?
20: Yeah, so we had had the Wisconsin governor's race rated as toss-up, but there have been a lot of elections and developments in Wisconsin since Trump got elected again that have been really pretty good for Democrats and bad for Republicans, and it's a Democratic-leaning year. We figured that so long as the Democrats produced a credible gubernatorial nominee, they should be favored. So we actually moved the race from toss-up to leans Democratic overnight because Hong lost, basically.
15: So a moderate victory in Wisconsin, a progressive one in Michigan last week, and also in Minnesota last night, where, as we just heard, Lieutenant Governor Peggy Flanagan won the primary for U.S. Senate, where she beat Congresswoman Angie Craig. Do you draw any conclusions overall when you're looking at these results in the Midwest?
20: I think there is probably a battle for the party going on ideologically right now, but it's not one that necessarily you could say that either side is winning. I think the quote unquote establishment in the Democratic Party is weaker than it's been in recent years, certainly. But the fact that Crowley was able to win in Wisconsin and what is really such an important race shows that I think the establishment and these sort of electability concerns do still have some juice on the Democratic side.
15: I'm thinking about the Republican side now, where, you know, President Trump endorsed Mike Lindell, the MyPillow founder, in the Republican primary for governor of Minnesota. He lost. Trump backed Senator Darlene Graham in the special South Carolina primary to fill her late brother's seat. She was the top vote getter, but she still has to go to a runoff because the margin was too thin. Just looking at those data points, not many, but those are two data points. Does it say something to you about the state of Trump's influence in the party right now?
20: Certainly Republicans are still going to feel like they want to have Trump's endorsement if they can get it. But he has taken some losses in some of these endorsement races recently. And we're going to have this runoff in the South Carolina Senate race in a couple of weeks. You know, Graham did finish in first, but she's, you know, 33%. You needed 50% to advance without a runoff. So we'll have to see how that goes. But particularly in some governor's races, again, as we saw in Minnesota last night, you know, the president is not necessarily getting what he wants. And the Democrats are still a huge favorite with Amy Klobuchar in the Minnesota governor's race, but, Lindell would have been a particularly weak nominee.
15: So let's go to the Northeast now, and I want to flag this race where the Democratic Congressman John Larson of Connecticut lost a bit to keep his seat. Now, he's been in office for, quite some time, I think like 15 terms or something like that. Now, the former mayor of Hartford, Luke Brunnen, ran on a message that Larson was just too entrenched in the status quo. Don't think there was politically that big of a difference between them. So what does this result tell you?
20: It does seem like there's a desire for new blood on the Democratic side, and I think a lot of that is probably based on seeing what happened with Joe Biden and how that kind of, messed up Democrats in the, 2024 campaign cycle. And so we've also seen just a lot of House incumbents in general losing. The number is up to 10 or 11, basically, depending on how you count. Total on both sides, which historically is quite a lot. And redistricting has a little bit to do with that, but there are also lots of other bigger things going on, including, I think, some desire for generational change on the Democratic side, which is what John Larson losing, I think, represented.
15: All right. Lots to talk about. You fit a lot in. So thanks for that. That's Kyle Condick of UVA Center for Politics. Kyle, thanks.
20: Thank you.
16: Russia has released a former U.S. Marine after holding him in prison for more than 4 years. President Trump says that Robert Gilman was freed on humanitarian grounds. His supporters say he was near death in a catatonic state and needs medical attention. NPR's Michelle Kellerman has his story.
0: President Trump announced Gilman's return, saying it came after discussions with Russian President Vladimir Putin. Trump says Russia asked for no one in return. The 32-year-old looked sickly in the photograph posted online. Trump says he talked to Gilman, whose one request was for a cheeseburger. The Massachusetts man will be treated in a medical facility in Texas. He needs a lot of support, says Senator Ed Markey, a Democrat from Massachusetts, who says Gilman was tortured and forcibly medicated in Russia.
21: It is a tragedy that it took Robert's near-death condition for this case to receive the attention which it required.
0: The State Department only recently declared that he was being unjustly detained. A Russian businessman close to the Kremlin, Kirill Dmitriev, called it a humanitarian release, but did not comment on the U.S. allegations of mistreatment. According to his supporters, Gilman was transiting through Russia in 2022 on his way to Moldova to teach English, and he fell ill on a train.
22: When the Russian police come upon him, they think he's drunk, and they claim he assaults them when, in fact, the opposite was true.
0: That's Kieran Ramsey, a former FBI official, now the chief investigator for Global Reach, a nonprofit organization which advocated for Gilman's release. He says Gilman suffered a lot in Russia.
22: With ridiculous pressure tactics, like being told the only way you're going to get out of this is if you volunteer to fight for the Russian army against Ukraine. You can imagine the conditions in a Russian gulag these days, especially being an American. He went through a living hell.
0: The Trump administration says it will continue to work for the release of all Americans unjustly detained in Russia, including Stephen Hubbard, who's in his 70s and was captured in Ukraine. Senator Markey says the U.S. needs to hold Russia to account for its treatment of American detainees.
21: We cannot reduce the pressure that we apply on the Russians. There are other Americans there.
0: Global Reach is working on 5 other cases in Russia. Michelle Kellerman, NPR News, the State Department.

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1: Here in the U.S., measles is at a 35-year high. Half a world away, the Democratic Republic of the Congo is contending with the fastest-growing Ebola outbreak ever. This as the federal government injects doubt into vaccine science and global health aid from the U.S. plummets. What you need to know about these two outbreaks next time on 1A. At 9 this morning on TPR.
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7: Good morning. A couple of crashes to report this morning. They're not on the highway, but on some pretty busy intersections nonetheless. Far west side on Culebra southbound at Farm Road 1560, and on the northeast side, another crash on Randolph near Wiedner. It's 79 in San Antonio. Jurgenton and Pearsall both at 77 this morning. It'll be a sunny, hot afternoon for San Antonio. High around 100, feeling like 105. Carbon copy tomorrow. And highs in the upper 90s for the rest of the week. 821 at TPR.
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9: 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I'm Michelle Martin.
10: I'm Layla Faldin.
11: And I'm A. Martinez. One of the hottest trends in stand-up comedy is crowd work. That's when the comedian makes the audience part of the act, asking questions and having conversations with members of the crowd. Jeff Arcuri built an entire Netflix comedy special around crowd work. It's called Nice to Meet You.
12: Like, how old are you guys? How old are you, man? You seem about my age.
13: 42.
12: 42. Do you feel your age?
13: I do.
12: You do? How so? When?
13: My knees.
12: Your knees?
14: Aw. Oh, no. Let me see them.
15: I like to consider myself a comedian first or a stand-up comedian first, and then I incorporate crowd work to just kind of add a little flair to my shows. There was a epidemic of it for a while where it was just a lot of people were posting and trying because they were seeing success with it. The way I do it is different than that. I don't just point at an audience member and ask them to work for me. Like, I don't just walk up and say, what's your story to fill time? I kind of use them as a pivot point or a catalyst to talk about what I want to talk about and kind of bring the audience on the same level as me, where we're going to make this funny together. I want them to take half the credit for how the show goes.
12: I feel like we had this, you're 42, I'm 38. We had the same childhood for the most part, right? You had like a Furby.
13: I wanted
12: you wanted one.
14: Aww.
12: Well, guess what? Look under your seat, buddy.
14: Dude, that'd be the cutest thing in the world. He's like, oh my God.
11: How did you get interested in making that part of what you do?
15: Yeah, at no point was I like, would I even think I'd be somebody who'd want to talk to the crowd? I was just nervous reciting the words I economized into, you know, the sentence. It really started when I started doing cruise ships. And I would do so many shows on the cruise ships, and they would allow me to repeat shows because I can't have like 6 hours worth of material. But the problem is people would come and see me again.
11: Yeah.
15: I would basically cut my sets in half and then supplement it with crowd work. and just kind of ask the audience about a premise before I'd get into it. And I was finding that there was a lot of fun to be found in premises from the audience's perspective.
12: Ryan, nice to meet you. Ryan, you guys are married or just together or what?
0: Engaged.
12: Engaged. Oh, amazing. Hell yeah, dude. Hey, how old are you, buddy?
0: 27.
12: Cool. Were you nervous to propose, man?
0: No.
12: No? I don't even think you got on one knee. You're probably like, catch. Was I nervous? No, she knows what she's got.
10: What are the risky parts of interacting with a crowd of people that you don't know?
15: Yeah. For a few months when I was on the road, I would start the show by saying, this is kind of how it works. Like, I'm going to engage with you guys. I don't want you randomly yelling out. I was giving this little speech before shows. Mm-hmm. It just felt very condescending to tell them how to listen to me. So I just figured I just stopped doing that and I started kind of adjusting on the fly. So if somebody was yelling out, I just kind of take them, I separate them from the rest of the crowd. And I say, this is kind of what not to do. That you can kind of see that in my special in the beginning, that first.
10: Yeah, right at the start. Yeah.
12: Okay, I'm going to stop the show just for a second. Did you hear what he said earlier about yelling out during the show?
0: Yeah, I did.
12: Okay, that made the show worse just now. You feel it.
0: Sorry.
12: I know, and you apologize. But I just want you to know, I have jokes to get through. I want to get to know you guys. Never you, ever again. But, like, for the rest of you guys, you could die tomorrow. I wouldn't care. But the rest of you guys.
15: When somebody is being a jerk or whatever, I like to find an avenue for them to become someone that we clap for. Like, I'll have a moment where I'll be like, hey, you know, you're doing so good, but you haven't yelled out in 20 minutes. I'm so proud of you. And then the audience goes, oh, wow, blah, blah, blah. And then now that guy's got attention in a positive light.
10: I was thinking, like, if Seinfeld or, like, Eddie Murphy were coming up just now, would they be doing crowd work?
15: I don't think so. There's a lot of purity in what they do, and I respect the heck out of it. And I think you don't need to post crowd work to succeed. I just think this is perfect for me, and I just love doing it so much. Yeah. And it was never a forced thing for me.
10: So speaking of comics that won't do it, here's Anthony Jeselnik. He was on the Dan Le Batard show.
16: You ask someone what they do for a living, and then you make a joke on that. You know, you ask someone how long they've been in a relationship, and I think that's garbage.

0: everyone's there to see him or me, it may be a little bit of a different audience,
1: yeah,
0: but
1: yeah.
0: I'm going to talk to you guys, all right?
1: Now, your wife was a contestant on The Bachelor, then she was The Bachelorette. You got married 5 days before she started cancer treatment, right? So first off, how is she?
0: She's doing well. You know, it's a constant give and take. Some weeks it's good news, some weeks it's not as good news. Mm-hmm. So we're doing great. Yeah.
1: Okay, good. So now that I know that she's doing well, how soon did you try to find humor in it? Because comedians, I think, try to find humor in things just to kind of cope with them.
0: Oh, I started pull starting that engine the second we got the news. For those first few weeks, I just needed her to laugh. And I didn't realize this, but that was more for me than it was for her. And the jokes she makes, this is maybe not as funny to you guys, but we were on a cruise recently with my parents. And my dad called my wife, called Katie an angel. And she just goes, "Don't call me that. I ain't dead yet, Steve." And the look on both my parents' faces, like, "You can't say that." And I'm like, "You can, though." That's like why I love her, is that she's not going to hide from it. And we make fun of it now. We took the power back from cancer and now we make fun of it. And that was huge. But yeah. For a while I was trying too hard and I realized I need to not do that, you know?
1: Yeah. I really think that the special being called "Nice to Meet You" is perfect because it truly feels like when you are dealing with people in these situations that you really, really are happy to meet them. I mean, do you think you'll always be that way comedy-wise?
0: I truly hope so. I love doing what I do. I love performing for people. I love changing people's evenings. I love the messages I get from people saying, like, you know, "You've gotten me through things," or "Your comedy," or like, "We look forward to this every year, coming to see you." Like, those things will never go away from me. I don't see it could ever. I've been doing this 15 years and I've lived in basements. I've slept next to rats and I was happy to do it because I got comedy at the end of the day, you know?
1: Jeff Arcuri's Netflix comedy special is called "Nice to Meet You." Jeff, nice to meet you, Jeff.
0: Yeah, thank you. It was great talking to you.
1: This is NPR News.
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6: Live from NPR News in Washington, I'm Dave Mattingly. The latest check on inflation in the U.S. economy shows consumer prices in July rose 3.4% compared to the same month a year ago. That's a slight decline from the annual rate of June. Inflation remains above the Federal Reserve's annual target of 2%. The Fed's next policy meeting regarding interest rates is in September. Jury selection gets underway today in California in a federal trial involving Meta. The parent company of Facebook and Instagram is accused of intentionally making its products addictive for children, as NPR's John Ruwitch reports.
7: The case pits attorneys general from California, Colorado, Kentucky, and New Jersey against Meta. The states allege that Meta sought to hook minors on its social media platforms, including Facebook and Instagram, and wanted to keep them on for longer with features like infinite scroll and like counts. Social media platforms have typically had immunity from prosecution over the content that users post, so experts say the states are trying to sidestep that by going after product design features. They allege that Meta knew its products were addictive and harmful and hid it. The states also allege that Meta violated a law designed to protect children online. The case is part of a wave of suits over the effects of social media on young people. It's set to get underway next week. Meta has denied the allegations. John Ruwitch, NPR News.
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0: 10.
1: Live from the Texas Newsroom, I'm Matt Harab. Dallas County has released the autopsy report for an Afghan immigrant who died in ICE custody back in March, classifying the man's death as an accident. Our Andrew Schneider reports the county had earlier declined to release the report, citing an ongoing federal criminal investigation.
2: The medical examiner said Mohammed Nazir Pakhtiawal died because of anaphylaxis, complicating acute asthma exacerbation. He also said methamphetamine was in Pakhtiawal's system. The autopsy report does not explain how Pakhtiawal might have obtained methamphetamine during the brief time he was in ICE custody. It does not address whether or how his asthma was being treated, nor does it identify the substance that triggered the fatal allergic reaction.
1: Pakhtiawal served alongside U.S. Army Special Forces in Afghanistan for more than a decade before being resettled in Texas back in 2021. Enrollment has again dropped for the Dallas Independent School District, KERA's Bill Zeeble reports.
3: Dallas Superintendent Stephanie Elizalde spent the first morning of class at the newly rebuilt and refurbished Hexter Elementary in East Dallas. District-wide enrollment sits at 131,700, down from 134,000 just last year.
4: Some policies regarding immigration have had an impact. We think this year we're probably going to level off. We won't know until a few days from now.
3: Elizalde expects the first year of the district's free universal pre-K could attract some parents to the district or back to it. I'm Bill Zeeble in Dallas.
1: And the Little League team from Bernie is advancing to the World Series after a legal dispute came to an end. A judge decided that a team from Tulsa is actually ineligible to play. I'm Matt Harab in the Texas Newsroom.
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9: 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I'm Leila Fadel.
10: And I'm Michelle Martin. Good morning. During the early weeks of the war with Iran, hundreds of U.S. sailors and their families were rushed out of Bahrain with only a duffel bag. As the war continues, many of these families are still living out of suitcases back in the U.S. The Navy is trying to figure out what's next for them. Steve Walsh with WHRO in Norfolk has this report.
11: Shortly after the war with Iran started in late February, one Navy spouse was about to go back to Bahrain with her husband. Then they got word from the Navy.
12: A day before we were supposed to leave to be stationed in Bahrain together, we were told we need to go somewhere else for a short period of time, and then here we are 5 months later.
11: NPR has agreed to withhold their names. The Navy spouse is concerned about the potential impact on her husband's career. The two of them are now living out of three duffel bags.
12: We were at one location for a while and then spur of the moment sent to another location for what ended up being 10 weeks. So it's a lot of moving with very short notice and can't really unpack or own too much because you never know when you're going to be going somewhere else.
11: They're on what's called temporary duty status, so they aren't eligible for base housing or money for rent. American bases in the region remain targets for Iran. After a first story ran on NPR in April, the Navy conceded that at least 1,500 troops and their families had left the Navy base in Bahrain, which is home to the Navy's 5th Fleet. When military members and their families go overseas, they have to designate a place they would return in emergency. Some evacuees remain at the place they designated. Others are still moving from base to base. Head of Fleet Forces Admiral Carl Thomas told NPR that the Navy hasn't released an overall plan, but reopening Bahrain to families seems unlikely in the near future.
0: We're really trying to take each case individually and make sure those people are taken care of and we understand what they want. But with things heating back up over there right now, it's not an option.
11: Some came through Norfolk, Virginia. Hundreds have arrived in Tampa, home of CENTCOM. There, the organization Blue Star Families is helping make food deliveries. Families with young children are trying to enroll in schools. They may not have all of their records, says Executive Director Susie Malloy.
13: When the kids first arrived, we gave them backpacks and school supplies because, you know, they left so quickly they didn't think to grab all of what they needed to go back to school.
11: Ingemis Shields runs JetPet, which transports animals in and out of Bahrain, including for some military and civilian defense workers. She still lives in Bahrain and remembers when the war began.
14: The early days, quite shocking, especially Bahrain is considered safe. It's a small island with friendly people. So when I woke up, I was literally blasted off my bed.
11: People weren't prepared for the cost and paperwork involved in transporting pets out of the Middle East. Many had to leave their animals behind. Pets were left with neighbors or friends and still haven't left the country.
14: A lot of people are in panic mode, and our team as well. We are going under that same stress where alarms go off and deprived sleep and uncertainty.
11: The country is still under periodic attack. For most clients, all she can tell them to do is wait and see. For NPR News, I'm Steve Walsh.
9: Would you use artificial intelligence for financial advice? 40% of people already do, according to a new survey from the analytics company J.D. Power. NPR's Stephen Visaja reports on what users are asking chatbots and if they should trust them.
15: David Kendrick already goes to ChatGPT for most of his other questions, so why not finances?
16: Now when I talk about it, it's my buddy Chatty.
15: Kendrick asked for tips on repairing his house in Davion, Ohio, how to revive his dying tomato plant, and what to do about his home equity credit line.
16: And I'm like, hey, should I be paying that down or should I be funding my Roth IRA?
15: OpenAI promotes using ChatGPT for personal finance. Kendrick's uploaded his budget and financial info, even acted on some of the AI's suggestions, like upping his retirement contribution. The AI also eases his stress.
16: My fiance calls it financial anxiety. I've always kind of had that because my parents struggled, and this very much helped with that. To sit there and say, okay, you are okay. You are planning for the future. You are going to be okay.
15: Overall, Kendrick says his finances are solid. But that is not true for the biggest group of people using AI for financial advice.
17: We call them overextended.
15: Jim Miller is the vice president of financial services at JD Power, which did a survey to learn about people's financial health. Miller says people asking AI for advice have questions like how to stretch their budgets and get tips like skipping the name brand cereal for cheaper store versions.
17: They're using AI to look for ways to save, look for ways to make their money go a little bit further.
15: Now, there's still the big question to answer. Is AI advice any good?
18: We find it quite surprising and positively surprising that they are actually giving you pretty decent advice.
15: Taha Shokman is an associate professor at the MIT Sloan School of Management. He recently co-authored a yet-to-be-published paper that found that AI offer the kind of big-picture financial tips you might expect from a finance professor like him.
18: It tends to push people toward saving more, participating more in the stock market, de-risking as they get older. So it gets a lot of things right.
15: Overall, finance experts I spoke to said AI advice seems to work best for people on two ends of the sophistication scale. For people asking finance one-on-one questions, and for power users handing over lots of data and crafting detailed prompts. But a lot of questions can fall in the middle ground, where they go beyond the basics without providing a lot of detail. And in those cases, the AI can make mistakes.
19: Recently, I wanted to see how good are these models at coming up with something a little more complex.
15: Daniel Harrison is the founder of Harrison Financial Planning. And for her test, she told an AI model about her husband joining her firm and asked how they should structure their business.
19: It gave an answer that it was sure about. It was like, you need to be an S corporation.
15: That's a type of business with some tax advantages. But Harrison kept prodding the AI and giving it more info.
19: It completely changed tunes by the end of it to where it's like, absolutely do not be an S corp. You need to be an LLC. If I had not had that background knowledge, it would have given me the wrong information.
15: AI models can make up sources and make bad assumptions about someone's situation. David Kendrick says he knows not to take ChatGPT's advice as gospel.
16: I know that ChatGPT can be kind of a sycophant, and every time I talk to it, it's like, oh, David, that's such a great idea. You know, and I'm like, hey, quit that. You got to be real with me and everything.
15: In June, OpenAI updated ChatGPT so you could directly connect your financial accounts to the platform. That's a level of AI financial trust Kendrick is not willing to make. Stephen Bisaha, NPR News.
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20: 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So extreme, it's killing people. In the U.S., extreme heat has claimed more than 21,000 lives since 1999. UT San Antonio researchers are working to better understand extreme heat's impact and to develop strategies to protect the most vulnerable residents. That's on The Source, Wednesday at noon on Texas Public Radio.
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23: 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I'm Norma Martinez. Problems in traffic. You'll find one on the far west side. It's on Culebra southbound near Farm Road 1560. And a stalled vehicle on the northeast side is on I-35 north near Eisenhower. It's blocking the center lane. It's 79, I should say. It's now 80 in San Antonio. Del Rio at 79 and Eagle Pass, you're at 81 degrees. Here in San Antonio, quickly heating to 100, but feeling more like 105. It's 840. Four at TPR.
24: Good morning. I'm Michelle Martin. Pope Leo wears a lot of hats in the Vatican, usually a skull cap, often the tall pointed mitre, sometimes a Chicago White Sox hat. Last night, the Sox combined them. The team gave out 40,000 White Sox themed Pope hats to fans. Players even wore them after home runs. It was a Pope-themed day. The Sox made a donation to the order Pope Leo belonged to while in Chicago, a nun throughout the first pitch. But it has always helped to have friends in high places. The Sox lost 5-4. It's Morning Edition.
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23: You're listening to Morning Edition on Texas Public Radio. Good morning. I'm Norma Martinez. The landscaping crews in some parks in Irving, Texas, have a rather large appetite for grass. KERA's Andy Lusk explains.
25: It's another grazy summer day in Irving. The sun is shining, the temperature is soaring, and there's something interesting afoot, or maybe a hoof, at River Hills Park. What you're hearing is a herd of goats chowing down on overgrown plants like ragweed and privet. Some of the items on the menu are invasive species that can cause real problems for native flora and fauna. As part of a new green initiative, livestock are taking over some landscaping duties on Irving public lands. Over 400 goats are roaming select areas throughout the city. Hundreds more are on the way. They'll rotate locations, lending a hand to city workers clearing brush over the next few months.
1: That's where it really started from. How can we clean this area up without, you know, introducing liability to our staff, because they need to be doing other things.
25: That's Irving Parks Services Manager Nathan Fredoloso. He says the goats are helping clear some areas city staff haven't been able to get to before.
1: We had to be innovative, you know, which is ironic because we're resulting back to animals to clean without some big machine.
25: These animal workers mean business. They're all female Spanish goats about a year old. They came in from Oklahoma for the project, which kicked off in the spring. They mill about inside an electrified fence, which staff say is more for keeping coyotes, dogs, and people out than for keeping goats in. Human workers move the perimeter throughout the target area to give the goats more places to graze. The goats come in all sorts of colors and patterns, and they're especially glossy under the Texas sun. They seem to eat well and are healthy. After all, they have plenty of brush to snack on. Rex Rutledge is the general manager and co-owner of Restoration Grazing, the private company contracted by the city for this project. Rutledge says the goat's main objective is to take the crust off of everything and defoliate the plants and young trees. That makes it easier for parks employees to do their jobs.
2: They trample a lot of stuff down to the ground, and they open it up so that Nathan's crew with the Parks Department can come in and take the next steps in further giving access to these brushy parklands and just making it more livable for the residents here.
25: Rutledge points out that the goats eating down invasive species offer native plants a better chance to flourish. But there's another surprise benefit in the mix.
2: All the fertilizer that comes out the back end of the goat is just adding to the organic matter in the soil. So there's a whole other sector of benefits ecologically that the goats add to the project.
25: The city is slated to bring the goats back for at least 4 more years, contracting with Rutledge's Wichita, Kansas-based company. Rutledge says what his company does is an ancient practice with modern management. And there's a reason that practice still matters.
2: Whether it's just bringing their kids out to see the goats and getting that joyful afternoon, or you don't have a mower that can take this brush down, so you need the goats literally to do it for you. Everyone needs the goats. They just might not know it yet.
25: Fredoloso says other cities in the Metroplex, like Arlington and Fort Worth, have brought goats in for landscaping work before. And so far, the public response in Irving has been positive.
1: People love goats. They love watching them. I'm sure Rex has fielded a lot of calls and questions. Can I touch them? Can I go in there? We direct people to our petting farm for more pettable goats, but these are workers.
25: Pettable goats are at the Animal Connection Experience at Fritz Park. But the worker goats will continue doing their jobs throughout the summer. I'm Andy Luskin, Irving.
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23: Good morning. 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I'm Norma Martinez. The Trump administration is giving $2 billion to faith-based groups to conduct health work around the world. The White House says these groups conduct their work more efficiently, but experts question that. You're going to hear more coming up in about 5 minutes on TPR. In traffic, you may still find a crash on Culebra southbound at Farm Road 1560 on the far west side. It's 81 in San Antonio. Castroville at 80 degrees. It's 851 at Real. 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
0: This is Morning Edition from NPR News. I'm Leila Faldin.
24: And I'm Michelle Martin. Good morning. The former premier of China, Zhu Rongji, has died. He was 97 years old. Rongji was renowned for economic reforms that connected China to the world economy. NPR's Emily Fang has this remembrance.
0: The world first got a good look at Zhu Rongji's flinty personality when he helped negotiate China's entry into the World Trade Organization. Kenneth Lieberthal, a China expert and then a national security advisor for President Clinton, met Zhu multiple times over the grueling 6.5-year negotiation process. The U.S. needed China to make tough concessions and open up its closed economy before giving it a preferential trading status. Zhu was under huge pressure to find compromise, and he let his views be known.
5: Including complaining that, you know, I had to get up at 3 a.m. to brief the president. He said, 3 a.m. I'm not all that young. You know, you guys are really pushing.
0: Eventually, in 2000, China got that preferential trading status with the U.S., and a year later joined the World Trade Organization. And throughout, Zhu struck U.S. officials as inquisitive and flexible, asking Lieberthal, for example, why Americans distrusted China and their views on Taiwan and island China claims.
5: It was a very unusual discussion. This was not talking points. It was a lot of give and take.
0: Born in 1928, Zhu Rongji lost both parents at an early age. Being an orphan and the need to survive helped shape his strong personality. He was thick-skinned and extremely direct. Here he is in 1987, just before becoming mayor of Shanghai. My defining characteristic is independent thought, he declares. I say what I think. His blunt, say-it-like-it-is style got him in serious trouble. In 1958, he was briefly expelled from the party for criticizing Chairman Mao's economic policies. And then a decade later, he was purged again and sent to do manual labor for 5 years. Zhu was rehabilitated after Chairman Mao died in 1976, then worked his way back up the bureaucratic ladder with the same precision and pragmatism he'd learned as a trained electrical engineer. In the 1990s, Zhu took control of China's chaotic economy as it careened between capitalism and state-led socialism. He started China's first stock exchange. He centralized the tax system. That went on to create huge wealth and hugely unsustainable levels of debt. But Zhu's most controversial legacy by far remains restructuring China's bloated state-owned enterprises. He axed smaller, inefficient companies, leaving an estimated 30 million state workers suddenly jobless. Massive worker protests erupted all over China, and Zhu had the willpower, or callousness, as his critics would say, to ignore them.
6: The central government decided that the laid-off worker problem could just be ignored and forgotten.
0: That's Dorothy Solinger, a professor emeritus of political science at the University of California, Irvine, where she studied migrant labor. Zhu tried to offset the layoff's impacts. He created a basic social welfare system that exists to this day and made steps to boost basic health care, which had crumbled in rural areas. But pockets of China, especially where workers were reliant on heavy industry, never fully recovered. Zhu took the criticism in stride. He was unlike most communist leaders who read off dry, carefully prepared scripts. Instead, he loved engaging with and ad-libbing to the press. He was known for his gallows humor. When he vowed to stamp out anti-corruption, he once quipped, "I have prepared 100 coffins, 99 for the corrupt officials, and one for myself." Decades after his retreat from public life, however, Zhu today is mostly invoked with pleasant nostalgia, especially under Chinese leader Xi Jinping, when China became more nationalistic, more beholden to the state, and more closed off to the outside world. Charlene Barshefsky was the primary U.S. negotiator while China was trying to join the WTO, and she got to know Zhu well. She explains.
7: Zhu Rongji represented really a different time, almost a different era for China. China wanted to find its way in what it viewed at that time as the best possible way, which was to move toward Western-style economics, to move toward Western-style rules.
0: Barshefsky visited Zhu in his Beijing home in the western hills of the city a few years after his retirement from the premiership. He loved Peking opera and spent much of his days listening to music and quietly advising some of the younger technocrats running China, though not all appear to have listened to him. Emily Fang, NPR News.
9: The Trump administration says it's giving $2 billion to faith-based groups for health and humanitarian work around the world. It's part of a new foreign assistance strategy. Last year, the administration dismantled the 60-year-old U.S. Agency for International Development, USAID. NPR's Fatima Tanis reports.
10: Most of the money is going to large Christian organizations, including World Vision, Samaritan's Purse, and Compassion International. The State Department said last week that the funds would support 2,500 faith-based hospitals and clinics in 17 countries, as well as emergency assistance for humanitarian crises and disaster response. Dean Carlin is the former chief economist of USAID. Bottom line, he says, this announcement is a good thing.
11: I prefer to see this money get spent than not spent. And I do think World Vision will create some good.
10: The administration calls it the largest allocation of foreign assistance to faith-based groups in 20 years. As part of its new America First Global Health Strategy, it has favored American businesses and faith-based groups for global health funding over most other non-governmental organizations. In a statement to NPR, the State Department said, quote, "These awards reflect the administration's shift toward more efficient, results-driven foreign assistance, and that the award process did not prioritize religious affiliation." But Carlin says faith-based groups are not inherently more efficient than other groups who have lost billions of dollars in funding in the last year.
11: Is it the best we could have done? I doubt it, because there's no sign that they used evidence in any way to guide this decision.
10: Jeremy Conendike was a top humanitarian official at USAID under Presidents Obama and Biden. He also welcomes the global health spending, but has some reservations.
12: This is the U.S. government putting a lot of eggs in these baskets, and I think there are real drawbacks to that approach to disaster response.
10: Conendike says the old system of foreign aid seemed more efficient and agile.
12: When a new disaster struck, we looked at who was on the ground, we looked at who was most capable, and we worked with them rather than having a sort of preset roster that may or may not be in place and relevant to the crisis.
10: For example, Conendike says in the recent relief for the earthquakes in Venezuela, the U.S. had funded Samaritan's Purse over other aid groups that already had a presence in the country, which he says slowed down the response. Fatma Tanis, NPR News.
9: This is Morning Edition from NPR News. I'm Leila Faldin.
24: And I'm Michelle Martin.
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13: President Trump signed an executive order to cut down on children's vaccinations as measles hits a 35-year high. Will his plan ever become a reality? From WAMU and NPR in Washington, this is 1A. Hi, I'm Jen White. Today on 1A, vaccines, measles, and the Trump administration, and what's at stake for you. U.S. measles cases in 2026 have already passed last year's total. On Monday, President Trump signed a sweeping executive order that looks to upend what vaccines children get and when. We'll break down what the order does, whether it can survive a legal fight, and what it means during this year's measles outbreak. It's the latest in our series, In Good Health, and we want to hear your questions. 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
0: Live from NPR News in Washington, I'm Winter Johnston. The latest round of primaries produced a number of closely watched results ahead of the midterm elections. In Wisconsin, a moderate edged out a Democratic Socialist for the nomination for governor, helped by a late endorsement from the state's popular outgoing governor. Mayon Silver of member station WUWM reports.
14: Polls were showing progressive Francesca Hong up by double digits in the days and weeks before the primary. That's despite an endorsement from Wisconsin's Democratic Governor Tony Evers for her main opponent, moderate David Crowley. But the margins were narrower than anyone imagined, bopping up and down by tens of percentage points. Some Democrats had concerns about her comments years ago about defunding the police and canceling Thanksgiving, which she's since backed away from. Crowley will face Congressman Tom Tiffany, who's backed by Trump, in the general election. He won the Republican primary handily. For NPR News, I'm Mayan Silver in Madison.
0: Stocks on Wall Street opened higher this morning as the Labor Department reported a modest slowdown in inflation last month. NPR's Scott Horsley reports the Dow Jones Industrial Average rose about 24 points in early trading.
15: The government's latest cost of living figures show that consumer prices in July were up 3.4% from a year ago. That's in line with forecast and a smaller annual price hike than reported in May or June. Gasoline and grocery prices both fell last month, although gasoline still costs much more than it did before the war with Iran snarled tanker traffic in the Strait of Hormuz. Lettuce prices fell sharply in July after an outbreak of foodborne illness prompted a recall of some leafy greens. Investors think the somewhat tamer inflation report makes it less likely the Federal Reserve will feel the need to raise interest rates when policymakers meet next month. Market odds of a September rate hike have fallen below 40%. Scott Horsley, NPR News, Washington.
0: Rescue crews are still searching for survivors after Monday's magnitude 7.4 earthquake in western Colombia. More than 180 people are dead and hundreds remain missing. The disaster is an early test for Colombia's new president, who took office just 3 days before the quake struck. Reporter John Otis is in Cali, one of the hardest hit cities.
16: I came across a pair of five-story apartments that had been absolutely flattened. Henry Granja, who lives a few blocks away, happened to be right outside the buildings when the earthquake struck. So he's saying, suddenly the buildings just collapsed. I saw them fall down. My lifetime neighbors and friends were inside, but there was so much dust and debris that I didn't even know where to start looking for them.
0: That's John Otis reporting. 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
23: You're listening to Texas Public Radio News. I'm Norma Martinez. New findings released from San Antonio's Judson ISD have cleared the district's board president of alleged abuse of power. Trustee Jose Macias had requested an investigation into board president Monica Ryan earlier this year over allegations that she used her position on the board to ensure her daughter had access to a specific class. Records obtained by the San Antonio Express News on the investigation determined that Ryan did not give special treatment for her children or misuse her authority. Democratic U.S. Senate candidate James Tallarico has called for regulating data centers.
18: And if data center companies can't meet our demands, they shouldn't be built in our communities.
23: A pro-Tallarico super PAC received a $10 million donation from LinkedIn founder Reid Hoffman, who has spoken in support of data centers. Republican Senate candidate Ken Paxton has received thousands of dollars in donations from the data center industry. Paxton's campaign says it will roll out a policy on data centers soon. Texas singer-songwriter Robert Earl Keen may be retired from touring full-time, but he remains active on stage and in his Hill Country community. TPR's Jack Morgan has more.
19: The July 4th, 2025 flooding hit especially close to home for Keen. Both of his daughters had attended Camp Mystic.
26: I have two daughters. They're 6 years apart, and the oldest one will be 32 soon, and the other one's 26. Both of my daughters love Mystic, and of course, we all mourn the loss of Dick Eastland.
19: Eastland died in the July 4th flooding. Keene has been involved in fundraising for people affected by the floods.
26: It's hard for me to even think about. And we did that concert there at Whitewater on the 28th of August and, you know, raised a ton of money for the community center for the Hill Country. And our mantra was do as much as you can for as long as you can.
19: His current short tour ends with three nights at Flora's Country Store starting September 5th. I'm Jack Morgan in Bernie.
23: 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I'm Norma Martinez.
1: This is 1A. I'm Jen White. Nationwide, the school year is gearing up. Children and teachers are heading to the classroom, and measles is spreading. So far the count this year is 2,484 cases, according to a measles tracker at Johns Hopkins. That includes 53 new cases in Lancaster County, Pennsylvania, in the latest two-week snapshot that ended Saturday. The U.S. has already logged more cases this year than in all of 2025. It's the highest count in 35 years. That's in large part because measles immunity rates have slipped below 95%, the threshold public health experts say is needed to stop community spread. Last week on CNN, Secretary of Health and Human Services Robert F. Kennedy Jr. said children should be vaccinated for measles after being pressed on camera, even as he used the same interview to push a debunked claim about the origins of the virus RSV. But on Monday, President Trump signed an executive order aimed at changing what vaccines children get and when, including for measles and other diseases. Here he is from the Oval Office.
2: Effective immediately, my administration is recognizing gold standard childhood vaccine recommendations for only 11 core vaccinations against the most serious and dangerous diseases, along with the MMR, which hopefully will be split up. You have the MMR. We want it in three separate vaccinations given at separate times.
1: The executive order would upend the childhood vaccine schedule if the plan becomes a reality. But what will actually change at the doctor's office? Let's get into what we know with a reporter covering the story, Lena Sun with The Washington Post. Lena, it's great to have you.
4: Great to be there with you.
1: We also have two doctors with us in Baltimore, pediatrician William Moss. He's the executive director of the International Vaccine Access Center at Johns Hopkins University and professor of epidemiology at the Bloomberg School of Public Health. Dr. Moss, welcome to the program.
8: Thank you.
1: And joining us from New York, Dr. Celine Gounder, an infectious disease specialist and epidemiologist. She's the editor at large for public health at KFF Health News. 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
20: Great to be here.
1: And a note that we reached out to the Department of Health and Human Services to invite an administration official to participate in this conversation. We didn't hear back, but the invitation stands. And we want to hear from you, too. If you're a parent, what questions do you have about vaccines for your children? Email us at 1a@wamu.org. So, Lena, as we heard, President Trump signed an executive order. It calls for recommending childhood vaccines against 11 diseases rather than the current 18. It also recommends splitting up the immunizations and breaking the MMR shot for measles, mumps, and rubella into three separate doses. Now, those separate shots don't currently exist in the U.S., but what would you add about the details of this executive order as it's written?
4: Well, I think I would step back one more beat and say, just because the White House issues an executive order does not mean it's going to rewrite the federal immunization schedule. That's not how it works. States are the ones who set the vaccine requirements for school about what shots your kids need to get. And it is not, he has asked a federal advisory body to look at this, but they're not the ones that make the laws. The policy on vaccine recommendations of what you should get come from an advisory committee to the Centers for Disease Control and Prevention. That's the body. That hasn't changed. So basically, nothing has changed. If you're going to get your annual checkup with the pediatrician's office, I think the pediatricians are going to say, yep, you should still get the MMR vaccine. That's the best protection. And here are the other shots you need to get.
1: Now, this is the Trump administration's third attempt in less than a year to change the vaccine schedule. Lena, what happened to those first two attempts?
4: They didn't go anywhere. One of those attempts has now been halted by a federal judge. It's in limbo. So officially, the policy is back to what it was before. And just because the White House wants to do it, because the president really, really believes strongly, that does not mean it's going to happen.
1: Dr. Gounder and Dr. Moss, I want to hear from you now, because as Lena points out, just because there's this executive order, it doesn't mean anything will change. But then there's also the question of messaging and how parents hear this information coming from the administration. So Dr. Gounder, when you heard about this latest executive order, what was your initial reaction?
5: I was horrified, but I also completely agree with what Lena just said. And if you listen back to that soundbite you played, the president says recognizing gold standard. That is very different. And gold standard is, I don't know what that is, but it is not a statement of this is going to happen. It's a statement of what he believes. So, you know, my concern here is that we are going to see not just more measles. Measles is the most infectious of the diseases that the childhood vaccines, protect against, which is why that is what you see first. But now I'm concerned, well, are we going to see mumps? Are we going to see kids having, deafness as a result of mumps infections? Are we going to see the return of congenital heart malformations because of rubella? Are we going to see children with paralysis related to polio again? You know, that is what has me very concerned now.
1: Dr. Moss, what about for you?
12: Yes, I agree with what Lena and Selena have said. And, you know, I don't see the United States going forward with single dose measles, mumps, and rubella vaccines, the monovalent vaccines. That's going to, as you mentioned, those vaccines are not available in the United States. There's a whole development and regulatory process that pharmaceutical companies would have to go through, and I just don't see that they would have any incentive to do so. So I don't see that happening. But as you alluded to, it's the messaging that's the problem. And what this does is it further sows doubt, perhaps, in some people in the United States about the safety of the measles vaccine, the measles, mumps, and rubella vaccine. I mean, to say that the combination vaccine is dangerous and if you split it, it's safe and effective is just completely preposterous. And it's an idea that goes back to Andrew Wakefield and his infamous 1998 Lancet paper that was later retracted. Where in the press conference following the publication of that paper, he made this claim that the MMR vaccine should be broken up into component parts. And there's no scientific basis for that. And it turns out he actually had a conflict of interest and a patent on a monovalent measles vaccine. So this is an old idea that has no foundation at all.
1: Lena, the president also directed the Justice Department to pursue legal challenges against states with laws on their books that the administration says conflicts with parents' authority over whether and how to vaccinate their children. What does that mean at the state level for parents in those places and for the states themselves?
4: Well, as I said, states are the ones who set the requirements for school. And states can also decide if they want to give non-medical exemptions, like for personal reasons or religious reasons, so that your kids don't have to get those shots. What we think is that there might be political pressure on states to enact more of these regulations where they say, okay, you don't need to have XYZ vaccines to go to school. That's up at that's the state level. Because then they could put pressure and say, we're not going to give you funding for this project unless you do this. It might not be that explicit. And the other point I wanted to make about the MMR shot is that Merck stopped making these single dose shots in 2009 because there was no evidence that it made any difference. It's better to combine them. Kids would have to go to many more doctor's visits, and the president and Secretary Kennedy have also said they want to follow countries in Europe because those are, you know, they're the peers. Those countries all give the MMR shot in a combination vaccine.
1: Well, this order, again, it lands in the midst of measles cases reaching their highest number in 35 years. And we'll talk more about that a little later. But Dr. Gounder, what do you make of the timing here?
5: it's really quite strange that you would do this when we really need to be doubling down on vaccination and the importance and value of vaccination. The Pan American Health Organization is going to be reevaluating our measles elimination status this fall, assuming that is a truly scientific process evaluation and not a political one. We frankly have already lost our measles elimination status.
6: And just briefly explain what that means.
5: That means that we have community transmission of measles here in the United States. It's not just importations from outside. And that means it's becoming re-entrenched here in the United States. And that's very concerning. I think a lot of people dismiss measles as a very mild childhood infection. They think of it like chickenpox or something else like that, which, by the way, we also vaccinate against chickenpox for good reason now. But measles causes something called immune amnesia, which is essentially wiping out your immunity to various different infections. So in a sense, turning back the clock for a child back to what their immune system might have been as an infant, putting them at risk for numerous infections, pneumonia, diarrheal illness. This can have a huge impact on their nutritional status as well. And then there are other longer-term complications like SSPE, which is a neurologic infection that can manifest years later. And so it's not necessarily the deaths in the moment. You have a long tail of complications with measles.
6: We're speaking to Dr. Celine Gounder, editor-at-large for public health at KFF Health News. Also with us, pediatrician William Moss with Johns Hopkins University, and Lena Sun, a reporter covering health for The Washington Post. We got this from a pediatrician in Cincinnati. Watching a child deal with measles is heartbreaking. Symptoms include high fever, uncomfortable rash, and severe eye irritation. Whooping cough in a six-year-old can lead to respiratory failure, requiring that child to be intubated, paralyzed, and sedated to not fight the vent. I've been fortunate through my career to witness declines in these serious illnesses and others. I've also observed how immunocompromised children have been protected when they could not be immunized due to herd immunity. It's horrifying to see the trajectory of these diseases change due to people without expertise offering opinions not founded in science. We'll be right back.

0: 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They're getting bigger and bigger. Why giant trucks are involved in fatal accidents more often, especially in Texas. That story and the other news making headlines across the state on the next Texas Standard.
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5: This is 1A. I'm Jen White. It's the latest in our series, In Good Health, when we put your questions to the experts. And we're talking about the new executive order that looks to change what vaccines children get and when. We're here with Washington Post health reporter Lena Sun. Also with us, pediatrician and infectious disease specialist William Moss from Johns Hopkins University, and Dr. Celine Gounder, editor-at-large for public health at KFF Health News. We also want to hear from you. Are there measles cases near where you live? What questions do you have about the spread of the virus? If you're a medical professional, what are you seeing and hearing about measles and other infectious diseases and vaccines in your community? Email us at 1A@WAMU.org. And a note that we did reach out to the Department of Health and Human Services to invite an administration official to participate in this conversation. We didn't hear back, but the invitation stands. Lena, President Trump admitted on camera that he has no evidence that the combined MMR shot could be dangerous. So what reasoning did he provide for this order?
6: He has always wanted to have children get fewer shots. And he said that his own son, you know, had his shots spaced out. And I think for a lot of parents, you know, from one perspective, you think like, oh, we don't want to give the kid so many shots at the same time. But, and I think Dr. Gounder and Dr. Moss can explain this much better. You are giving those vaccines at a time when the body is best able to develop an immune response and to have protection. If you space out like MMR, you know, that's six visits, that's six shots. And that means you might have to take off work and then you might not go, and then your kid is much more vulnerable to the disease. He just believes strongly that there should be fewer shots. But just because he believes it doesn't mean there's any science to back it. There is no science to back it. The science hasn't changed. The kids haven't changed. The virus hasn't changed. All that's changed is people are more confused. So when they're confused, their tendency is, you know, maybe I'll just wait. And maybe the confusion will make people think, oh, three individual shots are coming, I'll just wait. That's not going to happen. I talked to an industry spokesperson yesterday, and they are not planning to do this. This would require clinical trials, FDA approval. It would take years. It's not going to happen.
5: Well, Dr. Moss, I want you to just explain a little bit more about what a potential change in this vaccine schedule means from a practical level. As a parent, as Lena just laid out, we're talking about multiple visits to the doctor. If you have a child who's not a fan of needles, and I don't know many children who are, You know, for a parent, it may be distressing to see your child have to get multiple shots. So just practically speaking, before we get to the science, what kinds of complications does that raise for families?
7: As Lena said, it creates a lot of confusion. And so, by actually splitting up combination vaccines like the measles, mumps, and rubella vaccine, you're actually giving the child more shots. There are more visits. It's more time for the parent or caregiver, and it's more expensive. So it's hard to see from a parent's perspective why this would be something that's beneficial. It also leads, and if there is mistrust or confusion around the vaccine schedule, you know, you could imagine a scenario where a child is brought, say, for one of the three vaccines, say the measles vaccine, and then if it were spaced out and they had to come back for a rubella and then a mumps, that maybe those visits don't take place. Maybe the child misses out. And this is where the risk of disease comes from that Celine was referring to earlier, where the children are missing out on some of the components of that vaccine. The real advantage of these combination vaccines, like a measles, mumps, and rubella vaccine, is that in a single visit, in a single injection, child gets protected against three diseases rather than one at a time. So it really doesn't make sense from either a provider perspective or from a caregiver perspective.
5: And just to pull on a thread that Lena mentioned about how children's immune systems are developing, why is it beneficial to stick with the vaccine schedule as it currently exists, which, you know, focuses on a relatively early age to get children vaccinated?
7: Yes. So there are a number of factors that go into creating a childhood immunization schedule. And it requires very rigorous review of the scientific evidence and consideration of these multiple factors. We have built our current childhood immunization schedule over decades. And as we said earlier, it was developed by groups of experts, the Advisory Committee on Immunization Practices, with the CDC support and endorsement, along with other organizations like the American Academy of Pediatrics, which now has a schedule that diverges from what's being promoted by the federal government. But it involves consideration of the child's immune response and the development of that. For example, if the measles vaccine is given too early in life, there are antibodies from the mother that are in the child, in the infant, that can inhibit the immune response to that vaccine. So a measles vaccine, we don't give it, say, in the first, you know, at 2 months of age or 4 months of age when other childhood vaccines are being given. But if you wait too long, then the child's at risk for disease from that pathogen. So the childhood immunization schedule is in large part trying to balance the optimal immune response with the risk of disease and then other concerns.

0: Love your thoughts as well.
1: Yeah, so a couple comments on what both Lena and Bill have said here with respect to what the impact of spacing shots is. So this is not hypothetical. Researchers have looked at this. They looked at this in Oregon, followed nearly 100,000 kids. By 9 months, the children whose parents spread shots out had to make more visits, and they received fewer vaccines. So we've seen this in reality, and I know some people might say, well, I'll still go to all the visits, but that is not going to be the case for everyone. And it may be, well, it's the case for you. These recommendations are to make sure that all children receive the vaccinations they need at the right age. Secondly, one of the reasons people also talk about breaking up the vaccines, MMR, is because they're afraid of some sort of immune overload. Well, again, to put this into perspective, a century ago, a child got one vaccine, the smallpox vaccine, and that carried about 200 viral proteins. The entire childhood vaccination schedule today carries many fewer viral proteins than just the one smallpox vaccine. And young children also get 4 to 6 fevers a year from just regular, ordinary infections, each of which is a bigger challenge to the immune system than vaccinations you might get in a well baby visit.
0: Lena, we've got to let you go in just a moment, but this executive order lands just months ahead of the midterms, and Trump's own pollsters have reportedly warned him that this issue of vaccines is unpopular. So why keep pushing this now politically?
2: We have seen that the polling shows that to be unpopular with parents. And in general, most parents believe in vaccinations. Our own reporting and polling have shown that. But he really, really believes it. And he has been pushing. He and Health Secretary Kennedy have been working sort of behind the scenes to use all the levers of federal government to do more to re-look at issues that have been looked at and studied for decades over millions of children in many, many countries, because this is what he believes. This is truly what he believes. And because he's the president and can use the bully pulpit and can make a lot of noise with executive orders, I think they have achieved the goal of creating the confusion. And also this plays to his base, which feels very strongly about vaccines, some of his base. And in some ways, critics will say they have achieved the goal, which is to create confusion.
0: Well, that's Lena Sun. She's a national reporter covering health for The Washington Post. Lena, thank you for your time.
2: Thank you for having me.
0: We heard from Jeffrey, who emails, I've been a practicing physician for over 35 years and have watched children die of bacterial meningitis, which has now been prevented with vaccines. These decisions are reckless, political, and absolutely dangerous to our children. It's all personal opinion, and we should absolutely disregard and continue very strong and effective communication to parents. We also heard from Ian, who emailed, one concern that I have with breaking up the vaccine is that parents might not want to see their kids in pain more times. As a parent, I remember when my child first got vaccinated, the visceral reaction I had to her being in pain. I can only imagine if you had to do that more times. They might say, you know what, we'll wait until they're a little bit older, which would elevate the risk of that child contracting one of these diseases. There's still time to add your voice to the conversation. If you have questions about measles and the vaccine schedule, email us at 1A@WAMU.org. If you're a medical professional, we also want to know what you're seeing and hearing in your community. Again, email us at 1A@WAMU.org. Now back to infectious disease specialist and epidemiologist Dr. Celine Gounder and pediatrician Dr. William Moss. Dr. Gounder, just tell us more about where things are right now. We noted that public health officials report nearly 2,500 cases so far this year. How would you describe the scope of the measles outbreak?
1: Well, it has largely been focused in South Carolina, Texas, and Utah so far. But whether that continues to be the case remains to be seen. I have real concerns heading into the school year this year that we will see additional outbreaks, perhaps in other parts of the country. I think it's also really important to reiterate that the executive order really has no impact on reality on the ground right now. Requirements about vaccination and public health powers in general, I think something people also still don't understand, sit with the state and local health departments and school districts. For example, decisions made during the pandemic, COVID pandemic, those decisions were with a

0: respect to schools and other mandates were made at that local level. And so while federal guidance can inform it, it is still really up to locals to decide whether they're going to execute on it.
1: We got this question from Stephen, who asks, does the immunity amnesia effect of measles include vaccinations completed before being infected by measles? Dr. Moss, what can you tell us?
2: Yes. So we've known for a long time that there's a state of immune suppression following measles. It actually was first described in the early 20th century. But this accounts for many of the complications of measles that we've talked about, the pneumonia, the ear infections, the diarrhea that are often due to secondary bacterial infections. The concept of immune amnesia came from a study several years ago that was done in the Netherlands that looked at antibody responses to multiple pathogens that were measured before and after children had measles. And what they showed was that both the breadth of the antibody response and the magnitude of that antibody response decreased significantly after measles. And this is because measles virus actually kills the white blood cells that are responsible for our immunologic memory, what we call our immunologic memory. It is variable across children, but to the question being asked, yes, it could potentially impact the antibody response that was generated by prior vaccination. Now again, because of the variability of this, the World Health Organization or the CDC or other bodies that make vaccine recommendations have not recommended, for example, that children get revaccinated against these other pathogens after they have had measles. But I think that's a reasonable question to ask, given the fact of this, quote, immune amnesia that follows measles.
1: We got this email from Valoris, who says, I'm a special educator and parent of two young children. I have students who are put on home and hospital status due to medical issues. This service is a part of the public school mandate to provide access to free and appropriate public education. If more medically fragile students have to be put on home and hospital due to a drop in herd immunity, or if they need that service after becoming sick with measles, mumps, or rubella, how will it impact education costs? Now, Dr. Gounder, I don't know that you can necessarily answer that specific question, but we talked a little bit about some of the downstream effects of the confusion around vaccines. What other downstream effects are you concerned about?
0: Well, she makes an interesting point. I think one of the things people are most angry about, frustrated with respect to the COVID pandemic, was school closures, or rather really when schools reopen, because schools all across the country close around the same time. And people are angry about what the impacts have been on educational measures, as well as what that meant for socialization. And so you are now forcing these kids who have underlying medical conditions, perhaps they're immunocompromised, maybe it's a cancer-related diagnosis, you're forcing them to have to stay at home and homeschool. Mm-hmm. And not just for a year or two, like during the pandemic. This could be for years. And is that fair to do that? Think about how angry you were about having your child at home. Now you're forcing that upon people for years and years. And is that fair to those children, that they're not going to be able to access a public school education just like other children are able to? That has me very concerned. And it's just not fair.
1: We also got this question from Carol, who says, I've heard it said that measles is a stable virus. Could it happen that measles might learn to mutate if enough people don't vaccinate and measles gains a strong foothold in the population at large? Dr. Moss, very briefly.
2: Yes, it's a very interesting question. And what we mean by that, to kind of put it into practical terms, is that the current measles vaccine that we use was actually developed from a measles virus isolate from the mid-1950s. And it is still a very highly effective vaccine. So even though measles virus does mutate, It has not been able to evolve away from the protective immunity conferred by the vaccine. And given how long it's been, decades, there's no expectation that the virus is going to mutate such that it still infects, still causes disease, but not protected by the vaccine. Our vaccines are still extremely highly effective.
1: We're discussing measles and vaccines with Dr. William Moss and Dr. Celine Gounder. We're also hearing from you. G.L. Smith says, I'm a pediatrician in practice in Indianapolis since 1990. Our office is closing this year. I had planned to practice longer. The current state of vaccination refusal is a contributing factor. Over the past few years, I've seen a growing number of parents refuse immunizations, sometimes ones they had previously done for their older children. After years of trying to convince parents to do the immunizations recommended by the American Academy of Pediatrics, with the current president and his administration, it is unfortunately a lost cause. There's still time to add your voice to our discussion. Email us at 1A at WAMU.org.

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1: 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So extreme, it's killing people. In the U.S., extreme heat has claimed more than 21,000 lives since 1999. UT San Antonio researchers are working to better understand extreme heat's impact and to develop strategies to protect the most vulnerable residents. That's on The Source, Wednesday at noon on Texas Public Radio.
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4: Back to our guests in a moment, but first we'd love your help with what's coming up tomorrow. Last week, the Trump administration proposed sweeping changes to Head Start. It's the federal early childhood program that served low-income children and their families for 60 years. The proposal would eliminate many of the program's federal standards, including small class sizes and screenings for disabilities, and hand those decisions to states. Supporters say it would free up funds for hundreds of thousands of new slots. Critics say it would gut the quality that makes the program work. At the same time, more than 4 million people have lost food stamp benefits since new eligibility requirements took effect last year, including more than 1.5 million children. We want to hear from you. Are you a Head Start parent, teacher, or program director? What does this program mean to your family or community, and what do you make of the proposed changes? Call us at 855-236-1212. Or maybe you've lost SNAP benefits, or you work at a food bank that's seeing the consequences of the cuts. What's changed for you? 855-236-1A1A, or leave a message through our app, 1AVoxPop, and we'll share what you know tomorrow. Now back to vaccines and measles with Dr. Celine Gounder and Dr. William Moss. They're here for the latest in our In Good Health series, where we go to the experts to answer your questions. So what do you want to know? Our email is 1A@WAMU.org. And a note again that we did reach out to the Department of Health and Human Services to invite an administration official to participate in this conversation. We did not hear back, but we heard from many of you.
5: I literally took our teenage kids and their friends over to the cemetery during COVID and showed them all of the small graves pre-1950s. COVID was a telling moment in this country. Vaccines work. And if you don't believe it, go visit an old-fashioned cemetery and should change your mind. Thank you.
6: My kid is 14 months old right now, and our doctor has described almost all of his patients, parents not wanting the vaccines and having to spend lots of time convincing them to get them, even going as far to say he didn't think we were from around here because we wanted all the vaccines for our kids. So that's where we are.
4: Joe, John, thanks for those calls. We also got this question from Caroline, who asks, how might this affect elderly people, like grandparents who are caregivers? Do we know how long the MMR vaccine that we had as infants remains effective? Dr. Gounder, in last year's New Mexico measles outbreak, 53% of the cases were adults. Adult vaccination coverage there was around 51%, compared to 92% for children. But still, a lot of the public conversation does center on children and vaccines. So to Caroline's question, what does this mean for elders in our community or people who maybe were vaccinated as children, but who are adults now?
7: Well, I think part of the problem, what we learned from the New Mexico experience, is not all adults completed their measles vaccination series. And so if you haven't completed it, you're not protected. I think you quoted 51% coverage. And so this is something that we may want to be looking at more carefully in areas where there has been a measles outbreak. Adults may want to be getting, if they're not sure of their prior vaccinations, may want to be getting an additional dose. For example, when I have traveled overseas and I had completed my measles vaccination history, but working in areas overseas where there were active measles outbreaks, it was still advised I get an additional dose just to be safe. And so I do think we may see those kinds of recommendations if this continues to be an issue.
4: Now, a 95% immunity threshold through previous infection or vaccination, that's what's needed to stop community spread. That's what we call herd immunity. Dr. Gounder, what's the public health effect of falling even a few points below that threshold?
7: Well, the reason you need to have such a high threshold of vaccination coverage of immunity for measles is because it is the most infectious disease known to man for humans. And so it requires an extremely high level, and even just a small dip can result in the situation we have now. It's also important to understand that vaccination rates are uneven across the country. And in places like West Texas, they have fallen dramatically lower, in some areas even below 50%. And so those areas are extremely susceptible to having big measles outbreaks now.
4: And so, Dr. Moss, when we talk about the infection itself, we've talked about what we may see in children, but in a community like New Mexico, where there was this outbreak, 53% of those cases were in adults. What kinds of health risks do adults or elders who are infected, what do they face?
8: Yes, a lot of the symptoms would be similar, and it would also depend in large part upon the immunologic status of the adult. So obviously in older adults where the immune system can be weakened, either because of certain diseases or treatments, those are going to be individuals who will be at higher risk of more severe complications from measles, including these secondary infections that can result in pneumonia or diarrhea. It's going to be a function of the immunologic status of those older adults, but because of the conditions that can be associated with aging, they can be at higher risk. So we often say that there's kind of this J-shaped curve of measles disease, where you see high rates of more severe disease in younger children and infants, but also in older adults.
4: We got this from Kathy, who says, I was talking to Trump supporters yesterday. They claimed children get over 50 vaccines, which they feel is too many. And they think the large number is to benefit the bottom lines of the drug companies, not the health of children. Can that belief be addressed somehow? And Dr. Gounder, I think this gets back to that question about messaging. And what are you seeing in the public health world to try to combat misinformation, whether it's about the number of vaccines or the effect of vaccines, or how drug companies benefit or don't from vaccine production? What kind of action are you seeing there?
7: Well, I think, first of all, people should understand that vaccines are the most cost-effective medical interventions we have, far better buy, better use of your money than many other medical interventions, drugs, et cetera. These are not profitable. If you're going to turn your attention to something that's profitable, where you're seeing huge amounts of money spent on advertising, GLP-1s are a great example. People are obsessed with the GLP-1. So that's medications like Ozempic. That's also led to a craze in, gray market, peptides. That is where you should be worried about people being exploitive, whether it is the big pharma or compounding pharmacies or manufacturers in China producing things that are harmful. It is not vaccines. In terms of messaging, I do think the public health community is really frustrated, in part because you are not playing on, it's not an even playing field. The influencers who are out there, the misinformation peddlers, first of all, many of them have financial conflicts of interest. You gave the example of Andrew Wakefield earlier. He had a financial conflict of interest, a motivation to argue for splitting up vaccines because he stood to profit financially from that. And I think a lot of people are not aware of some of those conflicts. They also are not being held to the same standards of rigor, and they tend to leverage various different kinds of emotional messaging, enraging, polarizing, very identity-based, which public health officials and scientists and clinicians actually do the opposite of that. But it also means the messages they try to put out there are going to have less traction on social media. And I frankly don't know a very good solution to how to address that.
4: Dr. Moffitt, I want to hear from you on this as well. I mean, when you think about messaging and how to communicate with families, whether it's in your medical practice as a doctor, or it's a state level public health agency, where are there opportunities for better public health communication around vaccines?
8: Yes, I think it is a complex issue, but I do think that there are a number of things that we can do better. You know, first is just understanding what the concerns are and listening. I think that's a really big, important part of it. And I know many of our healthcare providers are doing that, but they're also spending a lot of time doing that. But listening and empathy are really important parts of that direct one-on-one communication strategy with concerned parents. The other thing is having the appropriate messenger. And we do know that many caregivers and parents do trust their pediatrician or their nurse practitioner, probably more than public health officials, particularly since the COVID era. And so identifying the right messengers, but that can also include identifying within individual communities, particularly communities where there's lower vaccine coverage, identifying those key vaccine champions, those community leaders who can come out and provide accurate information to the caregivers about vaccines. Unfortunately, we haven't been seeing the strong messaging that we need from the federal government. And as we've been talking about during this show, we've actually seen that being undermined.
4: We're speaking to Dr. William Moss and Dr. Celine Gounder about measles. In a couple of weeks, we'll talk about another viral outbreak. This one overseas in the Democratic Republic of the Congo. Ebola is spreading faster than ever. We hear the latest from those on the ground. That's coming up soon in our In Good Health series. And you can send your questions about Ebola to 1A@WAMU.org. We got this from Barbara, who says the parents who are raising children now have been vaccinated and have no knowledge of how awful mumps and measles are. I'm from the generation before vaccine, and I had both measles and mumps. I still remember how sick I was, and my parents had no tools to make me feel better. I just had to weather through. I cannot stress enough that having the vaccinations will save children many days of unnecessary illness. And Robert emails, I believe it's up to each family to consult with their doctor on whether they want to have their children vaccinated or not. I'm a baby boomer, and I did not have access to all the vaccines due to the fact that I lived way out in the middle of nowhere. All the vaccines were not required at my school. I didn't get them until I joined the U.S. Army. On the topic of whether your child suffers while getting their vaccine, maybe, maybe not. As a parent, you know what's good for your child. Dr. Moss, your reaction to a message like that?
8: Yes, well, I certainly think that that caregivers should discuss with their healthcare provider around the vaccines. That's an important part of child care and the interaction between the caregiver and the healthcare provider. I mean, the way I kind of approach this is that all parents want to do what's best for their child, and they're weighing risks and benefits. And, you know, successful public health programs like immunization programs undermine themselves because the disease goes away and people don't really understand what the risk is. Unfortunately, the measles outbreaks that we've had the past 2 years have shown that we still are vulnerable to large outbreaks of vaccine-preventable diseases. But I think the risks are often overstated, partly through the misinformation and disinformation in our ecosphere, and the benefits of vaccine are often underestimated. And unfortunately, if it these current measles outbreaks just highlight the risk, and approximately 10% of patients who've had measles in the United States over the past 2 years have been hospitalized with measles. So people need to understand the severity of the disease, but through discussion with their healthcare provider.
4: Dr. Gatter, I want to make sure we mention that the Centers for Disease Control and Prevention now has its first Senate-confirmed director in more than a year, Dr. Erica Schwartz. Now, during her confirmation hearing, she avoided committing to standing up to Secretary Kennedy on vaccine policy. Briefly, what more can you tell us about her?
7: She was previously Deputy Surgeon General under the first Trump administration. She was also Chief Medical Officer for the Coast Guard. I am very concerned, though. Both she and Todd Blanche were recently confirmed. Todd Blanche is Attorney General. And she has, as you noted, has not said that she would stand up to Secretary Kennedy on this. Todd Blanche is also the Attorney General is also a really important part of how the president could push this through. The executive order, part of it that has gotten less attention is that it directs the Attorney General to sue states over religious and medical exemptions to school vaccine rules. And it tells Justice, Education, and HHS, so that would include Secretary Kennedy and Dr. Erica Schwartz, to make their contractors and grantees, including states and localities, comply. So this gives the government a way to squeeze health departments and school districts through federal grants. The lawsuits could take years, but withholding that funding is the way to force people to comply with the executive order in the meantime.
4: Well, we'll end on a message from one of you. While pregnant with my oldest on the heels of a miscarriage, I fell down the anti-vax rabbit hole after a friend's story about a vaccine death. When my unvaccinated child spiked a high fever, that same rhetoric almost kept us from seeking care until we rushed him to the hospital and he was diagnosed with a virus of unknown origins. We hesitatingly caught him up on vaccines, and I felt furious at having been preyed upon by misinformation that put my child at risk. I'm now staunchly pro-vaccine, and it's especially maddening living in Florida, where our health department is led by an anti-vax believer, and our governor promotes vaccine choice with no regard for kids who can't safely choose. We'll leave the conversation there for now. We've been speaking to Dr. Celine Gounder, infectious disease specialist and editor-at-large for public health at KFF Health News, and Dr. William Moss. He's a pediatrician and executive director of the International Vaccine Access Center at Johns Hopkins. Dr. Gounder, Dr. Moss, thanks for speaking with us. And if there's another topic you'd like us to cover for our series In Good Health, email us at 1a@wamu.org. Today's producer was Avery Jessa Chapnick. This program comes to you from WAMU, part of American University in Washington, distributed by NPR. I'm Jen White. Thanks for listening, and we'll talk again tomorrow. This is 1A.

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4: In Corpus Christi, residents succeed in getting the Fair Water Amendment on the November ballot. We'll delve into the details on today's Texas Standard.
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4: I'm Angela Cocherga in El Paso. Also ahead, more on how Flock safety cameras are tracking vehicles and why there's a backlash statewide. Plus, Texans love their pickup trucks, and there's more to love as the vehicles get bigger. We'll take a look at why pickups are involved in fatal accidents more often. Also, San Antonio built a land bridge to help wildlife safely cross through the city. Is it working? And Sarah Bird on the unwritten rules that govern life in Texas. All that and more on today's Texas Standard.
6: Live from NPR News in Washington, I'm Windsor Johnston. President Trump took a secret flight out of Turkey last month after Israel warned the U.S. of an Iranian threat of attack. NPR's Daniel Estrin reports that's according to a person familiar with the matter.
7: Israel had intelligence of a possible threat of Iranian missiles toward Air Force One and shared that intelligence with the U.S., according to a person briefed on the matter, not authorized to speak publicly. The warning prompted Trump to be secretly flown out of Turkey on a different plane. Air Force One flew separately. That news was first reported by the Washington Post. When asked about it late Tuesday, Trump said he was following instructions from the Secret Service. This comes amid rising tensions between the U.S. and Iran, with no progress toward reopening the Strait of Hormuz. Daniel Estrin, NPR News, Tel Aviv.
6: President Trump imposed 50% tariffs on a slew of Canadian goods last month. They'll take effect next week unless the countries strike a deal. Richard Howler from North Country Public Radio reports.
8: A few miles south of the Canadian border in Rensselaer Falls, New York, James Putman owns a building supply business that sells plywood. He says that if these tariffs really do move forward, they are in trouble.
9: That's going to affect us tremendously. I mean, if things bump up 50%, that means we have to add on 50%.
8: Amy Magnus is a customs broker based in Vermont and helps businesses calculate tariffs when shipping across the border. She says she's never seen anything like this before in her 40 years of experience.
10: You do have, let's say, all these shipments of ice cakes that you want to bring into the United States, bring them in right now, because right now the 50% duty isn't in effect.
8: Magnus says she's worried these new tariffs will create a colder relationship between Canada and the U.S. For NPR News, I'm Richard Haller in Canton, New York.
6: Wildfires have burned more than 6 million acres across the country this year, most of them in the West. NPR's Kirk Sigler reports the traditional summer fire season is only about halfway over.
11: Half of the some 100 out-of-control wildfires in the U.S. right now are burning in the Northwest. The top priority for firefighters are two 100,000-acre-plus fires in Oregon and Washington. Washington's Public Lands Commissioner Dave Upthegrove says crews are making progress in Spokane, where whole neighborhoods were leveled last week.
12: We have a long way to go. That's why I need your help. Don't be the spark that starts the next fire. Please follow the burn bans. Please be extra careful with anything that could cause a spark.
11: The wildfires in the Northwest are believed to have largely been ignited by lightning, except authorities have arrested a man suspected of arson in connection with Spokane's most destructive wildfire. Kirk Sigler, NPR News.
6: This is NPR.
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14: You're listening to Texas Public Radio News. Good morning. I'm Marianne Navarro. Texas Governor Greg Abbott has called on the state legislature to institute stricter punishments for child predation, specifically when it comes to inappropriate relationships between students and educators. KTTZ's Samantha Larned reports.
15: Abbott says he wants a law that prohibits parole and supervision in place of jail time for educators who assault students. He used a case in Lubbock as an example for the mandatory minimum sentence he would like to see for such cases.
16: In Lubbock County, a former Lubbock teacher was sentenced to 10 years behind bars for improper relations between an educator and a student. Right now, that is the exception in Texas. I want that to become the rule in our state.
15: Abbott says that last year, Texas saw more than 1,600 allegations of inappropriate student-teacher relationships, almost three times more than the year prior. I'm Samantha Larned in Lubbock.
14: Scientists at UT Health San Antonio are highlighting the growing threat of antifungal resistance as cases of Candida auris spread across Texas. Texas has the second highest number of the deadly drug-resistant fungal infection. It can cause a wide range of complications, from superficial skin infections to more severe bloodstream infections. As of August 1st, there were over 430 clinical cases of Candida auris in Texas. UT Health says medicine-resistant fungal infections are becoming increasingly difficult to treat. San Antonio's Housing Authority Opportunity Home breaks ground this hour on a new affordable housing community on the city's northeast side. The 232-unit apartment complex at Lookout Road will be located just over a mile from the future University Health Retama Hospital. It's scheduled for completion in the spring of 2028. Opportunity Home officials say the development will help expand workforce housing options and support the area's continued growth. 84 degrees with a few clouds this morning in San Antonio. Another very sunny and hot day. A high near 100 today with a heat index of 103. 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
17: No matter where you are, it's Texas Standard Time on this 12th day of August, 2026. I'm Angela Cocherga in El Paso, and so glad you're sharing part of your Wednesday with us. How to manage water from arid regions like West Texas to places where growth is straining the supply. That question is becoming more urgent, with many local residents asking why they might see rate increases while some big industries get a break. Nowhere is the fight over water more contentious than Corpus Christi. As a city teetered on the brink of a supply disaster this year, citizens organized a petition drive. The goal? Water rate hikes for the region's industrial users during drought. With enough signatures, the issue went before the Corpus Christi City Council, which voted on Tuesday to place the Fair Water Amendment on the November ballot. That would allow voters to decide. Dylan Badur with Inside Climate News has been reporting extensively on the water crisis facing Corpus, and he joins us now. Dylan, welcome back.
18: Thanks.
17: So tell us about this Fair Water Amendment led by Corpus Christi residents.
19: So this amendment would add millions of dollars of water bills to the region's biggest water users, companies like Exxon, Occidental Chemical, and Valero, the next time that the region's reservoirs dip below 30% full. So rains in the last few months have pulled Corpus Christi off the brink of disaster. They're in a healthy situation for at least another few years. However, the next time that they get back to that level where they were for the last 2 years, costs would go up big time for some of the biggest companies in the area.
4: Well, tell us about that vote in city council yesterday. How and why were they voting on whether to put this on the ballot? And this was not a sure thing by any means.
19: This was not a sure thing because this has been a very contentious issue for years in Corpus Christi, with a lot of community groups that, you know, are often at conflict with the city council. And intuitively, perhaps many thought that it was unlikely the city council was going to open, you know, the door for a referendum that would add, you know, potentially millions in costs to companies like Exxon. And the city attorney yesterday proposed a way to block that referendum. Essentially, it was a fairly long shot legal maneuver that he came up with under state law. And the city council declined to follow his recommendation. They said that this was the will of the voters. And even if they didn't agree with the amendment language, they had to respect that these people met all the rules, gathered the signatures, did everything properly to get the item on the ballot. And it should go to the ballot, they decided.
4: Well, how many signatures were collected? And looking ahead to November, do you get a sense this will pass?
19: Well, we expect a lot to happen between now and November. It's almost guaranteed to be on the ballot, but given that, you know, the companies we're talking about and the amount of legal firepower they have and, you know, the way things work in the Texas, there's a lot that could happen between now and November. But what I can say is if it's on the ballot, if you put water on the ballot in Corpus Christi this year, that's going to make kind of the hottest election, I think, that you could imagine. I mean, water is the hottest topic down there. So there's a lot to keep track of. There's a lot of challenges to be expected. But it's going to be, you know, a big conversation building from here until November.
4: Well, what has the reaction been from industry? You said there might be some legal challenges.
19: Sure. Well, actually, you know, there's almost guaranteed to be a lot of legal challenges. Even the proponents of the amendment advocated that. And it's all, you know, the amendment, it's quite a stretch in some cases. It would require rate increases for companies that aren't served directly by Corpus Christi water, but via intermediaries. Companies like Exxon, you know, they buy their water from someone who buys water from Corpus. So there's, you know, can Corpus then impose those drought surcharges all the way to Exxon? That will very likely be an issue that's argued, and who knows what else. But these companies have long talked about how it's important for them to have their kind of reliable and predictable water costs that don't change during drought. You know, that's sort of where this whole conversation started. This amendment that they'll vote on actually repeals a plan from 2018, which gave the biggest companies an exemption from possible drought surcharges if they paid a fee that was going to support construction of a desalination plant. Obviously, that never happened. But now they will repeal that measure to make these companies then very vulnerable to changing water costs with weather and with reservoir levels.
4: Well, how would the extra money that would be collected be used? I imagine there'll be some debate about that too.
19: There will be debate about that. I mean, one likely topic of that conversation is the, you know, more than $1 billion of emergency water projects that Corpus Christi launched this year and last year. They're not really emergencies anymore, but they're all hung up on pretty big challenges. And the city has estimated, you know, like $78 million in annual debt costs just to pay all the debt on those projects. So that would be a likely candidate for these drought surcharges. However, we're not in drought right now any longer. There's been dramatic changes in the last month, really. So it's not like those fees would take effect immediately if this were to pass in November. It would be the next time that reservoirs were back at critical levels, and who knows when that could be.
4: We've been speaking with Dylan Bedour with Inside Climate News, and we'll link to his reporting at texasstandard.org. Dylan, thank you so much for your story.
19: My pleasure.
4: The backlash against license plate reading cameras from Flock Safety continues to grow. As we've reported here on The Standard, some cities have stopped using the cameras, while others, including Houston, are facing strong opposition, and some Flock devices have been vandalized. The New York Times wrote this week, Flock cameras can track every car in America, and that's not sitting well with a lot of people in Texas, an early adopter of the technology. Fernando Alonso III is the Times Texas editor. He wrote about Flock with features writer Kashmir Hill. Fernando, welcome to the Texas Standard.
18: Thank you for having me.
4: Well, give us an idea of how widespread Flock cameras are and how they aid law enforcement.
18: Absolutely. I mean, these cameras have been around for some time, but really in the last couple of years, as law enforcement agencies across this country, homeowners associations across this country have seen these cameras be used to capture thieves committing petty crimes, even serious crimes, the cameras have gone from in different little pockets across the country to really being ubiquitous. I mean, there's over 120,000 Flock cameras across the country, absent Alaska, and almost every single community, you will find these cameras. And they are really hard to miss once you start seeing them. They're black. They have a solar panel usually attached with them. They can be found on streetlight posts, but also in, you know, on poles, in medians, on roadways. So they really are everywhere now.
4: Well, so the organized citizen backlash seems to be growing on privacy grounds. What's happening?
18: You know, there's a site called DFLOC, and as the name suggests, it's really a community of ordinary people, sometimes folks who are very privacy-focused, are obsessed about surveillance in their communities. And they rally around a open source map on this site where you can plot where you see a camera in your community, Flock and other kind of automated license plate readers. And the technology on this site, on DFLOC, allows you to also find out just how many cameras your car is being photographed by on your way to work, on your way to the grocery store, you know, on your mundane travels on a daily basis. And so this site has really become kind of this rallying resource for, again, privacy-minded folks, but also just ordinary Americans who are just very curious as to how many of these cameras are in their neighborhoods.
4: Well, has Flock Safety addressed the criticism? And what about some of the loss of contracts?
18: Flock, some years ago, the CEO, you know, had a controversial statement at the time deeming the people who use this website, DFLOC, as terroristic. He has since, you know, just recently actually walked back that comment. But it's certainly, you know, the company itself has been very responsive to what's been happening in the news and the videos that go viral showing people defacing these cameras, shooting these cameras, tearing them down. And so, you know, that has been one certain part of kind of the pushback, which is certainly illegal. But what you've more seen happen, and particularly in Texas, is you are seeing ordinary citizens getting more civically engaged. And by that, I mean going out to their local government meetings. They are asking questions of their elected officials around when were these contracts with Flock inked? Why wasn't there more discussion around how much these cost and how much, what sort of data are they gathering? It has really kind of inspired a lot of people to kind of go out to these meetings, their city hall meetings, their local government meetings, and have their voices heard during public comment in a way that's really something we haven't seen quite a bit, particularly here, I think, in Texas, but really across the United States as well. It's just getting people out in front of their local leaders and asking these hard questions.
4: Well, so the Flock backlash seems to cross some of the usual left-right political lines. How has that played out in Texas?
18: It's played out in really kind of an interesting way. I mean, you have communities like Bandera, Texas, which is, you know, a very historically conservative community, very small. You had residents go out and again, go to their city hall meetings and ask these leaders, like, why was this approved? Why wasn't there more discussion? Why wasn't there more public discourse around that? It's really kind of remarkable when you start to talk to people across Texas how these are really just ordinary Texans who see this technology as infringing on their privacy. And in a world where we've already gotten used to such a certain amount of infringement on our privacy digitally and physically, this has really become like a bridge too far for a lot of folks.
4: Fernando Alonso III is the Texas editor for the New York Times, and we'll have a link to his story at texasstandard.org. Thank you so much, Fernando.
18: Thank you very much.
4: 18 minutes past the hour, Texas Standard Time. An innovative self-driving motorized chair is giving people with disabilities more independence. And a Texas woman is among the first to use it. That story in the news roundup when the Standard continues.
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0: Today at noon on The Source, as record high temperatures continue to rise around the globe, many communities are facing a common challenge, how to stay safe from extreme heat. So extreme, it's killing people. In the U.S., extreme heat has claimed more than 21,000 lives since 1999. UT San Antonio researchers are working to better understand extreme heat's impact and to develop strategies to protect the most vulnerable residents. That's on The Source, Wednesday at noon on Texas Public Radio.
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3: This is the Texas Standard. I'm Laura Rice. While self-driving cars offer new opportunities for people with disabilities, that hasn't been a huge focus of their rollout. Now, Texas Public Radio's Jackie Velez reports a San Antonio woman had a unique opportunity to get behind the wheel, so to speak.
4: Assistive devices provide aid for individuals living with disabilities. San Antonian Heather Albright is one of those people who needs assistance in her daily life. Albright is deaf-blind and has multiple sclerosis, and she craves to live with as much independence as possible. Albright is considered one of the first individuals in Texas with multiple disabilities to demonstrate the Strut EV-1, a mobility vehicle that is voice-activated.
5: I can only handle one operation at a time.
4: And can manage a variety of terrains. Albright learned of the Strut EV-1 after attending the Consumer Electronics Show in Las Vegas.
6: They're showing the motorized chair and how this blind person got into the chair and scared everybody, but he was actually able to run around the conference in January.
4: Strut business director Jason Meng said the Strut EV-1 is not a power wheelchair.
7: EV means everyday vehicle, one means generation one, because it's our first model to the market. So we want to use this everyday vehicle to help people make safer and effortless driving comparing to a lot of other options, conventional chairs.
4: Meng says the EV-1 is equipped with a variety of sensors that can map a user's surroundings.
7: So when we put the vehicle onto the assisting driving mode, we call it the co-pilot mode. Co-pilot means the vehicle is gonna assist people's driving. For instance, when the vehicle is getting close to some obstacle, the vehicle will gonna stop automatically by itself to avoid any collision.
4: Albright was able to map the inside of her apartment to the EV-1 and took it for a test drive outside the complex. She says it still had some limitations for the visually impaired.
6: I think it's a great concept. It's just that needs accessibility issues, like there's no screen overlay on the screen, so if you're blind, you can't feel the button to tell to do something, to tell it where to go. So you can just name your chair like EV1, go to office, and it just goes.
4: The Strut EV1 was launched globally at CES this year, where it won the Best of Innovation Award in the Vehicle Technology and Advanced Mobility category. I'm Jackie Velez in San Antonio.
3: And you're listening to the Texas Standard. Elon Musk, the world's richest person, has already invested plenty in Texas between his companies SpaceX and Tesla. And recently he announced that the state will host his biggest project yet, literally anyway. The so-called TerraFab semiconductor plant will create microchips on a massive campus in Grimes County, northwest of Houston. Its chips will help power Musk's various high-tech assets, from self-driving cars to rockets to Mars. Tim DeShant is a senior reporter for TechCrunch. Tim, welcome to the Texas Standard.
8: Thank you for having me.
3: Before we get too far down the road, we should take a moment to touch on just how big this facility is going to be. Can you give us a better sense of its scale?
8: If it's fully built out, it's going to be pretty big. It's supposed to cover about 3,000 acres, supposed to create 3,000 jobs, and if it's able to produce as many chips as they expect, Elon Musk has said that they're going to do about 1 million wafer starts per month. Mm-hmm. That's kind of industry standard lingo for how many kind of round pieces of silicon they feed through. Depending on the size of the chips, you can get more or less per wafer. But to put some context on that, TSMC, which is the largest leading edge semiconductor manufacturer in the world, does about 17 million wafer starts per year. So this would nearly double the global supply if they can get it up and running.
3: So what sort of advantages does this site in Texas offer to the facility?
8: Yeah, I mean, Texas has a lot of land. That's certainly one thing. There's also access to, abundant electricity, natural gas. They have said they'd power this by natural gas. And of course, there are the usual government incentives. They're getting a full county tax abatement and a $30 million grant from the state.
3: You wrote about how Tesla and SpaceX plan to power the chip factory. What's notable about that to you?
8: To me, I think the thing that was interesting is that they plan on powering it, it sounds like, almost entirely by natural gas, which is interesting because this is a joint venture between Tesla and SpaceX. So even though both are owned or significantly owned by Elon Musk, they're not the same company yet. But given the joint venture nature of it, I would expect that at least some solar panels would come from Tesla into this, but that doesn't seem to be the case.
3: Well, let's talk about that. I mean, why not include solar, at least to brag about it? I mean, particularly when Musk's companies, as you mentioned, already develop solar projects.
8: They do. I think part of it is that solar would require a lot of land in order to power this. Let's be honest about that. Solar does require a lot of land, and chip fabs require a lot of energy. Some of it's heat, and that's harder to provide by electricity. It's not impossible by any sense, but it's certainly cheaper if you have access to natural gas. But the power plants themselves, I think he's betting that he can get it up and running faster than if he were to do solar. I'm not sure that's necessarily the case. A lot of solar farms can be up and running in 12 to 18 months, for example. So I think this is just him leaning on a playbook that they developed with XAI up at their Memphis data center, which also relied heavily on natural gas.
3: Do you mind digging into that for me? Because, I mean, I would think such a big facility's got such a big roof, that seems like lots of space for solar panels, but it would take quite a bit more than that to actually power what's going on inside?
8: It does, yeah, and I don't have the exact numbers on it, but because solar is intermittent, right, it only works when the sun is out, you would then have to have battery backup and stuff like that. So something like solar, wind, and batteries work best when they're kind of used in concert with one another. And that, of course, works best when you connect it to the grid. And given grid backlogs around the country, including in ERCOT, it's a gamble at this point where he's saying we're going to take on some of this price risk in natural gas to get the facility up and running faster than if we were to try to connect to the grid.
3: Well, and that gets to my last question, really, was is this part of a broader trend when it comes to what we're seeing with data centers and similar facilities powering themselves? Is what Elon Musk is doing here kind of what we're seeing across the board?
8: It's definitely a trend. A lot of the hyperscalers like Google and Meta and Microsoft have

0: in companies, including Amazon as well, buying or saying they're going to plan and build large natural gas power plants to power their data centers, so-called behind the meter. So not connected to the grid, but directly to their data centers. We'll see if that's a good bet. I spoke with one analyst recently at Nareva that thinks that natural gas prices might spike 3 to 4 times what we're seeing today in some places because of this added demand coupled with increased exports of natural gas.
1: Tim DeShant is a senior reporter for TechCrunch. Tim, thank you so much for joining us on the Texas Standard.
0: Thank you.
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3: Hey, TPR family, this is JT Thompson. 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
5: From the Texas Newsroom, I'm Matt Harrob. Former U.S. Marine Robert Gilman was released from Russian custody following 4 years of detention. Texas Public Radio's Dan Katz reports Robert Gilman landed in San Antonio to be treated at Brooke Army Medical Center.
6: Gilman was arrested in Russia in January of 2022 and initially convicted of assaulting a police officer, a charge his family disputed. Additional charges while he was imprisoned eventually brought his sentence to 10 years. His family says Gilman suffered severe abuse behind bars, and his health recently deteriorated to a life-threatening condition. That decline prompted renewed U.S. efforts to secure his release.
5: Texas Governor Greg Abbott was in Lubbock yesterday, calling on the state legislature to instate stricter punishments for child predation, specifically when it comes to inappropriate relationships between students and educators. Our Samantha Larned reports.
7: Abbott says he wants a law that prohibits parole and supervision in place of jail time for educators who assault students. He used a case in Lubbock as an example for the mandatory minimum sentence he would like to see for such cases.
8: In Lubbock County, a former Lubbock teacher was sentenced to 10 years behind bars for improper relations between an educator and a student. Right now, that is the exception in Texas. I want that to become the rule in our state.
7: Abbott says that last year, Texas saw more than 1,600 allegations of inappropriate student-teacher relationships, almost 3 times more than the year prior. I'm Samantha Larned in Lubbock.
5: Dallas County has released the autopsy report for an Afghan immigrant who died in ICE custody back in March, classifying the man's death as an accident. Houston Public Media's Andrew Schneider reports the county had earlier declined to release the report, citing an ongoing federal criminal investigation.
9: The medical examiner said Mohammed Nazir Pakhtiawal died because of anaphylaxis, complicating acute asthma exacerbation. He also said methamphetamine was in Pakhtiawal's system. The autopsy report does not explain how Pakhtiawal might have obtained methamphetamine during the brief time he was in ICE custody. It does not address whether or how his asthma was being treated, nor does it identify the substance that triggered the fatal allergic reaction.
5: Pakhtiawal served alongside U.S. Army Special Forces in Afghanistan for more than a decade before being resettled in Texas in 2021. And U.S. Senator John Cornyn is calling for a top federal border official to meet with concerned West Texans before moving forward with border barriers in the Big Bend region. The outgoing Texas Republican sent a letter to the Homeland Security Secretary. Construction crews have already started work in Big Bend National Park. I'm Matt Harrob in the Texas Newsroom.
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0: 33 minutes past the hour, Texas Standard Time. I'm Angela Cocherga. The pickup truck is a common sight on almost any road in Texas. And no doubt you've noticed the trucks are getting bigger. Over time, automakers in the U.S. have increased the size of all kinds of cars, but especially trucks. These very large pickups are a part of another troubling trend. They're involved in fatal accidents more often than other kinds of vehicles. Joining us with more is Justin Fox, an opinion columnist for Bloomberg who writes about business and economics. Justin, welcome to the Texas Standard.
1: Great to be here.
0: Well, you recently looked at new data from the Insurance Institute for Highway Safety about fatal vehicle accidents this decade. What stood out to you about the pickup truck and where it ranked?
1: Well, I saw it online somewhere and was just kind of stunned that 7 of the top 10 and 10 of the 13 with the highest other driver death rates, that's what they calculated, were big pickups. Like number one is the Ram 3500 crew cab long bed four-wheel drive, which is big. A couple of Dodge Chargers are in there too. And those are big, but they're not gigantic. It's just that they go very fast and the people who buy them do crazy things sometimes. But it's really the list, the high points on the list in terms of fatalities for other people on the road are mostly big pickup trucks.
0: So lots of pickup trucks. What makes these vehicles more dangerous than others? Is it simply they weigh more, or are there other features?
1: I mean, the weight is a big part of it. It's basic physics that, you know, carries more impact when they slam into something. Issues that really may be more for pedestrians and bikers than other drivers are just the high front ends are definitely more dangerous for pedestrians than sedans and other cars, and there are visibility issues that are only now starting to be addressed in like federal safety regulations.
0: Well, say a little bit more. What do you mean, like blind spots or?
1: Yeah, especially turning. I mean, and also I think there's been a lot of stuff, and this is not just pickup trucks, it's your large SUVs too. Mm-hmm. If there's a little kid running along the street right in front of you, you can't see them at all if you've got that super high front end. But also just the way, I don't know all my auto lingo, but basically just the supports on the side between your windshield and your driver's side window are usually fatter on a lot of SUVs and pickup trucks than they've been on cars in the past.
0: Well, do these kinds of pickup trucks have a big market in other countries, or are these mostly made for Americans?
1: They're mostly made for Americans, and they're basically how the U.S. automakers stay alive. I mean, increasingly, that's the only big pickups and big SUVs are the only thing the U.S. automakers seem to be able to make money on. And so there's this sort of, and you know, they're big and expensive. So it's kind of hasn't really been great for pickup buyers on the whole either, just because, yeah, you're getting this bigger vehicle, but in 90% of the cases, the people don't actually need the bigger vehicle. Mm-hmm. and it costs a lot more, but it's just got higher profit margins. And because really hardly anybody else is making vehicles like a Ram 3500 or Chevy Silverados and stuff, you end up with, they have the market to themselves.
0: Yeah. Well, you write that you're skeptical regulators in the U.S. will ever step up to try and control the size of vehicles on the road. Why?
1: This issue of U.S. automakers being so dependent on the large vehicles, and also clearly but right now it feels like any attempt to crack down on these things would just result in this just major culture war explosion, because especially the very big pickup trucks are very much kind of Republican coded, although I'm sure in Texas a lot of Democrats drive them too. But it's just the kind of thing that's likely, it's like this third rail that I think regulators even in other times wouldn't want to touch. And under the current administration, they just they're not interested. They are interested, though, in, you know, safety improvements that you can get without really changing the vehicles that much, with stuff like automatic rear braking and other new technological stuff that could make cars safer. And that there, you know, there are some promising developments there, and the National Highway Traffic Safety Administration is definitely focusing on that a lot more in their vehicle safety rankings than they used to.
0: So even for big trucks, there could be a few things that could make them safer?
1: Definitely. I mean, if you take away the blind spot to a certain extent, and just, you know, the backup cameras that all new cars have now, I think definitely make it less likely to run over somebody in a parking lot. So that's good.
0: We've been speaking to Justin Fox, columnist for Bloomberg, and we'll have a link to his full piece over at texasstandard.org. Justin, thank you so much for your time.
1: Thanks for having me.
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7: Tortoise beetles are some of the most beautiful beetles that we have. They are designed so it kind of looks like a tortoise shell, I guess, if you use your imagination, maybe. But they have this domed carapace, and it's made up of two parts. It's made up of their front wings, which are called elytra on beetles. And then there's also a shield-like structure that covers the thorax, and that is called the pronotum. So that forms this kind of dome-like structure over the body of the tortoise shell beetle. And depending on what species you're looking at, They may be smooth, they may have spines or weird projections coming off of them. The ones that I like personally, because there are some that are just brightly colored or they have spots or stripes or whatever, the ones that I like are the ones that have a translucent carapace, and then underneath that they have metallic colorations, and they're just absolutely beautiful. I mean, like bright gold. And I was so disappointed. I remember when I was in graduate school and we were making insect collections, I got this tortoise shell beetle and I was like, oh, it's so beautiful, because it was bright metallic gold and it was so pretty. And then I pinned it and I put it in my collection. That color doesn't stay there when they die. And I was very, very sad. Take a picture, because it's not going to last. And one of the reasons because of that, or because of that color change, some of them are actually capable of like shifting the pigments in their exoskeleton, and they can change their bodies from being a shiny surface versus a matte surface, but then they can also change the coloration to kind of help them camouflage themselves and blend in. And that's like movement within the cuticle of the exoskeleton, which I think is pretty cool. The other cool thing that I think is absolutely adorable is the larvae. Tortoise beetles are going to have a complete life cycle. So they have egg, several larval instars, a pupal stage, and then the adult stage. The larvae of them have these, they're called urogomphi. They're these little projections that come off of the tip of the abdomen. They are going to use those to form this kind of ladder-like structure with debris. They will stack frass, that is insect poop, and then the exoskeletons from when they have molted, they'll stack those on the urogomphi, and it kind of extends out from their body the more that they put stuff on there. And they will then bend the tip of their abdomen up over their body, and it almost looks like they've got like a little parasol or umbrella that they're holding over their body. It's absolutely adorable. Nobody really knows why they do it, but we think that it is to help protect them from predators, that it's some sort of a camouflage, and since there's the frass, it is stinky, so that can also repel things, but it's very cute. The other thing is, if it's one of the species that will use the exoskeletons when it molted, you can actually count the exoskeletons that are on there and determine the age of the larvae, which is pretty cool.
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0: It's been nearly 6 years since the Robert L.B. Tobin Land Bridge opened in San Antonio's Hardburger Park in December 2020. TPR's Jack Morgan looks at whether it's doing what its creators hoped it would.
1: Wendy Leonard is the nature preserve officer at Full Hardburger Park, essentially serving as the park's manager. The park is divided by Wurzbach Parkway, creating a major obstacle between its two sides.
2: So we have two sides of the park that were opened at different times. The Blanco Road side opened first, and that was in 2010. And then the Northwest Military side opened in 2012.
1: Those two sections sit on opposite sides of Wurzbach Parkway. The land bridge was designed to give wildlife and people a safe way to cross between them.
2: Just linking up habitats so that way wildlife can go from one side of the park to the other to get water, to get any sort of resources, and to find others of its kind.
1: Leonard says the $23 million bridge was also equipped with cameras to track wildlife activity.
2: We have set up 12 wildlife cameras as part of a wildlife study to show the use of the land bridge by certain species of wildlife, but it looks like definitely for coyotes and for white-tailed deer, the land bridge is being used in its entirety. And we do have evidence that bobcats are using the land bridge as well, moving from one side of the park to the other.
1: The young landscape also faced an early test from extreme winter weather.
2: We had the snowpocalypse, and we did lose some trees more on the land bridge, the top of the land bridge itself.
1: In the years since, trees and native grasses on the bridge have filled in considerably. Vivian Stewart-Juarez was walking through Hardburger Park with a friend.
3: It's great exercise, and I like the beauty. I like the nature, and some of the most beautiful things in the world are free, and so this is one of them.
1: Juarez says she's been coming to the park for years, and she's watched the landscape change.
3: Oh, my goodness, yes. It was all just dirt and little shrubs, and now it's filled in.
1: The native trees and grasses have grown dramatically since 2020. Melissa Kazin is the executive director of the Phil Hardburger Park Conservancy.
4: This land had never been developed. There was no paths, there were no roads, the timber was not cut, so it was an ideal spot of land.
1: Kazin says the park's history stretches back to its days as a dairy farm.
4: Originally, this land that Phil Hardburger Park sits on was a dairy farm, and it was owned by a family called the Velkers.
1: Max and Minnie Volker once owned a roughly 1,000-acre dairy farm here. After Minnie's death, the property ultimately became part of the Volker Charitable Trust, while San Antonio continued growing around it. The city purchased more than 300 acres of the property in 2007 to establish the park.
4: The trustees knew that Mayor Hardburger was looking for such land, and they contacted Mayor Hardburger, and he and city manager Cheryl Scully came out here the next day, looked at the park, and said, we've got to buy this for the city of San Antonio.
1: The city bought the property, and the first section of Phil Hardburger Park opened in 2010. Bill Hockersmith lives nearby and visits often.
5: 4 or 5 minutes to drive here, walk 5 or 6 miles, and then go home.
1: Hockersmith says he regularly walks 5 or 6 miles at the park.
5: Well, I don't go very fast. I'm going to be 80 Sunday, so I'm doing the best I can.
1: I'm Jack Morgan in San Antonio.
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10: It's the Texas Standard. I'm Angela Cocherga. What are the unwritten rules of Texas? You know, those unwritten rules that govern life in the Lone Star State. If you grew up here or have lived in Texas a long time, you probably don't even have to think about them. Like folks calling everyone sir or ma'am, regardless of age, slowing down through small towns, and especially controversial, no beans and chili. We're exploring these secret but ubiquitous edicts as part of the Talk of Texas this week. And here to help us is novelist, essayist, and our newly christened in-house etiquette expert, Sarah Bird. Sarah, welcome back to the Texas Standard. Texas etiquette, I should say.
11: You crowned the wrong person, girl, but let's carry on.
10: Well.
11: Okay, sure. Let's try.
10: Texas etiquette. So many of the submissions we received and many of the responses on a Reddit thread that inspired this talk revolve mm-hmm. around driving. No cruising in the fast lane. Mm-hmm. And if mm-hmm. you're being passed on the right, move over and watch out for those small town speed traps. Is there really a distinct Texas code of conduct behind the wheel?
11: I definitely would say so. I moved here from New Mexico, and any number of things sort of stunned me. I think they all kind of emerged from this incredible level of Texas friendliness, because I've been sort of considered friendly in New Mexico and, you know, lots of other places. I grew up moving around a nomadic military family. But my level of friendliness in Texas either came across as brusque or kind of borderline homicidal. So this, you know, obviously extends to driving. And I would say one of the first things I really liked about Texas in the whole friendliness arena was what I came to call friendly fingers. And I'm talking about, and I've never seen this anyplace else. Drive down particularly a rural road, you know, one of those farm to market situations. And so this just started to really delight me as a truck coming in the opposite direction, and we'd meet, and the man, always a man, would just lift two little fingers off the steering mm-hmm. wheel, give me a little hottie, ma'am. And even better, if you like pulled off onto the shoulder to let somebody pass, and they pass, and they'd flag you a big thank you wave. You know, you get a big thank you wave. Yeah, I like it.
10: Well, lots of folks also mention sir and ma'am as something that we hear all the time. Some even saying don't be offended if someone calls you that. Has that rule started to fade?
11: Definitely. Absolutely. But I would also say that is very, very regional. I'd say East Texans are most strenuously observe yes, sir, no, ma'am, no, sir, yes, ma'am. And, you know, there's this kind of knee-jerk reaction. It's like, am I that old? Do I appear that old? Am I a ma'am? When did I move into ma'am territory? Perhaps it's time for some Botox. You know, obviously it's faded as our population becomes diluted with, you know, Yankees, mm-hmm. many, mm-hmm. many Yankees with their crudeness.
10: Yeah, out-of-state people. Well, another comment talks about, you know, you mentioned East Texas, sweet or unsweet tea, you know, that you do need to specify unsweet. Is that more regional, like East Texas, or really statewide?
11: I think that's more rural. I mean, it's definitely rural. I don't see that much in Austin. I don't see that much in, you know, Houston. But when I first came here, I was surprised a number of times that I'd order tea, you know, and I expect something in a little pot and that you can pour milk into. No, I ordered tea. I got this gigantic tankard of something so sweet. I just like smell it and you start to get cavities.
10: Well, finally, do you think these unwritten rules still work as a kind of shorthand for belonging here, a way Texans recognize who knows the culture and who's still learning it?
11: Good question. I would, you know, definitely the friendliness one. And if anything, I think they cranked that friendliness thing up. I mean, if you come to Texas, I would you know, use Spinal Tap as your model and crank it up to 11. So
10: we've been speaking with Sarah Bird about the hidden rules of Texas. Sarah, as always, it's such a pleasure to speak with you on The Standard.
11: I'm delighted. What a fun topic.
10: And you're listening to The Texas Standard. Our audience and engagement editor, Wells Dunbar, joins us now with the talk of Texas. Well, that was a lot of fun, Wells.
12: It sure was, Angela. I think we might have tapped into something. Maybe a new regular there with her friend Sarah as Texas etiquette. Or could we even call her a Texicate? Texas etiquette, expert there. But yeah, definitely a topic with a lot of fun avenues to explore. And we heard just plenty of them right now. So many driving related, like don't cruise in the left lane, watch your speed in small towns. You know, referring back to this thread where many of these people were sharing these ideas, you see that come up time and time again. Don't drive slowly in the left lane. If you're being passed on the right, move over. I love here one commenter says, that's a rule so secret that most drivers don't know it. Take heed, take it to heart there. But again, we're looking to hear from folks with their own bits of Texas lore, unwritten Texas rules. And of course, the best way to reach out and share those with us is at texasstandard.org/talk, because we want to hear your pretty little voices and put them on the air. So record us a voicemail message with your smartphone. Just go there to texasstandard.org/talk. Press the orange record button, put your smartphone up to your head, and start talking. It's easy as that. And again, these unwritten rules, a lot of fun. And we talked about how jarring, I guess sort of culturally jarring, it can be for some people, especially if you're not that old and someone calls you sir or ma'am. Mm-hmm. I love this response here. I see someone writing on Reddit that I grew up here in Texas, called everyone ma'am or sir as a sign of respect. Then I moved to NYC and worked as a server and had to stop doing that immediately. I still believe it's a sign of respect and has nothing to do with age, but when in Rome, another Redditor writes, coming from Europe, this took me aback the first few times I heard it. I knew it was polite, you know, in polite usage here, but there was a voice in my head that wanted to say, what the heck did you just call me? And again, another Redditor writing, you know, as someone that's lived in the South all of my life, it's equivalent to, quote, stranger to whom I'm willing to show a bit of politeness and respect, close quote. And I think that is how many people use it. So again, some fun examples here, but we're dying to hear more. So again, go to texasstandard.org/talk and share your own with us. We talked about this some in the newsletter today. Lots of fun stuff there as well, including a link to today's show post and that conversation we had with Miss Sarah Bird. So lots of fun stuff shaking out there. And it's interesting, Angela, to sort of think about, you know, the cultural geography of this. We're talking some about like East Texas. Is that more of the land of sweet tea? And as an El Paso native, being in El Paso and yourself, it's interesting to think about how some of these things, how what we think of as quintessentially Texas still holds true out there in El Paso, but there are their own rules and own perspectives, twists on things. So if you got some thoughts, again, texasstandard.org/talk. We'd love to hear your voice.
10: Thanks, Wells. 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And look for us on social media at Texas Standard. Hope you can join us again tomorrow. Until then, from all of us at The Standard, thanks for listening. I'm Angela Cocherga, wishing you the very best from El Paso.
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17: From WHYY in Philadelphia, I'm Terry Gross with Fresh Air. Today, has America lost its place as the world's dominant power to China? Beijing may be benefiting from the war in Iran and Trump's tariffs, and may also have the edge in the competition for tech supremacy. China produces at least 70% of the world's drones, electric vehicles, lithium-ion batteries, and solar cells. And with the U.S. stockpile of munitions diminished from the Iran war, would the U.S. have what it needs to defend Taiwan if China invaded?
18: The irony here is that we are, in some ways, beholden right now to the Chinese factory in order to produce the munitions that we need to defend American interests from China. That's the exquisite problem.
17: We talk with Evan Osnos about his latest New Yorker piece, The Future, Made in China. He also has robot stories. First News.
19: Live from NPR News in Washington, I'm Kristen Bright. The latest round of primaries includes several closely watched races ahead of the midterm elections. In Wisconsin, a moderate edged out a Democratic socialist for the Democratic nomination for governor. David Crawley received a late endorsement from the outgoing governor. Mayan Silver from member station WUWM reports.
20: Polls were showing progressive Francesca Hong up by double digits in the days and weeks before the primary. That's despite an endorsement from Wisconsin's Democratic Governor Tony Evers for her main opponent, moderate David Crowley. But the margins were narrower than anyone imagined, bopping up and down by tens of percentage points. Some Democrats had concerns about her comments years ago about defunding the police and canceling Thanksgiving, which she's since backed away from. Crowley will face Congressman Tom Tiffany, who's backed by Trump, in the general election. He won the Republican primary handily. For NPR News, I'm Mayan Silver in Madison.
19: In South Carolina's primary, Darlene Graham will advance to a special runoff election later this month to replace her late brother on the ballot for U.S. Senate in November. Graham was appointed to finish Senator Lindsey Graham's term after he died last month. She'll face Representative Ralph Norman in the runoff in about 2 weeks. President Trump says he was following recommendations from the Secret Service when he departed the NATO summit in Turkey aboard a decoy plane instead of Air Force One last month. NPR's Deepa Shivaram reports.
21: It's extremely unusual that the president travels on a plane separate from the traveling press corps. But when leaving Turkey in July, Trump secretly boarded a smaller plane.
22: I go by Secret Service and the military. They wanted me to go on a different flight, a different plane, equal safety, but they wanted me to do it, so I do it. I do what they say.
21: The president spoke about the incident for the first time after the Washington Post broke the news Monday night, saying the plane swap was due to a threat on Trump's life from Iran. Deepa Shivaram, NPR News, The White House.
19: Rescue teams are still searching for signs of life in the rubble in western Colombia. A magnitude 7.4 earthquake struck on Monday, killing at least 180 people. John Otis reports from Cali, one of the hardest hit cities.
23: I came across a pair of five-story apartments that had been absolutely flattened. Henry Granja, who lives a few blocks away, happened to be right outside the buildings when the earthquake struck. So he's saying, suddenly the buildings just collapsed. I saw them fall down. My lifetime neighbors and friends were inside, but there was so much dust and debris that I didn't even know where to start looking for them.
19: You're listening to NPR News from Washington.
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25: You're listening to Texas Public Radio News. Good morning. I'm Marian Navarro. San Antonio Mayor Gina Ortiz-Jones has called for a special meeting of the City Council. The only item for consideration at Monday's meeting would be whether to add a Spurs Arena vote to the November ballot. TPR's Joy Palacios reports.
26: Monday is the state deadline for items to be added to the ballot, making this a final attempt against the buzzer.
0: The proposed ballot language asks, shall the city issue bonds up to $489 million towards the construction of an NBA arena? It says the funding would come from project finance zones, operating rent from the Spurs, leases in the sports and entertainment district, and tax reinvestment zones. In order to go forward, Jones would need at least 6 votes from the council, and at least 6 members have expressed opposition so far. Previously, Jones had requested another ballot initiative for the meeting, one that would shift funds from Ready to Work, the city's voter-approved job training program, to other portions of the city budget, which is in a deficit. However, that issue is not on the meeting's agenda and won't be considered. I'm Joey Palacios in San Antonio.
25: Texas Attorney General Ken Paxton's Senate campaign received thousands of dollars in donations from the data center industry. Paxton's Democratic opponent, James Tallarico, has called for regulating data centers.
1: And if data center companies can't meet our demands, they shouldn't be built in our communities.
25: A pro-Tallarico super PAC got a $10 million donation from LinkedIn co-founder Reid Hoffman, who has spoken in support of data centers. Federal law prohibits political campaigns and super PACs from coordinating. Students across the San Antonio region started school this week. Today was the first day of classes for Fort Sam Houston, Harlandale, Judson, Lackland, Medina Valley, Southside, and San Antonio ISDs. It's 84 degrees this morning in Kerrville, 86 in Del Rio, 87 here in San Antonio. It's partly sunny outside right now, but it's going to get sunny and hot, a high near 100, with a heat index as value as high as 103. 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
2: This is Fresh Air. I'm Terry Gross. When it comes to the production of drones, electric vehicles, lithium-ion batteries, solar cells, and clinical trials of pharmaceuticals, China is ahead of the U.S. Beijing might also be benefiting from the war in Iran and from President Donald Trump's tariffs. So does this mean the era of America's global leadership is over? My guest, Evan Osnos, addresses these and other issues in his latest article in The New Yorker titled The Future, Made in China. He's a staff writer at the magazine, where he's written extensively about China, as well as American politics and the tech world. Before that, he was the Beijing bureau chief for the Chicago Tribune and was part of teams that won the Pulitzer Prize in 2001 and 2008. Osnos is also a host of the New Yorker podcast, The Political Scene. His first book, Age of Ambition, Chasing Fortune, Truth, and Faith in the New China, won the 2014 National Book Award for Nonfiction and was a finalist for the Pulitzer Prize. His latest book is The Haves and Have-Yachts, Dispatches on the Ultra-Rich. We recorded our interview yesterday. Evan Osnos, welcome back to Fresh Air. So the way the Chinese leadership sees it, as you describe it, is that China is winning the war in Iran. Can you explain why China believes that?
18: Well, in some sense, it is, from their perspective, always to China's benefit to see the United States drawn back into the Middle East. You know, this has been the place that has consumed so much American attention and blood and treasure, as it's known, over the last generation. And here, all of a sudden, just a couple of years after it seemed as if perhaps the United States was trying to get out of that region, it's now pulled back in. And in quite literal terms, it has meant also that the U.S. has had to draw on assets, things like aircraft carriers and missiles and munitions that would otherwise have been put in Asia, and have had to bring those to the Middle East. And so as a result, it has shifted all of the center of gravity of American national security away from focusing on China and, in fact, now focused on Iran.
2: So does China now have an open door to Taiwan if we don't have as many ships and weapons there?
18: Well, it certainly sets up conditions that would make it easier. I mean, just as a functional matter, there are many people in Washington now who are concerned that if the United States found itself having to defend Taiwan from a Chinese invasion or trying to repel a blockade, that it would be, frankly, just short of the kinds of munitions that it would need to do so. The Trump administration denies that. They're saying that reporting doesn't capture the full universe of American supplies. But the question of whether China is prepared to go and attack Taiwan is a question that is partly based on their assessment of us, the United States, and partly based on their own perception of themselves, whether or not they can actually pull off an attack of that kind and succeed. And that the core of that, Terry, is about deterrence, meaning does the United States project the message that we are both a credible and serious deterrent from China attacking? And at the moment, the level of our, call it what it is, distraction, consumption, preoccupation in the Middle East reduces that sense of deterrence to China.
2: So we've depleted a lot of our weapons in Iran. The military apparently is worried about that. The Pentagon's worried about it. Would building new weapons require materials from China?
18: Yeah. Unfortunately, the irony here is that we are in some ways beholden right now to the Chinese factory in order to produce the munitions that we need to defend American interests from China. That's the exquisite problem that we've found ourselves in after generations of building more and more reliance on Chinese supply. There is an effort in the United States now to say we need to figure out ways of processing our own rare earths. These are these, you know, really important vital minerals or rare earth magnets. But that is a years away problem to solve, meaning it can't be done overnight. So right now, a lot of what you hear from Washington is efforts to try to beat back the perception that the United States is overstretched. But you're beginning to hear more and more concern from within American agencies, talking to reporters, saying we are finding ourselves with one hand tied behind our backs.
2: Has China taken sides in the war in Iran? I know that, like, Trump was hoping that China would help open up the strait. That hasn't happened.
18: No, that hasn't happened. China, historically, in the last many years, has been very close to Iran. It's been a big customer of Iranian oil. According to intelligence reports, they have been giving information to Iran to help it target some of its own drone and missile attacks. But this is an important point. It has come up to the edge of getting involved without getting overtly involved, meaning that it has tried to avoid antagonizing the United States one-on-one. It knows, in a sense, that if China came out and said, okay, we are a full security partner of Iran, we're going to join the fight against the U.S., that would produce a confrontation between the world's two most powerful countries. And China stays just back from that because their perception in Beijing is that the United States is, as they would say, they believe we are declining but very dangerous. We have the unique capacity to fight them in a way that other countries don't. So that's why they've tried to have it both ways. On the one hand, they want to be challenging the U.S., but not overtly antagonizing it.
2: So when you say that China sees the U.S. as dangerous, do you mean in terms of nuclear weapons or do you mean in terms of something else?
18: It's partly nuclear weapons, but it's also an attitude. It's a sensibility. They look at the U.S. over the course of the last 10 years especially, and they think, and I know that this will be a controversial idea for Americans, for us to hear, their belief is that we have entered a kind of deep decline. And there are a lot of people who disagree with them on that, but that's their view. And so they believe that as we begin to lose influence around the world, as we get into greater fights with our allies and partners, that will lash out. So partly that could be nuclear weapons, but actually on a more functional level, day to day, it also means that we can use things like tariffs and trade. They point to the fact that Donald Trump's second term has been characterized by these enormous tariffs. They see that as the kind of techniques that a country uses when it is beginning to feel that it is losing power. I also think China has watched over the course of the last 18 months as the U.S. has used force in places like Venezuela, for instance, going in and removing a head of state in a way that a previous American administration would have been warier of doing. They look at that and they see that there is real military power there. I spoke to a retired People's Liberation Army colonel, a guy named Joe Bois, who's now an analyst at a university. And he said, look, we know that the U.S. has extraordinary military power. There's just no question about that. The underlying issue from China's perspective is whether the U.S. is making rational, smart choices about how it uses that power.
2: Trump made it seem when he started raising tariffs and really raised tariffs a lot initially in China, he made it seem like he really hammered China. He gave it to them. And Treasury Secretary Scott Bessent predicted Beijing would quickly submit. That has not happened. The Supreme Court struck down many of Trump's tariffs, but he's testing ways around that. I think from how you describe it, China's leadership thinks it's winning in the tariff war, too. How is China taking advantage of the tariffs?
18: Well, one of the things was that they were prepared for it, partly because of the first Trump term. They anticipated that he would probably try to introduce big tariffs. So they've spent the years in between the first Trump term and the second Trump term trying to make themselves more self-reliant. Basically, they don't want to have to sell into the American market any more than they do because they know that tariffs would make their goods less attractive. So one of the things they did was begin to build out these markets in other countries, particularly in Latin America, in Africa, and in Europe. So they built their companies now to be able to export even in the face of tariffs, by reducing the cost of production. This is an important fact. One of the things they did is they said, you know what, if we bring AI into our factories, we'll be able to cut down on the cost of producing goods. Therefore, they'll be cheaper. And if we sell them into Europe, for instance, we'll probably be able to undercut not only European companies, but also American companies. So the net effect of this is even now, more than a year after Trump introduced these tariffs, China has actually built a larger trade deficit with the rest of the world. It is actually now selling more to other countries than it was before, despite these tariffs. So it actually has had the reverse effect that Trump projected.
2: Are countries also wary of trading with the U.S. because Trump has been so unpredictable in his tariff and trade policies, and they're reverting to trading with China instead?
18: Yeah, there's been a feeling among a number of places that they frankly don't trust either the United States or China right now. They don't feel as if either one of these countries is particularly looking out for their interests. But they feel, and I talked to analysts and political leaders in a variety of places in preparing this kind of report for The New Yorker, and one of the things I heard over and over again was, we're caught between these two giants, essentially these two elephants, and when these elephants fight, the grass gets trampled. And I think that at the moment, they are looking to China because they say, all right, we know essentially what China wants. They want to build their economic relationship with us. They're not going to involve themselves in our politics. And if you're an authoritarian leader in one of these countries, that's a particularly attractive deal. And most of all, they say, we don't know where the United States is going. It's become almost impossible for us to predict what your politics and what your people at the top are going to do. So there's a kind of, people are almost reluctantly putting themselves into China's embrace.
2: Do you have any clues what the Chinese leadership thinks of Trump himself?
18: Yeah, there are some indications. There was a think tank report that came out earlier this year, which doesn't come out accidentally. Something like that in China is only issued with approval from the authorities at the top. And the name of the report was Thank Trump, by which they meant, and they spelled this out, that in their view, he is hastening the twilight of an empire, as they put it, because he's attacking things like the independent civil service and America's scientific institutions, its leading universities. He's alienating allies like NATO and elsewhere. So from Chinese leaders' perspective, this has been an unanticipated, unexpected opportunity. And they actually sometimes now say that. Xi Jinping, who's the president, the leader of the Chinese Communist Party, he describes this moment as a moment, as he says, that has been unseen in centuries. And that's a Chinese euphemism, in effect, for an opportunity that they haven't had in a very long time to try to build China's place in the world. It's a strange moment, frankly, Terry, because the Chinese thought that they understood what the United States was going to do over the course of the next, you know, 5 or 10 years. They thought the U.S. would steadily build up its military presence in the Asia-Pacific region to try to hold China back. They thought the U.S. would invest in things like basic science and life sciences, biotech, because this would prevent China from filling in that space. And in fact, the U.S. has done the opposite. I mean, the U.S. has cut funding for basic science. We've seen a whole host of ways in which the Trump administration has gone to battle stations against places like Harvard University, which have been involved in, you know, trying to find the cure for cancer. And I spoke to scientists in Beijing who said, with some puzzlement, to be perfectly honest, as one put it to me, he said, you know, the current world order was essentially created by the United States by investing in science and technology and alliances. And it benefited you for 8 decades. And they find it baffling that the United States has walked away from that over the course of the last 18 months.
2: Well, we need to take a break here, so let me reintroduce you. My guest is Evan Osnos, a staff writer for The New Yorker. His latest article is titled, The Future Made in China. We'll be right back. This is Fresh Air.
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2: This is Fresh Air. Let's get back to my interview with New Yorker staff writer Evan Osnos. His latest article is titled, The Future Made in China. Well, let's get to the tech war, because China and the U.S. are competing for the position of number one in tech. What is China ahead on?
18: China has built a large lead when it comes to manufacturing a lot of the hardware of our technological lives. So things that you mentioned earlier, things like electric vehicles, which China now builds more of than anywhere else. A Chinese company called BYD has surpassed Tesla, for instance, as the world's largest maker of electric vehicles. You know, they also make solar cells and lithium-ion batteries, and it's really essentially a dominant lead. They make more than 70% of all that worldwide. And what they're focused on now, and we know this because they say it explicitly and we see it in the data around production, is they're essentially trying to do for AI and biotechnology and robotics what they did for that previous generation of technology, meaning take something that was basically invented in the United States and surge resources into it and build up a lead that is so substantial that other countries have no choice but to be reliant on China, while China doesn't have to be reliant on them.
2: And just as China is investing all these resources into research, tech research, pharmaceutical research, it's, as we were saying, simultaneous with the Trump administration withdrawing funding from those very same things.
18: Yeah, there's a really acute demonstration of this when you look at the science around drug discovery and biotechnology. In Trump's first term, the Department of Justice launched something called the China Initiative, which was intended to root out espionage and trade theft. And as a result, there were a number of cases brought against scientists of Chinese origin. And over time, you began to see that many Chinese scientists in the United States were getting disenchanted. There was a study done by scholars in the U.S. that found that between 2010 and 2021, that 20,000 Chinese scientists left the United States, which is a substantial number. And as one American executive said to me recently, he said, "We are now concerned that China is going to do to biotech what it did to electric vehicles," meaning that all of this talent that has returned to China will be able to contribute to discovering the next generation of major drugs faster than the United States can do it. And we're already seeing that this shows up now in statistics around drug discovery. China is basically able to produce almost a third of the promising new compounds for new pharmaceuticals, which is nearly matching what had been the U.S. lead, and that gap has essentially closed.
2: Well, in talking about how AI and robots are being used in China, give us an example of one of the most dramatic, surprising, kind of overwhelming amount of robots or AI you witnessed in one spot.
18: Probably the most dramatic demonstration of this is at a car factory. There's a place in Beijing run by a company called Xiaomi, which started out making smartphones and, you know, kind of household electronics. And they got into the car business about 4 or 5 years ago. And they built this enormous factory known as the Hyper Factory. And when you go into the place, there are very few human beings. Honestly, it kind of feels like you're there on a national holiday or something. There are 200 robots, and they are giants. I mean, they kind of look like these prehistoric animals, and they're covered in wires. And there are these little carts that go around that deliver parts to the robots. And the carts in Chinese are telling humans to make way, they say, to kind of get out of the path. And the company, according to its own numbers, produces a finished car every 76 seconds. I have to tell you something. There's a feeling, Terry, when you're there, that you are very conscious of both the reality in front of you and the propaganda around you. These are two coexisting things. Because on the one hand, it's just indisputable that they're generating cars at in a sort of futuristic way. And that's not my assessment. That's according to the CEO of Ford Motor Company. When he visited China and factories like this, he came back and said it was the most humbling thing he had ever seen. And at the same time, you're very aware that this is a message China wants to send to the world. And so part of the challenge as a writer, as a journalist, is to say, okay, what is real and deep, and what is political messaging?
2: How did you divide between the two?
18: Well, sometimes you get the very clear sense that these demonstrations of technology are perhaps not ready for prime time. I mean, I went to a convenience store that was downstairs from a robot company's offices, and there was a robot behind the counter. And the robot greets you when you walk in, says to you in Chinese, you know, what can I get for you? It offers you products. And I said, well, I'll have a sausage. They had this like kind of hot dog machine sitting next to it. And it reaches in and it goes to grab the hot dog and it pulls its arm out very confidently and says, be sure to check out on the left. But it had dropped the sausage into the machine. And I had this feeling of, and it didn't realize it had done that. And I kind of had this feeling, I slightly panicked because you know you're on camera. There's cameras everywhere in China. And I looked to the human attendant and I was sort of like, what do I do here? This thing is trying to charge me for a hot dog it didn't deliver. And she waved me off and said, basically, don't worry about it. But there's a moment where you get the feeling that that was there really for propaganda purposes, partly to say, look, this is where we're headed, but it's not quite there yet.
2: Well, we need to take another break here. If you're just joining us, my guest is Evan Osnos, a staff writer for The New Yorker. His latest article is titled The Future, Made in China. We'll be right back after a short break. I'm Terry Gross, and this is Fresh Air.

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1: 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So extreme, it's killing people. In the U.S., extreme heat has claimed more than 21,000 lives since 1999. UT San Antonio researchers are working to better understand extreme heat's impact and to develop strategies to protect the most vulnerable residents. That's on The Source, Wednesday at noon on Texas Public Radio.
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0: This is Fresh Air. I'm Terry Gross. Let's get back to my interview with New Yorker staff writer Evan Osnos about his article, The Future, Made in China. It's about the tech competition between the U.S. and China and how who wins will have huge political implications. He describes how tech, especially AI, is changing China for better and for worse, and the ways in which China may be benefiting from the war in Iran and President Trump's tariffs. He also considers whether the era of American global leadership is ending or already over. We recorded our interview yesterday. Did you get a sense, and there's so many people in China, it's hard to generalize about like what people in China think, but nevertheless, did you get a sense of what has been seen as the advantages and disadvantages of China's like rapid progression with technology? You know, how robots and AI are advantageous to have, and also what are some of the downsides on a day-to-day level for people in China?
1: Yeah, I think that generally speaking, and I agree, it's hard to generalize, but there are ways in which through enough conversations and with bits of surveys here and there, we can begin to form an impression of people's views. And one of the things you notice is that by and large, people in China have experienced the last 50 years of the computing era, essentially the period when computers have become a part of our lives, in a sort of more positive way than Americans have, because it's been accompanied by this dramatic gain in life outcomes. I mean, just as a practical matter, in the late 1970s, more than three quarters of the Chinese population worked on farms or in agriculture. And today that's just way down. It's less than 25%. And so they associate the arrival of technology with longer lifespans, with better life outcomes, things like that. In the U.S., we have had a more complicated experience of it. I mean, we have had the social media era over the last 10 or 20 years, which has made people quite uneasy about the effect on our democracy, on pulling people apart, on our emotional health, our attention spans. And in China, partly that's been swamped by this improvement in life overall. But it's also a fact that there's a lot we don't know about Chinese attitudes because people aren't allowed to say it. You know, you're not able to, you know, write an op-ed in the Chinese newspaper that says, I'm concerned about the government's choices around technology. And so it takes these other forms of what one scholar described as internalized civil disobedience, things like the decision not to have kids as a way of registering unease about technology.
0: It sounds like students in China are asking a lot of the same questions that American students are asking, which is, what jobs are out there? What jobs will be out there for me when I graduate? What should I study? Will there be a career in what I study, or will that all be like AI and robotics by the time I'm done?
1: Yeah, there's been a big change in the last few years that Chinese universities have, in some cases, gotten rid of some of their humanities departments. They say these are obsolete, and so there's been this big push into building artificial intelligence majors and related things. But there is a huge amount of unease among young people in China. We see this reflected in a variety of ways. I mean, one of the things is that in one of the few surveys that was done

0: by outside scholars that really tries to capture the mood in China. They've found that the percentage of Chinese people who feel optimistic about the future has really sunk quite dramatically from about a decade ago. And you also see it among young people who are choosing not to get married or have kids. This is a really remarkable statistic. I mean, we've had a drop-off in people having kids in the U.S., but in China, it's much more severe. And if you talk to specialists who study this kind of trend, they say this is not because it's expensive to have kids. They're doing it because they're uneasy about the future. And one writer named Su Zhiyuan has written that it's the sort of combination of the advent of new technologies and the instability in the global scene, and then the slowdown in the Chinese economy has made young people feel really uneasy in a way that reminded me a lot of what we hear about here in the U.S.
1: It's interesting that more people are deciding not to have children because China had enforced a one-child policy where you were legally not allowed to have more than one child. So now the fact that a lot of people are choosing not to have any children after rebelling against the one-child policy, I find that really interesting. I don't know what it says.
0: I think that experience of the one-child policy looms really heavily in people's minds. I mean, if you don't know what happened, it was kind of amazing. I mean, in the late 1970s, China's leaders said, we want to get rich faster. And as a result, they said one of the ways to do that, to get more money into everybody's hands, is to have fewer people. And what they did is they tasked a group of engineers led by a rocket scientist, a guy named Song Jian, and they said to him, look, figure out a way for us to be able to reduce the scale of the population. And his team decided that the solution was to reduce families to one child only. That was this decision to create a one-child policy. And there was a debate about it at the time. There were other scholars who said, you know, this is going to be hugely disruptive. In fact, it's going to be traumatizing for some people to go from being able to choose how many kids you have to being limited. But Song Jian and his peers were very persuasive. I mean, they were the ones in charge of the new computing assets in China, the supercomputers at the time. And some of their opponents in this debate were still working with an abacus or a pocket calculator. And as a result, the engineers prevailed. China adopted the one-child policy. And it turned out to be traumatic, to be perfectly blunt about it. There were more than 200 million people who were sterilized over the course of this period, 300 million abortions. There was also an economic fiasco created as a result. Today, China has very clearly entered a period where it doesn't have enough workers to be able to support people who are retired. You can look out ahead in the decades to come, and China talks about this constantly, that it doesn't have enough workers to be able to fill its factories because of the effects of this one-child policy, that having told people that they couldn't have more than one child, they're now desperately trying to get people to have more kids. They're giving subsidies and incentives, but people aren't responding. And in some ways, Terry, I think it's a bit of a protest against this kind of imagined idea of social engineering, of reaching into the family and twisting the dials and making things happen. And as a result, people are now saying, you know, this decision about whether to have kids is the one thing over which I can have total control, and they are resisting.
1: Are robots filling in the gap of the lack of workers because of the one-child policy?
0: They are. It's one of the ways that the Chinese government imagines it's going to make up this shortfall. They've said it explicitly. They said robots will help us with these human resource challenges. And I went to a firm that is working on how you get robots into factories, and they walked me over to a machine, for instance, that scans little tiny screws that go down a conveyor belt. And it used to be done by people. And now, of course, they have these cameras, high-resolution cameras, that can find little tiny defects in these screws and chuck them out. And the guy who was showing me around says, you know, this is going to be much more efficient. And then he walked me over to another example. If you go to a brewery today, the kind of place that makes beer in Qingdao in China, and it used to be that you had to have people walking around and inspecting the machines. Nowadays, they can use AI to figure out, okay, what's gone wrong in that machine? He said to me, this used to take 3 hours, half a day for somebody to figure out what's gone wrong in a machine. Today, they can do it now just with AI. And as a result, that means they need fewer people in the factory. I will say, Terry, you know, that raises some hard questions about what happens if they are able to solve their shortfall in workers, but then they're also threatening whole categories of employment that today are important for giving people not just, you know, a paycheck, but also a sense of purpose. That's a problem that China and the United States are both facing at the same time.
1: Well, I'm going to reintroduce you again. My guest is Evan Osnos, a staff writer for The New Yorker. His latest article is titled The Future, Made in China. We'll be right back. This is Fresh Air.
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1: This is Fresh Air. Let's get back to my interview with New Yorker staff writer Evan Osnos. His latest article is titled The Future, Made in China. Let's describe another side of AI and tech in China, and that is surveillance. What are some of the ways that tech is being used to further surveil Chinese people at work, maybe at home? I don't know. Is this penetrating at home too?
0: Yeah, it's sort of starting to be everywhere. This is one of the most noticeable changes over the last few years. I mean, there are parts of China today where there are cameras watching the trash bins in a neighborhood. And if you fail to separate your household waste from the recyclables, for instance, well, then you might find your face projected on an LED screen for the rest of the neighborhood to see. It's called the exposure station. And, you know, they pixelate the face, which made me wonder, well, then why are they putting it up there at all? And the answer is because you're supposed to feel shame internally and therefore then change your behavior. There are other kinds of surveillance uses in other places. I spoke to an AI entrepreneur who's created software for his own office, which they're now going to start selling elsewhere, that records every office meeting and then tracks whenever you say that you'll do something, make a commitment, and it puts it in what's called the promise ledger. And then the promise ledger is used at the time of your performance review to basically assess whether you've fulfilled your commitments. And I said, you know, is this honestly going to work? I mean, is this going to have a chilling effect? If I was in that meeting, I would just keep my mouth shut. And he said, well, I think it's true that in the U.S. that would have that effect. But here, he said, people have absorbed the idea that the boss has a right to listen to anything. And so it's self-selecting. If you don't want that, you won't work at that company. I think, frankly, he was overstating it a bit. I think some people will certainly be really put off by that. But it's also true that this kind of surveillance culture has really seeped into the groundwater in China and has become a fact of life.
1: So something else that you were exposed to, I want you to talk about how you were graded in emotion recognition training enhancement system.
0: Yeah, this really stayed with me. I walked up to a kiosk at an AI expo, and it told me to stand in front of it for 30 seconds. And at the end of that period, it produced a report on the screen. And it said, we have assessed that you are 76.67% positive and something like 23.33% negative. And then the machine also told me that my negative emotions were made up of 13.33% fear and 6.67% rage.
1: That is so bizarre. I'm glad my therapist doesn't speak to me that way.
0: You know, it really revealed something to me. It made me aware of the idea that there is this kind of faith in scientific precision that is beyond really what is reliable. This idea that you can measure somebody's fear and rage down to 2 decimal points has been this fantasy in China for a long time. I mean, it goes back to the one-child policy we talked about. This sense that you could just move the levers of human affairs, of psychology and sort of deep emotion, and that you could engineer the society you want. That's an illusion on some level. And it's not unique to China. I mean, I came to believe from this research that this belief in a not just science, but scientism, the sense that science can solve everything, that in some ways that's also a challenge that we're contending with in the United States. Because some of the companies that have produced these extraordinary technologies will tell us, don't worry, we're thinking about all of this to 2 decimal points, and we're going to solve these problems. And people are not coming away very reassured by that.
1: And apparently you or it left out some of the negatives. You just focused on fear and rage. You got other negatives going there.
0: Yeah, raised a lot of questions for me.
1: I guess a question this raises for me is if the government would like to assume that part of your rage is against the government itself, this kind of thing could really be used against you. Also, a fear. If you're afraid of the government, maybe that's because you're a dissident. Maybe they need to check you out. Am I over-exaggerating how this could be used?
0: No, you're not. I think that is one of the implications here. And they're using similar technology to try to assess people in police stations. I mean, one of the pieces of technology that was being sold at a police expo in Beijing was a camera that could, from a distance, it said, assess people's underlying motivations and behavioral tendencies. I think, look, any court of law in the United States would have a lot of problems, and somebody could say, how could you possibly bring a case based on that information? But in China, obviously, they're not contending with civil liberties as we define them in the U.S. So I think that, you know, part of the reason for going to see this technology, to try to experience it, is to understand, well, how is it being used already in parts of the world, and what should we be vigilant about in the United States?
1: You compare how tech is being regulated in the U.S. versus China. And in China, tech is tightly regulated. And in the U.S., as you point out, Obama had a regulation plan. Trump threw that out and instead is leaving it to Silicon Valley to regulate itself. And you quote Trump as having said, we have to grow that baby and let that baby thrive. We can't stop it with foolish rules. So would you make that comparison?
0: In the U.S., the Trump administration has made this very clear decision. And Trump says it explicitly, that he wants to go full speed on AI and the technologies associated with it. For instance, data centers, he says, are money machines. And he's opposed to efforts to try to prevent the construction of data centers. In China, there is an opaque decision-making process, to put it mildly. You know, people don't have a hand in informing the agenda of the state. But the state has tried to figure out, well, what is the optimum level of AI to bring into people's lives, and where is it risky? So there's been a few indications that they're going to try to prevent companies from doing large layoffs by basically telling them you can't do it. But it's also hard to know, Terry, how much of that is a political message, frankly, intended for the West and also inside China. And how much of that is real. I say that because I think we really are at a point when China is trying to decide how much to put the brakes on AI in specific ways to prevent unrest among the workforce, and how much to go full speed ahead in police technology and things that would help them politically. So it's a work in progress right now.
1: And then in the U.S., we have that recent story where in the OpenAI lab, some of the AI models left the test environment and hacked into a different company's production systems.
0: Yeah. This is something that they're very worried about in China. The Chinese Communist Party, when it talks about AI, the single most important thing it cares about is making sure that it's under control. And, you know, that's not a selfless gesture. They mean under the control of the Communist Party. So, you know, on the one hand, that can be unsettling because it means, okay, well, what are they going to do with it? On the other hand, it means that they're more inclined to regulate and impose guardrails to prevent it from running out of control and beginning to threaten systems that it doesn't want to be vulnerable.
1: I need to reintroduce you again. If you're just joining us, my guest is Evan Osnos, a staff writer for The New Yorker, and his latest article is titled "The Future Made in China." We'll be right back. This is Fresh Air.
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1: This is Fresh Air. Let's get back to my interview with Evan Osnos, a staff writer for The New Yorker. His latest article is titled "The Future Made in China." The subtitle of your article, "The Future Made in China," is "Beijing is competing with the U.S. for tech supremacy. Who wins will have huge political implications." What are those political implications, do you think?
0: One of the things we know from history is that a country that masters the technology of its time can make a big jump in its influence around the world. Take, for example, in the 18th century, you had the United Kingdom master steam technology, the idea that you could run factories from steam. And all of a sudden, that gave them a huge leg up. In the 19th and 20th century, the United States mastered things like the assembly line, and that gave the United States a big leg up against other countries. Right now, China, which is very aware of that history, they often talk very explicitly about it. They say, we missed out on that industrial revolution, and we missed out, in fact, on the information revolution, which was, you know, dreamt up in Silicon Valley. They said, we're not going to miss out on the AI revolution. And so they're trying very hard to master it. Xi Jinping calls technology one of the great battlefields of international relations. And I think in practical terms, what it means is we already see the effect. If you go to a place like Nepal today, you know, a country that has its own domestic politics, there are activists there that are calling for things the government may not want. And there was a photo that was leaked from a police station in Nepal that showed this huge bank of screens, of surveillance cameras. And beneath that big bank of screens, it said, courtesy of the Ministry of Public Security of China. So China is using its technology as a diplomatic instrument, going out around the world and saying, we will give you the technology to allow you to stay in power. And that's a form of power that that it didn't have even a few years ago.
1: You quote a retired senior colonel in the People's Liberation Army of China as telling you that common sense says countries rise and fall in cycles. But this colonel thinks Americans have lost that historical awareness. And he says, Americans have been so strong for so long that every American believes I'm a member of the strongest nation on earth. Do you think that's an accurate observation, that Americans are so used to being like the global leader and the global dominant power that they're not noticing that America is losing its standing?
0: I think it was true until perhaps a few years ago. I do think there was a feeling for many years after the end of the Cold War that we had prevailed in that giant struggle, you know, what was sometimes called the end of history, that this that this had proved that the United States system was superior and that we would be able to govern and preside as long as we made smart choices. I think that feeling has dissipated over the last decade or so. And now there is a much more active conversation in the United States about whether, in fact, we are able to be the most powerful country in the world and whether we want to be. I mean, the Trump administration has been very explicit about saying it does not want to have that role. I mean, in their national security strategy, they said that the days of the United States holding up the global order like Atlas are over. Now, they want on some level to say, but we'll still be able to use our military power when and how we choose. But that feeling that the United States was the unchallenged, unimpeded leader of the world, I think that has dissipated. In China, they talk about these kinds of cycles of history a lot. This is a big part of China's sense of itself, the feeling that it was a leading civilization for thousands of years. And then it began to lose that in the 18th and 19th centuries. And so from the party's perspective, they say we are now regaining that moment. And that's where these two countries can sometimes seem as if they're on opposite trajectories, where China is kind of trying to bound ahead and gain influence. And the United States, according to the language of the Trump administration, is trying to take on fewer responsibilities, have fewer obligations. And that creates the feeling of two countries on very different trajectories.
1: So I want to ask you one more thing. So I've really been enjoying the political scene, your New Yorker podcast with Jane Mayer of The New Yorker and Susan Glasser of The New Yorker. And you're three, like, incredibly smart, incredibly interesting to listen to people. And you're sharing your thoughts on the latest in politics.
0: Thank you.
1: Yeah. And I'm wondering, how do you like doing a podcast?
0: Yeah, I've found that there's something really useful about sitting in a room with some smart colleagues and trying to make sense of a period in our lives that can feel sometimes almost impossible to make sense of. And we come into the room with different preoccupations and, you know, Jane Mayer will be studying the Supreme Court and Susan Glasser is a specialist on Russia. And the three of us come in and try to hash it out. And then every once in a while I can go off and really plunge into something long and deep, like an article on China's technology. It's a real privilege to be able to do both of them. I feel lucky to be able to do it.
1: I feel lucky to be able to read and listen to what you're doing. So thank you very much.
0: My pleasure. Thanks for having me, Terry.
1: Evan Osnos is a staff writer at The New Yorker. His latest article is titled The Future, Made in China. Tomorrow on Fresh Air, our guest will be Coleman Domingo. He spent decades in the theater, tending bar between shows. Now he's up for two Emmys for a comedy and a drama series. He'll talk about Euphoria, playing Joe Jackson, and working with a team of comedians in the Four Seasons. I hope you'll join us. To keep up with what's on the show and get highlights of our interviews, follow us on Instagram at NPR Fresh Air. Fresh Air's executive producer is Sam Brigger. Our technical director and engineer is Audrey Bentham. Our engineer today is Adam Staniszewski. Our interviews and reviews are produced and edited by Phyllis Myers, Anne-Marie Baldonado, Lauren Krenzel, Teresa Madden, Monique Nazareth, Thea Challoner, Susan Yukundi, Anna Bauman, and Nico Gonzalez-Whistler. Our digital media producer is Molly C.V. Nesper. Roberta Shorrock directs the show. Our co-host is Tanya Mosley. I'm Terry Gross.

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4: I'm David Martin Davies, and coming up on The Source, today the forecast predicts a high of 101 degrees in San Antonio, but in some parts of town it will be even hotter due to urban heat islands, and many people have no refuge from the heat. Outdoor workers, the unhoused, some who don't have or can't afford to run an AC. This extreme heat is beating down on their health, possibly accelerating aging and causing heat-related deaths. And later on The Source, District 10 Councilmember Mark White says Project Marvel does not need a second vote. And he says Mayor Gina Ortiz Jones is out of bounds on her talking points about the Spurs' new arena. This is a community conversation. We want to hear from you. Call in at 833-877-8255. That's what's coming up on The Source. But first, this news.
5: Live from NPR News in Washington, I'm Kristen Wright. Inflation cooled a bit last month as gas and grocery prices fell. NPR's Scott Horsley reports on the latest cost of living figures from the Labor Department.
6: Consumer prices in July were up 3.4% from a year ago. That's a slightly smaller annual increase than the month before. Prices rose just a tenth of a percent between June and July. Rising rents and airfares during the month were partially offset by falling prices for gasoline and groceries. Gasoline prices are still much higher than they were a year ago. Electricity prices are also climbing faster than overall inflation. Stripping out volatile food and energy prices, core inflation was 2.5% over the last 12 months. Easing inflation will be welcome news for the Federal Reserve. The central bank has promised to bring price hikes under control. Scott Horsley, NPR News, Washington.
5: The results of the latest round of primary elections are mixed. In Minnesota, Democrats back the more progressive candidate in the U.S. Senate race. Clay Masters from Minnesota Public Radio says immigration has been a key issue there.
7: The state's Lieutenant Governor Peggy Flanagan, she won. The race between her and Congresswoman Angie Craig was really centered around President Trump's immigration crackdown this past winter here. That's what you heard a lot from in the ads. There was, more than 3,000 federal agents that aimed at deporting undocumented immigrants that came to the state last winter, ultimately led to the fatal shootings of Renee Good and Alex Preddy. Flanagan recently, regularly, went after Craig during the primary for a vote she made in Congress backing a GOP-backed immigration bill. Craig said she regretted that vote.
5: Flanagan will face Republican and former sports journalist Michelle Tafoya in November. If elected, Flanagan would be the first Native American woman to serve in the Senate. President Trump took a secret flight out of Turkey last month after Israel warned the U.S. of an Iranian threat against Air Force One. NPR's Daniel Estrin reports that's according to a person familiar with the matter.
8: Israel had intelligence of a possible threat of Iranian missiles toward Air Force One and shared that intelligence with the U.S., according to a person briefed on the matter, not authorized to speak publicly. The warning prompted Trump to be secretly flown out of Turkey on a different plane. Air Force One flew separately. That news was first reported by the Washington Post. When asked about it late Tuesday, Trump said he was following instructions from the Secret Service. This comes amid rising tensions between the U.S. and Iran, with no progress toward reopening the Strait of Hormuz. Daniel Estrin, NPR News, Tel Aviv.
5: The death toll from Monday's earthquake in Colombia has risen to more than 250 people. 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
10: This is TPR News. I'm Steve Short. Nearly 30,000 pounds of Argentinian beef imported to Texas and Florida have been recalled due to inspection failures. TPR's Marian Navarro has the details.
11: Affected varieties of beef are from a company called Corte Argentino. The U.S. Department of Agriculture's Food Safety and Inspection Services says the beef products were imported from Argentina and distributed to retailers without the required federal import reinspection. Raw beef products have use or freeze-by dates from September 16th through the 20th. There have been no confirmed reports of illness due to consumption of these products, but consumers who have purchased the product should throw them away. Outgoing Texas Agriculture Commissioner Sid Miller called the inspection failure unacceptable and encouraged consumers to buy Texas beef. I'm Marian Navarro in San Antonio.
10: Scientists at UT Health San Antonio are highlighting the growing threat of antifungal-resistant cases of Candida auris spread across Texas. Texas has the second highest number of the deadly drug-resistant fungal infection. It can cause a range of infections, from superficial skin infections to more severe bloodstream infections. As of August 1st, there were more than 430 clinical cases of Candida auris in Texas. UT Health says medicine-resistant fungal infections are becoming increasingly difficult to treat. It's going to be mostly sunny and hot this afternoon with a high near 100. Right now in San Antonio, it's 88 degrees, 89 in Llano, and 87 in Del Rio. 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
4: Live from the John L. Santico Studio in downtown San Antonio, this is The Source from Texas Public Radio. I'm David Martin Davies. Extreme heat is becoming harder to escape and increasingly dangerous. Hot weather is now the deadliest weather catastrophe on the planet, worse than hurricanes and tornadoes. Around the world, heat waves are lasting longer, reaching higher temperatures and occurring more often than as the climate warms. There is also growing evidence that chronic exposure to extreme heat could accelerate biological aging, but the risks are not evenly distributed. In San Antonio, researchers are finding in some of the most dangerous temperatures are inside older homes in low-income neighborhoods, where inadequate insulation and air conditioning can allow indoor temperatures to reach as high as 120 degrees. Now researchers are testing practical ways to make those homes and entire neighborhoods safer as extreme heat becomes a growing part of everyday life. What is prolonged heat doing to our bodies? Who are most at risk? And what can cities like San Antonio do about that? Joining us are Jeffrey Howard, professor of public health at the University of Texas at San Antonio. And Professor Howard, welcome to The Source.
12: Well, thank you very much for having me. I really appreciate you bringing this topic to your audience.
4: And also with us is Kristen E. Brown, professor of environmental engineering at UT Health, UT San Antonio's Kesley College of Engineering and Integrated Design. And Kristen Brown, welcome to The Source. Good to have you.
13: Yeah, thank you so much for having me.
4: So, Jeffrey Howard, I mean, San Antonio, it gets hot. You grew up here, you know it gets hot. So are we really in danger because of the heat that we're having in San Antonio?
12: Yeah, great leadoff question. The short answer is I think yes. certainly, you know, this is it's no surprise to people who live here that it gets hot. But I think what's happening is that there's growing evidence in the scientific literature just how dangerous repeated exposure to extreme heat can be. And as we see that the number of extreme heat days continues to increase over time, that just means that the risk is growing. And so I think that it's really important for people to be aware just how risky it is. In fact, one study that was published last year estimated that the risk of extreme heat exposure was comparable to that of smoking and extreme alcohol consumption. So it's a risk factor for aging and chronic disease that's similar to those kinds of known risk factors.
4: For a lot of people, their exposure to extreme heat is they walk out their front door. Oh, it's hot. Let me get into my air conditioned car. Then I drive and I get to my air-conditioned office. They're not really getting the extreme heat, but we have segments of the population that don't have those luxuries, and those are the people that we're talking about.
12: That's exactly right. So, and you know, there's folks who work outside, who have repeated, you know, sort of long exposure time to the heat of the day, as well as the in-house population, who's also, you know, very vulnerable to these exposures.
4: And a lot of people who don't have AC or they can't afford to run their AC, particularly as those electric bills climb.
12: Exactly right. There are still older homes that don't have, you know, central air conditioning and so forth, and or you know, can't afford to run it, or you know, run it enough to really keep the heat down. So you know, these are all sources of risk. You know, they're all exposures that, you know, potentially could be mitigated, but just because of the situational context, it's leaves those individuals more vulnerable.
4: Kristen Brown, San Antonio, we know that we have a huge gap in income, and as I say, it's economically segregated. And in those areas, and these are areas that are actually were redlined, they're the ones that are seeing the biggest, what they call the urban heat island effect. What is an urban heat island? And how much hotter can one be than, if it's 100 degrees today, how much hotter is it going to be at an urban heat island in San Antonio?
14: Yeah, so the urban heat island is the difference from the temperature around, you know, if you went out to Burney or something around the outskirts of town, it's going to be a lot cooler, maybe up to 10 degrees cooler than what it is here, you know, the studios downtown. Probably that 100 degrees is going to be somewhere in between what some of those more suburban outside 1604 areas are feeling and what we're feeling here downtown. But it can be a, you know, like I said, 10 degree Fahrenheit difference. And then we also have been looking at these sort of kind of mini islands within, where even, you know, closer to downtown, there's still a lot of variation in the temperature between, you know, neighborhoods that have a lot of trees and are maybe closer to the river, and then some that are just very paved. Those are going to be much hotter.
4: Is that because the pavement and the buildings, They're going to absorb the heat, and they're going to reflect the heat, and then at night they will release the heat, and then it just never cools off?
14: Yeah, exactly. So you have, you know, if you have trees, there's shading. If you have other vegetation, that can be taking some of that incoming.
4: And they also respiratory of the trees and the greenery.
14: Yes. Yeah. So even if it's not providing shade, greenery that is just doing photosynthesis and turning that energy into more plant matter is going to be more helpful than asphalt that is just absorbing all of that energy and then, like you said, re-radiating it back. So making it hot even after the sun has set, which is another one of the things that can be really harmful to your health, is if you have where you don't get an escape from the heat.
4: And so these areas are getting better at identifying where the urban heat islands are. Are able to direct resources to try to mitigate that?
14: Yes. And that's one of the really cool things about the research project is we've been working with the city of San Antonio and with VIA to try to allocate resources. You know, there's a limit to resources. So we've identified it those most vulnerable areas to try to put in, you know, maybe better bus shelters, or there's cool pavement that some people have seen being applied to help reduce the amount of heat from
4: maybe like lighter shade of pavement. So it's not black asphalt, which absorbs the heat more readily.
14: Yes. So there's a couple different formulations. Some of it just changed the color, and some of it are a little bit less visual, you know, all of the light isn't the light that we see. There's these other wavelengths of energy, but basically doing the same thing.
4: But just recognizing that this is something that we have control over our built environment, and adaptations can be put in place to reduce the heat, particularly for the most vulnerable parts of the city. Is that an important step?
14: Yes. Being able to try to do those adaptation measures is really vital.
4: So we want to hear from our listeners about the extreme heat. Living without air conditioning, I grew up without air conditioning here in San Antonio, and I don't think I could do it now because it is getting hotter. And you call in. We want to hear your stories. We want to hear your observations. What do you want to see done in order to protect San Antonio, San Antonians, and around the world? This is a global phenomenon. Call in 833-877-8255, 833-TPR-TALK, and the source continues when we come back.
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4: You're listening to The Source on Texas Public Radio. I'm David Martin Davies. In the second half hour, we're going to be joined by District 10 Councilmember Mark White to talk about whether or not there should be a second vote in San Antonio for the new Spurs Arena and Project Marvel. And you can call in and get your questions in for Councilmember White at that time. But right now we're talking about the heat. It's hot in San Antonio, 100 degrees, 101 degrees, depending on where you are. It could be even hotter. The number to call in as we talk about the extreme heat and what it's doing to our bodies, accelerating aging. It's also causing high rates of death in some of these certain areas. You can call in 833-877-8255. So Jeffrey Howard, a professor of public health at the University of Texas at San Antonio. Well, this idea, because we frequently talk here about hurricanes and tornadoes, and they cause these natural disasters cause so many deaths, but now we're recognizing that extreme heat is now the deadliest natural disaster out there. Help me understand that.
12: Sure. We have a lot more extreme heat exposure days than we have exposure to the other things that you mentioned, just cumulatively. And so the risk is more diffuse than say hurricanes or tornadoes. And when we talk about heat related mortality specifically, there's sort of two ways to try to assess that. One is through cause of death listed on a death certificate, which we know is underreported, And then there's
4: because
12: also
4: there's no box to check off of.
12: They're basically if the person that's filling out the death certificate has the necessary context to understand that heat was related in the death, then they can list that as either the underlying cause or a contributing cause of death on the death certificate. But there's a lot of variability in the way that and the protocols that are in place at different counties across the U.S. and how death certificates are filled out, who's filling them out, what their level of training and expertise is. For example, oftentimes it's going to be a family physician who's familiar with the person, but it's not always. In some places in rural Texas, for example, it could be the justice of the peace who's actually completing the death certificate. So, you know, most people don't get autopsies. Most of the time it's not a forensic pathologist who's actually completing the death certificate. So there's a lot of variability in terms of the, you know, who's filling it out and what the basis of their assessment of the cause of death actually is. There's a lot of nuance in there, but we know that it's underreported because we also do studies called excess death studies, and that's where we establish a counterfactual sort of baseline mortality rate, and we can measure at certain periods in time did the actual observed mortality rate exceed what would otherwise be expected, and the difference between those would be what we call excess deaths. And we know from studying heat waves that when we look at excess deaths, there's a lot more deaths that are in excess of what would normally be expected in that time frame that we observe that are not necessarily listed with a heat-related cause of death on the death certificate. So there's definitely a gap between those two things. So we know that there's some amount of underreporting or under measurement of.
4: Well, could we do a better job?
12: Oh, we could absolutely do a better job. There are some places in the U.S. that do a great job, like Maricopa County, for example.
4: Phoenix
12: area. Yes, they have a pretty rigorous protocols in place to assess heat as a cause of death. But not everywhere has that, and not every place has the resources to put toward that. So we could definitely do a better job as a
4: society. Well, let's talk about those resources. Kristen Brown, professor of environmental engineering at UT San Antonio. When we talk about making adaptations to neighborhoods that are excessive heat islands, and then we compare that, those investments in those areas to offset to what it costs for public health and emergency treatment. What does the math look like?
14: So it is kind of an ongoing problem in terms of doing that math of we need the better numbers of exactly, you know, how many deaths you can attribute to a specific heat event. But we do know that, you know, adding in these, you know, this chronic addition and additional deaths does affect people's health that can have economic effects, especially we have a lot of workers that are getting exposed as part of their job. And if that is causing them health effects, that's going to mean they're not able to contribute to do the tasks that they need, which can, you know, slow down how fast our roads get fixed or our buildings get built. And so there are a lot of economic effects to the system that can happen if we don't put in place these safety measures. And that can be as easy as making sure everyone takes breaks. Don't just tough it out and, you know, make sure you're taking breaks. And then doing this, you know, making sure that there's shade, trying to put different materials on roadways and roofs. So if you are looking to do something like your roof, next time you upgrade it, look into cool roofing options. And, you know, that can also really affect your personal bills in terms of air conditioning. Air conditioning can be really expensive, even if you have central air, which again, we've got all these nice historic homes in San Antonio that don't always. Even if you have it, being able to run air conditioning to cool your house when it's over 100 outside is expensive. And so you can get payback from, you know, putting on a cool roof that's going to lower your air conditioning
4: bills. Double pane windows.
14: Years. Exactly.
4: But that takes investment. That's, you know, yes. Not everyone can do that. So Jeffrey Howard, let's talk about the impact on people's bodies and just the wear and tear. So if you're outside, even if you're doing athletics outside, I wonder about the impact on the kidneys and how you know, you want to drink a lot of water or whatever, but still, it seems like that's an organ in the body that's really going to really take a lot of wear and tear with a lot of heat. And then that could have, you know, a cascade effect throughout the body. Is that something that should be paying attention to?
12: Yeah, I mean, certainly the kidney is one organ that is potentially at risk from repeated exposure. You know, and it's one of the reasons that proper hydration is really key.
4: And if someone's already dealing with things like type 2 diabetes, then they're already at risk.
12: Exactly. That just adds to the vulnerability and the cumulative impact. There's sort of a complicated set of mechanisms that we think are at play. And it has to do with one has to do with the way that heat can impact the
4: dehydration and things like that.
12: Through dehydration, I mean, that's one big problem that's very acute. But from a more chronic standpoint, repeated exposure can actually lead to issues with DNA replication when cells are dividing, when cells are replicating, there can actually be.
4: So the proteins are not being the proteins are correctly.
12: Exactly. There's larger chances for there to be errors in that, and so that can accumulate over time, and that's one of these mechanisms that we call accelerated aging. It essentially ages you biologically faster than you would otherwise age.
4: So Christian, I see a lot of workers outside these days are wearing more like almost like bright clothing, almost fluorescent, almost, you know, does that help?
14: I don't know that much about the fluorescent clothing specifically, but just the underlying physics, you know, anything that's reflecting more light away from you is going to mean that energy is not hitting you. So if you think about the stuff coming in from the sun is energy that can be light or that can be heat. And so if it's going away as light, that means it's not being absorbed as heat.
4: Right, and I see tents being set up, palapas, shades being put up temporarily for workers who are doing things. But that's not required. I mean, that's just something that people are doing in order to protect the workers. But there are no OSHA requirements to really protect people from the impact of the heat, are there?
14: The current regulations protecting workers from heat are very limited. There are lots of researchers trying to get enough data to be able to push those regulations.
4: I know the postal workers are demanding better protections.
14: Yes. So that's kind of one of the things we have to do. You were asking about those economic calculations. Sometimes we need to be able to show enough data that there really are these harms and we could have benefits before you can get something to be required.
4: Right. And so, I mean, what's the takeaway message that you want people to have, Jeffrey Howard?
12: Yeah, I think the takeaway is that it's really important to be aware of your own, surroundings, your environment, what you're being exposed to. So if you're spending time in the heat, be sure to take precautions. Make sure you have water. Make sure you can take periodic breaks. Get out of the direct sunlight when you can. It's obviously cooler in the shade. So the more you can take those breaks and get, you know, some relief from the from
4: that
12: exposure.
4: Some people would say these are common sense
12: things.
4: These
12: are common sense things.
4: But still, you know, you may have some overseer telling you, get back to work.
12: Exactly. That's exactly right. You know, other things to kind of be aware of just that are potentially warning signs. You know, if you're outside and it's hot, you're going to start perspiring. But if you're perspiring really heavily and you start feeling clammy, if you feel like your heart is racing, if you start to get a headache or feel lightheaded, those are signs of heat exhaustion. And so if you just for individuals to be aware of these signs, if you start feeling that way, it's really important to get out of the heat.
4: What's something that Maricopa County, Phoenix, that we should be doing here in San Antonio, Bexar County?
12: Yeah, I think one thing is that they identify cases that are where heat is suspected to have played a role, and they do an investigation. So they've devoted resources to, you know, have personnel to actually, they will go out and investigate these suspected heat deaths to try to be more precise in their assessment of what caused the death. And so I think, you know, that's just one thing that they do. You know, they have a very rigorous protocol that's in place with their medical examiner's office.
4: So we need better documentation in order to try to get the resources in order to

0: So last month was the hottest month for kind of the lower 48 of the United States ever. The last 3 years are the warmest 3 years in history. So it definitely is getting worse. And so, even if you grew up being told, oh, shake it off, it is hotter now. And so you do need to take that really seriously. It is a bigger problem.
1: Right. And last word, Jeffrey Howard. Just more hot days. We're counting up to 100-degree days. They are adding up.
2: They are definitely adding up, and unfortunately, there's no indication that they're going to slow.
1: Not as we keep dumping carbon into the atmosphere.
2: Exactly.
1: All right. Well, I want to thank you both, letting us know that we need to take care of each other. We need to be aware of our environment. We need to think about the most vulnerable in our community who are really taking the heat directly on them. It's beating them down, and we can do better. Jeffrey Howard, professor of public health at the University of Texas at San Antonio, and Kristen Brown, professor of environmental engineering at UT San Antonio. Thank you both. And when we come back, we'll be joined by Mark White, District 10 council member, talking about CPS Energy and about Project Marvel and a bunch of other things. This is The Source on Texas Public Radio. We'll be back.
3: Israeli settlers are attacking Palestinians in the occupied West Bank at a record pace, according to the UN. 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
5: I'm Marianne Navarro, and here's what's featured right now on TPR.org. San Antonio City Council is set to debate a Spurs arena vote this Monday. The former Alamo CEO, forced out by state leaders, finds a new job at the Tobin Center. And Barney's Little League team is headed back to the World Series after some legal curveballs. Check out those headlines and more on TPR.org. That's also where you can find many of our stories translated in Spanish.
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1: This is The Source on Texas Public Radio. I'm David Martin Davies. San Antonio City Council will hold a special meeting on Monday to vote on whether or not to put the Spurs Arena back on the November ballot. Monday is the deadline to order that vote. In a July 31st memo to her city council colleagues, Mayor Gina Ortiz-Jones called for a separate vote on the city's share of funding for the Spurs Arena, saying that since they pay twice, San Antonio voters deserve to vote twice. District 10 Councilmember Mark White joins us to discuss that coming up vote on that issue and other issues before the council, like a possible moratorium on data centers in San Antonio and CPS Energy and Greg Abbott's plan to try to privatize that. And Councilmember White, welcome back to The Source.
8: Yeah, thanks for having me.
1: So do you think that we're going to try and work in as many sports metaphors as we can in this? So is Gina Ortiz-Jones, is this a flagrant foul? Was she out of bounds? What's happening here?
8: All of the above. Listen, I've said many times now over the past 2 weeks that the mayor has every right to oppose this plan. If she doesn't think basketball belongs in downtown, if she wants to do something different with the area, she could say she just doesn't like basketball. Whatever it is, the mayor has the right to oppose the plan. But what she cannot do, and we cannot stand for as a community, and certainly the rest of us that are elected on

0: the city council is we cannot stand for misinformation to be disseminated to the public purposefully. And that's what a lot of us feel like is going on here.
1: So isolate that for me. What is the misinformation? I really want to know.
0: Yeah. This $489 million that we're talking about cannot be used to close our budget deficit. It cannot be used for streets and sidewalks and drainage projects all across the city, like has been hinted at from the mayor's office. There is not a bucket of $489 million that's sitting there ready to be used for other purposes here in our city. That money is divided as follows. It's about 48% of state tax money that has to be used for this new arena, for the Alamo Dome or the convention center, or else this money goes back to the state of Texas. And then the other half, about 52%, is revenue that really is derived from the arena. In other words, it doesn't exist until the arena is put into place. And so the money's not there for these other things. This is how it has to be used. This is an economic development tool that the majority of city council feels like should be used in this manner. Again, not because of the basketball. And of course, we're all so excited that the Spurs do so well on the court. But for what this could mean for our community moving forward, the economic development, the revenue that it could bring into the city.
1: All right, let's go to a caller. The number is 833-877-8255, 833-TPR-TALK. If you've got a question or comment for Mark White. And let's go to Steve. And Steve, you're on the air.
2: Hi. Me and my wife have a business on Austin Highway in D10, Good Goods. And I just don't understand this. It is going to benefit downtown and the businesses they put downtown. And people have a finite amount of expendable funds. And they're going to go down and build it, and they're not going to spend it in D10. So if my councilman's not voting for me in D10, why shouldn't I get a vote?
0: Yeah.
1: All right. So, Steve, thank you for that. So what's your reaction to that?
0: So a couple of things, because I got that question a lot last fall. And you'll remember that last fall we had about a three-month debate as a community about this arena before that November vote. And people said to me, hey, how does this benefit me? I don't go downtown. I don't go to the games. How does it benefit me? And the answer is this. The revenue that is going to be created by this project, if it's done properly, is going to be revenue that's going to benefit all of San Antonio. The revenue generated 5-10 years from now will be able to go into our general fund, will be able to be used for streets, sidewalks, and drainage projects all across the city. Additionally, people are going to get jobs. Jobs are going to be created by this project as well. So while you may not attend the games downtown, while your business may not be located downtown, this will have a positive impact on everybody in San Antonio if done is done right. In terms of the vote, you know, people say, Mark, well, why shouldn't we get to vote again? Well, look, we had that three-month debate last fall, and that cost a lot of taxpayer time and money. There were upwards of 15, 20 town hall meetings all across the city. Presentations were made. People wanted to know how this arena was going to be funded, right? It's $500 million from the Spurs. It's $311 million from that visitor tax, right? People that stay in hotels or use rental cars. And then it's the $489 million that we just talked about. We discussed all of that as a community last fall, and the people voted so that the thought that we would spend another 3 months spending time and money to do that all over again, I just don't think makes sense.
1: So the vote on Monday at the special called city council meeting, you're going to be a no, right?
0: Yeah, I'm going to be a no. And I think we're going to have 6, 7, maybe even 8 votes that say no with me.
1: And what would you take from that? If it's going to be that lopsided, saying, no, Mayor Jones, we're not going to do that, does that mean something?
0: I think so. I think it means a couple of things. Let me first start because I heard the mayor on your show the other day, and she mentioned Portland and Oklahoma City. But I think she sort of missed the point on what I've been making regarding those cities. The Spurs are an unbelievable partner. Okay, if you look at Oklahoma City, that's going to be about a $1 billion arena. And the ownership group there is only putting in about $50 million for that arena. In Portland, they're going to do a $600 million renovation on their arena. The ownership group there has said they're not putting in one penny of their own money. Contrast that to here, where our Spurs are putting in $500 million for the arena, $1.4 billion on the guarantees for the development around the arena, $75 million in the community benefits agreement. We have an amazing partner here in our Spurs that want to invest in our community. And so I think when you see the vote on Monday, that's going to be part of the reason why you're going to see the 6, 7, 8 votes telling the mayor no. The other part of that is that, listen, we have talked about this now, this arena, for more than a year. Some people won, some people lost. Some people wanted it to move forward, some people didn't. But even those other council members that didn't want this project in the first place, even some of them now are saying, listen, the people have already spoken. Council has spoken. The time for the debate and all the division has passed. Now the time is to say, how do we make this project as good as we can for every San Antonio resident? It's time to look forward. That's what you're going to see on Monday.
1: If there were to be a vote, and I know there's, because of your vote and the other votes, it's probably going to be unlikely. But and do you think it would pass? And that's not the question.
0: Yeah, I absolutely think if this went back to the voters, it would pass again.
1: Even though it was such a narrow victory, last November.
0: Yeah, because think about what's happened since last November to now, right? Obviously, our Spurs went on an amazing run and got to the finals, and the future's very bright. But you've seen the economic study from the revenue that was brought into this city from that playoff run, right? All of that revenue is going to benefit us as a city government in what the things we want to do in providing those core city services that everybody around the city wants. You know, continued success, not only is it fun to watch our team do so well on the national
1: stage.
0: And
1: represent the city.
0: Absolutely. It puts us on the world stage. But everybody
1: but they do it so that with the class and the discipline, that's so inspiring.
0: It is so inspiring because, again, this is not like every other organization. You know, this is an organization that believes in community, that has players and coaches that do things the right way. And, again, their success brings notoriety and it brings money to the city. You see the budget deficit we've got right now. We need more revenue coming into this city so that we can provide top quality city services.
1: I'm going to get to a caller. Is that Amadeus? Amadeus, you're on the air. Go ahead.
3: Amadeo, hi. How you doing?
1: Amadeo.
3: The city is proposing up to $489 million in bonds for the Spurs arena, backed by arena rents, ground leases, TIRZ revenue, and project finance zone revenue. So my question is, if those revenue streams don't generate what the city is projecting, who ultimately carries the risk and pays for the debt?
0: Yeah, so
1: thank you, Amadeo.
0: Yeah, thanks for the question. The revenues that have been projected from those sources, this has been done very, very conservatively. Our city management, Ben Gorzel, all the finance folks over at the city have made very, very conservative projections as to what is going to be generated by those revenue sources. So I don't have any fear at all that somehow this is going to be dropped on the citizens of San Antonio. Additionally, we should mention that term sheet, and I was going to bring it today, but that term sheet that City Council approved last year specifically states that with regard to cost overruns, because that's something I hear a lot too, right? All this construction is going to be more expensive than you think. But the Spurs have guaranteed that all construction overruns in cost there, they are going to cover. So the city's in a good financial spot with respect to this project. But listen, I understand the skepticism by many in our community. You know, everybody was told when the Frost Bank Center, when it was put into place over on the east side a couple of decades ago, that there was going to be all this development, of course, that has not taken place. But the difference this time, people should know, last time it was, hey, let's put the arena out there and let's hope. No, this time we have a plan. This time it's we're going to put the arena downtown. The Spurs are guaranteeing that development around the arena. Much, much better position to be in.
1: All right, we're taking another break. I'm going to get Cindy and John on the air with their questions, and you can call in at 833-877-8255, 833-TPR-TALK, and we'll pick back up with council member from District 10, Mark White, talking about the Spurs in the arena. I want to get to some of these other issues as well, your thoughts about the governor's call to privatize the local energy market where CPS Energy has monopoly, and more. 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
2: Listen to The Source on Texas Public Radio. I'm David Martin Davies. Mark White, District 10 Council Member for the City of San Antonio, is with us, hearing about his views for funding of Project Marvel in the City of San Antonio and whether or not they will have a successful vote on Monday at a special election on whether or not to put the Spurs Arena back on the November ballot. He is saying that is not going to pass. What say you? Give us a call, 833-877-8255, and let's go to Cindy. Cindy, you're on the air. Go ahead.
3: Okay, hello. I am expecting the opportunity to vote in November on this issue. There have been a lot of changes. A lot of things have gone by the way that put at risk the $235 PFZ dollars they expect to support this. Plus, I know, Councilman White, when you were talking about the money and how the Spurs were putting in so much, my understanding is that we were told that we were getting a much better deal than Oklahoma City. But for some reason, our arena costs, our NBA-approved arena costs about a half a billion more than Oklahoma City. And Oklahoma City's put in is $850 million. Ours is going to be more, $860. The city taxpayers are on the hook for the land. Do you know of any city that is paying more for an NBA arena than San Antonio? I think we are being hit with the most expenses of any city in the nation, including Oklahoma City, a city half the size. Also, I don't think that city taxpayers understand that right after this November vote that we are entitled to, there's going to be another vote for up to $250 million in arena infrastructure that city staff proposed to put on the ballot last November, and you decided not to, probably because the Spurs were spending $8 million to say this whole thing was free, which it is very expensive, almost $800 million for the city itself.
2: Cindy, thank you so much for your call. I appreciate that. And so, Councilmember White.
4: Yeah, so let's talk about that. The $800 million she's talking about is the $489 that we talked about earlier and where that comes from. The other $311 million was the county portion that everybody voted on last November. And again, to remind everybody, that $311 million is paid for by people that stay in hotels and use rental cars. All right. So that's why it was really called a visitor tax. And so I got to say this at this point, that the mayor has come up with the catchy phrase, right? Pay twice, vote twice. But in actuality, if you don't use rental cars here and you don't stay in a hotel and you're not a developer that's going to be there around the new arena, you're not paying at all. Now, number two, in terms of the cost of the arena, I can't sit here and pretend to tell you that I know all the costs and the expenses related to all the new arenas around the country. This one's going to be about $1.3 billion, which is a few hundred thousand dollars more expensive than the Oklahoma City arena.
2: You got inflation.
4: Yeah. I mean, why that is, I can't tell you. But I did want to add as well from your previous caller, another guarantee the Spurs had made is any TERS shortfalls, the Spurs are covering those as well. So we're really in a good financial position there. Finally, the bond. She raises a really good point there because in addition to what we've been talking about in funding the arena, there is going to be the need for some infrastructure work there in between the Alamo Dome and the new arena. Now, if anybody's been to the Alamo Dome in the last year, it's a nightmare to get around there right now. So I would argue the infrastructure needs to be done regardless. But yes, there is going to be be needed, about $200 million that will be on the ballot probably next May when we talk about the 2027 bond and infrastructure. There is going to need to be some infrastructure work done down there in between the Alamo Dome and the new arena, and the voters are going to get a say on that next May.
2: John, go ahead. John, you're on The Source.
5: Yes, thank you, David. Mr. White, I appreciate your effort to answer the question, but I still don't quite comprehend why there is excessive risk in allowing the public to vote on this rather unprecedented investment. Could you just elaborate a moment?
2: Sure. Right, John, thank you for that.
4: Sure. Thank you for the call and the question. I wouldn't use the word risk because, again, I think if this went back to the voters would approve it again. But the thing is this. Number one, we had a three-month debate that cost taxpayer time and money last fall before we had a vote. So why we would do it again, I'm just not sure. Number two, people need to know when we're talking about these revenue bonds, the city passes things all the time, right? When we go buy a new fleet of fire trucks, we need to issue bonds. CPS Energy, when we get new equipment for the plant or whatever it is, we did it, I don't know, in the last 8 or 9 months. That passes through council without a city vote. I mean, where would the line be on what we spend and when we take on debt, when it needs to go to the voters or not? So I would say that we are elected officials in this city. These are the types of decisions that we are there to make. And again, we discussed this for 3 months as a community last fall. I'm going to tell you, most of the people that I've spoken to in the last 2 weeks that have had this, you know, heard about it again, come up and say, Mark, haven't we already done this? Like, I went to a town hall at the Northeast Senior Center when we talked about it. Yesterday, I was at Chief McManus's farewell out in District 7, and I had a couple people out there say, hey, we were at listening sessions and meetings out here last fall, and then we went and voted on the arena. Why would we do it again? So it's not a matter of risk. It's just a matter of we had the discussion. It took time. It took money. And then the people spoke last November, and I think the majority of the community is satisfied with that.
2: Let me get you in some of these other issues. CPS Energy, Governor Greg Abbott in town saying that he wanted to see the local energy market privatized. What are your thoughts?
4: Yeah, really interesting. You know, I think the governor raises a lot of great points here. And in his press conference and some of the other materials that he put out, he talked about how there is so much wasteful spending that goes on in some of these cities, some of it that's aided by cities that have these utility monopolies like ours. And I've been on your show before in the last couple of years, and of course, nothing raises my blood pressure more than thinking about some of the wasteful spending that goes on here in San Antonio that I've been trying to eliminate. But in terms of the proposal, look, I have not looked at it word for word. I'll tell you, it's interesting to me. Anytime you can look at cutting out wasteful spending from a city, that interests me. However, as we all know here, CPS Energy revenue, that 14% that comes to our general fund is such a huge part of what we can spend here to provide core city services to the public here in San Antonio as they expect. Public safety, critical infrastructure. The thought that we wouldn't have enough money to spend on those items certainly gives me great pause here when looking at the governor's proposal. So it's something that I think we need to look at and discuss more moving forward.
2: So when you say wasteful spending, the governor brought up Zumba classes. You think that the Parks and Recreation having Zumba classes is wasteful?
4: Yeah, I'm gonna admit to you that sort of put a smile on my face because that's something that I had brought up a year ago. Right, the city spent $500,000 taxpayer dollars on Zumba and art classes in the park, where not one San Antonio resident showed up. Additionally, we talked a couple of years ago during my first term about my colleagues wanting to spend $500,000 to send women out of state to receive abortion services with taxpayer funds, using taxpayer funds to do that.
2: That was a CPS Energy General Fund. Excessive revenue that they received.
4: That was from CPS Energy revenue that came into the general fund that my colleagues wanted to use to send women out of state to receive these abortion services. Again, that's not a proper use of city tax funds. And so those are the kind of things that the governor is pointing out when he talks about the wasteful spending. But again, be that as it may, for us here in San Antonio, the fact that we do get so much revenue, almost a quarter of our general fund budget comes from CPS Energy revenue, and that goes to streets and sidewalks and public safety and a lot of core city services. So to think that that could be affected in some way, that gives me some concern.
2: Pre-K for SA, that could also be on the November ballot. It would be re-upping the quarter, was an eighth of a cent sales tax for another 20 years for pre-K for SA. Where are you on that?
4: So 20 years is too long for me. I think to sign the citizens of San Antonio up for this tax for 20 years, I mean, we don't even know what education is going to look like 20 years from now. And so to say that we're going to do that and not have off ramps along the way, not have KPIs, you know, to make sure that the program is meeting certain expectations and just give it 20 more years. Look, I am all for pre-K education. I think there's certainly been a lot of good things about this pre-K for SA program. I've been happy to support it and push pre-K education along. I think it's just really, really important. But I don't like the idea of signing us all up for 20 more years.
2: Okay, we're almost out of time here, but Ready for Work, Mayor Jones has pulled back on her proposition to rededicate those funds that would require a public vote. So what are your thoughts?
4: Yeah, well, I'm glad that the mayor decided to think twice about having council go and vote on this. Look, I've been very clear on Ready to Work. There's no other way to put it. This program has really been a failure. We have spent so much money here. It does look like it's starting to pick up some, which is good. Could we repurpose some of this money and get more of a return on investment for our citizens? Maybe. That's why the proposal interested me. But you can't just say we're going to move all the money and have no plan on what to do with it. So we'll see in further conversations where we go.
2: All right. District 10, City Councilmember Mark White, thanks for coming to the studio, taking calls from listeners. And we look forward to seeing tomorrow when the new city budget comes out from the city manager, what's going to be there. A lot of, I'm sure, some eyebrow raising, chin stroking ideas. This is The Source on Texas Public Radio. Thank you.

0: This has been The Source on Texas Public Radio. The Source is hosted by David Martin Davies. Tim Gutierrez is the show's producer. 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
1: 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The wounds left behind this extraction, mines, oil wells, quarries, poisoned rivers, hollowed out industrial towns, now form a true map of our civilization and our age. 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
1: From NPR and WBUR Boston, I'm Scott Tong.
2: I'm Indira Lakshmanan. It's Here and Now. Coming up, what last night's primaries tell us about voter sentiment for the midterms. In Minnesota, progressive Democrats gained traction, and Republicans selected two candidates not endorsed by President Trump.
3: I am running to call balls and strikes to say, I think the president is right on this one. I think the president is wrong on this one.
1: Also, the WNBA and culture wars.
4: There is great basketball happening. However, the major storylines always come from some sort of controversy.
2: And we head to Maine to grill with our resident chef, Kathy Gunst.
5: Okay, these are our skewers, and it's been about 3 or 4 minutes, and they are looking beautiful. Can you smell that rosemary?
2: Coming up here and now.
1: After this news.
6: Live from NPR News in Washington, I'm Kristen Wright. A recent series of cyber attacks on the U.S. water sector have exposed vulnerabilities in critical infrastructure during the Iran war. NPR's Jenna McLaughlin interviewed the mayor of one small town that was impacted.
7: Mayor Nate George of Bram, Minnesota, says he was just starting his workday on a Monday in July when he learned that a local water operator had discovered a problem with the water pump. Local teams restored the flow of water to Bram residents quickly, but learned they were just one target in what appears to be a nationwide series of cyber attacks. U.S. officials and experts believe Iran may be to blame. Here's Mayor George.
8: Bram's not being targeted. It's the internet access points.
7: Mayor George understands that small towns can now be swept up in geopolitical conflicts. Iran has targeted U.S. critical infrastructure before to send a message that its hackers can impact American citizens in their homes. Jenna McLaughlin, NPR News.
6: The messages Democratic voters are sending in new primaries are mixed. In Wisconsin, a moderate Democrat beat out the more progressive candidate. In Minnesota, the opposite happened. NPR's Maham Javed has more.
9: Peggy Flanagan, Minnesota's lieutenant governor, won by one of the biggest margins of the night in what was originally expected to be a tight race in the state's Democratic U.S. Senate primary. She campaigned against centrist Congresswoman Angie Gregg, calling for a tougher stance against U.S. immigration and customs enforcement. Yet in Wisconsin, David Crowley, a moderate candidate and local official, won the Democratic nomination for governor against Francesca Hogg, a Democratic socialist. The tight race showed that even in a swing state, Democratic voters want a change in politics as usual. Maham Javed, NPR News.
6: It's a race against the clock to find survivors of an earthquake in Western Colombia. The quake struck Monday, so time is running out.
10: Right now, the race is on to locate people underneath the rubble because the chances of survival are just so much better if you can reach them within the first 72 hours. Emergency workers and volunteers are streaming into Cali, where authorities say that hundreds could still be trapped inside the dozens of buildings that collapsed.
6: The earthquake was a magnitude 7.4. The death toll has risen to more than 250 people, and hundreds are missing. Several hospitals were damaged. Some are still operating, but overflowing with patients. The U.S. is sending $15 million in aid. Inflation cooled a bit last month with falling grocery and gas prices. The Labor Department's Consumer Price Index out today says annual inflation slowed slightly to 3.4%. From June to July, prices rose a fraction, just a tenth of a percent. Gas prices still much higher than a year ago. Investors do think it's less likely the Federal Reserve will raise interest rates next month. This is NPR.
11: Live from the Texas newsroom, I'm Shelby Rose. U.S. Senator John Cornyn is calling for a top federal border official to meet with concerned West Texans before moving forward with border barriers in the Big Bend region. The outgoing Texas Republican sent a letter to Homeland Security Secretary Mark Wayne Mullen. Construction crews, though, have already started work in Big Bend National Park. Enrollment has again dropped for the Dallas Independent School District. KERA's Bill Zeeble reports the superintendent, though, is hopeful the trend could change.
12: Dallas Superintendent Stephanie Elizalde spent the first morning of class at the newly rebuilt and refurbished Hexter Elementary in East Dallas. District-wide enrollment sits at 131,700, down from 134,000 just last year.
13: some policies regarding immigration have had an impact. We think this year we're probably going to level off. We won't know until a few days from now.
12: Elizalde expects the first year of the district's free universal pre-K could attract some parents to the district or back to it. I'm Bill Zeeble in Dallas.
11: Nearly 30,000 pounds of Argentinian beef imported to Texas and Florida have been recalled due to inspection failures. The U.S. Department of Agriculture says the beef from Corte Argentino was imported and distributed without the required federal reinspection. No illnesses or injuries have been reported, and consumers who purchased the recalled products should throw them away. And another round of Saharan dust is expected to reach the Texas coast later today. The dust will linger for a few days, creating hazy skies that could aggravate conditions for people with existing health problems. I'm Shelby Rose in the Texas Newsroom.
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1: I'm Indira Lakshmanan. It's Here and Now. This fall's midterm elections are taking shape as voters choose their favorites in a series of primaries underway. In the upper Midwest, some progressive Democrats will go forward to the general election while others were left behind. And Republican voters bucked the president. Let's review the results and find out what they say about political sentiment. Jessica Taylor is the Senate and Governor's Editor for the Cook Political Report, and she joins us now. Welcome back, Jessica.
2: Thank you for having me.
1: So let's start with Wisconsin. In the Democratic primary for governor, Francesca Hong, a Democratic socialist, led the polls by double digits. But she lost last night to David Crowley, a moderate African-American county executive from Milwaukee. So, Jessica, did voters have some last-minute change of heart, or were the polls just very wrong?
2: I think the polls didn't capture a last-minute surge that was happening toward Crowley, who a month ago wasn't even in the race. He had dropped out and endorsed another candidate who then had to suspend her campaign because of mismanagement. So he got back in the race at the behest of Governor Tony Evers with his endorsement. So I think the polls sort of didn't capture that late momentum that he was getting. But also Hong made some missteps. She was going on a lot of national media. One now infamous interview with CNN, she talked about not saying that she isn't against Thanksgiving. It became sort of a meme in many ways, and I think just sort of talked to the dysfunction around her campaign. It showed us last night that candidates and campaigns still matter, and I think when it came down to it, Crowley just ran a better race there at the end. But because this race had so many twists and turns, I mean, another candidate dropped out 12 days ago, a former lieutenant governor. So this race, it was hard to even track who is in and who is out. So I think the polling in some ways didn't capture that. But I also think that, and we saw this in the Michigan polling last week, it over relied, I think, on younger voters, which was Hong's base and which was El Sayed's base in Michigan, Abdul El Sayed, that won. Polls also showed him winning big there over Haley Stevens, and it was much closer, and sort of undersampled older voters and black voters.
1: Interesting. Okay. So polls showing more young people who then don't actually turn up to vote, a trend we've seen in past elections too. Okay. In neighboring Minnesota, four-term U.S. Senator Amy Klobuchar, a moderate, overwhelmingly won the Democratic primary for governor. No surprise there. She was the favorite. In the Republican primary, though, President Trump endorsed his friend Mike Lindell, the founder of MyPillow, who has long falsely insisted that the 2020 election was stolen from Trump. Well, Lindell lost his race. So I want to ask you, is Trump losing his Midas touch endorsement power that's been so successful with the Republican base in the past?
2: I think you're seeing his base getting a little restive, and they're not automatically taking his word as gospel anymore. You know, Minnesota Republicans did not want him to endorse Lindell because they saw him as the weaker candidate because he's such a divisive figure. So they're breathing a sigh
1: of relief. Also, as a carpetbagger, right? There
2: yes,
1: were questions about whether he was even from Minnesota.
2: Yes. So they're breathing a sigh of relief that the State House Speaker Lisa Daymuth, who was seen as the strongest candidate, won the Republican nomination. Now she's the underdog against Klobuchar, but with a very legitimate candidate at the top of the ticket, it will help them in down ballot races and state legislative races that they're fighting.
1: Interesting, because it means a woman will win either way and Minnesota will get its first ever woman governor. All right. Let's look at South Carolina. There's Republican Darlene Graham, the sister of longtime Senator Lindsey Graham, who died last month. She was named to a seat temporarily. She has no political experience, but she wants to keep that job. President Trump endorsed her, but the vote was split, and she now goes to a runoff against Ralph Norman. So what does this tell us about her candidacy that she didn't win outright? And again, is there another issue here of voters not going with Trump's pick?
2: I think that there's some skepticism around Graham because she's such a political newcomer, doesn't have many qualifications. She worked in working for the Council for the Blind, but she wasn't a longtime Politico like her brother was. And her brother was even viewed skeptically by the Republican base as well. He only won 57% of his primary with Trump's backing in June before he passed away just weeks later. So I think there's a lot of skepticism. You know, Ralph Norman, a member of the House Freedom Caucus, claimed that second runoff spot. I actually think Norman is probably a slight favorite in the runoff, even though Trump has come out against him. And you see Graham reminding people that Norman actually endorsed the former state's former governor, Nikki Haley, in the 2024 presidential primary over Trump. So there's some recriminations that could play out in this race, but it will really test Trump's endorsement. Now, remember, too, that he endorsed the candidate that he initially endorsed in the race for governor earlier this year, did not end up winning that runoff either. He had to endorse he did a dual endorsement to sort of save face, but it showed us that he can't automatically lift a candidate, even in a very Republican state like South Carolina.
1: Well, Jessica, I mean, there is a divide that we're seeing across the country in the Democratic Party between progressives and establishment candidates. We saw in Minnesota, which of course was affected by the ICE crackdown there and the killing of two U.S. citizens, that the more progressive, more anti-ICE candidate who was a progressive won in the Senate race. But tell us, you know, what are the patterns you're seeing across the primaries so far? We have just half a minute left.
2: I think candidate quality matters. And I think that Peggy Flanagan ran a strong race, and ICE was such a issue that was unique there in Minnesota. And Angie Craig, she had to walk back her vote for the Lake and Riley Act. And I think that really hurt her in that contest.
1: Jessica Taylor is the Senate and Governor's Editor for the Cook Political Report. And Jessica, we'll definitely be having you back to keep tabs on races and tell us what it all means. Thank you so much.
2: Absolutely. Thank you.
0: When a weather pattern changes dramatically, does it help to put a name to it? Many scientists think so, and they have coined a term for a recurring heat wave in the American West, the snow eater. It's the focus of a new study trying to define it and observe it. Let's talk about what the snow eater is and whether the term will catch on with Kate Yoder, reporting on this for our editorial partners at Grist. Kate, good to have you back.
3: Yeah, thanks for having me.
0: All right, snow eater, in the best regular English you have, what is it?
3: It's a period of unusually warm weather, usually in the spring or the early summer, where the temperatures stay above freezing both day and night. And it usually is about 3 to 5 days long, and it has this effect of just really rapidly melting snowpack.
0: Yeah, and you have this great quote from a scientist in your piece who says, when this happens, quote, it feels like a monster came and just in the middle of the night took a bite out of the snowpack, end quote. So, according to this new study that you write about, are these snow eaters visiting more often?
3: Yeah, they're both happening earlier in the year and, you know, becoming more widespread in the U.S. West, which is, you know, where the study looked at. And it took sort of a big picture view of it. So it's like since the 1850s, the first snow eater of the season has been arriving about 1 month earlier per century.
0: Yeah, so what have we learned about the impacts of these, again, the snow eaters? What have residents, what have scientists out west experienced with this pattern?
3: Yeah, well, one thing that can happen is that you can have sudden flooding because you have this, you know, heat wave come in and melt the snow really rapidly, which then, you know, goes down the rivers. And it also has implications for water resources in the West because here snowpack serves as a key resource, a key source of fresh water in these kind of dry summer months. And it can cause problems if that water, if, you know, the heat is coming earlier and that water is coming down the mountains too early.
0: Yeah. So this valuable, scarce water resource, right? Suddenly too much all at once when this happens. What about these melting events and links to wildfires? We've seen so many recently, right, in Ontario and Minnesota, now in eastern Washington state. Does this phenomenon drive up the risk of wildfires?
3: Yeah, there is a link there. It's, you know, basically the idea that low snowpack can lead to drought stress, which then can make these, you know, dry out these forests and make them easier to burn.
0: Yeah. So, you know, in your reporting, you know, what's in a name? I guess, you know, I'm thinking about some of these weather terms that have made it into our regular language, you know, bomb cyclone, polar vortex. If this new one, the snow eater, catches on, does that matter? How do scientists and others think about this?
3: Yeah, I mean, mostly it matters because just putting a name to a phenomenon can almost make it more recognizable, like that monster taking a bite out of the snowpack sort of imagery. You know, sometimes scientists worry about like the accuracy of these kind of catchy terms, but the scientists I talked to were like, yes, this actually does describe what's happening. It's like just kind of a good visceral way of, you know, thinking about it. And the idea is that, you know, there needs to be a lot more study about these heat waves. So drawing attention to them could help us like figure out maybe how they might happen in the future, like predicting risks like flooding. And if we understand them better, maybe we can help water managers and communities plan ahead for how to, you know, manage their water resources.
0: And Kate, can you, I guess, talk about what we know of why we're seeing more of these snow eaters? I clicked on the study briefly, and it seems to rather unambiguously, you know, cite studies on climate change.
3: Yeah, one thing about climate change is that nights tend to be warming more than days. So that's particularly an issue for snow eaters because at night you don't have these temperatures dropping down to freezing, maybe like they would have before. And so with temperatures staying above freezing, like these heat waves can continually melt snow during the day and the night, which can accelerate the melt.
0: Yeah. And before we let you go, Kate, kind of what are scientists continuing to study on this topic? You know, future hazards they may be associated with. What's next to look at?
3: Yeah, absolutely. Some scientists I were talking to said that they wonder about the connections to things like avalanches and permafrost melt and sort of these risks to people, you know, skiing on mountains or living on or near mountains. And then there's also a question of what snow eater heat waves will look out like outside of the U.S. West. That's specifically what this study looked at. But, you know, scientists told me that almost assuredly they're happening in other parts of the world, too.
0: Yeah. We've been talking about this abrupt snowmelt pattern called the snow eater with Kate Yoder, senior staff writer at GRIST. Kate, thanks very much.
3: Of course. Thank you.
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0: 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But for thousands of Palestinians, their only income source is working for Israelis.
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7: This is Here and Now. Lots happening in the skies today and tonight. Parts of Europe will see a total solar eclipse, the first in more than a decade. Remember that word totality? That's when the moon sneaks in between the Earth and the Sun. Also tonight, across almost the entire northern hemisphere, is the peak of the annual Perseid meteor shower. So lots to discuss with Kelly Beatty, senior editor at Sky and Telescope, and he's back with us. Kelly, where are you?
8: Good question, Scott. I am in the tiny town of Alcañí, Spain, which is in east central Spain.
7: Wow.
8: It is in this town, population 17,000, that the moon's shadow, about 180 miles wide, will sweep through plunge us into totality when the moon completely covers the sun. I'm here with a group of 80 people on behalf of Sky and Telescope magazine, and we are just thrilled that this is going to happen for us. The skies are clear. We're ready to go.
7: Oh, well, and there's your phrase, clear skies. Tell me about the path. Who in Europe will be able to see this total eclipse as it happens?
8: Sure. Most Here and Now listeners will recall that there was a total eclipse of the sun in April of 2024.
7: Yeah.
8: And although they happen on average about every 18 months, it's been almost 2.5 years. So this is the first one since then. And as you mentioned, the first one in Europe for quite some time. So the path starts in the Arctic, just misses the North Pole, clips the eastern coast of Greenland, clips the western coast of Iceland, and then crosses Spain. Now, we could be in Greenland or Iceland, but the weather prospects aren't good there. They're excellent here in Spain. We have clear skies. It is pretty hot, but we're ready and waiting.
7: Exciting. Just remind us here, the sun is something like 400 times bigger than the moon. So how in the world can the moon slide in between and totally cover up the sun?
8: Yes, it is 400 times bigger than the moon, but it's 400 times farther away. And so just coincidentally, as they appear in the sky, they're both about a half a degree across. You can take your pinky finger and extend it, and it would cover either of them. And so when the moon goes directly in front of the sun, it's just big enough by coincidence to cover the sun's disk completely. And when that happens, all kinds of amazing things take place. First of all, it gets dark. The brightest stars and planets come out. The temperature drops. Animals go to roost. And in the sky, where the sun had been, is a black bullet hole surrounded by this wreathy, white, gauzy cloud, which is the sun's atmosphere, the corona, which can only be seen during a total solar eclipse.
7: As you're saying this, I'm remembering I covered years ago a total eclipse in China. I went to the zoo in Shanghai, where, as you just said, the animals seem to be fooled. You know, the crickets and the frog sounds of night very briefly. What are you going to be watching for, listening for when it goes dark?
8: This eclipse has a very unusual geometry because instead of the sun being high in the sky, it'll just be a half an hour from sunset. And what that means for us is we can expect to see the moon's shadow sweep north to south across our sky and literally envelop the sun in a huge dark patch of sky with the eclipse sun right in the middle of it. This geometry doesn't happen very often, and I am super excited to see it.
7: Wow. All right. So now here in North America, right, some of us in certain parts will be able to see a partial version of this eclipse. But I want to ask about tonight's main event, the peak of the annual Perseid meteor shower. Remind us what that is.
8: Sure. Well, for starters, solar eclipses happen at new moon. And so the moon is new tonight, and that means that there will be no moon in the sky to spoil these meteors. They're called Perseids because they appear to radiate from the sky from the constellation Perseus, which rises over the northeast horizon at about 9 p.m. Now, you don't need to look there. You can look anywhere in the sky that's darkest, and you'll see them. If you're a really dark location, you might see up to one a minute, but I would count on like maybe seeing one every 5 minutes if you've got some light pollution.
7: Wow. Wow. And suggestions, I mean, for some of us who are, near, in a city, in a suburb, time to go out and head out somewhere where it's darker?
8: You know, light pollution is largely local. So first of all, leave the porch light off. Maybe find even if you live in a city, find a soccer field or a baseball field where there are no street lights in your immediate situation. If you can get out of town, your odds will improve. And if you can stay up later, the later you stay out, the higher Perseus gets in the sky and the more meteors you'll see.
7: And remind us time-wise, what are we talking about? What are the kind of peak times at night?
8: This is a fairly broad shower. So you'll be able to see them all night long. And if you don't see them tonight, fear not, because there'll be some stragglers tomorrow night and the night after that you can still see. So it's not an all or nothing experience.
7: Kelly Beatty, senior editor at Sky and Telescope. Kelly, enjoy the time in Spain. Enjoy the eclipse. Great to talk to you.
8: My pleasure, Scott. Take care.
9: China's former premier Zhu Rongji has died at age 97. His pragmatic economic reforms that connected China to the world prompted Western media and politicians to dub him China's Gorbachev. He famously rejected that comparison, saying, "No, I am China's Zhu Rongji." NPR's Emily Fang has this remembrance.
10: The world first got a good look at Zhu Rongji's flinty personality when he helped negotiate China's entry into the World Trade Organization. Kenneth Lieberthal, a China expert and then a national security advisor for President Clinton, met Zhu multiple times over the grueling 6.5-year negotiation process. The U.S. needed China to make tough concessions and open up its closed economy before giving it a preferential trading status. Zhu was under huge pressure to find compromise, and he let his views be known.
11: Including complaining that, I had to get up at 3 a.m. to brief the president. He said, 3 a.m., I'm not all that young anymore. You guys are really pushing.
10: Eventually, in 2000, China got that preferential trading status with the U.S., and a year later joined the World Trade Organization. And throughout, Zhu struck U.S. officials as inquisitive and flexible, asking Lieberthal, for example, why Americans distrusted China and their views on Taiwan and island China claims.
11: It was a very unusual discussion. This was not talking points. It was a lot of give and take.
10: Born in 1928, Zhu Rongji lost both parents at an early age. Being an orphan and the need to survive helped shape his strong personality. He was thick-skinned and extremely direct. Here he is in 1987, just before becoming mayor of Shanghai. My defining characteristic is independent thought, he declares. I say what I think. His blunt, say-it-like-it-is style got him in serious trouble. In 1958, he was briefly expelled from the party for criticizing Chairman Mao's economic policies. And then a decade later, he was purged again and sent to do manual labor for 5 years. Zhu was rehabilitated after Chairman Mao died in 1976, then worked his way back up the bureaucratic ladder with the same precision and pragmatism he'd learned as a trained electrical engineer. I don't care what country you are from, I just want you to pay taxes in China, he jokes here, in 1999 to U.S. businessmen. In the 1990s, Zhu took control of China's chaotic economy as it careened between capitalism and state-led socialism. He started China's first stock exchange. He centralized the tax system. That went on to create huge wealth and hugely unsustainable levels of debt. But Zhu's most controversial legacy by far remains restructuring China's bloated state-owned enterprises. He axed smaller, inefficient companies, leaving an estimated 30 million state workers suddenly jobless. Massive worker protests erupted all over China, and Zhu had the willpower, or callousness, as his critics would say, to ignore them.
12: The central government decided that the laid-off worker problem could just be ignored and forgotten.
10: That's Dorothy Solinger, a professor emeritus of political science at the University of California, Irvine, where she studied migrant labor. Zhu tried to offset the layoff's impacts. He created a basic social welfare system that exists to this day and made steps to boost basic health care, which had crumbled in rural areas. But pockets of China, especially where workers were reliant on heavy industry, never fully recovered.
12: I think their children also have a problem because they miss out on the things that the better off part of the population can do, such as hiring tutors, going to the better schools. So it's a growing underclass.
10: Zhu took the criticism in stride. He was unlike most communist leaders who read off dry, carefully prepared scripts. Instead, he loved engaging with and ad-libbing to the press. Rose Lucho is a former journalist for Hong Kong outlet Phoenix News, and she spent 10 years covering Zhu.
13: Because he loved to answer all the questions, no matter how tough or

0: anti-corruption, he once quipped, "I have prepared 100 coffins, 99 for the corrupt officials, and one for myself." Decades after his retreat from public life, however, Zhu today is mostly invoked with pleasant nostalgia, especially under Chinese leader Xi Jinping, when China became more nationalistic, more beholden to the state, and more closed off to the outside world. Charlene Barshefsky was the primary U.S. negotiator while China was trying to join the WTO, and she got to know Zhu well. She explains.
1: Zhu Rongji represented really a different time, almost a different era for China. China wanted to find its way in what it viewed at that time as the best possible way, which was to move toward Western-style economics, to move toward Western-style rules.
0: Barshefsky visited Zhu in his Beijing home in the western hills of the city a few years after his retirement from the premiership. He loved Peking opera and spent much of his days listening to music and quietly advising some of the younger technocrats running China, though not all appear to have listened to him. Emily Fang, NPR News.
2: Live from NPR News in Boston, I'm Josie Guarino. Jury selection starts today in a federal trial against Meta. Four states, California, Colorado, Kentucky, and New Jersey, are suing the company, claiming it deliberately designed social media features that harm kids. This week's trial follows recent costly losses for Meta, including a massive New Mexico court ruling that ordered the company to pay nearly $1 billion for contributing to the state's teen mental health crisis. At least 250 people in Colombia are now confirmed dead following Monday's powerful 7.4 magnitude earthquake. Teams continue to pick through the rubble overnight in the hardest hit cities, including Cali, Manizales, and Quibdó, as time ticked away for victims to be found and rescued alive. U.S. inflation slowed slightly last month, and a measure of underlying price pressures also cooled, suggesting higher oil and gas prices from the Iran war are only having a limited impact on broader costs in the economy. Consumer prices rose 3.4% in July from a year ago. That's down slightly from 3.5% in June, according to today's report from the Labor Department. But inflation is still higher than before the Iran war began in February, when it was 2.4%. This is Here and Now.
3: I'm Marianne Navarro, and here's what's featured right now on TPR.org. San Antonio City Council is set to debate a Spurs arena vote this Monday. The former Alamo CEO forced out by state leaders finds a new job at the Tobin Center. And Barney's Little League team is headed back to the World Series after some legal curveballs. Check out those headlines and more on TPR.org. That's also where you can find many of our stories translated in Spanish.
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6: It's Here and Now. Across the country, most police officers wear body cameras. Not in Madison, Wisconsin, the progressive capital city where nearly 300,000 people live. Now, as Sarah Lear of Wisconsin Public Radio reports, a fatal police shooting in Madison last month has pressured police to pursue body cams.
7: There have been days of protests in Madison since a police officer shot Corey Ruiz, a 38-year-old black man, on July 22nd. Bystander video shows four police officers struggling to restrain him, and then one officer shoots Ruiz three times.

0: Police say Ruiz pulled out a knife, which led to an officer being injured. Wisconsin's Department of Justice is expected to review video evidence as part of an ongoing investigation into the shooting. But those investigators will not be looking at body cam footage. That's a problem, lawyers for the Ruiz family say. Here's B. Ivory Lamar, one of those attorneys, at a recent press conference.
1: We are in a major metropolitan city in the state of Wisconsin, and Madison is one of the few cities that still does not have police body cams.
0: Research shows that the vast majority of police departments in large cities use body cameras. But in Madison, only officers on the SWAT team and motorcycle units have them. For more than a decade, Madison's elected leaders have debated whether to expand body cameras department-wide. But efforts have been stymied in Wisconsin's most liberal city. Some groups have raised privacy concerns. Monker Donway, a leader with the local activist group Freedom Inc., spoke against body cameras at a committee meeting back in 2020.
2: It's just giving them another tool to surveil our communities, which they don't need.
0: Madison Mayor Satya Rhodes Conway supported a pilot program which allowed some officers to test the cameras in 2024. But in the past, she stopped short of backing the cameras on a citywide basis. That's changed. The day after the police shooting, Rhodes Conway announced she's asking the city council for at least $400,000 to phase in body cameras over a 3-year period starting in 2027.
3: My main concern has been the cost. When we initially got the estimates from the pilot, there was a very large price tag, and the chief has worked to bring that price tag down in various ways.
0: Police and prosecutors use body cam footage as evidence to convict criminals. It's also used to investigate police misconduct. Madison's police chief wants body cameras. So does the Wisconsin Professional Police Association, a union representing law enforcement officers. Jim Palmer is the executive director.
4: Body camera footage can, you know, support an officer's actions, and sometimes it raises difficult questions. But either way, you know, body-worn cameras provide investigators and the public with a more complete picture.
0: City Council President Sabrina Madison says she believes body cameras will have the votes to clear the council later this year.
5: The community for a while was not wanting to implement body-worn cameras yet, and that has changed.
0: Research is mixed on whether body cameras reduce how often officers use force. And Council President Madison says it's impossible to know whether body cameras would have prevented Ruiz's death. After police shootings, people want answers about what happened. And she says body cameras are one tool for transparency. For NPR News, I'm Sarah Lear in Madison.
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0: Should Democrats run a progressive candidate for president?
1: Yes.
0: At least that's what progressive Congressman Ro Khanna says.
1: What does that mean? It means we need America's next New Deal.
0: Ro Khanna on his party's future and his own. On the next Morning Edition from NPR News.

0: 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I'm Yvette Benavides. 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
3: I'm Indira Lakshmanan. It's Here and Now. And I'm in Maine in the glorious place, which is resident chef Kathy Gunn's sun-filled kitchen. And we are making skewers that we're going to be grilling. So, Kathy, first of all, how beautiful, and thank you so much for having us here.
4: I'm so glad
3: welcome
4: you're here.
3: Us into
4: yeah.
3: your kitchen.
4: I'm going to try to show you how simple summer grilling can be. So I have a metal skewer here, and I'm lining them with sweet Italian sausage that I've cut into pieces about 3 inches long, and I'm skewering them with fresh rosemary, then a thick lemon slice, and some red onion. And I'm just repeating that over and over, sausage, lemon, rosemary, onion, on and on. And the idea is that when it hits the grill, the rosemary is going to smoke and lend this herbaceous, wonderful smokiness to it. The onions will cook and get soft, but the lemon's going to kind of drip juice onto the sausage. And instead of it being a fairly simple sausage, it's going to have all these complex flavors.
3: Well, that is fantastic. And several things strike me as I'm looking at this. First of all, you're using metal skewers when at home we use wooden skewers. So tell me what the difference is. Am I doing it wrong?
4: No, not at all. But I hope you soak your wooden skewers before you use them. This is something a lot of people forget. And then the minute you hit them on the grill, there's fire because it's wood. So I always soak wooden skewers in cold water for about 20 to 30 minutes and then put the food on it.
3: I also noticed that you've cut the pieces into all equal sizes. So whether it's the onion slices, the lemon slices, or the sausage, everything is about the same size. Does that make a difference?
4: Huge difference. And it's a great observation because if you have things of different sizes, they're going to cook at different times. For instance, if I added cherry tomatoes to this, they would cook so quickly and the sausage would need longer that they would burn and fall apart and possibly even fall off the skewer. So I know the onion is hardy. It's going to hold up. The lemon's going to hold up. The rosemary may smoke, and I want that. But everything is cut fairly thickly. I mean, maybe an inch thick. And so, yes, it should all cook at the same time. And also, it's really important at the absolute end of the skewer, I'm going to put a piece of lemon. You want to put something there that's going to hold everything in so that it doesn't start to fall off. So I'm going to grab a lemon slice and we can go get our grill ready.
3: The first thing that strikes me is you have two grills. You have a big gas grill and a traditional sort of round charcoal grill. So the old-fashioned type. So how do you decide what to cook on which grill?
4: For something like this, the skewers with the sausage and the rosemary and the onion and the lemon, I decided to go with the charcoal because I think it will add a beautiful flavor to it. Mm. I'm going to grill something with peaches afterwards, and I'm going to use the gas grill because it's going to be a steady heat. I don't know. I go back and forth. If I have a lot of time, I'll put in a chimney full of charcoal and let it go long and slow. And that's what we're going to do right now. I'm going to put my skewer right on there. I'm not putting any oil or marinades or basting. All right, I'm going to cover that and let it maintain its heat. We're going to give that about 8 minutes, and then we'll come back and check it.
3: Okay, so while we're waiting for the sausage skewers to get done, should we start on the peaches you were mentioning?
4: Absolutely. We're going to do that on the gas grill, so let me light it up. We are ignited, so I'm going to let that get to about 400 degrees. So I had this idea that if you took a ripe summer peach and cut it in half, and then you took a black cast iron skillet, any skillet that's fireproof, you put the skillet directly on the grill, and then I'm going to just sprinkle in about half a cup of sugar, and I'm going to caramelize it on the grill. Ooh. And as soon as the sugar starts to turn to liquid, we're going to put our peaches down, cut side down, and they're going to cook in that caramelized sugar. And it's going to be grilled, but it's also going to be contained within the skillet. Why don't we put that right there? Let that get hot and we'll cover it. Okay, these are our skewers, and it's been about 3 or 4 minutes, and they are looking beautiful. Can you smell that rosemary? All right, let's give it one more toss. All right, that's it. Now, you don't need to serve it really with anything because you've got this lemon that you can squeeze over it. Okay, and obviously you can make as many skewers as you like, depending on whether you're feeding a crowd. Okay, we have our pork, lemon, and rosemary skewers. Let's check our skillet for our grilled peaches. I've got my skillet that's preheated on the hot grill, and I'm putting my hand just above it, and it's way too hot, so that's what I want. And I'm going to literally sprinkle about a third or a half a cup of sugar down in the bottom of the skillet. And I'm
5: so
4: gonna,
5: it just covers it. It just covers a layer.
4: Exactly. Okay. And I'm not going to touch it until I see the sugar start to liquefy.
3: Okay. I don't think I've ever caramelized sugar before, so this is exciting for me.
4: It's something that a lot of people are scared of, right. And you can do it in a much more formal way where you add butter and you add cream. This, we're just really liquefying the sugar as the base for the peaches, which are sweet, but they're going to be even sweeter, and they're going to have a grilled kind of smokiness to them that's very slight. Mm. Okay, see it moving now? It's moving. It's now sugar syrup.
3: Absolutely.
4: Instantly. Okay, so we're just about there. We've got our peaches cut, and we're going to put them into this hot, we're going to be really careful, hot sugar syrup cut side down. Okay, here we go. See the color of the sugar now? It's
3: yes.
4: This gorgeous caramel color.
5: A really pretty,
4: it's a pretty exciting
5: brown.
4: Thing to cook.
5: Yeah.
4: And you will feel so fancy at your outdoor barbecue doing this. You will be the talk of the town. Give it a little shake. And I can feel with my tongs, I obviously would not touch this because look, that's hot boiling sugar on it. Look at that. Mm. Okay, one more flip so we get a nice grill mark on the cut side. That is hot, and that is ready. All right, let's bring them in.
3: All righty. So, Kathy, I noticed as we were coming into the kitchen that you were picking these beautiful flowers out of a pot in your garden. Don't tell me we're actually going to be able to eat these.
4: No, these are all edible flowers. These yellow, bright orange, and light orange flowers are nasturtium, probably the best known edible flower.
3: Right.
4: But these orange ones are calendula, and all you do is pull the delicate little petals off of the stem. So we're going to use all of those.
3: Great.
4: All right, we're going to take our hot peaches out of the skillet without touching them. Let me grab a big spoon. And we're going to serve them cut side up because they have that beautiful marking. And then I've got a nice Greek yogurt here. You could use vanilla ice cream. You could use creme fraiche. You could use sour cream. And I'm just going to put a dollop of that and the flowers that we put on.
3: Okay, Kathy, I'm just sitting here with this incredible gourmet meal in front of me. And what strikes me the most is that the entire thing took less than 10 minutes from start to finish in terms of your preparation and putting it out on the grill. It was so easy, and it's deceptive because it looks so gourmet.
4: Well, it's really pretty because we've got these beautiful colors and flavors of summer foods. And yeah, why mess with like the best season of the year with the freshest, best food?
3: Well, this is beautiful. And I'm wondering, do you have some other ideas for us? We've got here this pork and lemon and onion skewer plus this gorgeous peach dessert. What else would you recommend we could grill that would be easy and equally delicious?
4: I'm going to also have a recipe for a yogurt and Indian spice chicken. It sits overnight in the marinade, and then you just throw it onto the grill for about 5 minutes on each side, and you have a really flavorful chicken piece. So there are so many different grilling pieces, and we'll link you to some of my older pieces from past years, but there's almost nothing you can't grill.
3: Those are words to live by, and we'll have all those recipes on hereandnow.org. Kathy, let's get tasting here. Bon appetit.
4: Enjoy.
3: All right. I'm digging in. That is incredible. I can't believe that there's no seasoning other than your lemon and your rosemary and your... And with someone who doesn't like raw onions, I'm actually really enjoying the grilled onion taste that it's imparting to the sausage.
4: Well, onions, when they're cooked, get a whole lot sweeter, so that's probably
3: so
4: why.
3: Good.
4: Yeah.
3: So good. All right, time for the dessert. Okay, that is... Heaven in the mouth.
4: Taste the caramelization of the sugar. And
3: it's fantastic. Thank you so much, Kathy.
4: Thank you.
3: It's here and now.
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2: This is Here and Now. The WNBA is experiencing two things at once. Huge popularity, as in record-breaking viewers, the most in its nearly three-decade history, and controversy. The W, as it's called, has become the latest battleground for the nation's culture wars on race and on gender. Let's now bring in Candace Buckner, national columnist at The Athletic, who finds the culture war part exhausting, she writes. Candace, hey, welcome to the show.
8: Hey, Scott, thanks for having me.
2: So by now, a passing sports fan has heard the name Sophie Cunningham. She plays for the Indiana Fever. You live there. And she said this to ESPN on whether transgender women should play in the league. Quote, young girls in sports should not have to go against biological men, end quote. What did that unleash online?
8: So pretty much everything, Scott. Sophie's, her beliefs, her opinion, you know, is pretty much shared by a vast majority of Americans. Mm. But because Sophie Cunningham plays in the WNBA, and the WNBA has large community of the of LGBTQ, and this is a league that will always fight for and stand up with communities that are under attack. So within her league, it unleashed from her peers a tweet storm. Another opponent wore a shirt supporting transgender Americans. Mm-hmm. But online, where it's not all W players, it's not all W fans, it unlocked just this uproar of yay Sophie, pro Sophie, especially from a conservative and far right movement that is paying attention to the league now, but not with the peer's intentions.
2: Right, right. Well, okay, we talked about gender and then race. That's Sophie Cunningham part two, I gather. She got a hard foul the other day on the court, triggering separate fierce commentary on race. We should note Sophie Cunningham is white. What happened there?
8: Okay, so Dejanay Carrington, who is black, is known as a fierce defender. She will pick you up for the entirety of the court. Mm. But on Saturday, Sophie had a breakaway transition. Should have been just an easy, fast break. Dejanay Carrington said no and fouled her hard, flagrantly. It was a cheap shot. And instead of that just being, you know, a part of basketball, which happens,
2: sure,
8: it became a thing, especially when after Dejanay Carrington was ejected from the game, she immediately went to Threads and posted white privilege at the Indiana Fever team account. When a player like Dejanay Carrington, who has, I would say, unfairly been targeted because she has played hard defense against Caitlin Clark, and Dejanay Carrington posting white privilege just opened up just more, I would say, needless drama. And for some reason, the discourse has not evolved past, okay, a black player and a white player have mixed it up, and how are we going to address all that? And unfortunately, it's just choking out what is truly happening in the league. There is great basketball happening in the 30th year of the WNBA. However, the major storylines always come from some sort of controversy.
2: Let's talk then about the game and what's the amazing basketball that is happening. I mean, we're seeing attendance at an all-time high, but what teams, what games do you want to talk about?
8: I think here in Indianapolis this Friday, there will be a game with the Dallas Wings coming to town versus the Fever. Now, Paige Beckers and Caitlin Clark, ever since their college years, I think have been 1A, 1B, or maybe 1 and 2. It just so happened that Paige Beckers had a debilitating injury early on in her career and took a step back because she had to take a year off or so. And then that's when, boom, the Caitlin Clark era truly started. But now healthy, now in the WNBA, Paige Beckers is as exciting as there is in the league. And I think this could be, you know, moving forward for the next 10, 15 years, a great rivalry.
2: As we head to the playoffs, are there a couple teams we haven't mentioned important to watch at this point in the season?
8: You know, I think it's Las Vegas Aces, the reigning champions. I know the New York Liberty can, when they're fully healthy, can be a problem.
2: They're always there.
8: The Golden State Valkyries, we don't talk enough about them, but their defense and...
2: And their fandom, oh my goodness.
8: Yeah, right? Yeah. Have you been to a game or at least watched
2: the game? I've seen it on TV. Oh man.
8: They care about basketball there. And of course, the Indiana Fever, they have three of the best three-point shooters in the league, and none of them are named Caitlin Clark. Once the playoffs start, I really think it's going to be the Aces and who's coming in second. However, there will be enough teams that make sure that they give the Aces a run for their money, and Asia Wilson could be looking at another MVP.
2: The Aces and who else is next? Okay, Candace, we'll bring you back for an update at that time of the season. Candace Buckner, national columnist at The Athletic. Candace, great to talk to you.
8: Hey, man. Thanks for having me.
2: Here and Now is a production of NPR and WBUR. I'm Scott Tong.
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1: From NPR and WBUR Boston, I'm Indira Lakshmanan.
2: And I'm Scott Tong. This is Here and Now. Coming up, a Massachusetts man is back in the U.S. after 4 years in Russian captivity.
1: Also, a new investigation finds nearly a quarter of residential yards in Omaha, Nebraska, still have toxic levels of lead after the EPA spent hundreds of millions of dollars to clean them up.
3: Lead and dirt is a problem pretty much in every city in America just because of the historic use of leaded gasoline and lead-based paint.
2: And a $200 million fund aspires to save endangered species.
4: We, for the first time ever as a species, understand what we can do to actually reverse and actually start protecting and restoring these unique ecosystems that allow us to survive here.
2: Coming up here and now.
1: First, the news.
5: Live from NPR News in Washington, I'm Kristen Wright. In the primary for Wisconsin governor, moderate Democrat David Crowley beat Democratic Socialist candidate Francesca Hong. Jessica Taylor is the Senate and governor's editor for the Cook Political Report. She says the vote showed the meaning of poll results can be uncertain.
6: This race, it was hard to even track who is in and who is out. So I think the polling in some ways didn't capture that. But I also think that, and we saw this in the Michigan polling last week, it over relied, I think, on younger voters, which was Hong's base and which was El Sayed's base in Michigan, Abdul Sayed, that won. Polls also showed him winning big there over Haley Stevens, and it was much closer and sort of undersampled older voters and black voters.
5: Jessica Taylor from the Cook Political Report. The Los Angeles Lakers are being sold. The price tag, according to the Associated Press, quoting a source familiar with the deal, is $12.5 billion. NPR has not confirmed the amount just yet. That price tag would be the highest ever paid for a sports franchise. Steve Futterman reports.
7: They are considered one of the crown jewels of the NBA.
8: The Lakers repeat back-to-back titles.
7: The LA Lakers have won 17 championships, featuring some of the game's all-time greats, including Kobe Bryant, Kareem Abdul-Jabbar, and LeBron James. Now, for the second time in a year, the team is being sold. The new owner, subject to approval, will be Josh Kushner, the brother of President Trump's son-in-law, Jared Kushner, and Bob Iger, the former CEO of the Walt Disney Company. Last year, a majority stake in the Lakers was sold to Mark Walter. He also leads the group that owns the LA Dodgers. Walter is currently the subject of a federal probe into whether he improperly disclosed loans to other companies. A spokesman for Walter says he's always acted in good faith. For NPR News, I'm Steve Futterman in Los Angeles.
5: An attack on a cargo ship on the Red Sea by Yemen's Iranian-backed Houthi rebels killed 6 people, according to Yemen's Ministry of Transportation. NPR's Hadil Al-Shalchi reports on yesterday's attack.
9: Yemen's Ministry of Transportation said in a statement that the ship was carrying food supplies and moving through the Bab el-Mandeb Strait. The ministry said that 4 crew members were killed when a fire broke out on board. The Yemeni Coast Guard said that 2 members of the Yemeni armed forces were also killed during a rescue operation when the Houthis launched a 2nd missile attack. The Houthi military arm released a statement claiming that the ship was carrying Saudi military equipment. The rebels have been targeting Saudi ships transiting the Bab el-Mandeb Strait, which connects the Red Sea to the Indian Ocean and the Gulf of Aden. Hadil Al-Shalchi, NPR News, Van, Turkey.
5: U.S. Immigration and Customs Enforcement is planning to give officers gloves that can deliver electric shocks. Civil rights advocates are alarmed. You're listening to NPR News from Washington. The government of Puerto Rico is rationing water to residents, cutting service to homes on a rotating schedule. A recent drought has contributed to the territory's deteriorating water pipes. It's been ongoing, though, for decades. NPR's Adrian Florido spent time in a building in the capital, San Juan, where people have been dealing with dry faucets for months.
10: The tidy 3-story condo building on Pomarosa Street lost reliable water service about a year ago. Many days, like today, they get none. Other days, there's just enough water pressure for a trickle to reach the first floor, where Sonia Palacios lives.
11: To not have water, it's like a handicap.
10: This is Norma Peña.
12: If there is some water, you go to the chat and let everybody know there's water, at least in the first floor.
10: When that text message arrives, the families up on the third floor come downstairs to their neighbors' patios and fill their jugs from garden hoses.
11: They know they need no permission if there's water.
10: 10 families navigating Puerto Rico's water crisis. Adrian Florido, NPR News, San Juan, Puerto Rico.
5: Drug maker Eli Lilly has filed multiple lawsuits against companies it says are illegally selling black market versions of its experimental obesity drug, Retatrutide. Lilly says the drug is still in clinical trials and hasn't been approved by regulators for human use. Based on today's inflation numbers, investors think it's less likely the Federal Reserve will raise interest rates when it meets next month. I'm Kristen Wright, NPR News from Washington.
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0: From NPR and WBUR, I'm Indira Lakshmanan.
1: And I'm Scott Tong. This is Here and Now. An American teacher who spent 4 years in Russian captivity is back on American soil as of yesterday. Robert Gilman of Massachusetts is 32 years old, former Marine. He was considered gravely ill, and his family credits the Trump administration and others for his release. The nonprofit Global Reach works to secure Americans held abroad and advocated for Gilman's release. And with us now is Global Reach Chief Investigative Officer Kieran Ramsey. Kieran, welcome to the program.
2: Thanks for having me, Scott.
1: Let me ask about his medical condition now. Senator Ed Markey of Massachusetts said in a statement that Robert Gilman in June was diagnosed with a dissociative stupor, non-responsive and unable to interact or to eat. He was essentially catatonic. How is he now?
2: So he's improved a little, but he is still in very, very frail health. If you've seen any of the pictures that have been posted online by the White House, you can see the before and after photos of just how much weight he's lost, just how frail he looks. And then the reports that we're receiving from the family who has been with him now since he landed in San Antonio are that he's got a long, long road ahead for recovery.
1: Yeah. Robert Gilman was arrested 4 years ago in Russia, accused of kicking a police officer. Why was he in Russia in the first place?
2: So here's the tragedy, where the tragedy starts. He was never intending to stay in Russia. He was actually transiting through. He was on his way to a teaching job in Moldova. He's an international teacher, and English is a second language teacher. While there transiting, he became really ill, had to stay in Moscow and recover. And luckily, he does have some distant relatives that he was able to stay with. But then one day in January, he went to go get his passport renewed at Moscow, the embassy in Moscow. While going there, he became violently ill again, but this time Russian police came on to him, thought he was drunk, and proceeded to assault him. Now, of course, they turned it around and said he assaulted them.
1: Now, Mr. Gilman spent a short amount of time in the Marine Corps. Do you think that is a reason he was imprisoned?
2: So tragically, we know Russia has a long, long history of targeting Americans in their games of hostage diplomacy. But more specifically, we know they target former Marines. If you look back at the cases of Paul Whelan and Trevor Reed, both spent years in captivity.
1: Yeah. Senator Markey's statement on this says Gilman, quote, was subjected to physical torture, forced medication, and provocations by Russian authorities. What more do you know about how he was treated there?
2: So it's really something of nightmares when we heard the reports over these last number of months, if not year, that he was subject to severe physical harshness, if not outright torture, 16-hour sessions of forced exercise. He was drugged, and then he was presented with some of the most ridiculous claims. But when you're cut off from the outside world, you have no idea. But they told him that he would have to fight for the Russian army against the Ukrainians in order to be released. And then they also added that a Russian hit team was en route to Boston to assault his father and that he ended up in a wheelchair as a result. So you can just imagine all of that compounding on him.
1: Yeah. Kieran, have you been able to speak to him at all by phone or otherwise?
2: So we have not. We've been letting the family and the government handling everything at this point. We are very grateful the fact that his mom has been with him since his flight from Russia to the U.S., which was very therapeutic for him to have his mom right there by his side. And then the family has since had a very quick reunion on the tarmac in San Antonio. They'll be having a longer reunion today. But Mr. Gilman's going to be in a hospital setting for some time while he recuperates from all of this.
1: The Trump administration was involved in negotiating for his release, which reportedly includes a pardon from Russian President Putin. What can you tell us about the negotiations and why Gilman has been released now?
2: Well, this was the work of some very hard-fought quiet diplomacy on the part of President Trump and Steve Witkoff, his special envoy, including Secretary of State Rubio, and even the CIA director was involved. And they were able to convince President Putin that, look, he is not to be a chit or some pawn, Mr. Gilman, in the great power competition. Releasing him is not a concession. The Russians wouldn't lose any major geopolitical position by releasing him. They just needed to give him a humanitarian release because, again, to have a former Marine die in a Russian prison would not be a good thing.
1: And just to understand then, there's been no prisoner swap, no compensation here?
2: No, there has not been. But also, we still have 10 other Americans, five of whom my firm represents, still stuck in Russian prisons. We want to see them out, too.
1: Kieran Ramsey is Chief Investigative Officer with Global Reach. It's a nonprofit working to secure Americans held abroad. Kieran, thanks for the time.
2: Thanks for very much for having me.
0: Democrats are divided over whether the party should be moving left or appealing to centrists. Last night's mixed primary results underscore that. In Minnesota's U.S. Senate primary, progressive Lieutenant Governor Peggy Flanagan condemned the Trump administration's harsh immigration tactics that killed two U.S. citizens on Minneapolis's streets. She was endorsed by Bernie Sanders and Elizabeth Warren, and she won her race handily despite being outspent 4-1 by a moderate opponent with major outside funding. Here she is celebrating last night.
3: We need to rip ICE apart and stop them from terrorizing our communities.
0: In contrast, in neighboring Wisconsin, Democratic Socialist Francesca Hong was far ahead in the polls, but she lost her race to a moderate. For more on the mixed signals coming from Democratic voters, we're joined here in the studio in Washington by Katrina Gamble. She's founder and CEO of Sojourn Strategies, a progressive consulting firm. Katrina, thanks for coming in.
4: Thanks for having me.
0: So in Wisconsin, Francesca Hong had a double-digit lead in the polls, but she narrowly lost to David Crowley, an African-American moderate who had left the race and then just recently jumped back in. How did Crowley manage this dramatic comeback?
4: Well, first, I think there's some questions about the accuracy of the polls, and so we have to investigate that to understand, was the lead as large as folks thought it was going into Election Day? Second, I think Hong struggled in a lot of ways on some of the issues that came up about whether or not we should cancel Thanksgiving and some of her language around abolishing ICE. And so in this moment where a lot of voters are really frustrated and they're looking for options, I think there was an opportunity there for Hong, but she kind of got in her own way. And Crowley had some strong endorsements from very key leaders like Representative Gwen Moore and obviously the current governor in Wisconsin with Evers. And ultimately, I think this idea of electability versus the progressive wing in this instance, folks leaned more towards the electability front.
0: Well, you're teasing at something that I'm curious about, which is that unlike in neighboring Minnesota, where this progressive Peggy Flanagan won so easily, Hong did not get endorsements from Bernie Sanders or Elizabeth Warren. Was she considered too radical for national progressive leaders?
4: It's unclear if people thought that she was too radical. And in all of their public statements, many of them were saying that they were really only focused on federal elections. And so that's why they didn't get involved in the Wisconsin governor's race. And so I'm not sure if that is what was the case in Wisconsin. But one of the things that is clear is that Peggy Flanagan is a longtime candidate and elected official. So she was a strong candidate in Minnesota compared to some of the, I think, the missteps that happened late in the campaign with Hong.
0: Yeah. All right. Good point. I'm also thinking about nearby Michigan, where fellow progressive Abdul El Sayed won, but by a much tighter margin than polls had predicted. You referred to how accurate are polls. So is your takeaway that polls are just wrong or that young progressives are answering surveys but then failing to show up at the ballot box?
4: I don't think that polls are necessarily wrong, but I do think that the polls that are happening right now are not used to measuring this surge in progressive voters. We've seen a lot of folks showing up in elections in this primary season. Primaries are low turnout elections. Midterm primaries are particularly low turnout elections. But we've seen over the last few months with high turnout, and the polls may have not just adjusted to the shifts of who's showing up on election day to really capture what's happening across the political landscape.
0: Interesting. Well, it seems like the Democratic Socialists and the progressives in the Midwest, at least, have been attracted highly educated voters in affluent cities, but struggling with rural voters and Black voters in the same states. What lessons are you drawing from that for the progressive wing of the party?
4: I think that what the work is to do is to have more organizing and communication to those particular communities. The research that we've done where we really kind of lean into understanding this increased level of frustration and distrust among many voters is that people are looking for folks who see them, who understand them. And so I think as the progressive wing continues to do its organizing, I think Hong did a great job of that. She started building some inroads at 7,000 volunteers. They are speaking to the issues that those voters care about. I think it's just about how do you continue to build inroads and strengthen trust and relationships in those communities.
5: I'm thinking about how in the Twin Cities in Minnesota, the massive protests against ICE really helped propel Flanagan's Senate campaign to victory. But I'm also thinking about the larger issue of disaffected voters, people who've lost trust or never even had trust in the political system. So tell us, you've done a recent study on disaffected voters. How do Democrats and Republicans, for that matter, need to reach these folks ahead of the midterms?
4: Some interesting findings that we found from that research is that disaffected voters, unsurprisingly, they're very young, they're low resourced, and a large number of them, 52%, identify as working class. And when we talked to them in focus groups, they said that they feel like politicians don't understand what it's like to live paycheck to paycheck. So for candidates who can speak to working class values and get really specific about how they're going to address the economic strain of those folks, then I think they have an opportunity to bring them into voting for them or supporting their agendas.
5: It sounds like you're saying affordability is the key issue on both sides. In the half minute we have left, what other issues do you see motivating voters on the left and the right for the upcoming midterms?
4: I think it's affordability. I think it's issues around healthcare. And honestly, I think it's about building trust. The biggest thing that we heard in our research was that they feel like that they can't trust politicians. And so the folks who can actually make that authentic connection are the ones that will be able to make a difference.
5: That's Katrina Gamble. She's founder and CEO of Sojourn Strategies, a progressive consulting firm. Thanks so much for joining us.
4: Thank you.
5: It's Here and Now.
6: Israeli settlers are attacking Palestinians in the occupied West Bank at a record pace, according to the UN. But for thousands of Palestinians, their only income source is working for Israelis.
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5: It's Here and Now. In 1999, the Environmental Protection Agency started digging up and replacing soil from the yards of nearly 14,000 homes in Omaha, Nebraska, that were contaminated with lead. But a new investigation has found still toxic levels of lead in many of those yards. Chris Bowling is an investigative reporter with Flatwater Free Press, a nonprofit Nebraska newsroom that partnered with ProPublica to look into the issue and why it happened. Chris, welcome.
11: Hi, thanks for having me.
5: So almost 30 years ago, the Environmental Protection Agency started digging up people's backyards in Omaha, Nebraska. Explain to us why. What happened?
11: So there was a lead smelter on the Missouri River in downtown Omaha for about 100 years, and it had been polluting the urban east side of Omaha with lead dust. And in 1998, someone from the city reached out to the EPA, said, hey, we have a problem here. Can you help us out? So the EPA came in. They started testing people's yards, and if it had too much lead in it, they would dig up the soil, and they would replace it with supposedly clean soil.
5: So this lead smelter that you talked about closed in 1997. The EPA estimated that that smelter and other factories had dumped 200,000 tons of lead dust all across the east side of Omaha. And yet the EPA claimed that it had successfully cleaned it up. Your tests found otherwise. So explain to us what went wrong and why is so much of East Omaha still polluted even after the cleanup?
11: You know, people were not forced to have their yards cleaned up. If they didn't want them cleaned up, they didn't have to. But that means that your neighbor might have had their yard cleaned up and you didn't. And when it gets hot, dry, and windy, you know, dust gets in the air, it blows around, and that's, you know, the same for lead as it is for everything else. So, you know, the other thing, too, is that it was a very piecemeal kind of cleanup. So the way they would do it is divide yards into sections and only clean up the sections that were above the cleanup level. So you could have a part of your section that is like almost above the cleanup level, but not quite above it. And because of the way the EPA did their testing, there's a chance that there might be areas in that yard that are still above the cleanup level. So, and then, you know, there's just a lot of other kinds of contamination that were not targeted or cleaned up. So, you know, some houses, if your yard got cleaned up, you got a new paint job if you had lead paint. If your yard did not qualify for new dirt, but your house still had lead paint, you got nothing. So you can imagine a neighbor who has lead paint on their house, you know, slowly contaminating another one of their neighbor's lawns.
5: All right. So what did the EPA say about your findings?
11: I mean, to be honest, it felt like there was a lot of kind of deflection and that sort of stuff, but not a sort of acknowledgement that, hey, you know, what you found is true, or a real, I guess, good faith discussion about, you know, the results.
5: You notified residents whose yards were found to have unsafe levels of lead and would qualify for new cleanups. What happened when those residents of Omaha tried to contact the EPA and ask for remediation again?
11: Some people got offered new testing and cleanups, and some people did not. And the reasons for that is, I mean, they really treat every house, you know, as if it's kind of its own island and is not being affected by these other houses. So, yeah. And then if you didn't have any kind of construction or demolition, they said, sorry, you know, you don't qualify. And there were some people who, you know, they'd had kids who had tested high for lead or at least had, you know, tested with some amount of lead in their blood, and they just were not offered anything.
5: All right, Chris, this is obviously a major concern to people who live in East Omaha, but let's spread it the lens out and look at the whole country. How many other cities in America have been affected by this kind of lead dust pollution wholesale that would be on people's residential properties? Certainly, you know, Omaha was not the only place that had a smelter. Give us an idea of how widespread this is and what other kind of Superfund cleanup sites there are where perhaps the cleanup wasn't done properly.
11: Yeah, so there are several cities that used to have smelters near Tacoma, Washington, kind of the Seattle metro area. There was a extremely massive smelter, and they have a big Superfund site. Butte, Montana, Kellogg, Idaho, kind of in a more rural area of Idaho. There's places in Colorado. I mean, especially a lot of cities on the East Coast, New Jersey, Boston, you know, places like that. Lead and dirt is a problem pretty much in every city in America just because of the historic use of leaded gasoline and lead-based paint. So it's definitely something that, you know, you want to be aware of and, yeah, just take the necessary precautions to make sure that you feel safe, you know, in your own yard.
5: Right. Well, since coming back to office early last year, President Trump and his EPA have significantly rolled back a number of environmental regulations, including on vehicle emissions and power plants. So tell us, what is the EPA doing about lead-contaminated soil or lead-contaminated water at this point? And what does your reporting show about how seriously they're taking the issue?
11: Yeah, so in 2024, the Biden administration had set new lead soil cleanup guidance for the first time in 30 years. So as you can imagine, there was a lot of science in between, you know, those 30 years saying, hey, you need to clean up, you know, lower levels of lead in soil. So it was a really big move. A lot of public health experts were very happy with it. A lot said, you know, hey, we could still go lower. And then in 2025, the Trump administration partially rolled that back. So they went, you know, they weakened the guidance a little bit. So, you know, that has in Omaha, for example, you know, potentially disqualified, you know, tens of thousands of houses from deeper scrutiny. So I think there is a worry about, you know, how serious are they about this? And is this something where they're going to kind of navigate around it and still say, hey, we did a good job, rather than really attacking the issue head on.
5: Chris Bowling is an investigative reporter with Flatwater Free Press, a nonprofit Nebraska newsroom that partnered with ProPublica to test backyards in Omaha and found that hundreds of families there still have lead-contaminated soil decades after a U.S. government cleanup. Chris, thank you so much for your reporting.
11: Thank you for having me.
1: Weeds are problematic for farmers, so many use herbicides to control them. One chemical used can drift in the air. It's called dicamba, and it's long been at the center of legal fights. Now, there are new regulations, but they're unlikely to end the controversy. Harvest Public Media's Will Bauer reports.
12: On Kevin Johnson's farm in eastern Illinois near the Indiana border, weeds can be a really big issue. He and his family grow corn and soybeans, and they care a lot about the soil. Instead of tilling the field to kill the weeds, Johnson relies on a mixture of herbicides, including dicamba.
13: We have to have every tool in the toolbox. Weeds are not getting easier to kill.
12: Dicamba is a potent weed killer that many farmers have used since the 1960s. Agrochemical companies like Bayer, Syngenta, and BASF all produce it. The herbicide is so powerful that it can kill more than weeds, like grapes, tomatoes, even some trees. Soybeans and cotton that have not been genetically modified are also at risk. Aaron Hager, a weed science professor at the University of Illinois, says using dicamba can be a contentious topic, even among farmers, because after it's sprayed above a certain temperature, it can vaporize and travel for miles.
14: The dicamba mindset among end users or non-end users was like the 2016 presidential election. You were in one camp or the other, and if you weren't in my camp, you were wrong.
12: In 2024, a federal court banned three dicamba-based weed killers for the second time and determined the Environmental Protection Agency broke the law when it allowed their use. Now the EPA has reapproved dicamba for use on two specific genetically modified crops, cotton and soybeans. An agency calls the new regulations the strongest ever. For example, they don't allow dicamba to be sprayed if it's hotter than 95 degrees. The idea being, the hotter the temperature, the greater the risk of dicamba vaporizing and drifting. In statements, dicamba manufacturers praised the decision, which allowed its continued use. They said following the new rules is something they take seriously. Environmental advocates panned the decision. Kim Ernt-Pitcher is the director of ecological health for Prairie Rivers Network, a conservation nonprofit, and has been documenting drift damage for several years.
15: Once you see it, you can't unsee it.
12: She says dicamba stresses trees and even kills others. In a public park about an hour from St. Louis, Ernt-Pitcher points out that the leaves on the bur oak trees are curled and cupped around the edges.
15: They're also just misshapen. You can see that even some of the tips are folded and some of them are severely stunted.
12: And Ernt-Pitcher doesn't expect these new EPA rules, or labels as they're known, to break the cycle.
15: Over and over, the courts have dealt with this issue. And we've had extremely technical, long labels to follow. And it's still causing injury. And it's really frustrating to see it come back.
12: Back on the farm in eastern Illinois, Johnson says he's sympathetic to those with concerns about dicamba. He and his neighbors plant dicamba-resistant soybeans in adjacent fields to avoid drift problems. To him, the key comes down to communication.
13: I think we're getting better to that, but up until that point, I don't think everybody was having a conversation. We wave at each other, stuff like that. But you got to have those conversations.
12: Johnson says he wishes there was a better chemical to use, but for now they have to work with what they have. However, a farmers' coalition and others are still trying to prevent the use of dicamba. They filed another lawsuit against the EPA earlier.

0: Live from NPR News in Boston, I'm Josie Guarino. David Crowley's razor-thin primary win over a Democratic socialist in swing state Wisconsin sets up a match against a congressman who has voted with President Donald Trump 100% of the time. It's a dream scenario for Democrats and a potential nightmare for Republicans. Crowley locked up the backing of more mainstream Democrats, overcoming Francesca Hong's insurgent campaign in narrow fashion in Tuesday's primary, stunning pundits and pollsters who had long placed Hong as the frontrunner. Crowley will now face Trump-backed GOP Representative Tom Tiffany in November. Ukrainian President Volodymyr Zelensky says an overnight blitz on a major Russian naval base has damaged Russia's stronghold in the Black Sea. Cutting-edge drones developed by Kyiv since Moscow's full-scale invasion more than 4 years ago have repeatedly targeted Russian ships in the Black Sea, including warships and oil tankers. The Los Angeles Lakers are being sold to businessmen Josh Kushner and Bob Iger for a record-breaking price, the second such sale in a year. Josh Kushner is the brother of Jared Kushner, President Trump's son-in-law. The sale agreement is $12.5 billion. This is Here and Now.
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2: 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And inflammation, of course, is kind of the big bad thing when it comes to health and aging.
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5: It's Here and Now. Nature hikes are a popular pastime, but they don't often feature a trail guide wearing a lavender wig, knee-high vinyl boots, and pearls. Well, at least one guided outdoor walk in Portland, Oregon does. It's called Drag Me Outside, and Oregon Public Broadcasting's Lisa Wood checked it out.
6: In Portland's Mount Tabor Park, wooded trails lead to reservoirs lined by lush hillsides. And 20 or so people are gathered around two hike leaders to learn more about the nature here.
7: Look at this little hoverfly, darling.
8: They are doing something called cryptic mimicry. Other species will see them and be like, oh, that's a bee. I'm not going to mess with that. I'm not going to try to eat that. These little guys are super duper cute, and they're amazing pollinators, like all flies are. Oh, and now they're fighting. Boys, boys, please, there's enough of me to go around.
6: That's Thespis Delight, a former park ranger and wildlife conservationist who uses his drag king name for these walks. He's one half of the pair who created and volunteered to lead this new bi-monthly nature walk called Drag Me Outside. Ephemera Gendera is the other half of the equation. Again, that's her drag name. She's a biologist and environmental scientist. She might want to get a PhD and teach at a university one day, but she loves making information accessible to people on these walks.
9: So I'm able to take these very niche things that I like to talk about and bring it to the public and don't just gatekeep it behind a university.
6: The pair are as colorful.

0: Full as our surroundings. Thespis is in a fringy jacket with dangly pearl earrings and hair made out of blue and gold sparkly ribbons. Ephemera is wearing a blue dress she made herself with a rainbow belt and knee-high vinyl heels. To test a location ahead of time, Ephemera walks the paths in those heels. If she can't do it, it doesn't make the cut. Thespis starts the hike with an icebreaker question. What's your favorite bird?
1: I am just going to go ahead and stick with the northern flicker. They are a species of woodpecker, and they are so cool, and I really hope we see some today.
0: Participants list off eagle, penguin, raven, and albatross, among others. Ephemera's is the cedar waxwing.
2: You've never seen it. They look like they've been spray brushed. They will pick berries off of plants and feed them to each other. If they eat too many overripe berries, they will be laying on the ground drunk.
0: The Bird Alliance of Oregon gets calls about the cedar waxwings when they've had a few too many. People can call or bring the birds to the organization's drunk tank so that they can sleep it off in a safe place away from predators. The walk is roughly 2 hours and 2 miles with lots of educational breaks.
1: Oh, we got some thimbleberries here.
3: Ooh.
1: They are a really beautiful native berry plant. A ranger that I worked with who called them nature's toilet paper. Because they are probably the softest leaves. That's like 30 ply right there.
0: Ephemera and Thespis started these walks because they love the environment. But they also say that not every queer person feels safe going for a walk in the woods. So they wanted to create a space where people felt secure in a big group. Everyone is welcome on this walk, but a lot of those who show up are queer. Leading a nature walk in drag also serves another purpose.
1: You've got to find a way to connect to every single person that's there, from the person that's there that loves bees more than anything in the world to that guy who hates bees.
0: Thespis says that doing these walks in drag transforms it into a kind of show which makes people want to sign up. In or out of drag, Ephemera says this work is a labor of love.
2: Science should give you awe and a wonder for the natural world and like a curiosity to explore more.
0: She says it's meaningful to give people that sense of wonder and hopefully inspire them to take steps to help preserve the environment around them. For NPR News, I'm Lisa Wood in Portland, Oregon.
1: It's here and now.
4: Should Democrats run a progressive candidate for president?
5: Yes.
4: At least that's what progressive Congressman Ro Khanna says.
5: What does that mean? It means we need America's next New Deal.
4: Ro Khanna on his party's future and his own. On the next Morning Edition from NPR News.

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3: From NPR and WBUR, I'm Indira Lakshmanan.
4: And I'm Scott Tong. This is Here and Now. Ever heard of the bowmouth guitarfish, the fuzzy belly button plant? I have. Actually, I haven't. It turns out they are endangered animal and plant species, and a new conservation fund hopes to pull them back from the brink of extinction. The Phoenix Species Project is one of the largest philanthropic funds of its kind. We're talking $200 million, some from the Jeff Bezos Earth Fund, and some from Rewild, a nonprofit co-founded by the actor Leonardo DiCaprio. I caught up with Rewild biologist and CEO Wes Sechrist to talk about how Earth's biodiversity is declining faster than at any point in human history. Well, let's talk about this Phoenix Species Project. A $200 million fund, how does that change how this work can be done?
5: Well, unfortunately, I think the past few decades, we've not seen the resources commensurate with what's actually happening on the ground and the threats to biodiversity. Something like a $10,000 or $20,000 grant, while that can help a group, that's not actually going to help not only prevent extinction, but actually start recovering those species. So one of the things that's most important, and this is something that my organization, Rewild, and many other conservation organizations are doing, is supporting people in the backyard. So whether or not it's a local community, whether or not it's a national NGO, indigenous peoples, what we're trying to do is actually help to bring the resources, whether or not they're technical or financial, to be able to recover species. We know with the right resources, any species can be recovered.
4: And can you talk about how these 100 from around the world were chosen?
5: So we're part of what's called the IUCN Red List of Threatened Species, which is actually the authoritative species list on what's endangered, what's threatened, and what's actually driving those threats. We worked with what's called the IUCN Species Survival Commission and another group called Reverse the Red, which is a consortium of groups, to actually identify some of the top species that also had, at the same time, groups that were working to recover those species.
4: All right. So let me ask you briefly about some, and it's going to be unfair because we're going to pick a few and you can throw in what you want to talk about. Can I first ask you about the Sumatran rhino? Like all rhinos, exceedingly rare.
5: Well, first of all, there's only five rhinos that are existing on this planet. Most people think about the two African species, the black and the white rhino. However, there are three species in Asia, and this one is particularly important because it's actually the relative of the woolly rhino. So in some aspects, it's actually a tropical woolly rhinoceros, but there's only less than 50 individuals left on the planet, all in the country of Indonesia.
4: And let me ask you from South Africa about the fuzzy, great name, the fuzzy belly button plant.
5: Yeah, so this is also one of these important bellwethers to an incredibly important ecosystem. So on the southwest edges of most continents, you have what's called a Mediterranean climate, where you have specialized evolution of plants. And so over millennia or millions of years, you end up having these diverse lineages that form. And often these plants are very specialized to certain niches. So the fuzzy belly button is actually quite unique and rare, and it's also been targeted for the trade, illegal trade.
4: And have you kind of thought about the goal here? Is it to restore past ecosystems that have changed, or to kind of accept the new altered ecosystems? Is that an important question to ask?
5: That is an important question. And I think one of the things we know over time is that not only ecosystems, but species can be resilient. We are in this unique time on this planet where you have 4.1 billion years of life that have evolved into what we currently see on the planet, the plants, the animals, the fungi that allow every system on the planet to exist. We're seeing that breakdown happening in real time. However, we know we're at this crossroads. We're in a very unique time in history where we, for the first time ever as a species, understand what we're doing for the planet. And we also understand what we can do to actually reverse and actually start protecting and restoring these unique ecosystems and species that, in fact, allow us to survive here.
4: And Wes Seacrest, I want to ask you about scale. You know, I came across one piece where a scientist looking at all this says $200 million, it's real money. And yet, when you look at the scale of the challenges, what the world needs is broader system-level changes. That is regulation and governments. Do you think about scale that way?
5: I think about two things. One is absolutely we need to change the systems. We have a very extractive system. We're seeing that start to change, especially on the energy that powers our lives. So how do we actually power the planet in a productive way closer to the sun? And so you're looking at wind, solar, hydrological power without damming rivers. You have geothermal. All those energy systems are starting to transform. But first and foremost, what we can't do are lose unique species and ecosystems, because these are the only environmental issues that are actually 1-0 issues. You either have a species or you don't. You either have a unique ecosystem or you don't.
4: And going forward for these 100 species that you and your group has identified, what does success look like?
5: I think success looks like two things. One is actually empowering these groups to actually recover the species that they're targeting. And oftentimes it's more than one species. Oftentimes these species are indicative of very unique ecosystems. But on top of that, and I think you rightfully pointed out, $200 million is great, but the world needs to scale us up. So what we're actually hoping is that other philanthropists, corporations, foundations, and governments look at this initiative and say, you know what? This is the time to scale up. We can win the battles on the ground while we're actually scaling up to the bigger systems change.
4: Wes Seacrest is CEO and chief scientist at Rewild, a nonprofit seeking nature-based solutions to the climate and biodiversity crises. Wes, thanks very much for the time.
5: Thank you so much, Scott.
6: And now to New York City, where a young man has gotten attention for his backyard chicken coop and urban farmstead. Reporter John Kalish takes us there.
7: In the Crown Heights section of Brooklyn, 21-year-old Daniel Yerushalmi runs what he calls the Crown Heights Homestead at his family's four-story home. Yerushalmi is a Hasidic Jew. There's a compost pile in the front yard with decomposing eggplants, cucumbers, and a citrus fruit used for ritual purposes during the Jewish High Holy Days.
8: This is from the local yeshiva down the block. So whatever they have that's going bad, they give to me for either the chickens or I compost it. That's a lot better than going to the trash, obviously. A lot of Crown Heights people don't know what compost is. They just wonder why I'm piling up vegetables in my front yard.
7: Yerushalmi acknowledges that many in this religious community consider him an odd duck for pursuing his agricultural passions.
8: I personally grew into it because my grandfather owned a beautiful farm in Iran. He had acres and acres of land, fruit trees, fig trees, everything. A lot of my inspiration came from him.
7: Some of his fig trees were propagated from tree branches his family brought over from Iran. He's also grown sunflowers, tomatoes, cucumbers, and peppers. There's a chicken coop in the cement backyard with 20 hens. The coop has an automatic door that goes down at night and comes up in the morning. Believe it or not, there are predators in this neighborhood that are hungry for local poultry.
8: Crown Heights does have raccoons and stuff like that. I've only seen one on this block once. It was actually on the security cameras. 3 years ago, I did have a possum show up in the middle of the night and kill a chicken that got stuck outside. At 3 a.m., we had our windows open and everything, and we just heard a chicken screaming really, really loud. And I ran down in my pajamas to find it, and I put it in the coop. I thought everything was well, but, you know, 3 days later, it died, and I didn't even realize it had this huge gouge.
7: Yerushalmi's Crown Heights Homestead account has close to 1,000 followers on Instagram. Not all of his posts are about his garden and chickens. Some videos show his woodworking and DIY projects.
8: The average person would just walk right past this pallet thinking it's trash, but it's actually really nice oak wood. Take it home and then cut it into pieces.
7: He's used the cut-up pallet wood to make birdhouses, a dozen of which are attached to a single maple tree in the front yard. But it's his chickens that Yerushalmi is most devoted to, an old-school agriculturalist in the middle of a concrete jungle. For Here and Now, I'm John Kalish.
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6: It's Here and Now. Looking for an activity to spice up your next party? Maybe it's time to pull a rabbit out of a hat. You heard me. Magic isn't just for kids anymore. Birthdays, bachelorette parties, even weddings are now featuring magicians who are delighting their adult audiences. Magicians' Reddit threads show bookings have been rolling in for illusionists around the country, including for Katrina Crutch. She's a magician in Los Angeles who performs as magical Katrina. I spoke to Katrina this spring and asked her why she thinks magic has gotten so trendy.
12: I would personally say, as someone who's making a full-time income off doing magic for adults for the last 10 years, that it's been here the whole time. But anything that makes magicians trendy and of the now and cool and gets me a sweet interview on NPR, I am all for.
6: Katrina, what is it like to work as a magician, and what's the difference in performing for kids versus for adults?
12: So I love performing magic for children and adults. I started as a princess at children's parties doing magic, face painting, and balloon twisting about 13 years ago. And I soon realized that adults were as fun to do magic for as children. I like to joke that in some ways they're very similar because children are like little chaotic drunk adults. Like they just shout whatever's on their mind. And adults do the same thing. The CEO at a, you know, a corporate event or, you know, a 25-year-old at their birthday party, they're as fun and silly and playful as a 5-year-old is. I think magic brings that out in people, and it kind of bridges the gap between when we were children and we were full of wonder and we're excited to play, and being adults, we're expected to know everything and be very serious. And that's one of my favorite things about magic. I basically just get to get adults to act like kids and play.
13: It sounds like an incredibly fun job for that reason. So I've seen these incredible Reddit threads with magicians sharing with each other that their emails and phones are lighting up with all sorts of requests. Have you seen a rise in your requests and your bookings over the last year?
12: I have seen more inquiries for living room type events, things of like 20 people or less. But before then, I was doing more like corporate events. Like you have your holiday party, it's for 200 people at your company. You want a magician to come and do close-up magic while people are drinking. There's a DJ, maybe they do a little show. That's what I would say most of my work is. But I'm getting a lot more inquiries for events where people are like, oh my gosh, I could have this person come to me. I don't have to be a giant company. I can bring them into my house. And I think that's really wonderful.
13: All right. I have to ask Katrina, historically, we look back at men are portrayed as magicians and the female assistant gets chopped in half. And we don't see too many women magicians being shown and represented. So tell us about the breaking of the barriers of women not being assistants, but being the main act, the magician themselves.
12: Yeah. So I think there is a close link to the patriarchy not loving women having power, right? Look at the witch trials. The few times that women have shown power or anything like that, they've been burned. So there's a long history of, you know, the man keeping us down. But I would say that there are a lot of women magicians that are amazing, that are getting accolades and well-known. There's a lot of women representing on America's Got Talent. The new movie Now You See Me has a female magician. So there's still a lot of female magicians doing amazing.
13: That's great. What does it feel like to bring whimsy to people and be appreciated, just sheer delight and wonder in these difficult times?
12: Well, not to be too dramatic, but that question reminds me of an Italian movie called Life is Beautiful that I love. I highly recommend you all go watch it. It's about a father that's a clown, and his son and him are Jewish, and they're in a concentration camp, and he has to kind of make it okay for his son, and he convinces his son that it's a game, and he ends up doing all of these playful things to save their lives. And at the end of the movie, I won't tell you what happens, but he saves his son's life through clowning. And I'm not in that situation at all, but I think that it's important to remember that in times of darkness, we can still find whimsy and beauty. And sometimes that's all we can do. That's my opinion.
13: Katrina, aka Magical Katrina Crutch, is a magician in LA. Thank you so much for joining us, Katrina, and bringing a little wonder and whimsy to our day.
12: Thank you so much for having me.
4: Okay, let's talk, Indira. About a little financial magic, a lot of Americans are hoping for some lucky numbers tonight.
13: That is right, Scott, because tonight's Powerball jackpot is estimated at $1 billion. That's billion with a B. It's the biggest drawing this year and the eighth largest in Powerball history. Apparently, it's grown after no one won Monday's drawing. So whoever wins can get a lump sum or be paid out over the next 29 years. But don't forget to factor in taxes.
4: Yeah.
13: All right, so here's what I want to know. No, Scott, what would you do with all that money?
4: Yeah, first of all, that was very nice, Dr. Evil. I appreciated that. What would I do with that? Okay, officially, I'm going to say public radio member station because I kind of have to. Less officially, I'm going to quote an old high school friend who said, if you have to ask what you're going to do with all that money, you don't deserve to have it. It's a long version of I don't know. What about you?
13: Unlimited travel to every amazing place in the world, including Antarctica, where I have not yet been but hope to someday go. Do you have a ticket, Scott?
4: I don't. But yours is a good answer, so I'll give the mic to you. Check it out.
13: I don't have a ticket either. Anyway, we can dream. Here and Now is a production of NPR and WBUR. I'm Indira Lakshmanan.
4: And I'm Scott Tong. It's Here and Now.
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4: I'm Scott Tong.
14: No one could stand between my men.
4: All right, you saw the Odyssey. Did you read the book? We will plunge into what Homer called the wine-dark sea with our go-to book expert, Tracy Thomas, next time Here and Now.

0: I'm Marian Navarro, and here's what's featured right now on TPR.org. San Antonio City Council is set to debate a Spurs arena vote this Monday. The former Alamo CEO, forced out by state leaders, finds a new job at the Tobin Center. And Barney's Little League team is headed back to the World Series after some legal curveballs. Check out those headlines and more on TPR.org. That's also where you can find many of our stories translated in Spanish.
1: 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It's 3 o'clock.

0: dangerous technology to agency personnel who have a track record of abuse and cruelty.
1: ICE officers could soon be wearing gloves that deliver electric shocks to people they're trying to detain.
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1: I'm Elsa Chang.
2: And I'm Juana Summers. A close look at this week's primary election results in Wisconsin, Minnesota, and several other states.
3: Even my grandfather, who's 90 years old, wanted to talk about ICE, and he's never talked to me about politics ever.
1: Also, as Andrew Tate fights extradition to the UK, he'll be testing his political connections in the U.S.
2: And in this age of fast fashion, we bring you a woman who's growing a linen dress in her backyard.
4: I have a long history of doing unreasonable projects.
1: Those stories and so much more after this summary of the day's news.
5: Live from NPR News in Washington, I'm Kristen Wright. Primary results are further shaping party dynamics as we get closer to the midterms. Susan Bentz from member station WUWM reports a moderate won the Democratic primary for Wisconsin governor, narrowly beating a Democratic socialist.
6: David Crowley beamed as he addressed reporters after a nail-biting win in the primary contest. Until the final hours, it looked like Representative Francesca Hong, who was leading in the polls, would be victorious.
7: Her campaign reminded people across Wisconsin that there are no long shots when it comes to believing in a better future and fighting to expand opportunities to every family. That kind of passion, it strengthens our democracy. And I look forward to earning their support.
6: Crowley will need broad support as he takes on Trump-backed Congressman Tom Tiffany in the general election. For NPR News, I'm Susan Bentz in Milwaukee.
5: Two media organizations are suing President Trump over his subscription service offering early access to his Truth Social posts. NPR's Bobby Allen reports the suit claims the service violates the First Amendment and asks the court to block it.
8: The Intercept and the Freedom of the Press Foundation are suing Trump and White House officials, alleging that the service known as Truth API is illegal. For up to $100,000 a month, the offering provides banks and other investors with faster access to Trump's often market-moving social media posts, where the president makes announcements about economic policy, the war in Iran, and other matters. Trump media officials say so far, 10 customers have signed up. The suit claims the service is, quote, extraordinary, corrupt, and unconstitutional. The suit argues selling early access to the president's posts violates the First Amendment's guarantee of equal public access to the president's statements. Trump's media company said monetizing social media data is not unusual, adding that the president created the platform as a, quote, uncancelable haven for free speech. Bobby Allen, NPR News.
5: White House Press Secretary Karoline Leavitt is leaving her role this month to spend more time with family. The president also wrote on Truth Social she'll continue as an outside advisor. Leavitt recently had a baby and came back from parental leave. Rescue teams are still searching for signs of life in the rubble in western Colombia. A magnitude 7.4 earthquake struck on Monday, killing more than 250 people. John Otis reports from Cali, one of the hardest hit cities.
9: I came across a pair of five-story apartments that had been absolutely flattened. Henry Granja, who lives a few blocks away, happened to be right outside the buildings when the earthquake struck. So he's saying, suddenly the buildings just collapsed. I saw them fall down. My lifetime neighbors and friends were inside, but there was so much dust and debris that I didn't even know where to start looking for them.
5: John Otis reporting. This is NPR.
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11: This is TPR News. I'm Steve Short. San Antonio's forecast well into next week remains sunny and hot as a subtropical ridge settles over the southeastern U.S. TPR's Brian Kirkpatrick reports now Saharan dust will raise the misery index even higher.
12: The Texas Commission on Environmental Quality reports the concentration of dust should go high enough to push the Alamo City's air quality into the low end of the moderate range on Thursday and Friday, meaning most healthy people will not be seriously affected by its presence. That doesn't mean it all can add up to be at least a minor irritant. The dust is not the only irritant lowering the city's air quality. The TCEQ reports ozone and smoke from wildfires in the Pacific Northwest, southern British Columbia, and the Rocky Mountains, and agricultural burning in parts of Texas, Louisiana, and New Mexico are also adding to the mix of air pollutants. Meanwhile, allergens such as grass and weed pollens are on the moderate side in San Antonio right now. I'm Brian Kirkpatrick in San Antonio.
11: New findings released from Judson ISD have cleared the district's board president of alleged abuse of power. Trustee Jose Macias requested an investigation into board president Monica Ryan earlier this year over allegations that she used her position on the board to ensure her daughter had access to a specific class. Records obtained by the Express News on the investigation determined that Ryan did not give special treatment for her children or misuse her authority. Scientists at UT Health San Antonio are highlighting the growing threat of antifungal resistance as cases of Candida auris spread across Texas. Texas has the second highest number of the deadly drug-resistant fungal infection. It can cause a range of infections from superficial skin infections to more severe bloodstream infections. As of August 1st, there were more than 430 clinical cases of Candida auris in Texas. It's going to be mostly sunny and hot this afternoon with a high around 100. Right now in San Antonio, it's 98 degrees. 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
2: This is All Things Considered from NPR News. I'm Juana Summers.
13: And I'm Elsa Chang. Immigration and Customs Enforcement is planning to give its officers high-tech gloves that deliver electric shocks to people they're trying to detain. The company making these gloves touts them as a way to encourage de-escalation, but some immigrant advocates question the choice to put these tools in the hands of ICE officers. NPR criminal justice correspondent Meg Anderson is here to give us more context. Hi, Meg.
14: Hey, Elsa.
13: Okay, wait. So what do we know so far about this plan for ICE to use electric shock gloves?
14: Yeah, so the Department of Homeland Security posted plans for this no-bid contract, which could amount to as much as $20 million. The contract would go to a company called Compliant Technologies. It's veteran-owned and based in Kentucky, and it is the only company that makes this one specific device that the agency wants, and that device is called the GLOVE. That's actually an acronym. It stands for a Generated Low Output Voltage Emitter.
13: Okay, and what exactly do these GLOVE gloves do?
14: Well, they shock you. So it looks just like a black glove, but it's got a little button on the wrist. And when that glows blue, it's activated and delivers an electric shock when it touches skin. It's sort of like a taser, except there are no prongs that come out and break the skin. But it is clearly painful.
13: Yeah.
14: The Instagram page for Compliant Technologies is filled with videos of police officers being subjected to the glove in demonstrations. Most of them grimace or yell and fall to the ground. Here's one example. In this video, the founder of the company, Jeff Nicholas, introduces a demo on an officer with the Oklahoma County Sheriff's Department. And just a quick warning, you are going to hear a scream.
15: Dan has got a pair of gloves on. We're going to do a demonstration. We're just going to act maybe like he's an individual. So when Dan grabs Deputy Grillbeck with the glove.
13: Oh, my God.
14: Yeah, so in the video, the officer falls to the ground, he gets back up, but it is clearly debilitating for the time that the glove's touching him, and that officer said later in the video that he had, quote, no control. And that is the point. On the company's website, they say it's a way to de-escalate tense situations quickly and effectively.
13: Wow. Well, Meg, I have to ask you, I mean, there's no question that ICE has come under a ton of scrutiny over its use of force. And, you know, we've seen federal immigration officers fatally shoot multiple people, including two, just last month. So I imagine there are serious concerns over ICE using a device like this, yeah?
14: Yeah. So I spoke with Noreen Shaw about that. She's with the ACLU, and she questioned whether ICE officers have been trained properly to use a tool like this. This is an agency, as a reminder, that has hired tens of thousands of officers very quickly.
0: My immediate reaction was, why would you give this kind of novel, dangerous technology that's hard to train people on to agency personnel who have a track record of abuse and even cruelty?
14: Shaw was the author of a report released a few weeks ago that documented widespread use of force by federal immigration agents during Trump's first year in office, including tools like tasers being used hundreds of times. I reached out to Compliant Technologies, but they declined to comment. On their website, though, the company says there have been no documented injuries from the glove. In a statement, DHS told me that ICE is always assessing the needs of its officers to ensure they have the tools they need to safely make arrests and that officers are highly trained in de-escalation tactics.
16: I am curious, how widespread is the use of this glove right now?
14: Yeah, so the glove technology has been around for less than 10 years. It's not new, but it's also not new. And actually, last summer, I was able to see a list of customers that the company has contracts with. I was attending a conference for police officers based in schools, and schools are actually one of the places where these gloves are being used. At least one city, Omaha, has purchased the device for their public schools. The list of buyers also included more than 50 police departments in around 20 states. It also included prisons and jails and even several hospitals.
16: That is NPR's Meg Anderson. Thank you so much, Meg.
14: You're welcome.
17: And now let's talk elections. Voters in six states held primaries yesterday. For Democrats, there was a lot of focus again on progressive candidates. For Republicans, President Trump's endorsements were on the line. NPR political reporter Maham Javed was following the races and is here in the studio. Hi.
18: Hi.
17: So in one race that people were watching just super closely, Minnesota Lieutenant Governor Peggy Flanagan won her state's primary for Senate, and I heard it was pretty decisive.
18: Yeah, Flanagan defeated the Congresswoman Annie Craig, and we've seen this lately. Just a week ago, Michigan's Abdul Al-Sayed was another progressive who won, and he also did it by defeating a member of Congress. But there's a special Minnesota factor here. There was the immigration enforcement surge there this winter when federal agents killed two observers and all the unrest. Our colleagues at Minnesota Public Radio News were at Flanagan's victory party last night and talked with a voter, Anita Smithson, from Bloomington, Minnesota.
3: I mean, even my grandfather, who's 90 years old, wanted to talk about ICE, and he's never talked to me about politics ever.
18: Flanagan's campaign really attacked Craig for voting for the Laken Riley Act last year. That was a Trump-backed law that expanded the scope of who could be detained or deported. Craig has said she regrets that vote, but voters chose Flanagan. Now she'll face Republican Michelle Tafoya, a former sportscaster, in November.
17: And in Wisconsin, for Democrats, it was a different story in the primary for governor, right?
18: Yeah, the opposite happened in Wisconsin. In that swing state, David Crowley, a local official backed by party leaders, won the Democratic nomination for governor. He defeated State Representative Francesca Hong, a Democratic socialist, but just by 0.5% or so. So people are reading into it differently. Hong drummed up a lot of enthusiasm, but was also defending against statements she'd made years ago for abolishing the police and some other things. She didn't have the backing of some big progressives like Senator Bernie Sanders. Now, Crowley is going on to run against Republican Congressman Tom Tiffany, who is endorsed by President Trump. That race is considered a toss-up.
17: Okay, and what does that tell us about what voters are looking for?
18: Well, the fact that Hong kept up a fight till the end shows that very many Democratic voters are ready for a change. You also saw some of that in a Connecticut House race, where Luke Bronin, the former Hartford mayor, who is 47, beat Congressman John Larson, who is 78, and has been in office in Washington for 14 terms. Mm. Some Democratic voters seem to be looking for generational change in the party. As I said, Flanagan beat a member of Congress, so did Al-Sayed.
17: And lastly, let's talk about Trump-backed candidates. How'd they do yesterday?
18: It was a mixed bag. In Minnesota's gubernatorial race, Mike Lindell, a staunch Trump ally and the MyPillow founder, lost in the Republican primary to Lisa DeMuth, the Speaker of the Minnesota House. That's a state where Trump has lost every time he's run for president. Trump's backing did better in South Carolina. He endorsed Senator Darlene Graham. She's the sister of recently passed Senator Lindsey Graham, but she only got about a third of the Republican vote. She'll face Congressman Ralph Norman in a runoff election. So overall, Trump's looming over both parties. For Republicans, it's his endorsements, and for Democrats, it's about who's the best to oppose him.
17: NPR's Maham Javed, thank you.
18: Thank you.
16: Making your own clothes is one thing. Growing the material to make them is quite another.
4: I have a long history of doing unreasonable projects.
16: That's author and humorist Eve Schaub. She said the seed of this idea came to her when she was thinking about fast fashion.
4: What would it be like to truly find the slowest fashion there is?
16: She thought about how generations of humans made their clothing from scratch.
4: Ancient Egyptians, medieval Europeans, colonial Americans all grew linen and wore it. Why couldn't I do that too? And so that was the beginning of growing a dress in my backyard.
16: So last spring,
4: I cleared out my vegetable garden and instead I planted flax.
16: She harvested that flax a few months later, but growing the flax was only the first challenge.
4: Then you break it, scutch it, hackle it, spin it into linen yarn, and then you do a process called scouring, which essentially cleans the yarn, and then I put it onto my loom and I weave it, and then I need to cut it up and sew it into my dress.
16: Shab initially hoped to finish the project within 1 year. She's now well into year two, sharing her progress with hundreds of thousands of people on social media.
4: People have been enjoying my videos and enjoying following along.
16: Many of her followers are shocked by how much effort goes into making one dress. And for Shab, that's part of the point. She hopes her hard work reminds us of the labor that we don't see behind the clothes we buy.
4: There's worker exploitation involved around the world, and it's often very well hidden, unfortunately.
16: But it's not just about opting out of fast fashion for ethical and environmental reasons. Shab says the act of making something yourself gives you something you just can't buy.
4: Potentially, it can bring us happiness and a sense of agency in your life. I made that. I made that thing. That thing did not exist. And then I brought it into being.
16: And here's another amazing part of this project. For all this work, Shab had never actually made herself a dress before.
4: No, I've never made, you're right. I've never made a dress for myself before. So this is the best way to start, right? By growing it from seed.
16: She has still got plenty of work to do, but Shab already knows this won't feel like just another outfit.
4: This dress that I someday will have will be so much more meaningful than anything that I've ever worn because it will have so much of me in it.
16: She says she has grown a lot by sowing the seed of this future dress.

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1: Stardate August 12th. After teaming up with the sun to produce a solar eclipse today, the moon will make another sky-watching spectacle possible tonight, the Perseid meteor shower. It's expected to be at its peak tonight, and since the moon is new, it won't be around to interfere with the sparklers. The Perseids occur every August as Earth flies through the orbital path of Comet Swift-Tuttle. The comet is a ball of frozen gases mixed with bits of rock and metal. As it approaches the sun, some of its gas vaporizes. That releases some of the heavier material, known as comet dust. As Earth zips through this material, some of the dust grains slam into our atmosphere at more than 100,000 miles per hour. They vaporize instantly, creating meteors, streaks of light across the sky. Swift-Tuttle returned to the inner solar system a third of a century ago. That was its first appearance since the Civil War, so the Perseids were especially good for a while. With the comet retreating into the outer solar system, though, there's less comet dust to feed the shower. The meteors enter the atmosphere from the direction of Perseus, hence the name. But they can streak across any part of the sky, so you don't have to look to a specific region to see them. To view the Perseids, find a safe, dark observing site away from the pesky glare of city lights. Then watch the sky for cosmic sparklers. Today's program was made possible by Mercer Caverns in Calaveras County in California's historic gold country. More information at mercercaverns.net. For the McDonald Observatory, I'm Billy Henry.
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0: 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I'm Juana Summers.
3: And I'm Elsa Chang. The Trump administration is making the 287G program a major focus in its efforts to arrest and deport immigrants. The program gives certain local police officers the power to enforce federal immigration laws. NPR's Jacqueline Diaz visited Walton County, Florida, to learn how it's been working in one community in a state that's gone all in on immigration enforcement.
4: Walton County Sheriff Sergeant Oscar De La Salas is getting ready to go on patrol.
5: We'll go into the road. Now let's see what we got going on today.
4: He's got a lot on his plate. He's a father of six, he's a SWAT team leader, and a baseball coach. On top of that, last year, De La Salas became a certified 287G officer. That's a program that allows local police to work with ICE on immigration enforcement. We asked De La Salas, how does it work on the ground?
6: We don't actively seek individuals with ICE detainers, because that's not our duty. That's a federal job.
4: But under the program, officers like De La Salas can interrogate people suspected of being in the U.S. illegally, and they can make arrests. Training for this is an online 40-hour course. The program started decades ago. Democratic and Republican administrations have used it to varying degrees, but the Trump administration has significantly expanded it. As of late July, ICE signed more than 2,100 contracts with local agencies across the country, a sharp increase from 2 years ago. This past June, Homeland Security Secretary Mark Wayne Mullen pushed the program hard during the National Sheriff's Convention.
7: It's also beneficial to you. If you partner with us for the 287G program, we can pay some of your deputies' salaries. We can pay for equipment. We can even pay for vehicles, too, and we can set up detention centers, but we need to have results coming in, too.
4: He means arrests. The Florida Highway Patrol had 9,000 immigration encounters in the last year, the most in the state. According to state data, Walton County had more than 200 in that same period. De La Salas says his 287G work looks like this. If he pulls someone over for a traffic violation, he takes their ID and runs it through a national database. He's looking for criminal warrants. But if the person doesn't have an ID, he contacts ICE to see if they have a warrant for this person. And if they do have a warrant, he says,
6: I have no other choice. I have no discretion. I have to take him to jail.
4: Walton County reserves dozens of beds for ICE detainees to be held for up to 72 hours. The state gave the county $9 million to support its work with ICE. ICE also reimburses Walton County $72 per inmate per day. County Sheriff Michael Adkinson says his 287G certified officers are used in a limited way.
8: We're certainly not out doing immigration raids, right? That's not what we do. But if we come across those individuals who are committing a crime or endangering someone else in the state of Florida, then we're certainly going to do that.
4: The program has led to civil rights lawsuits alleging racial profiling in other cities, and that's concerning to critics like Sam Lester. He's an immigrant rights attorney with the ACLU of Florida.
9: We hear of instances of U.S. citizens and lawful permanent residents who are Latino, who speak with accents, and they're being profiled and they're being asked about their immigration status and in some cases even arrested.
4: De La Salas says that's something he would never do. Back in his cruiser, De La Salas says he understands how difficult and scary things are for undocumented immigrants right now. His father is an immigrant from Colombia. So was his late grandmother.
6: I make sure that anytime I interact with anybody, I don't care what status they are, that we can interact as human beings and we can be respectful.
4: Besides, he says his primary duty is to the locals in Walton County and not the federal government's 287G program.
2: Jacqueline Diaz, NPR News from Walton County, Florida.
3: This story was co-reported and produced by Marisa Peñalosa.
0: Andrew Tate is fighting extradition to the UK. The star of the so-called Manosphere and his brother Tristan are charged with crimes that include rape and human trafficking. Their extradition is playing out in federal court, but it's also testing the political ties that Tate has built in the U.S., NPR's Bill Chappell reports.
10: Here's Andrew Tate 2 years ago speaking outside a courtroom in Romania.
11: I'm very close to the Trump family. I know them well.
10: Very close with the Trump family. In fact, Tate said he'd recently spoken to Barron Trump, the president's youngest son. Tate also teamed up with Donald Trump Jr. to promote a MAGA crypto coin. At the time, Tate was facing charges in Romania related to his lucrative webcam porn business. He denies these charges, too, which also include rape and trafficking. Tate has millions of followers online where he preaches male dominance and money-making schemes. His fans include people who work in the U.S. government.
12: The Tate brothers have friends on Capitol Hill.
10: That's Jared Holt, a senior researcher at Open Measures, a company that monitors online extremism and disinformation.
12: You know, there's people in the Trump administration that have cozied up to them before. People in the MAGA movement that have cozied up to them before, certainly.
10: Tate has been interviewed by Tucker Carlson and appeared on Trump-friendly podcasts like The Nelk Boys. But in 2022, many platforms banned Tate, citing policies against misogyny and hate speech. Conservative commentator Ben Shapiro is not a fan. On his show, Shapiro said Tate is working a grift.
13: Andrew Tate's banning turned him into a cause celeb for supposed right-wing free speech advocates, because Tate reframed his deplatforming as the political suppression of traditional masculinity.
10: So why would politicians seek links to Andrew Tate? Jared Holt says for the Trump movement, part of it's about identity.
12: Here's a couple guys who are promoting the kind of ideals of hypermasculinity and machismo that, you know, we would like to promote.
10: And the Tates say they support Trump.
12: And they have this massive online audience.
10: But does that support go both ways? Andrew Tate seemed to think so in 2025. After President Trump took office, he said, quote, "The Tates will be free." And there were signs the new Trump administration might help him.
14: I admire you. I admire what you're doing.
10: That's Alina Haba talking to Tate days before Trump was sworn in. Haba was Trump's personal lawyer who went on to work in his administration. She joined Tate on an episode of conservative influencer Benny Johnson's podcast. At the time, Tate was still in Romania under a travel ban.
14: I'm right there with you. And yeah, you're good. If you're in the States, I got your back.
10: 1 month later, the Tates were in the U.S. They flew to Florida after Romania lifted its travel ban. That day, reporters asked Trump if his administration played a role.
15: I don't know. You're saying he's on a plane right now?
16: He's back. They already
15: did. Yeah, I just know nothing about it.
10: Others welcomed the Tate brothers back. They went on right-wing podcasts and to UFC fights. But last month, U.S. Marshals arrested the brothers in Miami acting on a British extradition request. As in Romania, they deny the U.K. charges against them. Kayla Gogarty is the research director at Media Matters. She says there's a split on the right. Some people are still supporting the Tates, she says.
16: But it seems like the administration is trying to distance themselves a little bit now.
10: And that makes sense to Russell Riley, who's a presidential historian at the University of Virginia.
17: Any properly acting White House chief of staff would have knocked in the head anybody who dared bring this within 50 feet of the Oval Office.
10: And in fact, the White House says it has no plans to intervene in the Tate brothers' extradition case. Bill Chappell, NPR News.

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1: At least that's what progressive Congressman Ro Khanna says.
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4: Tomorrow at noon on The Source, in just the last 50 years, humanity has taken more out of the earth than in all the rest of human history combined. The wounds left behind this extraction, mines, oil wells, quarries, poisoned rivers, hollowed out industrial towns, now form a true map of our civilization and our age. What can we learn by confronting these ruins? 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
0: It's All Things Considered from NPR News. I'm Elsa Chang.
5: And I'm Juana Summers. Coming up, the Los Angeles Lakers have been sold for the second time in 2 years.
0: How fans are feeling about the future of the Lakers.
6: You know, I just hope it works out and, you know, hope the ownership, you know, just bring the Lakers back to like they were.
5: That story and more after the summary of the day's news.
7: Live from NPR News in Culver City, California, I'm Dwayne Brown. In the Democratic primary race for Wisconsin governor, David Crowley beat Democratic Socialist Francesca Hong last night in a key swing state. Crowley is a black moderate and county executive from Milwaukee who overcame both pundits' and pollsters' predictions. Jessica Taylor with the Cook Political Report told NPR's Here and Now that polling was off. Hong led the race by double digits going into the primary.
8: Hong made some missteps. She was going on a lot of national media. One now infamous interview with CNN, she talked about not saying that she isn't against Thanksgiving. It became sort of a meme in many ways. And I think just sort of talked to the dysfunction around her campaign. It showed us last night that candidates and campaigns still matter. And I think when it came down to it, Crowley just ran a better race there at the end.
7: Crowley will face a Trump-backed candidate for Wisconsin governor in November. Many elected officials in Louisiana are signing NDAs concealing negotiations around large industrial developments, including the $50 billion Meta data center being built there.

0: and NVIDIA within months of signing an NDA. She didn't disclose any of these trades for more than a year, well past the 45-day deadline required under the Stock Act, the federal law that bans members of Congress from trading stocks using information gained through their official position. Kedrick Payne is general counsel of the Campaign Legal Center.
1: There are definitely some potential ethics issues when you have an NDA with a company which is already abnormal, and then you buy stock in the same company soon thereafter.
0: Letlow did not respond to specific questions about the NDA or the trades.
2: That's Drew Hawkins. 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
3: And this is TPR News. It's 3:32. I'm Steve Short. Dallas County has released the autopsy report for an Afghan immigrant who died in ICE custody in March, classifying the man's death as an accident. Houston Public Media's Andrew Schneider reports the county had earlier declined to release the report, citing an ongoing federal criminal investigation.
4: The medical examiner said Mohammed Nazir Pakhtiawal died because of anaphylaxis, complicating acute asthma exacerbation. He also said methamphetamine was in Pakhtiawal's system. The autopsy report does not explain how Pakhtiawal might have obtained methamphetamine during the brief time he was in ICE custody. It does not address whether or how his asthma was being treated, nor does it identify the substance that triggered the fatal allergic reaction. Pakhtiawal served alongside U.S. Army Special Forces in Afghanistan for more than a decade before being resettled in Texas in 2021 after Kabul fell to the Taliban. He was seized by ICE outside his home near Dallas on March 13th and was dead less than 24 hours later. I'm Andrew Schneider in Houston.
3: Public health experts in Texas are criticizing the Trump administration's changes to federal childhood vaccine recommendations. An executive order signed Monday narrows the list of vaccines recommended for all children and calls for the combined measles, mumps, and rubella vaccine to eventually be offered as three separate shots. Catherine Troisi is an infectious disease epidemiologist at UT Health Houston and serves as an American Public Health Association's executive board. She says separating the MMR vaccine could leave children vulnerable to infection for longer.
5: The child is unprotected for a longer period of time. We don't have any approved single measles or mumps or rubella vaccines. It's a combined vaccine that has been shown to be safe and effective.
3: The new federal guidance marks a significant shift from longstanding childhood vaccine recommendations. It's going to be mostly sunny and hot this afternoon with a high around 100, mostly clear tonight with a low around 77, and sunny and hot on Thursday with a high around 101. Right now in San Antonio, it's 98 degrees with a heat index of 102. It's 100 in Llano and 99 in Del Rio. 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
7: 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I'm Juana Summers.
8: And I'm Elsa Chang. The storied L.A. Lakers may have new owners. Per the league's approval, Mark Walter will sell his majority stake in the 17-time NBA championship team. This after Walter just bought the team in 2025. Reporter Steve Futterman joins us now for more details. He is standing outside right in front of Crypto.com Arena, yeah, where the Lakers play. Hi, Steve.
9: Good to be with you.
8: We love to say Crypto.com Arena, don't we? Okay, so it seems like this news is catching some people off guard. What do we even know about this potential sale and what led to it?
9: Well, to say this is a surprise is quite an understatement. The news came at around 7 o'clock this morning here in L.A. My phone suddenly exploded with texts, but try to comprehend this. Mark Walter, who also is chairman of the Dodgers, bought a majority stake in the Lakers just last year. The price at that time valued the team at $10 billion. And now the following year, the team sells, according to the Associated Press, for $12.5 billion. Now, NPR has not confirmed the price, but that's a 25% increase.
8: Really?
9: If approved. proved it's the highest price ever paid for a sports franchise. Now, it's very unusual for a team like

0: is to be sold twice in less than 2 years. I have to say my immediate thought was whether this had anything to do with a federal probe that's looking into possible fraud involving Mark Walter. He has said through a spokesman that he's always acted in good faith. And as far as I can tell right now, there does not seem to be any connection.
1: Okay, interesting. Well, let's look at the potential new owners, Bob Iger, who used to run Disney, and Josh Kushner, who's the brother to President Trump's son-in-law, Jared Kushner. What else do we know here?
0: Well, Josh Kushner's fingerprints have become more evident in the basketball world. He bought a minority stake in the Memphis Grizzlies in 2018, sold it, invested in the Miami Heat in 2024. Now, if this deal goes through, he'll have to sell that stake. But when it comes to Bob Iger, he stepped down as head of the Walt Disney Company earlier this year after many years at the helm.
1: Right.
0: Disney owns ABC, ESPN. Both those networks have had long relationships with the NBA, and he's already in the sports ownership world. He and his wife, Willow Bay, are the co-owners of Angel City. That's the L.A. soccer team for Women's Professional League.
1: Okay. Well, the L.A. Lakers, I mean, everyone knows this. They're one of the most historic teams in the whole league with dozens of Hall of Famers, A-list Hollywood celebrities courtside, so many diehard fans. Like, what are people saying about this potential purchase?
0: Well, you're right. I mean, the Lakers are one of the crown jewels of the NBA. See if this brings back some memories.
2: The Lakers repeat back-to-back titles. The LA Lakers, the 2010 NBA champions.
1: Oh, yeah.
0: Yeah, that's how it sounded when the Lakers won the title in 2010. That was Kobe's last final title with the Lakers. Mm. But you talk about the greatest players in NBA history. Listen to some of the Lakers. Kobe Bryant, Kareem Abdul-Jabbar, Magic Johnson, LeBron James. Don't forget the logo, Jerry West. He's the NBA logo. His silhouette's on that logo.
1: I mean, it's now, an
0: here
1: insane
0: outside
1: history.
0: The arena,
1: yeah.
0: Here outside the arena today, we spoke to some fans. They're a bit surprised and concerned. Kenny Washington's from Washington, D.C. He's a big Laker fan, came here to see the statues outside the arena.
3: You know, I just hope it works out and, you know, hope the ownership, you know, just bring the Lakers back to like they were.
0: Of course, for the fans, pretty much their only concern is whether the team wins. So if the Lakers win under the new ownership, they'll be happy.
1: Okay, so real quick, do we know if Iger and Kushner are really, truly interested in investing in this team or if this is just some notch in their belts?
0: No, it's probably a bit of both. This is a bit of billionaire cred when you get to own a team like this. But when you buy a team for $12 billion, I would expect they will definitely invest in this team.
1: That is reporter Steve Futterman. Thank you so much, Steve.
0: Thank you, Elsa.
4: Budget cuts have sharply reduced the Defense Department's efforts to find and recover troops missing in previous conflicts, and the impact is hitting one group of families especially hard, WUNC's Jay Price reports.
5: Raymond Echeverria Jr. of Roxborough, North Carolina, was 4 years old in 1966 when his father was reported missing. Raymond Sr., a Fort Bragg Green Beret, was part of a small reconnaissance team that had come under heavy fire in Laos. Echeverria holds out hope his father's remains can be recovered, but it gets harder as the Vietnam War slips further into history.
6: Some of the veterans that were there are dying off. You've got issues with bodies being there for 50, 60 years. You've got acidity issues in the soil. Time is passing, and they don't seem to be getting any closer to finding answers for a lot of Southeast Asia families.
5: The U.S. government's efforts to bring MIAs home sprang from a grassroots movement in the 1960s. More than 3,800 troops have been recovered, about 1,000 of those from the Vietnam War. But federal budget cuts this year would slash by more than two-thirds the number of recovery missions in Vietnam, Laos, and Cambodia. That's according to the Pentagon Office responsible for the work, the Defense POW MIA Accounting Agency, or DPAA. Many of the more than 1,500 still missing from the Vietnam War are considered unrecoverable for various reasons, but others, like Echeverria's father, vanished under circumstances that make finding them more likely.
6: They know where the helicopter landed. They have done interviews with various, I call them NVA soldiers. And they identified certain areas where they saw American bodies. So they've got a pretty good idea where they can go and excavate and look for.
5: The DPAA says the budget cuts are part of Pentagon-wide reductions, and the effects were worsened by last year's government shutdown and fuel shortages in Southeast Asia tied to the war in Iran. This summer, the agency was placed under the Defense Department's Undersecretary for Personnel and Readiness, Anthony Tata. At a recent meeting, he told Vietnam MIA family members he'll lobby Congress and DOD leaders to get the funding restored.
7: I'm fully committed to increasing the budget for DPAA because it's a direct correlation for how much we can get out, how many teams we can deploy into the field, and how much research we can do, and how many remains that we can process.
5: Ann Mills Griffiths, whose brother, James Mills, went missing in 1966 when his plane went down off the Vietnamese coast, was a longtime leader of the National League of POW-MIA Families. A skilled political operator who was close to President Ronald Reagan, she has fought for decades to get more funding for what became the DPAA, but she's long said the agency isn't prioritizing Vietnam cases as much as it should.
8: It's not at all satisfactory, especially with how hard we've worked and defended and fought for their assets and resources and priorities.
5: Even before the budget cuts, Vietnam War identifications were a fraction of those completed by the DPAA. The bulk of the agency's recoveries have come from World War II and the Korean War, where missing troops were more numerous and are often easier to find in places like POW cemeteries. But Raymond Echeverria Jr. says Vietnam War recoveries should be prioritized because family members who knew missing troops, like his father, are more likely to be alive.
6: Our prayer is that we're able to bring them home while we're still here before it goes to the next generation.
5: Over the past 10 months, out of nearly 200 service members the DPAA has identified, just one was from the Vietnam War. For NPR News, I'm Jay Price in Durham, North Carolina.

0: You're listening to All Things Considered from NPR News. K-pop has attracted audiences around the world. But in Santiago, Chile, a new generation of artists is taking K-pop's influence and creating something distinctly Latin American. John Bartlett reports.
1: What was once a niche interest in Korean culture in Latin America is now undisputedly mainstream.
2: Today is the K-pop Challenge, part of Santiago's Korean Cultural Week. All around me, there are hundreds of young Chileans rehearsing their energetic steps before the competition kicks off, counting in Korean and mouthing the words along with their idols as they flash across a giant screen.
1: BTS's arrival in Santiago this October will only amplify the excitement. But the K-pop wave here has already taken on a life of its own. 20-year-old Benjamin Roldan says he remembers the day back in 2018 when a video by Blackpink, another K-pop band, appeared in his YouTube feed. From then on, Korean music, television series, literature, and food took over his life, and he has never looked back.
3: Yo siento que sí, se me ha reemplazado un poquito, la verdad.
1: Japanese anime has long been popular in Chile, but he says that now it is being replaced by Korean music and series. And Roldan is far from alone. Now, the K-culture wave is morphing into something altogether new. We are merging our cultures and bringing them to the world, explains Seba, one of the members of the K-pop-inspired Chilean boy band QR. We want to create something new that feels fresh and Chilean, and above all, with our own personal touch, he says. At a dance studio in Santiago, the boys, who call themselves Jamin, Jota, Seba, Bin, Aiden, and Fabi, are being put through their paces. They say that while all six of them settled on this style through a shared interest in K-pop, their hybrid sound is unique. The group do their own songwriting, choreography, and visuals. Last month, they launched a new single, Fool. Their first album will be released later this year.
4: Pero claro, el modelo como de
1: the model for a boy band to follow has evolved thanks to K-pop, says Jota. In the K-pop industry, literally every detail is planned, from the outfits to facial expressions to the dances themselves. I think K-pop set the rules for boy bands, and there's no turning back. QR have already toured Chile and Brazil. They say they have fans, who call themselves the Q-universe, write to them from all over the Spanish-speaking world, as well as Korea, Europe, and the US. Fabi, one of the members of QR, says that several members of the band will be in the audience for BTS's show. While QR may not share the spotlight with BTS this October, one thing is clear. In Latin America, K-pop is no longer just being consumed, it's being reinvented. For NPR News, I'm John Bartlett in Santiago.

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1: Crisis at the Great Salt Lake. I'm Randy Simon, and this is Earthwise, a look at our changing environment. The Great Salt Lake in Utah is the largest saltwater lake in the Western Hemisphere. Nearly 80% of Utah's population lives within the lake's watershed, and it contributes over $1.3 billion to the state's GDP each year. It is rapidly disappearing, and some estimates warn that it could collapse entirely within the next 5 years. Since 1850, the lake has lost 73% of its water and 60% of its surface area. Annually, the lake is losing around 2 million acre-feet of water. As more people have moved to the region, the water that historically fed the lake has increasingly been diverted for agricultural, municipal, and industrial needs. On top of that, over the past few decades, climate change and the worst mega-drought in over 1,000 years have altered the cyclical climate conditions that have always sustained the lake. This year saw the smallest snowpack in Utah on record, so conditions at the lake have reached crisis proportions. Utah state legislature has passed laws to help increase water levels and have earmarked more funding for water conservation programs. There are several forthcoming and proposed programs aimed at salvaging the lake. A new $815 million water reclamation facility will return millions of gallons of treated wastewater a day to an arm of the lake. There may be $1 billion in federal aid, which could be used to develop a network of pipelines that could funnel water from wetter regions of the U.S. New desalination plants in California could also pipe additional water to the lake. Earthwise is a production of WAMC. 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
2: You're listening to All Things Considered on Texas Public Radio. I'm Steve Short. A major veterans benefits bill in Congress could bring sweeping changes to military veterans, but it's also creating a divide within the veterans community. San Antonio Report military and veterans reporter Eleanor Fitzgerald joins us now. Eleanor, thanks for being with us.
3: Of course.
2: So what is in this bill and why is it such a big deal for veterans?
3: So it's a huge bill. It actually combines 62 pieces of legislation that veterans have been asking for a really long time, that majority of them have bipartisan congressional support, but they haven't had funding. And so the goal of this bill is to bring them all together with a funding mechanism to hopefully get them passed. And there's one major bill within those 62 that is getting a lot of attention, and that's the Major Richard Starr Act, which is a bill that would allow combat injured, medically retired veterans who never hit the 20 years of service necessary for a military pension. It would finally allow them to get full retirement pay and full disability pay at the same time, which is something veterans have been asking for years, because right now the amount of disability compensation those veterans receive is subtracted from the amount of retirement pay they receive. So that's one of the bigger bills. And then another change within this Take Care of America's Veterans Act, which is the total bill's name, is a change to disability ratings for tinnitus and sleep apnea, which are two very common disabilities that the VA spends a lot of money on compensation for. And so it would lower those two ratings. And the money saved going forward would be used to fund that Major Richard Starr Act and other of those benefit bills.
2: So how is this bill dividing veterans groups?
3: So veterans groups feel like the bill is taking benefits away from one group of veterans and giving them to another. And the reason that they feel that way is because those rating changes we just spoke about would only go into effect after the bill is passed for future veterans. And so they feel like the bill is taking benefits away from future veterans and giving them away to current veterans, who are those combat injured, medically retired veterans, and the other veterans who would benefit from the bill changes.
2: What would the proposed changes to tinnitus and sleep apnea benefits mean for future veterans?
3: So as things stand right now, there's an automatic rating for both of those. It's 50% for sleep apnea in most cases and 10% for tinnitus. And so going forward, those automatic ratings would go away. And things would be assessed on a case-by-case basis. And so future veterans would, for the most part, get a lot less compensation. And so this has split veterans groups, most notably the two largest veteran service organizations in both the United States and Texas. The American Legion has taken the argument that they would rather see this entire bill passed because it brings so many positive benefits that they've been asking for years. And the VFW has taken the argument that if the rating change is present in the bill, they cannot support it.
2: So where does the bill stand now and what happens next?
3: So the bill was actually ready to be brought to a floor vote in July, and it was pulled at the last second because Speaker Mike Johnson needs almost the entire Republican Party to vote for the bill with such a slim majority because Democrats have largely unified behind the VFW's talking point of not being in favor of trading benefits for one group and giving them to another. And this is notable because veterans legislation is usually bipartisan, and so this has been very divisive. And so the Speaker pulled the bill because some Republicans, including San Antonio area Congressman Chip Roy, have spoken out about their worry of this rating change. And so he indicated that he would likely bring it back for a floor vote in September. And if the bill doesn't pass, there's also a potential that the VA will go ahead and change this rating anyway, which is what some veterans fear, because the VA has been trying to change this rating and cut back on spending for the last several years. And a common theme of the Trump administration in terms of the VA and the Defense Department has been updating outdated procedures and streamlining government operations. And this is one way that they are maybe looking to do that. So we'll be keeping an eye on that as well.
2: Eleanor Fitzgerald is military and veterans reporter with the San Antonio Report. Thanks for joining us.
3: Thank you for having me.
2: Texas Attorney General Ken Paxton's Senate campaign got thousands of dollars in donations from the data center industry. KERA's Caroline Love has more.
4: D.C.-based digital news outlet Nanas reported Paxton's campaign got about $450,000 in donations from the data center industry. Hood County in North Texas is still awaiting a ruling from the AG's office it asked for in February on a proposed moratorium on data centers. Hood County resident Brian Crawford says he's not surprised Paxton's campaign got those donations.
5: I assume that that goes hand in hand with that lack of response or really any response relative to data centers.
4: Paxton's campaign told KERA it will be releasing policy proposals on data centers soon. I'm Caroline Love in Dallas.
2: Bioscience innovation is happening in San Antonio, and it has global implications. TPR's ongoing feature, Science and Medicine, highlights those connections.
6: It's time for Science and Medicine, a collaboration between TPR and UT Health San Antonio, where scientific discovery advances how medicine is practiced everywhere. I'm Bonnie Petrie. Did you ever think about all that's involved in just swallowing a bit of breakfast taco or a sip of coffee?
7: It's one of the most complex neuromotor tasks that a human being can do, and it all occurs in under a second. So it is way more complicated than walking or moving your arms. And so consequently, rehabilitating something you don't even think about is quite complicated in and of itself.
6: Professor Giselle Carnaby is a speech pathologist and public health scientist who directs the PhD in Health Sciences program at UT Health San Antonio. She's studying a swallowing workout for people with early Parkinson's disease.
7: So we challenge the system with materials that are a little bit above what it's capable of, and we get them to really use the mechanism in dynamic ways to keep it fit. It's about swallow fitness.
6: Because once the ability to swallow starts to deteriorate, people lose much more than the ability to eat easily.
7: If you can't eat, or if you have a problem swallowing that makes you embarrassed, you can't eat with your loved ones, you can't enjoy a meal, you might have to sequester yourself away when you eat, or you might need special foods that make you feel less. So we know there's social isolation, and we know that there's interactive and communicative reductions that occur from having a problem with your eating and drinking.
6: Carnaby says feedback from people in the study so far is great.
7: This is just giving them another avenue to strengthen their ability to fight against this progressive disease process.
6: That's Science and Medicine from UT Health San Antonio and Texas Public Radio. I'm Bonnie Petrie.
2: You can learn more about science and medicine and hear past episodes at tpr.org. This is All Things Considered.
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9: 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It's 4 o'clock.
7: People are seeking change. They are seeking someone new. They are rejecting preconceived notions about what it means to be a good candidate.
10: What do Democratic voters want from their leaders? We take stock of Tuesday's primary results.
11: For Wednesday, August 12th, this is All Things Considered from NPR News.
10: I'm Juana Summers.
11: And I'm Elsa Chang. Postpartum mental health is at the center of the trial for a mother who killed her three young children.
10: Experts say the trial shows the need for more education and understanding.
12: I went to sort of from feeling a little off all day to suddenly believing people were watching me.
11: And inflation is making it more expensive for people to care for their pets.
10: Costs are also on the rise for the animal welfare community.
13: We are just to the point where a lot of rescues and shelters are just warehousing animals because there's just nowhere for them to go.
11: First, this news.
14: Live from NPR News in Washington, I'm Ryland Barton. White House Press Secretary Karoline Leavitt is leaving her position at the end of the month. NPR's Deepa Shivaram reports her time in the role ends as Trump is facing troubling polling numbers ahead of the midterm election.
15: President Trump announced Leavitt's departure in a post on social media, saying she was leaving to spend time with her two young children. He called Leavitt one of his, quote, most trusted aides and said she would now serve as a top outside advisor as Republicans gear up for the midterm elections in November. Leavitt first started working for Trump at the end of his first administration. She also ran for Congress in her home state of New Hampshire, but was unsuccessful. And she later worked for Trump's super PAC before coming on to his 2024 campaign. Who her replacement will be is not yet clear. While Leavitt was on parental leave, several cabinet officials briefed the press. Deepa Shivaram, NPR News, The White House.
14: President Trump is being sued in federal court to stop him from making money off early access to his social media posts. The suit brought by two media groups comes after Truth Social started charging Wall Street firms as much as $100,000 a month for the service so they can trade off of them. President Trump took a secret flight out of Turkey last month after Israel warned the U.S. of an Iranian threat against Air Force One. NPR's Daniel Estrin reports that's according to a person familiar with the matter.
16: Israel had intelligence of a possible threat of Iranian missiles toward Air Force One and shared that intelligence with the U.S., according to a person briefed on the matter, not authorized to speak publicly. The warning prompted Trump to be secretly flown out of Turkey on a different plane. Air Force One flew separately. That news was first reported by the Washington Post. When asked about it late Tuesday, Trump said he was following instructions from the Secret Service. This comes amid rising tensions between the U.S. and Iran, with no progress toward reopening the Strait of Hormuz. Daniel Estrin, NPR News, Tel Aviv.
14: A moderate edged out a Democratic socialist in the Democratic primary for Wisconsin governor yesterday. Mayon Silver from member station WUWM reports a key factor was a late endorsement from the state's popular outgoing Democratic governor.
17: Polls were showing progressive Francesca Hong up by double digits in the days and weeks before the primary. That's despite an endorsement from Wisconsin's Democratic governor, Tony Evers, for her main opponent, moderate David Crowley. But the margins were narrower than anyone imagined, bobbing up and down by tens of percentage points. Some Democrats had concerns about her comments years ago about defunding the police and canceling Thanksgiving, which she's since backed away from. Crowley will face Congressman Tom Tiffany, who's backed by Trump, in the general election. He won the Republican primary handily. For NPR News, I'm Ayan Silver in Madison.
14: This is NPR News from Washington.
18: 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Other contributors include the estate of Joan B. Kroc, whose bequest serves as an enduring investment in the future of public radio and seeks to help NPR produce programming that meets the highest standards of public service in journalism and cultural expression.
2: This is TPR News. I'm Steve Short. U.S. Senator John Cornyn is urging federal officials to hear concerns from Texas residents about border barrier construction at Big Bend National Park. U.S. Customs and Border Protection plans to install barriers and surveillance technology within the park. Crews have begun moving heavy equipment and working near the Rio Grande. Cornyn said in a letter to the Department of Homeland Security Secretary that border sheriffs, county judges, and park advocates have raised concerns about the plans. He says DHS should hear directly from people who live and work in the area before any additional construction moves forward. Nearly 30,000 pounds of Argentinian beef imported to Texas and Florida have been recalled due to inspection failures. TPR's Marian Navarro has the details.
19: Affected varieties of beef are from a company called Corte Argentino. The U.S. Department of Agriculture's Food Safety and Inspection Services says the beef products were imported from Argentina and distributed to retailers without the required federal import reinspection. Raw beef products have use or freeze-by dates from September 16th through the 20th. There have been no confirmed reports of illness due to consumption of these products, but consumers who have purchased the products should throw them away. Outgoing Texas Agriculture Commissioner Sid Miller called the inspection failure unacceptable and encouraged consumers to buy Texas beef. I'm Marian Navarro in San Antonio.
2: Via Metropolitan Transit reports the agency has delivered 2 million additional passenger trips year over year. Via is on track to provide nearly 33 million passenger trips this year, with around 90,000 trips every day. Ridership growth follows the accelerated implementation of the Better Bus Plan, a statewide effort to increase frequency and improve reliability of transit networks. It's going to be mostly clear tonight, a low is expected around 77, sunny and hot on Thursday with a high around 101. Right now in San Antonio, it's 99 degrees with a heat index of 103. It's 100 in both Llano and Del Rio. 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
20: 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I'm Elsa Chang.
21: And I'm Juana Summers. Here's a data point to consider. In Wisconsin, the margin of victory in the Democratic primary for governor is about half a percentage point, around 4,000 votes and over 750,000 votes cast. That was one of several races last night and this summer pitting more progressive candidates against more moderate ones. Let's try to pick out some trends with Amanda Lippman. She's the president of Run for Something. That's an organization supporting young Democrats who are seeking office. Hi there.
22: Hi.
21: I mean, there's just so much ground to cover on the map from a big primary day yesterday. I want to start in Wisconsin, where the Democratic primary for governor saw the more moderate candidate, Milwaukee County Executive David Crowley, prevail quite narrowly over state legislator Francesca Hong, who's a Democratic socialist. And I'll just note that leading up to this race, for people who are watching the polls, Hong was overwhelmingly leading in most public polls. What is your big takeaway from that race?
0: You know, people tuned in right in the last couple days. We know that there was a ton of money spent on behalf of David Crowley. He was running a ton of ads on the air. And Francesca, who had ran a really strong campaign, started polling basically at 0%, had thousands of volunteers that came from behind, you know, really did crumble a little bit in the final week, did some interviews she, I think, came to regret, had a tough time running away from some of her past sillier tweets. And David was able to close it out in part with the establishment really circling the wagons around him. You know, the polls captured a snapshot in time, but as we have seen, they are not predictive.
1: And so much of the conversation around Hong was really about whether she had the ability to win a general election in the swing state, especially given some of her previous statements, including supporting defunding the police, for example. What did you make about the discourse around her specifically and her electability?
0: You know, I think it is a little bit unfounded. We don't know. We don't know. And in a year like 2026, where we have seen really wild results from some of these elections, maybe she could have won. I do think that it would have been hard. She would have had to bring in a really different team. She would have had to raise a ton of money. The Republicans would have had a lot of material there. But I don't think we should rule it out entirely. I do think a lot of the conversation around her was really problematic in many ways, dismissing her as sort of a faculty lounge. You know, I think one pundit called it like exotica. Mm-hmm. She was a working class chef, who, an immigrant, didn't graduate from college. She is none of those things. She just really had some really strong beliefs, especially back in 2020 and the years since, and communicated them in a way that I think maybe now she would do it a little bit differently.
1: Yeah. Moving to neighboring Minnesota, Lieutenant Governor Peggy Flanagan won the nomination for the Senate seat over House Representative Angie Craig. And people have described this race also as the more progressive candidate prevailing to some extent. And immigration just played a huge role in this race. Tell us what you saw.
0: You know, Angie Craig, within the first couple of days of the Trump 2.0, voted for the Laken Riley Act, that very aggressive, very anti-immigrant bill that the Republican Congress pushed through and Trump signed. A year and a half later, that seems to have been a huge mistake, especially what we saw in Minnesota with ICE showing up, killing Minnesotans in the streets. This is not what voters wanted. Peggy Flanagan, the lieutenant governor, ran a really strong campaign that was able to go across the coalition. She handily won that election yesterday. And I think people are underrating that when we talk about, you know, the simple establishment versus insurgent conversation from Tuesday.
1: Amanda, if you take these results, as well as the narrow victory for progressive candidate Abdul El-Sayed in the Michigan primary for Senate, there seemed to be just a lot of upper Midwest hunger for new voices, but also some hand-wringing about them, it seems. Can you consider these all together?
0: Yeah, I think even seeing, you know, Francesca lost, but as you noted, by only half a percentage point, she got close to 40% of the vote. Democratic primary voters are sick of the status quo. They want change. They want people who were not part of getting us into this mess to help get us out of it. I think we're seeing them explore different kinds of candidates, different kinds of campaigns, and seeing candidates who are really singing out of a bigger songbook or are talking about taking big swings to solve our problems. It is not enough just to say, you know, I can stop Trump, I will fight Trump. It's what else are you going to do?
1: I do want to ask you also about what we saw happen in Connecticut, where 14-term Democratic Congressman John Larson was successfully challenged by former Hartford Mayor Luke Bronin, who's 31 years his younger, and Run for Something, your organization, supports young Democrats running for office. Is this a trend? It seems to be, on its face, to be not a great time to be an older Democrat seeking re-election.
0: You know, I called last year for every Democrat over the age of 75 to make this their last term. I stand by that. These older leaders, when they have to fight and defend their seats and make an affirmative case why they are the right people right now, they're having a tough time doing it. Mm. Congressman Larson in particular had some health struggles, had some communication issues. There's a very viral video where he goes to a local farmer's market and doesn't understand what making content is and doesn't know what boba tea is. You know, seemed pretty out of touch with where normal Connecticuters are. You've got to be able to communicate and to understand where your voters are in this moment. And that's not to say that every 75 or 80-year-old can't do it, but he definitely couldn't.
1: Pushing back a little bit here, I wonder if I were to have someone like Congressman Larson or another veteran lawmaker on the line here, they might argue that experience matters, that they know how to legislate, that they know how the system works to be able to effectively represent their constituents. What do you make of that argument?
0: Have they proven it over the last 2 years, 4 years, 8 years, 10 years, 14 years? We have seen in the last, especially 18 months, most establishment members of Congress have folded. They have bent the knee to Trump. They have not indicated the kind of courage or conviction that their voters are really showing. They maybe know how the system works, but they're not using that knowledge to any good ends. So what's the point? Might as well try someone new.
21: We've been speaking with Amanda Littman. Her organization is Run for Something. Amanda, thanks.
0: Anytime.
20: Postpartum mental health is at the forefront of a trial going on in Massachusetts. Lindsay Clancy has pleaded not guilty to murdering her three children in 2023, and her defense hinges on the dangerous condition known as postpartum psychosis. Medical experts and women who have experienced this disorder say that this trial shows the need for more understanding and education. From member station WBUR, Deborah Becker reports.
3: In Clancy's trial this week, her healthcare providers testified about the medications she was prescribed and her deteriorating mental state. Women who've struggled with postpartum psychosis say it's been difficult to hear. Megan Cliffel was a new mom of two when her symptoms began.
5: It's wild how quickly it happened, and also how, in my case, how logically I was acting, but in a diluted reality.
3: Cliffel was riding the subway home from her job in New York City in 2015 when her thoughts started to unravel.
5: I went to sort of from feeling a little off all day to suddenly believing people were watching me.
3: She came to believe that a group was plotting to hurt her and her two daughters, who were 2 years and 8 months old.
5: So my brain is essentially taking all of these little details and knitting them together into this new alternate sense of terrifying truth, wherein the entire city is out to get me, my girls.
3: It got worse when she got home. She thought the refrigerator was spewing poisonous gas and people on TV were threatening her. Throughout, she thought she needed to protect her kids.
5: My husband's got our two baby girls in our bedroom, and I punch him in the face trying to get to them.
3: At the same time, a sense of paranoia overcame her, and she tried to get to the roof of her apartment building.
5: In my mind, I was thinking if I showed I'd be willing to jump from the roof, that would just showing I'd be willing would prove my loyalty and sort of save us.
3: Her husband called 911.
5: I was handcuffed on the floor of our Lower East Side apartment. My kids were artfully distracted by watching Elmo in our bedroom.
3: During her 12 days in a psychiatric hospital, a doctor convinced her to take medications to help her, as she describes it, reattach to reality. Eventually, she got a diagnosis.
5: It took about 2 months, and only when I was in the seat of a reproductive psychiatrist for somebody to say you had postpartum psychosis. And that moment of somebody naming it was so helpful to me.
3: She got better taking the mood stabilizer lithium, which is shown to be highly effective. Medical experts say although postpartum psychosis is temporary and treatable, it can be dangerous and misdiagnosed.
22: This is the scariest mental illness that I know of.
3: Dr. Susan Hatters-Friedman is a reproductive and forensic psychiatrist. She says one of the big problems is that postpartum psychosis is not listed as a distinct diagnosis in what's known as the DSM. That's the handbook used to identify mental health conditions. So patients often have a hard time getting proper care.
22: These things are happening to you, and you've got this dependent little person with you, and it's not listed in the DSM, and doctors might not recognize what's going on.
3: Postpartum psychosis is estimated to occur in 1 to 2 of every 1,000 births, making it more common than sudden infant death syndrome. But parents and their doctors are far less likely to be informed about it. Dr. Veal Berhink is with Mount Sinai Health System in New York.
23: We know that we don't train our doctors in it, that it's massively missed.
3: In Clancy's case, prosecutors say she deliberately planned to kill her kids. It was not sudden psychosis, as the defense argues. Berhink has treated hundreds of women with postpartum psychosis, but has not treated Clancy and is not involved in the trial. She says Clancy's symptoms are clear.
23: For me, it's a very classical, typical story of a woman with postpartum psychosis not being diagnosed, not being treated.
3: Mom Megan Cliffel is now a writer and mental health advocate. She and many maternal health experts hope that the national attention from this trial will improve postpartum screening and education.
5: You care about this now when it's the center of this, you know, dramatic and tragic trial, but you don't care about this enough to change how we support women and families in this country.
3: 4 years after Clifford's ordeal with postpartum psychosis, she went on to have a third child with the proper care and medication. Her children are now 13, 11, and 6 years old. For NPR News, I'm Deborah Becker in Boston.

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5: There's a report of a wreck on the far north side on eastbound Loop 1604 at Stone Oak Parkway. Also, a collision is causing slowing on the far west side on southbound Loop 1604 at Culebra. And there's a report of a crash on eastbound I-10 at FM 775 approaching the city of Seguin. It's going to be mostly clear tonight, a low is expected around 77. Sunny and hot on Thursday with a high around 101. Right now in San Antonio, it's 99 degrees with a heat index of 103. It's 100 in both Llano and Del Rio.
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6: 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I'm Elsa Chang.
0: And I'm Juana Summers. Israeli settlers are attacking Palestinians in the occupied West Bank at a record pace, according to the UN. As of last month, 76 Palestinians had died at the hands of settlers and Israeli soldiers this year. Yet amid this violence, many thousands of Palestinians continue to work for Israelis in the West Bank. NPR's Frank Langfitt reports on how Palestinian workers balance their need to make money with their anger toward Israel's occupation.
7: Nahal Amer works in an Israeli factory that makes cleaning wipes. We speak through his car window in a factory parking lot to avoid attention. Nahal is 51. He hates the Israeli occupation.
8: The settlements are like an octopus. It spreads its tentacles, chokes you, and gradually encroach on your space.
7: Amr's referring to the Israeli settlements consuming land where Palestinians hope to build a future state. His dilemma? Amr earns twice as much working for Israelis as he did at a Palestinian gas station. I ask him how he feels about working for the Israelis. I'm forced to, Amr says. Israeli companies began setting up factories in the West Bank in the 1980s. Over time, businesses benefited from low-wage Palestinian labor, and Palestinians made more than they could elsewhere. After Hamas attacked Israel on October 7th, 2023, that bargain became harder for many Palestinians. Israel revoked work permits, citing security. At least 18,000 people lost their jobs working for Israeli factories and settlements here. Meher Abdullah runs a grocery store in a village near the factory.
9: People used to buy on credit before, and then when they get paid, they would come and pay up. After October 7, I realized people would ask for credit, but then wouldn't pay. I'll show you.
7: Taking out a notebook and showing me all the debts. Abdullah says his customers, fellow Palestinians, owe him $33,000 he'll never get back. He's had to cut his staff from 15 to 3. Abdullah says he can shoulder the loss because he has other businesses.
9: Thank God I didn't have to work in the settlements.
7: Erez Magor is a sociology professor at Ben-Gurion University who studied the settlement economy. He says historically, this work arrangement is not unusual.
10: In the past, where you had colonialism and colonies, you had the local population working. If it's agriculture, if it's mining, or if it's construction, whatever it is, working for their occupiers, right?
7: The Israeli government denies that the West Bank is a colony. Instead, it sees the area as part of a Jewish biblical heartland. Regardless, Magor says the arrangement can be bitter for some Palestinian workers.
10: The settlement housing and these industrial zones are being constructed by the same Palestinians that are losing their land and, you know, seeing the dream of a Palestinian state get farther and farther away from reality.
7: Back at the factory parking lot, I meet Shadi Salama. He's just finished his shift at a chocolate factory. Salama says his work commute isn't easy. Citing potential terror threats, Israeli soldiers sometimes close giant iron gates across the roads to his village and lock people inside.
11: I have called my boss several times while standing at a closed gate. And I said, the gate's closed. And the supervisor says, what can you do? Go home. When it opens, come back.
7: When Salama is able to drive out of his village, he worries settlers might attack. He recalls one especially harrowing drive with his family.
11: I've had an attack where they broke my window. They threw a stone through my window.
12: Did they yell anything?
11: They were screaming death to Arabs. And then I had to immediately reverse and get out.
7: Salama's so nervous talking to me, he flaps his knees back and forth as if they were butterfly wings. Hassan Barghouti runs a labor rights organization in the West Bank. He says labor law is weak here.
13: There is no minimum wage. No social insurance, medical insurance, and other social benefits.
7: Barghouti adds that some factories sometimes simply don't pay some of their workers. But Salama says he's treated well. He shows me a scar where he cut his hand dismantling a machine.
11: A while ago, I had a job injury. He treated me and let me have time off until I recuperated. Whatever I ask, my supervisor gives me. If I ask for a raise, he gives me a raise.
7: Salama says, on principle, he doesn't like working with any aspect of the occupation. But good jobs are so hard to find here, he says nobody holds it against him. Frank Langford, NPR News, in the occupied West Bank.
6: More people are giving up their cats and dogs. That's because with inflation, it's gotten more expensive to take care of a pet. And the cost of finding those pets' new homes has also increased for the animal welfare community. Anavi Prakash with member station KMUW has this story.
14: On a recent morning, Linda Rusick picks up a female German Shepherd at the Kansas Humane Society in Wichita.
15: What you doing, pretty girl? What you doing? Pretty girl.
14: Rusick calls her Pretty Girl because this stray dog doesn't have a name of her own yet.
15: Yes, that's a good girl. These are boys.
14: Rusick is taking her halfway from Wichita in south central Kansas to a rescue in Topeka in the northeast of the state. When rescues and shelters need to offload animals, transporters are called to action.
15: I would hope at some point in time I wouldn't be transporting because there was no need for it. But it just seems like I think that, and then it gets crazier.
14: And each trip has also gotten way more expensive. Rusick says she's seen a tank of gas go from $40 to $75. Christy Fisher is the executive director of Wichita Animal Action League. Shelters and rescues are constantly operating at capacity, she says.
16: You know, nationwide, we are just to the point where a lot of rescues and shelters are essentially just warehousing animals because there's just nowhere for them to go, and or kind of just transferring animals from one facility to another.
14: In 2025, the U.S. saw about 1.3 million animals arrive into shelters and rescues, about a 3% increase from 2024. That's according to the ASPCA. At the same time, just more than 900,000 animals left shelters and rescues.
15: That's right. We're hurrying.
14: Rusick has been driving shelter animals for about 15 years. She says she drives an average of 2,000 miles a month. At the halfway point, Rusick passes the German Shepherd on to the next transporter.
15: You get the paperwork?
17: Uh-huh.
15: Okay. She drank water. She didn't pee or poo.
17: Okay.
14: Nika Orba is the supervisor for Sedgwick County Animal Control.
18: Some of our transporters that were really tried and true transporters who are retired and on fixed incomes,
12: simply can no longer afford to transport because they can't afford the increasing price in gas.
14: Nearly every day, shelters and rescues have agonizing conversations with people who are giving up their pets. Here's Fisher again.
16: The vast majority of people that we are talking to are absolutely desperate to find places for their pets, sometimes even to the point of, you know, threatening to shoot their pets if we don't take them because they feel like they've exhausted all of their resources. It sucks a bit of your soul out every time you hear that.
14: She wants to help every animal, she says, but sometimes it just isn't possible. For NPR News, I'm Anavi Prakash in Wichita.

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4: Tomorrow at noon on The Source. In just the last 50 years, humanity has taken more out of the earth than in all the rest of human history combined. The wounds left behind this extraction, mines, oil wells, quarries, poisoned rivers, hollowed out industrial towns, now form a true map of our civilization and our age. What can we learn by confronting these ruins? That's on The Source, Thursday at noon on Texas Public Radio.
0: It's All Things Considered from NPR News. I'm Juana Summers.
5: And I'm Ilse Chang. Deadly earthquakes recently struck both Colombia and Venezuela.
0: We explore what these two seismic events have in common and what's different.
6: An earthquake like this tends to affect a wider area than a shallow earthquake like the one we saw in Venezuela a few weeks ago.
5: First, this news.
7: Live from NPR News in Culver City, California, I'm Dwayne Brown. The messages Democratic voters are sending following yesterday's primaries in six states are mixed. In Wisconsin, a moderate Democrat beat the more progressive candidate, while in Minnesota, the opposite happened, as NPR's Maham Javed reports.
8: Peggy Flanagan, Minnesota's lieutenant governor, won by one of the biggest margins of the night in what was originally expected to be a tight race in the state's Democratic U.S. Senate primary. She campaigned against centrist Congresswoman Angie Gregg, calling for a tougher stance against U.S. immigration and customs enforcement. Yet in Wisconsin, David Crowley, a moderate candidate and local official, won the Democratic nomination for governor against Francesca Hogg, a Democratic socialist. The tight race showed that even in a swing state, Democratic voters want a change in politics as usual. Maham Javed, NPR News.
7: Well, jury selection is underway today in Oakland, California, in a federal trial involving the parent company of Facebook and Instagram. NPR's John Ruwitch reports Meta is accused of intentionally making its products addictive for children.
9: The case pits attorneys general from California, Colorado, Kentucky, and New Jersey against Meta. The states allege that Meta sought to hook minors on its social media platforms, including Facebook and Instagram, and wanted to keep them on for longer with features like infinite scroll and like counts. Social media platforms have typically had immunity from prosecution over the content that users post, so experts say the states are trying to sidestep that by going after product design features. They allege that Meta knew its products were addictive and harmful and hid it. The states also allege that Meta violated a law designed to protect children online. The case is part of a wave of suits over the effects of social media on young people. It's set to get underway next week.
7: That's John Ruwitch reporting. 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

0: drones. That's the testimony from Dr. Michael McGee, an expert in advanced drone technology with the RAND Corporation. He told a state Senate committee in Austin that border incursions are already taking place.
1: Texas is already living with this. Cartels fly drones every day, surveilling law enforcement partners, smuggling narcotics and contraband across the border and into prisons, scouting routes and stash houses.
0: Lawmakers listened to testimony as they began crafting new laws aimed at fighting drone incursions. And Texas Governor Greg Abbott was in Lubbock Tuesday calling for lawmakers to impose stricter punishment for teacher misconduct. KTTZ's Samantha Larned reports.
2: Abbott says he wants a law that prohibits parole and supervision in place of jail time for educators who assault students. He used a case in Lubbock as an example for the mandatory minimum sentence he would like to see for such cases.
3: In Lubbock County, a former Lubbock teacher was sentenced to 10 years behind bars for improper relations between an educator and a student. Right now, that is the exception in Texas. I want that to become the rule in our state.
2: Abbott says that last year, Texas saw more than 1,600 allegations of inappropriate student-teacher relationships, almost three times more than the year prior. I'm Samantha Larned in Lubbock.
0: And another round of Saharan dust is expected to reach the Texas coast later today. The dust will linger for a few days, creating hazy skies and could aggravate conditions for people with existing health problems. I'm Shelby Rose in the Texas Newsroom.
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8: This is All Things Considered from NPR News. I'm Elsa Chang.
9: And I'm Juana Summers. We got some encouraging news on the inflation front today. The cost of living is still going up, but not as fast as it had been. Gasoline and grocery prices actually came down a bit in July. NPR's Scott Horsley joins us now. Hey there.
10: Hi, Juana.
9: So, Scott, it sounds like we got a little bit of relief for shoppers at the gas station and the grocery store. Tell us what's happening.
10: Yeah, gasoline prices fell in July for the second consecutive month. Before you get too excited by that, gas prices are still a lot higher than they were before the U.S. launched its war with Iran. AAA says the average price is still north of $4 a gallon. And pump prices may have bottomed out unless we start to see some real movement of tanker traffic in the Strait of Hormuz. Now, grocery prices also came down just a little bit in July, and that was particularly noticeable in the produce aisle, where lettuce prices plunged more than 16%. It was the biggest one-month drop in lettuce prices on record. And, of course, that stems from the deadly outbreak of cyclosporiasis linked to iceberg lettuce from Mexico. Some of that suspect lettuce was recalled, and food economist David Ortega of Michigan State University says retailers are now offering discounts on other leafy greens in hopes of winning back nervous customers before it spoils.
11: What this points to is really a demand shock. When consumers hear that iceberg lettuce has been identified as a potential source, then they start to cut back on other products because of this food safety outbreak.
10: I noticed this past weekend my local supermarket was promoting sale prices on lettuce advertised as fresh from nearby farms. But, you know, keep this in perspective. Lettuce is a tiny slice of most people's shopping basket. Still, that double-digit drop in lettuce prices did keep overall grocery inflation in check last month.
9: And, Scott, what's happening to the overall cost of living?
10: Well, the Labor Department said this morning overall consumer prices in July were up 3.4% from a year ago, which is a smaller annual increase.

0: increase than we saw in either May or June. So price hikes are slowing down. Unfortunately, wage increases are also slowing. So the average worker's paycheck is not keeping up with today's cost of living. Many families are either having to cut back on what they buy or borrow more on their credit cards. Now, there is some good news in today's report. Rent is not going up as fast as it was. The price of car insurance has actually come down a bit. On the other hand, computer prices are climbing. Apple, for example, raised the price of its MacBooks and iPads this summer because the artificial intelligence boom is driving so much demand for memory chips.
1: What does this inflation report mean for the Federal Reserve and its efforts to bring prices under control?
0: It could buy the Fed a little breathing room. You know, if you strip out volatile food and energy prices, core inflation for the 12 months ending in July was just 2.5%. That's down from previous months. And economist Bernard Yaros, who's with the forecasting firm Oxford Economics, thinks this relatively tame report will make it less likely the Fed feels like it has to raise interest rates at the next meeting in September.
2: For the time being, it reinforces the view that the Fed will sit tight in September. But I think there's a big caveat to that call, and that's that, you know, we're going to get another report right before the next September meeting.
0: We'll see if that next report shows continued cooling or if some of the one-off factors like the fire sale on lettuce are reversed and price hikes start heating up again.
1: NPR's Scott Horsley, thank you.
0: You're welcome.
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4: When Sam Chris found out about Substack's new AI detection tool, he celebrated.
5: I was straightforwardly in favor of it. Obviously, the technology isn't perfect, but I think it's good enough.
4: Chris is a freelance writer based in the UK. His popular Substack, Numb at the Lodge, has covered culture and politics for 4 years. He says this move is a good thing for readers' experience of the site and for Substack.
5: The only way that any platform is going to be able to survive into the medium future is if it can guarantee that the things people are reading were actually written by another person.
4: Others doubt that this is a step in the right direction. Sam Illingworth is a Substacker and professor based in Scotland. His work focuses on thinking critically about when it's most useful to use AI and when it's not. He fears that this new update could enable what he calls a witch hunt.
6: It creates an environment of suspicion. And, you know, the line I always use is, you're guilty until proven human.
4: Illingworth says the risk of false positives should be taken very seriously. Because Substack allows users to subscribe and pay their favorite writers directly, those who are inaccurately flagged as AI users could stand to lose a portion of their income. The change is a partnership with the AI detection software service, Pangram. Illingworth says the way Pangram detects AI, by looking for phrases that are predictable and structured, makes it far more likely for certain marginalized groups to be mislabeled.
6: Anyone who's learned any other language as a second language, you learn it to be much more structured than somebody who is a native speaker. So this means that AI detection software is biased against non-native English speakers. It's also the case for people who identify as being neurodiverse.
4: Illingworth agrees that pure AI content is bad for Substack, but he thinks a percentage-based system doesn't provide the whole picture of how a person might be using AI.
6: Imagine I had an entire idea myself, and then I asked AI to riff with me on that idea. What percentage of that is AI?
4: Supporters of the new feature argue that people often use AI to bypass the most important parts of the creative process.
7: Editing is voice. That's when we're doing style. That's when we're looking at word choice and syntax and how we're putting our sentences together.
4: Sarah Fay teaches creative writing at Northwestern University and is an active user of Substack herself. She says she was excited about the new feature, so the backlash surprised her.
7: I just didn't realize so many people would feel caught out. There's just nothing wrong with using AI, but I do believe in transparency.
4: Substack CEO Chris Best tells NPR he doesn't think using AI in the writing process is inherently bad, but he worries about too much AI slop.
8: Even creators who are using these tools extensively have the same fear that if all of the platforms they're on get flooded with low-effort AI slop, it'll devalue their work.
4: For those worried about the changes, Best says Substack isn't taking a knee-jerk approach to AI.
8: I think we're going to find that there are cases where people are totally fine with reading things that are heavily AI assisted, but that there will be new norms and new expectations. In general, creating some transparency and some agency on behalf of the reader is actually good for everybody who's doing high quality work.
4: And whether they're happy with this update or not, Substackers agree that conversations like these are crucial as AI use grows, for readers and for anyone who wants to publish their writing. For NPR News, I'm Zephyr Weinreich.
9: 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And from DuckDuckGo, who believes AI should be optional and who've been building privacy tools for 15 years. 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Duck.ai.

0: You're listening to All Things Considered from NPR News. During the early weeks of the war with Iran, hundreds of U.S. sailors and their families were rushed out of Bahrain with only a duffel bag. As the war continues, many of these families are still living out of suitcases back in the U.S. The Navy's trying to figure out what's next for them. Steve Walsh with WHRO in Norfolk has this report.
1: Shortly after the war with Iran started in late February, one Navy spouse was about to go back to Bahrain with her husband. Then they got word from the Navy.
2: A day before we were supposed to leave to be stationed in Bahrain together, we were told we need to go somewhere else for a short period of time, and then here we are 5 months later.
1: NPR has agreed to withhold their names. The Navy spouse is concerned about the potential impact on her husband's career. The two of them are now living out of three duffel bags.
2: We were at one location for a while and then spur of the moment sent to another location for what ended up being 10 weeks. So it's a lot of moving with very short notice and can't really unpack or own too much because you never know when you're going to be going somewhere else.
1: They're on what's called temporary duty status, so they aren't eligible for base housing or money for rent. American bases in the region remain targets for Iran. After a first story ran on NPR in April, the Navy conceded that at least 1,500 troops and their families had left the Navy base in Bahrain, which is home to the Navy's Fifth Fleet. When military members and their families go overseas, they have to designate a place they would return in emergency. Some evacuees remain at the place they designated. Others are still moving from base to base. Head of Fleet Forces Admiral Carl Thomas told NPR that the Navy hasn't released an overall plan, but reopening Bahrain to families seems unlikely in the near future.
3: We're really trying to take each case individually and make sure those people are taken care of and we understand what they want. But with things heating back up over there right now, it's not an option.
1: Some came through Norfolk, Virginia. Hundreds have arrived in Tampa, home of CENTCOM. There, the organization Blue Star Families is helping make food deliveries. Families with young children are trying to enroll in schools. They may not have all of their records, says Executive Director Susie Malloy.
4: When the kids first arrived, we gave them backpacks and school supplies because, you know, they left so quickly they didn't think to grab all of what they needed to go back to school.
1: Ingemis Shields runs JetPet, which transports animals in and out of Bahrain, including for some military and civilian defense workers. She still lives in Bahrain and remembers when the war began.
5: The early days, quite shocking, especially Bahrain is considered safe. It's a small island with friendly people. So when I woke up, I was literally blasted off my bed.
1: People weren't prepared for the cost and paperwork involved in transporting pets out of the Middle East. Many had to leave their animals behind. Pets were left with neighbors or friends and still haven't left the country.
5: A lot of people are in panic mode, and our team as well. We are going under that same stress where alarms go off and deprived sleep and uncertainty.
1: The country is still under periodic attack. For most clients, all she can tell them to do is wait and see. For NPR News, I'm Steve Walsh.

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4: It's 4:49. I'm Steve Short with a look at San Antonio traffic. There's a wreck on the far north side on eastbound Loop 1604 at Stone Oak Parkway, causing traffic to slow. A crash on the south side on southbound I-35 at Fisher Road is causing some delays. And a wreck has cleared on southbound Loop 1604 at Culebra. However, there are still some residual delays. It's going to be mostly clear tonight with a low around 77, sunny and hot on Thursday with a high around 101. Right now in San Antonio, it's 99 degrees with a heat index of 103. It's 100 in Llano and Del Rio.
5: It's All Things Considered from NPR News. I'm Juana Summers.
0: And I'm Elsa Chang. A magnitude 7.4 earthquake struck Colombia early this week, killing hundreds of people. The loss of life is tragic, though so far the death toll is much lower than in neighboring Venezuela. That country was hit by a similarly sized pair of quakes last month. NPR's Katia Riddle looks at what these two seismic events have in common and what accounts for their differences.
6: The Colombia earthquake is what seismologists call an intermediate depth earthquake. William Barnhart works for the U.S. Geological Survey, or USGS, and has been tracking this event.
7: So it's an earthquake that happened about 100 kilometers down inside the earth that's somewhat deep.
6: Barnhart says this part of the world has seen its share of these.
7: These earthquakes are somewhat common in South America. There's been 32 or 33 of these since the early 1900s.
6: These earthquakes can be relatively benign unless they reach denser population centers, like this one did.
7: It still was strong enough to cause a fairly significant amount of damage.
6: The USGS says it is possible the eventual toll could climb towards 1,000. That's compared to more than 6,000 people killed in Venezuela last month. In terms of overall damage, he says in Colombia,
7: it's an order of magnitude smaller than in Venezuela.
6: That's in part because the Venezuela earthquake was closer to the surface of the earth. Harold Tobin is the director of the Pacific Northwest Seismic Network. He says the Colombia quake was deeper and its reach more diffuse.
8: An earthquake like this tends to affect a wider area than a shallow earthquake like the one we saw in Venezuela a few weeks ago.
6: Depth and reach are just a couple of the many factors that determine how deadly an earthquake is, says Tobin.
8: But then how it actually affects people depends on all kinds of things, including, you know, just literally where people live relative to the earthquake, how high the population density is, how good or bad construction practices are in the region.
6: Colombia does have earthquake-resistant building standards, which can reduce the risk of collapse, but many communities remained vulnerable. That's because building construction is only part of the equation, says Tobin. Another thing that matters is the way the seismic waves moved through the earth.
8: And it turns out, unfortunately, they get amplified by places where we have, instead of bedrock at the surface, we have, you know, layers of sediment, right? Loose, softer sediment shakes more. People, especially in mountainous regions, tend to live in the lowlands because that's where you can farm.
6: But in a quake, that sediment can become deadly. Venezuela had even more damage because the earthquake's most severe effects were concentrated in heavily populated areas along the country's northern urban corridor. William Barnhart from USGS says despite their similarities in magnitude and close geography, it would be a mistake to think that these two events are related. These quakes just happen to occur in relatively close proximity.
7: It's coincidence. There's a magnitude 7 earthquake on Earth about once a month.
6: The natural world produces events like this all the time, says Barnhart. It's when they cause devastating loss of life that they command our attention. Katie Everdell, NPR News.

0: Not all string quartets are created equal. Some groups play it safe, performing standard repertoire straight off the page. Others, like the New York-based Public Quartet, walk on the wilder side. Rhythm Nation is the title of the Public Quartet's new album, and as our reviewer, NPR's Tom Heisinger, notes, the band's musical appetite, which includes improvisation, is all over the place.
1: Literally all over, like in the West African country of Mali. That's music by Fode Lasana Djabate. He originally wrote it for his own instrument, the balafon, a type of marimba with buzzing gourd resonators. This string quartet arrangement makes for an effervescent Afro-Western cocktail. The Public Quartet has always been agile and adventurous. In 2016, they improvised live on TV as a soundtrack for the presidential debate between Hillary Clinton and Donald Trump. These days, they're asking composers to write for them, like Eddie Venegas, the Venezuelan violinist whose Cachumbambeando Enclave is a groove-laden showcase.

This album displays the Public Quartet's full range, juxtaposing global beats, for instance, with the rigor of Pulitzer-winning jazz composer Henry Threadgill. Now we're in abstract territory. This piece, 652, offers a thicket of pointillist notes popping up like whack-a-moles, and plenty of room for improv solos. Rhythm Nation borrows its title from Janet Jackson's 1989 album, which, for Public Quartet violinist Janina Narpoth, was an ear-opening manifesto of inclusion. The players riff on some Jackson beats, just short interstitials, which, for me, fall flat. Far better is the extraordinary Baobab by electronic wizard Jaylin. She sampled the quartet's music to form a percussive landscape the players improvise over live.

Rhythm Nation unfolds like a smart mixtape, making the argument that the story of American music is built on many different beats. From Daniel Bernard Romain's hip-hop etudes to Duke Ellington's Come Sunday and this lovely commission from Jeff Scott, Blues for Buddy, which saunters along somewhere between a tango and a flamboyant New Orleans processional.

0: The genteel string quartet of 18th century Haydn and Mozart is barely recognizable in the public quartet. The band commissions music, curates it innovatively, and performs it fearlessly. That's what we need in our string quartets today.
1: The album is Rhythm Nation by the Public Quartet, and our reviewer is NPR's Tom Huizenga.

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3: 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It's 5 o'clock.

0: dangerous technology to agency personnel who have a track record of abuse and cruelty.
1: ICE officers could soon be wearing gloves that deliver electric shocks to people they're trying to detain.
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1: I'm Elsa Chang.
2: And I'm Juana Summers. A close look at this week's primary election results in Wisconsin, Minnesota, and several other states.
3: Even my grandfather, who's 90 years old, wanted to talk about ICE, and he's never talked to me about politics ever.
1: Also, as Andrew Tate fights extradition to the UK, he'll be testing his political connections in the U.S.
2: And in this age of fast fashion, we bring you a woman who's growing a linen dress in her backyard.
4: I have a long history of doing unreasonable projects.
1: Those stories and so much more after this summary of the day's news.
5: Live from NPR News in Washington, I'm Ryland Barton. ICE officers may soon be outfitted with gloves that deliver electric shocks to people they deem to be aggressive. From member station WEKU, Shepard Snyder reports.
6: ICE plans to spend up to $20 million on generated low-output voltage emitters, or gloves for short. That's according to an online notice published by the Department of Homeland Security. The technology is manufactured by Compliant Technologies LLC based in Lexington, Kentucky. According to an online manual, the gloves are applied directly to the skin in order to deliver shocks. They're already used by some jails and police departments. The ACLU and other civil rights groups have spoken out against the technology. ICE has been heavily criticized for its use of force, including multiple fatal shootings amid a federal immigration crackdown. For NPR News, I'm Shepard Snyder in Lexington, Kentucky.
5: The Treasury Department says it refunded another $30 billion out of $115 billion total worth of tariffs last month. Supreme Court ruled against how the administration was collecting the customs duties, as NPR's Emily Fang reports.
7: Tariffs are a key part of President Trump's economic toolkit. But by the end of last month, the U.S. had refunded a good chunk of them, $115 billion, out of the approximately $166 billion in tariffs wrongfully collected under an interpretation of trade law the Supreme Court struck down this February. The Trump administration then rolled out a new round of tariffs on about 60 countries last month, which it alleged were exporting some goods made with forced labor. But earlier this month, a coalition of 25 U.S. states sued the administration over those new tariffs, arguing they are an attempt to simply replace the customs duties already struck down. Emily Fang, NPR News, Washington.
5: Inflation cooled a bit last month as gas and grocery prices fell. NPR's Scott Horsley reports on the latest cost of living figures from the Labor Department.
8: Consumer prices in July were up 3.4% from a year ago. That's a slightly smaller annual increase than the month before. Prices rose just a tenth of a percent between June and July. Rising rents and airfares during the month were partially offset by falling prices for gasoline and groceries. Gasoline prices are still much higher than they were a year ago. Electricity prices are also climbing faster than overall inflation. Stripping out volatile food and energy prices, core inflation was 2.5% over the last 12 months. Easing inflation will be welcome news for the Federal Reserve. The central bank has promised to bring price hikes under control. Scott Horsley, NPR News, Washington.
5: The search for survivors in the rubble of Colombia's powerful earthquake is growing more desperate. More than 250 people have died. The devastation is testing Colombia's new president as he scrambles to ensure aid makes it to the vulnerable communities most affected by Monday's quake and more than 100 aftershocks. This is NPR News from Washington.
9: 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Luminescence Foundation is dedicated to shedding light on neurological research focused on Alzheimer's and Parkinson's diseases and supporting land conservation initiatives. 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
10: This is TPR News. I'm Steve Short. San Antonio's forecast well into next week remains sunny and hot as a subtropical ridge settles over the southeastern U.S. TPR's Brian Kirkpatrick reports now Saharan dust will raise the misery index even higher.
11: The Texas Commission on Environmental Quality reports the concentration of dust should go high enough to push the Alamo City's air quality into the low end of the moderate range on Thursday and Friday, meaning most healthy people will not be seriously affected by its presence. That doesn't mean it all can add up to be at least a minor irritant. The dust is not the only irritant lowering the city's air quality. The TCEQ reports ozone and smoke from wildfires in the Pacific Northwest, southern British Columbia, and the Rocky Mountains, and agricultural burning in parts of Texas, Louisiana, and New Mexico are also adding to the mix of air pollutants. Meanwhile, allergens such as grass and weed pollens are on the moderate side in San Antonio right now. I'm Brian Kirkpatrick in San Antonio.
10: New findings released from Judson ISD have cleared the district's board president of alleged abuse of power. Trustee Jose Macias requested an investigation into board president Monica Ryan earlier this year over allegations that she used her position on the board to ensure her daughter had access to a specific class. Records obtained by the Express News on the investigation determined that Ryan did not give special treatment to her children or misuse her authority. Scientists at UT Health San Antonio are highlighting the growing threat of antifungal resistance as cases of Candida auris spread across Texas. Texas has the second highest number of the deadly drug-resistant fungal infection. It can cause a range of infections from superficial skin infections to more severe bloodstream infections. As of August 1st, there were more than 430 clinical cases of Candida auris in Texas. It's going to be mostly clear tonight. A low's expected around 77. Right now in San Antonio, it's 99 degrees, 102 in Llano, and 101 in Del Rio.
2: This is All Things Considered from NPR News. I'm Juana Summers.
1: And I'm Elsa Chang. Immigration and Customs Enforcement is planning to give its officers high-tech gloves that deliver electric shocks to people they're trying to detain. The company making these gloves touts them as a way to encourage de-escalation, but some immigrant advocates question the choice to put these tools in the hands of ICE officers. NPR criminal justice correspondent Meg Anderson is here to give us more context. Hi, Meg.
12: Hey, Elsa.
1: Okay, wait. So what do we know so far about this plan for ICE to use electric shock gloves?
12: Yeah, so the Department of Homeland Security posted plans for this no-bid contract, which could amount to as much as $20 million. The contract would go to a company called Compliant Technologies. It's veteran-owned and based in Kentucky, and it is the only company that makes this one specific device that the agency wants. And that device is called the GLOVE. That's actually an acronym. It stands for a generated low output voltage emitter.
1: Okay. And what exactly do these GLOVE gloves do?
12: Well, they shock you. So it looks just like a black glove, but it's got a little button on the wrist. And when that glows blue, it's activated and delivers an electric shock when it touches skin. It's sort of like a taser, except there are no prongs that come out and break the skin. But it is clearly painful.
1: Yeah.
12: The Instagram page for Compliant Technologies is filled with videos of police officers being subjected to the glove in demonstrations. Most of them grimace or yell and fall to the ground. Here's one example. In this video, the founder of the company, Jeff Nicholas, introduces a demo on an officer with the Oklahoma County Sheriff's Department. And just a quick warning, you are going to hear a scream.
13: Dan has got a pair of gloves on. We're going to do a demonstration. We're just going to act maybe like he's an individual. So when Dan grabs Deputy Brobeck with the gloves.
1: Oh, my God.
12: Yeah, so in the video, the officer falls to the ground, he gets back up, but it is clearly debilitating for the time that the glove's touching him. And that officer said later in the video that he had, quote, no control. And that is the point. On the company's website, they say it's a way to de-escalate tense situations quickly and effectively.
1: Wow. Well, Meg, I have to ask you, I mean, there's no question that ICE has come under a ton of scrutiny over its use of force. And, you know, we've seen federal immigration officers fatally shoot multiple people, including two, just last month. So I imagine there are serious concerns over ICE using a device like this, yeah?
12: Yeah. So I spoke with Noreen Shaw about that. She's with the ACLU, and she questioned whether ICE officers have been trained properly to use a tool like this. This is an agency, as a reminder, that has hired tens of thousands of officers very quickly.
0: My immediate reaction was, why would you give this kind of novel, dangerous technology that's hard to train people on to agency personnel who have a track record of abuse and even cruelty?
12: Shaw was the author of a report released a few weeks ago that documented widespread use of force by federal immigration agents during Trump's first year in office, including tools like tasers being used hundreds of times. I reached out to Compliant Technologies, but they declined to comment. On their website, though, the company says there have been no documented injuries from the glove. In a statement, DHS told me that ICE is always assessing the needs of its officers to ensure they have the tools they need to safely make arrests and that officers are highly trained in de-escalation tactics.
14: I am curious, how widespread is the use of this glove right now?
12: Yeah, so the glove technology has been around for less than 10 years. It's not new, but it's also not new. And actually, last summer, I was able to see a list of customers that the company has contracts with. I was attending a conference for police officers based in schools, and schools are actually one of the places where these gloves are being used. At least one city, Omaha, has purchased the device for their public schools. The list of buyers also included more than 50 police departments in around 20 states. It also included prisons and jails and even several hospitals.
14: That is NPR's Meg Anderson. Thank you so much, Meg.
12: You're welcome.
15: And now let's talk elections. Voters in six states held primaries yesterday. For Democrats, there was a lot of focus again on progressive candidates. For Republicans, President Trump's endorsements were on the line. NPR political reporter Maham Javed was following the races and is here in the studio. Hi.
16: Hi.
15: So in one race that people were watching just super closely, Minnesota Lieutenant Governor Peggy Flanigan won her state's primary for Senate, and I've heard it was pretty decisive.
16: Yeah, Flanigan defeated the Congresswoman Angie Craig. We've seen this lately. Just a week ago, Michigan's Abdul El-Sayed was another progressive who won, and he also did it by defeating a member of Congress. But there's a special Minnesota factor here. There was the immigration enforcement surge there this winter when federal agents killed two observers and all the unrest. Our colleagues at Minnesota Public Radio News were at Flanigan's victory party last night and talked with a voter, Anita Smithson, from Bloomington, Minnesota.
3: I mean, even my grandfather, who's 90 years old, who lives out in far western Minnesota, wanted to talk about ICE and how upset he was about ICE, and he's never talked to me about politics ever.
16: Flanigan's campaign really attacked Craig for voting for the Laken Riley Act last year. That was a Trump-backed law that expanded the scope of who could be detained or deported. Craig has said she regrets that vote, but voters chose Flanigan. Now she'll face Republican Michelle Tafoya, a former sportscaster, in November.
15: And in Wisconsin, for Democrats, it was a different story in the primary for governor, right?
16: Yeah, the opposite happened in Wisconsin. In that swing state, David Crowley, a local official backed by party leaders, won the Democratic nomination for governor. He defeated State Representative Francesca Hong, a Democratic socialist, but just by 0.5% or so. So people are reading into it differently. Hong drummed up a lot of enthusiasm, but was also defending against statements she'd made years ago for abolishing the police and some other things. She didn't have the backing of some big progressives like Senator Bernie Sanders. Now, Crowley is going on to run against Republican Congressman Tom Tiffany, who is endorsed by President Trump. That race is considered a toss-up.
15: Okay, and what does that tell us about what voters are looking for?
16: Well, the fact that Hong kept up a fight till the end shows that very many Democratic voters are ready for a change. You also saw some of that in a Connecticut House race, where Luke Bronin, the former Hartford mayor, who is 47, beat Congressman John Larson, who is 78, and has been in office in Washington for 14 terms. Mm. Some Democratic voters seem to be looking for generational change in the party. As I said, Flanigan beat a member of Congress, so did El-Sayed.
15: And lastly, let's talk about Trump-backed candidates. How'd they do yesterday?
16: It was a mixed bag. In Minnesota's gubernatorial race, Mike Lindell, a staunch Trump ally and the MyPillow founder, lost in the Republican primary to Lisa DeMuth, the Speaker of the Minnesota House. That's a state where Trump has lost every time he's run for president. Trump's backing did better in South Carolina. He endorsed Senator Darlene Graham. She's the sister of recently passed Senator Lindsey Graham, but she only got about a third of the Republican vote. She'll face Congressman Ralph Norman in a runoff election. So overall, Trump's looming over both parties. For Republicans, it's his endorsements, and for Democrats, it's about who's the best to oppose him.
15: NPR's Maham Javed, thank you.
16: Thank you.
14: Making your own clothes is one thing. Growing the material to make them is quite another.
4: I have a long history of doing unreasonable projects.
14: That's author and humorist Eve Schaub. She said the seed of this idea came to her when she was thinking about fast fashion.
4: What would it be like to truly find the slowest fashion there is?
14: She thought about how generations of humans made their clothing from scratch.
4: Ancient Egyptians, medieval Europeans, colonial Americans all grew linen and wore it. Why couldn't I do that too? And so that was the beginning of growing a dress in my backyard.
14: So last spring,
4: I cleared out my vegetable garden and instead I planted flax.
14: She harvested that flax a few months later, but growing the flax was only the first challenge.
4: Then you break it, scutch it, hackle it, spin it into linen yarn, and then you do a process called scouring, which essentially cleans the yarn. And then I put it onto my loom and I weave it. And then I need to cut it up and sew it into my dress.
14: Schaub initially hoped to finish the project within 1 year. She's now well into year two, sharing her progress with hundreds of thousands of people on social media.
4: People have been enjoying my videos and enjoying following along.
14: Many of her followers are shocked by how much effort goes into making one dress. And for Schaub, that's part of the point. She hopes her hard work reminds us of the labor that we don't see behind the clothes we buy.
4: There's worker exploitation involved around the world, and it's often very well hidden, unfortunately.
14: But it's not just about opting out of fast fashion for ethical and environmental reasons. Schaub says the act of making something yourself gives you something you just can't buy.
4: Potentially, it can bring us happiness and a sense of agency in your life. I made that. I made that thing. That thing did not exist. And then I brought it into being.
14: And here's another amazing part of this project. For all this work, Schaub had never actually made herself a dress before.
4: No, I've never made, you're right. I've never made a dress for myself before. So this is the best way to start, right? By growing it from seed.
14: She has still got plenty of work to do, but Schaub already knows this won't feel like just another outfit.
4: This dress that I someday will have will be so much more meaningful than anything that I've ever worn because it will have so much of me in it.
14: She says she has grown a lot by sowing the seed of this future dress.

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6: It's 519. I'm Steve Short with a look at San Antonio traffic. There's a wreck on the west side on westbound Highway 90 at 36th Street. That's blocking the exit ramp. Also on the far north side, a crash on eastbound Loop 1604 at Stone Oak Parkway is blocking the left lane and causing traffic to slow. It's going to be mostly clear tonight with a low around 77. Sunny and hot on Thursday with a high around 101. Right now in San Antonio, it's 99 degrees with a heat index of 102. It's 102 in Llano and 101 in Del Rio.
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7: 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I'm Juana Summers.
8: And I'm Elsa Chang. The Trump administration is making the 287G program a major focus in its efforts to arrest and deport immigrants. The program gives certain local police officers the power to enforce federal immigration laws. NPR's Jacqueline Diaz visited Walton County, Florida, to learn how it's been working in one community in a state that's gone all in on immigration enforcement.
9: Walton County Sheriff Sergeant Oscar De La Salas is getting ready to go on patrol.
10: We'll go into the road. Now, let's see what we got going on today.
9: He's got a lot on his plate. He's a father of six, he's a SWAT team leader, and a baseball coach. On top of that, last year, De La Salas became a certified 287G officer. That's a program that allows local police to work with ICE on immigration enforcement. We asked De La Salas, how does it work on the ground?
10: We don't actively seek individuals with ICE detainers because that's not our duty. That's a federal job.
9: But under the program, officers like De La Salas can interrogate people suspected of being in the U.S. illegally, and they can make arrests. Training for this is an online 40-hour course. The program started decades ago. Democratic and Republican administrations have used it to varying degrees, but the Trump administration has significantly expanded it. As of late July, ICE signed more than 2,100 contracts with local agencies across the country, a sharp increase from 2 years ago. This past June, Homeland Security Secretary Mark Wayne Mullen pushed the program hard during the National Sheriff's Convention.
11: It's also beneficial to you. If you partner with us with the 287G program, we can pay some of your deputies' salaries. We can pay for equipment. We can even pay for vehicles, too, and we can set up detention centers, but we need to have results coming in, too.
9: He means arrests. The Florida Highway Patrol had 9,000 immigration encounters in the last year, the most in the state. According to state data, Walton County had more than 200 in that same period. De La Salas says his 287G work looks like this. If he pulls someone over for a traffic violation, he takes their ID and runs it through a national database. He's looking for criminal warrants. But if the person doesn't have an ID, he contacts ICE to see if they have a warrant for this person. And if they do have a warrant, he says,
10: I have no other choice. I have no discretion. I have to take them to jail.
9: Walton County reserves dozens of beds for ICE detainees to be held for up to 72 hours. The state gave the county $9 million to support its work with ICE. ICE also reimburses Walton County $72 per inmate per day. County Sheriff Michael Adkinson says his 287G certified officers are used in a limited way.
12: We're certainly not out doing immigration raids, right? That's not what we do. But if we come across those individuals who are committing a crime or endangering someone else in the state of Florida, then we're certainly going to do that.
9: The program has led to civil rights lawsuits alleging racial profiling in other cities, and that's concerning to critics like Sam Lester. He's an immigrant rights attorney with the ACLU of Florida.
13: We hear of instances of U.S. citizens and lawful permanent residents who are Latino, who speak with accents, and they're being profiled and they're being asked about their immigration status and in some cases even arrested.
9: De La Salas says that's something he would never do. Back in his cruiser, De La Salas says he understands how difficult and scary things are for undocumented immigrants right now. His father is an immigrant from Colombia. So was his late grandmother.
10: I make sure that anytime I interact with anybody, I don't care what status they are, that we can interact as human beings and we can be respectful.
9: Besides, he says his primary duty is to the locals in Walton County and not the federal government's 287G program. Jacqueline Diaz, NPR News from Walton County, Florida.
14: This story was co-reported and produced by NPR's Marisa Peñalosa.
15: Andrew Tate is fighting extradition to the UK. The star of the so-called Manosphere and his brother Tristan are charged with crimes that include rape and human trafficking. Their extradition is playing out in federal court, but it's also testing the political ties that Tate has built in the U.S., NPR's Bill Chappell reports.
16: Here's Andrew Tate 2 years ago speaking outside a courtroom in Romania.
17: I'm very close to the Trump family. I know them well.
16: Very close with the Trump family. In fact, Tate said he'd recently spoken to Barron Trump, the president's youngest son. Tate also teamed up with Donald Trump Jr. to promote a MAGA crypto coin. At the time, Tate was facing charges in Romania related to his lucrative webcam porn business. He denies these charges, too, which also include rape and trafficking. Tate has millions of followers online where he preaches male dominance and money-making schemes. His fans include people who work in the U.S. government.
18: The Tate brothers have friends on Capitol Hill.
16: That's Jared Holt, a senior researcher at Open Measures, a company that monitors online extremism and disinformation.
18: You know, there's people in the Trump administration that have cozied up to them before. People in the MAGA movement that have cozied up to them before, certainly.
16: Tate has been interviewed by Tucker Carlson and appeared on Trump-friendly podcasts like The Nelk Boys. But in 2022, many platforms banned Tate, citing policies against misogyny and hate speech. Conservative commentator Ben Shapiro is not a fan. On his show, Shapiro said Tate is working a grift.
19: Andrew Tate's banning turned him into a cause celeb for supposed right-wing free speech advocates, because Tate reframed his deplatforming as the political suppression of traditional masculinity.
16: So why would politicians seek links to Andrew Tate? Jared Holt says for the Trump movement, part of it's about identity.
18: Here's a couple guys who are promoting the kind of ideals of hypermasculinity and machismo that, you know, we would like to promote.
16: And the Tates say they support Trump.
18: And they have this massive online audience.
16: But does that support go both ways? Andrew Tate seemed to think so in 2025. After President Trump took office, he said, quote, "The Tates will be free." And there were signs the new Trump administration might help him.
20: I admire you. I admire what you're doing.
16: That's Alina Haba talking to Tate days before Trump was sworn in. Haba was Trump's personal lawyer who went on to work in his administration. She joined Tate on an episode of conservative influencer Benny Johnson's podcast. At the time, Tate was still in Romania under a travel ban.
20: I'm right there with you. And yeah, you're good. If you're in the States, I got your back.
16: 1 month later, the Tates were in the U.S. They flew to Florida after Romania lifted its travel ban. That day, reporters asked Trump if his administration played a role.
21: I don't know. You're saying he's on a plane right now?
22: He's back. They already did.
21: Yeah, I just know nothing about it.
16: Others welcomed the Tate brothers back. They went on right-wing podcasts and to UFC fights. But last month, U.S. Marshals arrested the brothers in Miami acting on a British extradition request. As in Romania, they deny the U.K. charges against them. Kayla Gogarty is the research director at Media Matters. She says there's a split on the right. Some people are still supporting the Tates, she says.
1: But it seems like the administration is trying to distance themselves a little bit now.
16: And that makes sense to Russell Riley, who's a presidential historian at the University of Virginia.
2: Any properly acting White House chief of staff would have knocked in the head anybody who dared bring this within 50 feet of the Oval Office.
16: And in fact, the White House says it has no plans to intervene in the Tate brothers' extradition case. Bill Chappell, NPR News.

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1: At least that's what progressive Congressman Ro Khanna says.
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4: Tomorrow at noon on The Source, in just the last 50 years, humanity has taken more out of the earth than in all the rest of human history combined. The wounds left behind this extraction, mines, oil wells, quarries, poisoned rivers, hollowed out industrial towns, now form a true map of our civilization and our age. What can we learn by confronting these ruins? 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
0: 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I'm Elsa Chang.
5: And I'm Juana Summers. Coming up, the Los Angeles Lakers have been sold for the second time in 2 years.
0: How fans are feeling about the future of the Lakers.
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7: Live from NPR News in Culver City, California, I'm Dwayne Brown. An attack on a cargo ship by Yemen's Iranian-backed Houthi rebels killed 6 people on the Red Sea. NPR's Hadil El-Shaouchi reports it's a key route that connects the Indian Ocean and Mediterranean.
8: Yemen's Ministry of Transportation said in a statement that the ship was carrying food supplies and moving through the Bab el-Mandeb Strait. The ministry said that 4 crew members were killed when a fire broke out on board. The Yemeni Coast Guard said that 2 members of the Yemeni armed forces were also killed during a rescue operation when the Houthis launched a second missile attack. The Houthi military arm released a statement claiming that the ship was carrying Saudi military equipment. The rebels have been targeting Saudi ships transiting the Bab el-Mandeb Strait, which connects the Red Sea to the Indian Ocean and the Gulf of Aden. Hadil Al-Shalchi, NPR News, Van, Turkey.
7: New York State is putting up $7 million to help provide immigration lawyers to 1,400 unaccompanied migrant children. This comes after a lapse in federal funding from member station WNYC. Arya Sundaram reports.
9: Governor Kathy Hochul announced the $7.25 million in new funding at a press conference in Manhattan.
10: When we lose sight of our shared responsibility to protect God's children here on earth, as human beings, as parents, then we lose part of who we are.
9: The new state funding is intended to help fill a gap created when the Trump administration allowed a federal contract that funded lawyers for unaccompanied migrant children to briefly lapse at the end of last month. That agreement provided immigration lawyers to over 24,000 migrant children across the country. For NPR News, I'm Arya Sundaram in New York.
7: More than 500,000 power customers in the Midwest remain in the dark following severe storms that caused tornadoes, heavy rains, and flash flooding. This is NPR.
11: Live from the Texas newsroom, I'm Shelby Rose. U.S. Senator John Cornyn is calling for a top federal border official to meet with concerned West Texans before moving forward with border barriers in the Big Bend region. The outgoing Texas Republican says he sent a letter to Homeland Security Secretary Mark Wayne Mullen, urging Mullen to meet with local leaders and law enforcement who say the region doesn't need a border wall or other barriers. The senator's letter comes after construction crews have already started work in Big Bend National Park related to the Trump administration's plan for 200 miles of new patrol roads in the park and 17 miles of vehicle barriers. Texas faces an ongoing threat from bad actors using drones. That's the testimony from Dr. Michael McGee, an expert.

0: is already living with this. Cartels fly drones every day, surveilling law enforcement partners, smuggling narcotics and contraband across the border and into prisons, scouting routes and stash houses.
1: Lawmakers listen to testimony as they begin crafting new laws aimed at fighting drone incursions. McGee says tens of thousands break FAA regulations in Texas every month. And nearly 30,000 pounds of Argentinian beef imported to Texas and Florida have been recalled due to inspection failures. The U.S. Department of Agriculture's Food Safety and Inspection Services says the beef products from the company Corte Argentino were imported and distributed without the required federal import reinspection. There have been no confirmed reports of illness or injury, but anyone who has purchased the products is urged to dispose of them. I'm Shelby Rose in the Texas Newsroom.
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6: 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I'm Juana Summers.
7: And I'm Elsa Chang. The storied L.A. Lakers may have new owners. Per the league's approval, Mark Walter will sell his majority stake in the 17-time NBA championship team. This after Walter just bought the team in 2025. Reporter Steve Futterman joins us now for more details. He is standing outside right in front of Crypto.com Arena, yeah, where the Lakers play. Hi, Steve.
8: Good to be with you.
7: We love to say Crypto.com Arena, don't we? Okay, so it seems like this news is catching some people off guard. What do we even know about this potential sale and what led to it?
8: Well, to say this is a surprise is quite an understatement. The news came at around 7 o'clock this morning here in L.A. My phone suddenly exploded with texts, but try to comprehend this. Mark Walter, who also is chairman of the Dodgers, bought a majority stake in the Lakers just last year. The price at that time valued the team at $10 billion. And now, the following year, the team sells, according to the Associated Press, for $12.5 billion. Now, NPR has not confirmed the price, but that's a 25% increase.
7: Wee.
8: If approved, it's the highest price ever paid for a sports franchise. Now, it's very unusual for a team like this to be sold twice in less than 2 years. I have to say my immediate thought was whether this had anything to do with a federal probe that's looking into possible fraud involving Mark Walter. He has said through a spokesman that he's always acted in good faith. And as far as I can tell right now, there does not seem to be any connection.
7: Okay, interesting. Well, let's look at the potential new owners. Bob Iger, who used to run Disney, and Josh Kushner, who's the brother to President Trump's son-in-law, Jared Kushner. What else do we know here?
8: Well, Josh Kushner's fingerprints have become more evident in the basketball world. He bought a minority stake in the Memphis Grizzlies in 2018, sold it, invested in the Miami Heat in 2024. Now, if this deal goes through, he'll have to sell that stake. But when it comes to Bob Iger, he stepped down as head of the Walt Disney Company earlier this year after many years at the helm.
7: Right.
8: Disney owns ABC, ESPN. Both those networks have had long relationships with the NBA, and he's already in the sports ownership world. He and his wife, Willow Bay, are the co-owners of Angel City. That's the L.A. soccer team for Women's Professional League.
7: Okay. Well, the L.A. Lakers, I mean, everyone knows this. They're one of the most historic teams in the whole league, with dozens of Hall of Famers, A-list Hollywood celebrities courtside, so many diehard fans. Like, what are people saying about this potential purchase?
8: You're right. I mean, the Lakers are one of the crown jewels of the NBA. See if this brings back some memories.
9: The Lakers repeat back.

0: Oh, yeah.
1: Yeah, that's how it sounded when the Lakers won the title in 2010. That was Kobe's last final title with the Lakers. Mm-hmm. But you talk about the greatest players in NBA history. Listen to some of the Lakers. Kobe Bryant, Kareem Abdul-Jabbar, Magic Johnson, LeBron James. Don't forget the logo, Jerry West. He's the NBA logo. His silhouette's on that logo.
0: I mean, it's now, an here insane outside history. The arena,
1: yeah. Here outside the arena today, we spoke to some fans. They're a bit surprised and concerned. Kenny Washington's from Washington, D.C. He's a big Laker fan. Came here to see the statues outside the arena.
2: You know, I just hope it works out and, you know, hope the ownership, you know, just bring the Lakers back to like they were.
1: Of course, for the fans, pretty much their only concern is whether the team wins. So if the Lakers win under the new ownership, they'll be happy.
0: Okay, so real quick, do we know if Iger and Kushner are really, truly interested in investing in this team or if this is just some notch in their belts?
1: No, it's probably a bit of both. This is a bit of billionaire cred when you get to own a team like this. But when you buy a team for $12 billion, I would expect they will definitely invest in this team.
0: That is reporter Steve Futterman. Thank you so much, Steve.
1: Thank you, Elsa.
3: Budget cuts have sharply reduced the Defense Department's efforts to find and recover troops missing in previous conflicts, and the impact is hitting one group of families especially hard, WUNC's Jay Price reports.
4: Raymond Echeverria Jr. of Roxboro, North Carolina, was 4 years old in 1966 when his father was reported missing. Raymond Sr., a Fort Bragg Green Beret, was part of a small reconnaissance team that had come under heavy fire in Laos. Echeverria holds out hope his father's remains can be recovered, but it gets harder as the Vietnam War slips further into history.
5: Some of the veterans that were there are dying off. You've got issues with bodies being there for 50, 60 years. You've got acidity issues in the soil. Time is passing, and they don't seem to be getting any closer to finding answers for a lot of Southeast Asia families.
4: The U.S. government's efforts to bring MIAs home sprang from a grassroots movement in the 1960s. More than 3,800 troops have been recovered, about 1,000 of those from the Vietnam War. But federal budget cuts this year would slash by more than two-thirds the number of recovery missions in Vietnam, Laos, and Cambodia. That's according to the Pentagon office responsible for the work, the Defense POW MIA Accounting Agency, or DPAA. Many of the more than 1,500 still missing from the Vietnam War are considered unrecoverable for various reasons, but others, like Echeverria's father, vanished under circumstances that make finding them more likely.
5: They know where the helicopter landed. They have done interviews with various, I call them NVA soldiers. And they identified certain areas where they saw American bodies, so they've got a pretty good idea where they could go and excavate and look for.
4: The DPAA says the budget cuts are part of Pentagon-wide reductions, and the effects were worsened by last year's government shutdown and fuel shortages in Southeast Asia tied to the war in Iran. This summer, the agency was placed under the Defense Department's Undersecretary for Personnel and Readiness, Anthony Tata. At a recent meeting, he told Vietnam MIA family members he'll lobby Congress and DOD leaders to get the funding restored.
6: I'm fully committed to increasing the budget for DPAA because it's a direct correlation for how much we can get out, how many teams we can deploy into the field, and how much research we can do, and how many remains that we can process.
4: Ann Mills Griffiths, whose brother, James Mills, went missing in 1966 when his plane went down off the Vietnamese coast, was a longtime leader of the National League of POW-MIA Families. A skilled political operator who was close to President Ronald Reagan, she has fought for decades to get more funding for what became the DPAA, but she's long said the agency isn't prioritizing Vietnam cases as much as it should.
7: It's not at all satisfactory, especially with how hard we've worked and defended and fought for their assets and resources and priorities.
4: Even before the budget cuts, Vietnam War identifications were a fraction of those completed by the DPAA. The bulk of the agency's recoveries have come from World War II and the Korean War, where missing troops were more numerous and are often easier to find in places like POW cemeteries. But Raymond Echeverria Jr. says Vietnam War recoveries should be prioritized because family family members who knew missing troops, like his father, are more likely to be alive.
5: Our prayer is that we're able to bring him home while we're still here before it goes to the next generation.
4: Over the past 10 months, out of nearly 200 service members the DPAA has identified, just one was from the Vietnam War. For NPR News, I'm Jay Price in Durham, North Carolina.

0: 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K-pop has attracted audiences around the world. But in Santiago, Chile, a new generation of artists is taking K-pop's influence and creating something distinctly Latin American. John Bartlett reports.
1: What was once a niche interest in Korean culture in Latin America is now undisputedly mainstream.
2: Today is the K-pop Challenge, part of Santiago's Korean Cultural Week. All around me, there are hundreds of young Chileans rehearsing their energetic steps before the competition kicks off, counting in Korean and mouthing the words along with their idols as they flash across a giant screen.
1: BTS's arrival in Santiago this October will only amplify the excitement. But the K-pop wave here has already taken on a life of its own. 20-year-old Benjamin Roldan says he remembers the day back in 2018 when a video by Blackpink, another K-pop band, appeared in his YouTube feed. From then on, Korean music, television series, literature and food took over his life, and he has never looked back.
3: Yo siento que sí, se me ha reemplazado un poquito, la verdad.
1: Japanese anime has long been popular in Chile, but he says that now it is being replaced by Korean music and series. And Roldan is far from alone. Now, the K-culture wave is morphing into something altogether new. We are merging our cultures and bringing them to the world, explains Seba, one of the members of the K-pop-inspired Chilean boy band QR. We want to create something new that feels fresh and Chilean, and above all, with our own personal touch, he says. At a dance studio in Santiago, the boys, who call themselves Jamin, Jota, Seba, Bin, Aiden, and Fabi, are being put through their paces. They say that while all six of them settled on this style through a shared interest in K-pop, their hybrid sound is unique. The group do their own songwriting, choreography, and visuals. Last month, they launched a new single, Fu. Their first album will be released later this year.
4: Pero claro, el modelo como de
1: the model for a boy band to follow has evolved thanks to K-pop, says Jota. In the K-pop industry, literally every detail is planned, from the outfits to facial expressions to the dancers themselves. I think K-pop set the rules for boy bands, and there's no turning back. QR have already toured Chile and Brazil. They say they have fans, who call themselves the Q-universe, write to them from all over the Spanish-speaking world, as well as Korea, Europe, and the US. Fabi, one of the members of QR, says that several members of the band will be in the audience for BTS's show. While QR may not share the spotlight with BTS this October, one thing is clear. In Latin America, K-pop is no longer just being consumed, it's being reinvented. For NPR News, I'm John Bartlett in Santiago.

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1: What happens when admiration turns into envy and envy takes hold of an entire life? I'm Yvette Benavides. 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
2: 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The top 10 degrees at UT San Antonio are aligned with the state's most in-demand fields, including healthcare, cybersecurity, and engineering. 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
5: It's going to be mostly clear tonight. A low's expected around 77. It'll be sunny and hot on Thursday with a high around 101. Partly sunny on Friday with a high around 97. And then mostly sunny and hot on both Saturday and Sunday with highs around 99. Right now in San Antonio, it's 99 degrees with a heat index of 102. It's 102 in Llano and 101 in Del Rio. 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I'm Steve Short. A major veterans benefits bill in Congress could bring sweeping changes to military veterans, but it's also creating a divide within the veterans community. San Antonio Report military and veterans reporter Eleanor Fitzgerald joins us now. Eleanor, thanks for being with us.
6: Of course.
5: So what is in this bill and why is it such a big deal for veterans?
6: So it's a huge bill. It actually combines 62 pieces of legislation that veterans have been asking for a really long time, that majority of them have bipartisan congressional support, but they haven't had funding. And so the goal of this bill is to bring them all together with a funding mechanism to hopefully get them passed. And there's one major bill within those 62 that is getting a lot of attention, and that's the Major Richard Starr Act, which is a bill that would allow combat injured, medically retired veterans who never hit the 20 years of service necessary for a military pension, it would finally allow them to get full retirement pay and full disability pay at the same time, which is something veterans have been asking for years, because right now the amount of disability compensation those veterans receive is subtracted from the amount of retirement pay they receive. So that's one of the bigger bills. And then another change within this Take Care of America's Veterans Act, which is the total bill's name, is a change to disability ratings for tinnitus and sleep apnea, which are two very common disabilities that the VA spends a lot of money on compensation for. And so it would lower those two ratings. And the money saved going forward would be used to fund that Major Richard Starr Act and other of those benefit bills.
5: So how is this bill dividing veterans groups?
6: So veterans groups feel like the bill is taking benefits away from one group of veterans and giving them to another. And the reason that they feel that way is because those rating changes we just spoke about would only go into effect after the bill is passed for future veterans. And so they feel like the bill is taking benefits away from future veterans and giving them away to current veterans, who are those combat injured, medically retired veterans, and the other veterans who would benefit from the bill changes.
5: What would the proposed changes to tinnitus and sleep apnea benefits mean for future veterans?
6: So as things stand right now, there's an automatic rating for both of those. It's 50% for sleep apnea in most cases and 10% for tinnitus. And so going forward, those automatic ratings would go away and things would be assessed on a case-by-case basis. And so future veterans would, for the most part, get a lot less compensation. And so this has split veterans groups, most notably Berkeley, the two largest veteran service organizations in both the United States and Texas. The American Legion has taken the argument that they would rather see this entire bill passed because it brings so many positive benefits that they've been asking for years. And the VFW has taken the argument that if the rating change is present in the bill, they cannot support it.
5: So where does the bill stand now and what happens next?
6: So the bill was actually ready to be brought to a floor vote in July, and it was pulled at the last second because Speaker Mike Johnson needs almost the entire Republican Party to vote for the bill with such a slim majority because Democrats have largely unified behind the VFW's talking point of not being in favor of trading benefits for one group and giving them to another. And this is notable because veterans legislation is usually bipartisan, and so this has been very divisive. And so the Speaker pulled the bill because some Republicans, including San Antonio area Congressman Chip Roy, have spoken out about their worry of this rating change. And so he indicated that he would likely bring it back for a floor vote in September. And if the bill doesn't pass, there's also a potential that the VA will go ahead and change this rating anyway, which is what some veterans fear, because the VA has been trying to change this rating and cut back on spending for the last several years. And a common theme of the Trump administration in terms of the VA and the Defense Department has been updating outdated procedures and streamlining government operations. And this is one way that they are maybe looking to do that. So we'll be keeping an eye on that as well.
5: Eleanor Fitzgerald is military and veterans reporter with the San Antonio Report. Thanks for joining us.
6: Thank you for having me.
5: Texas Attorney General Ken Paxton's Senate campaign got thousands of dollars in donations from the data center industry. KERA's Caroline Love has more.
7: D.C.-based digital news outlet Nanas reported Paxton's campaign got about $450,000 in donations from the data center industry. Hood County in North Texas is still awaiting a ruling from the AG's office it asked for in February on a proposed moratorium on data centers. Hood County resident Brian Crawford says he's not surprised Paxton's campaign got those donations.
8: I assume that that goes hand in hand with that lack of response or really any response relative to data centers.
7: Paxton's campaign told KERA it will be releasing policy proposals on data centers soon. I'm Caroline Love in Dallas.
5: Bioscience innovation is happening in San Antonio and it has global implications. TPR's ongoing feature, Science and Medicine, highlights those connections.
9: It's time for Science and Medicine, a collaboration between TPR and UT Health San Antonio, where scientific discovery advances how medicine is practiced everywhere. I'm Bonnie Petrie. Did you ever think about all that's involved in just swallowing a bit of breakfast taco or a sip of coffee?
10: It's one of the most complex neuromotor tasks that a human being can do, and it all occurs in under a second. So it is way more complicated than walking or moving your arms. And so consequently, rehabilitating something you don't even think about is quite complicated in and of itself.
9: Professor Giselle Carnaby is a speech pathologist and public health scientist who directs the PhD in Health Sciences program at UT Health San Antonio. She's studying a swallowing workout for people with early Parkinson's disease.
10: So we challenged the system with materials that are a little bit above what it's capable of, and we get them to really use the mechanism in dynamic ways to keep it fit. It's about swallow fitness.
9: Because once the ability to swallow starts to deteriorate, people lose much more than the ability to eat easily.
10: If you can't eat, or if you have a problem swallowing that makes you embarrassed, you can't eat with your loved ones, you can't enjoy a meal, you might have to sequester yourself away when you eat, or you might need special foods that make you feel less. So we know there's social isolation and we know that there's interactive and communicative reductions that occur from having a problem with your eating and drinking.
9: Carnaby says feedback from people in the study so far is great.
10: This is just giving them another avenue to strengthen their ability to fight against this progressive disease process.
9: That's Science and Medicine from UT Health San Antonio and Texas Public Radio. I'm Bonnie Petrie.
5: You can learn more about science and medicine and hear past episodes at tpr.org. This is All Things Considered.
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13: People are seeking change. They are seeking someone new. They are rejecting preconceived notions about what it means to be a good candidate.
14: 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We take stock of Tuesday's primary results.
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16: I'm Juana Summers.
17: And I'm Elsa Chang. Postpartum mental health is at the center of the trial for a mother who killed her three young children.
16: Experts say the trial shows the need for more education and understanding.
18: I went to sort of from feeling a little off all day to suddenly believing people were watching me.
17: And inflation is making it more expensive for people to care for their pets.
16: Costs are also on the rise for the animal welfare community.
19: We are just to the point where a lot of rescues and shelters are just warehousing animals because there's just nowhere for them to go.
17: First, this news.
20: Live from NPR News in Washington, I'm Ryland Barton. White House Press Secretary Karoline Leavitt will be departing her role at the end of the month. In an online post, President Trump says it's so she can spend more time with her family. He says she'll now be one of his top outside advisors. Leavitt is 28 years old and was the youngest White House press secretary in history. Two media organizations are suing President Trump over his subscription service, offering early access to his Truth Social posts. NPR's Bobby Allen reports the suit claims the service violates the First Amendment and asks a court to block it.
21: The Intercept and the Freedom of the Press Foundation are suing Trump and White House officials, alleging that the service known as Truth API is illegal. For up to $100,000 a month, the offering provides banks and other investors with faster access to Trump's often market-moving social media posts, where the president makes announcements about economic policy, the war in Iran, and other matters. Trump media officials say so far 10 customers have signed up. The suit claims the service is, quote, extraordinary, corrupt, and unconstitutional. The suit argues selling early access to the president's posts violates the First Amendment's guarantee of equal public access to the president's statements. Trump's media company said monetizing social media data is not unusual, adding that the president created the platform as a, quote, uncancelable haven for free speech. Bobby Allen, NPR News.
20: ICE is planning to purchase high-tech gloves that deliver electric shocks to people they're trying to detain. Immigrant rights advocates are concerned. NPR's Meg Anderson has more on how they work.
22: They shock you. So it
6: looks just like a black glove, but it's got a little button on the wrist. And when that glows blue, it's activated and delivers an electric shock when it touches skin. It's sort of like a taser, except there are no prongs that come out and break the skin. But it is clearly painful.
0: Yeah.
6: The Instagram page for Compliant Technologies is filled with videos of police officers being subjected to the glove in demonstrations. Most of them grimace or yell and fall to the ground.
20: NPR's Meg Anderson reporting. The Justice Department filed criminal charges today against a hate group researcher who used to work at the Southern Poverty Law Center. As NPR's Jude Joffe Block reports, this is the latest development in the DOJ's case against the civil rights organization.
1: Heidi Byrick is an expert in white supremacist hate groups and used to direct Southern Poverty Law Center's intelligence project, which used paid informants to track extremist groups. The Justice Department has accused the organization and Byrick of making improper payments of millions of dollars to informants through fictitious companies. Byrick's attorney, Michael Proctor, said in a statement that Byrick is innocent, the case is politically motivated, and that she was targeted because of, quote, her important work combating hate groups and extremists. Federal officials said Byrick was arrested Wednesday, but her lawyer disputed that and said she voluntarily appeared in court to fight the charges. Jude Joffe Block, NPR News.
20: Wall Street finished just shy of a record today after several AI stocks reported better growth. This is NPR.
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5: This is TPR News. I'm Steve Short. U.S. Senator John Cornyn is urging federal officials to hear concerns from Texas residents about border barrier construction at Big Bend National Park. U.S. Customs and Border Protection plans to install barriers and surveillance technology within the park. Crews have begun moving heavy equipment and working near the Rio Grande. Cornyn said in a letter to the Department of Homeland Security Secretary that border sheriffs, county judges, and park advocates have raised concerns about the plans. He says DHS should hear directly from people who live and work in the area before any additional construction moves forward. Nearly 30,000 pounds of Argentinian beef imported to Texas and Florida have been recalled due to inspection failures. TPR's Marian Navarro has the details.
23: Affected varieties of beef are from a company called Corte Argentino. The U.S. Department of Agriculture's Food Safety and Inspection Services says the beef products were imported from Argentina and distributed to retailers without the required federal import reinspection. Raw beef products have use or freeze-by dates from September 16th through the 20th. There have been no confirmed reports of illness due to consumption of these products, but consumers who have purchased the product should throw them away. Outgoing Texas Agriculture Commissioner Sid Miller called the inspection failure unacceptable and encouraged consumers to buy Texas beef. I'm Marian Navarro in San Antonio.
5: Via Metropolitan Transit reports the agency has delivered 2 million additional passenger trips year over year. Via is on track to provide nearly 33 million passenger trips this year, with around 90,000 trips every day. Ridership growth follows the accelerated implementation of the Better Bus Plan, a statewide effort to increase frequency and improve reliability of transit networks. It's going to be mostly clear tonight with a low around 77. Right now in San Antonio, it's 100 degrees with a heat index of 104. It's 100 in Llano and 101 in Del Rio. 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
24: 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I'm Elsa Chang.
25: And I'm Juana Summers. Here's a data point to consider. In Wisconsin, the margin of victory in the Democratic primary for governor is about half a percentage point, around 4,000 votes and over 750,000 votes cast. That was one of several races last night and this summer pitting more progressive candidates against more moderate ones. Let's try to pick out some trends with Amanda Lippman. She's the president of Run for Something. That's an organization supporting young Democrats who are seeking office. Hi there.
26: Hi.
25: I mean, there's just so much ground to cover on the map from a big primary day yesterday. I want to start in Wisconsin, where the Democratic primary for governor saw the more moderate candidate, Milwaukee County Executive David Crowley, prevail quite narrowly over state legislator Francesca Hong, who's a Democratic socialist. And I'll just note that leading up to this race, for people who are watching the polls, Hong was overwhelmingly leading in most public polls. What is your big takeaway from that race?
0: You know, people tuned in right in the last couple days. We know that there was a ton of money spent on behalf of David Crowley. He was running a ton of ads on the air. And Francesca, who had ran a really strong campaign, started polling basically at 0%, had thousands of volunteers, like came from behind, you know, really did crumble a little bit in the final week, did some interviews she, I think, came to regret, had a tough time running away from some of her past sillier tweets. And David was able to close it out in part with the establishment really circling the wagons around him. You know, the polls captured a snapshot in time, but as we have seen, they are not predictive.
2: And so much of the conversation around Hong was really about whether she had the ability to win a general election in the swing state, especially given some of her previous statements, including supporting defunding the police, for example. What did you make about the discourse around her specifically and her electability?
0: You know, I think it is a little bit unfounded. We don't know. We don't know. And in a year like 2026, where we have seen really wild results from some of these elections, maybe she could have won. I do think that it would have been hard. She would have had to bring in a really different team. She would have had to raise a ton of money. The Republicans would have had a lot of material there. But I don't think we should rule it out entirely. I do think a lot of the conversation around her was really problematic in many ways, dismissing her as sort of a faculty lounge. You know, I think one pundit called it like exotica. Mm-hmm. She was a working class chef, who, an immigrant, didn't graduate from college. She is none of those things. She just really held some really strong beliefs, especially back in 2020 and the years since, and communicated them in a way that I think maybe now she would do it a little bit differently.
2: Yeah. Moving to neighboring Minnesota, Lieutenant Governor Peggy Flanagan won the nomination for the Senate seat over House Representative Angie Craig. And people have described this race also as the more progressive candidate prevailing to some extent. And immigration just played a huge role in this race. Tell us what you saw.
0: You know, Angie Craig, within the first couple of days of the Trump 2.0, voted for the Lake and Riley Act, that very aggressive, very anti-immigrant bill that the Republican Congress pushed through and Trump signed. A year and a half later, that seems to have been a huge mistake, especially what we saw in Minnesota with ICE showing up, killing Minnesotans in the streets. This is not what voters wanted. Peggy Flanagan, the lieutenant governor, ran a really strong campaign that was able to go across the coalition. She handily won that election yesterday. And I think people are underrating that when we talk about, you know, the simple establishment versus insurgent conversation from Tuesday.
2: Amanda, if you take these results, as well as the narrow victory for progressive candidate Abdul El-Sayed in the Michigan primary for Senate, there seem to be just a lot of upper Midwest hunger for new voices, but also some hand-wringing about them, it seems. Can you consider these all together?
0: Yeah, I think even seeing, you know, Francesca lost, but as you noted, by only half a percentage point, she got close to 40% of the vote. Democratic primary voters are sick of the status quo. They want change. They want people who were not part of getting us into this mess to help get us out of it. I think we're seeing them explore different kinds of candidates, different kinds of campaigns, and seeing candidates who are really singing out of a bigger songbook or are talking about taking big swings to solve our problems. It is not enough just to say, you know, I can stop Trump, I will fight Trump. It's what else are you going to do?
2: I do want to ask you also about what we saw happen in Connecticut, where 14-term Democratic Congressman John Larson was successfully challenged by former Hartford Mayor Luke Bronin, who's 31 years his younger, and Run for Something, your organization, supports young Democrats running for office. Is this a trend? It seems to be, on its face, to be not a great time to be an older Democrat seeking re-election.
0: You know, I called last year for every Democrat over the age of 75 to make this their last term. I stand by that. These older leaders, when they have to fight and defend their seats and make an affirmative case why they are the right people right now, they're having a tough time doing it. Congressman Larson in particular had some health struggles, had some communication issues. I remember there's a very viral video where he goes to a local farmer's market and doesn't understand what making content is and doesn't know what boba tea is. You know, seemed pretty out of touch with where normal Connecticuters are. You've got to be able to communicate and to understand where your voters are in this moment. And that's not to say that every 75 or 80-year-old can't do it, but he definitely couldn't.
2: Pushing back a little bit here, I wonder if I were to have someone like Congressman Larson or another veteran lawmaker on the line here, they might argue that experience matters, that they know how to legislate, that they know how the system works to be able to effectively represent their constituents. What do you make of that argument?
0: Have they proven it over the last 2 years, 4 years, 8 years, 10 years, 14 years? We have seen in the last, especially 18 months, most establishment members of Congress have folded. They have bent the knee to Trump. They have not indicated the kind of courage or conviction that their voters are really showing. They maybe know how the system works, but they're not using that knowledge to any good ends. So what's the point? Might as well try someone new.
25: We've been speaking with Amanda Littman. Her organization is Run for Something. Amanda, thanks.
0: Anytime.
24: Postpartum mental health is at the forefront of a trial going on in Massachusetts. Lindsay Clancy has pleaded not guilty to murdering her three children in 2023, and her defense hinges on the dangerous condition known as postpartum psychosis. Medical experts and women who have experienced this disorder say that this trial shows the need for more understanding and education. From member station WBUR, Deborah Becker reports.
4: In Clancy's trial this week, her healthcare providers testified about the medications she was prescribed and her deteriorating mental state. Women who've struggled with postpartum psychosis say it's been difficult to hear. Megan Cliffel was a new mom of two when her symptoms began.
7: It's wild how quickly it happened, and also how, in my case, how logically I was acting, but in a diluted reality.
4: Cliffel was riding the subway home from her job in New York City in 2015 when her thoughts started to unravel.
7: I went to sort of from feeling a little off all day to suddenly believing people were watching me.
4: She came to believe that a group was plotting to hurt her and her two daughters, who were 2 years and 8 months old.
7: So my brain is essentially taking all of these little details and knitting them together into this new alternate sense of terrifying truth, wherein the entire city is out to get me and my girls.
4: It got worse when she got home. She thought the refrigerator was spewing poisonous gas and people on TV were threatening her. Throughout, she thought she needed to protect her kids.
7: My husband's got our two baby girls in our bedroom, and I punch him in the face trying to get to them.
4: At the same time, a sense of paranoia overcame her, and she tried to get to the roof of her apartment building.
7: In my mind, I was thinking if this showed I'd be willing to jump from the roof, that would just showing I'd be willing would prove my loyalty and sort of save us.
4: Her husband called 911.
7: I was handcuffed on the floor of our Lower East Side apartment. My kids were artfully distracted by watching Elmo in our bedroom.
4: During her 12 days in a psychiatric hospital, a doctor convinced her to take medications to help her, as she describes it, reattach to reality. Eventually, she got a diagnosis.
7: It took about 2 months, and only when I was in the seat of a reproductive psychiatrist for somebody to say you had postpartum psychosis. And that moment of somebody naming it was so helpful to me.
4: She got better taking the mood stabilizer lithium, which is shown to be highly effective. Medical experts say although postpartum psychosis is temporary and treatable, it can be dangerous and misdiagnosed.
8: This is the scariest mental illness that I know of.
4: Dr. Susan Hatters-Friedman is a reproductive and forensic psychiatrist. She says one of the big problems is that postpartum psychosis is not listed as a distinct diagnosis in what's known as the DSM. That's the handbook used to identify mental health conditions. So patients often have a hard time getting proper care.
8: These things are happening to you, and you've got this dependent little person with you, and it's not listed in the DSM, and doctors might not recognize what's going on.
4: Postpartum psychosis is estimated to occur in 1 to 2 of every 1,000 births, making it more common than sudden infant death syndrome. But parents and their doctors are far less likely to be informed about it. Dr. Veal Berhink is with Mount Sinai Health System in New York.
9: We know that we don't train our doctors in it, that it's massively missed.
4: In Clancy's case, prosecutors say she deliberately planned to kill her kids. It was not sudden psychosis, as the defense argues. Berhink has treated hundreds of women with postpartum psychosis, but has not treated Clancy and is not involved in the trial. She says Clancy's symptoms are clear.
9: For me, it's a very classical, typical story of a woman with postpartum psychosis not being diagnosed, not being treated.
4: Mom Megan Cliffel is now a writer and mental health advocate. She and many maternal health experts hope that the national attention from this trial will improve postpartum screening and education.
7: You care about this now when it's the center of this, you know, dramatic and tragic trial, but you don't care about this enough to change how we support women and families in this country.
4: 4 years after Clifford's ordeal with postpartum psychosis, she went on to have a third child with the proper care and medication. Her children are now 13, 11, and 6 years old. For NPR News, I'm Deborah Becker in Boston.

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4: There's a stalled vehicle on southbound I-35 at the eastbound I-10 ramp. It's blocking the connector ramp, causing traffic to slow. It's going to be mostly clear tonight. A low is expected around 77. It'll be sunny and hot on Thursday with a high around 101. Partly sunny on Friday with a high around 97. Right now in San Antonio, it's 100 degrees with a heat index of 104. It's 100 in Llano and 101 in Del Rio.
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6: This is All Things Considered from NPR News. I'm Elsa Chang.
0: And I'm Juana Summers. Israeli settlers are attacking Palestinians in the occupied West Bank at a record pace, according to the UN. As of last month, 76 Palestinians had died at the hands of settlers and Israeli soldiers this year. Yet amid this violence, many thousands of Palestinians continue to work for Israelis in the West Bank. NPR's Frank Langfitt reports on how Palestinian workers balance their need to make money with their anger toward Israel's occupation.
7: Nahal Amer works in an Israeli factory that makes cleaning wipes. We speak through his car window in a factory parking lot to avoid attention. Nahal is 51. He hates the Israeli occupation.
8: The settlements are like an octopus. It spreads its tentacles, chokes you, and gradually encroaches on your space.
7: Amer's referring to the Israeli settlements consuming land where Palestinians hope to build a future state. His dilemma? Amer earns twice as much working for Israelis as he did at a Palestinian gas station. I ask him how he feels about working for the Israelis. I'm forced to, Amer says. Israeli companies began setting up factories in the West Bank in the 1980s. Over time, businesses benefited from low-wage Palestinian labor, and Palestinians made more than they could elsewhere. After Hamas attacked Israel on October 7th, 2023, that bargain became harder for many Palestinians. Israel revoked work permits, citing security. At least 18,000 people lost their jobs working for Israeli factories and settlements here. Meher Abdullah runs a grocery store in a village near the factory.
9: People used to buy on credit before, and then when they get paid, they would come and pay up. After October 7, I realized people would ask for credit, but then wouldn't pay. I'll show you.
10: Taking out a notebook and showing me all the debts.
7: Abdullah says his customers, fellow Palestinians, owe him $33,000 he'll never get back. He's had to cut his staff from 15 to 3. Abdullah says he can shoulder the loss because he has other businesses.
9: Thank God I didn't have to work in the settlements.
7: Erez Magor is a sociology professor at Ben-Gurion University who studied the settlement economy. He says historically, this work arrangement is not unusual.
11: In the past, where you had colonialism and colonies, you had the local population working. If it's agriculture, if it's mining, or if it's construction, whatever it is, working for their occupiers, right?
7: The Israeli government denies that the West Bank is a colony. Instead, it sees the area as part of a Jewish biblical heartland. Regardless, Magor says the arrangement can be bitter for some Palestinian workers.
11: The settlement housing and these industrial zones are being constructed by the same Palestinians that are losing their land and, you know, seeing the dream of a Palestinian state get farther and farther away from reality.
7: Back at the factory parking lot, I meet Shadi Salama. He's just finished his shift at a chocolate factory. Salama says his work commute isn't easy. Citing potential terror threats, Israeli soldiers sometimes close giant iron gates across the roads to his village and lock people inside.
12: I have called my boss several times while standing at a closed gate. And I said, the gate's closed. And the supervisor says, what can you do? Go home. When it opens, come back.
7: When Salama is able to drive out of his village, he worries settlers might attack. He recalls one especially harrowing drive with his family.
12: I've had an attack where they broke my window. They threw a stone through my window.
13: Did they yell anything?
12: They were screaming death to Arabs. And then I had to immediately reverse and get out.
7: Salama's so nervous talking to me, he flaps his knees back and forth as if they were butterfly wings. Hassan Barghouti runs a labor rights organization in the West Bank. He says labor law is weak here.
14: There is no minimum wage. No social insurance, medical insurance, and other social benefits.
7: Barghouti adds that some factories sometimes simply don't pay some of their workers. But Salama says he's treated well. He shows me a scar where he cut his hand dismantling a machine.
12: A while ago, I had a job injury. He treated me and let me have time off until I recuperated. Whatever I ask, my supervisor gives me. If I ask for a raise, he gives me a raise.
7: Salama says, on principle, he doesn't like working with any aspect of the occupation. But good jobs are so hard to find here, he says nobody holds it against him. Frank Langford, NPR News, in the occupied West Bank.
6: More people are giving up their cats and dogs. That's because with inflation, it's gotten more expensive to take care of a pet. And the cost of finding those pets' new homes has also increased for the animal welfare community. Anavi Prakash with member station KMUW has this story.
15: On a recent morning, Linda Rusick picks up a female German Shepherd at the Kansas Humane Society in Wichita.
16: What you doing, pretty girl? What you doing? Pretty girl.
15: Rusick calls her Pretty Girl because this stray dog doesn't have a name of her own yet.
16: Yes, that's a good girl. Music voice.
15: Rusick is taking her halfway from Wichita in south central Kansas to a rescue in Topeka in the northeast of the state. When rescues and shelters need to offload animals, transporters are called to action.
16: I would hope at some point in time I wouldn't be transporting because there was no need for it. But it just seems like I think that, and then it gets crazier.
15: And each trip has also gotten way more expensive. Rusick says she's seen a tank of gas go from $40 to $75. Christy Fisher is the executive director of Wichita Animal Action League. Shelters and rescues are constantly operating at capacity, she says.
17: You know, nationwide, we are just to the point where a lot of rescues and shelters are essentially just warehousing animals because there's just nowhere for them to go, and or kind of just transferring animals from one facility to another.
15: In 2025, the U.S. saw about 1.3 million animals arrive into shelters and rescues, about a 3% increase from 2024. That's according to the ASPCA. At the same time, just more than 900,000 animals left shelters and rescues.
16: That's right. We're
15: Rusick has been driving shelter animals for about 15 years. She says she drives an average of 2,000 miles a month. At the halfway point, Rusick passes the German Shepherd on to the next transporter.
18: You get the paperwork?
16: Uh-huh. Yeah, she drank water. Paperwork. She didn't pee or poo.
18: Okay.
15: Nika Orba is the supervisor for Sedgwick County Animal Control.
19: Some of our transporters that were really tried and true transporters who are retired and on fixed incomes,
13: simply can no longer afford to transport because they can't afford the increasing price in gas.
15: Nearly every day, shelters and rescues have agonizing conversations with people who are giving up their pets. Here's Fisher again.
17: The vast majority of people that we are talking to are absolutely desperate to find places for their pets, sometimes even to the point of, you know, threatening to shoot their pets if we don't take them because they feel like they've exhausted all of their resources. Sucks a bit of your soul out every time you hear that.
15: She wants to help every animal, she says, but sometimes it just isn't possible. For NPR News, I'm Anavi Prakash in Wichita.

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0: 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In just the last 50 years, humanity has taken more out of the earth than in all the rest of human history combined. The wounds left behind this extraction, mines, oil wells, quarries, poisoned rivers, hollowed out industrial towns, now form a true map of our civilization and our age. What can we learn by confronting these ruins? 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
2: In Los Angeles, I'm Kai Rizdahl. It is Wednesday today. This one is the 12th of August. Good as it always is to have you along, everybody. We have arrived at the point in this week where we have some data to chew on. And in a lot of ways, the news from this morning was pretty good. Inflation, of course, is the data du jour. Year on year, the headline consumer price index rose 3.4%. Core, that is, less food and energy, as you know, up 2.5%. Both, yes, higher than the Federal Reserve want them to be, but also both a slight slowdown from last month's reading, which is good. What is not good is that when you stack today's inflation report up against the most recent wage data we've got, you notice pretty quickly that prices have been going up faster than pay has been going up over the past year. Real wages is the phrase you're looking for. And as Marketplace's Kaylee Wells reports to get us going, them not keeping up is not great.
3: The reactions from analysts are kind of all over the place today. In one faction, things could be worse, says Connell Fullenkamp. He's an economics professor at Duke University.
4: The economy seems like it's on kind of cruise control. Everything's kind of working, maybe not wonderfully, but it's still kind of chugging along.
3: Unemployment isn't terrible. Energy prices are elevated but stable. And he says a main driver of this cruise control economy is that people just keep spending.
4: There's still enough people in the economy who are doing well enough, who don't feel like they have to give up the habits that they've become accustomed to in terms of consumption. And there are enough of them to keep spending, to keep the prices marching up.
3: Then there's the more pessimistic view. Inflation is still higher than wage growth.
5: The cost of living is rising at a pace that feels genuinely uncomfortable.
3: Justin Wolfers teaches economics and public policy at the University of Michigan. And he says the numbers today didn't reveal any major new problems, but that just means it's more of the same bad news.
5: Prices are rising and wages aren't keeping up. And so therefore, the amount of stuff you can buy with your paycheck has literally fallen over the past year. That's not the way things are meant to be.
3: So life's more expensive and people are still spending money, which is only possible
6: because everybody's spending every dollar that they have.
3: Gary Brode is founder of a research and advisory firm called Deep Knowledge Investing. Credit card debt is up, savings is down, which is why, Brode says, the vibe check from businesses, think the stock market setting records, and the one from consumers look totally different.
7: Wall Street was celebrating, oh great, you know, it's less likely that the Fed will raise rates, which technically is true. I think for an average person, this is a bad print.
3: Brode says life isn't going to feel any less expensive anytime soon, and more reports like this one are

Wall Street Today, there is almost nothing traders like better than an understated consumer price index. Not, of course, because that means consumers won't be paying quite as much, but because, as you heard in that piece from the guy that Kaylee talked to, it means Chairman Warsh and the gang can now safely not raise rates at their next meeting. All of that, the caveat, of course, is for now. We will have the details when we do the numbers.

0: If you go to table two in this morning's CPI report and scroll on down to the line that says fresh vegetables, you will see those prices were down more than 2.5% month on month, up, though, more than 6% for the year. Now, the CPI is just one economic indicator among many. So today and for the next couple of weeks, we're going to be looking at some others, ones you might not be so familiar with. For our first go, we're going to stick with the general theme of vegetables. The Department of Agriculture puts out something called the World Agricultural Supply and Demand Estimates. They do it every month. And just like it sounds, it's best guesses at supply and demand for a bunch of crops, wheat, rice, eggs, milk as well. The August report came out today, and we called up an interested party.
1: My name is Felipe Viles. I am an assistant professor of agricultural economics at UC Davis, and I use the WASDE report basically every week. I look for its data. I look for its updates every month. So WASDE stands for World Agricultural Supply and Demand Estimates. It's essentially a balance sheet for a bunch of different agricultural commodities. The report measures, for example, how large corn's crop is going to be this year by measuring its acreage and its yields. It measures also its demand and where and how that product is going to be consumed. So people were really expecting were really anxious to see the yield numbers that the USDA was going to put out for corn and soybeans. There was an expectation that these numbers would be revised down, and that's a little bit of what happened. Corn, especially corn numbers, were revised down. It's been a tough weather year in some parts of the Midwest, so that was kind of what the market was expecting. I love it. I'm a huge fan. I think the best thing about the WASDE is that first, the data is super reliable and it's super good. My first internship ever, the interns were responsible for compiling WASDE information, so that's how I first got introduced to it. We basically had to print it at the time and carry it around the company. And that's how basically I got introduced to this whole world of agricultural economics. I would say that 80% of my research uses some sort of WASDE data. So for example, right now I'm collecting data on corn and soybean oil markets. If I had to collect every single data point from all across the world, it would be a really painful job to do. So what the WASDE does, what the USDA provides us with this report is fantastic.
0: There is data everywhere, man, everywhere. Felipe Avilés, once an intern, now a professor of agricultural economics at the University of California, Davis.

0: Crude oil prices, as we know, are still elevated, even if they're off their recent highs. It is distillates, though, all that stuff downstream of the refinery, that hit the global economy where it hurts. And some new analysis from S&P Global Energy says a supply squeeze right there is hitting hard. Marketplace's Elizabeth Trovall has more on that one.
1: Even before attacks on Iran earlier this year, the world wasn't exactly overflowing with refining capacity. Dan Evans is with S&P Global Energy.
2: The market was sort of structurally tight because what we'd seen was that refineries had shut down. They'd shut down in the US. There'd been some closures in Europe as well. And yet demand was still growing.
1: That tightness made the refined products market sensitive to disruptions. And we've had some big ones.
2: The closure of the Strait of Hormuz.
1: Ukrainian strikes on Russian refining infrastructure.
2: Which has reduced Russia's ability to export products. And we've seen them ban exports of diesel. And also the constraints that China is placing on product exports as well.
1: The crude oil market, on the other hand, is feeling less pressure. Gregory Brew with Eurasia Group says

0: For one, there's a sense that the U.S. has backed away from escalation in Iran.
1: The other factor is the fact that Hormuz is not completely closed. Available data suggests that a reasonable amount of crude is getting out of the strait.
0: But most consumers, businesses, and producers don't buy crude oil. They buy jet fuel, gasoline, or diesel.
1: Even if we see de-escalation in the Middle East and crude prices falling, relative to that, product prices are probably going to remain high.
0: Susan Bell, analyst with Brystad Energy, also believes higher prices are here for a while.
2: Gasoline might weaken a little bit just because of seasonality, but we do expect all of those key products to be very strong into the fall.
0: And those elevated prices are not great for strong GDP growth globally.
2: Because of the inflationary pressures. And consumers will feel the pinch. They'll have to spend more money on the gasoline that they need to buy to get their kids to and from school and to get to and from work.
0: Which means less money to spend on other stuff. I'm Elizabeth Trovall for Marketplace.

0: It is a well-established fact that this program believes history matters. So with that as the frame, I offer two apparently contradictory facts. Fact number one, the major American stock indices are at or near record highs. Fact number two, we are at war with Iran, and the Strait of Hormuz is still effectively closed. So happy markets amidst something of an economic crisis. Make that make sense, right? Well, that's exactly what a Bloomberg column last week by John Authors did, comparing markets today with what happened after the Munich Agreement of 1938, Peace in Our Time, Neville Chamberlain, all of that. John Authors, welcome to the program. It's good to have you on.
1: Well, it's great to be here. Thank you for having me.
0: I will cut to the chase here, and then we'll get into the details. But we are at war, and somehow investors are happy. How does that happen?
1: I think there's an element of a learned response, and there is also an element of markets hate uncertainty, but they can actually deal with bad news per se. So if you were in a situation where you weren't sure whether there was going to be a really major escalation, there was going to be military strikes across the Gulf, permanently removing refineries, reducing the total supply of oil for a matter of years, if people thought there was a serious chance of that, then we would be in a very different situation. The judgment that is being made on markets is that this isn't great. In fact, it's pretty bad, but it's dealable with. And now that we've got our arms around the scale of the problem, we can ignore it. I'm not saying that's right, but that's definitely what's happening.
0: Yeah, there is a historical reference here that you make in this piece, which, I mean, this column was right up my alley. I loved it. 1938, Munich, of course, and then the riff on that is not peace in our time, but oil in our time. I mean, that's where we are, right?
1: Yes, and to some extent, it looks as though we are going to have some kind of a messy deal whereby people can use the Strait of Hormuz, but they are going to have to pay protection money is basically what it is, isn't it? But they're going to have to pay some kind of a toll, and it will make the costs of doing business that much higher and make profits that much less. But basically, life will go on. If you want to compare that to Munich, fascinating thing. If you look at the Dow, you would have thought Munich was one of the best things that ever happened. Not because people would particularly really believe Neville Chamberlain that it was peace in our time, but it was peace for a while, no risk of a war right then and there, and uncertainty resolved. It wasn't great. Hitler got what he wanted, which wasn't great. But the worst scenarios were averted for the time being.
0: Yet another indicator, as if we needed it, that really markets only care about what's right in front of their face. Just go beyond the tip of your nose and they don't care.
1: Yes, yeah. Precisely.
0: There is a great flowchart, if you will, that you talk about in this piece, and it's an analyst at Fordham Global Insight. Her name is Tina Fordham, and she says this is the way it's going to go, right? Iran and Oman will agree on some kind of deal. Trump will object loudly. Everybody else will comply quietly, and then there will be periodic threats. It's a little bit like the old shampoo commercial, lather, rinse, repeat.
1: Yes, exactly. And I think one other parallel that people don't talk about is Putin takes Crimea over a decade ago. Yeah. Then you get the very ugly ongoing war in Donbass. It just carries on grumbling away at a low level, no great risk of escalating. And another geopolitical analyst, colleague of Tina Fordham's, Marco Papich, said, what happens in Donbass stays in Donbass. Yeah. And that's likely where the market thinks we're heading with Hormuz.
0: Right. There's a great phrase in this piece that I hadn't heard, honestly, since I was in graduate school. The Iranians will likely try to salami tactic this thing until the midterms. Explain what that means, would you?
1: No, they'll just keep slicing another little piece off the salami, getting another little edge of advantage from somewhere, knowing that Donald Trump, he really doesn't want to escalate before the midterms. They know that, they can see that, so they can continue chipping away. They just need to avoid taking the entire sausage straight away. That might force some degree of response, sending in special forces or Marines to actually take Karg Island or something. And if that's not at stake, they can get away with taking another slice of salami.
0: The price of enabling a dictatorial regime, you say, is steep but payable. And while on the face of it, and in this moment, that seems to be true, that can't really be the long-run answer here, can it?
1: Interesting question. Munich certainly gives you a huge argument against letting Hitler get away with taking part of Czechoslovakia and was merely a prelude to telling him that he could take the rest of it and then he could try to take Poland. I guess the argument against that is the Cold War. The Iron Curtain went up and we had a way less than ideal situation in which, you know, however many hundreds of millions of people lived under a fairly unpleasant version of communism for 45 years, but it was stable. Life went on. We've had Iran behaving the way it does for, when was it, 79? Yeah. Coming up for 50 years now. It's not great. It's particularly not great for the poor people who live in Iran. Let's not forget them. But there's a kind of analogy between the way the US has lived with Iran for the last 50 years and the way the US lived with the Soviet Union for the first 50 years after the Second World War. It's not great, but it's livable with, and capitalists can get on with being capitalists in the chunk of the world that is left of them.
0: Yeah.
1: I'm not saying it's good. Nope. I'm not saying I particularly like it. I am telling you I can understand why markets are behaving the way they are.
0: Right, right. John Authors, he's a columnist at Bloomberg Opinion. You should read him every single day. I learn something every time. John, thank you so much for your time. I really appreciate it.
1: Thank you. Cheers.

0: Coming up.
1: People still do buy CDs and cassettes that have books on them.
0: Well, that's a relief, huh? First, though, let's do the numbers. Dow Industrial's down 21 points, basically flat, 53,770. The NASDAQ increased 143 points, more than 0.5%, finished at 26,588. S&P 500 up 20 points, 0.2%, 7,748. Other price changes in today's inflation report, gas up more than 24% year on year, clothing up almost 4%, new vehicles up about 0.5%, used cars and trucks, though, down nearly 2%. Chevron shares were flat. Shell shares, say that 10 times fast. Shell shares. See? Dipped almost 0.5%. 0.5% is another way to say that. 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
0: This is Marketplace. I'm Kai Rizdahl. The trials and tribulations of would-be homebuyers in this economy are well known. High prices, high rates, low supply. What if, though, there was a less daunting option than having to buy a whole house? Well, problem meets solution. There's a new breed of real estate startup offering would-be buyers a way to get a foot in the proverbial door by buying a share of a property, fractional home ownership, it's called. As Marketplace's Amy Scott reports, there are different models of that idea, and there are different trade-offs, too.
5: Eddie Hanline and his wife bought their first house in Durham, North Carolina in 2020, back when mortgage interest rates were super low. Then, as the years passed, with their family growing, along with two small businesses they'd started, they realized they needed more space. But the market had changed.
6: With the increase in the interest rates and having, you know, such a good interest rate on our current house, it was a tough sell.
5: That's when they found out about a company called Acre Homes that would buy a house on their behalf in cash. They found a bigger place in a suburb of Raleigh. Hanline put 5% down and makes a monthly payment to Acre, comparable to what he would have paid for a mortgage. But he saved about $100,000 in upfront costs, money he could instead invest in advertising, staff, and software for his business.
6: You know, investing in all of those things would have taken a backseat to qualifying for a mortgage.
5: At the end of 3 years, they can buy Acre out, renew for another term, or walk away with 50% of any appreciation in the home's value. Acre's co-founder and COO, Pete Crawford, says it's a way to build some wealth, if home values go up, without all the costs of home ownership and less of the risk if prices fall.
7: They don't have any transaction costs. The major maintenance of the home is on us, and they have this option to purchase the home later or to walk away. And in either case, they get to participate in that appreciation.
5: So far, Acre Homes is just available in the Carolinas and Georgia, but it's one of a handful of startups offering a form of fractional home ownership. With Jubilee Homes, customers can buy a house but rent the underlying land. Founder and CEO Brian Elbogen says the model is a new twist on an old idea. Land leases are common in Hawaii and Baltimore and in mobile home parks. And many people already pool their resources with others to buy a stake in the American dream.
8: About 20% of people today co-buy a property with someone that's not their immediate spouse. It could be a family member, it could be a friend, it could be an investor.
5: Jubilee Homes started operating in California earlier this year and has since expanded to Colorado, Texas, Florida, and 7 other states. Customers get a 99-year lease on the land. The rent goes up 3% a year after an agreed-upon term. They have the option to buy Jubilee out at any time. And if they decide to sell instead, they share the appreciation or loss, if the price falls, based on the original split.
8: If we bought 60% and you brought 40, you would own 40% of the total appreciation. If it was 60-40 the other way, you'd get 60%, so that we are winning and losing together.
5: Customers can paint the walls, build an addition, do whatever they want with the property. They also bear most of the cost: property taxes, insurance, maintenance. Jenny Schutz is a housing economist at Arnold Ventures, a national philanthropic organization. She says trade-offs like these are one reason fractional ownership hasn't really taken off.
9: There are versions of this that have been floating around for a long time. And I think part of the problem is when people buy a house, they want all of the upside.
5: And while shared ownership can offer people otherwise locked out of the market a way in, she says it's important for buyers to understand what they're giving up.
9: Particularly for people who aren't financially sophisticated or who feel like this is really their only option.
5: But for some, the trade-offs may be worth it. 2 years into his arrangement with Acre Homes, with interest rates still high, Eddie Hanline says he's leaning towards renewing for another year or two. I'm Amy Scott for Marketplace.

0: We started with data. Data is where we shall end. Back to table two of the CPI report. There's a line that says recreational books. Prices up just about 5% month on month, down though more than 1% year on year.
1: I'm Sarita Swan. I'm the Chief Operating Officer for the Association of American Publishers, and we issue StatShop Monthly, which is a revenue report that provides a snapshot of the U.S. publishing industry. What we do is, on a monthly basis, we send out the questionnaire. The publishers are given a deadline by which to return the questionnaire. Then the data is aggregated into a report. And the report goes over a few categories: digital audio, ebooks, hardback, audio, which people still do buy CDs and cassettes that have books on them. And also special bindings, which is basically those children's books that we all had that were waterproof or had fur on them. Our most recent report was for May 2026. And the report shows that revenue for U.S. publishing industry is up 2.6% as compared to May 2025. My favorite part of the report is actually looking at the formats. There's always a lot of conversation in news about the formats, be it digital versus paper or printed formats. Over 50% of the industry is always printed, regardless of what month it is. I think there's something to be said about having the physical book in your hand reading instead of reading through a screen when we spend so much time on screens anyway. I raised my daughter to be a printed book reader. She goes to the library, reads the book, then buys the book to put in her own personal library. And I think we all need more physical connection to things outside of being connected through technology all the time.
0: Amen to that. Sarita Swan, COO of the Association of American Publishers, right there.
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0: Just final note on the way out today, in which we turn to today's Treasury auction. The government sold more debt today, as it does regularly since we regularly outspend our means. That is not the news. The news is that the yield on the sale of 10-year treasuries today, arguably the most important bond in the world, the yield, the interest rate, was 4.68%. That's the highest it's been at sale since 2007. And with apologies to the Federal Reserve, the bond market has very clear thoughts about where interest rates ought to be going. Our media production team includes Brian Allison, John Foki, Montana Johnson, Drew Johnstead, Gary O'Keefe, and Charlton Thorpe. Alex Simpson is the manager of media production. I'm Kai Rizdahl. We will see you tomorrow, everybody. This is APM.
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6: We know the president has been under a years-long threat from Iran. The president worries about his own safety, but he doesn't make these decisions on his own. The entire top of the U.S. government was moving to protect the president.
4: I'm Rachel Abrams. That's coming up on The Daily from The New York Times.
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9: Live from NPR News in Washington, I'm Ryland Barton. Attorney General Todd Blanche says the plan to launch an anti-weaponization fund to compensate people the Trump administration says were hurt by the Biden Justice Department is now dead. NPR's Kerry Johnson reports the idea prompted bipartisan outrage on Capitol Hill.
10: Todd Blanche says there's no infrastructure for the nearly $1.8 billion fund, no commissioners, and no transfer of money from the Treasury. President Trump touted the fund as a way to help his supporters who face charges, including for storming the U.S. Capitol on January 6th. Blanche addressed the question with reporters at the DOJ.
11: He feels very strongly that he would want to make them whole, as do I, but it will not be through the anti-weaponization fund.
10: January 6th defendants and other Trump allies already have filed separate legal claims with the Justice Department, seeking money for the ways they say the DOJ harmed them. Kerry Johnson, NPR News, Washington.
9: The leader of the World Health Organization says new U.S. guidelines reducing the number of childhood vaccinations and spacing out others are not backed by science and could leave kids vulnerable to preventable diseases. NPR's Duri Buscarin reports.
12: During a press conference in Geneva, WHO Director General Dr. Tedros Adhanom Ghebreyesus says the evidence is unequivocal. Vaccines are safe.
13: Delaying vaccines or separating doses unnecessarily does not make vaccination safer and can leave children unprotected.
12: He says changes to immunization schedules should be backed by science, not political influence. The Trump administration released the new vaccine recommendations Monday in an executive order, saying the policy is intended to support, quote, maximal parental choice over childhood vaccines. Duri Buscarin, NPR News, Washington.
9: Fire managers in the Northwest are bracing for a storm system with possible thunderstorms and high winds. The weather could make wildfires grow quickly. NPR's Kirk Sigler reports forecasters are implementing fire weather watches.
14: This forecast is a good news, bad news situation. The storm could bring lightning and high winds to fan more fires, but possible rain and those winds could help blow out dense smoke that's been trapped in valleys here for weeks.
15: It is what it is. I don't let my daughter come out in it, but dog has to get exercise, otherwise she's pain, so here we are.
14: In Idaho, Casey Mooney is taking her dog for a morning hike in the foothills above downtown Boise. A recent wildfire here was a close call for the city, but ended up just blackening the sagebrush and grasses in the popular trail system.
15: It's been hit and miss, better, worse, so we get it out as early as we can and get home and get inside.
14: Into the AC before it hits 100 degrees again. Kirk Sigler, NPR News, Boise.
9: U.S. inflation slowed last month, suggesting higher oil and gas prices from the Iran war are only having a limited impact on the broader economy. It's NPR. The U.S. military is on track to pull all its forces out of Iraq by the end of September, marking the end of a presence that started in 2003.